0: podcast. So support the show, put it on autopilot, and get access to a little extra content. 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
1: Well, this week we got in one of our favorite types of feedback. It is partly called pull request number 3 into our Nix configs GitHub repo.
0: And there it is. There's the first mention in the show. We made it this far.
1: Cheers, gents.
2: You know, this time it's really well worth it just based on, you know, I took a sneak peek here at the feedback and I'm happy to drink for this.
1: Now, TD Back writes in saying, after over a year of listening to the show, I finally gave in and started learning Nix. Let's just say I now run NixOS on nearly every single machine in my house, and I even use it at work to create reproducible builds for employee devices.
0: Oh, that's
2: nice.
0: Wonderful.
2: Cool.
0: I'd love to hear more about that.
1: It has been a wonderful journey so far, and I can't help but get the same feeling I had when I first started learning about Linux.
0: Yep. I mean, is that not exactly what we've been saying behind the scenes?
1: Yes. Mm-hmm. Yeah, exactly.
0: Also, Scout's Honor, you guys 100% disagree if I'm wrong here. We get this feedback a lot. Like, I heard you talk about it. I didn't want to do it. I finally did it. Now it's on everything. Right?
2: That is true.
1: We get that a ton.
2: We get other feedback too, but yes, we do get that feedback.
0: Yeah.
1: They continue here. Recently, I wanted to start, quote, Nixifying some of my Docker Compose setup. I've created a simple module for spinning up a Podman container running PyHole as a systemd service, so that way I can just stick it on my NixOS machine, any NixOS machine, and easily make it my DNS server. Given that a NixConfig repository was created for helpful NixConfigs at JB, I thought I'd share it with the community in case anyone else finds it useful. Thank you for an awesome show. Is that not value for value right there?
0: Yes, thank you for sharing that back. And that also, in my opinion, is one of the super combos. Nix, Podman, Systemd is such an elegant combination that I am slowly just transitioning things to Podman if I'm going to have it in a container where I can. It's so slick. I mean, do you want to speak to it at all?
2: Oh, no, it's worth checking out, even if you don't Nix, just to see what it looks like, because it's, I don't know, under 50 lines here. And the config just enables Podman at the system level and then defines an OCI container for PyHole. And then, you know, inside there, it really just looks like a Docker Compose file, right? You got image, environment, ports, volumes, like all the regular stuff is there.
0: Yeah.
2: And then at the bottom, it tells the Nix firewall to open up ports so that PyHole can talk correctly. This is one of those things that I have been waiting for PyHole to get like properly Nixified. I don't know that exists yet. So this is, just perfect in the interim.
0: I have a pretty old, a 3-year-old PyHole setup. I think it's running on Debian. I mean, it's been a champ, but if I were to redo it in the future, like if the Pi gives out or something, I think this is the route I'm going to go. That's nice. We'll have a link in the show notes if you want to check out the config.
3: And now it is time for Le Boost.
0: Oh, indeed. Martin DeBeur comes in with 30,000 sats, and he got it on sale. He's our baller booster this week.
4: Hey, Rich Lobster!
2: Martin DeBoost?
0: Yeah, that's right. Thank you, Martin. Hi, Chris, Brent, and Wes. Okay. Hereby is my support for you taking a week off. Well, thank you, Martin. I'll just stop right there. This has been on top of mind recently because I'm coming back from a trip soon, and I think we're going to have the details on our time off in the next episode. About the Hyperland topic, yes, please. I recently watched some videos of the Linuxcast titled 10 Hyperland Tips Under 10 Minutes. And is Hyperland good? A brief first look. I think it looks great, but it takes up a lot of time to properly set up. Best regards, Martin DeBeur. Yeah, I am feeling the itch to try out some of the, you know, new Wayland first experiences, and that's one of the ones on the top of my list. How about you? Would you try it? Brent, would you try it if, in a couple of weeks we gave it a little go?
2: Yeah, it's been a little while since I've actually, run it on hardware. So yeah, let's check it out.
0: Okay.
1: Yeah, we've been looking for a default, distribution that has this set up by default. And last episode, we did get recommended one, which I'm trying to find here. I was trying to see if I could. I don't see it in our tags. No way. Anybody remember?
0: I recall we did get a suggestion. I'm blanking on what the suggestion.
1: Yeah, I'm going through the links. Jeez, that's embarrassing. I thought I could pull that off, but I couldn't.
2: But I bet we can find it and give that a go.
0: Yeah. And we're still open to suggestions, too.
2: Space Nerd Mo boosts in with 26,000 sats.
5: I hoard that which your kind covet.
2: Just sending some love for the great content you deliver to my ear holes week after week.
0: Well, thank you, Space. I really appreciate the value there. Thanks for the boost, and hope you're enjoying Podverse.
1: Otterbrain, who has one of my favorite usernames, boosted in a couple Spaceballs boosts. Two of them, to be exact.
0: How about that?
6: So the combination is 1, 2, 3, 4, 5.
7: Yes, that's amazing. I've got the same combination on my luggage.
1: Enjoying the show on the way back home across northern New England. Nix, drink, fellas.
0: Oh, enjoy, boys.
1: Nix, stable or unstable for personal use question. Currently running unstable on my Pangolin without any incident in order to get the latest plasma. But is unstable okay? Or is it better to override particular packages with stable? Any recommendations?
2: I think just at the top, there's no universal okay. There's okay, does it work for you or not? And does it meet like the expectations you have around, you know, that system and what you're doing?
0: That's a very good point. Thank you, Wes. You know, this is one of the most commonly debated topics in the Nix Plasma community. I see this question come up all the time. And what I generally see people fall down on is go with a stable system, and then if you want, for plasma, you can go unstable. The reality is, as somebody now who's used all this setup for a while, I know this sucks because I want the latest plasma too, but if you just stick with the stable release, then when they do ship, like, say, Plasma 6, they usually ship, like, 6002 or something, right? So you get a few of the fixes that smacked people in the face the first time if you just stick with stable. But if you're not going to do that, because I wouldn't either, I would suggest just unstable for plasma, which is, there's probably a lot of ways to do that, but it's a totally doable thing in Nix, is you can kind of just subscribe to just unstable for just these sets of packages.
2: You know, you have all the flexibility of Nix, too, right? So you can go unstable and then pin things if they do break or roll them back. It doesn't have to be too stable. It could be to a previous commit on unstable or, you know, whatever. And you also, depending on how you change your config, you know, it doesn't have to be a huge commitment either, right? So, like, use unstable for a while. If it becomes a pain, you can just, you know, change where you're pulling your stuff and rebuild, and you're back on stable.
1: Now, I have a little bit of experience with this very simple first question, you know, Nix stable or unstable for personal use. I'm currently running both, as you do. So I have a, like, only for day job machine, this little B-Link that I got recently, and decided to run Nix OS stable there for, I hope, is obvious reasons. And on my framework, because as you do, I'm running unstable. And so I've not selected packages. These are, like, the actual channels. So I've dedicated to, like, running the entire OS as unstable on my framework. So I have this, like, side-by-side comparison for this very specific question for the last couple months. And I think it comes down to your personality. So what I've noticed for Plasma specifically is that it's kind of new and there's a lot changing. And so unstable, in my experience, will have, you know, a lot of bugs be showing up regularly, but also a lot of bugs being fixed regularly. So if you're okay with, like, you know, for a day or two, something being a little unstable, as the label says, but then being fixed pretty quickly, then maybe that's okay.
0: And if you got rollbacks, you got a little bit of additional insurance policy there.
1: Exactly.
2: You can kind of think of it, right? Like, the model is similar to what Debian does. The time frames are different, but the idea with the stable, right, is you have a period where you're not going to have breaking changes in there. So if you want that, you have stable, and then unstable, if you're comfortable running a rolling release elsewhere, that's basically just what you're getting.
0: Yeah.
2: So
0: yeah,
2: the one other change that's not really related, there are a lot more updates on unstable, which means more rebuilds because of the way Nix works.
0: Like, and that can use a lot of disk space, so be careful.
2: Disk space and network. So
0: yeah,
2: there's other considerations.
0: All right, boys. Well, there you go. Thank you, Otterbrain. Great to hear from you. Withers comes in with 23,456 sats.
8: You're doing a good job.
0: No message, just wanted to send some support. Thank you, Withers. So I'll take Hybrid, too. Hybrid comes in with 13,345 sats.
9: I am programmed in multiple techniques.
0: He says, how many of the complainers are members or boosters? He's talking about Nix. He says, and I want to get into this for a moment. He says, how many folks are offering this criticism have skin in the game? Oh! Why did the immutable operating system go to therapy? Because it was feeling a little unchangeable and needed to work through some of its persistent issues. But in the end, it just had to commit to being itself and roll back its anxiety.
1: Oh, gosh.
0: So I wanted to just talk a little bit about the Nick's drinking game for a moment here in the show. We're going to dial it back a bit because what some of the feedback we've gotten in Matrix and via the boost has been really positive and constructive. And one of the suggestions is we're going to narrow the scope a little bit. So it only will be applicable if one of us brings it up in the context of another segment where it doesn't really fit. So, for example, when we were talking about the Ubuntu kernel, if we had made some sort of Nick's comment in there, that would have been a drinking game moment. However, if somebody sends in feedback or we get a boost about it, or it's the intended segment for a reason, like we're intentionally talking about Nick's because it's a story or something like that, that would not apply to the drinking game anymore because we're losing hardware right and left to this drinking game.
2: We can't sustain it.
0: Nearly took out a laptop 2 weeks ago in the studio after the show, and Brent nearly took out a hardware keyboard earlier today.
1: Yep. Danger.
0: Dangerous. So we're going to dial it back a little bit.
2: That sort of hardware replacement budget is really already allocated to Coda Radio is the thing. Sat Stacker 7 boosts in with 5,000 sats.
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0: Hey! Welcome. Thank you.
2: As a longtime Bitcoin and Lightning enthusiast, I knew about podcasting 2.0 for some time now. However, it took me until right now to actually set it up and finally switch to Fountain and start supporting your amazing show.
0: Yes!
8: B-O-O-S-T!
2: You guys really deserve it and take your listeners very seriously. Keep up the good work and please keep talking about the topics you feel most enthusiastic about.
0: Thank you, SatStacker7. It's great to hear from you. Welcome aboard and thank you for taking the time to get set up. You're getting into Fountain at a really interesting time. Fountain 1.1 just came out, and the identity system is going to be Noster-based going forward.
2: I saw that they got a big banner if you go check the app.
0: Yep. And so I was able to just take my Noster key that I already had, I brought it into Fountain, and now I have one identity across like several apps, and now Fountain is one of them. And it's what they're doing is they're parsing. They've introduced a Noster improvement proposal, and they're parsing for audio files and audio comments. So you'll get a feed of what audio shows people are talking about in Noster and, of course, the people you follow. And it's a discovery mechanism because if somebody says, hey, I just listened to this Linux podcast and they talked about how the kernel issues 60 CVEs a week, that would show up in your feed inside Fountain. And if you boost, it shows up now in Noster. So they're trying to essentially offload all the social stuff to something that already exists and that is peer-to-peer. Nice to have you aboard. Thank you, SatStacker, for taking the time to get it all set up.
1: Well, BHH32 used Fountain to boost in 5,000 sats with a little bit of a PSA.
8: You're so boost!
1: If anyone wants to use Cosmic Alpha or uBlue Cosmic and has hidden networks to connect to, you currently can't. I have created, though, a CLI tool that wraps NMCLI commands for Network Manager to add any connection, including a hidden one or remove one. And it's written in Rust.
0: Of course. Very nice.
2: All right.
0: Yeah, he links us. You know,
2: we will link to things that aren't written in Rust, yeah. Just to make it clear.
0: Yeah, I was going to say, it's not a requirement. I am intensely interested in following the uBlue version of Cosmic. I could really see this coming together as the ultimate, like my notes machine in the garage, or honestly, family machines. You know, the things that I've just dealt with before, I would love to see Universal Blue solve. And Cosmic, if you have a company like System 76 that can invest 5 more years in such developing it routinely and they're building it with something that's as robust as Rust, it seems like it has real potential and something that's really worth keeping an eye on. So keep us posted, BHH, please, because you're kind of like my man on the ground right now with that. Nav comes in with a interesting, and we don't see it a lot, 8,888 sats.
10: Everything's under control.
0: And they write, one way to self-host something public-facing without revealing your IP address is a Cloudflare tunnel. All right, full stop. This is a great boost. This directly talk is addressing what we talked about last week, and it's a solid alternative to what we talked about and how to set it up. They continue, Cloudflare provides a daemon that opens a connection through your NAT router from the inside, so from your node. It's kind of like Tailscale, but instead of bridging a connection to other devices you own, it bridges a specific address and port from your LAN to the internet through Cloudflare. You do need a domain, and you must use Cloudflare's name servers. Yeah, we've actually considered tunnels in the past for things like this. In fact, we almost use that as the way to do this. And I do use Cloudflare tunnels for my Blue Bubble server. So I'm a fan-ish of them. But ultimately, we kind of wanted to go a more traditional route, I guess.
2: Yeah, it was a simple option. We had the tools available and gave us a little more flexibility. But there are that, or Tailscale Funnel might be an option for some of these use cases.
0: Mm-hmm.
2: So there are definitely, depending on, you know, what your parameters are, it is nice if you can take advantage. Cloudflare obviously has, you know, a great network infrastructure. So if they can handle routing the packets in a way you like, then yeah, that could be nice.
0: And there is some, it's like legitimacy to be on the Cloudflare IP block. So you're not going to get like blocked from Comcast like some folks were when they tried to connect to our node.
2: And just as long as you architect it this way, right, you can make it so it's not that big of a pain to change things out. You might have to change DNS or whatever, but, you know, just when you think about proprietary services or providers, as long as you can go migrate this from Cloudflare tunnels to something else later if something goes wrong.
0: Yeah, and if you own the domain and whatnot.
2: Yeah.
0: Yeah.
2: No big deal. Use the tools that make sense.
1: Now, Alex Gates also boosted in on the topic using Breeze 10,000 sets.
10: Put some macaroni and cheese on there, too.
1: I just did something similar a month ago using LKE, traffic in Linode forwarding to Tailscale external services on LAN.
2: Oh, I think LKE must be Linode's Kubernetes.
0: Aha.
2: Neat.
0: Well, thank you, Alex. Nice to hear from you. Of course, Alex is the Podcasting 2.0 consultant and knows his stuff. And it's interesting to see a lot of us converging on solutions that are very similar. That's a theme I'm noticing across the traditional feedback, the matrix feedback, and the boost is a lot of us are doing this VPS or Cloudflare tunnel, like external solution routing to a LAN node. And I wonder if this isn't a lot more common than we think, boys, just based on the feedback we're getting here.
2: Yeah, VPSs are cheap and available.
0: Yeah.
2: And $5 a month, why not have someone else handle that part of it?
0: Yeah, and you know what? Your ISP doesn't need to worry about it.
2: Plus, I mean, Linux is so flexible, right? Like, we can just do these things, especially with tools like Tailscale these days. Like, it's wonderful.
0: Monty33 comes in with 4,444 sats, which is a double row of ducks.
11: Affleck!
0: And he's responding to a discussion we had with our members asking for feedback on how we cover Nix. He says, I totally understand your self-reflection, but I personally listen to your shows for the latest news and greatest innovations. And if that involves Nix, then I'm asking for more coverage on it, not less. If you're willing to compromise on your goals and desires for your show based on listener feedback, then I encourage you to get a more complete window into the thoughts of the community. Woof!
2: That's a good point.
0: Monty, what I really like about this is this is some really good, clear feedback. Just boom, right to the root of the issue. He continues with that second boost. I think the annual member booster matrix survey would give you a more accurate window into how your most engaged audience feels about the show, rather than relying on incidental feedback. Your choice on whether or not to read this boost on the air, it's your choice. Maybe you should just read it on the members feed. No, I'm going to read it right now because we wanted to talk about this today. Thank you, Monty, for bringing this up. So I would be really interested to know if people actually want to participate in a survey. It would be a survey if we did this. This is like literally I'm just thinking of this on the spot. But it would be something that we'd only use for ourselves. It's not like something we would share with some company or advertisers or something. But would people be into that? And what kind of survey? I mean, the more I think about it, the more I kind of like the idea is like every year we just do a little survey. I could see that being really kind of valuable.
2: We're already doing the boosties. This is just sort of a meta version of that.
0: It'd be really neat to tie the two together, actually.
2: Oh, true. Yeah.
0: Like, that could be a killer episode. I will give a lot more thought to that. And I would appreciate anybody's thoughts that are listening. If you'd be willing to participate in a survey, what we should cover, all that kind of stuff. That's honestly something I hadn't really thought about because I just assumed people would not want to do that.
1: I just also want to say, like, thank you to everyone sending in feedback that's, like, such deep reflection on what we're doing here. I feel like, yeah, it's such an honor to get that stuff, so thanks.
2: Our pal Gene Bean boosts in with a row of ducks. Oh, responding to last episode, you were asking about where folks were hosting these kinds of things.
0: Yeah.
2: Gene Bean moved from Linode to Hetzner and have been super happy, especially with price.
0: I'd like more reports about Hetzner, because that does seem like a pretty well-priced system. I could see doing this kind of VPS that redirects traffic hosted on Hetzner instead of Linode, potentially, or maybe Dio or something.
2: Yeah, you know, back in the day, they had, like, dedicated servers, but it was in Europe, and now they've really built out their cloud offering, which has U.S. data centers, which at least would matter for us. Yeah, I haven't tried the cloud offering, but I've heard good things. So there's a... And you gotta trust GeneBean.
0: And yeah, that's true. That's true.
2: I will roll up some feedback that GeneBean was giving us in the Matrix here, too, really quick. Just plus one to the narrowed scope of the next drinking game. And GeneBean also wanted to point out that the drinking game does kind of reduce the family-friendly aspect of the show a bit.
0: Mm.
2: And the reason he's talking about that is because he loves sharing the show with his five-year-old.
0: Oh, jeez. I hadn't thought about that.
2: And GeneBean would do a survey.
0: Do you have a thing you hate to drink, Wes, that you'd be actually willing to drink on mic that doesn't make you puke?
2: Hate to drink? I don't know.
0: I think this is the way to go, is instead of
11: It would be a fun challenge to just come up with things that you hate to drink.
0: That's true.
2: We have to individualize it, though.
0: We could change it up.
2: Because I was going to say, like, I'm not a big tea guy.
0: Yeah.
2: I don't hate it, though.
0: What about, like, if we had to do shots of V8? Like, that's kind of weird.
2: Yeah, not a big fan. Okay.
1: I'm open to taking listener suggestions, too.
0: I like, yes, boost in your suggestion or leave it in the Matrix chat. All right. This feels good. This feels right. Okay. All right. Thank you, GeneBean. Appreciate that. That was a good boost in multiple ways.
1: Now, Spectre has boosted in two sets of boosts, and they are rows of ducks.
12: Things are looking up for old McDuck.
1: Hey, I'm a first-time booster. Did I figure this lightning thing out correctly?
0: Hey. Congratulations. Well done.
1: Now, just catching up. As for listening speed, 1.5 times for me with max silence trim in Pocket Casts. Can Fountain add that feature? I'd swap pretty quickly.
0: I bet they will. I bet they will, yeah. In time. Although 1.5 is maniac level, right? I feel like 1.2 is reasonable. 1.3, you're getting a little silly. 1.4, you're getting stressed out. And 1.5, you might be a psychopath.
1: They say they need to compress their listening due to dog walks and young twins.
2: See, this is actually why we talk about Nick so much. It's just because we know you're listening to 1.5x, and we're hoping if we say it a couple times, like, you won't actually miss the reference.
0: You know, I totally understand the new babies and the dog walk thing, because that used to be when I got a lot of my podcasts listening in. So I retract the it's psychopaths and new dads.
1: They're also reporting their first Linux was probably Mandrake. Their grandfather retired and closed their rural dealership and gifted them an old, long, rectangular IBM machine.
2: What a description.
0: Yeah, what kind of systems were they working on with that dealership?
1: Old, long, rectangular ones.
11: Probably like the old PS2 systems.
0: Yeah, they were like pizza boxes, but taller. Also, side note, for a long time, I don't know, maybe never, the PS2 line didn't use ISA slots, which were the predecessor to PSI.
11: MCA.
0: Right. Yeah. You good? Yep.
11: MCA was horrible.
0: Yes.
11: I was so happy they moved to PCI.
0: Yeah. Yeah. So I'd love to know more details if you want to boost back in, Spectris, because I love those old systems. Yeah. And also, let's be honest with ourselves. URPMI that Mandrake shipped with was pretty great.
1: Now, Spectris continues with their second boost here, just saying, from that old IBM machine, much experimentation later, using a Debian, Ubuntu, and a bunch of Flavors of the Month CDs in the mail, and it turns out now I have a career building things on Linux, from robots to networking appliances and everything in between.
0: Oh, we're going to need more details on that.
1: We're
0: going to need more details.
2: You just going to drop that?
0: Yeah.
1: That old mini mainframe I cannot remember a thing about, and free software sparked a 14-year career and growing. With the show, please keep up the good work. I always find something new to apply at home or in the office. Also, take a well-deserved vacation.
0: Thank you, Spectris. Aww. It's great to hear from you, and thank you for taking the time to set up all of the plumbing there. Appreciate that boost. That's really great. Lucas Burlingham comes in with 10,000 sats. And boys, I don't know if you know this.
13: It's over 9,000!
2: You and your math!
0: I know. They write, I wanted to send a few sats alongside this tool I found on Reddit. Maybe it's a future distro challenge material. The comments suggest a file system nuke option that wipes and forcibly installs the distro on this. The creator says this is impossible, and I have a feeling someone could figure it out. And he links us to Distro Hopper Wheel, and this is so good.
1: So, wait, what I'm understanding here is this has a spinner, and it just randomly installs whatever distro it lands on?
0: The Distro Hopper Wheel of Fortune. Now let fate decide which Linux distribution you'll use next. And what he's suggesting, geez, the next challenge is getting to me, is that we should spin this thing, and then we should do a challenge based on that. So I'm going to spin it, and we'll just see what we got from it. You ready? Okay, it's still spinning. And it, oh gosh, NixOS, it landed on Alpine. It almost stopped on NixOS, hilariously, and it landed on Alpine. It says, you've won Alpine Linux. Alpine Linux is a security-oriented, lightweight Linux distribution. This one is really cool for containers and stuff. It's actually what it says. Here could be a little pixel art of each distro, but I haven't found a nice collection of a Linux distro of pixel equals square bracket. So enjoy the little tux instead. Okay. How the hell would we do an Alpine challenge? How would that even work?
2: You can Alpine desktop. I've never done it.
0: Okay.
1: Remember, we do it,
2: I'm into it. I like this.
0: Do you want to try it?
2: Yeah.
0: Should we do an Alpine challenge
2: next
0: week? Why not?
2: I mean, right? Everyone's running it in containers.
0: Brent, can you do it? On the go? He's on the road.
1: Well, I mean, you and I are going to be in the same city.
2: Yeah.
0: I bet
2: you have time. Tonight, you flash your VM or something.
0: Yeah. We will link to the Distro Hopper wheel. This could be a fun tool. That's so great. Thank you, Lucas. That's fun. All right. You know, and I'll be honest with you, we never were going to pick Alpine. I was never going to try to do Alpine. I mean, maybe if you guys would have suggested it, but I was never going to
1: When you're skiing, it's a nice option.
2: The Muso Busin with 9,216 sats across two boosts.
14: Make it so.
2: The first boost here, I'm curious about one thing with your new deployment of services via Tailscale.
0: Uh-huh.
2: I assume that your VPS has an IPv6 address. How are you handling traffic from IPv6 clients? Are you tunneling back to IPv4, or is IPv6 used all the way through to the server?
0: Are you sure you didn't send this boost, Wes?
2: I did not.
0: Okay, all right.
2: Now, did I pay someone? Hell, I don't. That's a separate question.
0: Yeah, there was some grousing that we couldn't do this entire thing with IPv6.
2: That is true. You're right. But no, so far we've mostly ignored it, which I don't feel great about. But it's working all right.
0: Yeah, unfortunately.
2: I don't. Does Tailscale do IPv6? I assume we'd have to sort of.
0: Yeah. Okay.
2: Great. Yeah. Then probably, if it worked, we'd probably just route it all the way through.
0: Yeah. Yeah. He also asked if we have any progress on annual memberships. I think maybe, but that progress is like I have to do a completely separate plan. I'm going to look into that more soon, probably when I get back, and I'll announce further details as I can. Thank you for asking.
2: Yeah. And, great question there, Muso. But yeah. On both, really.
0: Thank you, Muso. Nice to hear from you.
1: The dude boasted in with a little setup info, not to be confused with dude abides. 5,000 cents.
2: This dude does not abide.
8: You're supposed.
1: This unabiding dude says VPS with Tailscale hosting Nginx pointed to various LAN hosts.
0: Yes. All right. I agree. Plus one that. Nord comes in with a Spaceballs boost, 12,345 sats.
7: Yes.
15: That's amazing. I've got the same combination on my luggage.
16: The hell was that?
17: Spaceball 1. They've gone to plaid.
0: Says, I love the Nick content, or all the content, really. Talk about what excites you. It creates the best show when the content comes from a happy place rather than an effort to please the audience. Mm. That is some insightful S, Nord.
2: Nord's calling us. We can't fake it.
0: I wonder if Nord's created content before, because that's the kind of thing you learn after a lot of years of painful content creation.
1: You know, we got this boost in earlier this week, and I've been thinking about it all week, so thank you.
2: It had six boosts in with 12,345 cents.
18: Smoke if you got them.
2: Sending in some NixOS love as I finally managed to convince my colleagues to migrate some hosts to it.
0: Oh,
2: look at you doing the good work over there.
0: Advocacy over there, yeah.
2: Thanks for convincing me to try it out. Oh, and we're using the NixOS image generator.
0: What?
2: And then links to the NixOS wiki Proxmox virtual environment page.
0: What?
2: Yeah. Okay. So they're using the NixOS image generator to generate ready-to-use, fully configured images instead of installing each VM manually.
0: Wes. We should do this. I like it.
2: Yeah. This is great to know. So the NixOS generators project was under the Nix community over on GitHub. Yeah. So they have one config. They have all kinds of formats in there for various cloud providers. And yes, looks like they've got something specific to Proxmox, which is going to be handy for us.
0: Mm-hmm. Thank you, init 6. I always run at init level 6.
1: I can't believe this. We got another boost in here from JSE for 8,888 sats.
19: The traders love the vol.
1: It simply says, carry on, carry on.
0: Well, thank you. We will.
1: Bit Cryptic also boosted in 4,444 sats in total. That's two rows of ducks.
14: Affleck!
1: Thanks for the pointer to Coder Radio. I've added that one to my favorite streams and will boost there with details about my referral code exchange. Love what you guys are doing and love the value for value model.
0: Thank you.
1: In the spirit of listener participation, I've decided to take a drink with you at each mention of Nyx. It only seems fair as a show of support.
0: Right, as one should.
1: Also, a plus one for Fountain with Noster and plus one for listening at 1.5 times speed.
0: Jeez.
2: Wow.
0: I just think of it every time we play a jingle or every time we play a transition, you know, stinger, it's just like, oh man, that must sound like crap. But I'm glad you're listening. I'd rather you listen than not. So, wow. All right. Well, thank you very much for that boost, Bit Cryptic. It's great to hear from you. Distro Stu comes in with 12,345 sats.
6: So the combination is 1, 2, 3, 4, 5.
0: I use KeePass for two-factor authentication. It's no nonsense, no services, and works on all my devices. If that still feels like one factor, then I use a separate KeePass database to put your passwords in. You know, I've been continuing to think about this, and I do kind of feel like for my password manager, you know, maybe for like a Bitcoin wallet, anything that I want to have for 10, 15 years, I really don't want to have to log into a service. I want to be able to use it even if the service goes away.
2: Mm-hmm.
0: You know, 5 years later, I can open it up.
1: Yeah, there's something about archiving this stuff, too, that I've been thinking about.
0: Yeah.
1: Like, let's say you have a password manager, you know, in your backup database that's from, well, I've been using KeePass for like over 10 years. You never know, but it might be a good thing to reach back to. You just can't predict that.
0: Yeah, so I don't know if that means, I mean, because I'm just thinking about my experience with Authy and how I knew, even when I first set up Authy, I knew this day would come where I'd have this problem.
2: Mm-hmm. With our final boost this time around, Sam H. came in with 5,000 sats. Since the time you started talking about NixOS, I began running it on my desktop, one laptop, and then three home servers, so I certainly like hearing about it. I've been a user of Ansible, mostly at work, for more than 10 years, even prior to the addition of roles to Ansible. So I have long tried to build declarative system configurations, and for that purposes, I find Nix just works better.
0: Yeah. I love that that journey, right? Like, I tried it, and now I see all these places where I can use it. And it's funny how many times we hear that, and I love keep sending it in. I want to keep hearing it. Thank you, everybody, who participated in the Value for Value process for this week's episode. We also had 37 folks streaming. And when you bring it all together with the folks that boosted and the folks that just streamed sats as they listened, we had 66 unique people that were either sending or boosting. Now, this show heard by tens and tens and tens and tens of thousands and tens of thousands and tens of thousands of people. 66 people participated in this process. It really makes the difference, and it keeps the show rolling. We brought in a grand total of 325,219 sats. Thank you, everybody. If you'd like to boost in, go get Fountain or Podverse or Castomatic or one of the podcast apps over at podcastapps.com. 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And Strike's a great company, too. And send your boost in, either from the web or from one of these new apps, which gets you all kinds of features as well. 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Thank you, everybody, who supports the show and keeps us going. It's really been incredible. Over the last year, when the show probably would have died thanks to the adpocalypse, our audience has stepped up, kept us going, and made our audience one of our largest customers, which I'm extremely proud of. Thank you, everybody. Now, let's talk about distributed file systems for a moment, because it's something I dream about. I see a LAN that uses the spare disk space of so many different systems pooled in some kind of redundant storage means. You know, you got a box over there with maybe 500 gigs free, and a box over there with a terabyte free, and a box over there with 2 terabytes, and you add it all up, and all of a sudden you got yourself like, I don't know, 40 terabytes of free space. If you think about all the machines you have and the space that remains unutilized, wouldn't it be fantastic if you could, say, slice off 25% of every spare disk space on every machine and pull it into one set of redundant storage? It's a dream of mine. And I was looking at Sauna FS this week. It's a distributed file system. It's POSIX compliant. And they're trying to kind of do the Google file system thing. In a way, like, and I'll link to that in the show notes, the way kind of the Google Drive stuff is built. It's designed to run on commodity hardware. It's high performance. It's scalable. And they say they're aiming for reliability. And they have several, it's like three primary components. They try to have a resilient architecture. They say continuous assured data integrity with CRC verification.
2: Yeah, right. I mean, like distributed systems are hard on their own. And then file systems, also hard on their own.
0: Yes.
2: And then you got to put the two of those things together.
0: Yeah. I mean, it's early days with Sauna FS, but I think it should be on people's radar. It seems like a compelling project. They have pre-built binaries for the Ubuntu releases, more recent ones. Or you can build it yourself. I took a quick look at this, and at the time of recording, their repo was actually offline. So that didn't work so well. But it does seem like maybe this could be a contender for this. I want to take all of my spare drive space, at least across a bunch of my systems, and pool it as one redundant set of storage. I like that idea a lot. I don't know if Sauna FS is it. I'd love to hear some suggestions that people are using if you're using something in production. I know you took a quick look at it.
2: Yeah, I did get it to build. At the time, it was kind of a pain. I had to, you know, do that process of like build, wait for it to complain about some library that I didn't know I needed yet, figure out how to which package corresponded to that library, install that, or make it available in the build environment or whatever, and then repeat. But I got it going. But yeah, so it seems like, I don't know if it's entirely new. I think it's based on some other open source projects, and there's obviously some ideas that have been around for a while.
0: Yeah.
2: But I think it is early days in the sense of like a mature, all of your questions is an admin answer sort of level. I did just notice, I didn't see this before, it does seem to have a Nix package. That might be one option if their repos are still down.
0: All right.
2: Neat also, I think it's been moving pretty fast. There's a Windows client now, which for some deployments might be critical.
0: Honestly.
2: And an NFS client.
0: That's pretty neat. I know there's other options out there. I'd love to hear from people out there that are trying different things in production. Especially as we go to more self-hosting, you could see like, what if we had pooled storage across a bunch of systems here at the studio, and then you put something like Minnow in front of it or some other S3 compatible like SeaweedFS, something in front of that. And then we use that as some sort of object storage. I'm just saying, Wes, there's something to it, and I just have all these machines sitting around with big old disks doing nothing.
2: You just love a cluster.
0: I do. It really does come back to that. You are 100% right. All right, well.
14: See you next week. Same bat time, same bat station.
0: I'll be back in the States, hopefully, unless they stop me at the border for next week's episode and maybe have some stories on how it all went. We'd love to hear from you. You can always join us live. We do this show on Sundays at noon Pacific, 3 p.m. Eastern, and we want to hear from you. Don't forget, we're asking you out there, what could they do to bring you back to Ubuntu, or what have they done if you've already moved back? 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See you next Sunday.

0: Okay, before we wrap up, I know we kind of run along. Let's just take this offline here.
1: The cone of silence.
0: We got a little bit of show feedback. We'll have a little private discussion here. Dragon, you have an update on stickers. You want to give that to us?
2: Yeah, so I was finishing them up today, and then you said you were leaving today, and I go, dang it, man.
0: No, I'm leaving technically Tuesday at 3 a.m. But as far as when the show gets published, it'll be basically right then.
2: We may have to get together to see if I can send them to wherever you're, you know, the thing.
0: Okay.
2: But other than that, I mean, because they're sitting right in front of me, I was like, well, I heard how many people were going, was like, I need to make some more. And so,
0: all right, I'll follow up with you on Matrix.
3: I'm sure we can get some kind of address or a place to send packages that you pick it up at. Or whatever.
0: All right, well, I got the cone down. Gene Bean has a little bit of spicy feedback for us, I think. What is it, Gene?
4: Me and a few others have not only suggested, but thrown our sats behind our opinions. And seems like we need a little bit of love for Gen 2 before y'all go off digging into other stuff.
5: I mean, to be fair, I am honestly surprised you guys haven't done a proper Gen 2 challenge in actually ever.
0: It's a coordination thing. We got a powwow. We got a plan. Of course, we're always like Brent's traveling right now.
6: We want to do it right.
4: Well, you know, step one is making that JB chat room that we talked about, I don't know, a month ago so that we can maybe coordinate some of this stuff.
0: You're right. That's a fair call out, Gene Bean. You know, we get excited about these things because you can do an Alpine thing in a few days, you know, but the Gentoo challenge, you want to sit with it like a good meal. You know, you want to really take your time and enjoy the appetizer. You know, like that's. So we just want to treat Gen 2 right. That's the problem.
4: So what you're really saying is Alpine's throwaway, but Gen 2 is something that you're going to savor and learn from.
0: Yeah, right. Yeah, Alpine's a fling, and Gen 2 is something we're willing to bring home to the family.
5: This is a disturbing comparison on so many levels, but sure.
0: We might get into this more today, but I was just thinking about all the angles and things that people talk about with NixOS and the rise of its popularity. I still think there's a few aspects that have been underappreciated, and it has nothing to do with the Nix package manager. I think it's kind of remarkable, and Wes, you were talking about this the other day, too. Nix is creating something that's enterprise-grade, but there isn't some giant Red Hat or Canonical behind it.
7: Yeah, are we witnessing the rise of the next great non-corporate distro? And obviously, there's pluses and minuses to that. You don't get the benefit of the budgets, but you also don't get those budgets disappearing. Does that mean we can... that Nix, much like, you know, things like Debian have been, something we can build things upon and we'll be able to trust it in the future?
0: Or does it mean the commercial interests start rushing in

0: Well, hello, friends, and welcome back to your weekly Linux talk show. My name is Chris.
1: My name is Wes.
2: And my name is Brent.
0: Hello, gentlemen. Well, coming up on the show today, we're going to try out Snowflake OS, a NixOS-based Linux distribution that focuses on beginner friendliness and ease of use. 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
4: Hello.
5: Hey, Chris.
4: Hello,
5: hey,
4: hello.
5: Brandon. Hello, Wes.
4: Hello.
0: Hello. Hello. Thank you for joining us. Good looking crew. Everybody in there? Got some quiet listening, too. Big quiet listening today. 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
1: You know, every one of them helps. 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
0: 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Few events and dates to remind you all about. We have been, of course, talking about Scale coming up in like less than 60 days, March 14th and the 15th, going on in Pasadena, California, Scale Linux Expo 19. And if you're going to be there and you'd like to register and take 50% off, JBFTW is your promo code to take 50% off a Scale ticket. There's a lot going on. It's the 14th through the 17th for Scale itself. And then we got NixCon North America coming in there for the first couple of days of Scale. So you could do a combo deal where you can go to NixCon and you can go to Scale and hang out with us. Because I think we're going to make some announcements next week about our plans. So stay tuned for that.
1: It's actually happening.
0: It really is. I think we're getting pretty close to that milestone. We have been attempting to raise 8 million sats to pay for lodging and travel and to make the coverage possible. And what we're doing, I realized... we're building a new model, one that other podcasts could implement as well. And it's a big deal from my perspective, having been doing this since 2008. What we're doing is divorcing free software coverage from the big tech marketing machine. And this is a new model that shifts the entire trajectory of the coverage. Think about it from our end. We go from the old model, which was, how do we make a trip mutually beneficial for JB and the sponsor and something the audience could enjoy still? Right. That's really it, because you're asking them to get the checkbook out and write a big old like $5,000 plus check. And that's like minimum cost. JB makes no profit.
1: Hey, we want to go to an event that isn't actually about you, but we think we can justify why it's relevant to your interests.
0: That's the conversation. It's how good can Chris sell that is what it comes down to. And that's fine. But I don't think that's really how you want to start something like this, especially something that's in the free software realm. With this new model, the audience decides, is that an event that's worth covering? They fund it. It takes the guesswork out for us. It keeps us focused on the content, on the event, on the coverage.
1: Yeah, we're not trying to, you know, add in to make sure we have enough focus on the folks paying for it, because the focus is reporting on the conference.
0: Sometimes you can do it right, man. Like, but sometimes it's a big distraction. And if, just personal side, you guys know this, but it always means like 5 months of meetings for me, at least 6 weeks of meetings every, you know, getting in there. And it's so much overhead versus this, which is focused and it's razor thin, which is great because we need to keep the margins thin. We got to keep costs down. I see it as an investment in a more sustainable way to cover Linux and free software. You got to realize we've been doing this since 2008, so we got a pretty good track record too. So it's not like you're just throwing your sats away here. We're going to go do great free software coverage. And you're helping us build that. So we're 53 days away. We're under 60 days. It's getting close. We have set that goal to 8 million sats to get gas, lodging, some food. We're going to total up today at the end of the boost to see where we're at. We're getting really close. So your next boost could be the one that puts us over the top. That could be, and we may be able to get to that by next episode. Also my birthday episode. So if you want to put it over the top on my birthday episode, I wouldn't mind that at all. And then we should also have some announcements around that. Oh, it's all coming together. I think it's really great. I mean, we can't do this for every event. We can't do it 100 times a year. But every now and then, when there's an event that's worth covering, the audience can get behind. This is a model that's going to work, I think. We'll see. I think we're really close. And Brentley, there is some mentions you wanted to make about upcoming meetups that are just shortly around the corner as well.
2: Yeah, one of the biggest free software conferences, FOSDEM, is happening in a couple of weeks in Europe. If you want to get connected with some JB folks, we do have a dedicated matrix room for FOSDEM called the FOSDEM Meetup Matrix Room. We have a link to that in the show notes. I unfortunately wanted to be there. I don't think that's going to happen unless some kind of multi-miracles happen to get me there. But I think you should do a self-meetup, the JB crew, and tell us how it goes. Send us photographs and stories and just generally meet up.
0: It would be really, really great if somebody wanted to go and then pop in the mumble room and give us a boots on the ground report.
1: Oh, we'd take that for sure.
0: Details in the show notes, as well as a link to that matrix room that Brent mentioned. So you've decided or are considering taking the NixOS Quest. This is an interesting step. And I wonder if you guys agree, but in a way, I think at least right now, NixOS is kind of the final boss fight in Linux. And when you conquer NixOS, you're kind of done with other Linux distros because it changes the way you look at Linux and the way you manage a system. It's not that tough. I don't mean to make it sound like it's like the end battle of a video game, but it is more challenging than a typical distro.
1: I mean, it undoes a lot of the stuff that you know, right? I mean, there's no apt, there's no dpackage, there's no DNF. Everything's immutable. The way that the system is built is radically different. I think it's probably maybe harder if you are an experienced Linux user because there's all that unlearning to do and anything, but a lot of the stuff you might have in your bag of tricks isn't going to work the same.
0: Mm-hmm. And you absolutely could warm up by installing the Nix package manager on your distro of choice. It is just a package manager. It just happens to be a great package manager. They describe it as a cross-platform package manager that uses a deployment model where software is installed into unique directories generated through cryptographic hashes. That is true. And it just also happens to make a banger of an OS when you use that system. And so I've definitely seen a trend with the questions that come into the show via Matrix, via Boost, via email. They're never, ever about running the Nix package manager on their distro. I mean, I shouldn't say ever. We've seen some feedback about it. But the vast, vast majority is people just going straight into NixOS all the way. That's where the questions seem to be. Not so much around just trying Nix out on, like, Fedora.
1: Yeah, I wonder how much is that a lack of interest? I suppose it's, you know, if you're well-served by Flatpaks, and, you know, Fedora's got a lot of great applications, and if you're not a developer trying to package or run your own apps, maybe we haven't made a pitch that's been that great.
0: Yeah.
1: Or do you think that kind of just works for folks, and NixOS is where more of the mysteries lie?
0: It might be a lack of understanding. Because it's not normal that you can just take a package manager from a distro and just install it on another distro or on macOS. That's not a normal thing. And so I don't know if the benefits are inherently obvious.
1: Right. It also kind of like it's not like it forces itself with a bunch of hooks deep into your system. So, it's kind of unique. Maybe not totally unique, not a rare tool that can so lightly sit and also add so many packages to your system.
0: But the reason why I think there is a market for it just on other distros is because the AUR is popular and there are entire groups of people that adopt Arch for the AUR. So imagine you could have the AUR or the depth of the AUR, but on any distro you want, even, you know, some old Debian install or Slackware. I think I've never tried it on Slackware, but I imagine you could probably get it working on Slackware.
1: Yeah. I mean, it's right. It brings so much power to bear in just having a build system and, how many things have been solved. If you can get Nix working, then you can get a lot of stuff working.
2: Does it feel like a bit of a miss that the AUR didn't take this approach?
0: No, I think, I mean, I don't know what you think, Wes, but it feels like you had to have the AUR before you could have this, perhaps.
1: Well, yeah, and it's also like, you know, part of the power and what makes it a little tricky is Nix is going back and, you know, redoing things from so many different layers. And I think where, you know, AUR fits more into the the sort of arch version of simplicity, which is, you know, take the tools we have now and just make them work in a very simple, clear way. And that's one of the nice things about Arch, right? Like the AUR is you don't have a ton of fancy tooling, but also, you know, the files to manage it are just really simple to get started with.
0: I think, too, there are some use cases for Nix OS itself that are very compelling that I'd like to touch on for a moment. I think if you have multiple systems, having a central config that you can move between your systems and just modify slightly for each box and maybe even manage it through GitHub or just copy a text file over a thumb drive, however you like to do it, is so super nice. It's kind of unquantifiable how many ways it improves your life. And then additionally, when you're managing computers for family, like I got three kids, each one of them has a laptop, we're all Nix now. We're all Nix on all of their systems because it is essentially the same computer for all three of them with slight modifications at their user experience. And when you solve a problem in Nix, that problem is generally solved forever. And in every distro, I've had this problem with Dylan's hybrid graphics. He has an AMD graphics card built in with an NVIDIA dedicated card.
1: Ah.
0: The more common scenario is Intel built in NVIDIA hybrid graphics.
1: Right.
0: But this is a Ryzen system. So it's AMD GPU, NVIDIA GPU. A lot of distros break on that. Fedora has broken multiple times for me on that. On Nix OS, it's three config lines and it's solved forever. And then if I ever get another system that has that same setup, I copy those three lines and I paste it on my other computer and it's solved. That's a massive time saver for me. Even if I had to learn that syntax once, which I did, I now have it in like a repository of my Nix configs. And I can just go grab that whenever I need it, and it's a solved problem going forward. That saves me time long term, and I feel like I'm investing in a set of skills that gives me more power and more capabilities as time goes on to have more management, more control over my systems, and to make them more exactly what I expect and rock solid.
1: There's also something to having, you know, sort of one spot to look, both in terms of the config file, but also just like what you can do, right? Like, obviously, you can push Nix and do all kinds of stuff, but if you're just using it as a, you know, as a user of Nix OS, you've got, you know, online a list of packages and a list of services. So you know, instead of having to wonder what can I do with this box, it's kind of presented to you in the manual and in other places of like, look, you have all of these options that all you got to do is check yes.
2: What I appreciate as well is that you can share those configs with other folks. Like Chris, that's one thing you've been enjoying the most recently is our listeners sending in their configs, and you can learn quite quickly what someone's system looks like and feels like and what features they have just from a few lines of text. And that's powerful.
0: Yeah. Or that's how you solved that, right? Oh, that's how you did that is the other one that's nice about it. Oh, okay. I'll grab that.
1: And you can actually try it, right? Like you can pop down stuff from their config or their whole config, rebuild your system and try it out and then go back to your config.
0: So here's some common questions. We've broken them down into a couple that seemed to be the most frequently repeated. And one was, is Nix OS really only for people who like to tinker? Sounds like when we talk about it, because I guess we make it

0: want it to work and to work as expected. And that has been fabulous. But also, I think it's a tinkering enabler if you want it to be. Because let's say you want to try a new desktop environment. Well, you just switch that line in your config and boom, you've got it. And rolling back those changes is just as trivial. So in a way, I've felt much safer tinkering on this system than I have with previous classic Linux distributions because it felt like those changes were less permanent. And I think that's a real enabler too. You don't have to be a tinkerer, but maybe you become one because it's just easier and safer.
1: Yeah, I'll echo that. I think I've seen both. My home server, I change very little. It is very much an appliance. About once a month, I update it. And that's about it. It works. It's fine. Same with our OBS machine here in the studio. NixOS, running Plasma. We change it very little. It has one job. Every now and then, though, we decide to go a little crazy. And like, 3 months ago or something, we decided, let's try out Wayland. Let's try out Pipewire. Let's try out Plasma 6. Like, we could just do all these different things and replumb the whole system, something we've never done when it was an Ubuntu-based system because it was so fragile. We literally knew we were going to put this thing into a broken state, one of our primary recording broadcasting machines. We knew we were going to be breaking it.
2: Yeah, one of the updates we did ended up when you rebooted that it totally busted graphics acceleration, so the mouse was just like slow lagging across
1: like
2: the screen.
1: Like 3 frames a second.
2: Uh-huh.
1: And we were able to do the testing that we wanted, check to see what had changed, see if that feature was there that we needed, and then we rebooted, selected the old instance. It was like we'd never done any of that. So it can enable tinkering, but what I have found in my personal experience is it starts with tinkering and then you kind of, once you're done, you've solved it, you don't really adjust it anymore. And so as time goes on, there's nothing really to tinker with anymore because you've solved it. It becomes a lot less. NixOS, it breaks this dichotomy we generally think about with Linux distros where you have your stable distros like your CentOSes or maybe Debian and your Mints out there for desktops. And then you have your more cutting edge, leading edge like Fedora and Arch. And you generally got to pick in somewhere in this gradient. And that's how you decide what, you know, kind of software update cadence you're going to have and risk tolerance that you have, etc. Stable and slow. Stable or slow. Stable or slow. That's not Nix. With Nix, you could have appliance level stability. You could go with an LTS kernel. You could pin certain versions. If something doesn't work, you reboot. You select a previous state. Your system config changes, updates, they sanity check before the system will build or execute them. I don't think most people are getting their heads around this yet. This whole problem of do I go cutting edge or super stable, gone. Do I go rolling? Do I go release? Gone. It's gone. And, you know, the other thing that's gone is that cruft that builds up with these old systems.
2: Yeah, no kidding, right? All the extra files that end up scattered around Etsy and slash user var somewhere.
1: You try things, you install things. Sometimes things have build dependencies.
2: Right. You end up, you've added things and then you go to update and, oh, right, that PPA, it's broken now. And
1: yeah.
2: But I was using that dependency when I got this other thing. And
1: yeah, like this install in front of us here is from 2017. There's a lot of stuff on this. I mean, it's still running, but it every about twice a year, actually, app completely breaks on it now. And I got to go in and go into single user mode and fix things. That is also gone. It's gone. You can just say goodbye to it. You can switch. You can switch desktop environments. You can be a Plasma user one day and a GNOME user the next day. And it was like it was never installed. It's so clean. I think it's just a massive improvement because it clears out all this technical debt that accumulates on your install over time. And so the install always feels sort of fresh. I mean, my home directory gets to be a mess over time because that's me.
2: Right. But you even have like Nix impermanence options if
1: yes.
2: you want. You go whole hog on this.
1: The system, though, and I've got multiple now that have been installed for a while, feels just as clean and pure as it did the day I installed it.
2: I think that's a large part a consequence of the immutability. And the sort of building from the bottom up design, right? Like on a regular Linux system, on an Ubuntu box, you're mutating everything in place, right? You're banging against your one install. You're messing with stuff.
1: Yes.
2: You can't really undo it in a clean way. You just have to, you hope that everything gets removed and, you didn't lose anything. But with Nix, everything's in the Nix door and the system is composed up like a tree from that. So if it's no longer referenced by anything, Nix knows it can just collect that garbage for you.
1: Another question

0: we get is, what is the software experience like? You know, set up an installation, how hard is that? And how big is the repo? Is it deep compared to Ubuntu? What is setting up things like? The answer there is, you know, you can go hard mode and do the command line, or you can download their graphical installer for GNOME Plasma x86 and I think ARM64. Definitely not 32-bit, though. Womp, womp. Or you could, you know, you could try something like Snowflake, which we're going to talk about in a moment.
1: It is, I think, you know, if you're someone that's done an Arch installer comfortable on the command line, the process is relatively, you know, there's only a couple of commands. The main part of that is you're going to have a, you know, a configuration file, and that's a whole thing to learn out of itself. But if you have a config file and you're trying to install a system from it, real simple.
0: You could, it is very, yeah, it could be a pretty basic config file. I would say it's substantially easier than Gentoo and noticeably quicker and easier than Arch from the command line. You know, if you're going with other command line installation options. As far as the depth of the software repository, probably one of the deepest, because it doesn't have these different universe and the main repo and the AUR. Like, it doesn't have these different differentiators. It's just the Nix repository.
1: You know, it is, yeah, I think it's what, like 80,000 packages or something. It does have its own quirks, right? Like, sometimes there'll be some lag in versions, usually not a ton, but, you know, a couple, if it's a frequently updated project, it might be a couple point releases. Often for those things, you can, you know, there's ways out if you want to be able to build it yourself or reference some binary file or use it in a container or something. But, and then also, you know, it is to some extent, there are releases, but it's like there's also unstable, which is like a rolling, and you don't really get quite the, like if you're going from an Ubuntu LTS experience, you don't get, well, you might in practice have that stability. If you're concerned about version numbers
0: changing and whatnot, updating,
1: yeah, you're not going to get that.
0: Unless you do some tomfoolery to pin to a specific version or something like that.
1: Mm-hmm.
0: And for those types of workloads where you're concerned about specific versions, that's where I really think we've moved to containers or VMs. And then you run a host Nix system. I want to talk about running some services on Nix, though, because this is also where it's just so damn sweet. I decided to set up SyncThing on a Nix server we have running here in the studio. Again, it's probably about 5 lines of code that get added to the Nix config. When I say code, it's easy to understand YAML, basically. Easy to read. You could have never read it before in your life. And if you've ever seen a config file and you read it, you'd understand what it's doing instantly.
1: It's the same as a lot, right? Like you have keys and values for things and you have lists of stuff and just some combinations of that.
0: And it's easy to kind of understand, okay, if somebody put that, I should replace it with my path, and it's really easy. So I put SyncThing in there, and what's nice about this method in Nix is when you install SyncThing, you are doing everything at once. You're telling the system, I want SyncThing, I want the service enabled, I want it to set up a systemd unit file, I want it to start that for me, I want to open a port in my firewall if you have one, I want it to make sure it's running as this user, and all of that is just in these like 4 or 5 lines. And then you save it and you build that config, and when the config is initialized, SyncThing starts. And you now have a SyncThing server. It's really easy because every update you do now that's incorporated. So installing something like Tailscale is one line in the config. It's like turn the service on, and Nix knows that if I'm turning on this Tailscale service, well then I probably got to figure out everything that depends on, which means I need to install Tailscale, and it just does everything from there. And it makes it so simple. I set up a SyncThing server running on Tailscale in 15 minutes. Just so I could start syncing data off of our server here that's dying. And I thought, well, I'll do it over SyncThing. Why not? It's quick. And it was. And it's really nice just to do that one little like, I want it running as this user. Okay, build again.
1: Yeah, I've done that to just run Jellyfin on Nix before. You know, just stand it up real quick, you know.
0: Yeah.
1: Give guest access and away you go. The other neat part is, you know, we were doing the 32-bit challenge. With Nix, you've got binary caches, so Tailscale just installs real quick and easy.
0: Yes.
1: But if you need to, Nix is ready to go build the whole thing, including building the Go tool chain for you. So you can, you know, you can rely on it as long as you've got the time, but you can also have your own binary cache if you have a bunch of stuff that you need. So there's a lot of escape hatches.
0: Before we get to Snowflake, our last question, Hybrid Sarcasm asked on Matrix, what are some great resources you guys recommend? I want to remind everybody that listener Olympia Mike wrote a Getting Started with Nix OS blog post and a couple other in that series. We'll link to that in the show notes. There's the Zero to Nix series as well. And then a little tip that's been really popular in our community for people that are trying out Nix OS. Install DistroBox. If you're trying something on Nix and you can't figure out how to get it to work on Nix, you have a little escape hatch with DistroBox. You could have an Arch environment or a Fedora environment or an Ubuntu environment, whatever it is, Debian, whatever, that you can open up in your terminal. And it's a familiar environment that'll have everything you expect and everything your applications expect. And you can get the job done. And this has been one of the go-to cheat codes when people are fighting the final Nix boss, is they use DistroBox as an escape hatch for a bit to do what they need and then get back on their main system. So do consider DistroBox. We've talked about it before on the show, but I think it does make transitioning to NixOS a little simpler, a little easier to have that optionality.
1: You also might consider just trying it out in a virtual machine before you go onto a system. I think like having, you know, installed it once and then looked at the configuration file and maybe tried to change a couple of things, but, you know, just in a nice environment where you can easily reboot it or restore it, that'll give you a lot more confidence when you go to, say, install on your laptop or run a VPS or something.
0: 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Hadn't really moved to devices like laptops, and cloud services weren't as prominent as they are today. 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Go check this out. Collide is the answer to all of this. You can say goodbye to phished credentials and non-compliant devices because Collide will help analyze and make sure a system is compliant, up to date, and working and secure before it connects to your apps and your network. How about that? And it gives you a single pane of glass to manage the different OSs your users might have, Windows, Linux, and macOS in their mobile devices, all in one place where you can run reports, do the auditing that you need to do. And here's another bit. 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
2: Well, Chris, you brought to our attention Snowflake OS, which is touted as NixOS for starters. It's supposed to make things nice and simple. And I will say there are some nice things about it. I know you used it for most of the week. How did it go?
0: I was pretty impressed. Snowflake OS definitely is designed at the beginner, but it does provide some nice advanced options too. So it's kind of funny. We'll get into that. And I think we'll also get into the question of, is this appropriate for NixOS as well? But we can save that for a moment, boys. Let's just get into some of the basics that I observed. They've booted right into a nice GNOME desktop, and they have something called the Icicle installer that is very nice. It's similar to, it's not too unsimilar to just other distro installers that you're used to, but it's pretty quick. I don't think it's anything.
1: I like that it launched Gparted for me to do my
0: custom
1: partition, because I'm just going to do that anyway.
0: And I don't think it's written anything offensive. It's GTK4 in Libuadia, so it looks good.
1: Rust under the hood.
0: Oh, it is.
1: Yeah, there's a lot of Rust in Snowflake OS, it seems.
0: Boom, boom, pow! Nice. You got three options in your old install. And by the way, you're going to need more than 20 gigs free. Not just 20 gigs, but more than 20 gigs.
1: You can't get around that. I only had 20 gigs because I was doing one of my VMs and RAM thing, right? You just got to do the custom partition.
0: Okay.
1: It won't actually stop you.
0: If you do the auto partitioner, it will. But if you have like 21 gigs, it'll do it. There's three options: basic, expert, or try live. And with basic, you set your language, your time, you know, you select the disk, just basic entire disk if you want. You could kick out to Gparted still. Boy, advanced, though, is the way to go. The advanced installs, it's the same at first, but then, like, you know, you can set your host name, your root password, you can do extra package managers like Flatpak or AppImage, although AppImage caused my install not to work, so I had to go back and only choose Flatpak. And you also, which I think is really great for workstation use cases, the installer lets you choose between the long-term support kernel, the absolute latest kernel, or maybe you just want to go all Libre, get your RMS on, or the Zen kernel, if you still want to do that. And I thought that was really nice in the advanced mode. And then it appears as it's installing, it's everything's a flake. It's not setting up channels. It's not using Nick's environment. It's flakes. And yeah, GNOME by default.
2: I got caught by the flake setup because I got this installed and went to just like, hey, I wonder what they have in their Nix config. So I went like, you know, nano, because obviously.
0: Yeah.
2: Nano, etsy, NixOS, you know, config.nix.
0: As one does. Yeah, and gentlemen.
2: It's basically empty. Yeah, and at first, I kind of freaked out slightly about that. I was like, oh, no, right. They're doing this a little differently.
1: Yeah, I think on the installed system, there's just a flake.nix in etsy NixOS.
0: Ooh, it's wild. It's a wild place, my friends. It's a wild place. But it gets you access to a lot of software, and they set it up for you, so it's done right.
1: It's definitely in a sort of like kitchen sink style, seemingly, right? Like it's installing a lot of packages, which is why it needs all that disk space. But you do have stuff like a podcast client already installed and ready to go, so that might be nice for some setups.
0: Yeah, I mean, just to get this out of the way, because I know this is going to be one of the number one things we're going to hear from people. Yes, it does take longer to install Nix this way than just doing it from the command line. Yes. The point is we need something that is available to folks that we're never going to do it on the command line.
1: Yeah. And if they're okay with, like, you know, hitting Nix a couple times and then, you know, walking away, checking on it.
0: I think distributions like Manjaro, not to make a comparison, or Endeavor OS, again, not comparing, or Entergros, they brought Arch to a totally new audience of user. And I think Arch benefited from that, and I believe Snowflake is going to do the same thing for Nix. Even though NixOS has its own graphical installer, it's really not that hard. There's some good defaults here. There are. I mean, there is a lot of software installed, but there's some good stuff in here. It's a lot of it's just how I would have set it up and done anyways.
1: Yeah, no, it feels like a super usable system sort of right out of the gate, which is really nice.
2: I'm curious what you gentlemen think, because I ended up with mixed emotions about how to install software, because my first look was like, oh, if I'm going to installed NixOS for my father. Like, he just wants to install software with a GUI, right? And so they have the NixOS Software Center here, which is actually really nice and speedy and, like, has some cool options to even just run the software, you know, temporarily in the Nix kind of fashions, just as a little drop-down.
1: Yeah, that's another Rust app there.
2: Oh, Wes is counting them. That's two at least right now. But that got me thinking about what's happening under the hood, because the GUI there makes things super, super, super easy and nice and, like, really friendly and discoverable. But then if you're installing this as a bit of a NixOS beginner and tinkerer, then with all the flakes underneath, I'm not sure if it's actually that beginner friendly. If you want to get away from the GUI a little bit and start to poke around in the system itself.
1: I mean, I think there might just be a certain amount of essential complexity if you do want to get out of the GUI, out of the easy path and start playing with it. Is that where you go into tinkering mode? I'm not, like, if you haven't done any Nix, I'm not sure if flakes would necessarily be that much more confusing.
0: That's my thought. If you're going to start from zero anyways, you're just learning this path instead of the path where we put it in the config file.
2: Mm.
0: And then you do a rebuild.
2: So I'm outdated is what you're saying.
0: You're already an old man that fast. Can you believe it?
2: It's only been a year and a half.
1: Like, for instance, by default here, if I go to install GNOME Terminal, because you get the new one, what's the console app by default?
0: Yeah.
1: But by default, it'll install it into your Nix profile, just like running Nix space profile on the command line. And so if you're already doing that with, like, the flake version of NixEnv, basically, then it would be the place you expect.
0: I don't really think the end user that's trying out Snowflake needs to worry about any of this complexity, because to Brent's point, the Software Center, it works just like GNOME Software Center. You would have no idea if what it's doing under the hood, other than it just installs app and work. I installed Mumble. I installed Audacity. I installed a couple of things just through this. And the only way I really knew what it was doing was just by investigating under the hood. There was no outward, like, decision I had to make or technical aspect to NixOS I needed to understand to get those applications. It's the first time I've ever used a graphical application to install a Nix app, and I like it. I like it because it's useful for discovery, just like the same reason I like FlatHub. I find out about stuff by using applications or services or websites like this. And the fact that it's not doing some weird, strange, like Debian repository add and importing GPG keys that it, you know, this web, this HTTP endpoint is going to be available for 3 years and it's going to go away. Like none of, I don't have to worry about any of that to get access to a giant repository software. So I think in terms of integrating applications like the Software Center for Nix, they nailed it. They have a couple other tools that they want to integrate in there too.
1: I love, and Brent noticed this, that, you know, in the Nix Software Center, because it's powered by Nix, it also gives you the option to run without installing, you know, because one way or another, it just has to get into the Nix store. You don't have to make it permanent.
0: I love that about Nix. That's one of the people, when people ask, like, what's so great about it? I'm like, well, you ever wanted to just install an app for a few minutes or for one job and then blow it away when you're done? You can do that. You say, like, when does that come up? Well, I had to like convert some file format the other day. Or no, it was a compression file. It was a compression format. I had to uncompress something that was like a file format compression format I never get in. I don't need that tool installed regularly. So I just installed it for that session.
1: I think you can even, if you kind of take it a little farther, it changes a little bit how you think about the software on your system, because it's like, I've been running VS Code this way. The fact that it just ends up cached and for the most part I just run it off my system is sort of a secondary implementation optimization detail. And I think about, like, I'm just running this Nix packages hash VS Code. Like, you know, you have this almost like full path to specifying this application that you want to run. It's not some state on your system. It's like a abstract universal thing. Any system you can just refer to. I want to run Nix packages X and Nix will summon it forth for you.
0: Mm-hmm. And now you have it. So there's also, so I guess takeaway with Snowflake OS, kind of a compelling idea. Seems like, you know, I think it's been around for a couple of years now, started in 2022, I think. Don't think it's a huge team, but I like what they're doing.
1: You know, there's some interesting tools they're trying to build. They've got several different wrappers. There's a Snow program that sits on top. They've got some tooling to make Flakes easier to work with.
0: They're also part of this, and I don't quite understand the Snowfall organization over at snowfall.org, which seems to be trying to come up with like a unified set of configuration and ideas and packages and Flakes and command line tools that just kind of can be common across all different Nixes.
1: Yeah, some of that I saw was sort of like programmable hooks into the Nix configuration. So like in the Software Center, one option is to install into your Nix profile as a user. But if you want to install for the system, you know, so everyone has access to it, that's going to have to update your configuration.nix. And they've got hooks under in the system, you know, in some Rust libraries and tools that have sort of built abstractions on top of that so it can programmatically modify your configuration for you. They also ship a graphical configuration editor. Did you try that?
0: Oh, no, I did not get to try that. That was on my list of things to try, but I did not end up – I could not get mine to install, and it was because of the virtual environment I was using, which I'm embarrassed about.
1: Yeah. That was neat. I mean, it's a, you know, a GTK sort of app to edit your configuration.nix.
0: I did want to try that. It's not in the – I don't think it's in the live session.
1: That makes sense, I suppose. It did work. I mostly was using it as a viewer. I tried to edit one thing. I was doing it in a VM as well in QEMU, and I had a Spice session going.
0: Yeah.
1: So I was trying to enable the Spice agent.
0: Sure.
1: It enables like better acceleration and flexible window sizing.
0: Which is much nicer when you're using GNOME.
1: Yeah. Yeah, that's for sure. So I wanted to enable that, and what was nice about it is – it was sort of a fast index to all the options that exist in the configuration, right? Like you can go look at that in the Nix search online.
0: Like a reference manual.
1: Yes, right? I could just see. So it told me, I was like, oh, how do you, is it Spice dash, but you know, what's the exact name of it? And that was right there.
2: That's sweet.
1: It almost let me flip it to true. It'd be like dot enabled equals true. That didn't work. I was like writing it back out and I got some sort of invalid thing. I went and now knowing exactly what to type in, updated the file myself. Updated the system, totally worked, and then I could then see that change in the app. So I don't know, some bugs. This is all definitely in the alpha stage, but I like where this is going.
0: It really could be the noob's introduction to NixOS to make it approachable to a whole new set of people where they can benefit from the immutable rollbacks, the software selection, the stability, the options in the different kernels there, and they don't have to necessarily immediately learn an entire new way to write a syntax config for a Linux system.
2: You know, I have a pet peeve for you guys that I ran into that turned out to be a success story, I think.
1: Oh.
2: If you go to the Snowflake OS website, which is actually really nice looking and nice and simple and easy to find what you need, basically the giant download button, it leads you to SourceForge to download their ISO. And that's where my pet peeve comes in. I'm not a huge fan of that, mostly because I've run into just really slow download speeds, and not to blame my space internet or anything.
0: Yeah, you're right. No, you're right. I'm not getting great speeds either at the moment.
2: So I kicked off the download and realized it was, well, it was reporting back that it was going to take three to four hours for me, which I can't explain why that was. But I decided that it was easier to just build the Snowflake OS ISO myself using Nixcache and from the repository for the Snowflake OS ISO. It's super easy. It's like one command if you've got Nix installed already. So I went that route, and that downloaded and built way faster than it did to download from SourceForge. So that would be a little tip if you're thinking of trying this out and you are growing impatient like I did.
0: I would invite folks to boost in. Let us know. Are you interested in an Integros-like solution for NixOS that makes it more approachable to try out? I think my takeaway is I'd use it sometimes.
1: Yeah, I'm curious. I could see maybe like for like one of my folks' machine. You know, obviously I could set one of those up myself with Nix and have it very similar. But, you know, you only have so much admin time with some of those machines. And if you could just, you know, oh, here's the thing. Snowflake's a good base. I can make a couple of tweaks programmatically on top. That could be nice. I don't know if it's not quite ready there yet. I think it's still quite new, but could get there pretty quick.
2: You know, I'm quite tempted to keep using this. I didn't run into any like game changer alpha breaking, you know, changes. I don't think either of you did either. But man, this solves a problem that I've been looking for ever since we started discovering NixOS. The kind of just set it up and it's good to go, and you can use your old paradigms to install software via GUI if you want, and then learn it as you go. That's really approachable. And like I said, a NixOS that's nice and easy for my folks or for little appliance machines here and there, tempting. So yeah, I think I might keep this in my back pocket.
0: I'm going to give it a recommend. I like the aesthetic of the project as well. I think they've got a good look going. And I'm encouraged by what feels like a bit of a, I don't know, like a Nix ecosystem between the tooling, these Rust apps that Wes mentioned, and others that are kind of all coming together to form like a Nix union.
2: What I was thinking about, too, is I feel like this might be a project to look at as some best practices as well. I don't know if anyone has any opinions on how they're implementing some of these features, and I'd be interested to hear what the community thinks of that. But if you're learning NixOS, just having a peek under the sheets here of what's going on is, I think, maybe kind of a neat way to learn this as well. So I was looking at it from that perspective.
3: And now it is time for Le Boost.
0: So if you've been wondering, how are we going to take the boost and then book a place to stay or get gasoline in our vehicles? Well, that's been a problem that we've solved using various tools over the years in different ways. But I have a solution that really, really worked for us, and I wanted to tell you guys about it. And this is not a paid sponsorship. This is I am a customer, and I did make I did contact them and get an affiliate link because I liked them. They're called the Bitcoin Company. And it is a really deep library of gift certificates and online services that you can purchase with sats over Lightning or on-chain. And there's a lot of ways to solve this problem, like to spend your sats. But I don't know if I like all these different companies out there, but I like the Bitcoin Company. First of all, it's important to me, they do support Lightning. Anybody that's boosted into the shows know once you're on Lightning, it's nice to just stay on the Lightning network. It's cheap, it's fast, it's magic. That's actually how I came across the Bitcoin Company, because I wanted, when we're on the road, I wanted to be able to buy these things using Lightning and not have to wait for on-chain confirmations. And so they have this huge, huge library, which is where I ended up getting our Airbnb gift cards. And after that, I contacted them about our trip and just said, hey, I just want you to know we're a Linux podcast supported by Boost. And we're doing this road trip, and you know we're going to be using your company services to do that. And Justin wrote back to me, get this. He's a Fedora using, Graphene OS loving, subscriber to the Value for Value Economics guy. And so we got in, you can imagine, a very nerdy conversation. And the timing and all this worked out perfect with our trip to Scale and Texas Linux Fest. So what we're doing is we're going to have an affiliate code link, or you can use the referral code Unplugged, and you'll get $5 of in-app credit once you spend over $21. 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
1: Oh, that's neat.
0: So we'll put it in there. 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Referral code Unplugged. We'll have a link in the show notes. They got a web app. That's what I use. They got a mobile app too. And Wes, they got an API.
1: Ooh.
0: Yeah, I think that'd be fun. 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
1: Yeah.
0: Like through the API. 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And I like them a lot. So that's the mechanism we'll be using on our road trip. That's why it's nice to get that kickback, because it'll help go towards the gas purchases and whatnot. And also something else I want to mention, I'll be mentioning for a couple more episodes. If you're looking for an easy way to move your on-chain sats into Lightning, we've got Bolts.exchange. It's pretty great. We've used it before.
1: Yeah, quick, easy to use.
0: So smooth. It's really impressive how good all this stuff's getting too. Thank you, everybody who does boost. And let's start with the boost, gentlemen. Let's get into it. Let me load up my things over here, because this one's a big one. It's coming in. Deleted boosts in across two boosts with 1 million sats. Hey, rich
1: lobster! Like a quadruple baller boost? I don't even know.
0: Talk about moving the needle. Really, really appreciate that. Using Fountain and, here we go. I like, you know, Deleted shows up with the sats when he drops the challenges. You know, I respect that. And it also makes it hard for us not to take it quite seriously. he writes, I've got a new challenge for the LUP team if you're up for it. Binary free month.
1: Oh, no.
2: Oh, yeah.
0: Make it a month without downloading or installing any compiled apps or OS, excluding firmwares and the drivers, you know, or any blobs. 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OS ISOs can only be used to bootstrap.
2: Are we finally doing Gentoo? Is that what this is?
0: Well, I'm trying to think through the mechanisms of this a little bit. You could really do this with almost any distro, although Gentoo and Nix are kind of, you could do it by default.
1: Yeah, but they make it easier probably.
0: Yeah. I mean, we could do one build. Okay, I'm wondering, could we do one build server, like on Linode?
2: Oh.
1: I'd share.
0: So like if I build a package, does that count?
1: Or do we have to do it independently?
0: Could you pull down my binary?
1: And should we do Linux from scratch?
0: Oh, God, Wes. It's not a 2 or 5 million sat boost. Okay, come on.
1: Yeah, you're right.
0: I'm kidding. No, I'm very grateful. Okay, we'll talk about this more. We're putting it on the board, Deleted. Okay, so also I'd love to know the audience's ideas if you want to jump in on this idea, how we could make this fun. Binary free month. I think we'd each have to build. We couldn't share binaries. Yeah. So that's probably cheating.
1: We have to each pay the cost.
0: Yeah. Wow. Wow. That's one. He also sent in a boost to say, have a great show. That's okay.
1: Yeah, that was a live boost today.
0: Oh, wow. Really?
1: Uh-huh.
0: Deleted. That's also, wow, that's just so great. Thank you. Talk about coming in just under the wire.
2: I'm curious what we would gain from this challenge, because I know 32-bit challenge, we had some ideas about what we would learn, which is, you know, is it still viable, etc. But what is it about this that we would, you know, what are the takeaways we would try to reach for here?
0: I think one thing you'd probably immediately start to appreciate is how much build time these things take and how much of a lift the package maintainers are doing. But I wonder, I feel like if I were building these, why not try to optimize for the best build possible, ooh, right? Like if you're going to spend the time to compile your own software, throw some flags in there. Right?
1: Okay.
0: Throw a flag in there. I don't know. Just throw a flag in there. What's the big deal?
1: Yeah, why am I building for this ancient architecture? Yeah. Why I got this fancy CPU?
0: So there's something to that. That could be the other challenge. The other area that I think would be really interesting is maybe on my ARM 64 install on the M1 Max. That could be an interesting angle.
1: Yeah.
0: That's a whole other area where you really need a lot more. And, you know, maybe it'd be okay. Maybe it wouldn't be so bad. The wheels are already turned and deleted. Thank you very much for that generous boost. I really appreciate that. And, we're going to start thinking about it.
1: Indeed. Listener Jeff comes in with 133,456
4: cents. Hey, Rich Lobster! We're going to have to go right to ludicrous speed.
0: Nice. Thank you, Jeff. Thank you. From the podcast index.
1: With 1, 2, 3, 4, 5, 6 sets. And the first one, finally got some sets into Albie with bolts. Now I get to help you guys to scale. And that's just so sweet.
2: Oh,
0: right on. And Jeff, you're going to join us at scale, right? You're going to be there. You're going to make it.
5: That's the plan.
0: Yeah.
1: Oh, look at you live boosting too with another 10,000 sets. We can boost live now? Had to test this. Double giraffe.
0: Nice. Double giraffe. Thank you, sir.
2: No, Joe's came in with 77,840 sats from Podverse.
6: I hoard that which your kind covet.
2: They say scale up and a zip code boost. I won't see you in California, but I hope to get to meet you in Texas.
0: Oh, that'd be great.
1: Yeah, Texas, see you there. Fest. Heck yes.
0: Zip code boost. Uh-oh, Wes.
1: 77840. Looks like a zip code in College Station, Texas.
0: Hello, College Station, Texas.
1: Which is sort of halfway between Austin and Houston, except then also north a bit.
0: Yeah, Texas is big.
1: Yeah. Yeah.
0: So, yeah. Gives you a vague idea, but you're still...
1: There's a lot of space.
0: 5 hours probably between. Yeah. Yeah. No, Joe, nice to hear from you. Thank you very much. I'm curious to know what you think about Podverse. Eric D. comes in with 50,000 sats. He's using the podcast index. He writes, my goal for 2024 is to boost this show at least once a month, a kind of value for value membership.
2: Wow. All right. Thank you.
1: Well, thanks, Eric. Sir.
0: Says, I didn't participate in the 32-bit challenge. However, I did work on a Linux project of my own. I have a 2019-era 15-inch MacBook Pro. It's my old work laptop, but it's still a pretty good laptop by today's standards. I wondered if I could install something from Linux on it. After some research, I found T2 Linux at t2linux.org. They have built pre-ISOs for various distros that have the T2 Mac drivers built in. Oh.
2: Wow.
0: Eric, that's huge. He goes on to say, I've tried their NixOS ISO, but it wouldn't boot.
1: Well, good try.
0: But the Ubuntu 2310 ISO did. So now I'm running Ubuntu 2310 on a MacBook Pro, and even the touch bar works. The only issue is Suspend doesn't work. But I'm okay with that. Cheers.
1: Wow. That is a wonderful success story.
0: That's a great boots on the ground report too, Eric. That's a valuable boost and a valuable bit of insight. And we will try to put a link to T2. That's the number 2 Linux. .org in the show notes.
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7: The answer to the ultimate question.
1: Question. Why didn't the skeleton cross the road?
0: Because he wasn't... No, I don't know why.
1: He didn't have the guts.
0: Oh. Sarcasm. Good one. Thank you very much for the boost. Appreciate you.
2: McLang came in with 32,768 Satoshis.
8: Coming in hot with the boost.
2: It was great to hear you talking with Kent Overstreet in episode 545. I can't wait to start using BcacheFS when it lands on my system and to check how using it compares to ZFS. By the way, what a coincidence that a letter from Hans Reiser got published just the other week. Have you checked it out? It's a good read, I think.
0: We talked about it a little bit in our members feed today. We kind of went through some of the points. It was... It was a very fascinating read. I think we should try to put a link in the actual published show if we can, if people want to check it out.
2: McLang continues, as for your question about EXT4, Extended 4, I think there are better options available in almost every case. I use it almost rarely if I set up a default Ubuntu for my family, for instance. 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
0: Good for you. McLang, I know exactly how you like it. It's why anything less, right? Would you want anything less for your friends and family? Max Power comes in with 30,345 sats using Fountain. Hey, guys, I love the show. I've been listening to JB for almost 10 years.
2: Wow.
0: Wow. Last week, I heard a zip code boost from my state, and I figured I should do the same for my boost. So the first two numbers are letters, and the last three numbers are Unicode characters.
1: Oh, gosh.
0: Then disregard all the shenanigans and just use the five numbers and get my zip code.
1: Okay, that's a little easy.
5: Oh, brilliant.
1: Okay, so 30345. That's a postal code in DeKalb County, Georgia.
0: Hello, Georgia.
1: With cities like Chamblee and Tucker.
0: Oh, that sounds nice. Sounds nice down there. Thanks, Max Power. Thank you for listening for so long. That's amazing. That's very 10 years. How many people out there at the 10-year mark passed? That's
1: wow.
0: Ian clearly comes in with a row of McDucks, 22,222 sats, using the verse.
9: Things are looking up for old McDuck.
0: Looking forward to your NixCon North America coverage. Cheers and thanks for all the great shows. Thank you, Ian. Thank you very much.
2: Also, I see some emoji in there. Snowflake, globe, and up. Any guesses?
0: I'm thinking NixOS takes over the world.
2: Ooh, I like that.
1: Seems right. Ryan boosts in with 12,345 satoshis.
10: So the combination is 1, 2, 3, 4, 5. That's the stupidest combination I ever heard in my life.
1: Coming in via Castomatic, Ryan just says, scale.
11: 8 lanes of shimmering cement running from here to Pasadena.
0: Well, thank you, Ryan. Appreciate that.
2: Now, Todd, who's from Northern VA, sent in a row of sticks, 11,111 satoshis. Anyone else cringe every time they hear the name Bcash FS? The name collides with Bitcoin Cash, aka Bcash, which is an altcoin that forked from Bitcoin during the block size wars at around 2017. Unsurprisingly, Bcash doesn't have the highest reputation within the Bitcoin community.
0: Blah, I don't like that association. Gross. I hadn't thought of that. No, because I think, you know, a Bcash and all of that, it's the B-tree, all of that's such a established file system lingo that I hadn't really made that connection. Let's not make that connection. Let's not. Todd, I don't want to make it, but that's a good point. What if we called it the, do you got another name for Bcash? Like, is there another way to pronounce Bcash? Like,
1: Bcache?
0: Bcache. Bcashery.
1: Yeah, we need you to come up with one of your.
0: Yeah, really. See, if I was going to look at it the first time, I'd say it's a. Bakish FS. Bakish FS. No, because the C, if I could.
2: Bikachi.
0: Bikachi FS. That's good. Bikachi FS. Yeah, maybe one of those will stick. Gene Bean comes in with a whole flock of ducks. He writes, I wanted to do a 32-bit challenge, but I need to replace a drive in a little netbook that I had. Here's hoping the plan isn't lost to procrastination.
1: We know how that goes.
0: He did enjoy the file system stuff. He says, I'm looking forward to when you all decide it's time to migrate from ZFS to Bcash FS and how you do it. Yeah, we're probably going to
2: do it way too early, too, right?
0: Yeah, yeah. Oh, Gene Bean says, y'all weren't the only Yellow Dog Linux users. I had a little bitty iBook G3, and he loved putting Linux on there. MacOnLinux.net, they still have the best logo ever. MacOnLinux.net.
1: Okay, yeah, that logo is pretty great.
0: Oh, it's like a little penguin. Oh, you can't see it on the stream, but it's a little penguin that's hugging an apple. Yeah, it's pretty adorable. That's pretty adorable, Gene. That's pretty adorable. He says, extended 4 just works. It's rock solid. That said, so long as there is something that doesn't require a science degree to administer, well, he might be down for it. He says, I absolutely think it's time to get a replacement. That's very reasonable. I think I came across as like, rah, rip it out.
1: Yeah.
0: It's not so much that. I would like consensus that we're going to move into a direction.
1: Right. I mean, it's nice that we got it, you know, it takes time. It'll take even more time to get, you know, trusted and into production in many places. And but we gotta start that journey sometime. Former Gen Tour comes in with 5,432 sats via Fountain. About Extended 4, back in 2006, I heard claims by people I respected that XFS was indestructible by power outages or by bad USB cables. Well, I switched to XFS back then, and I never looked back. Using EXT4 nowadays feels super old, and I'm quote-unquote taking a risk with ButterFS on my Silverblue daily driver. I'm still sufficiently comfortable with XFS on LVM and MD RAID, RAID 10 if needed, but I'm dying to trade this triad for Bcash FS. MD RAID does a very smart RAID 10 with odd-numbered drives. I hope Bcash FS will too.
0: Mm. Yeah, former Gentour, I agree with you on that XFS on LVM stack being pretty solid. That's what I'm using on my old workstation from upstairs, also about a 2017 era build, and I've got, I want to say, four discs in what I call my scary raid, using LVM and XFS just to stripe them all together so I could have as fast as possible on spinning large spinning Rust. And it feels like that would be a perfect swap over to Bcash FS one day. But in the meantime, as much as we talk about ButterFS and ZFS, I've been using XFS on that array forever, and it has been absolutely solid. And I have moved it. The other nice thing about XFS, I mean, at least a dozen different installs, probably a lot more, I have moved. I've moved on that machine, and that array has always, with LVM and XFS, every time, has reconnected perfectly.
1: You know, for a second there, it almost sounded like you were describing Stratus.
2: Now, I'm curious, former Gentour, you're a former Gentour, but which distro are you on now? Let us know. Podbun came in with 5,000 Satoshis on Fountain. Honestly, I can understand the confusion with companies offering 4G Wi-Fi routers, and I know several people that run everything off their hotspot. I feel like the line between mobile data and Wi-Fi is being blurred.
0: Yeah. Mm. I definitely feel that. T-Mobile came rolling through the neighborhood about a year ago and moved several of our neighbors off of their cable connection to their 5G home service. It's not as good. I mean, it's just not as good as a wired connection, but it's like $30 less a month.
1: Wow.
0: Even though I think they just raised the rates. And they have no idea. None of these users have any idea. They just moved.
1: What they've switched, right?
0: Yeah. They've just moved from a copper line to a cellular connection. But for them, it works. And I think T-Mobile does optimizations on the network that I would prefer they don't do them, but I think they generally do work for most users. I mean, her use case is when I load up the streaming service, does it work? Or my other neighbor, like, they just want Zoom to work. Yeah. That's what they use the internet for. And I'm like, so is it okay? Yeah, it's been fine.
1: I suppose it's simpler from a admin standpoint too, right? Like, the thing doesn't work, you just get like a new router, LTE box, and there's no wires to check or mess with.
0: It's got one cord.
1: Right.
0: It's got the power cord, and then it does the Wi-Fi and the LTE from one little cylinder thing. And one neighbor that's on the other end of the block, he's working from home now, and he's working from home all day long off this thing. So you're right, man. It is definitely getting blurred. I don't think they have any concept of the difference between Wi-Fi and LTE Podbun. Thank you for the boost. Kieran Bug comes in with 1, 2, 3, 4, 5 sets.
5: 1, 2, 3, 4, 5?
12: Yes.
5: That's amazing. I've got the same combination on my luggage.
0: No message, but we still appreciate the support.
1: Eponymous Moose comes in with 11,900 sets via Podverse. First boost here, I usually stream.
0: Hey, I like that name too. It's good. It's got me going.
1: But wanted to share some old hardware glory.
0: All right.
1: First Linux install was RH9 just before Fedora Core 1.
0: I remember.
1: Overwrote entire Windows installs, burned CDRs to backup files. Still surprised when sound works in a fresh install. That was too easy, so switched to Gentoo. Only had the one computer, though, of course, so I printed the install guide and used Lynx 2 to pinch the command line browser.
0: Yep.
1: A few years later in grad school, I borked my Gentoo install hard enough to need a full redo.
0: Yeah, sure.
1: But the CD-ROM drive in my office computer was broken, so I tried to find a distro that could fit on a 3.5-inch floppy. I think they existed, but no luck, so I swapped the drive with another in the office. Thanks for LUP, self-hosted, and making it feel less crazy to care about privacy.
0: You bet, Moose. You know, I've definitely been in that situation where the CD-ROM drive was generally what I would do, right, is I would end up disconnecting the CD-ROM drive because I'd want to another disk inevitably.
1: Uh-huh.
0: And then I would sometime need the CD-ROM, so I'd always try to concoct some sort of like network CD-ROM solution.
1: Yes.
0: Yeah, it's never really worked very well. But yeah, that's definitely a thing. Thank you everybody who boosted in. That was a great batch. And we have a few that were under the 2000 sat cutoff, but we still read all of them and put them in our show notes. It was 18 boosts total. And brace yourselves, because we've had another banger, you all. We need like a whole new set of sound effects here, but we have once again made incredible progress towards our goal to get to scale. We raised across 18 boosts 1,456,367 sats.
13: Woo! Winamp. It really whips the llama's ass.
1: From 18 boosters across 24 boosts.
0: Yeah, that's really incredible. And so let's run the totals on that, because we're trying to run 8 million. Now, we're taking these stats and we're putting them right towards our goal to go to scale, which is a little scary, but it's what we're committed to and we're doing it. And it seemed ridiculous when we started, but I feel like we're getting real close, Wes. Have you tabulated
1: the most recent update? Yes. Well, the total raise so far is 110%.
2: Nice.
1: 8,780,918
0: sats. That's incredible.
1: Wow.
0: Thank you, everyone. And I've already booked the Airbnb. Actually, we've booked a couple of them. We've booked an Airbnb while we're in Pasadena, and we booked an Airbnb on the way down and one on the way back up. And that was really nice, because we needed to lock that in kind of sooner than later, because I guess like flights and maybe hotels, the closer you get, the Airbnb prices go up, because they were higher than when we looked the first time. And so what we had budgeted for wasn't quite enough. And so the fact that we went over a little bit kind of makes up for the fact that the Airbnb expenses turned out to be just a bit more than we were planning for. But it's all kind of working out. It's extremely, extremely grateful, everybody. And it's all going to scale. We would still absolutely take those sats to help us get there, because the costs can come up surprisingly. And also, you know, we could put some of that towards the actual production of the show now, because we've been really focused on scale. And this is all set. I have this I've put this already aside in a wallet, and we're using that to book those things. And we're going to have it on the trip down there. We'll be loaded up and ready to go. And really, it's kind of amazing. Thank you, everybody who also streams sats to help us get to this goal. We really appreciate that as well. We see you out there, and it's neat from us. It's neat for us from a user experience standpoint, because we get to pull these up in real time and see them coming in.
1: Yeah, look, Forward Humor's out there streaming just earlier today.
0: Yeah, you can see it right there. Hey there, Forward Humor. Thanks for streaming in. Appreciate you. Thank you, everybody who boosted in, and thank you, everybody who helped contribute to our goal to get to scale and NixCon North America. We can't wait to bring you that coverage. And as a thank you, we have two great picks this week, because they're both of a theme. And I'm going to encourage you to tune into next week's episode, because we're going to talk about an application you can deploy on your Linux system that is a life changer. This week, we're focusing on the music. Would you like to listen to your Spotify's or your Apple Music, but you don't want to use a crappy Electron app or their damn web service?
1: Wait, that's even possible?
0: It is. We've got, I guess, Spotube, which is an open source client that doesn't require premium on Spotify, doesn't use Electron, and it's available both on the desktop and on Android. Spotube. We'll have a link to that in the show notes. And on the Apple Music side, Cider, Cider. This is available also as a flat pack. And I think maybe an Android app. But again, this is a cross-platform Apple Music experience. This one is Electron, but I've never really noticed. I've actually not noticed.
1: Claims to have been written from scratch with performance in mind.
0: Definitely.
1: So.
0: I mean, it kind of seems like it performs better than the native Apple Music client.
1: I guess that's the test, right?
0: So this is nice if you, like for me, I have the Apple One subscription for the family that's still all on iPhones. So Apple Music's just bundled in with that. So I don't want to pay for Spotify and Apple Music. But the Apple Music experience sucks on Linux until Cider came around. And now you can have a better Spotify experience, too, if you still do that. So we'll have links to that in the show notes. Those are two great finds. Do remember, we want your boost. We still want to raise funds for the show production. It is sort of a lean and mean ad winter right now, and your support is more critical than ever. If you'd like to send in a birthday boost, for no specific reason, 42,000 sats could be, you know, the perfect amount for a birthday boost. I don't know why 42, but there it is. And we'll read those on the air next week. And then join us live if you'd like. The Mumble Room's always great. I'll give a low-key plug here, too, for that Mumble Room. They've always been hanging out with us. Just great solid companions on the live stream. Make for good conversation. And that conversation gets captured and delivered to our members at UnpluggedCord.com, who support this show. They can choose between an ad-free version or the bootleg that includes all our screw-ups, plus about double the show content. So
1: yeah, sometimes we have to start the show over, so you get like, you know, take one and take two.
0: That would never happen. What are you talking about? That could never. Links to what we talked about today, that's on our website at linuxunplugged.com/546, and you can join us live. We will be live potentially maybe at a different time, though. Next week will be up in the air. 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
0: Maybe. I mean, it always comes out in the RSS feed.
1: It is the same station. So
0: that's true.
1: Yeah. Which we call an RSS feed.
0: And if you're on that feed, the live time doesn't really matter at all. So it's not even really worth mentioning. Just probably should stop talking about it right now. I don't know why we talk about it at all. I think I'm going to stop. From this moment forward, right now, I'm not talking about the live stream anymore over jblive.tv, which will probably not be on Sunday next week. I'm not going to talk about it anymore. It's because we got the RSS feed at linuxunplugged.com/RSS. Could be getting some fancy features soon, too. Thanks so much for joining us on this week's episode of the Unplugged program. It is your Linux Tuesday, and we'll see you right back here next

0: Well, it is with great sadness that I open the show with some bad news. Linux Fest Northwest, unfortunately, has been cancelled.
1: Definitely sad news. Don't use the cancelled word. It's postponed. Cancelled, punted. Punted. It's been punted into 2024. Spring, I would imagine, of 2024. It is really, really, really a bummer. Because it's been since like 2019 since Linux Fest has gotten together.
0: We were just saying before we press record, I haven't been a host on the Jupyter Network whilst there has been a Linux Fest Northwest.
1: Yeah, it's been at least, so we know, it's been at least 106 episodes of self-hosted since there's been a Linux Fest. There is going to be some activities and meetups going on for the folks that are still going to make it into the area, or maybe you already have some travel arrangements set. There's going to be some Friday night parties, some Saturday activities, some Jupyter Broadcasting stuff. We'll be doing meetups too. So details are at meetup.com/Linux Fest Northwest.
0: Yeah, it's a great shame, but it's one of those things. I think there's some construction work happening at Bellingham Technical College where the event is traditionally held. And unfortunately, they had to make the last minute decision to, I'll use your semantically correct version, postpone the event until next spring.
1: I haven't made it up there yet, but I kind of think I want to because I've been told that it's shocking what's going on. Because I guess it wasn't originally planned. It was some sort of seismic issue. It caused some sort of damage to the building. I don't know, but it sounds like we'll be honestly probably still hoping it's wrapped up by spring, but that seems to be the safe bet.
0: So you're telling me it was an earthquake. That would have been a much better headline to lead with. Linux Fest cancelled due to earthquake.
1: I don't know, actually. It just seems that's what I get down the grapevine. I don't actually know the nature of the damage.
0: Well, fair enough. Well, in happier news anyway, there was an Apple event this week. And whilst there wasn't a huge amount of stuff that was super interesting, I thought it was actually pretty cool that iPadOS 17 has added USB-C support for input devices. So you can now use your iPad running iPadOS 17 as an HDMI monitor.
1: Wow. How did this pass by me? I mean, I knew this was the year of USB-C at Apple, but this feels like genuine, full-on capability. You're telling me, if I got me an iPad with iOS 17 and the USB-C connector, somehow I can tell that device to behave as an input display? It will be an external display to another device?
0: Well, technically what Apple added was webcam support. So what these adapters are doing is pretending to be a webcam and then capturing the HDMI input through a third-party application. You can look in the show notes. There's one that I found at orion.tube, no affiliation. I just found it and thought it was cool, which lets you import an HDMI feed or source essentially as a webcam on the iPad.
1: Oh, I see. Boy, I mean, it's not quite the level of support I was hoping to see from Apple. I'd love to see this just be an OS feature. However, that's still kind of a neat feature that it has built in now that they're just kind of taking advantage of.
0: Well, you know what I'm thinking of is when I travel, I mean, the iPad is darn near the perfect travel media consumption device. It's got great speakers. It's got a great screen. It's got great battery life, everything else. However, the single worst part of the iPad experience

0: to download, let's say, an entire series of Top Gear at 480p because it's just background noise. But then the one or two films I haven't seen yet, I'd like those to be in 1080 or something, you know? So it's just frustrating. So what I'm thinking maybe is that on a flight or something like that, I could come up with some kind of a way to jimmy rig in some kind of a small media playback device that's got everything cached locally on it. When I get to my Airbnb or wherever, I unplug it from the iPad and plug it into the TV if I want to. And then on the plane, I could just use it as an HDMI input.
1: All right, that's kind of interesting. So I've also been considering if I'm bringing the iPad on the next flight. In November, I'm flying to El Salvador, bringing the wife and the boy with me. And the main thing I want to do on this super long couple of flights is watch movies. And I've been rolling around in my head, like, do I want to do the Plex Sync thing? That's had problems. There is advantages, but it's had problems. Do I want to do something else with Jellyfin? And then it hit me, Alex. Get ready for this. I could just leave the iPad at home, and I could do it all on the laptop. The laptop's got a 16-inch screen. It's got more storage than the iPad. It'll probably be easier to work in some sort of weird Bluetooth jerry-rig situation. I know it'll do local playback with no issue. I could do it connected or disconnected. And technically, if I just use all the apps on the laptop for everything else, I could kind of just completely eliminate the iPad altogether. There is a simplicity with the iPad, especially if you can get things really smooth with the media syncing. But it occurred to me when you're looking at like bag weight and size, the laptop solved this a long time ago with just the file system and moving things around, and I can just maximize it on the screen, and then we're watching it on a 16-inch screen, which is larger than my iPad.
0: I think this all the time. Whenever anybody talks to me about coding on their iPad or doing anything even remotely esoteric, right? Like they're just so often I'm sat on the couch with my iPad and I think, God, this would be so much easier with a laptop. The exception is when I'm trying to cram my fat ass into a plane seat and I've got 6 inches of legroom in front of me to open up a 16-inch lunch tray. That's where the iPad is totally killer. But yeah, I totally...
1: Yeah, because you can do the iPad and have room for your drink. You know, with the laptop, it's dominating. Yeah, it's like hanging off the edges of the tray.
0: Yeah, and then you're kind of like a T-Rex arms trying to type on the keyboard, you know.
1: Yeah. Yeah, so we are going to talk about Plex today. I mean, this has to be one of the number one stories that's been sent into the show in a while. And I thought I'd start with a success story. You know, I recently talked on the show about how I did move back to Plex because I was already using it for PlexAmp and just got to a point where I really wanted solid intro and outro skipping. I know it's stupid, but I just wanted a system that just handled it. Plus, the hardware encoding seems to work better with Plex. And just these reasons. Oh, and then I had some Jellyfin instability, of course. These reasons all kind of came together, and I ended up switching back to Plex. And I had a great experience. I was on a trip recently. We had an unplanned rainstorm that came down. And I hadn't really planned to watch a movie, but we had some movies locally on our disc. And I had, you know, everything kind of just ready to go and fired it right up, and it worked. It worked flawlessly. You know, the surround sound worked. Everything really did it. Everything direct played the way it should. It was really, really nice. It was really, really a bummer to get back from that trip and see the news that Plex has been cracking down on users in multiple different ways. And maybe the one we should start with is the one that got the most attention out there. Is Plex cracking down on a specific VPS provider, just essentially shutting them off?
0: What's particularly interesting about this one is this targets Hetzner users. So if you're running a Plex server from a Hetzner IP block, it just won't work anymore. It won't authenticate with their cloud servers. You won't be able to do anything that requires any kind of internet connectivity, which with Plex, as we've talked about, is almost everything these days. And the reason they're cracking down on Hetzner specifically is because they offer some dedicated hardware boxes. So you have hardware acceleration available to you. You have decent amounts of storage, enough bandwidth to run a decent sized server. Now, I also understand that that means it's open to abuse, and there will be a bunch of people running Plex servers, charging money for them, and profiting off of pirated content. That's just the reality of the situation.
1: Yeah. In fact, I think it might be worth just briefly acknowledging there has been a really seedy side to the home entertainment community for a really long time where Essentially, guys build up pirated systems, and then they go around and sell them to normies for a

0: monthly price and say, hey, replace your cable and all your streaming services with this. I'll be your TV guy. And sometimes they just do it with friends and family. That's one thing. But sometimes they commercialize it and they even sell it and pre-package it on boxes that people hook up. I mean, they're actually making real money at this. So I do acknowledge it is sometimes an actual problem. But this, Alex, is a broad brush.
1: Absolutely. And it speaks to a common thread that we will continue to come back to throughout this segment of how do Plex know what we're doing with their software?
0: Yeah. Yeah. So the other story that isn't getting quite as much attention, but is, in my opinion, actually much more concerning. So picture this, listener. You're sitting down to chill and watch some TV after a long day. You know, it's going to look great. It's going to sound great. It's going to play instantly because everything's local and you spent the time to build a good LAN and get that media stash. You fire up the old Plex app. It does its typical thing where it launches. You know, it's probably talking to the internet or something. It always seems like it takes just a little bit too long. And just as about your library is going to pop up on screen, you get an account error message and you don't get to watch your TV because your account's been disabled. Then shortly after that, you start getting text messages from your friends asking if everything's all right, if you've been compromised or hacked. Then you check your email and you discover that Plex has banned your account for accepting, quote, monetary compensation in exchange for services based on Plex. The problem is, you've done no such thing. And this has happened to a Plex Redditor just a couple of days ago. Alex, he was not using a VPS. It's his home Synology. He's running Plex on his home Synology, on his home ISP. He has no inbound ports except for like his VPN and some Synology stuff, and he's sharing it with tech friends.
1: This is a watershed moment for me. I think at this point, it's an indefensible position for Plex to cancel this guy's account. So the really egregious thing that they did, in my opinion, was they not only emailed the server owner, they also emailed everybody who he had shared that server with, which according to his comments on Reddit was maybe 5 to 10 family members that he knows and personally trusts. You know, it's not a textbook kind of 50, 60 accounts type server that you would think, well, that's a bit out of the ordinary. It's not an outlier here. It's what I would probably say is a fairly normal Plex sharing user. And
0: I think their limit is 100. So if you're doing 5 to 10 and the limit's 100, you're pretty low down on the list.
1: Can you imagine, though, getting an email saying that, let's just say my mum got an email saying, your son is doing something illegal, sharing his Plex server. We have shut his account down. She'd be on the phone in 5 minutes saying, are you all right? Are you going to jail? Blah, blah, blah, blah, blah. You know, it's...
0: I know, all you guys would have gotten an email if it happened to me. And you all been like, what is Chris up to?
1: Yeah, yeah. So, I mean, there was a whole bunch of conjecture in the subreddit, as you would expect, around something like this. People presupposing that someone he'd shared it with had resold their Plex server to somebody else, and there was a whole bunch of reciprocation going on backwards and forwards. And we don't know the full details, and we probably never will, as to what pattern actually triggered Plex to do this. But I think, again, it speaks to the fact that Plex is phoning home and that pattern was noticed by Plex to a point where it went, yep, you meet certain criteria. We are just going to ban this account. Doesn't matter that you're a lifetime member. Doesn't matter that you've only got a handful of users. Something you've done or somebody you've associated with, we don't like. Therefore, we're cutting you off. I'm sorry. You're cutting me off from the media in my house? Are you kidding?
0: Yeah, and embarrassing me. Now, to be clear, he emailed Plex support. A couple hours later, they got back to him. They restored his account.
1: Doesn't matter. It's they're done.
0: We don't know how they got this information, how they're making this determination, but it's faulty, clearly. And, you know, one of the things that broke Jellyfin for me was when we were trying to finish that movie and it died in like the final act and I couldn't get Jellyfin to play that movie again. And I switched over to Plex and it worked just fine. My God, could you imagine if I was denied access to my media just simply because their automated Python script thought I was pirating content? I would be livid. I don't like the two stories together either, Alex, where one is like a VPS level attack where they're trying to do it at scale, and one is like an individual pleb account that they're doing, which is, it's like two ends of the spectrum, which to me suggests a renewed effort internally to quote unquote solve this problem.
1: somebody somewhere has signed a deal with a media company that had some terms in it that were strongly enough worded that Plex now need to alienate their original core user base by taking actions like this. I think it was inevitable. I think we, you know, we talked about this a lot in January as part of the Jellyfin challenge. This, yeah, it's just inevitable, you know, to use that word. It's been a long time coming, and unfortunately, we called it.
0: So this is always the struggle with free software versus the commercial stuff. Do you sacrifice certain features and functionality and glitz for a long-term, unquantifiable good that may or may not materialize within 1 to 10 years? And here I find myself once again thinking, maybe I should switch back to Jellyfin and just live with less features and less functionality, like the, you know, like the mobile stuff. God, it's just TV. I want it to work so badly that I find myself hesitant, even with this, to cross that line.
1: Well, you know, what's interesting is hearing you make that case. You are the gentleman who has switched to Giraffine OS, to a Pixel device, and eschewing Google for the most part for a similar pattern of behavior, for doing a bunch of stuff based on seemingly innocent actions that could get you in legal trouble. It's the same pattern here.
0: Yeah. I know I would drop it in a hot minute if it turned out they were doing some sort of checksum analytics and comparing like my files to like known popular release group files. If something like that was going on, which it sounds like it might be. The only reason why I feel like I would notice that compute load. In order to do that checksum and scan and walk across my entire library, I just can't imagine that's happening on my box without my noticing, unless some other process is generating that as a byproduct and they can capture that.
1: Well, maybe that intro skipping and credit skipping has a little algorithm built into it that you and I would never notice, that the plebeians would never notice, and just, I don't know.
0: It's hard to say. You know, to Plex's credit, a lot of their stuff is open source, but not the core stuff. But if anybody has any insights, I just, you know, push me over the edge here. Give me something to solid that is a violation. I understand they're always going to face this pressure. They're always going to have to walk this line, and it's always going to get worse. So I know my years in the open source community have taught me I should just invest in the open solution and just live with the shortcomings short term, because they eventually get there long term and you don't have all these complications.
1: Next up, you'll be editing a video on KDN Live, people. You have a final cut.
0: Speaking of video, once I finish that video, I'm going to want to encode it as fast and efficiently as possible, Alex.
1: Yeah, now I hinted at this in the last episode, but since then, me and my buddy Morgan have written a benchmarking script for QuickSync. I've recorded a YouTube video to try and call you all to action, and also written a blog post as well. So if you want the full details, there's plenty of content out there. But the short version is, if you want to know which CPU is the best bang for buck for a media server, one that's doing some kind of video transcoding, QuickSync is, in my opinion, the best game in town, particularly when you take into account frames per watt, as well as the cost of buying the used CPUs. You know, 8th, 9th gen Intel looks pretty sweet on the used market in terms of how much it costs versus the performance you get. But those assumptions are now a few years old, and is 13th gen as good as we think it is? I mean, the early results are showing it's quite powerful, but it's more expensive. So what I need you to do, dear listener, if you have a 10th, 11th, 12th, 13th gen Intel CPU in your fleet, preferably a desktop class CPU. I've had plenty of the small form factor CPUs tested so far. I need a few more desktop class CPUs. If you'd be so kind as to spend 5 minutes of your life running this script for us and help us answer the question of what is the perfect media server CPU.
0: 45homelab.com. You guys remember 98 of Self-Hosted, the old episode back in the before 100 days. We sat down with the guys from 45drives.com, which are famous for their big, fast storage servers, great performance, great prices, super, super high-end reliability, real professional-grade solutions. 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I think this is going to be right up your alley. They have a little more information since we first started talking about them on the show. And they are now taking reservations in line. They have some details on there. Things are evolving quickly. And this is your chance to get in and see what's going on. 45homelab.com is where you go. If you're a listener to this show and you want high quality home lab gear, this is right up your alley. You know the 45 Drives folks, right? They maintain some of the best systems out there. They got the open designs, ongoing relationships with the open source community. Who else is going to do this right but them? So go see how they do things different. You could check out 45drives.com. But don't miss out what's going on at 45homelab.com. Big update over there. That's 45homelab.com.
1: Now, we talked a little bit about iPadOS 17 earlier in the show. It's now the turn of TVOS 17. If you have an Apple TV, you can now run Tailscale on that bad boy.
0: This is such a nice feature. I wish Apple would have added this to iOS sooner because it does a lot of magic things with any VPN app, but Tailscale in particular. I already have all my media services on my Tailnet already. So it's just like a no-brainer.
1: It's super nice to have client-side VPN configuration. You know, over the years, I think I've tried to solve this problem approximately 8 million times by doing stuff on the firewall, trying to do stuff with static routes, just all sorts of nonsense. And now you can install the Tailscale app on your Apple TV. And also with the Mulvad partnership that was announced in the last couple of weeks as well, you can use that to pop out anywhere you would like, far away from home.
0: Yeah, that is really cool. I hadn't thought about that, but I think the feature that will probably get the most use by me is that you can use the Apple TV now as an exit node for other Tailscale devices. So this means like my dad's Apple TV, I could put this on there now. And, you know, it makes the remote support options way bigger and better. And because it works when the Apple TV is sleeping or active, you got yourself a super low power, always connected, in a lot of cases via Ethernet, ready to go subnet router right there. A little exit node so you can get to all the other devices if you need to. And it doesn't have to be on a PC anymore. And so for some people that don't have like a home server, like neither of my folks have an always on computer, but they both have an Apple TV.
1: Now, I generally hate correcting you, but you had a little slip of the tongue there, which was talking about subnet router. So we don't currently support that, but if enough of you comment on the YouTube video that's linked in the description of the show notes of this episode and say, I want the Apple TV to be a subnet router,
0: I do.
1: I can then go and have a cheeky word with the product manager for that feature and say, hey, look, 50 people want this. We should add this feature.
0: So I have a link to Alex's Tailscale video for the Apple TV on the Tailscale channel, and you leave a comment on that. Because I want that. I'm going to go do
1: yes,
0: that.
1: Yes, please. Yep.
0: This is so great because it's a perfect device to add surprisingly complex network connectivity on something that people is just out of sight, out of mind, always on.
1: Yep.
0: And it's ideal for that kind of functionality.
1: And don't forget, you can also take an Apple TV with you when you travel and then connect into your home remotely and use those exit nodes too, as well as all the magic DNS stuff that anything on your tailnet gets by default.
0: Yeah. Or now here at the studio, I will be able to watch media from the RV and keep all my watch stuff in sync. And that's just when, like you said, when traveling, this is the one and only reason I am updating my Apple TV to iOS 17. I mean, I'm sure there's other stuff, but this is the only thing I care about is VPN support.
1: All right, that's sounding a bit like an ad read, and it wasn't. But
0: nope.
1: We genuinely, regardless of whether I work there, regardless of whether they're a sponsor of the show, it's just such a cool feature that I thought we had to cover it as a segment today.
0: I agree. I mean, I put it in the doc.
1: You did.
0: Yeah. All right, and we wanted to have a little positive news because, you know, we got a little rough with Plex, and now we're reflecting on Home Assistant. It is their 10-year anniversary as we get together, and it's just a massive achievement. They're the most one of the most impactful projects in my life. They're the second most active open source project on GitHub. Nebucasa, the company behind it, is now 5 years old. They haven't taken any VC money. They have made the development of Home Assistant sustainable without investors. I mean, that's a really, really big thing. And they just had a 10th birthday announcement with a stream and a blog post. And they announced that Home Assistant Cloud, you know, their Nebocasa service, now has custom domain support, which is neat. They got a brand new fancy, well, refined logo and a new product called the Home Assistant Green, a $99 hub. That's an ARM-based hub. They say it's an entry point to the Home Assistant ecosystem.
1: All right. I thought we were going to be positive, but you had to go and mention the Home Assistant Green. I heard from quite a few listeners who are still waiting for a Home Assistant Yellow that was ordered more than 6 months ago.
0: Yeah, I did too, and I didn't realize it was this bad. I was under the impression it was a small handful of people, because back in February of 2023, they did an update, their last seeming update about the Yellow. And they said, you know, 95% of them have gone out. We're now really restrained by the CM4 supply. So what we're doing is, as we get them, which we get a couple of hundred every now and then, we're sending out the units and we'll think we'll fulfill all the orders soon. And they estimated in that post that we should have everybody fulfilled by August 31st of 2023. But they did stress that was an estimate and it was really dependent on the Raspberry Pi supply. So I, from that post, had the impression that we were talking a few hundred people. But I mean, just by the odds, if you and I both heard from a handful of listeners, that's more than I expected that are waiting. And so for them to see the green announced when they haven't yet received their yellow, I think they're a little upset.
1: I mean, I would be if I'd ordered a yellow. I think probably a decent olive branch here would have been to email anybody with a pending yellow order to say, hey, by the way, there's a new thing. It's called the green. If you would like to cancel your yellow order and turn that into a green order, cool. We'll go ahead and do that and refund you the difference. If I look on rpilocator.com, that used to be a complete mess. There used to be nothing on that website. I now have to get to the middle of page 2 before I start seeing things out of stock. Now, I know the yellow uses the Compute Module 4, which has been more difficult to get hold of than a traditional Raspberry Pi 4. However, Jeff Geerling went to the UK earlier this year and met with Eben Upton, Raspberry Pi guy, did a whole video on how supply is improving and everything they're doing in the supply chain to improve everything. And so I took that message as if to say, okay, everything's back to normal now. But clearly, it's not.
0: You feel for them in a sense. Like, I can put myself in the Home Assistant group's headspace. Maybe they didn't want to pre-announce anything. They didn't want the news getting out there. They wanted it to be a special announcement for the birthday, so they didn't want to email out. But now that it's announced, they could easily make that offer. And I think they could have also done another update on the yellow crowdfunder page, just clarifying what's going on before they made the announcement for the green. The green is a less powerful product. It has less storage. It has less radio capabilities. And I think their intention is to essentially have the green, the yellow, and the blue. And there are different tiers in the hardware. And maybe they phase out the blue, maybe they don't. But they're in different tiers of hardware capability, depending on what your quote-unquote needs are. And so they don't see the green replacing the yellow, because the yellow is a more capable device. I got mine. I did the funder, and I did receive mine, and it's been in, I mean, probably for a year. It's been in product. It's been great, actually. It's been really solid. But I was fortunate. I think one of the reasons I got mine is I seem to recall mine might have been without the module, so I supplied my own.
1: This feels like a case of fool me once. You know, the Home Assistant Blue is now discontinued, and that was based on the Odroid N2 Plus. The yellow, I think they looked at solving the availability problem with the Odroid stuff, or maybe there was some higher cost there than they were happy with, and they wanted to build their own platform with their own radios and all that kind of stuff with the yellow, which was a totally great aspirational project. And at the time, I remember we were both pretty pro. If you can't ship it, though, it's no good to anybody. So maybe third time's the charm with the green. Maybe they'll be able to make as many of these as they can sell. But I think, unfortunately, proof will be in the pudding of this one.
0: I've seen it argued that they should just focus on software and services and not get into the hardware game. I thought about that over the weekend, and I don't think I agree with that take online, because this is a really hard thing for a lot of users to do, and they have an opportunity with creating the software experience and the hardware to make true vendor neutral, open source home automation accessible to regular folks that are interested in the Amazon Echo Hub or whatever, right? Like they can actually make a product that those people could use if they keep down this path. And they got me every time, man. I own a Blue, I own a Yellow, and I own their Sky Connect, their little Zigbee dongle and Matter dongle. I'm not interested in the green because it's, you know, I'm not downgrading my hardware. But I have ordered and received every single one of those products, and they all have done exceptionally well at what they said they would do. You know, and when I buy products from smart home vendors, that's not always the case. So, but I think it's also been a really tricky supply chain time. They're new to all of this. And I think maybe the lesson they learned with the green is they kind of seem like they've gone with their own solution with the ARM. Like they're using a more generally available ARM chip instead of going with a Pi platform.
1: Mm-hmm.
0: Maybe that's the direction they need to go. So that way they're not impacted by Raspberry Pi's supply chain issues in the future.
1: So I think, you know, the last 10 years clearly with Home Assistant has been largely a very positive experience. You know, they've gone from not existing to being the core of both of our smart homes. I wouldn't even consider basing my smart home around anything else, despite all the negativity we just espoused, you know, down our microphones.
0: Well, we criticize because we care.
1: I think that's it. Yeah, absolutely. And we've given criticism where it's due to Home Assistant many times in the past. I'm really looking forward to, though, over the next 5 or 10 years, for Home Assistant to mature to a point where I could give it to my parents and not have to have it constantly monitored for, you know, they buy a new bulb and they can figure out, you know, with the ease of like HomeKit or something. I'm also looking forward to the UI getting a little better. I think it feels kind of stale at this point. I joined the Home Assistant ecosystem just as Lovelace transition was happening. And since then, you know, it's kind of not changed at all, really. There are plenty of skins, there are plenty of mods, all that kind of stuff, but it still feels as it did maybe 3 or 4 years ago. So that's something I'd like to see too.
0: I feel positive about that. I feel very positive because they're taking design a little more seriously in the most recent or so releases. And in their stream for the September release, it might have been, they previewed some upcoming design changes for the default Lovelace UI that does look like a nice improvement. It's not anything major, though, but it looks like a nice evolution.
1: Does it run on Wayland, though? That's the question.
0: I don't know. Depends on the browser, which depends on the video card, which depends on the driver, and of course, which distro you picked. That's probably why they just want their own stack. I hope they get there. I don't know if they ever get there, Alex, without maybe making the box, making the software that runs on the box, and, as they do, making the app. Because the app is going to be how all the normies onboard any new hardware into Home Assistant. Right? I sit down with my laptop, I open up the web browser. That's the way I work with Home Assistant when I'm doing something major. But if I gave it to my mom, she would do it on her phone.
1: Yeah, that's the reality, isn't it? Now, if I look at other open source projects in a similar light, there's Kubernetes, which is up there in the terms of contributors that Home Assistant has. There's a handful of others too. But none of them have managed to solve the open source monetization problem in quite such a good way as Home Assistant have with their Nebucasa company, which is now funding the development of the Z-Wave integration you talked about in the last episode. And, you know, I don't know how many staff Home Assistant has on staff now, but it's more than a few. And it gives me confidence to base everything in my house around the project because I know it's going to be here in another 10 years because they figured out the funding. It's a sustainable business model. And very, very few open source projects have managed to pull that off. So
0: it's a good point.
1: Kudos to Home Assistant for doing that.
0: Now, not ended on a positive note, but there is potential reputational damage if this hardware stuff doesn't get handled right. That's the danger of getting into hardware. You and I both agree, and I want to just underscore everything Alex said with the caveat, reputational damage can be done if you don't ship hardware. Right, like I never got my Atari VCS that I ordered in 2018, and I'm still talking about it.
1: You never got that right? Thing. I saw one on the shelf in it. Best Buy last week.
0: Oh, yeah. I know. You can get them on Amazon now. Yeah.
1: That chassis was beautiful.
0: I still kind of want one.
1: Yeah. I mean, imagine just putting like the innards of a NUC inside it or a Steam Deck or something. That'd be pretty sweet.
0: Yeah. Well, it was actually suggested to me as a little Obsidian note station out in the garage or something.
1: Nice. I'm picturing like a war games terminal.
0: Linode.com/SSH. Head over there to get $100 in 60-day credit, and it's a great way to support the show while you're checking out the great news. Linode's now part of Akamai. All the tools we love, like the cloud manager that's well-built, the API that's super documented and has libraries ready to go, and the CLI that I use all the time to just do quick little things like upload to object storage or take a quick snapshot, that stuff's there. All that stuff's there. Those tools that give you the ability to scale and really build in the cloud quickly, but now they're combined with Akamai's power and global reach, and they're expanding those services, more cloud computing resources, and more tools while still giving you that reliable, affordable, and scalable solution for a user of any size or a business of any size. My RV's on a mobile connection, so one of the ways I leverage Linode for that rig is I put a SyncThing instance up in the cloud behind my Tailscale. And I sync data from both the origination points and to that endpoint in Linode. And then from those systems, I can sync down to my RV over multiple cellular connections extremely fast. So where like with LTE and throttling, I might get like a megabit if I'm lucky. I can pull that stuff down 6, 7, 8 megabits, no problem, just leveraging one extra instance of SyncThing in the cloud. Linode makes it really easy to do that, and they're expanding all of this with now Akamai's global network of offerings and Akamai's data centers worldwide. They just recently fired one up in Sweden. So go check it out, support the show, get the $100, and deploy something. It's better than spinning up a local VM, too, because it's so fast and powerful, and their internet is screaming. It's linode.com/SSH. Go there, see how Akamai is improving things, and get that $100 in 60-day credit while you're supporting the show. It's linode.com/SSH.
1: So continuing on talking about home automation, we're going to talk a little bit about Nest devices now. This was my gateway into home automation long before I even touched or knew what a home assistant was. And this week, they've had some pretty interesting news that a variety of Google Nest devices are now limited to only one speaker group due to some kind of a legal issue.
0: Yeah, I think this is like a battle with Sonos. You know, these patent lawsuits, they always end up hurting the user and the lawyers win. And what's frustrating is this is yet another rollback of functionality in the Nest line of products. You buy it and it can do A, B, and C, and then you hold on to it for a couple of years. And by, you know, 24, 48 months, somewhere in that, it's like it can only do A. B and C have been retroactively removed via software update. Google said, quote, in light of a recent legal decision, users will no longer be able to add new Nest devices to multiple groups. There are no changes to existing speaker groups. So if you don't make any changes, you might be okay. Oh, some of the older products, maybe they're using different technology. Like I think the original Google Home Hub, like the first gen Home Mini as well, they're not affected by this lawsuit, which is really bizarre. Some products. So you're actually punished if you bought the more recent products.
1: Yeah, I mean, I do understand, you know, if for example, somebody made a product that infringed on some patent that I owned personally, I'd be like, hey, that's not cool. That's not fair.
0: Yeah.
1: But then as a consumer of the product that was infringing on someone else's patent, I think, well, I don't care about that other guy. I paid for a certain feature set. I should be able to use that until the end of time. Who owns this device anyway?
0: This is where, as a consumer, I feel like Google takes the L and licenses it, right? I don't know for sure. But looking back at history over other patent lawsuits like this, when Apple was sued, like for MP3 support and things like that, Apple just bit the bullet and blew a bill and bought the license for all their users. And I mean, I know they don't make a lot of money on these products, but if you decide to get into this market and I buy it because it can do A, B, and C, and D, and you didn't license them, and you have a massive, massive C-level legal team who gets paid unbelievable salaries 365 days a week to look into this stuff, and you missed it, I'm sorry. You take the L. You don't punish the consumer who bought your product.
1: If there's anything we've learned as online citizens over the last 2 decades, it's don't trust Google not to kill a product or kill a feature or take something away. This isn't the first time, is it?
0: No, I looked just a couple. This is not even comprehensive. This is just scratching the surface. But like you, I had a Nest device. I eventually moved off of it. One of the reasons was Nest Secure was killed in October of 2020. Drop cam cameras are getting killed in April of 2024. The Works with Nest program was killed in September 29th, just a few weeks ago. Nest thermostats, Google removed the ability to set different temperatures for different rooms and the ability to control the thermostat with third-party apps, and they killed the API. The Nest cams, well, they've been gutted in multitudes of ways. Mine now just sits in a drawer. Google removed the ability to create custom activity zones, the ability to receive alerts for specific types of events, which is like the number one thing I used it for. The Nest doorbells removed the ability to continuously record video, which is one of the key features of the Nest. Yes, it takes bandwidth, but that's what people like. They just removed it. Google also removed some of the general features from Nest products over the years, just like sharing devices with other people. So like my wife could see the camera feed if she wanted to. And of course, third-party apps that you could authorize to your Nest account and that they could do things like look at the timeline and pull together like a montage. Killed all that. And that's just this, that's literally just scratching the surface for the last few years.
1: And don't even mention Stadia.
0: Yeah. 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You can have ACLs to control it. There's all kinds of more advanced features you can integrate if you're an enterprise. And for us home labbers, it's just a really simple, straightforward to get all your machines talking to each other over a private network really quick. You got like 5 devices. You can probably get it running on all of them in like 3 minutes. It's so, so easy. And you know it's safe because it's using WireGuard's noise protocol, which is just the best in the business. I personally use it to keep my family's systems connected so I can do remote tech support for the kids. All of my self-hosted stuff is now behind Tailscale. So like my Pizel 7 running Graphene OS, I'm syncing all that stuff to my Nextcloud over Tailscale. When I launched a new chat pad for ChatGPT so I could do my questions, it's all behind Tailscale. 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
1: So before we get into the feedback, I thought I'd just remind you all, if you want to find out some more stuff where I am online, you can go to alex.ktz.me. Now, Sean England writes in, what do you guys recommend for a local access garage door controller? Range in our doors is extremely poor due to metal buildings, metal siding, and I've used Home Assistant to automatically open garage doors upon entering the home zone. This worked very well until recently. Wife acceptance factor is dropping by the day. Oh, no. And I would really like to get something going again. Thanks for all you guys do. I've been here since episode 1.
0: Yeah, I wonder why Home Assistant stopped correctly tracking your location. Every now and then that does happen to me as well, and it's like maybe the app's sleeping or something like that. Alex, you've played around with automating your garage doors.
1: I have, and it really depends on the actual garage door opener that you have. So some of the newer ones with Chamberlain have this service built in called MyQ, which is a cloud connected thingy. Thankfully though, my door openers are from, I think, the original date that this house was built in the 80s. They certainly got enough beige plastic to make me think they do. And thankfully, they have no cloud connectivity. And all I had to do was short a couple of jumper pins into the back of them using an ESP relay. I think I used the Sonoff SV, and then I have some firmware in an ESP home, and then one of those little radar things that detects whether the door is open, whether there's a car, and then whether there's no car. So I've got 3 states: open, closed, car, no car. So 4 states, really. And that works really well for me. And I've had no issues. They are probably, I'm going to touch wood here, the most reliable devices in my entire house. They just work first time every single time.
0: Yeah, what's great, right, is at the end of the day, it's just that relay's triggering the garage door as if you just push the button, so the garage door opener's none the wiser.
1: Exactly. Yep.
0: And those ESPs can be pretty solid.
1: And the reason I mentioned the MyQ stuff is they have some kind of rotating encryption nonsense, which prevents you from doing that. So if you have a newer garage door opener, you might have a bit more of a time than I do.
0: They don't build them like they used to. One thing that's always true on this show, when we talk about Zigbee, Z-Wave, and devices, we always get a ton of feedback. And we're going to get to more of that in just a bit. But I wanted to just pass along, because it's been about almost a full month of in-production use, I got two Zigbee buttons that are working really well. One is not going to surprise anybody who knows this stuff, the Aquera wireless mini switch. It is Zigbee. It is battery powered. Works every frickin' time. Love that. But I needed more. I wanted like a quad. And they all needed to be physical press buttons, not touch surfaces. I want a good button feel. And I don't know how you say it, but it's the HIMOJO, H-I-M-O-J-O, wireless scene switch. And this is also a Zigbee device that it's working extremely well. A lot of these you can program multiple tap functions as well. It's 24-ish bucks with a 10% coupon. And actually, there's a 15% promo code on it right now, too. So maybe I'm going to get another one. And I'm really happy with these. They are not wired. So eventually I will have to replace the batteries, but they both claim about a year of life, and I can monitor the battery status in Home Assistant. So I do have eyeballs on that, and I love it. I think I am going to get more after years and years of not having physical buttons and just using tablets. I just love it. It's like the power to program the button to do anything is so much nicer than a conventional wall switch.
1: I had a bunch of listeners reach out to me and recommend me the InnoValley stuff. They are Zigbee. There's a blue series of switches that InnoValley make, which are Zigbee. They're bringing also to market a inductive motor compatible switch too. So for like ceiling fans and stuff. Apparently the continuous load of an inductive motor, like a ceiling fan, requires some different grade of some, I don't know, compared to the main on-off dimmer switch that is there. So highly recommended. I don't have any yet, the InnoValley stuff, but they came very highly recommended. I also added this week a couple of smart blinds to my house. So I bought some of the IKEA Trådfri. My Swedish friends will tell me whether I got that right this week or not. I added some of the IKEA smart blinds to my house, which are based on Zigbee as well. Paired right up to ZHA, no issues whatsoever. Just worked first time. Perfect.
0: I've been wondering, I've heard that about the TradFi or whatever gear.
1: Trådfri. Yeah, there you go.
0: That's really exciting because they make some compelling products.
1: They do, and they've got this little, must be a pair of 18650 cells inside. It looks almost like a camera battery, and it kind of just slots in the top of the blind motor housing thing. And the internet reckons that you get about a year's worth of battery life on these things. So I added a couple of Home Assistant automations and got woken up at 7 a.m. this morning by my blinds opening in the bedroom for the first time ever. And I was like, this is awesome. This is so cool.
0: That's great. Did you time it to like the sunrise or something?
1: No, just I'm on toddler time, dude. You know, so 7 a.m. is a late one. So
0: that's really cool that they're wireless like that, too. In my case, I'd prefer that. So then I don't have to run. I can't really run electrical. Well, we got a bunch of great boosts, and the topic continues over there. Ambient noise is our baller booster this week with 26,152 sats. And I agree in most circumstances, he writes, using a normal wall plate is a must for me. Many advantages, for starters, for the wife. She only found out that these were actually smart a week after I installed them.
1: Yeah.
0: I second the Sonoff Mini R2. I've been using two of these units, Flash with Tasmoto, for nearly 2 years. However, I've been transitioning to Zigbee-based Sonoff units like the Zigbee Mini L2. We got a couple of recommendations for that one. And the Zigbee Mini. The Zigbee ones have gone really well so far, and there's no flashing required. He sent us a postcode boost, but I don't... 3930 doesn't... Maybe I postcode wrong, but I don't have the map. He says, also with Zigbee, don't use the Sonoff bridge units. I found them to be unreliable. I use two Sonoff dongles. One is the coordinator attached to Raspberry Pi, And the other I flashed with a relay firmware to extend the range. It's been rock solid since then.
1: Those IKEA blinds included a couple of repeaters in the box too. So I paired a couple of those up with Home Assistant. And I had a look at my ZHA network map, topology map this morning after they'd had a night's worth of time to kind of configure themselves. And sure enough, the Zigbee network in my house, now I've got a bunch of Hue bulbs, I've got a bunch of IKEA repeaters, some Sonoff devices. The more Zigbee devices you have that act as what are called modems, the better your experience is going to be. And so I think maybe I just need to buy into Zigbee even harder.
0: Yeah, I mean, that is sort of how I fixed it is, you know, a lot of the smart plugs will also act as, you know, a node on the network and as a relay. And so as I added more smart plugs to areas that were a little weaker, it solved my problems. But you don't often find battery-powered devices that will do that. So that's really cool they built that in. You're selling me on them. Mick Zip came in with 25,000 sats. I got to send some love for these rotary phones. We got one as a gift in college in 2004, but alas, it had the wrong connector, and I didn't know I could create what I could create an RJ11 out of. So it just sat on my desk. I still have it. Sometimes I'd fidget with the dial. You know, you might look at some adapter kits. I think Gene Bean found one. You know, pair it up with Home Assistant. Use the new voice stuff. It's pretty slick looking. I also love the old feel of the chunk. Chunk. It's the best. Withers came in with some McDucks, 22,222 sats. Zigbee is like the troublesome girlfriend that, despite knowing better, I keep taking back because I just want it to work. Oh, so many hours spent troubleshooting connectivity problems after months of smooth sailing, and then Zigbee just implodes. I'm rebuilding my Zigbee network as we speak. I'll never learn. Oh, man, Withers.
1: Does that remind you of anybody in Plex?
0: Yeah. Kind of reminds me of me with my early Zigbee network, too, where I would have it working for about a week or two, and then I'd end up re-adding everything.
1: We know better, folks. We know better.
0: Gene Bean's got the other take. He came in with some evil sats, 6,666 sats. He says, I don't think I've ever said this to y'all before, but I think you're just flat out wrong about the reliability of Zigbee buttons in Home Assistant. I've had the Aquera ones in two different houses now, and I've never had it not work. Things go instantly after I press the button. It all worked better after setting my Zigbee channel to not overlap with my Wi-Fi and moving off the Combi stick. I use the PoE controller from TubesZB. That's tubezb.com, which I was looking at. They have some really cool devices.
1: I've actually had one of the listeners recommend that we interview the guy behind the Tube stuff. So I might reach out to them because you are not the first person to recommend this stuff to me. I've been using the Combi myself for a long time. And I think if I was to move off of ZHA and Combi, I'd want to move to Zigbee to MQTT and separate that whole Zigbee thing from Home Assistant and then feed Home Assistant the events through MQTT. But this Tube stuff, if you've not seen it, tubeszb.com, go take a look. There is some pretty cool stuff over there.
0: Gene's tip in there about making sure you're not overlapping the channels. Remember, Zigbee is 2.4. Your Wi-Fi is going to have some 2.4 going on. And for me, it was so stupid, and I think probably a mistake a lot of people have accidentally made, is I had a cabinet with my smart gear equipment where my Wi-Fi access point was. And it was the same cabinet that my Zigbee stick was in. And they're both 2.4 gigahertz. What do you think's going to happen, right? So when I realized that and I separated the two and I made sure the channels didn't overlap, I had basically Zigbee success after that. So I think Gene Bean makes a great point. Marshall Miller came in with 5,000 sats. I've come out as a fellow domain hoarder, Chris. You need one for every project. Of course, you often need variations. You need the .app, the .io, the .org, the .net, the .com. And then, of course, you need a link shortener you're going to eventually want. I mean, look at jupiterbroadcasting.com/whatever is pretty long. You could spin up a cut instance, grab jupes.link. Now you got short URLs. If anything, Alex is the weird one here. You know, he's right. Jupes.link would be good. Yeah, I think he's right, Alex.
1: Jupes.link. Is that even available?
0: I don't know. I think it is, right? And now I want it.
1: $7.70 a year, a pork bun.
0: That's a great deal.
1: Jupes.link. You're going to buy that after the show.
0: How could I not?
1: You should do it before this episode goes out, too. Otherwise, I know. Someone's going to domain snipe you.
0: I know. Dang it. We got a couple other boosters who are hoarders, so thank you. And the Soltros came in with our last boost for this episode, 15,000 sats. I really like Obsidian, but I don't like paying for the syncing service, so I decided to use Nextcloud WebDAV as a backend for it. With the, quote, remotely sync community plugin, I can keep my Obsidian vaults in sync on all my devices using Tailscale, with the added bonus of being able to modify anything in the Nextcloud Notes app if I need to.
1: I should get a bell for any time anybody mentions Tailscale now, shouldn't I?
0: Yeah. Or Obsidian.
1: Oh, yeah.
0: I think some listeners might think you work for Obsidian.
1: So, you know, the issue with Obsidian Sync is everything works perfectly with a self-hosted sync solution until you get to iOS. Yep. And then you are completely SOL without a paddle up the creek, and good luck to you, son.
0: I know we've had some listeners write in that have come up with kind of, you know, Rube Goldberg machines to kind of make it work with iOS.
1: Yeah, working copy and all that kind of stuff. Yeah.
0: Yeah, but it's just not the direction I want to go for this. I want it to be instant. I want it to capture. I want to open it up, boop, boop, boop, boop, capture. I know it's been saved. If I wasn't trying to use an iPad or an iPhone ever, I completely would co-sign Soltros's setup here because I think that would really do it. So I guess one of the advantages, if you don't get yourself in the iOS ecosystem, the problem is that iPad with a keyboard makes a pretty decent little notes machine.
1: Yeah, that is the trouble. Just iOS in general. It's deep down, it really annoys me that I'm an iOS user. I wish I wasn't, but now I have a kid. All the parental controls are pretty sweet, and the camera's pretty good, and I can airdrop footage I've shot for B-roll over to my Mac. You get the idea. You've heard this pitch a million times. It's just annoyingly cohesive for everything else except background services.
0: Yeah. Yeah, there is that, isn't there? Thank you, everybody who boosted. We had 11 boosters in total, and we stacked 124,395 sats. We don't get to all the boosts in every episode, but we try to mix it up and pick some themes and feature our ballers. But what we'll do, and I'm going to start posting these publicly, is we do always put everybody's boosts into the show notes in the boost barn. And I'm going to just post those publicly now. If you're interested in reading what other folks boosted in that didn't make it in the show, you'll find a link in the show notes. 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
1: Now, I've been doing a few more consultations with listeners lately who have been stuck on some particular, you know, self-hosting problem or something like that. There was one guy's Nextcloud blew up, for example. We spent a couple of hours on the phone troubleshooting that and getting it back up and running. Those are paid sessions. If you'd like to reach out, you can find me at alex.ktz.me.
0: I should also mention meetup.com/LinuxFestNorthwest again. 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And we have those detailed, well, LinuxFest does, at meetup.com/LinuxFestNorthwest. If you're going to make it, let them know because they're planning for venues and whatnot.
1: And we will be doing our best to do a live LUP, I believe. And if I can make it a live self-hosted, my travel is TBD up in the air with everything changing around and job and stuff. It's been tricky, but, you know, one of those things. Got to roll with the punches sometimes. So selfhosted.show/contact is the place to go to get in touch with us. And thanks for listening, everybody. That was selfhosted.show/106.
0: Perhaps we'll never know, boys, but I have this gut instinct that if you could measure all of the SSH traffic that takes place on corporate lands, analyze and tag and ID it, I think what you would determine is that the bulk of the traffic is computers logging into computers. What do you think? Like, I bet you we have way more like automation scripts and like, so I have buttons here on my Stream Deck and there's like a dozen of them. When I push a button, it's executing a separate SSH connection each time. So there's just got to be, in the total grand scheme of SSH usage, more computers logging into computers than humans logging into computers.
2: Oh, yeah. I mean, especially with stuff like Ansible out there in the wild. And I mean, we all know sysadmins just leave one SSH connection running forever.
0: Well, we did that. Back in the day, this is a while ago, like pre-Tailscale days, when I had like this industrial grade carrier NAT stuff going on. I wanted a way to remotely connect into my home systems reliably. And we came up with a little script that did a reverse connection back to Linode.
2: Yeah, right. We had a VPS, which you could access from anywhere, and then forwarded the port all the way from the double NAT machine at home onto the VPS so you could get into it. Now, that took care of, you know, doing the tunneling, getting you into your network. But we had the secondary problem of, well, you want this to always be on.
3: And sometimes I'd change carriers, or I could be moving through an area that just didn't have signal, so I'd have no internet.
2: It needed to restart.
3: Yeah.
2: So we, at the time, you know, just rolled a bash script with some loops and whatnot, but and you maybe, found something.
3: Did we have a systemd timer that checked? Like, how did we actually get
2: it? Oh, yeah, probably.
3: Yeah, yeah. But it seems like auto SSH would have done the job for us.
2: Yeah, you found something better today, huh?
3: Yeah, and this is nice because not only will it automatically restart SSH sessions and tunnels, but it does a few other clever things that just make it nicer. Plus, it adds some monitoring. It can work with, if you're using port forwarding software, it can do a little bit of alerting. So this would have probably been a lot cleaner way to do it.
2: Oh, this is nice. You know, of course, there's tons of ways. If you have a mesh overlay network, maybe you don't need this. But I like that you can kind of bring it with you. And it's, you know, you need SSH, you need this, and then you can get yourself like reliable remote access, maybe just on a temporary basis to a system for a while, and then quickly tear it all down if you don't need it anymore.

0: Hello, friends, and welcome back to your weekly Linux talk show. My name is Chris.
1: My name is Wes.
2: And my name is Brent.
0: Well, hello, gentlemen. Coming up on the show today, we're going to dig into that regression bug, and then also cover some clever tools to help you protect your SSH server a little bit better. And then we'll round out the show with some great boosts, an awesome pick, and a lot more. So before we get any further, let's say time-appropriate greetings to that virtual lug. Hello, Mumble Room.
3: Hello, Chris. Hi, Wes. And hello, Brent.
0: Hello.
4: Aloha.
0: Thank you for joining us on an early LUP. In some ways, it's nice that we're recording early because it's a lot cooler out.
1: We needed to today.
0: It's going to be a hot one. 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
0: 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Well, just a quickie, one last mention. The next Saturday, as this episode comes out, July 13th, is our Spokane meetup at the No Lie Brewhouse. And it looks like it should be really warm. So make sure, like I always tell my kids, bring your short sleeve pants and short sleeve shirts, because you don't want to wear your long sleeve pants. It's going to be too hot.
1: Limited sleeve engagement, got it.
0: Recommendation, at least, from us over here. Yeah. And rumor has it that these two boys are going to attempt to make it. We still don't really know exactly how we're going to do that. I don't even really know when I'm leaving, so... But, Brent, you're going to make it, right? You're going to be there. You confirmed last week.
2: Yeah, the week before, too, it turns out.
0: Oh, yeah.
2: So I will be there. We'll find out how later, I suppose. But I'm pretty excited for this one. It looks like we've got something like 20 registrations at meetup.com. So that's always a really good sign. We usually get more than that who show up. So, I think it's going to be a party.
0: Good.
1: Critical mass acquired.
0: That's nice. I appreciate everybody going over there because a couple of days ahead of time, I just want to call No Lie and be like, hey, we have X amount of people we expect to show up. So it helps if everybody goes and signs up at meetup.com/JupiterBroadcasting. And then we'll have more in the future as well. And then before we get into the show, I just wanted to frame a question. We're going to talk about SSH, and I'm curious how you, the listener, do remote access. How do you remotely access your systems? What stack are you using to do it? And does it work for you? Boost in and let us know as we get into regression, which is a remote code execution vulnerability in the OpenSSH server.
2: Yeah, on July 1st, Qolsys went public with a remote code execution vulnerability in OpenSSH server. But it doesn't affect too many servers, just glibc-based Linux systems that are vulnerable to the new bug.
1: Uh-oh. I have a few of those.
0: I got a couple.
2: That means, they estimate that something like of the 14 million possible vulnerable SSH instances that show up on the researchers' scans, Qolsys believes that roughly 700,000 of these internet-facing instances could feasibly be hit by regression. So,
0: wow. Yeah, I always think of, too, like the systems that people don't realize maybe have SSH listening, you know, just appliances that you plug in that the developers use that, and so it's still there.
1: Somehow it got exposed by mistake,
0: yeah.
1: Accident.
0: Mm-hmm.
1: Now, there's a little bit of good news here so far. The exploit has really only been seen on 32-bit systems, but the

0: from. And as a result of this, you should check out the links if you haven't already to go look at exactly what versions are impacted, because there's basically like really old versions that were impacted from if they weren't patched for the original version of this, and then a period where SSH was fine, and then the regression appeared. And then so you've got a batch of newer releases that are all impacted. So it can get a little technical as to, you know, like which systems. If you're on a real old LTS, maybe you're not vulnerable. But if you're too old, you are again.
1: So are you saying if you've last patched your system in 2007, you're good to go?
0: Seems like.
2: Oh, boy, Brent, maybe that'll be your trick with that OpenSUSE tumbleweed system.
1: Ooh, don't get me started.
2: That's your strategy, maybe. This is fascinating. I mean, it's a spread, right? It means a decent little spread of systems. And, of course, ultimately it means the flaw would allow an attacker to take control of the affected system. They don't need a password. That's why this is a really big problem.
0: Right. That's why we're talking about it. This is OpenSSH. This is the thing that might be your like only guard post to get into your remote access. You know, it's how you get in and it's how someone else could get in, too.
2: That sound you hear in the background, I'm sorry, I have to apologize. That is the OpenBSD users laughing at us because they are not affected by this. So they can ignore all of this thanks to tweaks that were made back in 2001.
0: Way ahead of the game.
2: Yeah, Qualsys noted in their research, quote, "This vulnerability, if exploited, could lead to full system compromise, where an attacker can execute arbitrary code with the highest privileges, resulting in complete system takeover, installation of malware, data manipulation, and the creation of backdoors for persistent access. It could facilitate network propagation, allowing attackers to use compromised systems as a foothold to traverse and exploit other vulnerable systems within the organization."
1: So pretty much everything.
2: The old classic island hop.
0: Okay, so this doesn't sound great, but what are the chances that we really see it sort of abused at scale? Well, so far, folks are hopeful because, I mean, to start, right, we know that at least so far, it's mostly 32-bit systems that are impacted, and there's fewer and fewer of those online and on the net these days. Also, the attack can take as long as 8 hours to complete and might require something like 10,000 authentication steps.
2: That's
0: according to some folks over at Kaspersky. The delay results from a defense that's already in place in SSH known as address space layout randomization, which changes the memory addresses where executable code is stored. So that's why they got to keep kind of redoing it until they get things just right for the vulnerability to work.
2: Perhaps part of the reason why it's easier to exploit on 32-bit systems.
0: Yeah, it seems like things just line up a little better in that case.
2: And
0: if you need to make all these authentication steps, if you're trying to attack like a public server that might already be getting hammered in SSH attempts, there's like a global rate limit and your authentication attempts kind of have to like fit into those.
2: Right.
0: So far, it's not especially easy to just sort of mass apply. You can do it, but it might be more used at perhaps more targeted places to start with.
2: Mm-hmm. And we're going to talk about some tooling, too, that would help in these particular situations in a bit.
0: We should note, too, if you can't patch right away, there is a mitigation you can do. It does leave you open to a denial of service attack if folks keep hammering at you, but that's better than having root on your box.
2: Yeah. Yeah, this is one of those where we want to talk about it not to freak everybody out because, like Wes just said, it's not a super high likelihood. A lot of limitations and specifics to make this work. And like we've mentioned so far, it seems pretty tough. But as time goes on, entrepreneurs out there will figure out ways to make this more and more exploitable and easier to get to. So it is something we want to be aware of and patch against.
0: And, you know, that's kind of the thing with some of like servers that are hanging around. Maybe you just installed a server recently and is a Minecraft server for your kid and it's sitting on the net and you're not going to touch it again for years. And maybe it just sits vulnerable to this.
2: You know, in the pre-show, I mentioned all these computers logging into computers. And what was in the back of my mind there was really where this type of stuff gets exploited, probably most likely in the wild, I would guess, is on a LAN, not across the internet, where people take more precautions with their SSH servers, but on the LAN, where maybe you don't patch as often, and or maybe you have really old automation systems or monitoring systems that are not really part of the workflow, but still on the network and have access to a lot of things.
0: As you've already gotten access to some privileged network, and now you're using this to jump to different hosts.
2: Yeah, that seems like where this type of flaw gets used more realistically and more practically in the wild. And there, maybe you know, you're not on your on the system that's sitting on your LAN. Maybe you're not doing some sort of rate limit either. Or anything like that.
0: You're making me think I better have my firewall up here at the studio.
2: Yeah, you got that old laptop there, right? I mean, it's still, you're talking about a pretty big job.

0: to actually pull it off. But it's big enough that, I mean, since we go back to a regression introduced in 2006, it's one that people need to act on.
1: It's worth, too, if you haven't and you're curious about these kinds of details, the write-up is just really well done. You can tell that a lot of, like, craft and care went into explaining how all of this works. So do check that out if you're interested.
0: Yep. If you're in the States, welcome back from America Day. Now go patch your box. 1Password.com/unplugged. In a perfect world, end users would only use things exactly as IT set up for them, with managed devices, carefully curated and selected software, and of course, login credentials that always had the absolute best passwords and maybe even two-factor systems. And of course, it would never be a system that you hadn't seen before, or at least checked to make sure it was secure. That would be really great, but that's not how it works, right? Everybody's now got their own devices. Everything's scanning Wi-Fi and Bluetooth all the time. And you can't put MDMs on any of that. 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
2: Well, that certainly gets me thinking, how in the world am I supposed to avoid this in the future? I would imagine, you know, some of these boxes need to have remote listening ports open. So surely there's some better precautions I can take for this in the future. Any ideas?
0: Now, we're going to talk about a few tools here. But of course, I think we've probably said on the show thousand times, really, to, if you're going to have a system on the internet, it's a defense in depth type of approach.
1: Mm-hmm.
0: Or as you like to call it, the layered onion.
1: Layered, delicious fried onion.
0: Delicious, delicious fried onion. But really multiple layers.
2: You always like to say I'm like a layered onion.
0: You are, Brent. You're like a deep personal layered onion. You know, you like you think you know a guy and then you find out that he goes paragliding. And then you think you know a guy. A few years later, it turns out he's like this like
2: international man of mystery.
0: He's like this swan on the ice. He can ice skate like the best of them. You're like, what? How come you never mentioned that you're an ice skater? You know, and then it goes on and on with Brent. And that's how you want your security. If you get through one layer, you want the next layer to kind of protect you. So what we're going to talk about today is kind of within that context. And that also includes strong passwords, perhaps only using keys to log into your SSH server. Things like that that we've talked about in the past. Also, tools like fail to ban could be really useful. Like I would imagine in this case would probably ban this thing before it got very far.
1: Yeah, don't give folks a chance to do a ton of authentication attempts.
0: And then our move, only run SSH on a private network like a Tailnet or a Nebula network or NetBird or whatever.
1: Yeah, or behind a VPN. Like, that's a common approach here, right? Is like you remove SSH from being the thing that's listening and that's the ultimate gateway to whatever your host or network is, and you assign that to something else, like could be a WireGuard VPN, OpenVPN, or, yeah, something fancy like Tailscale or Nebula or another overlay VPN product.
0: Yeah, it works, and I think it's something to, of course, also frequent updates, all that kind of stuff. But I know what you're going to do. You're still going to go spin yourself up a VPS or something like that, and you're going to want to just put SSH on the public internet. I know. I understand. So we wanted to talk about a couple of tools that you might consider that, you know, will at least hide your SSH port, make it a little more difficult. They're kind of fun. It's not the complete solution, but there's some in here that we hadn't seen before. And the first tool that I found this week that I wanted to share with you boys is called Let Me In. It's a port knocker written in Rust. It's a simple port knocker with a simple and secure authentication mechanism. and it can be used to harden against pre-authentication attacks on services like SSH or IMAP or any other. It requires NF tables, so you do need to run NF tables. It will not work with IP tables.
1: Are you not running NF tables yet? Come on.
0: And I don't know. It's a port knocker. So, you know what the idea is, right, is you send a certain amount of packets in a certain order to a port, and then it will activate the other port.
1: Yeah, right. So you can have your firewall set up to just block everything except your port knocker. And then it kind of pays attention to the system, notices the right pattern, and then it says, oh, okay, for your IP only,
0: yep,
1: I'm going to open up a hole in the firewall so you can connect to SSH.
0: And I think that's the key part. It has to be the IP of the client that did the successful knock. So you are opening a port, but you're only opening a port to somebody that knew the handshake. Again, it's just one of the things you could do. And Let Me In is one of the newer ones that looks pretty simple and straightforward that you could probably get up and running in just minutes.
1: In some ways, there are parallels to the hole punching techniques that some of these mesh VPNs use, right? Where they're using the cleverness of the hole punching algorithm to get NAT tables and firewalls to let traffic through. And here, if you're on a Linux box using NF tables, you can kind of just do that more explicitly yourself.
0: Now, let's talk about one that you found, Wes. This is a little bit more complicated, but you were... You were looking for something that would work on NixOS. There it is. There it is. All right, boys. The first Nix mention of the show. Brentley, do you have a drink? Because Wes and I came prepared.
2: Yeah, what do you got?
0: Oh, Wes was really clever. And, you know, he realized it's going to be a hot day here in the Pac West. And he got us some Mike's. He got us a Mark's hard cider. Oh, boy. This is before I've had a sip.
1: Yeah, this is Mike's harder. I have a cranberry here.
0: Okay, I got a black cherry. And it has a big warning sign on here because it's got an electric bolt on there as well. So you want to watch out. And then, of course, it's got a lemon that has three electric bolts hitting it.
1: I'm a little scared because this can is,
0: I know.
1: Perspiring. And that doesn't seem safe around electricity.
0: Yep, all right.
1: Cheers,
0: Wes. Thank you. That's not bad.
1: No,
0: that's sort of
1: refreshing.
0: Sort of like a soda pop.
1: Yeah.
0: Boy, that could be dangerous. So you were looking for something that we could potentially package up, but also maybe configure in NixOS and maybe have part of a standard package or something. We're kind of like brewing in the back of our minds like this ideal VPS Nix setup. And it might be interesting to put something like this in there. So I think it's probably called FWNOP.
1: FWNOP? Yeah, it's hard to smoothly say. FWKNOP.
0: Yeah, it stands for Firewall Knock Operator. And this uses something a little bit different.
1: Yeah, its kind of claim to fame or differentiation here is it uses what's called single packet authorization, which has basically the same benefits of port knocking. You have a service hiding behind a default drop packet filter. But it also has some advantages. You can use asymmetric ciphers for encryption. It's authenticated with an HMAC in the encrypt then authenticate model. The packets are non-replayable. It can't be broken by trivial sequence busting attacks. It only sends a single packet over the network. And it's a lot faster, at least than some port knocking implementations.
0: Okay. So this sounds interesting. Sounds a little more complicated than just like send packets in a certain order, though, but perhaps not that much more complicated.
1: Yeah, that's where you'll see some of these. I think Let Me In has some functionality for this, too, of like you can add a layer of authentication or like shared secret or pre-shared key kind of thing where make it a little harder for some rando to be able to just walk up and like knock the right ports. They have to like knock the right ports and send the right payload.
0: I think so. They're trying to, if I'm grokking this, they're trying to work around the like fundamental problem that port knocking has, which is if you're really under observation and somebody's monitoring your internet traffic of your node, they're just going to see the port knocking and then they'll know the sequence.
1: Just knock the exactly.
0: Yeah. So this is trying to work that around by adding a little bit layer of authentication, essentially.
1: Yeah. And so in the case of FWKNOP, right, it has a setup where you can kind of craft this special packet that you've signed and the cryptography works out. That then when it's received by the server, it can just be like, oh, I don't need any further dialogue or discussion. Looks good to me. Ports open, buddy.
0: Would you do this? I mean, I'm thinking like for a VPS that we might want to have, I don't know. There are sometimes a system you want to have public SSH access to.
1: Yeah, I mean, SSH is so widely deployed that...
0: Would you know, actually use
1: It's like a little bit, you know, it's less of a burden. I think it depends on the technology because just SSH, right? Like, there's tons of clients, there's mobile clients, like, people can have it. And obviously, lots of mesh networks have those too. But, like, everyone has SSH. You don't need to require, like, special stuff. Using something like this kind of doesn't have that benefit. But if you needed to maintain, you know, compatibility or you really... you had some tooling that just didn't support any other way of working.
0: Yeah.
1: It's a nice layer.
0: So then you also came across, and this is a little bit different approach at this, but potentially very, very useful, a tool from the folks over at Tarsnap, SPipeD, I think is how you say it, which is a utility for creating symmetrically encrypted and authenticated pipes between socket addresses so that one may connect to one address and transparently have a connection established to another address.
1: Yeah, it's kind of like forwarding a port.
0: Yeah.
1: With SSH, but this thing doesn't use SSH,
0: right?
1: And you basically have like a pre-shared symmetric key that encrypts this tunnel. And yeah, it's just like a nice little tiny utility, super portable. It's like 6,000 lines of C, made by Colin Percival, the genius behind Tarsnap and a bunch of other great tooling. I've used this in the past when I was on a LAN I didn't quite trust, and I was using Synergy.
0: Hmm.
1: It was Synergy at the time, whatever barrier input leap it's called now.
0: And you were basically just grabbing the port for that? And
1: yeah, and that way I can be sure, because I think at the time, at least, Synergy didn't encrypt the traffic. So, you know, in theory, someone could watch as my mouse and remote keyboard are transmitted over the network. And so this just lets you run, like, you know, it looks still like just another regular pipe, but
0: right.
1: With security and encryption on top.
0: So you've come in here, and you've completely tossed the table over, and you said, forget SSH.
1: Well, or what you can do is again, layer stuff, and instead of having SSH listening regularly, you hide SSH behind this thing.
0: Right.
1: And then you've just got your pre-shared key, you connect up, you start the SPipeD daemon, you make that shared pipe up, and then you can talk to SSH.
0: Hmm. On the author's 2.5 gigahertz Intel Core 2 laptop, SPipeD operates at approximately 300 megabits.
1: Yeah, so even back then, the performance is great. It's been around for a long time. There's probably better options these days, but some of this stuff just reminded me of, you know, you've got a lot of options if you do want to assemble your own sort of toolkit of security in depth.
0: LinuxUnplugged.com/boost. 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Get your message on the show, support the pod, and use a completely independent, open source, peer-to-peer network. If you would have told past Chris when he was starting all of this that there would be a system there was no middleman that nobody owned that was using free software money to transfer value. Oh, my God. And then integrated into the podcast apps. I don't know. I just don't think I could have seen it all come together. It's really impressive what's been built in the last few years. It might be time to try it yourself. And one of the great things is when you boost the episodes, you're also supporting the podcast app developer. The spec calls for a percentage of like 1% or 2%, whatever they decide. The market kind of works it out for the developer. A little percentage fee. It doesn't take away from the total that we see when you send in your boost, so you still get credit for the full amount. But the app developer can get like a 2% fee. And that gives them a sustainable way to continue development of the application that doesn't require like baking in ads, or you've seen how Pocket Casts have had to sell themselves a dozen times. It doesn't really end well for a podcast app that can't find a path to monetization, because surprisingly, and I've learned this now having a little bit of an inside track, podcast apps are more complicated and harder to make with way more edge cases than you'd ever imagine. And I say that as somebody who's been doing podcasts for like 18 years, then seeing behind the scenes a little bit, I was still surprised. It takes a ton of work, dedicated time, full-time work, especially when you build a little bit of a user base. So to build in a way for these developers to monetize just by the users supporting the content that they listen to, it's genius. It's part of what I love about podcasting 2.0. So when you boost the show, not only is it going to each one of us like Drew and Brent and Wes and myself and the network, and we send a little off to some other developers, but you're also supporting the podcast index and the application developer at the same time. It makes the whole thing sustainable. And it's all using a peer-to-peer open source network to make it happen. 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
0: Oh! Very nice. 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All right. Yes. Maybe less NixOS and more Fedora. Hey, I just spent a week on Fedora. And Gentoo. Oh, is that really desktop?
1: I still think Brent needs to do the Gentoo challenge.
0: Right. Yeah.
1: As a host on the show.
0: Yeah, to make up for Slack.
2: Wait. But like, technically, isn't NixOS like a source distribution, technically? So it's like the modern Gentoo,
1: Only if you show us you disabled all your substitutes.
0: And by what definition? Because aren't all distributions a source distribution at some level? I don't think I'm going to accept that. No. BHH continues, I run Fedora 40 on all my family's computers and Mint Cinnamon Edition in my in-laws' computers. Ah. Hmm. Nice base across all of them. Do you upgrade all of them every like 9 months or so, BHH?
2: The in-law edition. I like that.
1: I know,
0: right. The in-laws get cinnamon. Everybody else gets GNOME. They need that. He says, I'm also excited for Cosmic, and I'm super excited for the Fedora Cosmic Spin specifically. I've also been experimenting with Gentoo, and I actually love it. It's so fast. I just wish easier install methods were available for it. And by the way, this is a zip code boost. Uh-oh, Wes.
1: Well, this one should be easy because it's right in our backyard. 98383 is a postal code in Kitsap County, Washington. You know, near Silverdale.
0: Hello, Kitsap. And Silverdale area.
2: Where are those? I don't recognize them, even though we've spent quite a bit of time in the Washington.
0: Yeah, we should, we should take old Brentley to the Banger Base.
1: That would be fun.
2: What?
1: Maybe another excuse for a ferry ride.
2: Mm-hmm. Should I, bring protection or what?
0: Yeah. Yeah, bring a helmet. Definitely okay. Bring a helmet. Thank you, BHH. Appreciate that boost.
1: Hybrid Sarcasm comes in with 50,000 sets.
5: I hoard that which your kind covet.
1: I just switched from GNOME to Plasma 6.
0: Ah.
1: So far, so good. I'm enjoying the connectivity to my iPhone using KDE Connect, and I'm looking forward to the per-monitor workspaces planned for Plasma. Tried several themes, but just came back to Breeze Dark. Oh, and plus one for KRunner.
0: Agreed. I'm surprised KRunner doesn't get more attention, because everybody that ends up trying a launcher loves a good launcher. And KRunner is built right in.
1: I forget about it because I'm so used to it. I mean, it is great.
0: Yeah. If I had one wish, it would be that the sole focus now of the project would just be its speed. Launch that KRunner window as fast as possible. Because for me, sometimes that first execution, it's like a 1-1000, 2-1000, there it is. And I'd love it to just be instantaneous.
1: Hybrid, I was in the same boat when we were doing our Plasma 6.1 talk the other week. I was like, oh, yeah, let's try some of those themes. You were talking up your... I tried another a Windows Vista-y era theme.
0: Yeah.
1: And then some regular themes. But Breeze Dark is just so sleek these days. So why switch?
0: Breeze is getting really good, and they always refine all that stuff. I just like to play around and try out those retro themes. There's just something about it that's
1: a
0: really
1: simpler time.
0: Yeah.
2: I have a pro tip for you with KRunner. I've been recently diving in a little even deeper into KRunner, and my suggestion for all you boys is you can add a web search shortcut to KRunner. So then you might just write Nix space and then what you're looking for and go straight to the Nix search for options and packages.
1: Oh, that is good.
2: It's a good one. Beautiful thing.
0: Thank you.
2: Now, Bobby Pin came in with 20,000 sats.
6: Yes, sir. Sir.
2: I do daily drive desktop Linux. I found Linux a decade ago when the Linux Action Show episode of Chris and Matt reviewing the System 76 Kudo Pro popped up on my feed. Do you remember that one, Chris?
0: Yeah, I do. Kudo was a killer.
2: I installed Ubuntu 14.04 on my laptop, and a decade later, I'm running Arch with BSPWM. Thanks for all the content throughout the years.
0: Wow, thank you for listening, Bobby.
1: It's a lovely Linux journey.
0: Thank you for that boost. That's a great boost. I really appreciate that. Not the One comes in with 20,000 sats.
7: Put some macaroni and cheese on there, too.
0: Loving the scheduled podcast and fountain, but I always forget the allocated time. I've suggested that they also add a notification or alarm when scheduled podcasts go live.
1: Yeah, that would be killer.
0: Podverse, definitely you can do that. And I want to say if it's not in Fountain, it is in the beta builds, where there's like a way once you go in there, you can get notifications when we go live. I think it's just general notifications, so when an episode gets posted or when we're live, I think might be in there. If they're not, they're in development.
1: I hope so, because I think I've experienced where I get notifications for new episodes, like proper releases, but not when a live goes live.
0: Okay.
1: Which would be nice.
0: I'm still, it's not as often because of the summer, but we're still meeting pretty frequently, almost every week, to just discuss all that kind of stuff. So I'll bring that up when I meet with Nick at Fountain. And if you don't know what we're talking about here, what are they talking about? This is one of the features of Podcasting 2.0 that I'm the most excited about is live streams in the RSS feed. So you just subscribe to the show like you would. And then in your podcast list, when we're pending, you'll have a little pending icon. When we're live, you'll have a little live icon. And then when the episode gets released, boom, it's there for playback. It's a really slick system. And you just tune right in there on your podcast app.
1: In fact, this was a live boost from Not the One, so thank you.
0: Yes.
1: Boosted during this episode live.
0: They already know what we're talking about. Thank you, Not the One. Appreciate it.
1: Listener Jeff boosted in with 14,567 sats.
8: This old duck still got it.
1: Oh, you know, that's actually a combination of a row of ducks and a Spaceballs boost.
0: Oh, okay. All right.
9: Good, good.
10: The hell was that? Spaceball 1. They've gone to plaid.
1: And we got that Spaceballs boost last show live from Jeff. Only took me the whole show to get sats in my wallet. Ha ha. Great show as always, fellas. And then after that, we got a row of ducks. Never thought I'd be boosting in with a NixOS tip.
0: Here we go.
1: NixOS can't run non-Nix packages like static game binaries sitting on your file system. So use Steam in the CLI. Run steam-run space your app. And boom, the app will launch. Steam doesn't have to be running either. I've tested this with a few old games that are native Linux binaries. I would bet you don't even need a Steam account. You tell me. And then he links us to a guide over at nix.dev.
0: He's absolutely correct. So Steam Run is really just like a runtime environment that kind of creates like a traditional runtime similar to the Steam environment. And then you can run the application in that environment. And Wes, maybe we'll share some hot tips with us next episode. Remember you were talking in our group chat about ways you were running binaries that didn't require Steam Run?
1: Oh, that is true.
0: Maybe we'll cover that next episode. Thank you, Jeff. Appreciate that boost.
2: Torp sent us a little bit of advice with 5,150 sats.
11: Everything's under control.
2: So if you want to make your own time standard, it requires a few items you should have in your pantry. First, grab your atomic clock. It's essentially the machine that goes ping from Monty Python.
0: Got it.
2: Then you hook it up to an oscilloscope, and now you have your reference second for your master NTS device. Put it on Tailscale, of course. Have two other slave NTS computers that you can point your normal devices to. The atomic clock can be bought online for a couple hundred or less, and the NTS protocol does the heavy lift.
0: Oh.
1: Okay. See, this is getting doable.
0: There you go.
1: Plus, what if we had our own atomic clock? That seems really neat.
0: Like we should probably have our own JB standard time.
1: Right. A proper time zone.
0: I agree. Thank you, Torpt. Something for us to think about.
2: It's on Amazon, right?
0: Chow Wing Wang comes in with a row of ducks. I've been using desktop Linux since about 1999 with a few breaks in between. But Linux is my daily on the desktop. I actually try to stay in the command line more and more as time goes on also. Cheers. Funny how that works out, isn't it? Just works. Thanks, Chow. Appreciate that check-in.
1: Remaking Eden boosted in 5,000 sats.
12: You're so boost.
1: Just to say, boost.
0: Hey. Thank you.
1: And /home/JLA came in with 5,000 sats as
12: You're
1: well.
12: You're supposed.
0: That's a clever nickname.
1: Please keep reviewing desktop environments. It's an important part of a Linux OS, and it's nice to get your impressions before trying them out. I installed KDE again after I had to switch to GNOME, as switching between users did not work stellar at the time about 1 or 2 years ago. But I've not had any issues so far this go-round.
0: Getting some pretty strong signal here, boys.
1: Yeah.
0: Huh. Okay, good to know.
2: Our dear Jean Bean sent us a row of ducks. I daily drive both desktop Linux and macOS. That's a personal slash work difference.
0: macOS. Wonder how that is for you, Jean.
2: And Faraday Fedora sent us in what is an expert double boost here for a total of a row of ducks. Can't say I'm a daily desktop Linux user, Windows at work, and my gaming desktop is Windows due to anti-cheat. But every time I'm doing some personal computing outside of gaming, it's on my ThinkPad running Linux. And so many things I use day-to-day outside of the desktop is on self-hosted Linux. And one day I hope to use my gaming PC headless via Steam Link.
1: Ooh.
0: I like that. My man. My man.
2: The second boost here. When I first came to Linux, I was drawn to KDE because it looked like Windows 10. But within a few hours of using KDE and Dolphin in particular, I realized that Linux was the superior OS. On the topic how to use MS Office on Linux, what I did at the start of the pandemic was Office 365 and set up a separate browser to be the host of that. And all things worked, church and state, if you will.
0: That's probably the best way to do that, Faraday, if you're going to run that kind of thing in your web browser. Just this morning, though, you know, one of the web apps that we love and have used for years, it logged all of us out as we're trying to prep the show. It's early in the morning. It's a double. We're kind of under the gun, and the web app logs us all out. And it just strikes me as like, man, if this was just a binary that I was running on my computer, this would just not be a problem. And every web app, I mean, not only do you have the overhead of the damn web browser, but then you also have, like, the latency of loading remote elements. It's just, they'll never be as good as a native application running off of my SSD that can do crazy amounts of megabits a second. And I mean, we're in 2024. And this tool I'm using, it's got to be one of the best web apps because it's simple, it's focused, and it still has these problems. And I just don't know, man. Office 365 in the web browser feels like a step backwards in user experience compared to Word. And if you think about it, you're just trying to sit down, you just want to write, you just want to, if you get the flow, you just want to get that on the page. And you don't want to have to crap about your web browser asking for location permission, or, hey, this browser's out of date, or, hey, this new extension updated, so I just popped up a new tab on you. And that's not even to mention the fact that maybe you got to log in. In order to log in, you got a two-factor. So then you got to go get your device because, God forbid, you left your phone somewhere else in the house. So that way you can then get into your text editor. Right? It's not a great future. And I would love to see pushback on or maybe WebAssembly come along and swoop in and save the day, like I've been told for a decade now that it would, and make these applications responsive, local, and not have all of these cloud-connected issues. Whew. So I just don't feel like Office 365 is quite it, but I do appreciate that it is an option, I suppose.
1: Maybe it's worth pointing out that I could see a version of the, you know, where Linux just doesn't get the native app. So at least with web apps, we have that, right? Like, I'm imagining some services that start as, like, a mobile app only. They don't even have, like, a usable website. And then, okay, they have, like, a Windows and a Mac app, and just, like, desktop. At least with the web apps, they're crappy on all platforms, but they include that platform includes ours.
0: That's true. That is a nice thing for Linux users.
2: You know, this reminds me of my brother complaining to me just this week. He's running an X230 ThinkPad, which is like an aged machine, but otherwise it does everything he needs. And his accounting software, that good old QuickBooks, is web-based for him. And he said it uses something like 50% of his CPU just consistently. Oh, no. And that's just what he's got to live with, because that's all his accountant will use. So it's, repercussions for those older computers for sure.
1: Electron's a scam from the hardware vendors. I get it now.
0: It's all a big plan to make us buy more hardware. Faraday Fedora, thank you for that boost. Appreciate it. Now, if you didn't hear your boost read on the show, don't worry. We're doing two episodes this week, and so we're just going to carry some of those over to the next episode, and we'll do the total and the shout-out in next week's episode. So don't worry. We got it. We're just banking for the summer. And thank you, everybody who sends a boost into the show. It really does mean a lot to us, because not only is it a great way to support the show directly, but we get these messages sent to our inboxes throughout the week, and it keeps us motivated. It keeps us focused on the show, kind of keeps the signal. You know what I mean? So there's also just that kind of aspect for the team. But then it's also a way to directly support the show using an entire free software self-hosted stack that we then get the optionality around. And we really appreciate it. And you can now boost from the web, like Brent said, at linuxunplugged.com/boost. And stay tuned to next week's episode for the rest and our totals. Thank you, everybody who helps the show out. We really genuinely appreciate it. And of course, you can become a member. You get the ad-free version of the show or the bootleg, get the full live stream, sometimes double the content. You can do that at linuxunplugged.com/membership. We got a pick before we get out of here, and it's called STU. I think you found this, Wes.
1: I did, yes.
0: I installed this immediately. I haven't used it yet, but I'm like, I'm going to use this. It's like, you know, when you're seeing an application like, oh, I need this for when I'm going to need it. It's a terminal graphical environment, you know, for AWS S3 compatible storage.
1: Yeah, it's S3 terminal TUI.
0: Yeah. Graphical seems like a weird thing to say, but it is sort of like in the style of NCurses, and it is written in
1: Rust.
0: And it lets you just browse around an S3 bucket like it's a local file system on your disk.
1: Yeah, you know, I'm seeing more and more Rust apps using this Ratatouille underlying library that's like how you implement the terminal user interface. So STU is another one. And yeah, it makes for a nice experience.
0: What I appreciate about it, and this is why I installed it immediately, is it also has like a really basic but useful built-in text editor. And we store like a few RSS files and XML files up on object storage. And I could see using this to just quickly connect in, make those edits, save it immediately right there in object storage, just avoid the whole like download and re-upload of the file, and just use STU to just make the changes directly. Yeah. I like to do it live, Wes.
1: Yeah, I think it helps to make, you know, S3 storage, which is ubiquitous these days, and maybe you even have self-hosted or something, make you feel a little more accessible, a little closer to the ease of navigating around in a terminal experience.
0: Yeah.
2: Hey, considering this is Rust and using Ratatouille, and S3, you know, giving you access to S3. Can we call it Stewie from now on?
0: Yeah, I think Stewie is appropriate. You just gotta imagine the silent I.
2: Yeah.
1: You should probably open a pull request. Just, okay. You know, yeah. Do a mass rename and then.
2: Yeah, no big
0: and
2: deal.
0: Then,
2: right?
0: Yeah. You can make like the pull, name it like saying the silent I out loud, you know? And then maybe the audience could get behind you on this. We can make a real impact.
2: Boost in your support.
0: Yeah. So we asked you at the top of the show, how do you do remote access? What have you settled on? What works for you? And are you still using SSH?
1: Would you use a port knocker?
0: I'm going to ask. Yeah. Would you use one of these tools, or do you already use one of these tools to hide your SSH server as part, I'm sure, of a security in-depth strategy? Also curious to know if you like the little bit tighter, leaner, shorter run episodes, since we're doing a summer pre-record. Kind of curious to know what you think. Something that runs a little bit shorter and tighter. Let us know. You can boost in with that, too. Because we will not be live next week, unfortunately. I miss you guys already. But when I get back, I should be refreshed, recharged. These guys have gotten a Sunday off, so I'm sure you'll be working on some sort of amazing project, right?
2: Recovering from the meetup, really, I think, is what's
1: yeah.
2: on deck.
1: Yeah, naps are a project, right?
0: Yeah, I fantasize about a Sunday where we take it off and I'm not traveling. That feels like, what would I do with that? It just feels like luxurious time.
1: I think you wouldn't know what to do.
2: Hammock time, they say.
0: Yeah. And of course, if you're subscribed to the RSS feed, you don't know about nothing. You don't got to worry about it because the show just comes out as regular. And you can find that RSS feed over at linuxunplugged.com, along with a bunch of our show notes and things like that, because linuxunplugged.com/570 is the place to get the links for the things we talked about today. You'll find our contact page over there, Matrix information, and Mumble information, because when I'm back and fresh, I'd love to have you in that Mumble room. We got the details over there.
1: It's a whole summer of live.
0: Yeah. The summer of LARP. Come on and join us. Spend your Sundays with us, at least the ones we're live. Thanks so much for joining us on this week's episode of the Unplugged program. I'll see you right back here next Tuesday, as in Sunday.

0: Yeah, I always feel bad because I changed my like muting strategy. So now I'm just like, I sniffle in the microphone and Drew can probably hear it. And he probably, you know,
1: oh man,
0: whenever I'm muted for you and I'm like coughing or something. Sorry, Drew.
1: The things the editors have to hear, you got to wonder, like, are they keeping clips?
0: Oh no. We're doomed.
1: Right? Lots of stuff gets cut, you know, and if you have an open mic, who knows, maybe they're capturing some human body sounds.
0: What kind of human body sounds, Chris?
1: I could think all of them. If you record for enough hours with an open microphone, all the human body sounds.
0: Oh, gosh.
1: It's Office Hours with me, Chris. Oh, it's one more episode, I suppose. Episode 30 of this here program. Come on in, get comfortable, ask your questions, and let's chat. We'd have a fire, but it's getting too warm for that, and there's already enough smoke going around. Brantley's here too. Hey, Brantley, dust off that chair. Sit down.
0: Well, hello. I like these new drapes you've put up.
1: Yeah, it's because of the sun.
0: Yeah, I don't know about the zebra pattern so much, but you got to try some.
1: Yeah, it's still coming through on my face. It's too much. I just don't know about this. I don't know. I'm kind of not panicking. But
0: is that what you're telling yourself?
1: I'm getting anxious. I had a phone call.
0: Weird.
1: And these calls, they come in fast and furious. When I get them, I get spam. Like, if I get a spam call, I'm going to get four or five spam calls that day. And this guy contacts me out of the blue, and he says, hey, are you having trouble with Nomad Internet? Which is one of my former, although I'm still paying for, mobile internet services. And he knows my name. He says, hey, Chris, I just tried calling you. Are you having problems with Nomad Internet? Please let me know. So I text him back. How'd you get my contact info? This is what he responds me with. My company provides me an Excel sheet.
0: Yeah.
1: That's all I know. Thanks for asking.
0: Uh-huh.
1: So then he calls me. And yeah, I was trying to get the information from him, but I realized, oh yeah, I do need to figure out my internet situation. I'm going on a road trip soon. And so like ever since that call, I'm like anxious as hell, you know? I'm all amped up now because I'm like, I'm not ready for.
0: How do you know it was the actual person? Because it could have been a data leak and all of a sudden they have your info.
1: Well, that's what I was asking him. I was like, did you get like a list of customers or something? He claims that everybody's been having problems. So he's leading with that because it's what it's getting him sales.
0: Convenient.
1: Could see that because Nomad Internet's, if you go Google Nomad Internet, they're having drama right now. Big time. I will just say, aha, it's a service I use. And they offered to sponsor on the pod and I declined. And then like 6 months later, it turned out like the whole thing's being run by a con man. I mean, I ended up spending my hard earned money on it, but I sussed it out and I was like, I don't think this company's reliable enough. I'm not really happy with my service. I'm not super happy with the customer support. So I declined their offer to sponsor. But maybe that money would have been at least paying for the bill. I'll tell you what. But it's, you know, the idea is you want unlimited cellular internet when you're on the road, and no provider was going to give you truly unlimited. But they have these subcarriers out there. They're not even quite MVNOs. They're like something else. They like buy corporate contracts and then they resell them to average people like myself. And these corporate contracts have special high rate data plans that make them attractive to digital nomads. So we'll see. I talked to him for like 40 minutes because I had all kinds of, I wanted to figure out like, how'd you get my information? And I had several questions about that. But then once I was satisfied enough with those answers, I wanted to know like what networks they support and how they deal with like, if I go somewhere I don't have service. And, you know, he talked about how they ship you all the SIMs. They give you a SIM for T-Mobile, for AT&T, Verizon, and one other. And then you just, if you get somewhere where you need the service, you call them and they'll get them activated in a couple of minutes. And then you just start paying for it then. But you have it. So if you go to an area where you need the service, you already have the SIM and the gear.
0: That feels a little clunky to me.
1: Yeah, it's the best you can do. You could have them all active all the time, but that's very expensive.
0: How many cell phones you got, Chris? Well, I've got these 7 because it allows me to.
1: Oh, man. It's ridiculous. Getting good Nomad Internet is ridiculous.
0: I'm surprised that something like Starlink hasn't solved that for you.
1: It's better. It's huge. You're not really supposed to use Starlink in motion, and they're cracking down on folks using it in motion. Unless you pay like absurd amounts of money for the dish and for the service. So you have the problem of when you're going down the road, which when you're road tripping in an RV can be for an entire day, as you well know. And you need active internet during that time. Plus, you can often arrive at a destination that has a lot of tree coverage in the Pacific Northwest, especially we're going to be going through Oregon on our road trip. And there's just going to be huge trees everywhere. And we may not get a clear shot of the sky. And you need a basically 100% clear shot of the sky or you will drop packets. It's not a good time. But these companies are so shady. So if you're out there, avoid Nomad Internet, because I think I've been paying for 3 or 4 months and been unable to cancel. It's been and this guy I just talked to, who's had a bunch of customers that he's got that were Nomad Internet customers. The only way they got out of it was by shutting down the card that they used or getting their bank to do like a stop payment or something is a huge hassle. Yeah. Yeah. So we'll see. Thankfully, it was easier to cancel my Spotify premium subscription. And I'm glad I even was considering, because Apple Music is such crap, I was considering going back. But then I saw this news, Brantley. And I think I just can't do it out of principle. It's both cool and interesting and also scary as hell and going to cause a horrible race to the bottom in podcast advertising. Spotify is beginning to test with some of their largest podcasts, like Bill Simmons and in the future Joe Rogan, AI host reads. So a host read in podcast advertising term is when someone like myself reads the ad. So like when I do the Linode ad, that's a host read. Instead of having a different person come on and they do the read. The host read is a host endorsed product. And they're generally considered a more premium product in advertising because I have to put a bit of my reputation on the line. And for this audience, I have committed to trying the product, using the product, discovering how it works, understanding their language, identifying why it's great for our audience. All that takes time. It takes my endorsement too at the end of the day. So what Spotify wants to do is get all kind of the benefits of that without actually having the host have to do the ad read. So they can auto-generate ads in the voice of the podcaster. And they're going to try this with Bill Simmons first. Seems after this is some comments that he made. He gets to approve the ad, but they create it. Here's what he said. Quote, "I don't think Spotify is going to get mad at me for this, but we're developing that stuff," Simmons said in a conversation with the editor of The Atlantic. "There's going to be a way for my voice to be used for the ads. You have to obviously give the approval for the voice, but it opens up, from an advertising standpoint, all these different great possibilities." Some great possibilities. Just really great possibilities.
0: I think one great possibility would be like if they're translating his voice into various languages, that would be really cool and something he can't do as a human. You know, that's unique. But there's a reputation problem here, isn't there?
1: Well, this is how you get podcasts to sound like radio. This is a race to the bottom. When you combine this with dynamic ad insertion and now dynamically generating the ads, that's going to drop the price down, because what you're losing is the actual host endorsement here. The actual host read is going away. And that's what part of the price is my time to learn the product, invest in it, and then my reputation for being on air and talking about that product and promoting it to my audience. That's part of what you're paying for with a host read. And when you take those components out of the host read, what you have is a commercial. And once you have a commercial, you'd start paying less and less and less. And so then the content creator needs to run more commercials to make up the revenue difference. And so you have longer and longer blocks of ads that happen more frequently in a show. And now they're being auto-generated by an AI that probably sounds a little bit off. And it's in the uncanny valley. And it just creates this price cratering in advertising. And it forces content creators to just run more ads. That's what's going to happen.
0: It feels like they have to stop and ask themselves, like, what are they chasing anymore? You know, because if you have an ad read done by someone like you or someone with a reputation, that's unique, right? But if all of a sudden anyone can take that voice and create an ad and everybody sees it, then they're just like, what's the hook? There's no value left. And they're just kind of creating it for the sake of creating it.
1: I think the end game is they're jealous of what Google has with YouTube and they want that. They want the ability to just have all of the podcasts, well, any serious podcast on their platform. And then you as an advertiser, say, Brent, you want to buy some ads. You come into a dashboard that's created for advertisers and you start selecting genres and audience groups. Because remember, Spotify has your name. You're logged into Spotify. So they could even auto-generate the ad to say your name. Brent, you have to try this new product.
0: Oh, man. This is going to so frustrating. Oh, no.
1: You go in, you know, as an advertiser, you select the demographics, the age range, the locations you want, because they have all of that. So they have much richer data than I have, because I don't collect any of that. And most podcasters don't, right? So they have all that data. And now they have the ability to generate a cross podcast. So you go into the Spotify platform, you can buy 100 podcasts at once. 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They want what Facebook and Google have with AdSense and Facebook market ads, and they want to put it, boom, into podcasts and Spotify so you can go in and buy a bunch at a time. And I'll tell you, the worst part is it's going to work, because right now, podcast advertising is screwed. It has collapsed, and the advertisers are moving to YouTube. I can tell you from personal information and information that's been shared with me off record, they're leaving podcasts and they're keeping YouTube because they can order YouTube ads at scale. Every podcast ad requires a one-off boutique contract with that podcast. And it can take, in my experience, anywhere from 6 months to, sometimes as short as a week to set those deals up. I mean, there's seriously some ads that you hear that took me 6 to 7 months of emails and sales and video calls to get those ads on air. And that is a ton of investment from the sponsor side, when they could just go to YouTube or Spotify and one person can buy 100 ads in 15 minutes versus one person working with one podcaster for 6 months. And it only works if your audience is really worth reaching. Otherwise, they're not even going to bother with you because it's just such an investment. And so Spotify is trying to solve that problem, and the market wants to solve that problem. But inevitably, it will lead to a crashing in prices, and it'll lead to an increase in ads, and you'll have the radio. You'll have the mainstream radio effect in podcasting. That's what I think. And I haven't even jumped in the time machine yet.
0: I mean, undoubtedly, you're going to get exactly what you did with the internet these last, 10 plus years, is just ad blockers everywhere. And it's most people have ad blockers and the ads don't even really matter anymore. Like, have you tried browsing the internet without an ad blocker these days?
1: Oh, God, I can't.
0: No, that's the thing.
1: And I live off ad supported media, and I still, yeah.
0: So podcasting is just kind of a couple decades behind that. And it feels like that's where we're headed.
1: Yeah, that's why I wonder if we'll see a pretty noticeable split in value for value content and commercial content. And podcasters will have to start making a decision. Boy, we're getting real close to that time machine already. So before we get in, we are going to go to the future this week, and we're going to go 10 years into the future. We can't bring you with us, unfortunately, but Brent and I can go. We will remote view and report back what we see in the pod. And we're just going to let you know how podcasting's doing, how JB's doing in 2033 and all of that. And part of getting ready for that is the yeoman's work that Dave Jones, the pod sage, has been doing for over a year at least, in just finding ways to refine the accurate number of podcasts that are active and counted by the podcastindex.org. And I've been following Dave's work as he comes up with different things that are thresholds that they can automate and kind of discard podcasts. They're trying to get the number down, actually, because they think it's overstated. And so Dave mentions that a lot of these anchor shows that come into the podcast index, they get submitted to iTunes, they get submitted to all these different places, because Anchor is one of these services that lets you just spin up a podcast in minutes. He says that a lot of them, 90% of those feeds, are people just screwing around with an audio recording app for 5 minutes and then posting it as a podcast through Anchor. So I think what they're going to do, Dave says, is he thinks it's time to stop integrating or ingesting, I should say, Anchor feeds automatically and only accept them into the index if they're also tied to an existing iTunes ID or if they've been manually submitted by somebody, instead of just automatically ingesting them. And I want to mention this because I think it's laudable to the podcast index. They're trying to get the total number of podcasts number down. Right now, it's just over 4 million that they're tracking in the podcast index. And they want that number to be as accurate as possible. They're not trying to exaggerate the number. They're not trying to make it look fancy. And 4 million active podcasts is still a hell of a number. And this is a year-long journey plus of them attempting to whittle that number down to something that really is reflective of what's out there. I don't know if they're there yet, but I appreciate the hard work.
0: I love the idea of Dave and team just okay, we got an hour today. How can we get this number? What is broken here? And how can we possibly reduce this metric, which is obviously the opposite of what most other people want to do. It's hilarious. Right, right. I love it.
1: Yeah, well, that's the difference when it's not an advertising or sponsor incentive system, but it's based on the actual value that the audience is getting. And, you know, I think when you look at that number, 4 million, it still feels like a lot of shows to me, a lot of podcasts. I bet that could come down another couple number, but...
0: It's partly your fault, Chris.
1: Hey, speaking of podcasts, big news in some podcasting 2.0 podcast apps. Podverse 4.12.12 is a must upgrade release for Android users. Some big improvements under the hood. You won't notice a lot at the user level, but you might notice it runs a lot smoother. It is chef's kiss, the result of months of Mitch and the team just figuring out how to stand up the right environment, tracking down this problem, learning about this entire esoteric aspect of Android development, and then coming up with the fix and publishing it. It was a awesome amount of work. They got it done, and the results for Android users is huge. And I wanted to give them a plug, and I'll put a link to Podverse on F-Droid and the Play Store. It's also in the App Store for Apple, and of course, it's on the web. And it's a great app, and it's GPL. And then another app that we love to see that's out there for iOS and just love to see them making more and more improvements is Cast-O-Matic. Cast-O-Matic 8.7.0 is now switching to Albi for its Boost integration. And I think this is absolutely fantastic because Albi is going to be available in your web browser. 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If Podcast Addict ever gets around to it, I think they're going to be using Albi. There's going to be AntennaPod one day potentially with Albi support. So there's, I think, a lot of people coalescing around using the Albi backend. And what's beautiful about Albi, that's open source. And they let you use your own private node if you'd like, or you can use their hosted solution. So it makes it approachable for the self-hosting geeks like me or for the folks that want the really easy, straightforward solution. And once you're loaded up with Albi, even if you stop using Cast-O-Matic or you want to switch to Podverse and you stop using that, you can still boost the shows from the Podcast Index website. So seeing these different apps coalesce around Albi, I like a lot because it just makes it so portable for everybody.
0: Yeah, we've had some good successes with Albi on our back end recently as well. And I think, what are we in? Week three of all three of us hosts, at least, Wes, you and I, having Albi on the back end, Drew as well. And it's been solid. And a new thing for me is I'm getting these emails now that just kind of give me like, hey, this person boosted you. And it's just so nice. I feel like where we were a year ago with how easy this stuff was to do for, you know, us on the receiving side. Thank you, everyone. It's just amazing. And I hope it keeps going in that direction.
1: I think the simplest way to summarize the journey is when you and I first started messing around with this over a year ago, it was a 4-day, 5-day process to get it working. And now with Albi, it can be a 5-minute process.
0: It took me less than 5 minutes, actually. It was really incredible. So
1: it's so great. Huge innovations we're seeing there, and it's making it so much more approachable. And RSS.com and Blueberry are integrating, in some cases, Albi, but they're integrating value for value on the hosting level. So I think it's just about time for us to jump in the time machine. I figured we should probably go forward this week. But before we do that, I want to mention our friends at Linode who are on board for just a little bit longer here on Office Hours, and we have appreciated it every single week they supported the show. And you can say thank you by going to linode.com/Jupiter, and you get a $100 credit in return, and you can see how Linode is now powered by Akamai. All the tools you love, the dashboard, the CLI, the API, their regions, they're all getting better. They're investing big time in the infrastructure, rolling out more resources closer to where you're at from your LAN all the way out to like Brent's house. They're going to have more infrastructure. They're going crazy. They have some really cool plans that I got to see, and along with large data centers, like another dozen data centers, they're also rolling out these micro data centers. And, you know, they have this global reach now of Akamai. It's like a supercharged jetpack for them. I'm really excited. And the folks that I've known still seem they're there. They're still working. They're still heads down on the Linode product. So I love that. You know, you never really know, but it's like peanut butter and jelly here so far. So go check it out. Linode.com/Jupiter. It's true. You know, they're not renewing at the end of the quarter on Office Hours. So we will probably transition the format of Office Hours at that point. But I think maybe we'll talk more about that in the Boost segment because there's a couple ideas that came in that are worth talking about. But because, you know, we're a little out of steam, but we need to go to the future. I thought, we really have to be careful. We don't want to exhaust ourselves. We don't want to cause any kind of like singularity events or paradoxes.

0: in the metaverse.
1: Alright, perfect.
0: I thought I was supposed to be the robot. You'll see their facial expressions. You'll get to decide when you want to be with other people, when you want to block someone from appearing in your space, or when you want to take a break and teleport to a private bubble.
1: Meta.
0: We're going to talk about the metaverse.
1: Meta.
2: Oh, here we go. We're almost out of the BS vortex. Whew. Wow. So, welcome to the future. That was a little rough. I apologize.
3: That was super rough. Yeah. You did not give me a heads up about that.
2: Yeah, you have to harness the power of the narrative to get to the future. And we rode on Zuck's coattails for that one. I apologize, but I don't know a better way to get to the future, Brent. If you do, if you have a better way to time travel, you'll let me know. Okay.
3: Now that we're here, can't we just ask them?
2: Yeah, maybe they've invented time machines now. Yeah, I don't know. That's a good point. So now that we've harnessed the raw powers of the Zuck narrative, Brent and I are here, and we will relay back to you what we see. We cannot bring you with us, but we can be remote viewers for you. And the first thing that I see here in the year 2033 is me living somewhere comfortable, remote, but not too remote. And Brent, along with the kids, they visit often. Brent brings his awesome bang bus all loaded out with the latest tech. Now, Brent, what did you do for the kiddies? Did you bring some cats with you? I mean, this is 10 years in the future. So do you still have cats? Do you still have them incorporated into your life? Did you build facilities into the bang bus for the cats? I got a lot of questions.
3: Well, yes, cats are always a part of my life. They are a different set since, you know, aging and such. Although I hope very soon that anti-aging stuff is happening. You've got this funny trick, I think, with... What's that Levi 2.0 you've got over there wagging his tail beside you?
2: Yeah, you see that? Yeah, it turned out we had a listener in the dog cloning business, and they contacted me, and it looks like I got Levi cloned. I thought I was going to have to switch to cats. So that's good.
3: How come you didn't share that technology? Anyways, we'll talk about that later. Mm-hmm.
2: Oh, they only clone dogs.
3: Yeah.
2: Hey, it looks like we still have a couple of the OG shows going. That artwork has changed, though, so I don't recognize it.
3: That means we're in the, like, quadruple digits of these shows? Is that actually what's happening?
2: I wish we could find Wes. He's probably an adorable old man now, right? I mean, it's 2033.
3: Oh, I just pictured him in like a vest or something. He's just wonderful.
2: Yeah. Years of late night coding sessions, though, haven't been great, I think. I'm just noticing. But, you know, otherwise, I think Wes will, he'll probably outlive us all, actually. So he's still around, no doubt about it. But we do have a whole meta network of shows. So we have some of our OG shows going, but I see we have friends doing podcasts with us. I don't think anybody really talks about the podcast network in 2033, Brent. I think the podcast network it's not dead, but it's just an old idea. Maybe it's evolved now into like a federation of content creators who are self-governing and mostly autonomous, but also working together in areas that make sense. And the ideas of working through splits and having everything transparent, that's probably just been integrated at this point. And so where they do cross over and support each other, all that's out there and transparent for the listeners to see.
3: I love this idea of just like coordinating and collaborating no matter where we are in the, I was going to say world, but maybe we're on different planets too at this point. I don't know.
2: Whoa. Yeah, you would be remote. Yeah, you're probably still remote.
3: You said remote, so like, yeah. Let's go remote.
2: Yeah, you're probably so remote. Now you've moved to Mars, and so your latency is probably like it is today when we're talking to you from Canada. You know? So it's like, here we are in 2033, and Brent still got high latency. But you're definitely going to be on Starlink on Mars, no doubt about that.
3: Well, they named it appropriately, at least.
2: Let's see. So I think value for value looks like it's kind of just, yeah. Yeah, it's kind of just stuck around. Who would have known? It spread beyond podcasting, too. And now that it's just kind of an expected concept, we see all these platforms just have support built in for it. And membership programs at this point have become an integrated part of value for value and are just more flexible than we ever could have imagined. And things like Boost still exists. Of course, advertising seems to be playing a much less direct role in most

0: podcasts that are considered independent. And video seems like it did actually become the primary domain of advertising just due to the production costs. It's hard to fund video production with value for value, it seems. So, yeah, I mean, that's what I noticed that. But I don't know, Brent, what are you noticing?
1: Well, I'm loving this idea of how podcasts have changed the world. Like this value for value system that, do you remember like 10 years ago, we were sitting in your office playing with it, thinking, oh, this could be kind of fun for a couple months. All of a sudden, look at us now. Like, what are we, 10 years into the future of that idea that started way back then?
0: Bitcoin's $1 million now. So, you know, that's how you afford your fancy apartment on Mars.
1: Yeah, but that's no surprise. We all always knew that was going to happen.
0: Okay. Yeah. It's nice, though. I think, you know, three pools was a bit excessive, considering you hardly swim, but...
1: Well, but the really kind of neat thing is how this value for value, like, you know how you can do value as you listen way back when and just kind of trickled in as you listen to, I don't know, your favorite podcast. Remember there were just a tiny portion of them that used to do this value for value stuff? Yeah. Well, these days, like, I'm literally paying for my electricity through the Lightning Network. Doesn't that make a lot of sense?
0: Yeah, just pay when you turn the light on and it's a small amount and you have it capped. I like that model that they came up with. It makes so much sense for those things, you know, and especially when you travel and you're not using it. That's nice. I think what was unsurprising but disappointed that we saw is so many AI generated shows and media now. A lot of the AI stuff.
1: Oh, gosh.
0: I think it's just too much. Went too far.
1: You know, the ones that really get me is the ones that are 100% AI.
0: Yeah.
1: So it's like the AI talking to the AI. And I don't know why. Why do people even?
0: It's like they're fans of AI avatars now. These AI avatars became celebrities.
1: Well, more so than you and I, that's for sure.
0: Well, yeah, come on, that's not hard. But I mean, it's unbelievable. They're getting interviews. AI is interviewing AI. I don't need it.
1: But what do you think of this new, like, human verified hosts idea that's been going around?
0: Well, you know, there's a big controversy about the verification with the chip. I don't know. I could see why people would have a problem with that. If you came back 10 years ago and told us that they're verifying your real online with a chip in your hand, we would have said crazy, right? Like, people would have said that's crazy 10 years ago. But like, look at all these people getting the chip in the hand, right? So, yeah.
1: Have you considered this I don't know if you've seen this one. Mm. They've got this voice implant that you can do to keep your voice a little younger. Do you remember you in the early days?
0: Yeah.
1: You were like super high pitched and then you've slowly come to this really nice point.
0: Now I'm an old man.
1: But we don't, you know, in another 10 years, yeah, that's the thing. We don't want Prospector Chris coming back. So have you considered getting that upgrade?
0: Get the voice modulator installed. Yeah, it's probably the way to go. But I'd first have to get the interface installed so they can, you know. I just want to get all done in one procedure. I don't want to have to get cut up a whole bunch of times getting all these different components installed. But, you know, then the recovery time when you do it all at once is like a week and you get the headaches. Mm-hmm. So I'm waiting for a little bit. I think version 2 will be slightly better. But I understand the problem there because if some people, they have medical conditions where they don't have a voice. It's great there. Or, you know, maybe you have an online job and you're using your avatar all the time in the metaverse. You want your voice to match the avatar. It's a real problem. And people feel like they can't express themselves fully until their physical body matches their virtual body more. They're just set on it. I think they're just going to end up messing themselves up. But, you know, I'm an old man at this point, so I get to be a curmudgeon. And I got a clone dog. So how bad can it be?
1: Hey, have you considered then, you know, like a Levi voice? I know he's got the like cute bark and the little snarls and stuff, but you want to talk to him?
0: We should get a voice translator. Can we do that? Can AI translate dog speak now in the future?
1: I mean,
0: probably, huh?
1: I don't see why not.
0: It seems like it would be almost easier than human speech because there's less things to figure out what they're saying. I mean, I figured out what he's saying. I can talk to the dog and I'm one person. So... Yeah, he talks. You know he does. He and I have conversations. And this new one, I think he's plotting something a little off about the clone dog. I just haven't really figured it out yet. I'm glad to see podcasts still going. I'm glad to see all this going, but it's just a mess, you know? And this chip hurts.
1: Well, one problem with podcasts that I'm seeing, especially for our network, is we're getting all these shows that are just deep fakes of us. You know, we try so hard to continue to be humans, which is not that easy. talking into these ancient microphone technology or whatever. But have you seen those shows where they're just taking everyone from our hosted? Yeah.
0: Well, I know we've been talking about this behind the scenes. You know, as I look through my future Periscope, I've seen us arguing about this, but I think this is the backup crew we've always been wanting. We just have to get it dialed in. And I think we should have invested in this a couple of years ago. The YouTubers have been doing it for a while and it's working great for them. They're pumping out content 4 times a day. As podcasters, we're lagging behind. And, you know, I got to go on my future road trip to Mars to visit you. Somebody's got to make the shows. I can't make the shows while in transit. You know, and that takes 4 days now. I'm going to be AFK for 4 days while I travel to Mars. It's ridiculous.
1: Yeah, but they're like convincing people that I actually like kangaroos. And I never said that. I never, up to this point, never, ever said that.
0: You signed the disclosure saying we could use your voice as AI. Well, yeah, you didn't limit what we could make it say. I'm sorry.
1: That was 9 years ago. How was I supposed to know?
0: Yeah. Well, don't tell your past self. So looking around, I'm glad to see we're still going. I'm glad to see Bitcoin's a million and we're so rich now that Brent has an apartment with 3 pools on Mars. Somehow I must have lost all my Bitcoin, though, because I notice I'm still living in an RV in El Salvador. But at least I have future Starlink, I guess. And I'm happy.
1: Yeah, but you've been telling me about that virtual studio that you've been building. You want to give us a tour?
0: Yeah, I wonder if we could. Okay, well, I'll paint you a mental picture since you probably can't see it. But yeah, I put on the computer headset, which is actually, of all things, built by Intel. Intel makes products directly now after years of getting their arse handed to them. And they're manufacturing face computers. And you put this sucker on. It's got 3 days of battery life. It's got a processor in there that's absolutely as fast as anything you would have had back in the day. And my entire production studio is right there. I attach a microphone right to it like a headset. It comes with the headphones attached to it. And it's an entire podcast production studio in a headset. We all link up. We join a virtual space. And it's low latency. And the great thing with it is it's really pushed forward low latency comms for all people. Because as content creators, have really been on the edge of this for a while now. And like the normies are using it now. So it's pretty neat stuff. Although it leaves a mark around my face. You know, I mean, it could be because we use the Zuckerberg energy. So there may be some metaverse influence in here. We may be in a reality that's been a little bit influenced. So you can't take all of this may not turn out. We just won't know until we get there. That was just based on the method in which we traveled.
1: I will say this virtual studio plugin system. I'm loving, you know, you used to do that in your software or whatever, get rid of that. But the one I appreciate the most for you, Chris, is the one that corrects all of your your misnaming all of those project names and like people's names and people from all over the world. That's hard.
0: How embarrassing was that? Oh, man.
1: These days, nobody ever knows because it just fixes all that stuff in real time for you. So, I mean, I know you're a babbling, you know.
0: I can 10 years down the road, I can hardly get it out anymore. I can barely get the words out. But the AI, you know, when if you remember, Brent, when it first launched, there was like that delay.
1: Oh,
0: we had to have like a little bit of delay on the live stream for the AI to process.
1: It was a little awkward.
0: Yeah.
1: Yeah.
0: Yeah. But now with the hardware accelerating chips that OBS uses, it's real time. It's so smooth. You can't even tell when I screw up. Yeah. And they can even make my eyes look like I'm looking at the camera, even when I'm like looking off and falling asleep because I'm an old man doing pods still sitting down, you know?
1: Yeah, you know, I don't find they got that right. So it's a little creepy, but give another 10 years, maybe.
0: That's just because I have it set to stare into your soul.
1: Oh, you have it to creep mode. I see. I didn't see that option.
0: Now, thinking about this, we got to get back, but we don't want to get back in the Zuck-influenced reality. We got to make sure that we break back to our original timeline channel. So I think we have to channel an original meme from the internet that was pre-Zuck being a robot. We got to go further back into the internet meme so that way we can find the correct origin point for our return. Are you ready? Are you done in 2033?
1: I mean, I said I was ready last time, but you didn't tell me all the details. So I think, no, I'm not ready, but let's go.
0: Buckle up, buddy. Here we go.
2: Well, I woke up to go give me a cold pop. Then I thought somebody was barbecuing.

0: And now it is time for Le Boost.
1: There we go. We're back.
2: Oh, it hurts so bad.
1: Yeah.
2: Oh,
1: yeah.
2: That feeling is odd.
1: Yeah.
2: Little, the first time you do it,
1: you're a little queasy, aren't you? I understand.
2: Is that really how you would describe it?
1: Yeah. You know,
2: it's more like I feel like I got turned inside out and then back inside in again. And I don't know if I liked it.
1: No, I think we could only do that at most every 10 episodes. It'd have to be every 10 episodes. Could not do it very often, right? Maybe once every 10. We go to the future, we see what's going on.
2: You might get used to it.
1: No, we'll see. You never get used to it. Because you can't use the same meme twice.
2: Well, can I add flavors or something?
1: Yeah, or a remix, as they call it. You know, you want a meme remix, potentially. Yeah, it turns out the reality is based on memes. Who knew? It's kind of one of those things. But once you figure it out, you can harness the BS narrative of the meme. And that's where the real power lies, the more you know. All right, so let's get into some boosts, because we are laying down the foundation for the future of podcasting, as we just witnessed by going to the future. And DJ Hunter 67 is our baller this week. Hey, rich lobster! 240,000 sats. First time boosting. Here's to more episodes of Office Hours. It was a real treat to hear about the JB Network's past. Perhaps a show about the history of JBs in the future. You certainly have enough content. Well, DJ, thank you. Thank you for being our baller this week. Really appreciate that. And I hope you enjoy the trip to the future. Let us know if we missed anything. If you have an opportunity to channel the memes and go yourself, report back. Paul comes in with 23,100 sats across three boosts. The first one, 22,000. Hey, longtime listener of many of your podcasts. I noticed a trend across a couple of them regarding the conversation about the inbound change to the content of the network. Every time, I sense a lot of guilt.
2: Oh.
1: All I can say is, please don't feel guilty. What other media stream provides content for this long? Star Trek, season 45, episode 7, is not the norm. As a fan, I have faith in you and the brand, and I feel guilty for not supporting as much as I could. And change is good. He goes on to say with another 1,000 sats. Also, the other trip to... What is he saying there? Brent,
2: I think just get rid of other. Also, for the trip to Brighton, the offer. It's an offer.
1: Oh, offer. That's what he means. The offer. Gotcha. And here's my fountain sats as well. Well, thank you, sir. Thank you very much. Oh, yes, I see. He followed up. Did say offer. You're a gentleman.
2: That's a boosted correction.
1: Yeah, he boosted a correction.
2: That's hilarious. Mm-hmm. Well done.
1: We'll take it. Mirror Mortals podcast comes in with some Grandpa Ducks, 22,222.
3: Quacka waka, it's a treasure. Yippee!
1: Really appreciated this episode. That was Let's Play Doctor. Came just in the nick of time for my prep and research. A call for everyone who isn't streaming or boosting to pitch in and send value for your favorite JB shows. Every little bit counts.
2: Wait, prep and research for what? I want to know more.
1: Rumor has it I may make an appearance on the Mirror Mortals podcast and do a little chat. Perhaps soon. Yeah. When that's published, I'll put a link in the notes here. I guess, or maybe in the next episode. I'm sure it'll probably be out by then. Daja also comes in with some Grandpa Ducks, 22,222.
3: This old duck still got it.
1: I love the candor and I love you guys. You're not afraid to be vulnerable and let the audience know how it is. Plus one to the Mere Mortals podcast boost as well. Anyone and everyone listening, if you can, please consider boosting your favorite JB shows. Or pick up a party membership. Here, here. Thank you, guys. I really appreciate, like, you guys getting it. It means a lot. Because you imagine this is my whole life. It's my income. It's been our family business for about 18 years. So, yeah, it means a lot to us.
2: One thing I've really appreciated about, you know, us being transparent is the audience has had so many good ideas and feedback for us on how to sort of tweak things or change things or... just what they want. So, I mean, we're taking in a bunch of these ideas and we'll see where they end up. But I feel like there's some experimentation to be had here in a little bit.
1: Yeah, I was initially hesitant to start the conversation before the ad run was done, you know, because some of the sponsors still have ads for a few weeks and that stuff takes a while. I may still sell some ads, you know, the quarter's not over yet. But it has been productive getting the conversation started early and taking in their feedback. So I am also glad we did it. Sebastian comes in with 6,384 sats. Here's all my sats I earned through Fountain. Thanks for providing us with the great content. I'm moving back to Overcast because the Fountain app was garbage. That sounds like something an Overcast user would say, I have to say. Just because that's something Marco would say. you know, it's not as polished as Overcast because Overcast has a very experienced developer that's been working on it for like a decade, right? Fountain is trying a whole bunch of new stuff, including a whole new paradigm around bringing in some social aspects to Fountain. I hate to use that term, but it is what it is, but it's social aspects done right, which is an area that Marco's not even thinking about. But I also think Overcast is great. And, you know, the reality is you get Albie and then you use the podcast index. You don't have to switch your podcast app to keep on boosting. And it looks like they gave us some GPS coordinates and they're coming in right there in the corner of Michigan, right there in the armpit on the other side of the Dong. So, you know, you have Lake Michigan, the Dong, and then you have the armpit over here. You know what I'm saying? If you visualize it.
2: I think now that you've translated it, I know what you're saying.
1: That's why we have Wes do the locations in LUP, because that's my version of doing the locations. Perhaps you prefer one or the other. Gene Bean comes in with 5,120 sats.
4: Boost!
1: And he says, it's cross out three boosts. He says, the opening audio of How to Linux was really good. Goes on to say, you're talking about a drop in ad revenue. Have you considered leaning harder into Adam Curry's model of value for value, more so than you do already, to make up the difference? Well, I'm not sure what we would do to lean in harder. You know, we have boosts in the shows and memberships, but I think we have been, right? Like, we've been trying to encourage more because I'm trying to gauge how far we could get with reduced advertising, because reduced advertising doesn't only mean reduced ads for you guys, which some of you don't even care about. It means, I mean, I can't even really realistically tell you, but if I said 80% less work for me, that might not be an exaggeration. So if I had 80% more time back, it would change my life. I would live a healthier lifestyle. It'd be more sustainable to do this. And the shows would inevitably get more. They would inevitably get more focus. I fantasize that if I had all of a sudden more time, I would take a little bit of time to recoup. And then I would probably hit it harder than I've ever hit it, but I would probably want to recoup for a little bit. And so when I look at the next 10, 15 years of where I want to take JB, essentially, if I consider this, I feel like where I'm at right now isn't even the midpoint of my career. I feel like I've got probably another 25 years in me, 30 years in me, assuming my health holds up. So if I think about what I want that business to represent, what I want that brand to represent over time, and the quality of the content that I want to come out, I don't know. It's not that there's no role for advertising. It's great advertisers in the right situation, potentially, or for the right type of opportunity, like maybe a Linux Fest event or a traveling kind of thing. I don't know. But I'm using this moment in time to evaluate some of that. It's risky for me personally. It's dangerous financially. But if I'm thinking if I'm looking at this economic downturn, that's definitely at least hitting advertising, and I'm thinking about where I want to be when things pick back up and they start knocking on my door again, I'm thinking I'm taking some of that crap sandwich right now, potentially, while everybody's going to be taking a bit of a crap sandwich. And leaning more into value for value is something we're going to do as we just figure out how to do it better. And, you know, like, one thing I've got to really make sure I figure out is make sure the members still feel like they're appreciated, right? Because I think, because the members don't get funny soundboard effects, and because there's not an open messaging system attached with the subscription, I think they feel like they get left out, even though they're kind of crucial to the budgeting and long-term sustainability. So it's got to figure that out as part of the value for value thing as well. He goes on with one last boost. He says, how did you go about getting the sats into the Cash App from Zeus while mobile? That's a trick I haven't figured out. Okay, so the Zeus wallet is designed to connect to a Lightning node, and you need to have a Lightning node with some sats on it. When you do that, the Zeus wallet essentially becomes a wallet front end to your node. Now, I've got a couple of nodes, so this is something that's pretty easy for me to experiment with, but if you don't have a node, Zeus might not be the right one for you. But assuming you have a Lightning node that you self-host, or that you have access to the RPC protocol, you can just point Zeus at your node, and it acts as a node front end. It'll show you your channel status, it'll show you your on-chain balance, your Lightning balance, and it lets you receive and send sats. And Cash App, which is fantastic, is on the Lightning Network, just like the Strike App is. Two competing applications speaking the same open standard. And I can send value sats from my open source, self-hosted implementation to the Cash App
4: or the Strike app or Albie or any podcast I want that has Boost anywhere on the Lightning Network, like you can with email and SMTP. It's beautiful. And so I just load up Zeus and I send the sats to the Cash App over Lightning. Cash App will generate your Lightning address to send it to. They show up in 2 seconds because the Lightning Network is instantaneous and it's glorious. And then once they're in the Cash App, you can just sell them instantly. And once you sell them instantly, they're available as a spending credit in the Cash App. And you can make the Cash App one of your wireless payment options. So I don't have this option on my Pi-Zelle 7 running Drafine OS, but I do have it on my Internet Phone 13, which is now working again. And so when I double click the power button on my Internet 13 phone, the Cash App comes up and I can just tap to pay. And the entire process takes longer to explain than it does to actually do. I mean, I could probably do it in 15 seconds now. It's really great. I experimented with another time using it to pick up when we were in where were we, Brent? Pasadena?
2: Oh, yeah. Yeah, it was. Sat Stakes.
4: We bought some Sat Stakes. And what we did there is we did a Lightning transfer to Bit Refill, which lets you turn sats into gift cards. And they have like every company in the States that has gift cards. And so we just converted it to like a Instacart. We did Instant Cart and we ordered groceries with sats. And one of them was some of it was steaks. And it's so simple because it's over Lightning. It happens immediately. So you're not like waiting around for a transaction to finalize or anything like that. I hope that made sense. I wanted to mention Nomadic Coder came in with 5,555 sats, but provided no message, but I just wanted to give them a thanks. Tux MM also came in with 5,000 sats. First time booster, Tux says. Long time listener. Thank you very much. I started in circa 2007 when I would transfer episodes onto a Cowan MP3 player as I took my baby girl on walks with the stroller. I called into Linux Action Show via Skype live with you and Brian Lunduke once. I remember that. I'm trying to figure out a way to boost monthly. As you mentioned, money is tight for everyone, but I'm willing to give up a few cups of coffee to support the network. Also, I just started my journey with Fedora Kino Night. So far, loving it. My daily driver is Debian KDE. Well, Tux, that's, first of all, thank you for listening so long. And God, it's so, I know I say this, but I'm so blown away by how many long-timers have never, ever, ever reached out. And then we have the boost and we're hearing from them.
2: It's crazy.
4: It's like the OG long-timers coming through to support us at a moment of where when we need, probably have ever needed it the most. It's kind of amazing. And I love hearing the setup info to it. Curious to know how a Fedora Kino Night works out for you and if you've tried Silverblue before that. Oh, it sounds like you're probably just a Plasma guy, though, so I totes get it. Now, you asked about monthly boosts. There's not a lot of options here, but this is an area under active development, so in a few months, you'll probably see more and more options. But what we do have and is actually getting used by listener Bob is something called Oak Node. And Oak is a tool that lets you just essentially stream sats on a schedule. You could do it hourly, daily. It's kind of like setting up a cron job for sending sats is basically what it is. Yeah. And you need to have a node to do this. So that's why it's kind of like not my go-to solution. But if you have an existing node, you can schedule a payout of whatever you think is right at whatever time you think is right to the creators that support Lightning payments. And so listener Bob does this to my Albie address, which is like chrislass@albie.net. Everybody that signs up for Albie automatically gets one of these LN URL addresses that look like an email address. Traditionally, Lightning addresses are these long strings of numbers and letters. But there is a standard called the LN URL, which is sort of a friendly, almost like DNS name on top of that. And when you sign up for Albie, you automatically get one. And so like I said, mine's like chrislass@getalbie.com. And Brent's would be whatever his username is at albie.com. Or net or whatever, but you get my point. And then you can point Oak to that, which is at oak-node.net. And I'll put a link in the show notes and then schedule it up and point it at your favorite podcasters. There's a few folks out there doing this. They just kind of set it and forget it. And they just listen without any concern or guilt. I'll put a link to Oak in the notes. And thanks for listening for so long, man. And thanks for trying out Fountain and the whole boost thing just to write in. It means more than you could know. The Muso comes in with 10,000 sets.
5: Coming in hot with the boost.
4: I boosted a while ago to Linux Unplugged about annual payments for memberships. Any progress on setting that up? This is a question that comes in a lot. I have a ticket in with Memberful support to figure out if there's a way we can just add annual options to the existing plans. The answer I got about a year ago when I asked this question was, I have to create all new plans that are duplicates of the monthly plans. And then I have to make sure that on the back end, we're posting the right content to all the right plans and stuff. And it gets
2: clumsy.
4: So that's trying to sort that out. And if that's what we have to do, that's what we have to do, because I've had several requests. But we do have something brand new that I just set up today that I would love to get some help testing, because I don't have a super easy way to test this. I'm not a member. I can like get some test stuff, but I have to deactivate some features and it's not ideal. So what I have set up and enabled is pay what you want memberships. Now there is the minimum price. That's the default price for the membership. Sometimes it goes on sale, but not often, but you can increase it to whatever you feel is a fair value. And it's enabled for Jupiter.party memberships, for Unplugged Core memberships. I believe I turned it on for all of them, but definitely for Jupiter Party and the Unplugged Core. And you can go to Jupiter.party and you can sign up and you can pop up the number to whatever you think is the fair amount. And I would love to know feedback on how that works, especially if you already have a plan. Because I really don't know how it works for upgrading your plan, your existing plan. Like I can't speak to that. And I could really use the feedback before I go announce this on all the shows. So if you do get a chance to try it, I would really like to know how it worked for you and what you think of the functionality. So that has been enabled for Jupiter.party, Unplugged Core, and I believe Coder and self-hosted. So let us know.
2: Well, Chris, I'm looking here at least at the interface for joining the membership, and seems to work great, actually. It's funny you did this. I didn't know you did this. And a week ago, I looked at this and I thought, geez, wouldn't it be nice if you could just set your own amount?
4: Yeah.
2: The minimum.
4: Right.
2: And you went ahead and did that. I didn't even know that was an option. It looks great.
4: You know, I got like a lot of emails on this and I was like, I really got to look into this. And I think their implementation is pretty easy. The way they do it is they have the standard price and then just a little plus minus, and you can just increase the amount and then set it. Now, I don't have the annual stuff figured out yet. And I think that would probably help people with this a little bit, but I am trying to see if we can do it in an organized way. And it's just kind of engaging with their support. So we'll see. But I hope. All right, we're starting to round it out, and we have a boost from a longtime booster, but haven't heard from a while, Mr. Rusta Castaversa with 12,000 sats.
5: It's over 9,000!
4: Now, he spread it across 4,000 boosts and writes, I love the meta aspect of office hours. If boosts keep you on the air, then that's my incentive to do it. Maybe we could have a boost to unlock an episode. That way you don't spend time thinking about or prepping it until it looks like the community is ready to throw in.
2: Ooh. That's a fun idea.
4: I think this might be the model going forward after Linode is done sponsoring.
2: For office hours, you mean?
4: Yeah, for office hours. Because the most expensive part of office hours is just getting it produced, you know, because we pay for our definitely well-deserved editing, you know, whatever Drew Trages is definitely, I'm not complaining, but I'm just saying we have to pay for it to get edited. It has to go out. It takes our time. Like there's costs involved in producing the show. The nice thing about sort of like a boost threshold would be like, okay, we could check the box. We can pay that bill. Let's go produce it. Because if you think about living through lean times, you don't want to get ahead of your skis and start making a bunch of content you can't pay for. I mean, we already have stuff sitting on digital shelves that we can't pay to have produced. So I don't want to get to that situation. And I think the other thing that I like about it is I've always wanted office hours to really kind of have a little more Q&A to it, but I've never quite nailed how to do that. Like the whole idea was you come into the office and you ask the questions that's going on with JB and we answer what's going on. But then we kind of, you know, settled on other stuff. But I think we could incorporate more of that on the regular. And then when we get to like a boost threshold of like 800,000 sats or something. So maybe it takes a month. I don't know. But when we get to a certain boost threshold, we take the questions we have. We look at what other content, what other things we want to talk about. And we put together an episode and we release it that week. Something like that. We'd have to kind of discuss it more behind the scenes to figure out actually how to make sure we could schedule time and all that. But I think that might be a format going forward for us. They continue. I had a thought. If times do get lean, it might be time to monetize the JB podcast website as a platform. Put a license on it. Tear it out. Call it the Podcaster's Pipeline. If someone wants to use it as a network site for multiple shows, they can pay the big PP license. If they're just going to get a single license, then it's just the JB PP license. If someone needs support with the page, maybe you encourage them to pay in sats. That could then support the RSS feed splits and get all that set up, and a person could boost in or stream sats to it. It's an interesting idea. I don't know. I mean, it's not. We didn't build the website to make a profit on it, right? In fact, if anything, I'd be happy if more people adopted it and we got some of these features on our website just sort of as a standard for podcasters. And putting a price on it would slow that down. I'm at the point now where it's excruciating for me how slow podcasters are at adopting new features. I mean, like, how many podcasters do you know that don't even bother with chapters? Or, like, links? Oh,
2: too many.
4: Like, a lot of podcasts don't even have links or, like, can hardly bother with a description.
2: It's the basics.
4: Oh, so to say nothing about lit and boosts and transcripts. Like, my goodness, I am so, so, so ready for this to move faster because, like, we can do better. We can make this a better medium. And if I were to license the website, I feel like I'd be contributing negatively to that momentum. I want to do everything I can to accelerate people adopting those standards and those features, you know?
2: It would also necessarily change our focus of the kind of work we're doing on a daily basis. You know, if you're all of a sudden doing support for some software, that's a totally different business, really.
4: True.
2: I'm not sure it's one we're interested in doing.
4: Rusta also says that they made the switch to Podverse full-time from Fountain, says they like it overall, but the queue system needs some work. This is the first time boosting from their platform, and he says he loves it more than Albie, and he really likes the clipping functionality, but he does miss some of the social stuff that Fountain has. He's going to give Cast-O-Matic a try probably in the future, and then just cycle through the players like I do. Yeah. Yeah, we need it. We came up with distro hopping. Is it like catcher hopping? Like, what are we doing?
2: Yeah. Yeah, it totally is.
4: Old Bear 454 comes in.
6: B-O-O-S-T.
4: With 5,000 sats. I really like this show. I hope you don't cancel it. Honestly, I think you're putting too much work into it. Maybe consider doing it less frequently, every 2 weeks, once a month. Make it a feedback-driven show. E.g., we boost them with questions and you try to answer them. Like a professor's office hours. Okay, you see, Bear's on the same page with us here. The professor thing's funny, but
2: I like how he highlighted try to answer them. Like, maybe it won't be possible for all questions.
4: You never know. Sometimes you get some crazy ones. All right. So let's see. We've got just a few more boosts and then we are all wrapped up. And oh, look at this. It's a whole bunch of duckies.
7: I'm a duck. D-U-K duck. Loaded with talent.
4: Elray 741 comes in. It's been a little bit. Nice to hear from you. Re-listening to this episode so I can vote with my sats on trying to keep this show around. Probably won't be enough, but I just wanted to try. JB survival is more important in the long run. Sorry, I've been AFK. Life has been crazy. I'm trying to get back as soon as possible because I want to help with the website stuff again. Another row of ducks. We got two row of ducks total. By the way, I love the historical view of JB's past and the podcasting industry overall. Really fascinating. Thanks for sticking around for 29 episodes so far. I honestly never thought we'd make it to 30.
2: I can't believe we've hit that mark. And
4: Faraday Fedora gave us a CPR boost to keep the show going. 1,111 sats. And Marchie, who's a party member, says they also listen to the public feeds and they think it's kind of validating to hear other members boosting in, confirming that they also listen to the public feeds.
2: That was great.
4: And they mentioned they also like Spotify, though, because they also kind of want to mix in music sometimes. Says as long as the memberships help out the show, I don't mind about the ads, really, and prefer the edited versions of the shows. Hopefully JB weathers the upcoming ad drought and comes back stronger than ever. Woo! I'll give a big loud ding to that. Thank you, everybody. We had 24 boosts, 16 boosters total, and individually, I should say, individual boosters. And it was a grand total sat boost of 363,475 sats. And that's something I'm going to try to start doing, is mentioning the total sats that came in. So if we were to say produce once we hit a certain milestone, kind of like a bounty, we would be just about half short of the bounty, which is not really that bad, considering this is just one episode. You know, the question is, would people continue to boost and get that amount up there when we're not publishing episodes? I suspect no.
2: Mm-hmm.
4: I don't think people will just randomly boost after a couple of weeks, but we'll see. You know, we'll probably try experimenting with that starting in Q3. But thank you, everybody who did come in.
2: I think we should also mention Linux Unplugged did quite well this week. Number four, I think, on the rolling lit fountain.
4: Yeah, number four on the fountain charts. And that's because I don't think they're correctly counting all of the sats that come in from the other network still. Even though I am sending them to Fountain, a little bit of a split. I don't think they're, because I think otherwise we would have been, we had a total of like 1.7 million sats sent into Love.
2: It was incredible. So yeah. Thank you, everyone.
4: But we're still number four just based on the Fountain contributions alone. So that's, I'm happy with that. Very happy with that. I want to mention the music. The songs you heard in today's episode are from the Remix Bros on YouTube, and I will put a link in the show notes to their channel because they've got some fun, usually news-related stuff or, you know, internet meme-related stuff. And, of course, we have a whole back catalog of Office Hours. If you're wondering what we've been up to over the last year or so, you can go to officehours.hair and a whole network of shows that you already know about over at jupiterbroadcasting.com, so I don't got to tell you about any of that. They already know. That's why they're here, right? So I guess that's it. I think we're done. Yeah? You got anything else? You done?
2: Well, you've got this strange object on your desk that you took from the future. Can you describe that a little bit? It's like...
4: Brent!
2: Oh, sorry.
4: Brent, don't tell him about that!
2: Sorry.
4: It's a sports almanac! Come on! That's how we're gonna make it big!
2: But it's a cube?
4: All right. We gotta get out of here. Thanks, everybody. We'll probably see you next time.

0: Hello, friends, and welcome back to your weekly Linux talk show. My name is Chris.
1: My name is Wes.
2: And my name is Brent.
0: Hello, gentlemen. Coming up on the show today, the first brand new desktop environment that's really caught our attention in a while has taken Hook, and it promises to unlock the full power of cutting-edge Linux technology. We're going to look at Hyperland and why we think just about every desktop environment will be ripping a few ideas off from Hyperland in the near future. Plus, we're going to tell you about a great community experience that we had this week, get into some feedback, some boosts, some picks, you know, all the things that we do. So let's go say good morning to Tailscale, tailscale.com. 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
0: 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If you get a chance, tell them that we sent you. And a big time appropriate greetings to our virtual lug who have joined us in Mumble. Hello, everybody.
3: Hello, Chris.
4: Hello, friends.
1: Hello, Brent.
5: Hello.
6: Hello.
0: Hey, everybody. Thank you for hanging out with us. It's always nice. Lugs are great. And a virtual lug, nothing better than that because you can do it from anywhere. Our Mumble room is open every single Sunday that we're live. You're always welcome to join us over there. So we want to talk about Hyperland this week. It's a dynamic, yes, tiling, Wayland compositor based on WL roots that, as it says, doesn't sacrifice on the looks. And the reason why we wanted to talk about it is it's kind of peak modern Linux stack. It needs Wayland. It uses Pipewire. It's accelerated and it's beautiful, really beautiful if you're willing to put the time in and set it up. And it flows in a way that the way I described it to Brent is the UI flows together in a way that it always should have. I've been waiting since 1985 or whatever for computers to look nearly as cool as they do in the movies, but in a way that's actually practical and usable. And Hyperland gets us there. Finally, after 35 plus years of waiting, I actually think we're here and it's using a beautiful Linux stack. I think the biggest caveat I have to put up front is it is kind of a DIY thing. There's not really a distribution. There's several things you can kind of try, but there's not really a distribution you can go download that's showcasing a beautifully pre-set up Hyperland desktop. It's really kind of a DIY thing.
5: Now that is, I think, a pretty fun aspect of it, but yeah, you're not going to get sort of a GNOME-like experience right out of the box. GNOME, excuse me.
0: Yeah, get it right.
2: But that may have been true of every desktop we know and love in their infancy.
0: Yeah.
2: So I think the hype I've seen around at least seems like it's getting a disproportionate amount of excitement considering its relative youth, maybe.
5: You will kind of need to be on something of a hipster distro to try it out. They say Arch NixOS and OpenSUSE Tumbleweed.
2: All right, I'm a hipster.
5: Very supported.
0: So here's why I think it actually makes the most sense on those distros. When you're running on the leading edge of Linux and you're on Wayland and you're on Pipewire and you're using the latest kernel stack and all of that, you really want kind of a minimal Linux desktop environment. And when you can purpose build it by choosing your own window manager, your own launcher, your own terminal application, your own file manager application, you pick all those things and you keep it to a real minimal stack, I find that to typically be the type of setups that last the long haul on a rolling type or aggressive leading edge distro. A little more minimal. We're kind of, in some ways, we're reducing our expectations from the desktop environment. But we're gaining sort of a consistency and stability through a lot of updates and a lot of changes as something's rapidly developing.
5: And it can work pretty nicely, I think, if you don't have a super complicated workflow or asking a whole lot, or if you're willing to put in the time to, play with your configuration and get things just set up. But it's a little more of the, build something that suits the way you work instead of kind of molding yourself into a predefined workflow.
0: And, I think the lead developer of this is, and I say this in a good way, I think they're opinionated about what this desktop should do and what it shouldn't do. They've recently introduced a plugin system as well to extend it. And it does it, in a much more complete way than, say, something like GNOME extensions do. Not to do a direct comparison, but I think, the Hyperland implementation is a much more serious implementation where they're more directly involved. And, you know, it's sort of an opinionated, but I think well-built implementation there. And I like that. And what you get is this desktop that is kind of like a Lego set that you put together, but it's so smooth. My sensation was, oh, this is how Linux should be for like years now. This is what I've always been waiting for. I have all these open source drivers. I have all this latest stuff. I have everything set up. Why isn't it always this smooth?
5: It's kind of neat to see something reimagined. Not that there haven't been some, but something that's getting more popularity. You know, this stuff reimagined in the Wayland native world. We've kind of mostly talked about it with, you know, Mutter and Kwin and sort of the traditional desktops moving over to Wayland. I know we've dabbled with Sway and things a little bit, but even there, sort of inspired by stuff that came first in X. Mm-hmm. And
0: yeah,
5: Hyperlin feels a little more Wayland native than that.
0: You know, I think it started with Hyper, and that was like a tool that you could use on top of an X11 desktop. And then I think the developer thought to themselves, well, if I really want to do this right, and I really want it to work the way I want, I need to kind of create the entire environment. And if, you know, if you can use Wayland as a spec, you can write to that implementation. It's actually conceivable, especially if the user is bringing things like the launcher or the application switcher or something like that. And because it is relatively low complexity in terms of installation, Wes, you found you could actually like download the binaries directly, put them on the right place in the file system.
5: Yeah, that's actually what I'm doing here. I had a partition installed still with OpenSUSE Tumbleweed I've been keeping up to date. And I figured, yeah, why not try it there if it's quote unquote very supported? Yeah, you can just, you know, zipper install it and that works just fine. But I figured, why not try it? You can go download a tar.gz file off GitHub. You do need to make sure you kind of got all the, you know, the right other system dependencies that aren't shipped in that tar. But otherwise, you copy Hyperland, you copy HyperCTL, which is a sort of, you know, CTL type client that goes along with it. And you copy the bundled WL roots library. Do an LD config, kind of, you know, go from there, launch it in a TTY, and you've got Hyperland.
0: Yeah. Yeah, it's both very straightforward and also a lot to set up, isn't it, Brent?
2: Well, let's just say I learned a lot about myself and my preferences this week trying to get this going. But I think it matched my expectations of what tiling managers, you know, these standalone tiling managers are like. Which I learned for my journey, I struggle with at this point because it was super easy to get going. But then the configurability of it is, I think, a place where maybe I'm not opinionated enough to make some decisions on, you know, which launcher I want to have installed and use and will be compatible and work really well. And so I kind of got to the point where I was like up and running and I didn't quite know what to do with myself.
0: You're kind of like, okay, good enough, but I don't really have the energy to finish it.
2: I think it's one of those things where you just got to give it time and you have to dive in like headlong into that ecosystem and learn as much as you can. So it reminded me of like maybe a modern type of journey you can do. Like, you know, we used to, you know, build Gentoo and run it somewhere, maybe on a server, Chris. But these days, maybe you could just take something like Hyperland and dive in there and learn a ton about Linux in a slightly limited capacity. And I think that's a journey I need to be doing. This week maybe wasn't that time for me.
0: Yeah. Wes, do you feel like it might appeal to folks that find NixOS appealing because you're kind of defining your operating system with something like NixOS? And then the way you configure Hyperland, you're kind of configuring it all through a configuration language. Like if you want to do dual monitors, and it has some really cool support for assigning individual workspaces to a specific monitor and setting the orientation, but it's all done in a config file and you have to kind of follow their syntax, which looks like it's fairly bulletproof. Like it would probably solve some of my multi-monitor issues I've had.
5: Worth trying.
0: Right?
2: Since 1985.
0: Right. So you can see the advantage, but it's also like, oh man, I got to figure out how to map all of my individual things to this particular syntax. And I really would just like something that scans my hardware and sets up a default for me. But some people, I think, prefer just spending the time writing all the config out, and then they kind of have a system locked in there. You feel like this is, I kind of have the right demographic for Hyperland?
5: Well, yeah. I mean, sure, there are downsides. You got to spend the time to go configure it. But once you've configured it, I mean, it's documented, it's saved, you push it up to Git. You can share it too. So you can go find, I mean, already you can go find folks who are sharing their config files and go try that on for yourself, especially if you're using something like NixOS, where be really easy to just, you know, slot that in, replace it, try again.
0: Mm-hmm. Yeah, That's it. That's just, it's like, if you find that approach appealing, then this is this. I think Hyperland is a whole other level of awesome for somebody. And I don't.
2: Yeah, I see what you mean.
0: But it's, you know, for me, it was like, oh, this is a whole weekend of setting this up. What I really wanted was like a live environment to see what's possible. But because there's so many people that are really sharing their setups up there, you can get inspiration pretty quickly, like you're saying. So it does help you get going.
5: And we'll have links. There's a, you know, GitHub style awesome Hyperland GitHub repo. And yeah, it's got a lot of nice things linked. A lot of things written in Rust, it turns out, as well as C++ and, you know, and the usual assortment. But it can help you if you want to get a bar set up, different, you know, display integrations, plugins. Maybe you need launchers. It's got recommendations there. And then they've got a Hall of Fame as well that shows off some of the things that are possible. So yeah, you probably got to spend some time thinking about how you want your desktop to work, what you might want it to look like.
0: There are
5: what even are like the dimensions that are possible.
0: Yeah, because there are a couple of gotchas at this stage right now. Like, I think if you're using GDM, you're probably not going to have a great time. You might just want to start it from the terminal. The
5: GUI. That's what I'm doing.
0: Yeah, yeah.
5: The nice part about it is I've got it running along with Plasma at the same time. Yeah. And so,
0: yeah,
5: you know, I can pop back over there if I'm not comfortable doing anything over in Hyperland yet, or I just am used to that workflow or trying to get some work done and not playing with a new DE. Fun.
0: That's cool.
2: Well, now I think that's where I should be at.
0: Yeah, that's what I'm thinking,
2: doing
0: too.
2: This wrong this whole time.
0: Wes is showing us in studio right now, switching between Plasma and Hyperland. That is, all right, that's compelling. That's another reason to maybe just launch from the TTY. So I thought, you know, using this, there are some really clever ideas about the way applications interact, about when something's floating versus when it's tiled, that really, I think, advance the idea of tiling just yet another step forward. And I wonder, but seems likely to me, but I wonder if you guys agree, there's little things in here that I feel like some other desktop environments might borrow from in the future.
5: Especially as tiling type modes and playing with the fuzzy middle ground between, you know, between the various paradigms, that seems to be more popular.
0: Mm-hmm. Mm-hmm.
2: There's this feature, Chris, you and I were kind of admiring, where you can click and drag where you create the new application that you want to open.
0: Yeah, so with the mouse, you just click and drag a square. And then, like in this case, the terminal just opens up in that exact box that you drew on the location and the size.
2: That's a neat concept.
0: It's such a great idea. And I think that's a perfect example of something that, I mean, if Plasma picked that up for console, I would absolutely turn that on. So, you know, I could see that kind of thing. I think it's really worth trying, especially if you're on Nix and you have Home Manager already, because you can get this thing up and going in minutes and it's a decent config out of the box. And of course, it's so easy to just roll back like nothing ever happened. And it's also, it is packaged in Nix, but if you do just the package in Nix, I discovered you don't get like all the accoutrement around it that actually makes it a complete experience. I got like the most bare bones Hyperland possible. And I was like, oh,
2: it's what you asked for.
0: Yeah. So you got to watch for that too. And I think I've also heard it's super easy to get working in Arch. Blumenstrong wrote in and he wrote, I just had to tell someone how amazing Arch is. I've been using the latest i3 Sway clone that all the cool kids are talking about, Hyperland. It's installed from the AUR for a little while. And one day I was doing my compulsive Pac-Man SYU.
2: Yeah.
5: Been there.
0: As we do. And noticed that Hyperland was part of the upgrade. So I went and checked, and sure enough, Hyperland had made it into the community repo for Arch Linux. Because the AUR packages are installed with Pac-Man, it picked it up and is now managed through the community packages without me having to do anything. Just another reason why I think Arch Linux is one of the most important Linux distros that we have. Kind regards, Blumenstrong. And this is something I wanted to point out because I think both Arch and Nix, and to agree for you too, Tumbleweed, have proved to be good platforms to just try something for a little while and then switch back with pretty low repercussion. Although I guess you're doing it on Ubuntu pretty well right now, right? So,
5: oh, no, I'm running Tumbleweed at the moment.
0: Oh, how many distros do you have installed on that laptop?
5: Well, it's the show laptop. It's here to be experimented.
0: It's got
5: to
0: be at least three. Somewhere between three and six would be my guess.
2: Plus K-exec.
0: Yeah, because I'd imagine some of them are just like...
5: Yeah, there's some like temporary space that gets shuffled around.
0: Maybe a VM image here or there.
5: I've been trying to keep OpenSUSE around just to, you know, watch it evolve. Keep doing updates, not that often, but...
0: Yeah.
5: Sporadically.
2: But do you notice how he can't give you a number? I don't think he knows.
0: He doesn't know. No. I think it's more than that because you've had the laptop for a long time. And I think you probably do one or two a quarter at least. So I think it's probably getting up there.
5: Oh, maybe four.
0: Oh, I think it's four, but I don't know. I don't know if I'd boot. I don't know if I would bet any sats on it. I wouldn't, but I think it's up there. Anyways, I think this is definitely worth consideration. We'll put a link to all the details, including if you just want to check out how everybody gets their desktops configured. If you ever see the Unix porn subreddit, one of the coolest, this is always one of the coolest desktops going by. People are really excited about this. It's really been going strong for about a year now.
5: Yeah, I'm impressed. I mean, there are more folks working on it now, but seems to be primarily driven by a solo developer who is amazingly productive.
0: Mm-hmm.
5: And you get a sense there's a lot of, like you said, there's sense around what this should and shouldn't do. And then I think also some taste in the programming as well. It's all written in C++, or at least primarily.
0: Yeah.
5: Down at the bottom of the repo, they have a special thanks section. And I think it just kind of says it nicely. They've got WL Roots for their amazing library. TinyWL for showing how to do stuff. Sway for showing how to do stuff the overkill way. Vivarium for showing how to do stuff the simple way. And DWL for showing how to do stuff the hacky way.
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2: Well, last week we touched on our meetup that we had here in our local area. But this week we kind of benefited from that in many ways we could have never planned or expected. We met Dom again at the meetup, who we met at the Linux Unplugged 500 meetup, was amazing. Always to see kind faces again.
0: And Dom's been a listener since 2009, he told us.
5: Crazy.
2: I just can't believe that when they tell us those things. But it turns out Dom is an expert at irrigation. And Chris, you've had this like hankering for some automated irrigation, which we touched on a little bit in self-hosted recently. But you saw this as like a massive value-for-value opportunity.
0: An incredible value-for-value opportunity. Dominic saved us also at the most important time. We were in the process of setting

0: introductions and kind of giving us like kind of the game plan for the day, he's like, okay, Chris, I got to be real with you. I listened to Self-Hosted. I think you're overthinking this.
1: We're just going to do a, I have with me just a hose timer. I have basic, turns on at such time, runs for 4 to 5 minutes, turns off. Run 4 or 5 times a week, however many days that you want it to go.
2: Yeah.
1: You can get more complicated. What we'll do like irrigation valves, 24-volt irrigation valves that you can do a header with and then come off of those. But now you're getting into, you're going to need a backflow device in order to be in a compliance with county and city and state water laws to prevent backflow from going into the city water line.
3: Right.
1: So we'll need to run a main line. We'll put in a backflow device, run multiple valves, and then come out of those and as a manifold into the multiple areas that you want to be able to water. We can squeeze by using just a hose timer.
0: And he brought the timer as well. So that, you know, he brought the gear. He didn't just bring his time and his expertise because he runs an irrigation business with his brother, but he brought the equipment and the timer and, you know, worked with us. And it took us, what would you say, Brent, about 6 hours of digging?
2: Yeah.
0: Somewhere around there.
2: Interspersed with, you know, breaks to chat about all sorts of other things.
0: And eating chili and whatnot.
2: Yeah, that was nice.
0: We had, I'll give you the layout. So listeners, I'll give you a picture in your mind. We have 3 plots. We have some plots that are just some raised garden beds. They're pretty small, but they need watering. We have some sheds in between those raised plots. And then another much larger plot that's going to have potatoes and tomatoes and beans and peas and all that kind of stuff. And then we have a very, very, very large plot that's going to have your squashes and your corns. And that's a 3rd lot. So they're kind of spread out between where Lady Jupe's parks and where some sheds are at that we have where Lady Jupe's parks and all of that. And it seemed like a massive job. We weren't even sure how to run some of the water. But once we got going, I think Brent and I had it. I don't even know if we actually needed Dominic's help because we're pretty much experts.
4: So we got a full operation going right here. Brent is trenching, right?
2: Yeah, I have this. I've never used one of these, but trenching shovel, I think it's called.
4: I think it's called a hoe.
2: No, this is not a hoe.
4: Oh, Chris. Sorry.
2: Come on. It's excellent, though. I think I might just get one.
4: And you're trenching along here, and we're going to lay down some water pipe all around the beds, out to the big bed out there, and then there's another big bed on the other side of those sheds. And Dom and Dylan are setting up the pipes for us right now. Some of the connectors. It's going pretty well.
5: What are you doing?
6: Well, I'm documenting, obviously. Oh, yeah. Yeah, clearly. Right. I mean, I do technically have a hoe.
5: A leaning hoe. It's not a hoe.
6: You just called it a hoe.
5: No, but you tricked me.
0: Yeah. And you know, Brent wasn't kidding in that clip when he was like seriously impressed by this tool. He's like, I think I might go get one of these. He actually went out that night, went to the pawn shop, and got himself one of those.
2: Whoa. Well, you know, when it's fresh in the mind.
0: Yeah, he acted on it. But you heard there, too, that my son Dylan was helping out, right? So Dominic's a father of 4. And so he just took right to like, hey, Dylan, would you like to help me out and connect some of these connectors? And of course, Dylan always wants to help out.
7: Right.
0: It was a full family operation. My wife's dad came over and helped us out. And so we had a crew. We were really multiplexing the work out there. It felt good to go out and do some physical activity action. I didn't actually overdo it. So I'm not even sore today.
7: Wow.
0: Which I really have no right because I'm so out of shape I should be, but I got lucky.
7: It seems like this garden will be good for keeping you in shape, maybe,
0: too. That is
7: too.
0: True. It does keep us more active. So after talking with Dom, what we've decided is we're going to walk back the scale of our automated garden operation. And what we'll probably do is some soil sensors, but not nearly as many, just to kind of keep an eye on things. And I also kind of wouldn't mind a flow sensor.
2: Oh, that would be fun.
0: Mm-hmm. And I think we'll just kind of use that to make sure the timer that Dominic gave us is doing an adequate job and that we don't need to like run it for a little bit longer or a little bit more frequently. The thing that was really nice about having Dominic there is he really is an expert. Like he shows up and he's like, oh yeah, that type of grass is a crab grass right there. You're going to want to get rid of that. He knows the individual blades of grass and their type, right? And he gave us a real education along the way. And this is something that I think the community is so good at. We're so good at helping each other. And when somebody wants to come up to speed on a topic, there's so many people in the community, if it's a Linux topic or if it's like something like our Nix Nerds room is such a great example of this.
7: Stuff you'd never find or would take a really long time, you know, to get expert enough to know all the places to look, that, you know, the things you need to just get it done.
0: Yeah. Yeah. And so he showed

0: grows up, and you know, he really gave me an education on how to really properly grow plants, and that is soil. Take care of the soil. And with the drip system that we put in, we're going to be watering the roots, you know, so it's not an over the top system. So it's going to encourage these plants to get deep roots. And he gave us some tips for our type of soil and gave me tips for the clover I'm growing. It was a real education, you know, just the whole thing on how to do the irrigation was also very educational. It's a humbling kind of value contribution, to be honest with you. And he drove all the way up from far away too. So it's really awesome. And you know what's crazy? His day-to-day job is irrigation. He's not a day-to-day Linux user, right? And he's
1: right.
0: I mean, he's interested for sure, right? And of course,
1: he's coming to the meetup.
0: Yeah, he's a geek, like, let's be honest. But still pretty cool, I thought, to have that experience. And we'll link to Dominic's business in the show notes. So if you're in the area and you want to work with somebody that lives and breathes this stuff and really knows it inside and out, we'll put a link to him and his brother's business so you can connect with the sprinkler geeks. But thank you, Dominic. And boy, just quite the experience. And now we have such a huge project ahead of us. And I'm still looking forward to all the little geeky sensor things and all of the ESP devices we'll build and all that. So we're still going to have lots of fun. I'm sure we'll talk about it on the show, too.
2: We can't help ourselves.
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0: We got some fresh baller boost coming into the show just as we were setting up this morning. Woodcarver boosted in with 115,000 sats. Hello, sir. Hey, Rockin' Podverse spread across two boosts, boosting in live one time and then a second time, saying, "Chris has truly taken the narrow path and created an independent podcast network without the horrible automatic dynamic ads and clickbait headlines." Oh, preach it, sister. Hate that stuff. I had the weirdest dynamic ad insertion experience. Oh, just crazy. He goes on to say, "We shouldn't take this kind of content for granted now that times are tough. So everyone, please chip in by any means possible. I, one, prefer the glorious decentralized way. Keep it up." You know, what I really appreciate about Woodcarver's boost here, even though it is, it's a lot of self-aggrandizing, which is not my favorite, but I do appreciate the sentiment because I don't want to freak everybody out about the rest of the year, but it is not good. And you will notice that some of my friends will switch to ads that don't really fit with the genre, selling, you know, mass produced things that shipped in a box and just not necessarily things that really fit with the content. My pledge is I will shut shows down before I cross that line. And the more shows that get audience support, the more shows that will survive. But I do warn you, just to be fully transparent, as I think part of value for should be, I am 90% positive at least one, if not more, shows are going on hiatus for the remainder of the year pretty soon. It's not exactly clear which ones yet, but when will probably be the end of the quarter. The shows that remain are going to be predominantly survivors based on audience support and the ads we could sell. And what we'll do is we'll go into sort of a survival mode for a while and sort of a hard time to live life lean. I have to be honest with you. The timing is not particularly great. There may be consequences for me for that, but I'm not going to run, you know, some crappy mattress ad or some crappy box product ad that you don't need. I'd rather the show survive on the ones that the audience deem worth saving and the ones the good advertisers are still willing to advertise on. But you will see podcasters struggling for the remainder of the year. So I really, you know, this is life and death for me, right? This is how I feed me, my kids, my wife. So it matters a lot to me. And so I think about it a lot. So I appreciate that Woodcarver kind of zoned in on that without me having to go on and on about it in some sort of panicky tone, because I've really been struggling a lot recently to think about how to communicate the direness of the situation. And a part of me is also a chaos monkey, and I kind of welcome it. So
1: for new listeners, because I know we've gotten a lot of those recently.
0: Who?
1: New.
0: Huh.
1: Listeners. What would be the best ways to support the network? You know, if...
0: Yeah, I mean, it's the boost and the memberships are the direct ways, right? Because otherwise, it's like kind of more directly removed. Supporting our sponsors is probably another, like, the third tier, which is also very much appreciated. And then spreading the word of the show, like the, just letting people know so we can just sort of grow and continue to grow and get that network effect.
2: That's find more ears.
0: And, you know, you have, there's other ways too, right? There's participating in other ways too that can help take a load or something like that, right? Like, you know, Dom coming out and helping us with the garden saved us probably about $1,000 in cost, roughly.
1: Not to mention the time to research and hopefully get some answers. But he just showed up with all this expertise and he's like, no, no, in this situation, you got to do this. I got this special tool and I have these special clips. And like, so he just showed up with like decades of knowledge.
2: Yeah. Customized farm starter plan.
0: A listener, Kyle, sent in a massive switch, big old boy that we're going to use for our server rack. You know, I mean, it's like a brand new, it's like a $5,000 switch. Ooh. And that's just not gear we can afford to get right now. We won't be able to afford probably until middle of next year. Right. That's, yeah. It's going to be a while because it takes a bit to recover after living really lean too. You kind of dig yourself into a hole, and I'd rather dig myself into a hole than run advertisers that, I mean, I can't picture myself walking into this room, sitting down in this chair and reading an ad about some crappy product that I can't stand just so that way I could do my podcast that, you know.
1: But you love that new toothpaste that you got.
0: That's true. I actually do have an electric toothbrush. I love it. Doug boosted with 75,000 sats. Maybe it's not the new hotness, and maybe it's a bit controversial, but I want a native client for Evernote. Can you point the crew to, and he'll give us a link that we'll put in the show notes. And it is a early access to test out a Evernote Linux client.
2: Oh.
0: He's thinking maybe if enough of us sign up, maybe they'll actually do something with it.
1: See, I'm super interested, Chris, to hear what you think about it. Is this just a little too late for you? Because you used to love Evernote.
2: Or you're switching back.
0: I'm going back, baby. Well, I don't know, guys. I'm still struggling so bad. It's rough. Like, so you know, I went all in on Joplin and I used VS Code as a front end, and that's been working real good until on a couple of my systems, the VS Code integration just quit working. Nothing I can do, apparently. Can't get it to work again.
1: Oh no.
0: And I just don't have, and the Joplin UI is so slow. So I don't know. I'm really, I it's a big old strug sesh. And I got notes, physical notes stacking up.
1: That is not good.
0: I know. I don't know what to do.
1: It's, Chris.
0: I just, damn it. It's such, the thing that Evernote did so brilliantly too is that OCR of pictures and stuff just automatically. And then you just, you put it in there and a couple minutes later you can search for it. It's just, oh, it's glorious, Doc. It's glorious. Files copying came in with 70,000 sats, and he's emptying the old fountain wall to test out Podverse. Choo! Thank you for thinking of us. Of course, with the Lightning Network, you could send those sats to Fountain.
2: Right.
0: But I appreciate thinking of us when you're moving between. Which I still think Podverse is great because it's the GPL cross-platform app, but I've been back on Fountain for the last couple of weeks.
2: Is that right?
0: Yeah, you know, they're both just updating all the time.
2: Yeah. You got to keep fresh. Try them out.
0: It reminds me of distro hopping back in the day when one distro would add this thing that I wanted to try. And so I'd switch over to that distro for a while. And then, you know, the other one would do something and I would switch back to that one for a while.
2: I like that framing. It does make it, I mean, it is pretty exciting. We're seeing innovation and change and new stuff in podcast clients.
0: Oh, it's unbelievable. The rate of improvement and changes. And like, if you try one of these apps and then try it again in 6 months, there's like so many improvements and changes, and honestly, it's all trending in the right direction, I think. User 35 came in with 31,500 sats. Just saying, crushing it. Thank you for the generous boost. And there's a birthday cake in there, Wes. I think that might be a birthday boost as well.
2: Thank you. Active Shadow boosts in with 25,000 sats. I'm behind on episodes, but I wanted to comment on the note-taking and to-do app I use. It's a bash application on GitHub called NB. I especially like it because I can actually use it to write entire work documents and then convert them to PDF using Pandoc via a custom plugin. Huh. Anyway, it's been good to me for sure. Now, Chris, this strikes me as maybe something you'd be interested in because you're complaining about the Joplin UI.
0: Mm-hmm.
2: How about something that works like on the command line as a TUI?
0: Generally not a laggy UI when you're on the command line.
2: Right, no.
0: Right? Generally not a problem you have. It looks like it has encrypted files, and it will do git versioning and syncing. That's pretty nice. It does have a GUI web front end as well.
2: Supports Markdown, Org, LaTeX.
0: Does to-dos.
2: AsciiDoc.
0: Mm-hmm.
2: You can write notes using Emacs, VS Code, I suppose Nano if you wanted to.
0: Actually, the command line UI, as far as command line UIs goes, looks pretty good. Look at that. If you got a terminal that supports emoji, it's all in. Huh!
1: You know, I'm constantly impressed how many note-taking, like, applications, but also paradigms there are and keep being created. Like, every month there's a new one that we're trying to explore. It's insane.
2: Check this out. It's also a powerful bookmarking system. Locally served text-centric, distraction-free bookmark browsing in terminal or a GUI web browser. Local full-text search of cached page content. Filtering and listing Internet Archive Wayback Machine snapshot lookup for broken links.
0: Wow. Oh, that's slick.
2: Yeah. Wow.
1: We need that.
0: Yeah, we definitely need that. That happens to us like frequently. You know, I am convinced there are as many note and to-do apps as there are ways of people thinking.
1: Sure.
0: And so we just keep seeing more because we keep discovering there's more ways and different ways people think.
2: Which is hopefully great then, right? I mean, we all kind of all find the ones that work well for the way our brains think. So thank you. Thank you, Shadow. That's I'm definitely going
0: to
2: check it out.
0: Yeah, we'll put a link to NB in the notes. You can, of course, find it on GitHub if you want to search around for it. But we'll put a link.
2: Gene Bean boosts in with 5,444 cents.
0: Hey, Gene.
4: I hoard that which your kind covet.
2: The EcoWit Weather Station connects locally to Home Assistant and has an optional soil moisture sensor that can be added to the station.
0: Oh.
2: I got mine on Amazon, and by the way, you can skip the online account setup and app related to EcoWit completely if using Home Assistant. You can do everything in the web interface.
0: I've heard from a weather gentleman that I follow, I think he's a gentleman, on YouTube. He loves this station as well. I love that it talks locally to Home Assistant. We have been looking at ESP-powered soil sensors, but so many people say these soil sensors die after a while. Now, you can get a bag of them for like $10, but they die.
2: You got to keep replacing them. And yeah,
0: this looks a lot more robust. Hmm. Okay, that's something I'll take a look at. It's definitely a little more expensive than what, because our total cost of parts is like $15 tops, maybe. But, you know, if this is more robust, that's definitely worth a look. Thanks, Gene Bean.
2: Thanks, Bean.
1: Bean also mentioned, fun fact to go along with some closure banter that Wes loves so much. Puppet Server and Puppet DB are also written in Clojure.
0: But oh, man.
1: Wes, you must have a giant list of things that you prefer simply because of the languages it's written in.
2: I don't know about that, unless we're excluding Rust.
0: Do we have a bunch of Clojure geeks in the audience? Oh, ooh, no.
2: I hope so.
0: Oh, gosh.
1: Sophie boosted in 9,000 sats. For some clarification, 9220 is indeed Denmark. Specifically, it's Aalborg's University region. Tuning in with a postal code boost also from Denmark.
0: Well, thank you, Denmark. Thanks for checking in. I really like getting the towns. You know, I feel like we should, like, whenever you write in, if you're comfortable, you should give us your town just because we like to know, you know?
1: You know what we really missed in this process is it would be sweet to have
0: a board.
1: Yeah, you know where I was going with this.
0: Yeah, there's so many things like that. Like, we still need to get together the gosh darn geocaching page, but like, you know, it's the mapping stuff is kind of tricky too. But I agree, we always could go back because we keep all the boosts, even the boosts we don't read on air, we keep them all in the show doc. Mm-hmm. So every episode you're in that week's doc if you boosted in. So we could go back
5: and find these zip code boosts. In theory.
2: Trace the lineage of the zip code boost.
5: And then show up at their door. We show up at one random listener's house to do the show. It's a crazy Linux Unplugged challenge.
1: That would be chaos. You know it.
5: We'd knock on the door. We got like 1 hour before we're live.
2: What's your upload like?
5: Yeah. You got Ethernet in your living room?
1: Mick Lang boosted in 7,182 Satoshis. Congrats, you found the spot. By the way, one origin story for the place name is that it comes from Sami, language word. Oh, Chris, you got this one.
5: Stenjavari.
1: Oh, nice. That is supposed to mean reindeer mating place, but which literally means penis lake. No wonder Hedgehog won over when map makers were recording the place names.
5: I think we ought to start a campaign to go back to the heritage, to the original name. We should not culturally oppress Penis Lake.
2: Daja boots in with 4,747 sats.
5: Heyo.
2: You guys mentioned locally caching title tracks. Well, not exactly that. There's a tool called Tidal Media Downloader that includes Tidal DL and a GUI that sits on top of it. Super handy for locally pulling down things from Tidal.
5: Of course, Tidal being well known for having excellent quality tracks.
2: Yes, Spurious Tom came in with 5,000 sats. If you're using Tidal and want an offline archive, also recommends Tidal Media Downloader. And notes, their Android app has the ability to sync things offline as well, though has personally had mixed results with it.
5: Good to know. Thank you for the experience. The Golden Dragon is back with a row of ducks. Long time no boost. Swapped job positions. It's a little tougher, but hopefully that long trip and that dream includes KCK, Kentucky. Oh, that makes me hungry. Or Wichita. Great show. You know, I have been to the original KFC with Alex. We went to the very first KFC. It's a dark, wild, twisted story, my friends. You would not believe how much allegations of murder and rampage are associated with the founding of a fast food restaurant. What? Yeah, it's a story.
2: Kansas City, I think, is what they
5: are. Oh, what did I say? Kentucky? Yeah, like an idiot. Of course, KC, of course. Scott came in with 2,000 sats. I've deeply enjoyed boosting shows, but I can't seem to explain it to my friends. I have one friend who loves podcasts, but he still doesn't get how it offers anything new compared to Patreon. Could you guys please give me a short rundown of how boosts are different and why they have helped the lug? It would be nice to send him an audio clip of a more professional explanation. I saw this boost come in live from Scott, and I had a lot of thoughts, so I wrote them down, and I might just publish this as like a paste bin document in the show notes. So, Scott, you can review it later. But I think when you think about boosts versus Patreon, if you would indulge me for a moment, because I've been thinking a lot about this recently, and I think it has ramifications on free software and other podcasts and other media. Think about it first for this particular case from a small business angle. And think about something that is a purpose-built business to focus on content. Maybe it's like a family-run business. And, you know, maybe it's something you want to run for the rest of your lifetime. And you want to own the relationship with your customer or your listener as much as possible because you're planning to do this for the rest of your life. And I'm already 18 years into this. So it seems conceivable that I could go for 30 years because I'm not slowing down right now. And the boosts provide a direct relationship. There's not a company, an organization, or a middleman. There's no PayPal between your message and me. There's no Patreon that can make policy changes and decide, say, something like the Earn It Act or the Restrict Act were to pass. Jupiter Broadcasting's public platform would be against those acts passing. Now, imagine for national security reasons, those that oppose the Earn It Act needed to be a little bit quiet. I could see Patreon taking action to suppress somebody who might be advocating for everyone, including terrorists and whoever else, to have access to encryption, which I would be. It's very easy as time goes on, especially when you're looking at a 30-year timeline. It's very easy for my opinion and the norms out there to not match up all the time, even if they do right now. And if Patreon or Stripe or PayPal or Visa or MasterCard even, or a bank, is in between me and you, they at some point could decide they don't want us to have a connection. That's fine if you are a hobbyist. Maybe you're only doing this for a couple of years. Maybe you're part of a larger group and that's not your goal. You know, it's not the business's goal. So it's not that everybody should be using Boost necessarily, although I think there's benefits to a hybrid system. But depending on the type of business that you want to do, it's more important to have that be independent. And you want it to be an open source system that you're building your business on top of. You want it to be a peer-to-peer platform that you're building your business on top of. Not, I don't want to build my business on top of Stripe's API. That's crazy, right? If a third of my income came from Patreon, I'd be terrified. I don't do YouTube because I don't want my income source to come from YouTube. It's manna that you just can't say no to once that money starts coming in. And the great thing about Boosts is they can be any amount. They can be large Boosts. They can be a penny. And they can still traverse the Lightning Network. And everybody can afford the, you know, a certain amount, like that's whatever value they feel. And some people want to pay more and some people can't. And Boosts include a message. And that's pretty great because, again, we can build tooling around that. We can automate it. All the Boosts that are in this week's episode were all automatically grabbed by a fantastic set of closure scripts that Wes has been writing for us. And in the early days, there wasn't a system in place for this. Right. And we're now in the early days of this system. We're kind of like at the stage when JB started podcasting. We're at the stage of the pod. It was in its infancy. Linux, when JB started 18 years ago, was in its infancy. Right. I lost credibility because I promoted Linux to my clients. I lost business. But I knew it was a stack I could build a business on long term. And I think there's something to that, that when you're thinking about something that you could run as a family for a long time, you think about it differently than you might as a hobbyist. But then there's also the angle of the audience, which I think is the most important one. And then I'm done. But value for value and the Boosts create a connection between the host and the listener that I've never really seen before. And I've been doing this for a while. And the beautiful thing is once it's set up, it's so easy to use. It's a pain in the butt to set up initially. But then once it's set up, if you use like a new podcast app, it's a button. You just push a button in there and you can send your message. And then you get to hear us read your message. And that's fun. I know that because I boost into a bunch of shows and I love hearing my message read. And the community has built memes and themes and contributed to that show like you would an open source project. The Row of Ducks, the Zip Code Boost, the Star Trek Boost, the Over 9000 Boost, all of these other little memes. We didn't create them. The audience did. And now they're part of our show. And that's incredible for a Linux podcast. Think about that. We're actually implementing the open source ideals in the very production of the world's largest Linux podcast through this platform. We've never even seen anything like this before. People don't even know what they're seeing right now. This is just kind of the beginning of what value for value brings you and Boosts. The more you think about this, the healthier it is too as a host. Like you're thinking about things in a new way and the audience starts thinking about things in a new way. And I think that makes for a healthier media landscape long term. And then lastly, we just make more money than we would with Patreon, right? And there are weeks where the Bitcoin Dad Pod brings in more Satoshis than Linux Unplugged does, which has about 55,000 more listeners or 60,000 more listeners than that podcast does. And he will still sometimes bring in a larger total sum. That's not possible with advertising. Advertisers won't even talk to a podcast the size of the Bitcoin Dad. It's a system that kind of entrenches the established large shows and disadvantages the new shows until they just grind it out for years until they get enough listeners where they can go to an advertiser and say, please, will you sponsor me, please? But with Boosts, if you do a great episode and somebody sends in a baller Boost, you go to the top of a chart and now you've got thousands of listeners all of a sudden. And in this one episode, you know, we may make more money in Boosts than others do in Patreon. And that's more critical right now than ever because we're barely going to make it if we make it. It's never been more tenuous. And if I didn't have this avenue of Boosts and memberships right now, I'd be totally panicking. But I know that we can trust Fall into the arms of the audience, and we've set up the avenues for them to support us, and they will catch us. And it's going to be the difference between survival and death. And a lot of podcasters can't even cover their run costs. But if you start taking boosts, you do a good episode, you make good content, you satisfy the audience, you can make a little bit of money, you can pay for your hosting, maybe more. I mean, this struggle is something that contributes to podcast fading, is this struggle, this very struggle right here. So I'm excited about it. And I think it's a much bigger deal than anything like Patreon. I think Patreon can be an avenue, but I wouldn't want to build a business on it. I'm sorry that was so long, but I feel like it's a message people need to hear. And Scott, thank you for asking.
2: Open source accountant boosts in with 2,000 sats. LogSeq sounds awesome. I left Evernote for standard notes. Is there a comparison?
5: Oh, have you ever used standard notes?
2: No, not really. I was taking a little peek at it, though. I think, you know, LogSeq is pretty focused on the whole, you know, graph and connecting the blocks that you make. It does have a lot of different things for, you know, flashcards and whiteboards and tasks. Standard notes seems a little more, I think you got to pay if you want markdown support, whereas that's just like right built into LogSeq. It does seem to be very focused from the get-go on the security, the syncing, the encryption. And LogSeq has options for those, but sort of standard notes seems like maybe it focuses on that first, and then the note-taking is kind of a secondary concern. That's my 1,000-foot view, never tried it.
5: Sure. I think I've kind of limited some of my considerations and options just because I want to be able to self-host that stack. But I don't know. As the members just got to hear, which got probably cut out from the main release show, there are downsides to that as well. Not always great.
2: But open source accountant, you might just have to give it a try and see which one fits your mind and workflow a little better. We'd be curious to hear back.
5: I would really like to know, because I got to solve this problem.
2: Bug-eyed Stormtrooper boosts in with 5,222 sats. These are the podcasters we're looking for. Wink. I listened to the members feed and wanted to suggest a pump-up song. It is a YouTube song, so not ideal, but still worth a listen. When Stars and Salt Collide by The Piano Guys.
5: Nice. I think we should wrap the stream up with that this week. Thank you. I love the suggestions. Bear454 comes in with 10,000 sats. I love this. Bear, thank you for boosting in. Bear's a longtime listener. He writes, hey there, I didn't get the deal with boosts. Why would I want to go through the whole crypto headache? That's a great phrase, by the way. Instead of just dropping a few dollars your way. But now I see that the splits are a really unique feature that couldn't automatically be implemented any other way. So maybe it's worth the headache. I got to say, I didn't even touch on the splits in that last thing I went around.
1: Right. Well, that's the thing. There are so many features that it's like multifaceted.
5: Yeah, right. It's a huge deal. There's so much complexity behind the scenes, managing sponsor relationships and contracts with hosts on their take of the sponsor, and all of it is completely, completely opaque to the listener. They have no idea any of it. They don't know who makes what or how much of what they make or what their cut is or anything like that. And that's fine, because that's always the way it's been in media, so you're used to it. You don't even think that it should be any other way because you've never seen it any other way. I get it. But the reality is, as somebody who deals with it, 80% of my off-air time is spent dealing with that stuff at least once a quarter, sometimes for multiple weeks. That's what I spend my time doing. That's what I do. And if you just do the splits, it's all out there in the open. You see exactly how much Brent will make. You see how much Wes makes. You see how much I make. You'll see the network take. You'll see how much we're contributing to other developers and projects with every time you boost in. And it's all right there in the RSS feed. And it's also visualized on the podcast index, even graphically with little bars. It's all out there. It's all transparent. And there was no backroom negotiations that need to happen or anything like that, because it just comes in as you boost and everybody gets their cut. And it's a great way, I think, to support software development and media production. So thank you very much, Bear, for pointing out the splits. They're a massive part of this. And when people do boost in, we send a little love out to some other projects as well as a thank you.
1: Bear also mentioned a second part here. One quick note on notes. I sync my local notes folder to my Nextcloud server, and from there I use Nextcloud Notes on Android, Paper on my Librem 5, and Obsidian on the desktop. The metadata varies quite a bit, but the Markdown base notes are synced across all my devices.
5: That's okay. Boy, there's more solutions than you can shake a stick at, but that'd be the nice thing I like about that is I'm using my Nextcloud instance there.
1: And I think given all of the pieces, there are just so many permutations. So it's like maybe on one device you prefer something else than Bear does, and you just choose whatever you want, Chris.
5: You nailed it. Didn't he just nail it, Wes?
2: Nailed it.
5: I'm so proud of him. I love watching him nail things.
1: Menno boosted in 16,046 sats.
5: Heyo, thank you.
1: With two boosts. 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
5: So we gotta work up that list just a little bit more, but I'll take it.
1: Aside from the great content, the combination of your personalities brings a certain energy that is rare to find and just works. Keep up the great work.
5: Well, thank you. You can really thank Wes, though. He supplies the Red Bull before the show.
2: Someone has to.
1: Also, the boost amount is my postcode.
5: Oh, Wes, did you get a chance to track that one down? We got a location.
2: Looks like it's Christchurch in New Zealand.
5: Well, there you go. Hello, New Zealand. Thank you for writing in. Appreciate yous. Thank you, everybody, for boosting in this week. There's a bunch of people that boosted in that either didn't have a message or they were streaming sats or, you know, maybe it's below the 2,000 sat cutoff. Either way, we appreciate you out there. And of course, we appreciate our members. You know, you really are our foundation. We do all of this knowing that you're out there. And Linux Unplugged is one of the more well-supported, but we could always use a little bit more. UnpluggedCore.com, or you can support all the shows at jupiter.party. And we got a pick this week, and I think it's a doozy. I am really loving this find. It's called VOD to Pod RSS. And what it does is it converts a YouTube or Twitch channel into a podcast feed. Really easy to get up and going. It creates a podcast RSS feed that can be listened inside your podcast client of choice. It'll transcode, it'll do the download, make it an MP3, and then put it up in a feed. And it says no storage server is required. And you even get a little web UI to go along with it. And I think this is so great because YouTube's trying to bring podcasts onto YouTube.
2: Right.
5: I say take YouTubes and bring them into your podcast player. Flip the script on them. VOD to pod-RSS. What do you think, Wes? You like my pick?
2: Yeah, I really do. This looks super handy. It does note that if you don't set up like a YouTube API, results are limited to 15. That might work. Also says it works flawlessly even on a Raspberry Pi 3 or 4.
5: Oh, cool.
2: Nice.
5: And did you note? Mostly written in Rust.
2: Of course.
5: Yeah, of course. You like it, Brent? Did I do good?
1: Look at your smile there. I think you did good. This is a bit of a theme that we've been touching on the last couple episodes of bringing, you know, creating your own RSS feed in various ways. I do know this is like a video formats thrown into an RSS feed. Yeah. So I'm guessing it's taking audio only, which, to be honest, most of the stuff I ever take off YouTube, that's what I want. Anyways, so
5: I mean, it's going to be for the YouTube videos that are like basically podcasts that they're putting up on the tubes and you just want to listen to it because, you know, audio, you can take it anywhere, but video is a little bit more restrictive and not everybody has the background playing. But if you don't and you're on Android, you should get new pipe because it'll do the background playing for you. So there's a second pick. It's a new pipe. We'd love to have you hang out with us in our virtual lug. If we break for a production reason or we're hanging out in the pre or post show, we're always chatting it up in there. And of course, the mumble room's open so you can tag me and get your thoughts into the show live. And it's also just a low latency way to listen to the show.
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5: 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It's as close as it gets. We could not fit that many people in the studio, so it's as close as it
2: gets. 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
5: Yeah. 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

0: Hello, and welcome to Linux Action News, episode 298, recorded on June 28th, 2023. I'm Chris.
1: And I'm Wes.
0: Hello, Wes. Let's do the news.
1: We start with Linux 6.4's release, which Linus announced this past Sunday.
0: I thought I smelled some fresh Linux. This was a low-key announcement. Linus wrote, quote, the final week of 6.4 is done, and we mainly got some net filter fixes, some MM reverts, and a few tracing updates.
1: Yeah, you kind of get the vibe this is a relatively bog-standard release. In fact, Linus even says the kernel developers themselves seem more focused on the upcoming 6.5 release.
0: Great. That's good news for end users, I think. It sounds like 6.4 is just going to be a nice, stable, boring kernel, and there's a whole lot of people that like that from their kernel. But we don't mean to make it sound like there's nothing great in 6.4. In fact, it's really nice to see more upstreaming of various Apple M2 SoC support drivers. The AMD P-State driver got some serious improvements, as well as a bunch of other stuff.
1: Yeah, like new Intel CPU support landing, and a plethora of driver updates, fixes, and even a performance optimization for your pal EXT4.
0: Hey, it's good to see, right? And speaking of performance improvements, and I suppose in the spirit of looking ahead to Linux 6.5, ButterFS is really just in a great place. It's gotten so mature, performant, and feature-rich. The last few years of regular updates are just continuing in Linux 6.5, and ButterFS users are going to be very, very pleased.
1: More specifically, the gains come from refinements across the layers of the ButterFS stack, including simplified I/O tracking, reading the extent buffer in one pass, and faster sync, plus, of course, bug fixes. And while we're talking about file systems, after BcacheFS's lead developer made a request for feedback and review, Kent Overstreet has integrated some of that feedback from upstream kernel developers, including the one and only Linus Torvalds himself. This week, Kent sent out a pull request with the aim of including this file system in Linux 6.5.
0: Can you really be a significant player in the containerized development game if you don't have a graphical desktop interface? Well, Canonical has an answer to that question this week.
1: They've announced early access to the LexD graphical user interface. They write in the announcement, "We have received a lot of requests from users and the community for an official LexD UI to simplify operating your LexD instances." The community itself also developed projects to fill this gap. We are now happy to share that we have a team focusing on the user experience working on an official web UI.
0: A whole team, and they also state, "I don't advise you to use the new app in production yet. As you might have guessed, the UI is packaged as a snap, which makes it quick and easy to get up and going on any recent Ubuntu and likely many other distros."
1: Once installed and started, you get a web UI that prompts you through some setup, and once you've completed that, you get a relatively comprehensive UI to manage instances, profiles, networking, storage, and even cluster support.
0: Yeah, I mean, there might be some room for improvement in the UI, but I'm sure that team will be working on that. But it impressed me enough that I want to dig in and play around with this more. And I think this actually could be my opportunity to actually play around with LexD, which so far has never really stuck. In fact, none of these graphical user interfaces have stuck for me, but they're often Electron desktop apps or something like that I just prefer to avoid. Just embracing the web app aspect of this, it works for me. I don't know. We'll see. See if it sticks. I suspect it will open up container tech to a large user base that was just never going to bother with any of this stuff if they had to touch the terminal.
1: The reports of Convergence's death have been greatly exaggerated, and it seems a big player might be going all in soon.
0: A source within Google has revealed the upcoming Pixel 8 phones will feature USB DisplayPort alternate mode, and that will be coupled with a more powerful Tensor G3 SoC.
1: Speculation online has led to more digging and revealed that this also works with a mouse and keyboard. Introduced back in 2017, Samsung's DeX has widely been recognized as one of the most popular ways to bring a desktop-like experience to Android devices.
0: Yeah, and some of us likely recall Canonical's efforts on Convergence, which really came together in 2013 with their Ubuntu Edge PC smartphone hybrid that was a $32 million crowdfunding attempt. The reality is this has been an idea developers and users have dreamed of since smartphones started to get more powerful. It does seem like Google could bring something here, maybe something like the Chrome OS experience, something similar to that. I don't know if Wes or I or maybe many of our listeners are the target market for this kind of product. We'll have to wait and see. But I do have to admit, I can't help but be sort of interested to see what Google tries here if this actually comes to fruition.
1: This week, we learned Valve Software has hired Alyssa Rosenzweig as an ongoing contractor. Previously, she spent the last 4 years working at Collabora on Linux graphics.
0: Right, and starting in 2021, she also began reverse engineering the graphics capabilities of Apple's M1 and M2 SoCs, while obviously collaborating with the Asahi Linux team to develop the AGX Gallium 3D code to enable OpenGL support on Apple Silicon.
1: Then in April, it was announced that Alyssa would be stepping down as the maintainer of the Panfrost driver as part of her departure from Collabora. At the time, she chose not to disclose her future plans. But now we know she'll be working with Valve, and that has got us excited about what future improvements she'll be making to the graphics stack of Linux.
0: Linode.com/land. 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
0: Last week, while we were away, we learned that Red Hat was making changes and would no longer be directly publishing their Red Hat Enterprise Linux source RPMs to the general public.
1: Instead, now CentOS Stream will be the sole repository for public RHEL-related source code releases. This is a fundamental change in how Red Hat makes its RHEL product code available to the public.
0: Yeah, so before CentOS Stream, Red Hat published public sources for Red Hat Enterprise Linux to git.centos.org. When the CentOS project shifted to CentOS Stream, Red Hat continued these repositories. They maintained them even though CentOS Linux was no longer downstream of RHEL. In public statements, Red Hat staff clarified that that arrangement was just not a great use of their resources.
1: We should make clear here that Red Hat customers and partners can still access RHEL sources via the customer and partner portals. But as Bradley M. Kuhn of the Software Freedom Conservancy has assessed, that is not an option legally available to the RHEL clones, such as Alma or Rocky.
0: And that's the rub. This is a major blow to how they produce those Enterprise Linux clones. And it's created a real stir, with Alma and Rocky still a week later kind of trying to figure out how they're going to proceed with various ideas being floated around. And there is so much to unpack here. So what we wanted to do was keep Linux Action News focused on the facts, what actually happened. And then we're going to dig into the implications, the ramifications, the community impact, all that stuff in Linux Unplugged this week.
1: In a follow-up post, Red Hat's Mike McGrath touched on many questions raised by the community and was frank in his assessment of the situation, writing, quote, "In a healthy open-source ecosystem, competition and innovation go hand in hand. Red Hat, SUSE, Canonical, AWS, and Microsoft all create Linux distributions with associated branding and ecosystem development efforts. These variants all utilize and contribute to the Linux source code, but none of them claim to be, quote, fully compatible with the others. Ultimately, we do not find value in a RHEL rebuild, and we are not under any obligation to make things easier for rebuilders. This is our call to make."
0: That's about as frank as a large public company is going to get with us. And in follow-up conversations and interviews, Red Hat has clarified that they do see value in Fedora and CentOS Stream, and that the sources that they post to Stream's GitHub are the same sources Red Hat is building RHEL from. The work now to rebrand, check for legal compliance, maybe determine where RHEL was forked off from Stream, well, that work would now be on the clone makers if they wanted to use the same sources that RHEL is based on. But there is no denying, this was a shocking change, one that's still being absorbed by the community, although I think in retrospect, it was probably easy to see coming, especially as companies tighten belts and focus on what makes money.
1: I have a lot more to say on this in Unplugged this week, but sticking with the facts for now, McGrath touched on that himself in a follow-up post. Quote, "There was a time, not too long ago, that Red Hat found value in the work done by rebuilders like CentOS. We pushed our SRPMs out to git.centos.org in a neat package that made them easy to rebuild. We even debranded it for them. More recently, we have determined that there isn't value in having a downstream rebuilder."
0: And there it is. And I think Red Hat's perspective on this is Red Hat Enterprise Linux is a product. CentOS Stream is a project. And so that's where the contribution should be. And I think their point of view is this is an opportunity for the clones to work directly upstream. And if they discover bugs, they could submit bug reports and Red Hat could fix those before they actually ship in Red Hat Enterprise, which would ultimately impact the clone makers anyways. It's complicated though, listeners, so we'd like to know what you think. We have our feedback channels on our Colony Matrix server, or you could send us a boost. We'd like to collect that feedback before we sit down to record Linux Unplugged this weekend, so getting that in as you listen would be great. But you know we're going to be keeping an eye on this story and everything else happening in the world of Linux and open source, so don't miss an episode. 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

0: 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We're going to start today off with some macro, then we'll get into why the Bitcoin community took a sharp turn into attack mode. After a couple of weeks of great news, it's attack mode. We'll talk about why. Plus, my thoughts on an economic blunder that the Trump administration seems to be just happily walking into, and much more. But we start with this vibe shift that came from the Bank of Canada this morning as I record. Their central bank lowered their benchmark interest rate overnight to 3%, which is a 25 basis point cut, the sixth in a row. So it was widely anticipated. And the central bank said in their statement, quote, "We also announced our plan to complete the normalization of our balance sheet, ending quantitative tightening. The bank will restart asset purchases in early March, beginning gradually so that its balance sheet stabilizes this year and then begins to grow modestly in line with economic growth." So they're lowering interest rates and they're suspending quantitative tightening. And in March, they're going to begin quantitative easing. So that seems to really have set the tone for the day. And later in the day, U.S. Federal Reserve Chair Jerome Powell came out, and we weren't really quite sure what to expect. The market kind of thought it was going to be kind of standard affare, but you never know. It's possible he's been getting pressure from President Trump. The Bank of Canada just lowered rates, said that they're going to begin quantitative easing in March. So everybody tuned into the Fed press conference with at least a little bit of anticipation and then was greatly disappointed.
1: That was Chair Powell following the very first Fed meeting of 2025, one in which there was no change in interest rates as expected, but there was plenty said in the news conference we just watched. Chair Powell saying, among other things, inflation remains, quote, somewhat elevated relative to the Fed's 2% target. He said conditions in the labor market are solid. The economy is strong overall. He did point to resilient consumer spending. Still considering additional adjustments, he said, quote, "We do not need to be in a hurry."
0: No. All the good stuff, though, that really comes in the QA. So, like, in his official statement, you know, unchanged. It was a 12-0 unanimous vote. They are not changing the rate. Inflation remains, quote, "somewhat elevated," Jay Powell says. And unemployment has, quote, "stabilized at a low level," meaning it's a little soft, but not too soft for us to worry. And they also took out their statement on progress towards 2% inflation in their official remarks. They seem to kind of be admitting that we have had some stalled progress on inflation. And we'll get into that in the Q&A because that's where the good stuff is. But I want to start with the big question in the room. And that was, what is Jay Powell going to do about the fact that now on three occasions, President Trump has said that he wants the Federal Reserve to lower rates? So he was asked about that.
2: Another point the president made is on interest rates. The president was in Davos, speaking to an audience in Davos earlier today, said that he's going to demand that interest rates come down. In this outing with the press this afternoon, the president said that he feels he knows interest rates better than the folks at the Fed, and he does expect the Fed to respond to what he says in terms of demanding lower interest rates.
0: Okay, so what do you think Jay Powell said to that? What do you think? Do you think, oh yeah, I'm definitely going to lower interest rates based on political demand from the president? No, of course he didn't say that.
3: Chairman Steve Leisman from CNBC. Mr. Chairman, at an event in Davos, to Davos anyway, the president said he'll demand that interest rates drop immediately. So I guess I have a three-part question. Has the president done this to you? Has he made that demand? Secondly, what is your response to that? And third, what effect, if anything, if any, does a president making these kind of remarks have on policy? Thank you.
4: Three questions. I'm seeing it really as one question, though. So I'm not going to have any response or comment whatsoever on what the president said. It's not appropriate for me to do so. The public should be confident that we will continue to do our work as we always have, focusing on using our tools to achieve our goals and really keeping our heads down and doing our work, and that's how we best serve the public.
3: Can you just comment on whether he's physically communicated this demand to you?
4: I've had no contact. Thanks.
0: Yeah, okay, not a big surprise there. But what does, I don't know, for some reason, continue to surprise me is that Bitcoin and crypto get brought up in every context, including the Q&A with the federal chair. And Jay Powell was asked about the risks of crypto for banks and households.
5: Hello, Chairman Powell. Mark Hamrick with Bankrate. As you know, in the annual report from the Financial Stability Oversight Council, among the

0: not when it's taxed with clear tax rules. It's not when the Commodities Exchange Commission has said that they're an oversight body for the commodity, clearly, because according to this guy, it's unregulated. It's not that all the exchanges closely follow regulations and that my Bitcoin, if I buy it from them, is KYC'd to hell, because apparently that doesn't qualify as regulated. It's not even clear to me how gold is somehow more regulated than Bitcoin, but yet Bitcoin is a dangerous, unregulated currency, even though, unless I'm wrong, as far as I can tell, it's just as regulated as silver or gold. Maybe there's something more I don't know. If traders in silver or gold no more, please do boost in. But I find this type of question so obnoxious because it's the equivalent to the, Mr. Chairman, what about the volatility? Volatility is really scary and bad, right? Don't you think so, Mr. Chairman? That's the kind of question this is.
1: That speculation in this unregulated asset class could hurt their financial well-being, or do you think it has a place in a household's portfolio?
2: You know, so our role with Bitcoin really is to look at, with crypto, really is to look at the banks. And you know, we think it's, you know, banks are perfectly able to serve crypto customers as long as they...
0: Wait, what? Well, that's a bit of a tone shift. That's a bit of a tone shift from Operation Chokepoint 2.0, where the Fed was working hand in glove with Liz Warren and others to go after banks that engaged in crypto services. I mean, let's rewind this for a second. Before, like, I don't know, last year? I mean, 60 seconds ago? 10 minutes ago? Before then, Jay Powell did not have this tone. This is, and he talked, oh, I've always felt this way. Yeah, I've always thought this. My voice, you know how I've always felt about Bitcoin.
2: Look at the banks. And you know, we think it's, you know, banks are perfectly able to serve crypto customers as long as they understand and can manage the risks. And it's safe, you know, safe and soundness. Many of a good number of our banks that we regulate and supervise do that. You know, the threshold has been a little higher for banks engaging in crypto activities. And that's because they're so new. And, you know, we don't want to make the mistake. If you're making a choice to conduct that activity inside a bank, which is inside the federal safety net with deposit insurance, then you want to be pretty sure that it's a safe and sound activity. So, you know, we're not against innovation, and we certainly don't want to take actions that would cause banks to, you know, to terminate customers who are perfectly legal just because of excess risk aversion, maybe related to regulation and supervision.
0: Certainly not. Never, ever would take any actions like that. Then he was asked to follow, well, what about households? What about households holding crypto? That's scary and dangerous, right?
2: That's kind of it's not really our bailiwick. You want people to be knowledgeable about the financial engagements that they have. And that's why we have, you know, the securities laws that we have. It's why, you know, if you read a mutual fund prospectus or individual stock prospectus, you want households to have the chance to understand the risk that they're taking. And, you know, I do think it would be helpful if there were a greater regulatory apparatus around crypto. And I think that's something Congress was working on quite a lot. We've actually spent a lot of time, you know, with members of Congress working together with them on various things. And I think that would be a very constructive thing for Congress to do. Thank you.
0: Yeah. You know, if consumers just had a prospectus sheet on Trump coin, then they could be making an educated guess on the shitcoin that they're buying. That would make all the difference for sure. So here we go. Interest rate futures right now, they show probably a base cut in June. That's probably where we're going to get our first cut, but we'll see. We'll see. I don't know. I'm a little more optimistic in that regard. The next scheduled FOMC meeting is March 18th and the 19th. I wouldn't be surprised if we saw some sort of policy change. Maybe they stop quantitative tightening. Maybe nothing. Or maybe a 25 basis point rate cut. Jay Powell did say today that we don't necessarily need to wait for a 2% inflation before we start cutting rates. So there you go, right? So that's been a kind of non-news story, I think, as the market internalizes what's happening here for rates in the States. But what was big news is just as the show wrapped up last week, We got official executive order actions

0: And I think there's some good stuff in here for Bitcoiners.
1: Yep, Morgan, that's right. The president signed 5 executive orders here at the White House just a few moments ago. And we're getting the details now on this cryptocurrency-related executive order that he signed, which establishes a working group at the White House led by David Sacks to look at cryptocurrency policy to stop what they call regulatory overreach on cryptocurrency. One important point here, because there's some question about whether the president would go ahead and establish some kind of strategic reserve fund of cryptocurrency. This executive order does not do that. What they say specifically here is that the working group will be tasked with developing a federal regulatory framework governing digital assets, including stablecoins, and evaluating the creation of a strategic national digital assets stockpile. So the word evaluating there is doing a lot of work. Basically, that means this working group is going to take a look at it and maybe make some recommendations down the line. So, you know, no concrete movement in that direction. You might get a sense that this kind of opens the door a little bit from this White House to take a stronger look at that than certainly the previous White House would have done last week. But there you go on cryptocurrency. Also,
0: okay, now be honest. Were you hoping with the swipe of a Sharpie that Trump was going to create a strategic Bitcoin stash? And were you disappointed when instead what you got was a working group that's going to study the issue? I don't think you should be. I don't think you should be upset about this. I've always been concerned that Trump was going to try to do this by executive action. And if he creates a Bitcoin reserve or a stockpile, as he puts it, with a executive order, very simply could be undone by the next guy or the guy or gal after him. Absolutely possible. It's a total threat. And it would be a temporary pump. And then, you know, could you imagine the crash when the next POTUS comes in and decides to remove Bitcoin and the strategic stash? That'd be horrendous. This working group, when he talked about this during the campaign, this working group will ideally interface with Senator Lummis and others that are trying to create this at the bill level, at the law level, and hopefully work with them hand in hand to create something sustainable. The problem is, it appears this process is being perverted by shitcoins.

0: Okay, emergency press conference.
1: This is Jack Maulers, CEO of Strike. And he and many others have been putting the word out about bad actors in the crypto space that are attempting to influence the White House process and the Trump family, specifically Eric Trump and others, with money, bribes, FUD, and propaganda to make the Bitcoin reserve a digital assets reserve that features Made in America XRP.
0: Ripple is undermining American prosperity and freedom. I can confirm Ripple is actively spending millions of dollars trying to undermine a strategic Bitcoin reserve in the United States of America. This is not just an attack on Bitcoin, but on principles of transparency, on fairness, and on our national security. A Bitcoin strategic reserve would be one of the most important economic announcements in American history. I personally would put it on par with Nixon in 1971. However, it would be the first positive economic announcement that comes from the United States in the last 100 years. In 1933, the U.S. made an economic announcement. What was it? We're confiscating your gold. In 1971, the U.S. made an economic announcement. What was it? We're divorcing ourselves from the gold standard. We're divorcing ourselves from being governed by the immutable laws of Mother Nature so that we can debase your money and inflate your life. In 2008, the U.S. made an economic announcement. What was it? It was, we are bailing out and protecting private corporations, banks, and Wall Street at the expense of you, the public. If the U.S. goes on to make an economic announcement that is the support of a Bitcoin strategic reserve, it will not act against its people in the best interest of the public. It will do the opposite. This is a money that is owned, operated, and governed by the people. Governments and corporations own a fraction of this network. Who owns it? Who had first access? The people, the public. This is about being pro-industry, pro-jobs, pro-energy, pro-growth, pro-technology. This is about solving our deficits. This is about leaning into the future and investing in prosperity for generations to come.
1: And the reason I think why Jack and Bitcoiners get so fired up is XRP, Ripple, in particular, has been attacking this process. And it is the shitcoin of major shitcoins out there. If you have any insight why the normies love XRP, please tell me. Anytime I've ever went to a normie accountant and asked them if they do crypto taxes and Bitcoin, they start talking to me about XRP. I'm not kidding you. It's happened more than once. XRP has attacked Bitcoin the most voraciously. Voraciously? You know, they specifically funded Greenpeace to demonize Bitcoin's environmental impact. They have funded anti-Bitcoin lobbyists. They funded Kamala's campaign, specifically because they're pro-CBDC. They've been sued by the SEC for being a security, and then instead of taking responsibility for that, they gaslit XRP bag holders. They've pre-mined every coin that's ever going to be in existence all at once, and then they hand it out like the rich. And then embarrassingly, XRP's ledger history is even a total shit show. Their first block, or ledger as they put it, is ledger 32569, because everything before ledger 32569 was lost. So they just lost all those transactions going back to the number one ledger. 35,000 just gone. All the coins created too in those first blocks, no doubt. Such a shame that those early blocks are gone. So it's clearly a security. It's the pinnacle of crypto fiat, all created at once, no proof of work required. And it particularly benefits one company and one founder. That should not be in the strategic reserve. It's not like gold or silver or even cheese. Bitcoin is. Ripple XRP is not. So this is why the Bitcoiners, and then because they're actively spending money and time trying to confuse the White House and the senators involved, It has folks like Jack and myself a little bit worked up.
0: Equality, inclusion, the leader of the free world, adopting technology that promotes American ideals, a money that we don't control, but that we support, that both aids to solve our country's biggest problems and promotes the world we want to see as Americans and its people. Now, Ripple. Ripple is a for-profit company. It prints its own token in XRP, and it is asking the U.S. government to support its monopoly. I ask you this, why should the U.S. government back a privately owned currency? This is corporate lobbying disguised as innovation. This is corporate lobbying disguised as tech, growth, jobs, industry. Ripple created all of its currency, issued it to themselves, and relies on the public to buy it. This is not the money for the people. This is not in the best interest of the public. This is in the best interest of a private corporation. This is an economic announcement that would be like 2008, that would be like 1971, that would be like 1933. This is against what this new administration and President Trump stands for. This is against the best interest of the United States of America. It is absurd and ridiculous, and Ripple needs to stand down immediately. Not only are they undermining future prosperity and the United States benefiting from the technological innovation that is Bitcoin, but they are also trying to take advantage of the situation and benefit themselves. Call your representatives and demand an investigation into Ripple's lobbying efforts. Tweet publicly. Post your comments publicly. I've begun fighting back. I will not stand for this. I am an American. I plan to have children and raise them in America. I will not let Ripple undermine our prosperity, freedom, and benefiting from Bitcoin, a neutral, fair money for the people, for the public. Because this isn't just about Bitcoin versus Ripple. It's about whether the future of money belongs to the people or to private corporations. And it is up to us to decide.
1: Now, part of this service of this show is I like to try to arm you with information so you can plan and hedge appropriately for yourself, for your friends, for your family, for your workplace. And one of the things that I think we should talk about, because it is going to impact Bitcoiners, is this concept and expectation that seems to be out there and encouraged by the current administration that prices are going to come back down. The Trump administration campaigned on bringing prices down. You know, eggs have been specifically mentioned in here. And I thought maybe after the election, they'd shut up about bringing prices down and just focus on wage increases and stabilizing prices. But that is definitely not what they're doing. Here is Vice President J.D. Vance in a recent interview that's been going around the internet. But I have a different take than most people.
2: You campaigned on lowering prices for consumers. We've seen all of these executive orders. Which one lowers prices?
3: We have done a lot. And there have been a number of executive orders that have caused already jobs to start coming back into our country, which is a core part of lowering prices.
1: Now, I'm going to say there, first of all, the first question is lousy. She knows, and if she doesn't know, she should be fired, that there's not an executive order that comes out that says, Safeway, you need to lower your prices. That's not how this works, right? The executive office can take actions that will encourage the support of the market. They can't directly tell any, well, maybe like in certain circumstances under the Defense Production Act or things like that. So it's just a stupid bad question, like really a stinker if you think about it. Totally ignorant. But as we continue, I think it reveals a bad strategy by Vance and Trump.
3: More capital investment, more job creation in our economy is one of the things that's going to drive down prices for all consumers, but also raise wages so that people can afford to buy the things that they need.
1: Now that, right there, that's the best possible answer to what was a very bad question.
3: If you look at our slate of executive orders. No,
1: I like that she chuckles in there. So grocery prices aren't going to come down because that's hilarious.
3: But also raise wages so that people can afford to buy the things that they need. If you look at our slate of executive orders. No, Margaret, prices are going to come down, but it's going to take a little bit of time.
1: No, JD. They're not going to come down. Prices are not going to come down.
3: Of executive orders. No, Margaret, prices are going to come down, but it's going to take a little bit of time, mm-hmm. right? The president has been president for all of 5 days. I think that in those 5 days, he's accomplished more than Joe Biden did in 4 years. It's been an incredible breakneck pace of activity. We're going to work with Congress. We're, of course, going to have more executive orders. And we're going to try the way that you lower prices is that you encourage more capital investment into our country. And yes,
1: you're not going to lower prices. I mean, they really should stop saying this. And you should not plan or expect on this. At best, you know, they could stabilize prices broadly. They could make policies that incentivize increasing of wages so that wages go up faster than the cost of goods. So it feels like relatively things have gotten cheaper. They can do that to a limited degree. But other than a few things, prices are not coming down. Maybe on a couple of things, right? There's a few things you can increase the amount of, like oil, or the amount of people working on something, and you'll get more of that resource. And so you can bring down the cost for a bit. But generally, once you bring down the cost of a commodity, you increase demand overall. And so then demand actually accelerates. So even then, it's kind of temporary. They really just, just think about this. Think about a steak. Let's just make this really simple. Think about a steak and everything involved that sets the price on that steak. From somebody raising a cow and paying for the feed, to transport it and the butcher, and the fuel involved, of course, to wrapping it up in that styrofoam and that plastic and putting it out on the shelf. All of the different costs that are in that pipeline, from the birth of the cow to the piece of meat going on the cellophane in the store. You would have to lower the cost at every one of those individual steps that touch that piece of meat. Across the board, all of those, the butcher, the transportation, the cow, the feed, the person that sells the livestock, the cut that the grocery store takes, the pay for the people that wrap it and put it out on the shelves, all of those costs collectively would have to come down to make that steak cheaper. And that is true for every item in that grocery store, with every single item having its own unique supply chain dynamics. It's possible. You generally don't see that happen unless there's a pretty bad recession, though. So you just should stop saying this. And as Bitcoiners, we should stop, if you have been, thinking that this is going to happen. Things are not going to get cheaper. It does not matter who is in the White House. Things are not going to get cheaper. The rate of their cost can slow. So the price feels like it's stable. But even at a 2% inflation rate, things do not stay the same price. It is built into the system. And I don't know why they're saying this, because it's so easy to measure. I can look at the price of eggs today, and I can look at the price of eggs in 6 months. Now, eggs might actually come down because of bird flu, but you get the general point. You can look at the price of milk or cheese or cereal or whatever it is. I don't care, top ramen. You can look at the price today, and you can look at the price in 6 months, and you can see that the price didn't go down. So I don't know why they would be claiming this. But do not plan on this, as Bitcoiners do not plan on this. And if I'm wrong, you know what, so what? You got some extra purchasing power, so it's not so bad, right? I just don't know why they insist on saying this. If you think prices are going to come down, then you don't know how the economy works. And if you don't know how the economy works, then you probably shouldn't be trying to fix the economy. I don't mean to harp on this, but it matters. It matters, I think. And, you just kind of look at the situation. People just want relief. And I think I believe that they want to deliver it. And I do think that some of the things they're doing are going to provide more help than the previous administration. But those things are going to stabilize prices. They're going to slow inflation, potentially, maybe. But then other actions like tariffs and other things are going to be inflationary. And so I think, at least over Q1, for a while, we're going to see a lot of these things get rolled out as appointees get into their position and start executing policies, as situations come up and tariffs come up as a response. Q1, at least, is going to be sorting some of this out and realizing that prices aren't coming back down. They're not exploding like they were, but in some areas, they're still a little hot and they're still rising. Inflation still is a long-term play here. Even if Jay Powell's feeling pretty good, it's not 100% licked. It's kind of a best-case scenario for Bitcoiners. I hate to say this, but if we just look at this through the lens of Bitcoin, this is good. You've got an administration that is clearly more crypto-friendly. Does that mean a few shitcoins get through the door? Probably. Why do you care? Why do you care? Just sit back and watch the government get screwed. It's going to be fun. They're going to get rugged, and it's going to be hilarious. Bitcoin's a superior product. So even if all the shitcoins get through the front door, it doesn't matter. Bitcoin still wins. It's a better product, and it has a better network. What do we like it? 60-ish percent dominance right now in the crypto market, too. So, I mean, I don't love the idea that a Bitcoin reserve could be a digital asset reserve. And I love the idea that inflation's running hot and our politicians are telling us the prices are going to come down. But none of it is extreme. None of it is beyond manageable. And it means it's bullish for Bitcoin long term. All of this lines up to be bullish for Bitcoin. A more crypto-friendly administrative state, that is temporarily bullish for Bitcoin. Inflation remaining a little warm, a little hotter than we'd like, that is bullish long term for Bitcoin, both in adoption and just in price asset evaluation. It all comes together for Bitcoin at the end. I'd love to know your thoughts on any of this, especially the idea that, you know, the prices are never coming down. I don't know. What do you think? I have a question that I just been, it's on the back of my mind, and I want to put it out there to the audience and just kind of trying to get, like, you know, I could do this from time to time, trying to get a sense of where the people are at. I would like to know, did you stack sats before you started boosting the shows? And if you didn't, do you stack sats now? Or have you always stacked sats? Or maybe are you only interacting with sats when it comes time to boost? And otherwise, you don't hold any sats. So you follow what I'm asking? I'm trying to get a sense of, did you interact with Bitcoin and hold sats before you boosted? If you didn't, do you now? Did you always, and this just became supplementary to your Bitcoin activity? Or is it the only Bitcoin activity you engage in? Trying to figure that out. This wasn't a banger week for the show in terms of sat revenue. You know, kind of has been slowing a little bit. I kind of worry that with the price, the Bitcoin price over 100,000, we're going to start seeing fewer and fewer boosts. I hope we can prove that wrong, because every boost counts no matter the size. And I know that's cliche, but it is true. Because what we're doing is building something long term, something bigger over the years. I and many other podcasters are creating our own podcaster Bitcoin reserve. It's a reserve built through the proof of work of creating content week in and week out. And I suspect that the podcasters, and there's a few thousand of them out there, who have adopted this Bitcoin standard and value for value, I think they're going to pave a way for a more honest kind of media in the future. Right? Because they're securing today a roadmap and a runway for tomorrow where they don't have to have sponsors. They don't have to even care what people with money say. They can stay independent. But I think the bigger thing than that, even the thing that would really matter to me as a listener, because we've all seen our favorite show disappear at some point, some like a show or a magazine, some piece of content that couldn't stay alive because it wasn't sustainable. And a lot of these live and die on the fiat ad market. But by these podcasts, building a Bitcoin reserve, they're building something that can last and last, something that can be sustainable. And it means your favorite show doesn't disappear because it's been built on top of a durable Bitcoin standard. So I hope you will continue to boost even as this, you know, the price is above 100,000. Because I think podcasts like this and others, well, I like to think we're building something special. And I like to think that in a couple of years, it's going to pay off. In a few years, it's going to pay off for these podcasters who kept their nose down, didn't say yes to a bunch of sponsor money, instead went directly to the audience, and built themselves a runway so they have a sustainable media business years down the road that doesn't require kowtowing to big advertisers. I hope you will support the show with a boost. So please do boost in.

We do have some stuff coming up. A massive bank wants to stack billions of Bitcoin. A couple of states are on the verge of launching a Bitcoin reserve. A city just went Bitcoin friendly. Final clip of the week. Our last track. 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If you want to stack sats by paying bills, that's the Fold card. That's how I stack sats, by paying my everyday bills. And then I get access to my Bitcoin value without selling it by using Salt Lending. I have links to all of those in the show notes. Yes, you can support the show just by doing what you do. Thank you, everybody who does.

0: Oh, there it is. I was like, Jesus, is it ever going to fire? All right, we have some boost to get into, and our first boost is also our baller boost, as we do. And it's from Sat Squanch, and he's coming in with 66,667 sats.
1: Hey, Rich Lobster!
0: Hey, Sat Squanch, and he writes, thanks for reminding us that Bitcoin is hope for all of us, and thank God for Ross's release. This is the best yet to come. Ross's story epitomizes me that with Bitcoin, even bad things can be turned for good, and good things can't be confiscated. Oh, well said. Yeah, it really, God, just something about seeing Ross freed really felt like, okay, this is good. This is, there, you know, nature is healing. Thank you, Sat Squatch. It's good to hear from you. Our next boost comes from Block 7. He's got 20,000 sats. Hey, all right. Your time and input is invaluable. Really stoked that you put this out for newcomers and OGs. It took me back to the day I heard the news. I had forgotten my Silk Road login, but it was a wild time. I, of course, never bought or sold anything, thankfully. Also never knew I shared a birthday with him. How about that? Rock on, Chris. Keep us going and don't stop. Oh, well, thank you. I definitely checked out the Silk Road back in the day. And, you know, it has this sort of, I don't know, reputation as a dark web marketplace, but it was, you know, it was like a PHP app or whatever. And it had some frames with the sidebar and, you know, listings in the middle with reviews. I mean, the nice thing that I think people overlook about Silk Road is you had reviewers on the buyers and sellers. So imagine something that's always been illegal and done out in the streets where you could get stabbed or shot or ripped off or get a bag of something bogus. Silk Road just totally flipped that on its head. You had reviews and reputations, and so it behooved you to participate in the system and be well-behaved. And I don't know, man, like, in a way, you know, they were talking about how dangerous it was, but in a way, that to me seems like a much safer situation, right? I mean, it's still illegal, but at least it's not what I, you know, like the danger that I just described. I don't know. I don't think Ross ever deserved what he got, and I'm glad he's out. And thank you for the boost block. Listener Jeff is here, a.k.a. producer Jeff, with a row of 6,666 lucky numbers.
2: Well, that's not possible. Nothing can do that.
0: Yeah, I know.
3: Everything's under control.
0: Super informative episode. Not sure what effect this pardon may have for the Bitcoin community. Frankly, all crimes are committed with all forms of value, and those crimes should be just fine justice. Making an example out of someone for crimes committed with a out on the fringe at the time, currency is horrible, regardless of the guilt or the crime. One should find justice for their crimes and nothing more. It reminds me of how Nintendo ruined a man's life for making mod chips. Seems like the punishment just didn't fit the crime. Personally, not a fan of any drug dealer, regardless of how they do it, including pharmaceutical ones. Ah, calling out the pharmaceuts. You know, he never sold drugs. He just built the website. Kind of letting adults do what they do. You know, he's a libertarian. You know, very libertarian thing to do. And yeah, right. Maybe a few years in jail, you know, like everybody else got like 3 or 5 years in jail. Okay, maybe, right? But multiple life sentences with no chance of parole for creating the PHP website that other people use to sell drugs? Ooh, doggy. Tell you what, seems like a lot. Hey, look, there's Gene Bean, and he's got a whole big old row of ducks. Thank you, PJ. And Gene Bean writes, the nuclear waste from the military gets buried just like the rest of it, as far as I know. But where, Gene? Where? And why does it not seem to be a problem? Or does it leak and they just don't tell us? Gene says, regarding Liquid, any downside to running the Bolts web app? Myself, or is it beneficial to just use Bolts.exchange, in your opinion? Either way, I think the Bolts web app is just actually interacting with the back end of Bolts.exchange. I use both. You could also look at swap.io. There's another one over there for pegging in and out of Liquid, and sometimes their rates are a little bit cheaper, but I do love Bolts.exchange. If I got tattoos of Bitcoin companies, Bolts.exchange would be one of them. Boosting in what he says, also, I wanted to boost in. What's the point? I don't really follow you. Boosting in, what is the post of mine? Because others here could show authors the V4V way. Gene, I don't even understand what that sentence is. Gene, I don't even know. But I do like the sentiment in the Noster post you link. He says, I'm a big believer in value for value and such. I send sats to podcasts like Chris Fisher's This Week in Bitcoin all the time. I recently learned of Broken Money by Lynn Alden. I'm finishing it up tonight. I've learned so much from that book that I want to send her some value back as well. The result of my first Boostagram Lightning payment with a message attached to the book author. I say this not to brag, but in hopes of spreading the value for value model beyond podcasting 2.0 apps. Now, Gene, I am with you on that, good buddy. Boy, oh boy, I tell you what, I would love to, not books, yes, books, music, obvious, right? Right?
3: You're doing a good job.
0: But wouldn't it also be great to see software? Please, please, can somebody please, please tell software developers about Boost?
4: Never tell me the odds.
0: Just make it so. And Gene, maybe you're starting the process. Thanks for sharing that with me. IT Guy 05 is here with 2,000 sats.
5: Why you gotta put numbers and letters together? Why can't you just go f*** yourself?
0: Oh, here we go. All in the family. It's family ties is what you were talking about with Michael J. Fox. Family ties. That's it. The reason why I also watched All in the Family, so around the same time, because I was at an Airbnb, and I think I was using like Pluto TV, you know, and I'm just looking for something to watch because it's just like the built-in apps on this old smart TV. I really got to get a portable kit and just be able to bring my own media. But I couldn't believe they were talking about the Federal Reserve and interest rates and all that. It's just really funny. But thank you for the correction, IT guy. And it's nice to hear from you. Thanks for the boost. Vault Bytes here with a row of ducks. That's 2,222 zants. I think the crypto space has its share of retards just like the state money has. But Bitcoin's resilience will prevail. It's your own choice. What kind of money do you want to use? Not only that, Vault Byte, but just think about all these countries, especially like in the UK and in the EU and other areas. I mean, I don't know of all of them, but I know there's something north of 80 countries, something ridiculous, some high number of countries that are all looking into CBDCs. I wonder how many countries are looking into a CBDC? Because it's ridiculous right now. Oh, okay. Over 130 countries are currently exploring the development of a central bank digital currency representing 98% of global GDP. And if you narrow it just down to the G20 countries, 44 countries are piloting CBDCs right now in the G20 countries, which is up from 36 last year. So 44 this year from 36 last year. Okay, Vault? So think about this. Damn near everybody in the West is about to become an altcoiner or a crypto coiner of some kind. It might be a state coin, but they're going to be an altcoin user. And this entire time, they could have been buying into Bitcoin, you know, and they would have their state coin and they could have a coin that is outside the state system. Is it that weird once all money is cryptocurrency? It's not that weird, but they couldn't get their thick heads past it. And now they're going to end up being a shitcoin user anyways. And I just think it's hilarious. Thank you, Vault Byte. Appreciate the boost. Ace Ackerman's back with Rodux. Inevitably, the meme coins only cannibalize each other. Shitcoins are for gamblers and degenerates. The smart money goes to Bitcoin. I think Ross Ulbricht emerges as a high-quality ambassador for sensible Bitcoin adoption. Oh, I would love that. Let's break this down. Great boost. You're right. The shitcoins are just stealing liquidity from each other constantly, right? These meme coins launch, Melania coin launches, it steals like 50, 60% liquidity from Trump coin. It's crazy. It's really crazy. Also, there is a really interesting stat, and I wish I had this hot and ready for you. I do not. Every time Bitcoin has hit 100 thou, you know, because we've hit 100 thou, then drop below, then we get back to 100 thou, then we drop below, then we get to 100 thou, like the last 4 or 5 times, which to be expected, it's a big number. Altcoins are at a lower evaluation. Things like ETH and Avalanche and whatever else, you know, especially ETH. ETH is the, you know, like the first time we hit 100 thou, ETH is like at $4,000. I'm making these numbers up. The second time Bitcoin gets back to 100 thou, ETH is at like 3,800. Third time, ETH at like 34. Now ETH at like 3,200. Each time, the other coins have gone down substantially in value. Where's that money going? It's going to Bitcoin. It just does it so slowly, you don't see it. But when you zoom out and look at the charts and price things in Bitcoin, go price ETH in Bitcoin. Go price pretty much every other coin in Bitcoin. They all eventually collapse down. That's why we say just buy Bitcoin, hold it for 4 years. Don't mess around with the meme coins. Maybe you'll get lucky on a weird Friday and you'll make $1 million on Trump coin, maybe. But you just put the proof of work in, you stack sats, you hold on to it. Thank you, Ace. It's good to hear from you. Thank you, everybody, who boosted in. I got some nice comments below the 2,000 SAT cutoff line for reading on the share on the air. Thank you, everybody, including Nick and others who sent nice messages. We had also 37 of you stream sats as you listened. So collectively, the show stacked 88,618 sats by you sat streamers. Thank you very much. I really do appreciate that. And then when you combine that with all of you that boosted, which was 9 of you this week, we had a grand total of 195,997 sats. Not a blowaway episode. Maybe people don't like the Ross stuff. Maybe it's the Bitcoin price. But I'd love the support. The show continues on. Working hard. If you'd like to boost, I'll have links in the show notes, but you can get started with Fountain FM and Strike, or use the links in the show notes for River or the Bitcoin Well. They're on the Lightning Network as well. And then you just need a podcasting 2.0 app. Or if you don't want to switch podcast apps, you can use Breeze, B-R-E-E-Z. 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

0: I have a few things I want to follow up. This is pretty wild. The Czech head central bank wants to buy billions of dollars in Bitcoin. The central bank head is pushing to invest 5% of the nation's 146 billion reserves into Bitcoin. And you can imagine if the central banker's advocating for that, there's probably broader political support. And I was just extremely excited to see that because at the same time, we also see more states coming out than I can really keep track of. The Utah's House Committee, I guess, has passed a bill that would allow the state to invest a portion of public funds into Bitcoin. Today, the real turd of Texas, Texas Lieutenant Governor Dan Patrick, who I just talked about last week, announced establishing the Texas Bitcoin as a priority bill for the 2025 legislative session. I mean, the whole list is a mixed bag, but number 21 on the list is establishing a Texas Bitcoin reserve. It's remarkable. And then, if that momentum wasn't enough, Vancouver, which I told you they were working on, has passed the Bitcoin-friendly city motion, and things are looking up.
1: Inside Vancouver City Hall, the mayor is bullish on Bitcoin.
2: I think it's the greatest invention ever in human history.
1: Ken Sim, the chartered accountant and investment banker turned business owner, says the city can't afford not to consider investing in cryptocurrency.
3: Bitcoin's also the number one performing asset on the planet over the last 16 years. If we don't do something to shore up our balance sheet going forward, you know, we're not going to be able to provide the same level of services.
1: Yesterday, council passed Sim's motion directing staff to explore holding cryptocurrency in reserve and accepting payments in Bitcoin for everything from parking tickets to property tax. Economists suggest crypto caution.
4: If you want to be a progressive city, you should be looking at, you know, how the world is changing, and Bitcoin is making a huge impact. But as I said, very, very few people use it. There is a huge question mark over its long-term value. And so I think exploring it is probably where it will end.
0: This is their expert. So let's go through each one of these, because it's always fun to kind of respond to some of these, like, just maybe these are automatic. Like, they read these back in 2018. And so when their brain is activated and they're supposed to be an expert, they go to, like, well, I read that Wired said this once. And so if I repeat this, it's probably accurate.
4: Progressive city, you should be looking at, you know, how the world is changing, and Bitcoin is making a huge impact.
0: Okay. I'd like that he acknowledges that Bitcoin's making a big impact, but then he says nobody's using it. Well, how does it make a big impact if nobody's using it?
4: But as I said, very, very few people use it.
0: You know, does BlackRock not count? The most successful ETF launch in history? What about like the 15 other ETFs when you go all around the world that have literally thousands of users, and then you have all of the millions of on-chain users? Like, what is the threshold for a lot of users? Because is it billions? Like, what is it for this guy? Clearly, it's not whatever Bitcoin is, which seems to be pretty huge in my estimation.
4: There is a huge question mark over its long-term value.
0: Yeah, okay, because you know what? The volatility is so scary, right? The volatility is so scary. Well, Bitcoin is the only asset that comes back, right? This Lynn wrote this in a newsletter, and I just thought this was so perfect. She says, in fact, Bitcoin is the only asset I'm aware of that has had four separate instances of drawing down over 75% and bouncing back to an all-time new high each time. That's how assets are monetized. That's not how bubbles work. Bitcoin is not tulips. Bitcoin is not a bubble. You don't have something that collapses and then reinflates and then collapses. That's not a bubble. That is an asset growing. And each time it levels off at a newer, higher rate. You look at it $100,000, and this argument still is accepted on air.
4: But as I said, very, very few people use it. There is a huge question mark over its long-term value. And so I think exploring it is probably where it will end.
1: If the city does decide to dive into cryptocurrency, there is a looming legal question. Provincial law prevents municipalities from accepting it as payment or using it to make investments.
3: A lot of the rules that currently exist are pretty much outdated.
0: It really shows you the uphill battle that some of these Bitcoin, I guess, legislative actions are going to have to take, right? I mean, even if they get past the study phase, then they have to, like, you know, get past the whole we can't use it as an investment means phase. It's just so dumb. It's so bad. It's so bad. Let's talk about something better. Last week I gave pomp Anthony Pompliano a hard time because he went on CNBC and just absolutely did not manage to explain the difference between crappy meme coins and Bitcoin. I couldn't believe it. It was like a setup, and he just managed to not knock it out of the park. So when the Mooch went on CBS, and I think it's like their Sunday morning show with millions of more viewers, I thought, oh boy, Anthony Scaramucci is going to blow it, and he's going to embarrass Bitcoiners in front of the nation. But I don't know, maybe he did all right. Maybe he even did better than Pomp. Let's see how he did, and you tell me what you think.
5: Do me a glossary check, Anthony.
0: You see the struggling to breathe, the searching for words. Do me a glossary check, Anthony. You know, like this is major. He's annoyed by it. He struggles to understand it still.
5: Do me a glossary check, Anthony. Bitcoin, stablecoin, meme coin, tokens, are they all the same thing?
6: No. And so what Bitcoin really is, and without giving up too much detail on television to bore people, but it's become a durable, stable, long-term store of value. And I say stable because it's never been hacked. It's sort of impregnable, and it's scarce, and it's immutable. It's volatile, though, and it goes up and down as the society is adopting Bitcoin. We've experienced high volatility in Bitcoin, but it's the best performing asset over the last 10 years. And so if you read something like Neil Ferguson's book, The Ascent of Money, it checks all of the boxes of what human beings like in their money in terms of using it as a technology to trade goods and services with each other.
0: This is it. I don't know, maybe Mooch, maybe you're listening to the show and you heard me say, talk about it as good money. You're doing it. Like, I couldn't believe it when he goes to the it's good money. Like, yes, yes, this is what you focus on. Oh,
6: a meme coin is really just a gambling token. It has a blockchain technology to it, and you can transfer it back and forth to each other, but it really doesn't have that much value, and it hasn't really been adopted by the mainstream financial institutions. And you mentioned some other things. Those are also, you know, security-like instruments in the world of technology, but nothing is as durable or as sustainable as Bitcoin.
0: There you go. How hard was that? Good job, Mooch. Pomp, what are you doing? What are you doing? Also, I thought this was just fun. You know, I love watching local news because it's always a little bit less polished than the national stuff. I don't know. I enjoy that more. And it's also interesting to see local news have to talk about Bitcoin, because there's genuine interest in their local community. But they're not experts, and they have to acknowledge that, or they have to at least be disingenuous. They have to pick a route, right? So it's always funny to see which way they're going to go.
7: Another record set today by the price of Bitcoin. How many of you understand it? I don't.
0: Okay, so we know what route he's chosen, the humility route, which I applaud.
7: I can't teach you about it, but today I talked with a financial advisor who believes you need to learn more about it.
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0: Imagine staring at the Fox Business price ticker lower third all day, waiting for the Bitcoin price to come across. That's how this boomer's getting his Bitcoin prices. I'm not trying to be ageist, but that's not something anybody younger would ever even think of, right? They've got widgets on their phone. I'm not even lying, guys. I've got a Bitcoin price widget on my watch, okay? I've got price widgets on everything, all right? I've got websites bookmarked with different types of ways of displaying the Bitcoin price depending on my mood, right? I'm not waiting for Fox Business to every 10 minutes scroll the price, whatever the price was 5 minutes ago when they updated the lower third. It's just like never even crossed my mind. This guy literally stands around watching the TV waiting for the price ticker. Okay, so he's going to tell us about Bitcoin.
8: Ray Houstoo watches the financial station for a Bitcoin price.
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8: Another record-setting day.
7: I absolutely advise everybody to do your homework on it, to research this. It is something that you need to know and learn about.
8: Ray Houstoo is a financial advisor. He was a doubter at first on Bitcoin, but he studied it, finding a paper which explained the blockchain technology Bitcoin is based on.
0: All right, my guy. They got a decent guy here. In fact, you'll come to discover He went in specifically wanting to criticize Bitcoin, looking for things to dog on it about, does the research, and comes away with the conclusion, wait, this is actually really good technology. Like, I love those conversion stories.
7: And I read that, and I was blown away by it, because I just wanted to find a reason to tell people this was garbage, and I couldn't.
8: How Stu can't say whether you should buy it or not. Every person's situation is different. He believes demand for Bitcoin right now is based on two things. The SEC approved it for exchange-traded products, and Donald Trump embracing digital assets.
7: The Bitcoin is the network itself. So the government can't control it. A bank can't control it. The central banks can't control it. And that's part of the reason that people are excited about it.
8: Bitcoin seemed more like a gaming token and novelty instrument when it started 15 years ago. Now, it's recognized like other investments, which are centuries old.
7: Right up there was silver and oil and everything else.
8: House 2 believes Bitcoin has proven that it's here to stay.
7: It's like gold, only it's much more efficient than gold. You don't have to pay to store it. You don't have to pay to transport it. You don't have to pay to protect it. You don't have to cut, you know, with gold, you can't cut slivers off to pay for things. All those you can do with Bitcoin.
8: Now, there will only be 21 million Bitcoin mined. There are 56 million millionaires around the world. If every one of them wanted to own a full Bitcoin, they couldn't.
0: I like that little, I left that little bit at the end there just because I like it. The millionaire, if every one of them wanted to, they couldn't. Okay, you mentioned, you heard me mention Tulip Bubble. How many times have you heard Bitcoin called tulips? It's the modern tulip mania. Well, you know, for a little background, tulip mania lasted approximately 3 to 4 years. Okay, so first of all, Bitcoin is a little bit older than that. And it went from 1634 to like 1637. Collapsed, I believe, in February of 1637. And, you know, it has such resonance in our history, but the overall impact of the tulip bubble on the Dutch economy was relatively limited at the time and actually has cemented the Dutch as the source for the best tulips in the world for the remainder of history. So they've done pretty well. But to compare Bitcoin to tulips is a demonstration of someone's ignorance of how these things work and of how bubbles work. And I just talked about how bubbles work with Lynn's article, which I'll try to link to the entire thing in the show notes. But Michael Saylor was, and I haven't played a clip of his for a while, he was at a Q&A interview at a special all-access event. I got the details for you here. This is the description. At the exclusive CEO reception during the ICR Conference 2025, Michael Saylor, executive chairman of MicroStrategy, captivated the audience in an engaging interview with CNBC's Morgan Brennan. The invitation-only event provided a unique platform for Saylor to share his insights on cryptocurrency and the future of digital assets. And there was a Q&A portion at the end, and this guy who's all smart, and he's figured it out. You know, Michael Saylor doesn't know what he's doing. He's spent all these billions of dollars because he didn't realize that Bitcoin is just another tulip mania. And so he says, hey, it looks like tulip mania to me. What say you, silly Michael?
10: He is a science historian. I've read 100,000 pages of history.
0: It starts as a science, as he says, as a science historian. That's how he starts. As a science historian, I'm like, oh boy, it's going to be one of these answers.
10: And I think the story of history is humanity's condition was improved when we got clean water, clean food, clean air, electricity, clean power. When we got petroleum, when we got cars, when we got nuclear energy, when we got antibiotics. If you look at the plight of humanity for thousands of years, people are dying at age 30. There's a 40% infant mortality rate because the food's dirty, the water's dirty, and they've got no hope. And when they were dying of dirty water and dirty food, they didn't know they were dying of dirty water and dirty food. We bled George Washington to death. Every rich person in the Middle Ages died of gout because they drank red wine because they couldn't drink water because it was contaminated. And so all of these companies, if you look at the mortality rate of a corporation is 99%. The average life expectancy of a company is 10 to 15 years. And you can say, well, we'll just take it for granted. Companies should only last 10 years. Just like, you know, 40% of your kids, maybe they should just die before the age of 5 because that's just the way God willed it. Or maybe we should just die at age 31, which is the life expectancy in Elizabethan England. But the point is, they didn't die because they were genetically predisposed to die. They died because they had dirty food, dirty water, dirty energy. They worked themselves to death. And the best thing that ever happened to humanity was the passage of technology. So Satoshi put his finger on one observation. The observation is the money is corrupt and dirty and is defective. And you want me to show you how it's defective? I tell you a thousand stories of people being murdered for their money. Every single story of Jews fleeing from authoritarianism, every story in Germany of the Protestants, the Catholics murdering each other, everybody that came to America, they came because they're fleeing for property rights. The entire history of the human race is littered with tragedy because people never had proper economic energy. A type 1 diabetic can't store organic energy. They will eat themselves to death. Fat is the way you store organic energy. Somehow, over the course of hundreds of millions of years, mammals figured out how to store organic energy, and they had fat cells. We, as humans, have not had the ability to store economic energy properly. We tried with gold. It never quite worked. I could give you 100 examples of it not quite working. I can give you 1,000 examples of hyperinflation dating back to 500 BC of money not quite working. For the first time in human history, we have invented a technology that allows a human to tightly bind economic energy to their person, or for a corporation to tightly bind economic energy to the corporation. What it means is you don't have to suffer an early, painful economic death. And you can tell me, oh, that doesn't matter, but I would point to everyone in Africa. I would point to all of the misery in Cuba and North Korea and Venezuela. I would point to the misery in the aftermath of hyperinflationary incidents that took place in Brazil, Argentina, Venezuela, Russia. I could go on forever. There are literally 100,000 pages. Read The Story of Civilization by Will Durant, and you will find 1,000 examples of currency collapse and economic misery. And this person, Satoshi, offered us this gift. The gift is you get to own your own money and no one can take it away from you. You get to keep it, right? You get to keep your life force. And what do I think will happen? I think that companies' life expectancy on the Bitcoin standard goes from 10 years to 30 years, to 40 years, to 100 years. And I think living longer is a good thing. And I think families' life expectancy, you know, is dramatically increased. I could do the simple math for you. The half-life of money in gold is 30 years. Gold debases at 2% a year. 30, 35 years. The half-life of money in Bitcoin is forever. 0% inflation makes your money last forever. So I think that some people will not appreciate it and they won't get it. That's okay. You don't have to buy it. Lots of people won't buy it. By the way, I do think that if you ask how many Americans own it or care, they just tipped the election in favor of Trump. I think they care. I think the crypto lobby is the number one political force today. So I do think there's a lot of people that do agree with me. They do get it. There are $800 billion to $1 trillion of real money that has been invested in the network. You can trace it if you like, but that doesn't mean it's for everybody.

0: them, right? We'll stipulate lots of Americans aren't one. But drop yourself in Nigeria, where it's illegal to own the dollar, where the Naira is going to zero, and then try to give some money to a person you want to help in Nigeria or capitalize a company in Nigeria, and tell me how you're going to do it. Because generally the answer is, well, we just don't. Everybody stays poor, every company fails, and all the economies collapse. And that's the same answer as a type 1 diabetic. We just don't. We just die. And, you know, I think insulin to a type 1 diabetic is Bitcoin to an African. It's a useful thing. Thank you.
1: Thank you. Michael Saylor.
2: Okay, let's check in on the state of the network before we get out of here. Right now, Bitcoin's sitting at 104,100 U.S. greenbacks. Sats per dollar, 961 sats to one U.S. greenback. We are down 4.6% from our all-time high, which is 9 days ago, on January 19th, 2025. Close, though. 109, 104, pretty, you know, in the range. Love to see this. Reachable nodes on the network. We're almost at 21,000, boys. We almost there. 21,923. Come on. Come on. We can get it to 21,000. Come on. We can do that. And this show, it wraps up at block height 881,418. Looking at all these stats here, it's just incredible. TikTok, another block. The network is strong. Links to what I talked about today will be over at thisweekinbitcoin.show. This here was episode 44. Of course, you can find all the previous episodes over at thisweekinbitcoin.show. Would love to hear from you. Maybe boost in with what you'd like to hear or see from the show. If I miss something you'd like to hear me talk about, let me know. And if you've got thoughts on anything I talked about, please boost in, including, of course, I want your thoughts on Bitcoin before and after you started boosting, if it changed your Bitcoin holding behavior at all. Also, if you think I'm way off base on the prices coming down, I'd love to hear your steel manner pushback on that as well. And please do consider sharing This Week in Bitcoin. You'll have to apologize for the fact that I sometimes don't have a working mouth. You'll have to prepare them for that. But otherwise, I hope the signal is strong enough that they'll make it through and they'll enjoy the content. Also, shout out to all of you once again for the second week in a row. We did it. The song that I featured last week hit number one on the Value for Value music charts. Do It Good by Henry Invisible hit number one over at podcastindex.top, which is really cool to see. It's a great song. And this week, I'm going to leave you with another Value for Value track. So if you boost in during this song, 95% of your sats will go to the artist. It's just such a cool way to support people making independent music. And this week, I'm featuring Lose My Shoes by Boo Mantle Fox.

0: Hello, friends, and welcome back to your weekly Linux talk show. My name is Chris.
1: My name is Wes.
2: And my name is Brent.
0: Hello, gentlemen. Well, coming up on the show today, a new proposal would bring proper multi-kernel support to Linux. I'm not talking a VM, but multiple kernels on one machine. Many have tried, but this week, it may actually become a reality. Plus, we'll get you caught up on a batch of news before we hit the road for Texas Linux Fest that you need to know about. Then we'll round out the show with some great shout-outs, some picks, and a lot more. So before we go any further, let's say time-appropriate greetings to our virtual lug. Hello, Mumble Room.
3: Hello. Hey, Chris. Hey, Bryson. Hello, Brent.
0: I saw a couple of you pop in there for the hello and then pop out. We got the quiet listening and we got the on-air.
1: Bunch of Mumble pros.
0: They are. They know what's up. You know, they're out on a Sunday. The nice thing about Mumble, too, is you can listen on the phone. I bet you a lot of the people in quiet listening are on their phone. Let me know in the live chat if you're listening on your phone in Mumble right now. I just have a sense of it. And maybe that's why they're in quiet listening. And, of course, go check out our friends at Defined Networking. 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

0: But Texas Lennox Fest is what we're born to do.
1: It's coming up, just 14 days away, October 3rd through the 4th at the Commons Conference Center in Austin, Texas. Really, I put 9 days, but it's a lot less from that. The next time we're doing a Linux Unplugged, Brent will be on the road. And if he's not, he's not going to make it on time. So that's exciting.
2: That's a good way to measure it. Hey, Brent, are you on road? Yes or no?
1: And even if you are on road, I think I'll have a good sense, based on your location, if you're going to beat us or not.
2: Are you tracking
1: Wes, I'll just know when you stop to do the show and you tell me where you're at. I'll be able to base it on that. And so I think, and then I'll know if Wes and I have a good shot or not, but I'm feeling really good. We're going to beat him down there.
2: Hey.
1: I'm just feeling it. I'm feeling it. Don't even have to speak.
3: We'll eat all the good food without you.
1: Yeah. It's just a friendly bet. We're doing pretty good. We'll have an update on how the fundraising is going. We are stacking your support to get us down there. It's an audience-funded trip, and we're crazy, and you're crazy. We really appreciate it. And while we're down there, we're also going to celebrate the 12th birthday, the 12th anniversary of your Unplugged program. Very excited. Check it out. Meetup.com/Jupiter Broadcasting. If you're going to be in the Austin area Saturday during the break at Texas Linux Festival, we're going to sneak out, have a little get together. At the, right now, we could always change it, but I guess it's the Turnstile coffee, beer, cocktail, and burgers. Turnstile? I don't know, but they got everything. That's what I do know. And,
3: yeah, you had it right with Turnstile.
1: You'll have to grab your own food and drinks. We're doing this on a shoestring budget, but it should be a lot of fun.
3: But we can eat them together.
1: That's true. And I got some good news. If you are going to Texas Linux Festival, you can use the promo code JB15 and take 15% off your registration. Save a little bit of money while you're going to one of the best little fests around. I'm really looking forward to it. And I'm just so grateful for everybody that's helping us get there. And we'll have an update on that in just a moment. Well, in a few moments. But before we get into the show, I also wanted to give a shout out to Mr. Larble over at Pharonix, who is one of the true workhorses of original reporting in Linux media. And I think he also gets unfairly maligned on R Linux as sort of a meme. The guy works harder than just about anybody out there. And, you know, we can recognize a hard worker when we see one, and he's going all the time. And there's really not enough people doing actual original reporting, let alone things like benchmarking, if you like them or not. And every now and then he runs a sale, and he's running one now through the end of September. And you can get the Oktoberfest rate, which is the, reduced rate of $45 per year.
3: No, that's the full rate.
1: Oh, okay.
3: It's
1: now down to 30.
3: Yep, or 150 for a lifetime subscription.
1: And there's, you know, I think Pharonix has been getting just hammered by the changing ad market, which sucks for everybody. But additionally, advances in ad blocking technology have also been hammering Pharonix. And if we lost Pharonix as a community resource, I think the open source discussion, I think reporting, a discovery about new things that are getting worked on, some of the things we're going to talk about in this very episode, would be much harder to come across, would probably go unnoticed in most cases. He's doing a real service out there, and I hope he can keep going. So if you've, even if you're not a regular reader, but you support somebody that's contributing directly to the ecosystem and has been at it for many years, we'll put a link to the deal for Pharonix in the show notes. No relation. He didn't ask us to plug it. He doesn't even know we're plugging it. I just feel strongly that he does good work over there and wanted to give him a little bit of love right here at the top of the show. And with all of that, we have some news that we wanted to cover with you before we hit the road. The big one this week is GNOME 49 is out, and it's a big shift in the quality of life of using GNOME because a couple of classic apps, love it or hate it, have been replaced with more modern designed apps. Of course, we have deeper Wayland and remote desktop capabilities as well. I think the ones I'll say it up front. This is the bad news, okay? Totem and Events, or however you say it.
3: Events?
1: Yep. Long, especially Totem, long GNOME staples. I was a big lover of Totem. They are officially retired in GNOME 49, replaced with Showtime and Papers, which are using GTK4 and libwadia foundations. So they look a little bit more modern, take advantage of some of the newer stuff. That's
3: yeah,
1: all right.
3: But are they as good as our old-time pals, Chris?
1: I mean, they're pretty good. I like them. There's just so many options in this space, too, that I'm not particularly... Honestly, I've moved from Totem to just MPV for the most case. I just run MPV. But it's nice to see. And the other thing to keep in mind is GNOME 49 is what you'll be using in Fedora 43 and Ubuntu 25.10, which are just around the corner. So you'll be seeing these changes relatively soon.
2: You know, what's interesting about the replacement of Totem and Events is that it kind of signals that GNOME is willing to leave behind those legacy apps for, I guess, moving the desktop forward. As you mentioned, Chris, accessibility is also moving forward. So that calendar now works entirely with keyboard navigation. I know you're a big keyboard guy these days.
1: Hey-o, that's nice.
2: Also, it looks like the browser web is gaining better ad blocking and regional filter lists just out of the box. So
1: I don't know if you guys have tried GNOME Web or just Web, but it's a pretty nice little basic browser. It's sort of like a Safari equivalent. You could just use it for a few things. I mean, it's not my go-to browser, but it's nice to see ad blocking out of the box, especially as Chrome removes Manifest 3 support.
2: There are new security dialogues as well, and some sandboxed image loading, smart card support. So GNOME is like baking in stronger defenses by default, which I find attractive. And community-wise, GNOME Circles is growing with apps like Workbook and Mahjong, reinforcing that GNOME ecosystem, not just a desktop.
1: Yeah, there are a good collection of apps.
3: Yeah, you mentioned Web, the native GNOME web browser. Well, it got OpenSearch integration as well, smarter bookmarks, and enhanced password dialogues, which is small.
1: Yeah.
3: But, you know, having password dialogues that work well and get properly picked up all the time, that's one way to not annoy me when I'm using a web browser.
1: And it's interesting to see this focus on improving that kind of across the different apps as well. The one I hear everybody talking about is HDR support.
3: Oh, yeah. Well, of course, in Mutter, with 16-bit color depth, no 16-bit. Less.
1: 16-bit. Uh-huh. 16-bit. I thought, okay.
3: So it's working on paving the way for professional-grade color workflows. I don't think we're all the way there, but we have to keep unlocking all the pieces if we are ever to get there.
1: Yeah. I was commenting last week, Plasma 6.5 is really just polished up that remote desktop experience. I know that's a thing in 49 as well. They've been working on that. You get multi-touch support in there now.
3: Yeah, multi-touch forwarding, relative mouse input for games, and...
1: games and remote desktop.
3: Virtual monitors.
1: That is sweet.
3: Right?
1: That is sweet.
3: Whoa. It's been kind of fascinating to see these remote desktop. We kind of recently talked about the improvements on the Plasma side of the fence, and yeah, things are getting a lot better. This is one of the sketchier stories when we started this whole Wayland business, and really for quite a long time.
1: Yeah.
3: GNOME software saw some re-engineering of how it parses and handles Flatpak repos, which reduces memory usage. Nice for low-resource devices, especially as the world moves more and more to Flatpak, so you kind of almost have to use them. And this release continues GNOME's strategy of phasing out X11.
1: Yes. In fact, I think they're doing that pretty hard in the next Fedora as well. You still have some time, but I think by 50, you're SOL.
3: Yeah, GNOME on X won't be an option for you. Of course, X Wayland and stuff is still there. Yeah. You'll be able to run apps, but in terms of having it at the base, nope.
1: 50, I guess, is a nice round number to remember when it happens. Are you boys also impressed with the seemingly just march towards improving security? I've noticed it over the last few releases. Little things to tighten up security, be it with Flatpaks, be it with this new password dialog to make it clear what you're doing. They seemingly are baking a lot of little things in there. Like, this didn't get a lot of attention, but they've reworked the way the login screen works. So the media controls can't be used to bypass the screen. The accessibility menu is redone in a way that avoids bypassing the login screen.
3: It's also earlier of an option now, so you have more accessibility that earlier in the process.
1: And the reboot shutdown menu is now guarded by a G setting. Which I guess there was a way to sort of like do a DDoS abuse against that and force a reboot against the system. Like, they've reworked that stuff. They've improved the security profile in GNOME Web. On remote desktop, they've done things there that are this implementation is much more secure than how we used to do remote desktop. And then you have I think the bigger change in GNOME 49 overall is the sandboxed image loading in GTK apps. Because, wildly enough, loading an image can be an attack vector.
3: Yeah, I mean, here you got to go parse this arbitrary binary file that's just being handed to you.
1: So now they're isolating it, and the image loading is done in a sandbox.
3: And that is one we've seen in the wild multiple times over the years. Yeah, that's great. I think it's important for a lot of reasons, but in particular, it's nice to have an answer to some of these questions that get brought up as our competitor desktops advance on these fronts too, especially maybe in like an enterprise or IT environment?
1: Right. I mean, it's a great space to differentiate in, and it definitely would appeal to enterprise customers that are using this in that space.
3: And we've seen a lot of more, you know, sandboxing and security controls baked in at like the systemd layer and on the server side of things for a while now. So it's definitely needed.
1: Well, you know, you heard me mention Ubuntu. You heard me mention Fedora. Let's do a little distro news roundup. Brantley, you want to take the new Ubuntu beta?
2: Indeed. Canonical this week released the Ubuntu 25.10 beta. So they're working towards the stable 25.10, which is due in about mid-October. They're calling it Questa. I got to get this one right. Questing Quokka.
1: Quokka? So, yeah, okay.
2: Let's hear you say it, Chris. You're great at
1: it. I'm going to say Quokka. I think you're right. Questing Quokka.
2: That beta lands with kernel 6.17, GNOME 49, and updates across every single flavor. So if you want to kick the tires before that final release, October 9th, give it a go. Tell us what you think.
1: Woo.
2: As we noted before, also, Ubuntu now has the dangerous desktop images, which, you know, if you put danger on there, we're going to try it. And that was announced recently, and those images are being produced on a daily basis. It's built with all the seeded snaps switched from the stable channel to Edge, including Firefox, the Snap Store, Thunderbird, and a bunch more. Now, those images are explicitly not for reliable production use. That's the responsible thing for us to say here. So,
1: yeah, gotta say
2: it might break.
1: Of course, you're gonna use it, right? This is gonna be your daily driver.
2: Well, yeah, we gotta do something crazy on the trip.
3: So. I will say, just, you know, from our weird perspective, I am loving this. Like, between KDE Linux now being a thing,
1: yeah,
3: between these existing,
1: right,
3: and we already had GNOME OS, which has nightlies. Like, it makes it super easy to try the stuff as it's coming out, as it's getting updated, as it's getting shaped, without having to like maintain some system that I'm updating all the time. I can just make a fresh VM.
1: That's true. Dip in, try it, dip out. I do like that. That's good to see. It's now a daily danger.
3: And it makes me feel, yeah, dangerous.
1: Dangerous.
3: That makes it cool, right?
1: Yeah, well, absolutely makes it cool. While we're talking about fresh Ubuntu, there was a wee bit of controversy this week. I guess some bug reports came out showing some performance issues, like in checksum tool, 17 times slower than the GNU non-Rust version on large files. A couple of other issues cropped up as well. Of course, we've covered this transition Ubuntu is making to some new Rust core utils in place of the GNU core utils. And these performance issues probably are not too unexpected, but a 17x slower result definitely got some attention. Developers are actively patching and then benchmarking to see if they can get it better. Of course, they have time before the Ubuntu release. But it did generate a lot of, I told you so, kind of comments, which you always see in the community. But, you know, they fixed one of them already. What do you think, Wes? Are we going to end up shipping these things and they're going to, you know, maybe not be 17x slower, but do you think we're going to live for a while with 4 or 5 times slower?
3: I mean, we'll see where it ends up performance-wise. Yeah, probably not exact parity out of the gate. I do think the real story is that this is the level of issue that we're running into along this path.
1: Oh, I didn't expect. Okay.
3: Right? Because if performance is the issue, then that means you're getting the interface largely correct, right? Like all the other stuff, the quirks, the behavior in scripting application, you know, like wherever else it might appear. If that breaks, you kind of notice that before you ever get to the performance side of things.
1: That's a fair point. Okay. All right. I like that.
3: And I think it's worth giving a bunch of credit for being willing to go out here, because this is exactly the kind of like, okay, go try it in a whole bunch of places kind of feedback to let the developers like actually find and fix these things.
1: I was surprised to see so many people not understand why they're making this change. And I seem to recall multi-architecture support was one of the big reasons. And people seem to forget that. But I know that's a challenge still for it. Like, it's not 100%. And that's one of the... But to this end, I feel like this is not worth the sort of the pushback it gets, because we're talking about Ubuntu. We're not talking about all Linux distributions, and it's actually a good thing to have one of these distributions experiment like this.
3: And of course, you can install the C versions if you want.
1: There you go.
3: Okay, well, not to be left out, of course, Fedora 43 is also right around the corner, and there are beta ISOs available for testing.
1: Ooh, I always love that. Of course, you're going to get that fresh GNOME 49 in there, aren't you?
3: Yeah, of course. And Linux 6.17 as well. And you've got a modernized toolchain under the hood, GCC 15.2, LLVM 21, glibc 242, and RPM 6.0.
1: Hey, that's pretty fresh. All right. Also, I think we're going to see the Anaconda Web UI move out, right?
3: Yes. So last time around, we saw it only on Workstation.
1: Yeah.
3: So now it's migrating over into the Spins by default. And I guess before it was actually still using DNF4.
1: Oh.
3: So now it's using DNF5 under the hood, which is, as we know, a major improvement to
1: DNF.
3: Much
1: faster. Yeah. Much faster. Yeah. Okay. They're making tweaks, and I don't really follow it, but they're making tweaks to how they produce the CoreOS Bootsy stuff as well. Something we could dig more into, I think.
3: Yeah, there's a lot of sort of build system improvements going on under the hood, which is maybe a little harder to see up at just the user layer, but it's important as things like, you know, the atomic side of the fence advances and, as has been stated, is going to be, you know, the future of this whole thing. Something to follow for sure. I think maybe late October, early November. You know, sometimes that can shift around with the Fedora release. But
1: I think they're doing pretty good on timing so far, though. You know, they're kind of on target.
3: It does seem so. Yeah, absolutely. We do also see, speaking of Atomic, Fedora Kinoite Discover is now going to be automatically updating the system in a safe fashion via RPM OS tree staged updates. So Kinoite getting some nice reliability improvements.
1: Interesting. You know, I've been using Aurora still on my studio machine here because I don't really reload this until I have to. And I have the auto update feature turned on, and I just reboot from time to time and get the new stuff. And I think right now that's being held – I don't think that's being handled by Discover. I think Discover is just handling the Flatpaks. Could be wrong on that, actually, though. I don't think it's handling the Flatpaks either, now that I think about it. Interesting. Interesting. It's really – of course, I'm sure it's being handled under the hood, and Discover is the top of the beast. But
3: Right.
1: So if you install it, you're just going to get automatic updates now. Interesting. Well, our friends over at Oma Archie hit 3.0, and this is a big one because they're now introducing their own standalone installer, which is supposedly very fast. We'll talk to Wes about that in a moment. They have MacBook support for some of the T1 and T2 generation MacBooks, and lots of polish in here. So it's getting to, like, serious daily driver. Now, some folks online have been reporting a 2-minute install entirely offline, and it's a tenth the size of macOS. And being able to now just install it simply on decade-old MacBooks means easily putting a Linux development environment on Apple hardware that has been long abandoned. And to me, I think this is a notable moment for the Oma Archie project. With a downloadable standalone installer, they go from a script you run on Arch to, you know, a real distro. This feels like a moment to me.
2: It also feels like a little bit of residue or a change from that Arch DDoS that we saw a couple of weeks ago. So I think an offline first ISO seems like a win in that regard, just to protect themselves from upstream projects. What do you think?
1: Yeah, I agree. It
3: may also, maybe not. It depends on what's all on there, but it would give you an easier maybe opportunity to you know, have a safe install point that works behind various corporate firewalls, that kind of thing.
1: You want me to...
3: Do you want to try it?
1: Yeah.
3: I got it ready for you through the miracle of KVM.
1: So we have it running right here on a laptop right now. I like the low-key style. I select my keyboard. I'm going to say English. My username is going to be Wes, of course.
3: And I thought we always did Chris F now.
1: And my And my password's Brent, like it always is, of course. Oh, I have to type it
3: but
1: again.
3: But you use the French spelling of Brent.
1: Yeah. Well, oui. Full name is Wes. Email address is wes@wes.com.
3: Yeah, I can't believe I snagged that one.
1: That was really quite the win. Okay, so I'm just doing like host name stuff and selecting my time zone, which it auto-detected. Now I have a nice little box to review everything, and I'm saying yes. I can select. You don't mind what disk I chose? It's fine?
3: No, yeah. It has just the one.
1: Yeah, let's wipe everything. Okay, I'm going to format Wes's disk. It is installing Oma Archie now. That part right there is
3: pretty smooth experience, right?
1: Yeah, especially if you weren't just like jerking around and you knew the names you were going to use for stuff already. Like that would go, you just boop, boop, boop, boop, boop, and you had a password. Okay, this is installing. All right, getting the keys, formatting the disk, wiping the partition. I do love how fast this is. This is really great. Creating dev/VDA, locking me in a virtual machine. Probably be even faster on physical hardware.
3: Yeah, totally.
1: Also, this is not a high-performance machine.
3: No.
1: It's a good laptop, but it is not a new laptop. It's a 8th gen.
3: Uh-huh.
1: 8th gen i7. So it's got some age on it. But it's a nice trusty ThinkPad. So now I can see the packages. It's installing a lot of what you would expect. It's checking the king. Oh, I love
3: it. Better
1: this.
3: Be installing stuff because it's taking up 7 gigs.
1: I love this, actually. I just think this is just enough interface to tell you what it's doing without needing to be much more.
3: Yeah, it's kind of a clean log. I show that stuff in the graphical ones anyway. I know not everyone does.
1: I love it when they let me expand the details and uh-huh. I can see what's happening. It's basically that.
3: Especially if something takes a while, like maybe you see that there are updates in the log that the UI doesn't communicate or...
1: I also just like to get a sense of what packages are going in, and if it, and I even love it if it gives you version information.
3: True. Yeah.
1: That's really nice. All right. So I looks like I am running.
3: Brent, you're doing the stopwatch, right?
1: I am running a build hook for Linux 6.16.7 for a module right now.
3: Fresh up to date kernel.
1: Yeah. That's nice to see. So I think it's basically done if I'm on kernel modules, right?
3: We're getting pretty close.
1: Yep, it is, in fact, now creating a boot image. It is updating the information. It is checking for old Perl modules, updating the info directory. My keyboard is set to US. And running the boot hook. Yeah, I think it's done. That is really something.
3: Well, we got to reboot and see if it worked, right?
1: It is really amazing to see them go to their own ISO like this. And
3: it does feel like a different era. This is not... just like when we started with OmaCube and it was just sort of
1: run okay, the script.
3: Install stock Ubuntu, run this bash script.
1: Yeah. Or even early OmaArchie was, you know, install Same, stock yeah. Arch. And even just getting stock Arch installed is a pretty big barrier for people that just have a, you know, a Saturday afternoon to try this.
3: It's a lot easier than it used to be, but it still takes some know-how.
1: I also think the audience he's targeting, they want more to mess around with the workflow and to see if it can replace like their Mac OS workflow. Then they want to mess around with installing Arch.
3: Right.
1: That's not what they're uh-huh. there for. They're there to see, will this workflow be compatible?
3: Can I just use this as a better dev station?
1: And this lets them get right to that. That's the thing here. Here you go. So it's, yeah, it's, it's updating. I think it's updating. So it's done, but I think it's updating.
3: I figured out that it had network access.
1: Yeah.
3: All right. Well, we'll see if it gets me to a workable desktop before we end the segment.
1: That is really cool. So, I mean, huge for them, right? And... If you do a little digging, too, you get a sense there's a strong community building behind this. I think I want to say they crossed 20,000 in their Discord now.
3: Wow.
2: Yeah, I heard the community's adding a bunch of, like, theming tweaks. Chris, that's kind of your thing these days. But also a bunch of hotkeys and aesthetic polishes. And it feels like a distro that's shaped by the community more than, definitely more than corporate roadmaps. But the pace of development, like from going from this bash script to this, what you guys are saying is a beautiful installer in, what has it been, like a small number of weeks?
1: Yeah, it feels like it. There's also something else happening here that's maybe noteworthy. Arch isn't a corporate distro. Hyperland isn't a corporate desktop environment. And DHH and his ragtag crew building this aren't a big corporation either. These are all either small to micro businesses to not even a business that have created something unique on their own, and it's all building together. And it's the reason why I think that's noteworthy is because a lot of the other distributions and desktop environments that have so much momentum behind them do have corporate sponsorship at some level. Perhaps the developer gets paid by a corporation or something like that. And it's a corporation creating the distribution. Maybe it's Canonical, maybe it's Red Hat, etc. And here we have Arch Linux, a community project. We have Hyperland, which is really made by Vaxery, one developer, and I don't know how many other contributors, which is a truly remarkable, fantastic, well-polished desktop environment that's really, really come into its own recently. And then you have DHH, who's fanatically passionate about the learning aspect, right? That's what I think is unique here, is that he learns. He goes out and he just spends hundreds of hours learning. And then he comes back and he builds on that and he shares it with his team and he gets people fired up. And like that is a great, all that coming together is just such an incredible combination that I think is making this a unique distribution. And a lot of people in the Linux community that have been around for a while are sleeping on this because they're not following this cohort of users.
3: I also think it's such a nice example of, I mean, we talk a lot about the downsides of, you know, the Linux and open source ecosystem where you have tons of options. You have to put stuff together yourself or select the pieces you want. But the flip side of that is, you know, you can see small shops or individual actors come in and really have a lot of leverage because there's so many things you can and are encouraged to build on top of. And I think that's what enables someone with a vision, you know, like DHH, to really have a great palette of brushes to use here.
1: Don't you think it's for, I mean, I know I'm sort of, maybe I'm stuck on this, but we went
3: from
1: like...
3: You missed the really cute animation it does when it finishes.
1: Oh, yeah, yeah, I know.
3: Installed in 5 minutes and 43 seconds. Not bad for a VM.
1: On an older machine, too. The thing that people are missing in our space is this went from zero to a distro people are actively using and talking about adopting. And I say that quite confidently because I'm consistently seeing the user testimonies every day, multiple user testimonies. There's momentum behind this. And to me, it's remarkable that we went from here's our like top four distros or here's the distro landscape as we know it. And it's sort of been set in stone for a few years. The last big disruption we had was CentOS becoming CentOS Stream. Yeah, it looks great.
3: Full desktop, ready to go.
1: That looks great. And then AmaCube comes around, and that creates a little bit of disruption. But Omar Archie comes around, and we're really seeing something. And it's incredible that another distro could carve out some space by addressing the right market. And what market was that? It wasn't people that have never used a computer. It was people that were actually willing to go out and maybe buy a new computer like a B-Link. It was people that were willing to install Arch and understood how to run a Bash script. People that were down with the idea of navigating their interface with a keyboard using key bindings and a tiling desktop. They weren't people that needed something that worked like Windows. They were people that were looking for something that wasn't Mac OS. They were looking for something truly unique, innovative, and powerful. And that's where Linux shines. And we've been spending so much time focused on trying to make Linux work for these new pretend users that this market was left wide, gaping, open for someone to fill. And DHH filled it. And it's crazy to me that everybody slept on this. And the fact that Framework and B-Link are the hardware partners that are manufacturers that are benefiting from this is also an indication that other folks in our community missed an opportunity here. There's a lot of reflection that should be going on by the creators of Ubuntu, Fedora, over at System 76. All these people should be asking why they've missed this and why they're still missing it right now and why it takes a podcaster to tell them about it and why you aren't tuned in. Like, you need to be asking all these questions because you're missing something here. Just my opinion, though. It's good to see 3.0 come out.
3: Yeah, there's already 3.01, too.
1: Oh, really?
3: That's what you just installed.
1: Oh, really? That's pretty great. I just love to see them pushing on a design that appeals to a user base that is willing to get their hands dirty a little bit. A user base that loves a TUI. Do you understand how exciting it is that 20,000 more of them, at least, those are just the people that joined the Discord, by the way, at least 20,000 of them, if not more, have now come to Linux? People that appreciate aesthetics, people that appreciate TUIs, people that appreciate efficient systems, people that are willing to buy hardware to run Linux. This is a huge win. It's really a big deal. And so it's great to see 3.0. Great to see its offline installer. If you haven't noticed, I think it's something that people should be paying attention to. 1Password.com/unplugged. 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
2: Now, I feel like, with this little news roundup, there's got to be some systemd stuff sprinkled in here somewhere.
1: I would say a really good helping of systemd, if I'm being honest with you. Systemd 258 is out. It's the latest major feature release to, of course, the famous systemd. And it brings a feature that I have yet to wrap my head around, but seems like a big one, called systemd factory reset. You can now request a factory reset on the next reboot.
3: Yeah, it's kind of more of a framework than anything else. It's a set of units and hook points that enable you, system maintainers, distribution providers, IT people, to set up factory reset-like capability. A lot of it, especially in its sort of default state, relies on the systemd repart tool under the hood, which can kind of look at partition information and redo or refresh partitions.
1: It'd be really interesting to see KDE Linux take advantage of this.
3: Oh, yeah.
1: They're already using systemd for
3: absolutely.
1: So much stuff.
3: Yeah, absolutely.
1: We also see the final cleanup of C Group's version 1 and the original systemd init compatibility, sort of just some legacy stuff being removed, which, notable.
3: Yeah, we were still using telinit. Sorry, that's going away.
1: Also, the baseline kernel required moves to Linux 5.4 now, with warnings that 5.10 will be required soon. I appreciate how that sounds old, but then I SSH'd into a enterprise distro the other day, and it's on a kernel older than that. So,
3: hey, try kernel 6, folks. Come on in, the water's fine.
1: It's on its 7.17 release, and people are still running kernel 5 something. I think that I want to say, don't hold me to it, but I want to say it was kernel 5 too.
2: So you had SSH access, but didn't want to do something about it.
1: Oh, well, it wasn't my box. I was on somebody else's box. Yeah,
2: that's kind of you.
1: There's also some new tooling coming in here. I think some of this is really to make boot CTL and boot C work a little bit better. Systemd PTY forward sounds pretty interesting, as well as reboot on air feature sounds pretty interesting. Just a lot of themes here. Getting rid of some of the legacy stuff, simplifying and modernizing other areas, potentially breaking some older setups. I think that's something the community should be aware of.
2: Now, there's some community impactications, like you're saying, Chris. The removal of that sysv init scripts, those scripts in 2.5.9, it's a bit of a symbolic milestone. So the long migration to native systemd to units is definitely enforced here. So for those stragglers out there, expect more and more friction.
1: They must have moved off systemd by now.
2: Oh, sure. Oh, yeah. Well, those legacy admin habits like init 3 and force fsck and others are being retired as well. That might just frustrate some traditionalists, but it also declutters, Linux for the next decade.
1: I will admit you kids don't know the pleasure of just doing init 3 and then just bringing down so much stuff, just collapsing it down to like a basic headless system. And then depending on the box, you know, you might do init 5 if this was a graphical system. And then a whole bunch of more stuff would come up. And what was really neat about it is you felt like you could tear down parts of Linux without having to reboot the whole system. So run level 5 was like all your applications, your GUI, all that stuff. And run level 3 was like for my setups, was like a lean, mean, tight server. Nobody used run level 4. Come on, let's be honest. So when you drop down to 3, you are just killing a ton of stuff and kind of bringing it down to just a base headless Linux box, which was always solid and reliable. And the graphics stack was always – the issues were always in the graphics stack. And then just hit init 5, boop, boop, boop, boop, boop, bring it back up. I do miss that. And you could do things like, you know, in systemd, you could restart your login manager and things like that. But it just ain't the same, boys. It ain't the same. Ain't the same. I miss it.
2: Well, hopefully this helps you. So there's some unprivileged access that's expanding. Huh? Is that helping?
1: I do like that.
2: Android debug ports, AV lights, and unprivileged VM and container networking.
1: Okay.
2: So that all balance right between security and usability might be shifting in ways you like.
1: I do. I think that is a nice change to see.
2: That said, this release might divide camps a little bit further. So power users gain fine-grained controls, but those minimalists and, well, the anti-systemd communities will see more reasons to resist newer versions.
1: Yeah, like Wes.
3: Yeah, I'm a big Devlon guy.
1: Yeah, I know you are. You just don't run it yet, but I know you are. So how do you feel about any of this, Wes? Any of this jump out at you as notable?
3: I mean, there's a lot of house cleaning. I think like many systemd releases, there's just so much in there we can really only talk about kind of the highlights. But it reminds you of the scope of systemd, of just all of the things it can do. It doesn't have to do all of them, but it really can do a ton of things.
1: Goodness.
3: It's, you know, so long, cgroups v1, it's been a great run.
1: Yeah.
3: Cgroups v2, I think everyone likes a whole lot better, though.
1: That is a very long transition. That is one of the longer transitions we've come along. And I think it's just because so much container early infrastructure was based on the cgroups v1. And so it just took time to transition.
3: Some stuff I saw that stood out to me just from recent things I've worked on, like that mesh module and a few other just system administration things. The protect hostname unit setting now accepts a new value called private, which is similar to yes, but allows the unit's processes to modify the hostname. So it sort of gets its own unique private hostname that it can change for itself inside its little sort of containerized environment.
1: All right.
3: All just set up with systemd.
1: Okay.
3: Also now for the wider hostname, it can include question mark characters, which when read will be initialized by hexadecimal digits hashed from the machine ID. I think we talked about this when it was proposed a little bit. This is useful when managing a fleet of devices that should each have a valid and distinct hostname, but generated in a predictable fashion.
1: This could be really nice for your brother's store, Brent. I could see that, like, just to bring it home a little bit.
2: That's a great point.
1: Deploying a handful of systems, yeah.
3: Small thing, but mount units, which you can use to sort of define things for systemd to mount.
1: Yeah.
3: They now support systemd credentials. Things like load credential, set credential, import credential. So you can have systemd basically go grab credentials you have in a protected place on the system and then make it available for that unit automatically without having to like yourself handle all the permissions.
1: Yeah.
3: In a clean way. Or you can have encrypted credentials. Anyway, I think it was definitely a miss before that mount units could not do this. Say if you're trying to set up some sort of network mount that needs a password or some key or something. There's also, I'm excited to read more about this one. There's a new setting, delegate namespaces for units, which controls which type of namespaces to delegate to the invoked units. This primarily controls if the listed namespace type shall be owned by the host user namespace or by the private user namespace of the unit. So I think this is going to give you a little bit more control over just which namespaces are sandboxed or not.
1: Okay. That's great.
3: And as Brent kind of mentioned, there is some like improvements, especially around systemd VM spawn, which is a newer tool that's just like, and you have systemd n spawn, which does containers. VM spawn does VMs for you. And you now have access to unprivileged user networking. So your VMs can just like get sort of good enough networking out of the gate without very much fuss.
1: That is so appreciated.
3: And on the container side of the fence, you can now do unprivileged execution of container images stored in plain directories. So you can just sort of have like your container stuff laying around in any old file, and quickly spin up a container of it.
1: Huh. Just a note, it looks like, I'm going through the release notes here, they actually are recommending Linux 5.14 as the minimum version now with this current release. You can make it work with 5.10, but they're actually going to recommend 5.14 just to make that clear. That's a pretty big jump going from what they have now. A lot of this, Wes, when you mention it, if I disassociate myself as a, you know, long-term Linux user and how big systemd is getting and how much systemd does now, and I just think of Linux as a technology platform, I'm honestly surprised it didn't do some of this already. And it does show you why we need a project like systemd to kind of handle some of these things that it's really nobody's job right now to properly do or manage or make available.
3: Yeah, and a lot of the stuff would be stuff probably that various downstream distributions or providers would have to figure out.
1: And the way we used to do it, for some of this stuff, is just, you know, a bunch of different implementations.
3: Well, and like the system reset stuff, right? That could be one example that in the future, maybe there's some standardization around that.
1: Yeah. Yeah, so it's a big one. It's a big one, Wes. It's a big one, but I'm looking forward to it. I still haven't played around with the new systemd homed stuff. That's still on my list. I want to check that out, too. And the big story this week, there is an RFC. This is all in the request for proposal stage, but there is some example code to introduce multi-kernel architecture support to Linux. So typically, there's one Linux kernel. It runs the show. It manages all the CPUs and the memory. And then if you want to run an additional kernel, you do that in a VM. But a developer by the name of Kong Wang just proposed something different. It's multi-kernel support where each CPU can run its own kernel. Say you've got a 12-core CPU. Would you like to run 12 individual Linux kernels?
3: Yeah, isn't this an absolutely delightfully kind of fun idea?
1: Screw VMs!
3: Yeah, exactly. so far, it's definitely early days. It's just a proposal. It's kind of just starting the basics of what you would need to have any of this be testable or workable. So it's about like 1,400 lines of code change. Basic features, like there's this proposal for sort of how do you have the kernels do inter-process or inter-kernel communication between them, especially to manage sort of like devices and stateful stuff.
1: Which has been, I did a little deep dive, and that has been a major contention point for different ideas going back to like 2002. But sorry, just
3: there's a rich and long history of these kinds of ideas for sure.
1: Brantley, for posterity, would you like to read the patch note that came in?
2: Yeah, Kong wrote in the Linux kernel mailing list, this patch introduces multi-kernel architecture support, enabling multiple independent kernel instances to coexist and communicate on a single physical machine. Each kernel instance can run on dedicated CPU cores while sharing the underlying hardware resources.
1: This is great. And Wes, I'm sure you noticed that they're building on top of kexec to make this happen.
3: Yeah, that's right. the first part of this is a new kexec multi-kernel flag that requests a new kernel be booted on a specific CPU. It has to be offline. The CPU has to be offline first. And right now, you can only assign a single CPU to any given kernel. So you can't say I want this kernel to run with two of the CPUs. It's sort of one for one right now. And I think it's kind of specific to x86-64 because there's a whole bunch of assembly magic, at least for now. And then right now there's kind of a sketch for what this inter-kernel communication mechanism would be like. There's shared memory areas that are set aside for moving data between the kernels. There is base infrastructure present to start, but there are no actual users of it yet or examples of using it.
1: Sure.
3: And of course, a real-world system running in this mode would clearly need, you know, some kind of like a lot of stuff implemented on top of this system to be able to actually
1: to manage it.
3: Yes.
1: And not to mention, I'm sure that eventually security issues would be discovered and all of that. But it really is a crazy concept that you could run multi-kernels, maybe even different versions of the kernel, and come up with a way for them to talk to each other is absolutely wild. Now, remember, RFC at this point, trying to get feedback on the design. There is some example code in there. It would create a /proc/multi-kernel entry where you can monitor this.
3: And then you can go see which kernels are running on all of your CPUs.
1: Can we just take a moment and appreciate how something so extremely complex comes down to /proc/multi-kernel? It's just an entry on your...
3: It sounds cool, too.
1: So like I said, I did a little bit of digging around. You could call it, I suppose, a wee bit of a deep dive.
4: Right then. Let's get ourselves settled in for a wee deep dive.
1: I saw different proposals for this going quite a ways back, but in 2009, it seemed like Microsoft might actually be getting pretty close. And I'll put the PDF in the show notes. It's called The Multikernel, a new OS architecture for scalable multi-core systems. And they called it Project Barrelfish. And the idea was a totally clean slate, brand new OS that treats each core like a separate machine. And then all the coordination would be done inside this complex messaging bus that they created, but they couldn't share any data. And they felt that this design would be extremely scalable and it was elegant, but the reality was it just simply wasn't practical. And it really, and in the PDF you can see, it comes down to this communication that they didn't work out. Whereas Wang's 2025 RFC seems a little bit more practical, right? It's building on existing tools like kexec. It does have fault isolation. It does let you run multiple kernels, but it would be using more conventional ways to communicate between them that kind of exists, would have to be modified, but right, it's not a whole cloth, clean slate implementation like Microsoft's idea was. So you could probably get a little bit closer.
3: Yeah, you did see some interaction on the list too from the proposal, other people who had tried kind of similar ideas. Wang mentioned a few specific advantages, like you said, fault isolation, security, better efficiency than virtualization perhaps, and the ease of zero downtime updates in conjunction with the kexec handover mechanism.
1: That's cool.
3: Yeah, which we talked about recently, which is a sort of more structured way to be able to pass data from one kernel into the next running kernel.
1: This gets interesting, too, if you could dedicate specific hardware. So you could have maybe a machine that has multiple video cards in it or multiple network cards in it, and you could allocate them. And so it's one box, but everything is running on physical hardware.
3: Also, there might be the ability in the future to run special purpose kernels, as long as it's loadable by kexec, I assume, such as, say, a real-time kernel that you just need to do like a subset of processing on a subset of cores.
1: This is just crazy. If you have any ideas what you would use a multi-kernel setup for, boost in and give me a few ideas. Because I'm thinking part of the reason why this hasn't really been achieved yet is maybe there isn't huge demand. But I also wonder if we lived in a version of history, if this came along before VMs, would we have just gone this route, perhaps?
3: Yeah, good question. I mean, I think probably there's still some use case for VMs, but
1: this is a
3: fascinating
1: extra
3: bit of flexibility.
1: And I don't mean to imply this replaces VMs, especially because it's like one core and all that, but you do think early on, VMs were not great. They were really rough. They were not as nearly performant as they were. We didn't have hypervisors. Right, we had virtualizers, and this just would have been a dramatic performance improvement back in the day. I just wonder if we would have seen more of this.
3: And also, like, how can you even as limited as this sort of proof of concept is, 1400 lines of code change? That's it. Like, how?
1: Yeah.
3: What?
1: Yeah. Well, because it is really relying on a lot of stuff, which is what makes me think this actually could happen.
3: Yeah, it might work. There might be enough people who find some kind of use case.
1: Yeah, you can do this with 1,400 lines of code and use existing infrastructure like kexec and the messaging. I mean, yeah, it could actually happen. It's really exciting. We'll keep an eye on it. I mean, it's so early days, but it would be a really cool superpower.
3: I want to see how, you know, tools like HTOP and BTOP have to change to account for handling separate kernels on separate cores.
4: It's for people who like to mess with computers.
1: Okay, so we are asking you to send in your Nix configs. So we can do a config confession session next week. We've gotten a couple, but we need more. And we need some janky ones, too, because, like, Matthew wrote in. I got to appreciate it. He says, hey, I wanted to share my Nix config and a blog post I made about how I use it to self-host. I want to thank you for introducing me to it. It's given me the ability to try and fail safely. I'm happy to get feedback on the config. I know it's not perfect. All right. Matthew, when you open this thing up, it is like a gem of configurations. It's so well structured. Also, just his GitHub page is beautiful. He has a diagram of the config structure layout right there. And
3: how do you beat that?
1: And his self-hosted services. It's just, and then he's got like a one-liner. He's got a one-liner once you pull down his flake. I mean, the whole thing. He's got a guide on how to set it up. This is so well done. And then, like we mentioned, Matthew has a blog post where he shares his build with NixOS, ZFS, Tailscale, his choices he made for privacy, data control, how he made it more usable for his friends and family, you know, and a lot of it's based on trial and error over the years. And he did one of our favorite moves. Matthew has a public VPS, and then he has that come, you know, privately back to a TrueNAS server to get access to core services.
3: Nice.
1: It is way too nice to criticize. So, you know, I mean, we could probably go through and pick it apart, but I was just so impressed.
3: So it's more likely we'll just be copying, really.
1: So we're clearing this one out of the gates. It's a good one, and what we're going to do is we're going to have you send your configs in. You can boost in a link or attach a link to an email if you go to our contact page. And then we're going to go through and we're going to make it better for you. We're going to tell you what's good. We're going to tell you what's bad. We're only going to be able to do a few per episode, but we'd like you to send them in. We've gotten a couple so far. And you'll walk away with a better config. Come in, though, with a thick skin. Brent is ruthless.
3: Yeah, how'd you feel about the host names here?
2: Let's talk about it next time. I don't know. I feel like you got to choose wisely.
1: Yeah, I think if Brent doesn't eat before the segment, people better watch out. They better watch out.

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1: Well, again this week, we're doing some shout-outs to new members who have joined either the Jupiter Party or Core Contributors. Jamie J is a new Core Contributor. Thank you very much for joining the team. And Marcus K also signed up for a year of the Jupiter Party. So thank you to you both.
0: Thank you very much. Love having some new members on board. Now, boys, we did get a nice batch of fake boosts. It's a loving term we have for folks that would like to help us raise funds to Texas Linux Fest that want to support us without a boost, like PayPal, Venmo, on-chain and Lightning as well. And last week, we were able to secure our Airbnb in Austin. I think we got a nice one, too. I thought we were going to have to settle. I mean, I'm not talking it's super fancy, but it'll work for us. It even has, I think, a room, as long as we move all the beds in there, we could use to record.
1: Classic nice. Linux Unplugged move. Don't rent your Airbnb to us. We'll move all the beds.
0: Don't tell them that.
1: Oh, sorry.
0: No, rent it to us. We'll put it back. You never knew. You'll never know.
1: That's true.
0: So now we got to round out the support for the trip, right? We got the travel down there and back, fuel for the car and the van, lodging for three on the trip, food and anything we could scrape together for a birthday meetup. All of that we're still trying to raise funds for. And we have one episode left before we hit the road. So, boys, let's see how we did. And we'll start with some fake boosts, and then we'll get into the boosts. You know, they're not fake. They're all not fake. None of them are fake. I'm not trying to be mean. It's just fun. It's a fun name.
1: Who
0: okay?
1: named this thing?
0: Yeah, I know, right?
2: You know, store brand boosts.
0: We had a couple come in just before the show. They'll be captured in next week's batch. So, all right, let's kick it off. The Golden Dragon is back.
1: Oh, wow.
0: Hey, with 10,000 sats. Sorry I've been so silent. Life is chaotic with a new job. It's not much, but here's some support to get you down to Texas.
2: Wonderful to hear from you, Dragon.
0: Thank you, Dragon. It is good to hear from you. Thank you very much.
2: Dave O'Neill fake booths in with 173,228
0: sets. Whoa! Hey! Look at that. It's interesting using the fake boost mechanism, but still doing sats. Love it. Thanks, Dave.
2: I've been a longtime listener and have some Bitcoin from a few years ago. Hope this helps.
0: Ah, thanks, Dave. It's good to hear from you.
1: It certainly does.
0: Yeah.
1: Well, Tobias sent in $5 saying, hey, have a nice trip, and I like the show.
0: Ha ha, thank you. Oh, my bell. Hold on.
1: What is
0: happening? You know, since my bell failed.
2: Does that thing need a refurbishment?
0: I'm going to give him a custom tune. You ready? All right. Ready? This is for you. Thank you, Johannes. Appreciate the value. Orion Code came in with $10. Here's support for the trip to Texas Linux Fest. I appreciate the great content over the years and hope to see it continue. Thank you, Orion Code. Nice to hear from you. I'm looking forward to our birthday party down there in Austin.
2: Connor comes in with $50.
0: Hey-o. Nice.
2: Excited to see y'all in Texas. All excited right. to see you too.
0: Yeah, Connor. Thank you.
1: Well, Markel also came in with $50 saying, hey, I started with that self-hosted show and moved to Linux Unplugged. Finally caught up from the fictitious point I started at, so paying it forward. I became a member, and, well, here's some gas for you.
0: Wow.
1: Just started Home Assistant.
0: Yeah!
1: Where should I start with dashboards, fellas? I have all the things, but it's all a horrible jumble.
0: I got dashboards! I got bad dashboards! Yeah, well, the good news is they're innovating quickly on dashboards right now with each release, including some

0: new cool automatic dashboards. I think the way to do it is go find some screenshots that inspire you. Then you'll find the different themes and whatnot you can install from Hacks and get going from there. I have done it mostly by room and function. So, like, I have living room and stuff like that and bathroom areas, but then I also have the heating and I have the lighting tabs, and I've kind of broken it down like that. And for most things, I use custom themes for my dashboard. It's a whole new world. Let us know how it goes, and thank you for the fake boost. Thank you, Marku. Vamax is here with $20.
1: Thank you for helping us help you help us all.
0: Here's some snacks for the way down. Really appreciate the non-crypto way to support the show. I always appreciate coverage of these meetups since I'm far away from them. Vamax, we're happy to do it for you. Thank you for the support. Appreciate it.
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0: Hey, you know what that is, right?
3: The streams are crossing.
0: The streams are crossing.
4: So the combination is 1, 2, 3, 4, 5.
0: That is great.
2: Have fun so going good. To Plaid, but watch out for the wind blowing open tumbleweeds down the trail.
3: So good.
5: What the hell was that? Spaceball 1. They've gone to Plaid.
0: Thanks, DJ.
3: Well, Nicholas sent in $100 saying thanks and have a great trip and fest.
0: Well, thank you. Appreciate it, Nicholas. Ned is here with 20 U.S. greenbacks.
6: This is a tasty burger.
0: Shout out from London, sending some boost to help towards the Linux Fest. Been listening to the podcast since self-hosted 150. Rest in peace, and I wanted to show some support. Thanks for the awesome show. Well, thank you, Ned. Nice to hear from you. Really appreciate the support from London.
7: That's pretty funny. Next caller.
2: Stoof comes in with 21 bucks.
0: Hey!
8: Did you buy that from a certified vendor?
2: Thanks for the great content.
0: Thank you, Stoof. Appreciate it.
3: Well, Lee78681 sent in, you'll never guess it, 123.45 US dollars.
5: Yes! That's amazing! I've got the same combination on my luggage!
0: Love it.
3: That's a Spaceballs fake boost to welcome you to Austin. My name is a zip code.
0: Okay, Wes, it's Lee78681.
2: Yeah, that's right. It looks like it is, in Williamson County in Texas, which includes Round Rock, maybe bits of Austin.
0: Okay. Well, then I hope
2: Cedar Park, Brushy
0: Creek. I hope you do make it to Texas Linux Fest.
9: Yes, zip code is a better deal.
2: Oh, I get the tax rate here, 8.25%.
0: Really?
2: Yeah.
0: Your map is awesome, dude.
3: Well, I got a trivia question for you guys I learned this week. Ready okay. for it?
0: Yeah, I'm ready for it.
3: What does zip mean? ZIP.
0: I'll have to come back to you on that.
3: All right. Next
2: episode. Zebra information processing.
0: You tell me at the end.
3: Nailed it.
0: Lee, thank you for the boost. Appreciate you. Why do I need a name for a Bitcoin donation comes in with 85,707 sats.
1: You're doing very well.
0: I love it. He did send me an email later on. I thought that was so funny. No message, just the value. Appreciate it.
2: And Danny comes in with 300 USD.
0: What? Stop it!
10: Hey, rich lobster!
0: All right, Danny, thank you very much.
2: Longtime listener, we met at Scale last year. I was the dude with the tux tattoo. Malaysian living in Houston now. I can't make it this year, so I'm supporting the team instead. Have a blast in Texas.
0: We will be representing. Thank you, sir. You're the best. Now, thank you, everyone. If you didn't hear your call out, PayPal currently has 5 transactions on hold under, quote, review. I guess they came in fast and close together. And right now they tell me they'll be released by October 9th. Not ideal.
3: Well, good for the trip back, though.
0: But it'll be good for the trip back. So if you didn't hear your shout out this week, either you came in right before the show or you're in one of those 5 and there is some pending transactions there. But thank you, everybody who did contribute with a fake boost. You raised in greenbacks, $827.90, and in sats, 268,935 satoshis. Thank you, everybody, very, very much. We appreciate you for fake boosting. If you would like to send us a support via a fake boost, that's PayPal, Venmo, on-chain. We may add more others for some other event down the road, but that's what we're able to scrape together now. We'll have a link in the show notes for a fake boost, and we do appreciate those. We call them fake boosts because we love you. And because we kind of were able to replicate what we get with the boost, which is we can tag it for a particular thing, in this case, Texas Linux Fest. We can get your name, we can get a message, and you can attach value. So that's why I call it a fake boost, because that's one of the key things that the boosts unlock for us.
11: And now it is time for Le Boost.
0: All right, gentlemen, now we did get some boosty boost boosters into the show. And we start with our baller booster this week, which is our podcast. And our podcast comes in with an unbelievable 902,345 sats. Hey,

0: Thank you, our podcast. Incredible. He says, greetings, JB crew. I wish I could be at Texas Linux Fest, but the next best thing to make sure is I send a few sats your way. I can't wait to hear about it in the coming weeks. Who knows? Maybe next year I'll finally be able to make these fests.
1: Wow!
2: Incredible.
0: Thank you, our podcast. You're the best, dude. That's really remarkable.
3: I just have no words. And I feel like we don't have enough booth clips to represent this. Thank you.
0: I know. I should just fire them all off.
3: Do you have like a batch button for that?
0: Yeah, it's pew, pew, pew, pew. I think I just did that, dude. That's what I just did.
3: Your fingers hurt.
0: I love it. Thank you. Also very cool. He sent that from his own self-hosted node.
2: Rad.
0: Right? I mean, can we just appreciate PayPal would have blocked that transaction. And that's just really awesome. Thank you, our podcast.
2: Nojo's comes in with 100,000 sats.
0: All right.
4: Hey, rich lobster. Coming in hot with the boost.
0: No joke there either. Thank you, Nojo's.
2: Texas Linux Fest boost. I just recently drove from Texas to Cali, so I know what an undertaking this is.
3: Oh, no.
2: Wouldn't be a fest without the JB crew, though. Can't wait to see you there.
5: A big, juicy van.
0: Oh, man. Yeah, I know. And we're doing it from Washington. And what people don't really appreciate is Washington and Oregon, actually pretty big states too. Not California, Texas big, but take a whole day to drive across big. So we're going diagonally. I think we're going to go diagonal across.
2: That's the most fun.
0: Mm-hmm. Mm-hmm. Thank you, Nojo's.
3: I seem to have decided to drive from Northern Ontario, which seems crazy.
0: Yeah.
3: Please
0: help me.
3: No,
0: that's not good. That's not good.
3: We do have Moonanite here, though, who sent in 50,000 sats.
0: Hey!
6: I like you. You're a hot ticket.
0: Heck? Thank you.
3: This one's from Fountain, too. Can't let Fiat fake boosters win. Here's some open source money to get you to the Open Source Texas Fest.
0: Woo! Thank you, Moonanite. Representing. Appreciate that very much. Made me laugh. 40 Deuce came in with 42,000 sats.
7: The answer to the ultimate question.
0: Here's a little value for your Texas trip and all you do. And you asked for it. You got it. Here's my Nix config. I shared this before, but I think it's come a long way. This is a NixOS and Ho Manager Flake that manages multiple hosts with my shared modules and a few host-specific modules. It's pretty nice. Good usable configs for Hyperland, NIRI, Sway, River, and Wayfire compositors. All enabling in Plasma and Cosmic desktops as well. Holy crap, dude. One recent change you might appreciate, I abstracted out my username, to a let statement in my flake.nix. It makes it easy for another user to try my flake quickly and just change the username in one place before building.
2: That's a smarter approach than everybody used Chris F, I suppose.
0: Yeah, it doesn't quite have the same, I don't know, ring to it, but it's a pretty good idea. Wow, very impressed. Wes, will you save that link?
2: I sure will.
0: We will add that to our list. I have a feeling I'm going to be humbled when I go through that one. Thank you, 40 Deuce. Appreciate it.
2: Well, Lieutenant Mirth comes in with 42,000 sats.
7: The answer to the ultimate question.
8: You're doing a good job.
2: Another recent paperless NGX convert here.
0: All right.
2: I knew that in order to really adopt it, I'd have to minimize any friction to getting documents consumed.
0: Yes.
2: I thought I'd share my solution. Since I already had a CUP server running, I decided to make use of its built-in virtual PDF printer driver. This new network printer, with some scare quotes, is accessible via MDNS and AirPrint to all of the desktops and mobile devices on my LAN. I wrote a Python script running as a systemd service to watch the server/var/spool directly for file IO. Whenever a new PDF shows up, it makes a post call to the paperless API, uploading the document and tagging it as to-do. So now all I have to do to get anything at all into paperless is hit print. Nice and low friction. That's great. What a clean, easy solution.
0: That's big brain stuff right there. That is so big brain. I should have thought of that too. I used to manage CUP systems like a machine. I used to take advantage of that stuff. That's so brilliant. And then anybody can just print to that too.
2: Combine that, you know, with some Nebula Mesh or something.
0: Thank you. That is a great idea. I think I'm going to rip that off somehow, and I want to use that. That is really great. And the beauty of it, too, is all your systems, as long as you have it turned on, will just auto-discover it. Right? Like, I love that. All right, I'm taking this next one. DHH comes in with 30,000 sats. It should be the DHH. DHH writes, instead of sending Nick's configs, I figured I'd show you what I've been working on. It even includes a working display manager.
3: Ooh, ouch.
2: Ouch.
0: Did I just get trolled by DHH?
2: I think so.
0: All right, it's fair. It's fair. It is a little bit further along, I will say. Maybe you could borrow a few ideas for HyperVibe.
2: His installer is a lot better than ours.
0: We got it installed on the air. That truly is pretty great. Yeah. Also, Wes, what's the name of that chat app, that sort of minimal group chat app that they just released? Was it Campfire, right?
2: Yes.
0: So shout out to DHH and his team. Also, they just released what you could call a Slack competitor, if you will, but more of an MVP Slack competitor, which might actually be perfect.
2: Multiple rooms, access controls, DMs, file attachments, Previews, search, notifications.
0: Yeah, we should put a link to that in the show notes, too, because it's really neat to see them come out. I don't think that's got enough attention.
2: And an API with support for bot integration.
0: Also, DHH, thank you for taking the time to set up Fountain to boost in. It's great to hear from you and awesome work with the project. Thank you, sir.
3: Well, Binary Patrick boosted in 22,222 sats, and we know what that is.
0: It's a big old duck.
3: Met you, gents, last year at Texas Linux Fest, and I wanted to contribute to that endeavor this year, too. But to be clear, this boost is only for a little barbecue at Terry Black's. Enjoy.
0: Hey!
2: We are required by boost law to respect that.
0: That's a good investment, right there, because that is the yearly meat that I think fuels the show. Right, we go there, we eat up, and then we wait a year until we can go back because nothing compares.
2: You know, when Brett and I lock eyes over a beef rib, something special happens.
0: Yeah, I know, it's awkward. I've had to leave the room.
3: I drip sauce everywhere.
0: WH20250 comes in with 20,250 sats.
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2: 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I'm looking at Pop! OS for now, but any suggestions are appreciated. Thanks from New Zealand.
0: Pop! OS is a good one. They're about to have a new release in the not-too-distant future. I think Oma Archie is worth considering as well. A lot of excitement around that right now. Ubuntu on the servers does make me lean a little bit towards maybe checking out an Ubuntu flavor as well. There's so many options, Kiwi, and so we don't have a specific episode on it because our pick would probably be, it changes every year, really, but...
2: Might depend exactly what you want to do with it, too, but you could check out something from the Ublu family, like Bluefin.
0: Yeah, the reason why it's a hard answer because it depends what you're going to use your computer for kind of answer and what kind of computer user you are and how you like to maintain a system. That's the tricky thing about it. So it's not a great answer, but it is one I like to give thought to. So thank you for asking it and appreciate the boost.
3: User 877777343 boosted in 20,000 sats.
6: I like you. You're a hot ticket.
3: Hey, with Nebula coming around, have you guys still been using Tailscale, or is that sunsetting with the end of the self-hosted podcast?
0: Oh, yeah, I have a bunch of Tailscale still. I mean, I use it for all kinds of stuff. But I do think I will transition to Nebula for new infrastructure or like when I'm redoing networking stuff in general. Mostly, I really like the option of just going all in with my own Lighthouse and maybe a couple of Lighthouses because I have the means. And having that optionality to fully self-host it, but then maybe for family, going with the managed option. That, to me, is a really nice sort of best of both worlds where the self-hosted version isn't limited in a way that I'm uncomfortable with, right? It's a full product. So it's a slow transition. Wes probably has spent the most time with it so far.
2: But even there, I also still have a bunch of stuff on NetBird for my personal infrastructure. So we kind of have it all as usual. We're a bit of a mess.
0: Yeah, I think when we get back, though, from Texas Linux Fest, I'm going to do a bit of a fabulous network makeover Going to swap out the pie hole, going to switch out maybe the Wi-Fi, do a few other things on the endpoint, on the edge side. And I think that also means roll over to Nebula too and put up the lighthouses and all that kind of stuff. So it's going to be a big project, but we're going to have Brent in town and all that. So we're just, while we're all together, we're just going to knock it out. And then we'll have a great template for Brent's van. And then when Wes finally builds us that cabin in the mountains, we'll have a great template for that too.
3: You can borrow mine if you need it.
0: Yeah.
2: Pappy comes in with a row of ducks.
0: Hey!
2: Love the map? Augsburg was correct.
3: Nice. Look at us.
0: Good job, Wes.
2: Finally got started with Lightning and Bitcoin for the boosting. Albi Hub setup was a breeze.
0: Oh, that's good to hear.
2: Is there any way to boost the member feeds from Android or the web? Would love if there was a way to gain member feeds access via boosting as well. It's just more fun than Autopsy.
0: I think Podverse... we'll do it, right? Won't Podverse?
2: Castomatic will.
0: Castomatic would on iOS, yeah.
2: I don't know if Podverse will.
0: Okay. I know, that would really be great. Also, thank you for even being willing to do that.
2: No kidding. That's like jumping through the hoops and wanting more.
0: And congrats on setting up your hub. Glad to hear it went pretty smooth.
2: Yeah, those are all things we'd love to see more, and we will push on that as we can.
0: Yes.
3: Well, Thor boosted in 3,000 sats.
8: Live long and prosper.
3: Hey, I sent in my Nix config via the email form, so look for that one. Been meaning to check out your Hypervive setup, too. I really wanted to get a solid, modern tiling window management setup.
0: Yeah! Do it. Let me know how it goes. I did see the email. Thank you, Thor. I have tagged it. Appreciate that. Marcel came in with 7,833 sats.
9: This is why I have bedtime wine.
0: He says, to Pappy, who boosted last week, 7,832 times 11 plus 1. I think I'm right across the river from you. If you multiply this by 11, but this time add 4. Let me know if you want to grab a beer or your beverage of choice.
3: Are we matchmaking here? What's going on?
0: We made a match via boost. That's great. So 7,832 times 11 plus 1. If you multiply this by 11.
2: Yeah, okay. That is also
0: add
2: in
0: 4.
2: Yeah, I get. So it's 7,833 times 11 is 86,163 plus 4 is 86,167. And that is also in Augsburg.
0: You think if we hurry, we could make it for the beer?
2: Let's try. You have the RV turns into a private jet, right?
0: Yeah, yeah. A really fast one. Thank you, Marcel, I think.
2: LG37 or IG37? I'm not sure. LG, yeah, there we go. Comes in with 7,000 sats.
10: Good, good.
2: Fountain is okay, but I yearn for the simplicity and open source nature of AntennaPod, now that listener earnings are functionally non-existent. Emptying the wallet to support Texas Linux Fest. Also, shout out to Drew for helping JP Productions stand above the rest.
0: That's true, but sad to hear you moving on. You know, I have a lot of respect for AntennaPod, though, so I do get that. I would love to see them pushing a few things more forward. Like, ironically, and this is true, but it's just wild to say, Apple Podcasts is starting to support more podcasting 2.0 features than AntennaPod does. That's where we're at now. They've recently implemented some additional support, and you know, I would not be shocked if Apple Podcasts supports the lit tag for live streams before AntennaPod does. So there's just something wrong there. I'm not calling to integrate social networking or anything like that, but there's a few quality of life things. And the existential threat is YouTube and Spotify. They have these features. That draws content creators and audience. Podcasting is trying to respond to some of those features in an open way, but the app developers just can't be arsed to implement it. So we're ceding ground to YouTube, and they're not standing still. They're adding more features, and they're going to do more stuff, and they're going to do more stuff when it comes to advertising. And podcasting is just being left behind because app developers can't be arsed to integrate the features that are open source and out there and already in a spec.
2: I will say, AntennaPod did seemingly recently improve their transcript support, so they're now able to take advantage of not just the SRT file we published, but the VTT, which includes speaker diarization.
0: That is nice to see. Again, though, they're trailing Apple on that. Apple did that over a year ago.
2: Yeah, but it seems to be better than some of the other podcasting too,
0: yes.
2: Point out, including Fountain.
0: It is a better implementation because it does do diarization, which I do appreciate.
2: So it's a mixed bag, is
0: what
2: I'm saying.
0: It's one of those things I have installed because I still think it's a great app too, but I'm disappointed that it isn't leading a bit more. And I know some of the stuff is tough, but some of it could be done without backend infrastructure. Some of it's just implementing.
2: Lit stuff would be huge.
0: Lit would be huge, and it's really not a big ask. Well, that's easy for me to say, but technically.
2: You know, maybe we got to somehow we fund, crowdfund some money for vibe coding tokens to, you know, build out the support.
0: There you go.
3: Well, Sat Stacker 7 is here with 4,444 sats.
10: This old duck still got it.
3: Hey, you discussed in last week's member feed about setting up Dvarich, or the Big D, to share others' locations on your trip to Texas. 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Done. It's all amazingly simple. No recording, therefore no database needed.
0: Yeah, that could be a solution. We might do that. It might, yeah, we haven't. I have a sense we're just going to be sharing locations and chats, but it would be nice to kind of have time to cook all that up. You guys have a better idea?
2: Yeah, maybe we just and then we run it in the Linux terminal setup in one of our phones.
0: There you go. I like that even more.
3: I was thinking we use Meshtastic, you know, see if we have enough nodes to connect ourselves and share locations that way.
0: We should bring our nodes. Also, I meant to mention the housekeeping. I think we should be using BitChat when we're at Texas Linux Fest. I think we should be using BitChat. Everybody go get BitChat so we can coordinate. Been meaning to mention that over, and I haven't. I should really hammer that. All right, let's say thank you, though, because we got some great support this week. Boys, we're jumping on the road here. We had 22 folks stream sats as they listened, and collectively they stacked 60,663 sats, which is really great. I mean, I think, was it just 2 months ago or a month ago, we had an episode where I don't even think we managed to collectively stack that in total. So thank you, everybody who streams sats as you listen. That's really awesome. It's such a cool feature, too. Now, when we combine that, especially with our podcast's huge boost, we got a monster report. Our total sats stacked for episode 633 are 1,335,929 Satoshis.
11: Make it so.
12: Well, that's not possible. Nothing can do that.
13: Fun will now commence.
0: Thank you, everybody who supports the show, either with a membership, a fake boost, or a boosty boost. It means the world to us. We're going to get down there and do what we were born to do, and that's cover Texas Linux Fest like nobody else can. We didn't have to bring on a big old commercial sponsor and sell you on it. We just had to sell you on doing a good job. And you know, after 12 years, we're going to get down there and do the best damn job we can.
2: You know, it's fun. In our little boost report there, total unique senders, 37. In one way or another, 37 different people reached out.
0: Yeah. It really makes a difference. Just 37 people can make a huge difference. And of course, our fake boosters and our members,
2: too. Of course.
0: Huge support this week. Really, really appreciate it. Unleash the Eagle. We are on our way. Last week will be our last episode before we hit the road. Thank you, everybody. It's crazy. I'm going to get home tonight. I'm going to tell the wife, and she's going to be absolutely blown away. Now, we have just one pick for you this week, but it's a good one that Wes found. If you like things like Pocket and Instapaper and whatnot, but you want something that's all yours, Wes found Saver. Read it later, keep it local, no server needed.
2: Yeah, from a JB listener, no less.
0: No kidding?
2: Uh-huh, doing open source right, GPL 3.0.
0: Can I just say I had no idea when I put this in the notes? I mean, I saw you tag it, but I did not know it was created by a listener. That's cool.
2: Yeah, I think they also posted it in our Matrix chat as well.
0: That's what I get for taking the week off. This is really nice looking. And I guess it all runs local. It's all file based, offline first. This seems pretty nice. Don't need no server. Don't need no service.
2: Yeah, it's a progressive web app. So it just basically runs in the browser. So it's super simple to use. It has a bookmarklet though, so you can still have super easy integration. You can run your own Chorus proxy to go along, and it has experimental synchronization support, which has support for Dropbox, but also remote storage, which is an open protocol that sort of lets you bring your own backend to provide to this app. So then you could sort of sync this across different systems with whatever storage you want to bring.
0: I was surprised that some of these tools like Omnivore don't cache the images for offline viewing. That's wild to me. I'm glad to see Saver does that. I was shocked. Shocked when I heard that. And we've got a extension for Chrome or Firefox. So that's good. Nice to see.
2: Yeah, so this is from listener Distro Stu, who we also got to meet at...
0: Distro Stu!
2: Yeah, at Planet Nix.
0: That's great. Good work, Distro Stu.
2: Yeah, this is super impressive and seems like a great little utility.
0: Yeah. Yeah, and I don't need a whole bunch.
2: I love how lightweight it is and easy to use.
0: Absolutely. And it's GPL3. So it's nice and easy peasy. If you'd like to suggest a pick for us, if there's an app out there that you love on Linux or a service that you host that we've never talked about, please boost that in. That could be a great way to support a trip to Texas Linux Fest. You can also go to linuxunplugged.com/contact. I'm also genuinely curious if any of you out there could think of a use case, even if it wouldn't be for yourself, for a true multi-kernel system. And you know we would try that, right? If they ship that, we are going to take a multi-core system and we are absolutely going to try it. Why would you not play with it if you can?
2: Do you think you could run FreeBSD on just one of the cores?
0: Wes, you would run a VM? Well, could you? You still could, right? One of them could run KVM and you could run FreeBSD inside that VM.
2: Or what if you just booted FreeBSD on the core?
0: All right, boost in some crazy ideas that we'll try if they actually ship this thing or what you would use it for. We will have a live show before we hit the road. You could make it a Linux Tuesday on a Sunday. 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
0: 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And Wes, we got some power user features for them too.
2: Yeah, that's right. We've got those incredible transcripts, including speaker diarization, if your client can handle that VTT file.
0: Don't forget about them chapters, Wes.
2: And we have cloud chapters. They're also embedded in the MP3. But if you want, you know, the most accurate, if you want custom features, you want cool images that we don't do right now but could do in the future, just you wait. You need those cloud chapters. It's just a JSON file away.
0: Shout out to the chapters. They're all in there. Also, while we're doing shout outs to Editor Drew. Appreciate you. All right. We'll see you next week.

0: This past Sunday, the Fed dropped interest rates nearly to zero. Then, every day last week, it announced emergency lending programs. It pledged to spend at least $700 billion supporting mortgages, banks, money market mutual funds, corporate bonds, and lending to central banks of other countries, because the dollar is the currency of world trade.
1: We are being very aggressive, and I think our chairman, Jay Powell, has learned from the experience of 2008. We're moving much faster than we moved in 2008. We're being more aggressive. Is there more we can do? Yes. Is there more we may end up doing? Yes. But I think we're being very aggressive, and I think that's the right thing.
2: Can you characterize everything that the Fed has done this past week as essentially flooding the system with money?
1: Yes, exactly.
2: And there's no end to your ability to do that?
1: There is no end to our ability to do that.
3: Welcome into This Week in Bitcoin, episode 32. My name is Chris. That intro clip was Minneapolis Fed Prez Kashkari from a few years ago, and I love that clip. We'll get back to him later. But first, a disclaimer, really. I hope you brought some water, because once again, it's another salty Chris this week. The banks really went all in on their Bitcoin attacks. And I say this with all proportionality. Nothing I've ever seen in my history of following Bitcoin since the early days have I seen anything this aggressive and this direct. First, it was the European Central Bank. They released a bomb of a paper, followed by the Minneapolis Fed dropping a second bomb, a whopper. And I've read both, so you don't have to. And trust me, you do not need to or want to. I've got the best bits here, and it's so frustrating. It's so thick. The language, I'll give you a few quotes, but the language is just something else. So let's start with this ECB paper. They released it recently. It's called, quote, "The Distributional Consequences of Bitcoin." It was written by two economists from the ECB. It's 29 pages long, and they published it on October 12th, 2024. So these two institutional economists argue that the rising Bitcoin price would only benefit early hodlers. And they say, quote, "It would imply a corresponding impoverishment of the rest of society, endangering cohesion, stability, and ultimately democracy." This is a pretty huge point of view change from the ECB. For years, they've just suggested Bitcoin is worth nothing. And I think it's also ironic that now they're saying it's going to hurt democracy. That's a bit of a load, considering Bitcoin has no central controller or issuer, and it is freely adopted and controlled and run by the people. So it's ironic they call that a threat to democracy. I think we'll get into what they really mean later. But I thought maybe first we should zoom out for a moment, because we all know that they've belittled Bitcoin for years. Just a few years ago, the ECB's Christine Lagarde rolled out all of the standard Bitcoin attacks that the bankers have, just sort of rapid fire, back to back to back.
4: It is a speculative asset by any account. I mean, when you look at the most recent developments upward and now the most recent downward trend, for those who had assumed that it might turn into a currency, terribly sorry, but this is an asset, and it's a highly speculative asset, which has conducted some funny business and some interesting and totally reprehensible money laundering activity. I think that there are criminal investigations that have taken place that I'm sure will continue to take place that demonstrate it very clearly. And there has to be regulations, and this has to be applied and agreed upon. It's a matter that needs to be agreed at a global level, because, you know, if there is an escape, that escape will be used. So I think it needs to be if anything, it shows that global cooperation, multilateral action is absolutely needed, whether it's initiated by the G7, moved into the G20, and then enlarged. But it's something that needs to be addressed. And FATF is clearly an organization that has expanded in that respect.
3: I find a couple of things ironic about her statements in there. Number one, we just covered the data from the UN itself in episode 30. 0.34%, 0.34% of all crypto transactions were flagged as potentially illicit. Of that 0.34%, nearly all of them are tethered transactions, with the most of the rest being USDC. Let me tell you, not a great way to do crime. Those are not a great way to do crime. But also, I think number two, the thing that I find ironic is that Christine Lagarde herself was convicted and found guilty in 2016 for a massive government payout scheme to the friend of the former French president, Nicolas Sarkozy, however you say his name. She didn't go to jail. It was mostly like, oh, well, she was just kind of negligent. She looked the other way. She was found guilty, though, for funny business, as she puts it. But you heard the core argument in there. You heard her actually say it. She said the quiet part out loud. It's an escape hatch. So the core argument that the ECB's paper puts forward is that, well, they're realizing Bitcoin might not be going away. And, well, shoot, if Bitcoin's not going away, maybe it's not a bubble. And so they argue, well, if that scenario is true, if it's not a bubble, well, then we're going to have a problem with rich Bitcoiners. Because Bitcoiners, you know, they're going to be all this rich kind of like buying Ferraris and not producing much. They're going to disadvantage all the no-coiners out there. And all the no-coiners that come in later are going to have less coin. And they argue these early Bitcoiners would be potentially less productive than their overall wealth should suggest they are. They write, quote, early adopters increase their real wealth and consumption at the expense of real wealth and consumption of those who do not hold Bitcoin or invest it at only a later stage. So it's obvious. They're saying if you buy an asset that goes up in value, you're going to have more value than those that don't buy the asset. They have a conclusion, though, because clearly there's a problem here that needs to be solved. From the paper, quote, missing out on Bitcoin is not merely a lost opportunity for wealth accumulation, but means real impoverishment compared to a world without Bitcoin. This redistribution of wealth and purchasing power is unlikely to occur without detrimental consequences for society. So detrimental consequences for society, what might those be? We're going to get to that. Before we do, don't you think it's kind of wild that we're sitting here and we have a paper from the ECB right in front of us that tells us that you better get some coin or you're going to have problems? But what kind of problems? Well, that's the real question, isn't it? It feels like this is, by the way, just the perfect paper that any thirsty, opportunistic politician or group of politicians needs served up for them on a golden platter to run with. Authorities will use a Luddite argument to enact harsh taxes on Bitcoin, if not outright bans. The authors take a distinctly anti-technology stance. They don't look at Bitcoin as a revolutionary breakthrough on par with the internet. They argue rather bluntly and absurdly that early adopters simply increased their wealth at consumption by taking advantage of those who didn't. That's what they say. They increased their wealth and consumption by taking advantage of those who come later. You know, like when you buy your house, like my grandparents have this beautiful, well, my grandpa owns this beautiful place. Beautiful place. It's probably, I don't know, $700,000 in value, maybe more now because it's in a nice town here in Washington. They bought it for $25,000 back in the 50s. It's now worth $700,000. That asset went up in value, although if you chart it with the S&P or M2, it's a little different story. But there's no difference there. But they have a bold proposal to solve this new novel problem that Bitcoin has presented, according to them. The paper advocates for laws that would either cap Bitcoin's price or eliminate it completely. So that way they could prevent what they call a division of society. Like I said, I've been holding Bitcoin since 2012. Of all the papers I've looked at in my years following Bitcoin, this is the most aggressive stance I've ever seen taken by a bank. After years of calling it, you know, a bubble or just for drugs or not worth anything, they just have no pretense here. All the gloves come off. They say we need to either ban it or tax it. They see it as an existential threat, and they're willing to fight it by any means necessary. And they never make the argument like how it's any different from being an early Amazon or Microsoft stockholder. You know, they don't really make any arguments about real estate. They dance around a core issue. There's a real issue underneath all of this that they can't just come out and say. But I think all of us have been wising up to their stupid game. Well, it's not so stupid, but to their stupid gaslighting. You know, they cry for the average no-coiner Joe out there who's going to get left behind, while they have implemented a decade plus of policy that transfers wealth and assets to the rich. And we've all been watching them do it.
5: Now, the European Central Bank has cut interest rates, dropping its key lending rate to zero from 0.05%.
3: This was 8 years ago when the ECB just went to zero and kept it there for years.
5: As part of a package of measures intended to boost the flagging Eurozone economy, the ECB also slashed its deposit and lending facility rates to minus 0.4% and a quarter of a percent, respectively. The central bank added it would expand its bond-buying stimulus program by raising monthly purchases to 80 billion euros from the current 60, and by purchasing corporate bonds. The package of measures is deemed more radical than investors had expected and follows a stimulus measure announced at the end of last year.
3: They can't say the quiet part out loud, which is the reality. Their monetary policy has been hurting the middle class. It has been impoverishing and creating the widest wealth divide in history. They can't say it. Or can they? It gets even wilder. So then, the Federal Reserve Bank of Minneapolis put out a paper just a few days after the ECB on October 17th, 2024, titled "Unique Implementation of Permanent Primary Deficits? Question mark." In the paper, they doubled down on the Fed of Minneapolis's old take that Bitcoin is worthless. We've heard this from them before. It's a sentiment that the president and CEO of the Federal Reserve, Neil Kashkari, has echoed every time he gets a chance, just on October 21st. He was in a public setting doing a Q&A, not about crypto, not about Bitcoin, but just any time he has, any chance he gets to get on his high horse, he takes it. This is just from a couple days ago.
1: Well, you're right. There's a lot of activity that's happening. The nature of the economy is changing. And so we're always having to pioneer new data sources to give us insight into what's happening. I don't think crypto, because almost, I mean, you're going to pull my thread on crypto, and I'm going to go off on a little speech about crypto, which I don't want to do. But if you force me to, I'll be willing to do it. But very few transactions are actually happening on crypto. People are buying crypto and they're selling crypto, but they're not paying for goods and services using crypto. It almost never happens unless people are buying drugs or other illegal activities.
3: Such an old and tired critique. You can tell he's probably a little old and tired, too. He hasn't really updated his take. You know, today, towards the end of 2024, Bitcoin is worth more than the UK pound. It's over $1 trillion in market cap. Entire countries have adopted or are adopting it. And Kashkari's real boss, BlackRock, their ETF is the most successful ETF launch in history. It's done what it took gold 5+ years to do in 9 months. But the paper reveals the real concern, not just the blowhardness that Kashkari goes out there and talks about, but what the Fed is really worried about. And they finally have said the quiet part out loud. Bitcoin creates an escape hatch that prevents governments from running, quote, permanent primary deficits to using nominal debt and continue Markov strategies for primary deficits to payments and debt holders. So in other words, because it is thick, in other words, Bitcoin makes it possible for people to escape from continuous debasement. They go on to talk about the problems Bitcoin causes for forever debt policies. Quote, continuous government policies designed for permanent primary deficits cannot eliminate an alternative steady state. They continue, quote, and the government is forced to balance its budget. They go on to say, quote, a legal prohibition against Bitcoin can restore a unique implementation of permanent primary deficits. In other words, if they ban Bitcoin or we tax the hell out of it, it can restore the government's, quote, unique implementation of permanent primary deficits. So either tax the hell out of Bitcoin or ban it. And if you don't do that, you're not going to be able to run primary deficits that go on forever. And what this paper really is from the Minneapolis Federal Reserve is a banker's fantasy about prohibiting assets or, you know, somehow getting regulators, somehow these bankers, you know, are now influencing policy, probably actually a possible thing. And they're getting great, huge, giant, enormous taxes passed on Bitcoin to ensure government debt remains the, quote, only risk-free security, quote, only risk-free security. That's the goal. The government debt needs to be, quote, the only risk-free security. You know, Bitcoiners have been focused on Gensler, but they probably should have been more worried about Kashkari and this paper. You know, it just lays out once again talking points for a thirsty politician. And the ironic thing is, the paper isn't really about Bitcoin at all. I mean, yes, Bitcoin is mentioned, but it's not actually the main focus of the Fed's paper. Instead, it's a theoretical study that explores, like, economic scenarios that we're obviously hurtling towards. Here's what the paper states, quote, "We use Bitcoin as a metaphor for private sector security that is fixed supply and that is not a claim to any real resources." Okay. What they're doing is it's a look at how government deficit strategies are affected when there exists, one, an asset with a fixed supply, that's Bitcoin, two, that it isn't issued by the government, Bitcoin again, and three, doesn't produce a direct utility flow. Well, I'm going to give that a half ding. We'll see about that. Bitcoin is the best example they could find when they wanted an asset like this. This is a big deal. That's coming from the Minneapolis Federal Reserve. We looked for the most independent free market asset that's hard and fixed that we could find, and we could find no better example than Bitcoin, is what they're saying. And while I hate the conclusions they come to, it kind of does say, like, Bitcoin is the best hedge against inflation and infinite government deficits there is, and the Federal Reserve of Minneapolis just confirmed that. Like, that's just kind of what they just said. So I think smart traders are going to read these papers and read Bitcoin as the true inflation head that the big banks are worried about. Because it says right there in it, like, this is the best thing we could find. And if we're looking for people that are going to look for an escape hatch and the scenario we see play out, it's Bitcoin. And that's going to make us have to balance our budget, guys. It's actually a sales pitch. Although there will be those that take it and use some of those sentences to attack Bitcoin. No doubt about it. I'll have links to both papers if you would like to read them, including some responses as well. Let's do a quick macro snapshot. The fiat market is a fickle thing, and just when certain individuals get on a camera and speak, it can move the market in dramatic directions for multiple days. We've had a couple of those this week, and one of them that I'm going to focus on is Paul Tudor Jones. He's a billionaire. I think, yeah, he's a billionaire, known for his significant contributions to the industry of finance for years now. He runs a company called Tudor Investment Corporation, a leading macro hedge fund that's been around since 1980. Paul made tons of headlines for financial win after financial win throughout the 80s. He's also known for rigorous risk management strategies, and he's also considered generally pretty keen and to have a technical understanding of the assets that he trades. And he shook the wider market this week when he sat down with Andy over at CNBC, and he talked about the rock and the hard place that the market is in and some of the dynamics that I've been talking about and why I think the election has been spooking markets and keeping things kind of sloshing.
6: President.
7: And I have also, if I'm being honest, primarily because I see the polling numbers have clearly moved in this direction.
6: You say also, meaning you have, you've repositioned as if former President Trump wins.
7: Yes. Yes. I've moved in that direction for sure.
6: And what does that mean?
7: It just means more inflation trades, which I'd love to get to. But right. I think it's really important that we frame where we are right now. And where we are is an incredible moment in U.S. history. And what I really want to talk about is the debt trajectory that we're on. So we've gone in the space of 25 short years from debt to GDP at the federal level from about 40% to almost 100%. 60% in 25 years. And if you look at what CBO projects our trajectory to be, as well as what we see as, and we're going to project further than CBO. So I'm going to show you a chart. This is debt to GDP. So CBO says that we go from 98 to 122, mm-hmm. I think 124. That's very conservative over the next 10 years. If you extrapolate that 30 years, you get to 200% debt to GDP. And so that's something, obviously something that can't go on forever, won't. And the question is, after this election, will there be some point of recognition, particularly with all the tax cuts that are being promised by both sides and the spending plans? I mean, they're handing out tax cuts like they're Mardi Gras beads, right? We're doing tax cuts on everything from tips to toucans. So it's crazy what's being promised. After the election, I think the fact that you've got 7 to 8% budget deficits, as far as the eye can see, the question is, will the markets allow either candidate? I think under Trump,
3: what he's about to say there, I think, is a great point. So I just will pause because he does the weave sometimes. It doesn't seem like either candidate's tax policies will be accepted by the market. They'll react badly, and so the candidates will be dissuaged, I suppose. You know, they're going to be disincentivized from proposing those things. That's what he's trying to say there.
7: Deficit goes up by $500 billion per year. Under Harris's plan, it goes up by an additional $600 billion plan per year. I have a feeling all those are just pipe dreams. I think the chances of any of those being enacted are...
6: You mean that the tax cuts that they're putting on the table during the campaign?
7: Those have zero chance of being enacted. I think
3: their tax plans and probably their budgets, right? They're probably all fantasy, which is so much of what economic discussion there has been in the election has been, you know, their policies that they probably won't implement. But keep in mind, we're not just talking about the U.S. election here. What the inflationary forces that he's about to get to affect all of the West.
7: The markets will, the debt markets for sure. The Treasury market won't tolerate it. So
6: why do you think that the Treasury market continues to tolerate it now?
7: Well, you know, it's so funny because financial crises percolate for years, but they blow up in weeks. That's kind of the history of them, right? And so for me, this election becomes one of those seminal points where all of a sudden, let me really think whether this proposition that the U.S. government is making me is something that I actually want to participate in. And I just want to...
3: All right, let's pause there for a second. So he shook the market when he started talking about how inflation's going to happen. We're going to have issues. Some of these budgets aren't going to really happen. They're not going to pass. But then he lays out what I think is really kind of one of the core theses of this podcast. So I clipped it down to keep the runtime shorter on this one for you. But it's definitely worth listening to.
6: Let's talk about taxes, though.
7: Okay.
6: Because that's how the money is going to get raised.
7: Correct.
6: One way or the other.
7: Correct. We're gonna be broke really quickly unless we get serious about dealing with our spending issues. I don't know if we'll be able to cut spending that much. 60% of our spending are transfer payments. That to get us to the point where we stabilize debt to GDP at where it is right now. Here's what you need to do. You need to let the Trump tax cuts expire. That's $390 billion. You need to raise the payroll tax on every single working person, 1%. That's another big slug. You'd have to raise the tax rate on the top, I think probably everyone over 200 grand, probably have to raise that to 49.5%. If you do all these things, raise the Social Security from 65 to 70. If you do all these things, means test, Medicare, if you do all these things, all you do is you get to a primary balance. What that means is you stabilize debt to GDP. You're still actually increasing your debt.
6: Right.
7: You're still actually increasing it because it excludes the interest costs, which, oh, by the way, the interest bill this year is larger than every single line item except Social Security. It's larger than defense spending, larger than Medicare.
3: I believe it's $1.1 trillion now, so it's actually over a trillion.
6: Given all of the things you're saying, are you off buying gold and Bitcoin and hiding
7: somewhere? I think all roads lead to inflation. We're going to end up...
6: But does all roads lead to inflation, therefore gold is a good investment? Is Bitcoin a good investment to you?
7: I'm long gold. I'm long Bitcoin. All roads lead to inflation. That's historically the way every civilization has gotten out, is they've inflated away their debt.
3: He says we're going to have a Minsky moment, which is a sudden and significant collapse of asset values that happens after a prolonged period of economic growth and increasing speculation. He's probably right. Bloomberg released a study on October 19th of the 2025 budget, I guess for the first time I've said that out loud, and it's kind of like a first look of sorts. And in there, they discuss Treasury Secretary Janet Yellen's idea for a new metric in which we can evaluate our debt problem. And her brilliant metric for our debt problem, well, interest payments divided by GDP after inflation. So let's get this straight. Inflation goes up and their problem magically improves. If the Fed slashes rates and prices soar, that's even better. Your savings becomes worthless? Well, that's part of the plan. You see, destroying the value of money isn't the flaw in the system. It's the whole point. She's got this whole metric that they're going to cook up that everybody's going to look at that just makes the debt look better and better if you adjust GDP by inflation and do these special numbers and bury your head in the sand. So they clearly have a spending problem. Their own projections show it. So what can you do? What can you do to push back against the ECB or the Minneapolis Fed or the fact that Janet Yellen is going to cook the books on debt and come up with a whole new metric? You can take direct action. In this particular case, you can take direct action. All you have to do to hedge against debasement, to push back against the ECB and their plans to try to ban or tax Bitcoin, HODL through it. DCA and HODL into your own cold storage. That's it. The more of us that own the Bitcoin directly, the less they

0: a wider self-custody conversation that I want to have with you. So first, let's play what Saylor said, do a little breakdown, and then get into the conversation that I'm hoping this is provoking.
1: If there is more Bitcoins held with these third-party custodians, what risk does that pose, having greater supply held by fewer large institutions? Does that increase the risk of seizure and confiscation, like we've seen with gold? And is that not exactly what Bitcoiners don't want to happen?
2: No, I think it's the opposite. I think that when the Bitcoin is held by a bunch of crypto anarchists who aren't regulated entities, who don't acknowledge government or don't acknowledge taxes or don't acknowledge reporting requirements, that increases the risk of seizure. You have an OG crypto community that's very hardcore about it, but if you look at where all the money is, 99.9% of the money is actually in the traditional economy.
0: He's making the argument that traditionally these institutions are already trusted for people's assets. And I think he is talking more in the context of large institutions and not necessarily individual Bitcoiners. It's a little hard to tell, though, with the crypto anarchist comment. It seems a little unnecessary and a little reductionist. But I think the context is he's talking about larger institutions and how, well, we already trust them with our savings and our stocks and our gold, right?
1: If you consider the Great Depression, I mean, people thought that their gold was safe in banks until the executive order of 1933. So we're not entirely safe. I mean, I know that's kind of a wild thing to suggest may happen again, but history does repeat itself. So yeah, People's Bitcoin wouldn't be entirely safe.
2: It's people not say that, but mostly it's paranoid crypto anarchists that say that.
0: See, again, that just seems reductionist. Like, is it that big of a stretch to think that the government might seize a scarce asset if they blow up the budget, which they're already on the path to do and they've done it before?
2: Okay, because it's a myth and a trope that goes on over and over again. But first of all, he didn't really seize the gold. People voluntarily turned in the gold. They didn't go and kick in everybody's door, arrest them, shoot them, and take their gold. That never happened. Is the United States on the Bitcoin standard?
1: Maybe we will be soon.
2: but the point really is we're not. Mm. Right? It's totally not a reasonable comparison. You know, people have these inflammatory, you know, tropes or inflammatory memes that they use. And it's like, I say that because I want you to give me your money. Okay? Like, if you don't trust the bank, then you'll buy my hardware wallet. If you don't trust this government, you'll move to my country and you'll buy a passport from me. That's the kind of fear-mongering to get you to give me your money, right? And I use it to sell you a gun, to sell you a hardware wallet, to sell you an account, to sell you a financial advisor, to sell you an insurance policy, to sell you, you know, fill in the blank.
0: I think he actually is selling us something. You know, I think what this is hopefully provoking is the value around Bitcoin's ability to be self-custodied and why that is so critical. Saylor himself has acknowledged the value around that.
3: Churchill seized the gold. Roosevelt seized the gold. If you'd lived in Germany, you would have had your gold seized multiple times. In Japan, they lost it two or three times. In Russia, you know, count the number of times. So there's nowhere on earth where you could have kept your gold.
0: In fact, you could find lots of clips of Saylor talking about why it's so important that you can self-custody Bitcoin. I think he's got a dream of becoming a Bitcoin bank of some kind. And one day he might just be asking for people to custody their Bitcoin with whatever firm he'll do this with. So like any kind of sly like a fox businessman, I think he's getting ahead of that. He's changing his tune now, so there'll be clips of him saying just this when he announces some sort of like Bitcoin bank program. You know, it's a shame, though, and it's embarrassing for him, because on the first page, in the second sentence of Satoshi's white paper, it says, quote, "The main benefits are lost if a trusted third party is still required to prevent double spending." He says right in there, in the second sentence, on the first page, "The main benefits are lost if a trusted third party is still required." It's core to what Bitcoin is. And his arguments that no one knocked down doors over Executive Order 6102 are a bit specious. People were compelled to hand over their gold just like they're compelled to pay taxes and follow local laws. And if they didn't comply and they were discovered, they could potentially spend time in jail. Some individuals did. Others were fined with an inflation-adjusted equivalent of about $230,000 if they were caught with more than just gold jewelry.

But the reality is the majority of the gold that was taken, that was confiscated, was taken from institutions where gold was being held. The institutions just handed it over, which is, again, another solid argument for self-custody, because history does tend to rhyme. And, you know, if you zoom out 30 years, who knows where this thing goes? They don't even need to physically take it from you, though, do they? I think maybe a rhyme of history would be they require Bitcoin be held by approved institutions, that they keep it locked up there indefinitely, essentially reducing its utility and reducing its value. That would be one way to control it or to tax the hell out of it. But I think you would be doing much more harm to the economy than you'd be doing good, because this thing could be an engine for future growth. I don't think that means, though, we have to be self-custody maxis. You know, I mean, I've been thinking about this. The Sailor's been going and getting, this has been getting spread around. A lot of people have been commenting on it, because I'm seriously considering a custody service for Jupiter Broadcasting's Bitcoin, something that could be managed by multiple people in the company if needed, or could be accessed if something happened to me or I retired. You know, ideally a service that could helpfully generate tax documents when we need them at tax time, things that businesses need, multi-custody, that kind of stuff. So I think there is maybe a space for some custodial services. But what do you think? Is that a mistake? I'd like to know your opinion. Would you please boost in? I'd like to know your thoughts. If you have a staunch self-custody argument for a business or for an individual, please do send it in. Or if you got an argument for a custodial service, why maybe some folks should use custodial services, boost that in. I'm considering that as we get closer and closer to the end of the year, what I want to do for Jupiter Broadcasting. Also, I'd love to hear your reaction to Mikey Lake the Coin Sailor's new tune. Did you think he was Batman and now he turns out to be Two-Face? Have we let a fox into the henhouse? Boost in and let me know.

0: All right, coming up, your boost, a couple of crazy Bitcoin ads. You won't believe the money that's getting spent. Some project updates, a big one too. Final clip of the week, and a state of the network. So shout out to my affiliates, River. I'll have more on them in a moment, but if you're in the States, I think the best company to stack your coins with a secure Bitcoin-only platform where you can verify how many Bitcoin they have on the platform, make sure they have the reserves they have, and you can withdraw over Lightning to maintain your privacy. 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Thank you to everybody who boosts into the show. And our first boost this week comes from Mr. Podhome himself, a.k.a. Barry, with no message, but 8,000 sats.
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0: I don't know if there's supposed to be a message in there. Thank you, Podhome. Appreciate the support. It is our hosting platform of choice. Open Source Accountant is back. It's been, I think, a week or two. Nice to hear from him with 2,000 sats. I would love a whole episode about how you acquire, move, and secure your Bitcoin. It'd be great to share with local small business owners who are Bitcoin carriers but still can't wrap their head around the process. Something that could be consumed by a newbie complete, huh? I'd have to think about that. That would have to be probably a dedicated thing. Maybe a holiday special. Keep brainstorming, Open Source Accountant. I don't know if I 100% have it in my head yet, but I could see it. It could be a nice solution for the holidays. Do a little pre-record, something you could share with family around that time. Let's keep brainstorming. Anonymous comes in with 5,000 sats.
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0: I heard about the show from the Podfather on Podcasting 2.0. I've been listening every episode since. Well, thank you very much for sending back some value. Appreciate that shout out to the Podfather. Oppie 1984 is here again with 4,000 sats. Pew, pew, pew. If John Deaton and his team were smart, they'd make a political ad with the audio of Liz saying who she wants to keep crypto away from and then show a picture of each group with American dollars as she lists them. He doesn't stand a chance of winning, but he can at least tear down a bit and maybe limit the amount of damage he can do. I hope so, Oppie. I think it's a shame that the way Liz has been able to lie through her teeth to people and claim that she's trying to help them while working hand in glove with the bankers and the SEC. It's been obvious to anybody paying attention, but if you're not paying attention to the stuff behind the scenes and you just listen to what she says, she is a top-rate gaslighter. Thank you for the boost. Ace Ackerman comes in with a row of ducks. Just says boost.
3: Boost.
0: Thank you, Ace. Nice to hear from you. Tomato's in with 9,001 sats.
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0: Thanks for all the newbie content. It's helped me get oriented in Bitcoin. I just put my first 1,000,000 sats through Liquid onto a cold card. I thought I'd weigh in on the question of retirement from a European perspective. Well, first of all, congrats and thank you. He writes, I'm primarily counting on the stage of retirement plan combined with a small complimentary private pension. The state plan. I gotcha. I have long-term savings in things like stocks and investment plans, which have interesting tax breaks there. Okay. And we own our own apartment, which in a pinch could be sold. Yep. And we bought it with the intention of keeping it to live in, though. So a little bit of stocks, a little bit of property, a little bit of Bitcoin. That seems like a pretty good little distribution there, Tomato. Very reasonable. I think a sensible distribution, you might see a sensible, zesty drink.
5: Need a zesty drink.
0: Thank you for the boost. That's all our boosts above 2,000 sats this week. Yep. It's a quick boost segment, I suppose, so that's kind of nice. So we had 8 people boost in. We stacked 31,556 sats with the boost. The streamers, though, did pick up the slack this week. They came in as our champs. We had 43 of you out there streaming sats as you listen. So together, you all stacked 59,933 sats, which brings this show's total to
6: lowered expectation.
0: 91,489 sats, which not a great week. Not a great week for the show. Maybe it's a sort of a statement on the episode. So boost in with ideas to get the boost up if you have any. I know that sounds odd, but I'm so heads down on content, I think sometimes I don't focus on that enough. So I could use some help in that area. And I think unless something big breaks, I might take next week off just to make room. And I have a super busy schedule. And I think, you know, could be wrong, but I think there's just going to be a lot of more election stuff as we get closer. And I suspect that might have turned some of you off last week, because as we get a little bit closer to the big day, it's kind of what the news is all about. And I tried to keep it away from all the top of the show as much as I could, but it even sneaks in a little bit here and there. So I think that's turned some people off. And so it's likely just going to be, you know, more news like that. So I might take next week off unless something really major breaks. It's always possible. You never know. I mean, it's kind of a crazy time right now, but I think I'll probably just be heads down. Thank you, everybody who does support the show, though. I do really appreciate it. And if you'd like to boost in, just get a new podcast app at podcastapps.com. You can set up something like Fountain or Castomatic in no time.

0: right, let's drive a few more folks away. Although I hope for this story, we can turn off our political brains and we can turn on our Bitcoin historical perspective brains, right? Clunk. Chunk. Did you get it there? Here you go. Wait, you got to push that. There you go. Now it's in place. So this week, The Bitcoin Voter Pack, which is the spending arm of the digital coin advocacy group, the Bitcoin Voter Project, launched three digital ads aimed at swing voters in Pennsylvania and Texas to sway races towards candidates who support the mainstreaming of digital assets and, you probably guessed it, Bitcoin mining. The ads represent a total of $2 million aimed at identifying and educating and mobilizing pro-Bitcoin voters in key swing states. So they're spending $2 million bucks in various different places and more. I think a total now of $130 million, but $2 million of that is just targeting pro-Bitcoin voters in swing states. The funding comes from Riot, Marathon Digital, and CleanSpark. They're the three out of the top five miners out there. There's some others, but like out of the top five, they're like the top three, I guess. They're the top three mining companies in the states. And they're dumping money into these very key states. And I got a couple of clips that I thought would set it up for us. And this one gives you an idea of the money being spent and where it's getting spent.
1: Hey, Tyler. So with 2 weeks to go until the general, fresh election data for September shows that crypto PAC money is focused on close House races as part of an effort to push candidates favorable to the group's agenda over the top. Now, Fairshake, which is the leading pro-crypto super PAC and one of the top spenders across any industry this election cycle, has funneled a big chunk of its final donations to close House races in eight states, including New York, Nevada, and California. And several of those races are considered toss-ups by the Cook Political Report, and more than 70% of those donations are going to Democratic candidates. Now, all in, crypto groups have spent over $130 million in congressional races for this year's election, including the primaries. And what I will say is that a lot of that money is going to Senate races.
2: I was going to ask you, is the Senate figure in this at all, and who's collecting there?
1: So you had $10 million apiece going to the candidates in Michigan and Arizona, and then overwhelmingly, the vast majority of this money, $40 million, going to vote out of the Senate banking chair, Sherrod Brown, who hasn't been very favorable to the industry.
3: Wow.
0: Wow. Yeah, it's almost like it's an industry that's been under political attack constantly. So the Bitcoin PAC, the one I was mentioning, just ran a couple of these ads. And again, historical brain, not political brain. Let's look at a couple of them because they sort of they do position a candidate, no doubt about that. But they also talk positively about Bitcoin. I think it's kind of an interesting time we find ourselves in.
4: America's financial freedom is under attack, but Texas has a champion in their corner.
5: I want Texas to be the oasis on planet Earth for Bitcoin and crypto.
4: Ted Cruz understands that embracing Bitcoin means giving the people more control over their financial future, not the big banks or the government. Ted Cruz will fight to make sure your money is your choice, secure, decentralized, and free from the government. Vote Senator Ted Cruz, leading the charge for Texans' financial freedom.
0: Vote Bitcoin, it says. If the voiceover guy is listening, boost in. I'd love to work with you. You could read like the quotes on the show. You know, we just play some epic music. It'd be great. Really help with retention, I'm sure. So that was their Texas ad. Now, here is the ad they're running in Pennsylvania. It's a little bit of a different take.
6: In Pennsylvania, we're known for our steel, our spirit, and now our innovation.
7: We will ensure that the future of crypto and Bitcoin will be made in America.
8: And if America doesn't embrace it, we're going to be left behind.
6: Bitcoin means more jobs right here in Pennsylvania. It's about leading in technology, securing our financial future, and keeping Pennsylvania ahead.
7: And instead of attacking industries of the future, we will embrace them.
8: And by embracing it, we can create great jobs, a great source of innovation. And the national security implications of this are clear.
6: Vote Donald Trump and Dave McCormick for jobs, for innovation, for Pennsylvania's future.
0: Geez, I think they mentioned jobs like three times. National security got mentioned in there as we count down to the election. It's amazing to see this money get spent. And I have some links in the show notes around all of that. And I'd love to know your thoughts, too, on the coverage of it. my coverage specifically, but also just how you feel about these PACs spending money. Like, they're getting in the political game. They're getting, I would imagine, into a business that most Bitcoiners kind of hate. All right, time for some project updates. This one is so neat. I can't wait to get back to Denver. The Space, which is a member-run Bitcoin hub, has announced they are now a Bitcoin Citadel. It's a hub for fostering collaboration, education, and networking for Bitcoin enthusiasts in Colorado. The Bitcoin News.com writes, this member-run hub is not just a co-working space. Well, geez, a co-working space sounds great. They say it's also a thriving ecosystem focused on collaboration, education network, and networking for those passionate about Bitcoin and the principles it stands for. So it's The Space, and I'll put a link in the show notes. If you're in the Denver, if you're listening and you're in the Denver, Colorado area, go check it out and boost in and tell me how it is. And next time I'm in Denver, I'm going to have to check out The Space. Now, I mentioned there was also some big news with River. River made some big news this week. They've announced a savings account for cash that earns Bitcoin dividends. So it's interest paid in Bitcoin, essentially. You put cash in an account on River, and you earn a 3.8 interest rate that they pay out in sats. So they're not generating yield on Bitcoin. They're generating yield on the cash. And the cash is FDIC insured up to $250,000. And, of course, the Bitcoin that you generate, that's all held in reserve-proved custody. And the user can withdraw the cash at any time. There's no fees, no minimums. And it seems like a pretty compelling program. People are really excited about it. I'll be honest with you. I probably don't have enough cash to make it worth it. But if you are, and I've heard from some of you out there, you're still sitting on a big pile of cash, you might look at this, because while you can't really safely earn yield on Bitcoin, at least with any scheme I've ever seen, there are plenty of them out there to earn interest on cash. And that's exactly what River is doing here. Try it out. If you do, let me know how it goes, because the feedback I've seen on Stacker News and on social media so far seems to be pretty excited and pretty positive. And our final clip of the week is Natalie Brunell. She sat down with Charles Payne on Money Matters, and they covered an old prediction by Henry Ford, where he advocated for a currency that is tied to energy.
3: They're saying that Henry Ford actually predicted Bitcoin. He talked about replacing gold with an energy currency. He, by the way, he also said it would stop wars. So your thoughts on this?
9: The Henry Ford thing is fascinating. I mean, he essentially understood 100 years ago that if you fix the money, you can fix the world, Charles. And he lived through World War I, and I think he saw the manipulation that happened on what was supposed to be the gold standard. He saw that gold can easily be monopolized by powerful bankers and global elites to essentially fund endless conflicts through inflation. And he believed that energy, which no one can print or manipulate, could instead serve as this stable and peaceful foundation for a world currency. And that's exactly what Bitcoin offers. It redefines money and ties it to the currency of the universe, which is energy. And by dematerializing wealth, it introduces the incentive for peace and cooperation, because there's nothing physical to conquer. So I think Ford would have definitely been a Bitcoiner.
0: Let's look at the state of the network. As I record, the price of Bitcoin right now is $66,320 in the U.S. greenback. Sats per dollar is 1,508. The price since the last episode, well, that's down 2.3%. We're down 10.1% from the all-time high. It's been 223 brutal days since the all-time high. There are 19,353 reachable Bitcoin nodes today. The average fee, as I record, is 12 sats, a V-byte, and the block height, 867,000. And 49 blocks. There you go. That is the state of the network. Thank you for listening to This Week in Bitcoin. If you like this episode, links to what I talked about today are at thisweekinbitcoin.show. 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I hope you choose a Podcasting 2.0 app, as I think they're pretty great. You get chapters and transcripts of this show in a Podcasting 2.0 app. And of course, that's also a way you can boost in. Now, I probably won't see you next week, so I'm going to leave you with a banger of a track. It's Stop, featuring Alex Bignotta. Is this

0: Well, your self-hosted podcast is assembled for episode 115. Hey there, Alex.
1: We need a sound effect when we assemble.
0: Yeah, it's like the home lab assemble.
1: Well, actually, fun story. When we were first spinning up this show, you and I went through all sorts of old computer noises. Do you remember?
0: Yeah.
1: Like hard drives spinning up and old clackety keyboards typing and all that kind of stuff.
0: Well, we also considered, like, you know, the really obnoxious loud fans in server chassis.
1: Yeah. But then we both decided that that was kind of lame.
0: Yeah, and those noises are sometimes annoying, at least the server fan. The old clunks are kind of fun.
1: Yeah.
0: Who needs it?
1: Or we just need to sample Brian Cantrell shouting into a bunch of servers.
0: We got to focus on the content. This week, Brian Moses is joining us, and he has been blogging. Well, he blogs right up our alley, you might say.
1: Welcome to the show, Brian. Thank you very much for joining us.
2: Thanks for inviting me.
1: Yeah, we've got a lot to talk about. I think you have been in and out of my various social media feeds for what feels like a decade. You are a man of many talents. So we're going to talk about a few things today in particular. The DIY NASes that you love to build and the offsite backup that you built recently, 3D printers. Where would you like to start?
2: You pick. Or maybe something that touches on multiple would be fun.
0: I'll tell you what caught my attention is this $420 20 terabyte DIY NAS you're using for offsite backup. This hits a sweet spot for me right now. It's funny enough, I'm trying to figure out exactly how to get 20 terabytes offsite. That's the number two for me. Tell me about this setup.
2: Well, my buddy, he's been doing it for a long time. You can't see it. I'm pointing over my shoulder, and this isn't on video, so this isn't very helpful. But a long time ago, he asked me if I would be willing to co-locate a Raspberry Pi and external hard drive.
0: It begins with a Pi.
2: First, he's called it his backup, his offsite backup, but it's kind of turned into his, you know, it's just his, he uses C file, it's his cloud storage, and he has basically replaced his NAS with enough machines with big hard drives and, you know, his own cloud storage that he's got his data replicated in all sorts of different places, and his hardware redundancy is... It's not really a distributed file system. It's just distributed hard drives all synced up with the same data. And he said, you know, you've been doing this for me for months. You know, it's about time for you to get something over here. And that kind of synced up with the prices on mini PCs getting to be fantastic.
1: Isn't it? I was looking at some of the specs that you were listing in this article, which there'll be a link to in the show notes, by the way. And you're comparing Ryzen chips and the new N100 Intel chip, which by all accounts, they've knocked it out of the park with. Have you got any experience with that particular chip yet?
2: The N100? Yeah. I do. I'm pointing over my shoulder. There's that little white box over my shoulder. That's a two-bay kind of a toaster style NAS. I reviewed it here recently. It's got an N100 CPU in it, and it's phenomenal. The one I think at my friend's house has an N5095.
1: The Celeron.
2: Yeah, which is the N100's little brother. It's a younger sibling. It's a little bit older. They're very similar. The manufacturer B-Link, I think is the name of them. I've been looking at them on Amazon, which feels like for 3 or 4 years, and going, I couldn't resist it anymore. It's like, I'm going to buy it and I'm going to do something with it. I don't know what it was going to be. At one point, I thought it might be a Raspberry Pi, an Octoprint server for my 3D printer that I don't have anymore because I wanted something to transcode my really high res time lapses that I was recording. And then eventually I said, you know, I really need to get some sort of, well, my offsite backup up until then was Backplay's B2 storage, and my bill just kept getting more and more expensive.
0: Yeah.
2: I mean, it was, I can't remember when I shut it off. I think I was near $80 a month. I could have fixed that. I mean, I was backing way too much stuff up. My media collection did not need to be in the cloud, but it was.
0: I look at my collection from time to time too, and I kind of pare it down. That helps with the backup. So you got a B-Link Mini 5 PC, an external 20 terabyte Western Digital Elements disk. And then the part that surprised me, and I want to hear your thoughts on this and how it's working for you, is TrueNAS Scale.
2: It worked great. I mean, I don't know how much you guys have worked with TrueNAS over the years, but, you know, I started back, you know, FreeNAS 12 years ago when it was running, well, and it still does. It's called TrueNAS Core now. When it was running FreeBSD and hardware support for everything, you know, either, well, and everything kind of that I was in my wheelhouse, consumer grade hardware was just kind of dicey. You know, you would buy something and a component on the motherboard wouldn't work. And it was, you know, that kept me petrified on all of these mini PCs and things that it's like, I don't know what chipsets are in there. I don't want to go research FreeBSD versions to see if it's going to be supported. And then when TrueNAS Scale came out, I just put it on everything. You know, it's based on Debian, so there's way more hardware support out there for consumer grade hardware. And everything that I've installed TrueNAS Scale on since it came out has just worked. I haven't had a single problem. And that was the case with this. You know, like I expected and worried about problems, and I set it up. I had it running. I set up a replication task to back up the entirety of my NAS to it. And it took some time. You know, I had gigabit network between here and there, but it just worked. You know, I expected, you know, instability or, you know, this random kernel panic in the middle of something. And none of that ever happened. It was awesome.
1: The new Intel Arc GPUs have been the most recent example of me having to do some stuff with the kernel, which I've kind of gotten used to things just working these days. I'm kind of spoiled. And I think you mentioned you used to use TrueNAS back when it was still called FreeNAS, back when you actually needed a proper hall pass to operate the thing, you know?
2: Yes.
1: So good for you. I think there's a real value in using the same system for so long. Like, you get to know a lot of its quirks. And obviously, if you're into that, you know, FreeNAS, TrueNAS space, you're a ZFS zealot, right?
2: I mean, I like it a lot. This is kind of interesting because, you know, when I started on this journey way back when, I had maybe installed Red Hat once on one PC and used it for like 2 weeks and said, I am not good at this. It's taking me too long to do everything. And I just stopped using that PC. And I don't want to say I'm a Windows dummy, but, you know, Windows is my sweet spot. So anytime I've delved off into anything, you know, Linux or even Unix based with FreeBSD, I'm way outside of my comfort zone. And that was definitely the case, you know, with ZFS.
1: BSD is just different enough from Linux that every time I use it, I catch myself doing something. Like, the way in which, for example, as a command works is just subtly different, or sed is just subtly different. And it's just enough to trip me up the whole time. So when TrueNAS Scale came along, as you mentioned, it's based on Linux and Debian these days. It really, for me, was like validation of all the hard work that Canonical put into shipping ZFS back in, I think, 2018 was the first time they did it. So yeah, we're seeing the fruits of that labor now. And I wonder if we're at the tipping point yet, whether Scale is now like the primary target for IX systems, or whether core, like, are we at that tipping point yet, do you think?
2: I would think so. Maybe, you know, I've seen, like, in their forums and maybe in their subreddit, you know, a couple things that folks from IX have said that make me think that, you know, that might be, you might be seeing a shifting of focus between the two products. And in fact, I saw something and I had to go apologize to someone in our Discord server, because, you know, they said essentially that a couple months ago, that, you know, TrueNAS Scale was going to get all the attention and TrueNAS Core might, you know, I don't want to say be neglected.
1: It's all right. You can say it. They're going to take it up. They're going to take it upstate to the farm, you know.
2: It's, yeah, fine. It's going to live up. And I said to him, I said, all the people who are paying money today to use TrueNAS are using TrueNAS Core. I mean, I don't know that many or any enterprise customers are using Scale yet. So, you know, when it's awesome that the TrueNAS community is jazzed about TrueNAS Scale, but you need to see that, you know, trickle up to, you know, that that enthusiasm transferring over to business places before I think we really see a bunch of movement.
1: Did you ever consider anything else? Like, was Unraid in the mix back in the day? Or
2: back in the day, like when I did it, FreeNAS was the one that I heard of, even though it wasn't as easy as I thought it was going to be. I liked the idea of taking a PC, you know, just a regular PC that I was upgrading every, you know, 1 to 2 years and reusing that old PC to do some network attached storage. That's what I would have done, except at the time I was buying laptops. You know, I was like, I'm just...
1: Your blog tells me that that habit got a little bit out of hand.
2: It really did. So that's a wild story all by itself. So I knew I needed some sort of network attached storage at home. And I was evaluating all of my options. And I was going around looking at different products, looking in different communities. And I just wanted, I didn't want to poach somebody's recipe, but I wanted someone to say, here are the components that I picked. Here's why I picked them. And I'm sharing it with whatever community I'm sharing it with. And my buddy and I, who at the time, like every Monday night, we were going to the same bar while our wives did exercise. And I was talking to him and I said, I want to build a NAS. I don't want to build it from the ground up using Linux because I'm, or anything other than, I don't want to use Windows was right at the top of my head. And I don't really want to use anything else. I really need something that's an appliance. And all these places that I'm going, I'm not finding the content that I'm looking for. And he's like, well, you've got a blog. Why don't you figure this out and write about it? And at, you know, at the time, I was excited when 30 or 40 people went to my blog in a day.
1: I remember that same feeling. Yeah.
2: I wrote a blog, and for whatever reason, I wrote it, you know, essentially, this is what I was looking for. This was the content that I hoped that someone created. And I said, here are the parts that I picked. Here's why I picked them. And, you know, I never, and I still don't intend for people to just blindly look at my parts list and go, add all that to cart. And I've got the makings of my DIY NAS, but that's kind of how it's turned out. You know, I try every time I write a blog to say, hey, I picked this motherboard because it met these few criteria. These criteria are important to me. They don't need to be important to you.
1: Yeah.
2: But a lot of times people, they're like, well, if it worked for you, you know, I want to build the same thing. And so because I do so much maybe consumer grade hardware, you know, those inexpensive motherboards that are a good deal when I built it, you know, 6 months later, you can't buy them or they're way more expensive. And people were asking all the time, well, hey, I can't find the motherboard or the RAM's too expensive. You know, what would you do today? And then I started to realize, well, this just needs to be a thing.
1: An annual series. Yeah. So what Brian's talking about here is on his blog, he's got a DIY NAS 2015 edition that's happened pretty much every year since.
2: Yeah. Well, like now too, because somewhere along the lines, you know, in my affinity for doing FreeBSD, some of my builds got really complicated, expensive, you know, I don't want to say enterprise grade, but, you know, really expensive hardware. And I kind of realized, I said, well, I would build this today because now I've gone down the rabbit hole and I'm a zealot. I'm a DIY NAS zealot. This is part of my, part of my persona now.
1: Isn't that funny? Because when you started out, CPUs were basically potatoes.
2: Yeah.
1: And now, you know, the N100 is more powerful than probably the main CPU that you put into your primary NAS 10 years ago. And yet we still feel the need to build these epic Rome-based NASes that have 128 gigs of RAM. And isn't it weird?
2: Yeah, that is strange. Like, I tell people that all the time when we're chatting. It's like, you don't need, if all you're interested in is serving up files, you don't need a ton of CPU for sure. And you probably don't need gobs of RAM. But, you know, we've kind of seen a convergence of home labs and network attached storage where people are doing those two things are kind of almost ubiquitous. You know, like the guy, like most of mine, you know, are built with the intention of, you know, running a handful of virtual machines, or, you know, now with scale apps and containers and doing more other than just serving up files. And there's a huge subset of people, this isn't me, that are collecting media, and they need the CPU or GPU for transcoding, and they want, you know, they want to, their passion is the media collection and consuming that media, and the NAS is a vessel for that hobby.
1: Obsession, I think is the word you're looking for.
2: Obsession's a kind of a negative term sometimes, huh?
1: Yeah, it's truthful though. All right, so let's talk about 3D printers for a little bit, because I think that's another area. I also just noticed you have lots of posts about drone racing, which was another area that I was massively into for a while. Kind of funny, isn't it? Like, I got into 3D printing because I wanted to print little bits for my racing drones in TPU back in the day. But
2: yep, I can understand that.
1: You and I share. It's weird the timeline that this happened. We both ended up on Black Friday ordering a Bamboo Lab P1S.
2: Interesting. That's wild. I bought one too. I got an X1C almost a year ago. I had pre-ordered the Prusa XL.
1: We were both Prusa fanboys. Let's just set the record straight here.
2: I don't like to say that I'm a former Prusa fanboy. They've just had their apple cart upset by a new company on the market. I had a Prusa Mark III for a long time. The Prusa XL, the day it was announced.
1: I've still got mine behind me. I'm pointing to it right now.
2: The day it was announced, I pre-ordered it, and I waited in anticipation for it to come out. And it just did come out. And, you know, Bamboo Labs came onto the market with the X1C, the X1 that they crowdfunded.
1: Crowdfunded in air quotes, I think.
2: Well, and they got a lot of maybe even deservedly so. There have been lots of crowdfunded 3D printing projects that have not gone spectacularly well. It was pretty rare to have one deliver like beyond folks' expectations. But yeah, I bought the X1C and fell in love with it and used it. And I kept my Mark III. I sell some 3D printed parts on Tindy for different things. And the whole idea was, you know, every now and then I was 3D printing stuff on my Mark III, and it was a bottleneck. You know, I had to wait for a couple hours for it to finish so that I could iterate on something else. And I got tired of waiting, and I wanted another printer. So I got the X1C, fully intending to use the X1C to print or to prototype. And the other one was going to be my workhorse for churning out orders. But then the X1C was so fast that I just didn't want to print to the Mark III anymore, which kind of makes me sad. I mean, I like the Mark III. I love the Octoprint project. I think that's fantastic.
1: Yeah, it's interesting because, you know, Prusa really changed the game when they came out. You know, they were expensive, particularly here in America. Shipping anything over from Prague it's really almost prohibitively expensive to buy filament from them. You know, you're looking at double the price of pretty much anything we can get on Amazon over here. But I look at the RepRap philosophy that Prusa followed, and I don't wonder whether they've taken it about as far as it can go in its current format. You know, you look at what Bamboo are doing, a lot of their components are injection molded, for example, or they're just straight up stamped steel, you know, whereas Prusa 3D print everything that isn't metal on the printers, you know, near as they can. And it's just a totally different philosophy on how to build a product. Like, I think it was Adam Savage said it on Tested, that the Bamboo stuff is as close to a kitchen appliance as a 3D printer can pretty much be. And I can't think of any higher compliment.
2: Yeah. Yeah. That's perfect. I made a bad analogy the other day to the Bamboo and like inkjet printers. If you remember some of your first printers, the weird jet, I mean, they weren't great. It wasn't something that I'm going to pick on my mom. I hope she doesn't listen to this. You know, it wasn't just something that my mom could pick up and use, but in an inkjet printer, you know, at the beginning, they were, you could use them. They were so much cheaper than all the other printers that were out there that pretty soon everybody had an inkjet printer at home, back when printers were really uncommon outside of, you know, the computer library at school or the workplace. I think for sure Bamboo Labs is doing that for 3D printing. I mean, people ask me all the time, you know, hey, I'm thinking about getting a 3D printer. For the money, I can't suggest anything else. I mean, you pick a budget point, and Bamboo Labs probably has the best performing, best value proposition at that price, which is wild because 2 years ago, nobody had ever even heard of them.
0: That's what surprised me the most when I read through your post was just the pricing. I didn't realize that's where we're at now.
2: Yeah.
0: Yeah. That's big.
2: And even better, like the multicolor A1 is what, $460? I mean, this is going to go back to another. We used to talk, our friends who were thinking about getting into drone racing or just drones, FPV drones at all, people would ask us, well, where do we get started? And we would always tell them, hey, it's an expensive hobby at the makerspace, and it's risky. You know, at the makerspace we used to volunteer at, we led, I think, 3 different drone building classes. And on the first day of flying each one of those drones, at least one person lost their drone. I mean, like, flew it over a creek. I mean, it was just gone forever. So there was a little kit that you could buy. It was, can't remember, Tiny Hawk was the name. I can't remember who makes it, but it was like $200. You got really cheap goggles, a really cheap radio, and a little inexpensive drone that you could fly around. You could fly around your house. And that was kind of a decent value for you. $200 to figure out if you like a hobby or not. As far as hobbies go, that's pretty inexpensive.
0: Not a bad entry price.
2: Yeah. And Bamboo has gotten printers down around that price. You know, like, and they just work. I mean, it used to be you could spend $200 or $300 on a printer, but that printer kind of became the hobby first, getting that printer working and maintained and getting it to be reliable took a lot of learning and a lot of effort on the person who's doing it. And that was taxing. Or you could buy, you know, like the Prusa, you could spend, I can't remember how much my Mark III was. It was like $1,400 or $1,500 fully assembled. You know, it came to me, took it out of the box, dropped it down, turned it on, and it printed something. And that was fantastic. But now we've gotten to the point where, you know, $300 can get you that.
0: Yeah. Yeah. I'm pretty excited about it. I also want to ask you, Brian, about a little rumor that a little birdie told me about you doing a podcast at Texas Linux Fest. Can I pick your brain about that? What's going on?
2: Well, Alex is a terrible influence on people. He asked me if I was going to any conferences, and I told him about a friend of mine who's been involved with Texas Linux Fest, has been trying to get me to go there. He wants me to give a talk, and I don't think I'm ready for that. But I said that, and he's like, well, I'm going to be at Texas Linux Fest. I was like, well, forget it. I booked a hotel. I rented a car. I'm gonna drive down. It's about 3.5-4 hours from where I'm at.
1: It's across the street from what I might rate as some of the best barbecue in America, in my experience.
0: Maybe the world. Yeah.
1: Chris and I will both be there, but yes. Specifically, Brian and I are going to do a live podcast on behalf of Tailscale, talking about how Brian uses Tailscale as part of his backup situation and all that sort of VPN goodness. So until then, where else can folks go to find more about you, Brian?
2: The best place to go would probably be my blog at blog.briancmoses.com.
1: Well, thank you very much for coming on. It was an absolute pleasure, and I'm sure it won't be the last time.
2: I hope not. This was fantastic.
0: Tailscale.com/self-hosted. Tailscale is the easiest way to connect any device and service to each other wherever they are. You'd think the internet would be better at this, but Tailscale has finally nailed it in a secure way that uses WireGuard's noise encryption protocol to make it all safe. And it is fast, like really fast. Tailscale, you can get up and going in just minutes, but on top of that, you'll find the performance on your device is mind-blowingly fast. And Tailscale is smart. Devices will talk directly to each other, even when you're behind like crazy double carrier NAT stuff. I mean, I can testify to that. It has worked great. Another way to think about Tailscale is it's a simple way that lets you build networks across complex infrastructure. I mean, like, you could have Tailscale on a device that's running on your VPS, and you could have it running on your phone and a VM that's running on your workstation, and they can all be on the same network. When I launch new services in a container now, I bind the container's networking to a Tailscale container, and I do all of the networking for my Docker containers through Tailscale now. Each application shows up on the tailnet like a node, and I can talk directly to it. I can SSH into the container if it supports that. I mean, it's really super handy. And you can replace your legacy VPN infrastructure and have a mesh WireGuard protected network with Tailscale. Literally transforms your network security and has redone the way I do not only my applications, but my networking in general. And there's a lot of nice features in there, like Tailscale Send, which I love because one of the fun things about Tailscale Send is it's built into every machine that has Tailscale. So, like, all your different OSs across different architectures. But you can start a Tailscale Send transfer, log into the machine you want to receive it after it's already started sending, then tell that machine where to actually save that file. I know that sounds weird, but I just use that all the time. Oh, and I love Tailscale SSH. It's like managing my SSH keys for me now, but it's handled through my Tailscale authentication, which is slick. 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
1: You and I are at different ends of the Zigbee spectrum at the moment. I think you're ripping it out and I'm going all in and just doubling down and everything. This week, I installed what must have been, I think, about half a dozen Innovelli Blue Series Zigbee smart switches.
0: I guess it depends on which week you catch me on. 2 weeks ago, I would have told you my Zigbee networks is as solid as a wired network. And then I added one smart plug, one Zigbee smart plug, and three, including the new one, three smart plugs just started dropping off the network. And that's what I find kind of frustrating about Zigbee is you can have it working really, really well. And then you add a certain type of device, and it seems like things can sometimes just go a little haywire. But, I know other people have had better luck. I have great luck with my switches and my sensors. Those never seem to drop off. It's just the smart plugs.
1: I just wish it wasn't 2.4 gigahertz based, you know. It's so promising as a protocol, like self-healing, like the topology, it figures it out by itself. It's a separate thing from Wi-Fi even. So in some of these switches that I've replaced this week, I've actually been ripping out some of my Shellys that have been in there for, well, I guess 4 years, because we've been in this house for about 4 years now. But I ripped out a few Shellys and replaced them with these Innovelli smart plugs. And it is, they are just, they're expensive. I think they're like $55 a switch, which, you know, considering you can go to Home Depot and buy a bog standard light switch for like $3 or $4 is criminally expensive, but they are fabulous. They have not only got like a rocker switch design, like the big paddle design, as opposed to like the, you know, lever, like flick switch design. So first of all, they're big and new and they look nice and modern. Whereas a Shelly, you have no idea whether it's back there or not, which is a pro or a con, depending on your point of view. But these Innovelli ones in particular have a little LED strip just down the side. It's almost like Star Trek, dare I say. Like, my house looks modern. It looks smart with these switches in it. And so I've been able to do all sorts of fun things, like enable single taps to do one thing, double taps to do a number, triple taps to do another. And then based on what those things do, the LEDs can change color, or they can do different effects, or, like, you know, it's just so cool.
0: This does look really neat. And I suppose a step up from the Shelly, because now you have that little slider, you have that color. So you actually have more information than you when you just had a dumb switch there.
1: Yeah. So for me, what I'm doing, I've got a pair of IKEA Zigbee smart blinds in this room, for example. I also ripped out and replaced the ceiling fan in my bonus room over the weekend, which was actually not as difficult as I expected. I've never done it before. You know, like American wiring is all, you know, it's pretty straightforward. It's black and white, you know, literally, that's it. But, you know, it's not too bad. But so now, what I've got now before, is...
0: Finish your sentence. Are you telling me your fan is Zigbee?
1: Yes. So
0: now I looked high and low for a Zigbee fan.
1: Well, it's not actually the fan itself. So if you look on the Inovelli website, they make, you know, that little plastic ballast thing that goes in the space above the fan itself for the LED lights, that because all the new ones are LED. Inovelli, it's a pre-order only right now, but I reached out to them and they sent me one. And it's awesome. I had to pay for it. It wasn't like sponsored or anything. I just said, like, I'd love to talk about it on the show. So, you know, full disclosure. But from that perspective, it just replaces the ballast that comes with the device from Home Depot. And then I can address it like any other device on my Zigbee network. I can control the 3-speed fan. I can control the LED light separately. It's just the future. And then I've got the actual smart switch, so I've got not only the controller in the fan, I've also got the wall switch as well, which has to be rated for a continuous AC load, like a ceiling fan, so you can't just use the normal switch. So, you know,
0: man, I want this so bad.
1: Yeah, I can double tap the switch on the wall over there and change the speed of the ceiling fan, or have the Zigbee smart blinds go up if I triple tap.
0: Interesting.
1: The smart blinds are a totally different manufacturer, like Home Assistant and software for the win.
0: Yes, it is great the way it all ties together. And the Zigbee devices, the way they all work together. These look like really top quality. I also note they do have a couple of Z-Wave. And for those of you in the Z-Wave world, they are Z-Wave 800, which that's the thing about Z-Wave is it hasn't stood still. It's been getting better and even better range. So it's nice to see them support both. This fan module could be a fundamental life changer for me here in the studio in the summer. I'd love. Can you change the direction of the fan?
1: Yeah. Well, I mean, it's just the fan is. I can't do that with the Inovelli thing, but there's a switch, you know, physical switch on the fan itself.
0: Well, that's really neat. So, how many of these did you end up with?
1: I only got one of the LED ballasts things because, you know, they're, like I said, they're not cheap. And
0: sure,
1: the main motivation was I'm actually kitting out one of my spare bedrooms as like a proper recording studio for all the tail scale like videos that I'm doing and things. My wife, bless her, she didn't put her foot down, but she just said enough times, like, there's a lot of camera gear in my lounge, you know. So I thought maybe I should actually put it in a room with a door, not in the middle of our lounge. So I just wanted to be able to control the ceiling fan whilst I was recording, and you know, walking the 3 steps to the wall and actually flicking the switch seemed like too much effort. So instead, I replaced the light switch and I replaced the ceiling fan. I went to Home Depot God knows how many times. Somehow, that's less effort.
0: And I assume because they're hardwired, they act as repeaters on the Zigbee network as well, so they would extend range.
1: They are routers on the Zigbee network. Always on, always powered. It's like Nirvana of switch.

0: within a specific automation. So if you, for example, have a light switch that triggers a certain event, like a double tap, you can give that a name. You can give that event, that trigger, a trigger ID. So let's call it garage switch double tap is the variable name. Camel case, do whatever you like with it. You can then refer to that trigger throughout the rest of the automation, throughout all of the actions, and do conditionals based on it. You can then also say, just in one automation, you could have all of the triggers related to that light switch in one place, and then all of the actions related to that trigger in one place, rather than having to have five automations that handle all of the edge cases. Because I don't know about you, whenever I ended up doing anything with automations, I ended up with 15 tabs open trying to keep track of which ones I had or had not updated. And this just totally changes the game.
1: Yeah, boy, that would make it so much simpler too if you swap a switch out down the road. Something like that. Save yourself a ton of time. Because you can very quickly, especially like with the quad panel buttons, that each one you can do multiple actions for hold and tap. You can really quickly just spiral out of control with the automations.
0: It essentially allows you to do if this or if then else in a GUI-based Home Assistant automation editor. It works the way that my brain understands logic should work, which is questionable sometimes, but it's fantastic. So if you haven't gotten into trigger IDs yet, highly recommend it. I'll put a link to the video that helped me understand them in the show notes.
1: Jupiter Broadcasting has something new for you. I'm calling it the weekly launch. 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
0: Scale is fast approaching Southern California Linux Expo, but during that event are several other sub-events, and the one I'm the most interested in is NixCon America.
1: Yes, and it's the first, and they've just posted today as we're recording the schedule. I haven't gone through it completely, but I already see a couple of talks that I know I'm going to want to attend. So that runs alongside Scale, like you said, March 14th to the 15th. Scale itself goes from the 14th to the 17th, and there is like a small ticket entry price, but if you use the promo code JBFTW, one word, it'll take 50% off. You will need a Scale pass to get into NixCon. I am so excited about this. You're going to be there, right, Alex? You're going to make it?
0: Yeah, I think so. Tailscale have a booth, so I think I'll be there in an official capacity as well as a JB capacity. In fact, between Scale and Linux Fest Northwest and Texas Linux Fest, I've got a busy spring coming up.
1: Yeah, we do. We're just going to basically be hanging out. We're going to be seeing each other in person more than we do remote shows. It's going to be great. And we will have more meetups announced soon for Scale. We're just trying to get a sense of what the NixCon schedule was, and we have that now. So probably, you know, the next week or two, meetup.com/JupiterBroadcasting will have details of meetups in the Pasadena area. We'd love to see you guys there.
0: Pasadena's so nice. We haven't been there since we did the tour of JPL a couple of years ago. That was awesome.
1: I know, and it's been years since I've been to Scale. Very much looking forward to all of it.
0: It's been my first one.
1: Oh, cool. Well, I think you'll be impressed with the size of it. All right, well, we got some great boosts into the show that help support each production, and our baller came from Anonymous this week with 1, 2, 3, 4, 5, 6 sats, a Spaceballs boost, and says self-hosting is king. Keep up the amazing work from Podverse. Thank you. Thank you for the great support, Anonymous, whoever you are, our mysterious benefactor. Tom's dad came in with 54,321 sats, and he echoed a question that I totally

0: he dropped the ball on. That, by the way, is a reverse baseball's boost, which is, that's clever. 54, 3, 2, 1. He says, Chris, do you have any pointers on your Tailscale container, no reverse proxy config that you were talking about in the last show? It sounded super interesting. And, of course, several other people boosted in, like Shab and others emailed in asking for that same thing. And that was really my bad. I can't believe I didn't link that in the show notes. Tom's dad came back, though, with one that he found. So we'll link that. And I have one that I found that I used originally that I will link in the show notes this time around.
1: And fear not, dear listeners, this was, you know, as a man in the content space these days, I noticed that there was a lot of these feedback things coming in. And don't worry, I will make some videos on the Tailscale YouTube channel and you can nerd out with me about Tailscale and Docker over there.
0: I think it deserves wider appreciation, the concept. I think where it gets tricky, I was having this conversation on the Matrix, is I think if I wanted to do one Docker file with five or six different services or applications in there, how to get all of them to show up as individual application names on a tailnet, I think would take a little more work than what I'm doing now.
1: The short answer there would be sidecar containers. So you spin up six Tailscale containers alongside the other six services, and then just each sidecar container becomes a node on your tailnet, and you give it a host name, your Docker Compose file, or rename it in your admin console. And then if you use auth keys, you don't need to log in manually. You can just have them automatically appear with specific tags if you want to, because you can tag the auth keys, that kind of stuff. Don't worry, we'll go into all this detail on the official video when I get around to making it.
0: Looking forward to that. He also wanted to give you, Tom's dad wanted to give you a shout out. He says, I cargo cultured his public Nix config as the starting point for my Mac and home lab config. I absolutely had no idea what I was doing, but I managed to get it working and a successful starting point for my Nix journey now. I've since layered on Nix Anywhere and Nixinate, as well as replacing my Pi-hole with vanilla DNS mask install with Steve Blackhost lists. And he links to the Steve Blackhost. He says, you guys should start a Nix podcast as well.
1: Oh, maybe we should. Yeah. Honestly, I think you've probably overtaken me, Tom's dad, at this point. I went all in for a little while on Nixifying my Mac setup. And then I wrote a bunch of stuff for Perfect Media Server in the kind of future tense about, oh, this would be interesting to do one day. And I haven't done anything with it since then, if I'm honest. So you probably at this point are ahead of me. So, but thank you for writing in. I really appreciate the feedback.
0: Yeah. Well, great work. That's what I say. I say great work.
1: Yeah.
0: Farscapian comes in with 50,000 sats. He wants to point us to a project of his called sovereign-stack.org. He says it's an Iculus Docker Bitcoin project. Interesting. Thank you for letting us know about it. I'll take a look at it. Eric D came in with 50,000 sats. He says, all right, guys, I got a goal for 2024. It's to boost the show at least once a month as a sort of value-for-value membership. My project over the holidays was spinning up a dedicated server for Image, that is hosted by a cloud provider. I've been hosting it locally for a while now, but I want to be able to share videos with family, and my ISP upload isn't fast enough to support that. That being said, cloud server storage is pricey, and 4K iPhone videos are huge, so I'm experimenting with Backblaze B2 and rClone with local caching to mount B2 as the library file system for Image, at least until Image supports object storage directly. So far, so good, although I still have much testing to do. Thanks for the great show.
1: Residential upload speeds are the bane of my life. For all of you guys out there on symmetrical gigabit fiber connections, I am jealous.
0: Yes.
1: That's the safe for work version. I am jealous of you all.
0: No kidding.
1: Because, you know, if everybody had that situation, it would make a lot of self-hosting problems just kind of vanish. You do have some concerns around residential reliability for things like power outages, as well as obviously ISP outages. You know, one of my friends today who lives pretty close and has Google Fiber, which I can't get, he had an outage where none of his Google products would resolve DNS. Everything else worked. Like, he could still Slack me and stuff.
0: How ironic.
1: Yeah, I know. I just found that one pretty hilarious. But yeah, I mean, there is a lot to consider when hosting these services at home. You know, have you got a UPS? How many internet connections is the right number? Do you need a backup WAN connection, you know?
0: You know, but that upload issue is what I like about having Image locally.
1: Oh, yeah.
0: Because when I upload from my phone, it's just blazing fast.
1: Yeah. Whenever I travel, I think, oh, God, this is slow. And then I realize actually what's happening. And then I think, actually, no, it's not slow. But
0: yeah, although I have also considered using Backblaze B2 and R clone and doing kind of that same exact setup, Eric. So I'm very interested in a follow-up boost to know how that's going.
1: Yes, please.
0: That's a because the cloud large cloud storage is a huge issue.
1: Well, rumor has it is that Hetzner have a few extra boxes available these days after they kicked all the Plex boys off, you know.
0: Scott came in with a couple of Roa Ducks, 4,444 sats, and he wants us to know that he's been using Gitti to sync his Obsidian vaults. The plugin lets him commit and push automatically, and conflicts are usually due to like a small set of config files in the workspace.json. But he puts that in gitignore to solve that. He also would like to know what tools we use to diagnose failed hard drives.
1: A hammer.
0: Well, I was going to say, the once it's failed, what's the point? If it's dead, it's dead, right? But if it's not dead yet, you want to catch it before it dies, right?
1: Yeah, I give hard drives precisely zero chances. As soon as I see any reallocated sectors or I notice any kind, like if I'm in the basement, you know, getting the lawnmower out or something, and I hear a noise that I shouldn't hear, I'll then go into like Sherlock Holmes mode, you know. I've just been bitten one too many times of leaving it just a little bit too long. I would rather spend a bit more money and replace the drive before I strictly need to than go through the hassle of trying to recover any data off of a drive that is actually toast.
0: I'm in the process of scrambling right now because I use a tool which I totally recommend called Scrutiny. It's really easy to get running, just a little Docker Compose. And I've got three different drives that are kicking errors right now.
1: All at once.
0: So
1: this is exactly what I'm talking about when I talk about replacing a couple of drives every year. Because you are now at the other end of the bathtub curve, right? So typically when I do the burn-in stuff, I'm talking about getting over the initial hump whilst you're still in the retailer's return period. You, at 7 years, my friend, are now at the other end where most of these hard drives are warranted at most for 5 years, which tells me that's the confidence level the manufacturers have in them. And so anything older than 5 years in my infrastructure, in fact, this is what happened in my UK server. They got to 6 years and they all went bang all at the same time. And look what's happening to you. So don't be like me. Don't be like Chris.
0: No. And I'm scrambling right now. And of course, just because the hardware I have, the data where when I am moving, I'm moving it over to a system that has drives all the same age. And it's just not the way to go. It's not. But we make do with what we have, I suppose.
1: Never mind boosts. People just need to send you hard drives.
0: Thank you, everybody who supports the shows with the boost. We got some extra nice shout-outs, too, just because self-hosted has been slightly frostbitten by the ad winter. So Nord sent in 48,000 sats. So did McZip, 25,000 sats, and 25,000 sats from Rotted Mood 2. We have a bunch more boosts, though, that are in the boost barn. We'll have that linked in the show notes. 13 boosters in total. And get this. We stacked 420,011 sats. Thank you, everybody. I really appreciate that support. We've been I've been taking my share of the sats, and I'm putting it towards our trip to scale as well. So very much appreciate that. If you'd like to boost in, go get a new podcast app and then subscribe to the self-hosted show and boost in. We'll have links in the show notes. It makes it real easy. Or you can just bypass that. If you'd like to just set it and forget it, you can become one of our SREs. That's right. We have a membership program, selfhosted.show/SRE. And as a thank you, we give you an ad-free feed and a little extra content. We give you the post show.
1: Yeah, we do. I've started journaling this week. I've been watching maybe one too many January productivity YouTube gurus and thought I'd give journaling a go. So we're going to talk about that in today's post show. Selfhosted.show/contact is the place to go to get in touch with us, though, of course, many of you know that already. You can find me over at alex.ktz.me. Bunch of links over there for where you can find all the various things I'm up to on the internet.
0: Why not check out chrislass.com? I'm just going to try plugging Noster once or twice. I'm not really using it, but I thought maybe instead of sending people to Weapon X, I'll try Noster. So I set chrislass.com to point to my Noster profile.
1: Oh, and there's a Levi right at the top.
0: Oh, yeah. Oh, yeah. I love the Levi. I love tweeting about the Levi.
1: We can't convince you to come over to that Mastodon yet, no?
0: Well, I'm on Mastodon, but I use it for like just podcasting stuff with other podcasters. I've kind of niched down on Mastodon, but I do see there's a lot of good stuff going on over there. Though the pod is on Weapon X at Self-Hosted Show, of course. So we're still over there.
1: How is that website still going? Anyway, thanks for listening, everybody. That was selfhosted.show/115. We'll be right back.
0: Hello. Hey, welcome into Office Hours. It's the 29th episode.
1: What?
0: It's ridiculous. I don't know. Hey, Brent,
2: who's
0: how are you?
2: Counting anyways? Like
0: you.
2: Oh,
0: yeah. I think you were keeping track. Sure. Feels like episode 80, if you ask me. But
2: I'm great, Chris. Thanks for letting me sleep in your office this week. It's been nice.
0: You know, Brent, when we sat down to create a podcast studio, no one said, hey, Chris, there's an airport nearby. But that would have been a great, you know, it's like when you realize years later, like, man, that was a rough relationship. How come nobody ever warned me about that? That's what I feel like about the fact that the studio's been set up next to an airport. Like, nobody said, hey, man, I know you got this place, but.
2: And yet you've stuck with this relationship for 10 years?
0: 15, I think, something like that. Yeah. Yeah. Well, you know, I rethink it every time an airplane goes overhead. So it's not too often. You know, it's not, I don't really dwell on it or anything, you know? I'm not trying to like start a show when an airplane's going over or anything. You know, we're going to be a little glib this week. We're a little loopy because we're opening up the door to the Jupiter Broadcasting morgue. Ironically, we actually had a show named Morgue. We thought we would talk a little bit about the JB shows of past that have come and gone, why we ran them and why we killed them, and some thoughts around that process. And why not start before we get to the death of our podcast and our long journey at Jupiter Broadcasting? What if we went back to about 18, 19 years ago from the very beginning at the All Things D, I think it was, the Big D conference by Walt Mossberg and Kara Swisher, where they had guest Steve Jobs, and he wanted to introduce them to this new thing called podcasting. And he did it live up on stage.
3: Adam Curry is one of the guys that invented podcasting. And he has a podcast called The Daily Source. Let me go ahead and subscribe to that. And we can go listen to his latest one. You know, just click on it.
4: I've actually had to restart the show 3 times. My Mac has been acting up like a motherfucker. I don't know what's going on. I think it's something to do with the file system.
3: Okay.
5: How do you control, say, dirty stuff?
0: Of course you would ask. Now, that was the world's introduction to podcasting in the iTunes store, and that's why I got the name podcasting, because it was really initially focused at the iPod, and you could download them like you would your CD tracks, and you could sync them over to your iPod and listen on the go, and it just took off from there. And so when we first started doing our shows, like a lot of folks that didn't want to bother with the Apple ecosystem were just burning the podcast we were releasing to CDs.
2: Whoa.
0: And they would listen to the CDs in the car.
2: Are you serious?
0: Mm-hmm.
2: Oh, God.
0: Yeah, and for a period of time, we even thought about offering, like, CDs for sale of sets of the shows for people that would be, like, in a little jewel case that would have a little album art on the jewel case, and you'd buy, like, a CD, and it would have 4-something shows or however many would fit on there.
2: I'm reacting quite violently, I think, to that idea. But when you think about how TV shows were released back then, it kind of seemed like a natural way to do it.
0: So yeah, and there was still bandwidth issues. You know, just about everybody at that time had a CD player, but nobody had an iPod or an MP3 player. And the MP3 player market was just a crapshoot. Crap devices, you know. I mean, there was a couple gems in there that were awesome. But we were really kind of just trying to get it out any way we could, and the technology just didn't support it at the time. We were eager, though. And I kind of am grateful that we started as early as we did, because we got an opportunity to try a whole bunch of things. That looking back at it now just seemed like obvious, looking back from this vantage point. Well, that was never going to work. Of course that wasn't going to work. But at the time...
2: You don't know until you're in the middle of it, I guess.
0: Yeah, and so, of course, most people know that we started with Linux Action Show is one of our first shows. There was Castablast and a few other things we tried. But Linux Action Show was our first big show that we tried. And once we had that kind of beachhead, we thought, well, let's see what else we can do. And we tried a series of things. And I thought we'd go through a few of them. We literally do not have the time to talk about all the shows that have come and gone on JB. We did a rough count of somewhere around like 26 shows.
2: Yeah, and then you added 2 or 3 because they weren't actually listed in the places where we think they should be listed.
0: So somewhere around high 20s is how many shows have come and gone. I'm not talking about active shows.
2: Yeah, it's true, right?
0: We're just talking about shows that have come and gone. That's a lot of shows over the years. And for different reasons... We've tried different areas. So I thought, let's break it down by some of the categories that JB has tried over the years. And we took a few different stabs at culture stuff that's sort of geek adjacent, you might say. And one of the more well-known ones, but ones that I really enjoyed quite a bit, was our old show called Beer is Tasty.
3: Hello, everybody, and welcome to this episode of Beer is Tasty. My name is Chris.
6: Brian?
3: That is Brian.
6: Hi, Brian.
3: Beer is Tasty. We're the show where we try a beer, we pair it with some food, and we tell you all about it. And now, if you haven't watched the last couple episodes of Beer is Tasty, we're doing something kind of fun. We went out and got ourselves a big old 24-pack for $18 from Costco. And these are the Kirkland Signature beers. They're Costco-labeled beers. Now, they're not made by Costco directly.
6: They're made by specifically Hopfen und Malz Brewing Company in San Jose, California.
3: Now, they don't agree. The internet doesn't say that's who makes it. Who says, what's the internet say, German?
7: What is it? Gordon Biersch.
6: Gordon Biersch.
3: Says.
0: So that was one of our more popular series was the Kirkland Costco beer series. Because, of course, people love to go to Costco and pick up a beer. Hadn't even considered when we did it. And we tried a few other things like Bar is Tasty in that category. Women's Tech Radio. I tried a few other shows in that area. But one that I think is a long time listener favorite is the Faux Show. And so both Beer is Tasty and the Faux Show, they kind of suffered from the same issue long term. We loved both those shows a lot. And the Faux Show was special because in some ways it was sort of a spiritual successor to this, what we're doing is like a show for the community. Beer is Tasty was a show that was like a hangout with the community show. Like, hey, you're not doing Linux now? Let's talk beer. Both of them kind of thought would be like adjacent to the main shows, but they never really picked up a lot of traction. But here's an example of the Faux Show.
8: 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Today is Wednesday, July 25th. My name is Angela.
9: And my name is Chris.
8: And as most of you know, The Faux Show is not a real show. It is a social experience because I don't look at you. I look at the chat room, which I have here on my iPad.
9: Oh, good.
8: Wait, supported by an MSI Win running Linux.
9: Yeah, that's true. Holding it up. I have it full screen on my screen.
0: So we'd have the chat room embedded in the video stream of the show. So this was recorded in 2012. And that was pretty new. People didn't really put chat rooms embedded. I didn't know anybody that did it back then. And it was a pretty like rickety technical setup to make it work.
6: Right.
0: But it was nice because the whole show was for the community. So to be able to actually have the chat embedded in the video stream, I thought was a nice touch. And we kind of used that technique over various shows over the years.
2: It seems to me like you implemented all sorts of like technical gadgetry to well, probably because you had a deep personal interest in it, but also it made the shows something unique. Like there's a bit of that feel sprinkled in at least the shows you've touched on so far, you know, the virtual backgrounds and stuff like that.
0: One show where we tried something new technically but didn't really work out was a show called Lotso. Have you ever heard of this one?
2: You know, I haven't even heard you talk about this one, so I don't know anything about it.
0: We really took a hard stab at gaming at JB. So a lot of like over the years that you've been here, you may have noticed people suggest, oh, you guys should do a gaming show. You should do a gaming show. Oh, child. Mm-hmm. Oh, child. We have done many gaming shows over the years. And at first we started too generalized. And this is where I think when we tried a stab at gaming, we realized specializing was going to be some part of the formula for us. But with Lotso, we had to learn that lesson first. And Lotso was a general gaming show. And the hosts, along with me, didn't actually want their faces on video. So I came up with a live silhouette system. So we would be silhouettes on the stream. It was live versions of us.
2: That's cool.
0: But we were silhouetted out. And we would do things like talk about recent game releases or go to gaming conventions. Like here's an example of an episode from looks like 2010. So we're going back to 2010 now.

0: Hello, everybody, and welcome to Legend of the Stone Owl. We like to call it Lotso. And my name is Chris.
1: I'm Justin.
2: And I'm Alan.
0: All right, we are excited about tonight, you guys, because it is our PAX roundup. Last weekend, we attacked PAX. I mean, seriously, we got all up in there. All of us went down with cameras, all kinds of stuff. We went nuts.
2: Attacked it in the face. Now, the audio sucked back then. You know, the audio really sucked back then. EQ was hard. Minimac, I saw you had a question go by, and I wanted to let you jump in before we keep going on. Go ahead.
3: Yeah, I remember. I listened to the folk show. When did you stop it? Because it gives me an indication from when on I started listening to Jupiter Broadcasting.
4: Was it 4 years after it started?
2: I don't know. I can't quite remember. I don't know if we officially ended it, but then when the Linux Academy acquisition came along, it might have kind of just been...
4: No, it wasn't going...
2: Right. I don't know if we'd officially ended it. I don't know.
4: I'm looking at it.
2: I recall that it was a hard one because it was really, you know, it was a show for the community and they enjoyed it. We were both, you know, parents. We were doing it in the evening and, you know, we'd get a couple thousand downloads or maybe, you know, it's a tough call on those types of shows.
3: Mm. In the chat, they say that you stopped like around 2015.
4: Well, that's pretty good. I've got October 30, 2015 is the final episode, 227th episode.
2: Yeah, right on. Mm.
3: So I started probably listening to Jupiter Broadcasting like 2014. Yeah.
2: Nice.
3: Long time ago.
2: Yeah, it is. Yep. Yeah, Lotso was probably dead by then, now, right?
3: If I hear your voice now, it's so strange. Yeah. You sound completely different now.
2: Well, that's true. You know.
3: You sound like a young boy. Young boy. Yeah.
4: Your ability, Chris, to track history is not great.
2: No.
4: And we know that about you, and we love you for it.
2: The previous stuff, I don't care about any of it, really. I mean, because it's my old Chris stuff. I don't like what old Chris does.
4: Yeah, it's a long time ago, but Lotso, last episode, August 15, 2011.
2: All right. Then we kind of, from there, you know, we specialized a bit. We did Stoked, which was our Star Trek online podcast. That was a blast.
4: I want you to really dig into this one because almost every time I'm here, it comes up at some point. But also, we've been watching a lot of Star Trek this visit, at least for me being here this last week.
2: Yeah, with Picard and the Enterprise F getting a little showcase, I think it's been on our mind just because that whole journey of designing that starship was covered in Stoked. And so it was kind of a fun thing to go back like 10 years and be like, here's when the community member originally created this Enterprise and now it's on the TV shows, you know. It was a huge production. I guess I would just say people should go check it out if they're curious at all. I wouldn't bother, but
4: what was the premise of Stoked?
2: We got a really early start on following the Star Trek online video game. 6 months before it even came out, we got kind of an exclusive access to it just because of being at a game event. And so we tracked this game, and it was a dramatic following because the game had died, then it had been rescued, and then kind of a rug pull because the entire engine got changed out. But then people were still like, you know, happy to have a Star Trek game, and the story of this plucky little gaming shop that ended up having a success and then got bought and then went through that change and just covered all of that. Plus, like, my co-host got hired by the damn game company because he was so good at the game.
4: That's hilarious.
2: He's still working there. All of that, you know, learning how to do that's one where we really went all in on video production too. And it was a lot of fun to do that. But ultimately, with a lot of these gaming shows, they are really specific to an audience. And that show could only ever be as big as the game could be. And that was a hard limit. And that was even if you got, you know, a good percentage of the gamer base to watch the show.
4: But I guess given that limit, it sounds like from what we were exploring last night, you were telling me all sorts of stories that it was a deeply tight-knit community drove some of the JB forums to evolve because of it.
2: A lot of these shows involve a long struggle of deciding when it is time to end them. I'm thinking that's what's really sticking out with me right now is, God, it was hard to decide to kill that show. But obviously, looking back at it, it's so necessary that because every show takes time, energy, stress, focus, dedication, grit. Right. Like every week, it's just to do it every week. It's a relationship. It's like being in a relationship. It requires constant work all the time. And you're really the more relationships you take on, the more you're spread out. Right. And that is doing podcast as well.
4: Not to mention most of these were video produced shows. Mm-hmm. And mm-hmm. I think Stoked in particular, you did some really mm-hmm. cool.
2: Spent a lot of time. We'd spend all day Saturday, until the evening, you know, recording, streaming, editing. And then I would get up Sunday and spend all day Sunday doing the same thing for Linux Action Show. And so that Saturday was from the crack of dawn till after sunset. And so it was Sunday, Saturday, Sunday, Saturday, Sunday, Saturday, Sunday, every week. Two big, huge shows, Linux Action Show and Stoked. And we draw huge audiences for the live stream, 2,000-3,000 people for the live stream. It was huge. So it was rewarding in that sense. It was like, wow, we seem to be hitting some success here, but it became just untenable after. It was like 127 episodes for Stoked and, you know, many more for Linux Action Show. But then we kind of realized, well, we could focus it on quality and we could focus in on execution a bit more if we did audio. And the audio seems to be doing a little bit better. So there were trial balloons into audio as well. And one of the shows that I wanted to try, for whatever reason forever, is I wanted to do a daily show. And Tech Talk Today seemed like the opportunity to do that. So usually Tech Talk Today would be myself and a co-host, and we'd be just discussing the tech news of the week or of the day, depending on the era of Tech Talks. We tried both. And I tried in that episode to really embrace the audio format. And I'll play a sample of episode 263. It looks like it went on to archive.org in 2018. And this is the episode in 2018. I remember this moment. I had a real aha moment. Now, this is a bit ago now, but I had a real aha moment that Amazon was about to just take over everything. And they were going to explode. And it was their acquisition of Ring Doorbell that really made me put it all together. And so that's what this episode of Tech Talk Today was about.
1: This is Tech Talk Today, episode 263.
5: Who's there?
6: It's Jamie.
5: Here to pitch?
6: Who? It's Jamie.
7: Come in.
6: Sharks. Wouldn't it have been nice to know who was behind the door before you let me in? With my product, you can. My name is Jamie Siminoff. I'm from Los Angeles, California. My product is the DoorBot. I'm seeking $700,000 for a 10% stake in the company. Consumers are currently spending billions of dollars.
1: In November of 2013, an entrepreneur named Jamie pitched his idea for a smart doorbell on the reality show Shark Tank. But every judge turned him down.
8: I'm out.
9: I'm out. I just don't think it's for me. I'm out.
1: Jamie forged ahead with the concept, and news broke this week that Amazon is buying his company, Ring, for over $1 billion.
10: Amazon has agreed to buy Ring, a California-based smart home company that makes video cameras, doorbells, and other security tech. The deal is valued at about $1 billion and helps push Amazon further into the smart home market.
1: And why would Amazon want a video doorbell, besides the obvious of getting into home delivery? It's all about going deeper into our homes. Don't think about what Ring is selling today. Think about what they're going to be selling tomorrow.
11: But big picture-wise, what people don't realize is the next set of products coming out of Ring. And those products are going to be alarms.
1: That's Jason Calacanis.
11: So they're going to take the cameras and the alarms and put it together. And the big loser in this will be ADT and those kind of folks who people hate and who charge thousands of dollars to set up a system. And then charge you for a four-year contract at $100 a month. People absolutely hate that company. And now there's new products that are coming out where there's nothing down, $20-$30 a month for the service to let the alarm company know, and you can install it yourself. So,
1: but it's not just home security or package delivery. It's clear that Amazon wants to own our homes.
12: In this particular case, it's clear that Amazon wants to own the home.
1: That's Eric Caput.
12: And they want to own the home so that not only do you have all the security and the smart home features, but that it's so easy for you to order anything you need, and then it's delivered right into your home. So it's a closed loop. It's a beautiful strategy.
13: Yeah, ADT's down almost 6%.
1: And the experts who used to go on about how Amazon never earns a profit, well, that's changed.
14: Let's get to the revenue. $60.5 billion. That is a beat.
1: And that was just last quarter. The Amazon machinery is geared up and ready to win 2018. And Amazon is in a stronger position than they've ever been.
15: And quite frankly, I think this, you know, this is part of the reason that they're going to open this HQ2 and hire another 50,000 employees. It's because at the end of the day, their goal is world domination.
2: I've always loved kind of putting together episodes where you can use a bunch of different audio for that sort of stuff. So that's what I enjoyed like going a little more general tech just because I could pull in all those different things and tell a complete story about, you know, from here to there. But there are so many people doing tech news coverage that it's just not something people needed from Jupiter Broadcasting.
4: Right.
2: And I didn't need to be spending that much time doing a show that people didn't need something for. I wanted Tech Talk today to work out. You know, I stuck with it for quite a while. We did a couple of different iterations of it, too, to see if they'd be successful. But it just wasn't in the wheelhouse of topics that people wanted to hear from JB. And as a podcaster, it's like, oh, but this is really what I want to do. This is so hard. This is where direction I want to go. And everybody's like, yeah, good job. It's not really for me. And, you know, like you could get really upset about it. Or you could be like, well, what is it they do want? And try to think about that and be like, okay, what have I missed here, right?
4: So how do you decide whether that's a factor of just that show or that it's because of the audience that you've built up, you know, with the current list of shows and you're trying something new and yeah. You just, you know, how do you know how long to give a show to get to the point?
2: I would reframe the question to be, what is worth spending your time on? And could you maybe grind out Tech Talk today for 1,000 episodes and build a whole new audience? Maybe. But then you're also competing against 1,000 other general tech podcasts.
4: So you're saying pick a niche that you love and that works well and that you could...
2: That you can actually commit to.
4: Yeah.
2: And then, you know, stick to it. But that makes it sound simpler than it is because... You kind of have to discover a little bit. Like we tried, you know, TechSnap was pretty well received for a while, but even there, it was sort of like a really general tech show. It kind of got a little long and started like drop off started happening in the later parts. Now, you know, with that one too, there is just kind of a natural end to a show after like 300 episodes or whatever it might be for a particular show. So it sort of depends. But for Tech Talk, it was, this isn't the right market fit. Plan B is another example where Plan B was a Bitcoin podcast 10 years ago, talking 10, 11 years ago, talking about Bitcoin and security issues and scammers and all that kind of stuff, which also has one of my favorite intros. Maybe I should play it because I really like the intro to Plan B. I thought it kind of matched up perfectly with a show about Bitcoin and was an opportunity to kind of do like an audio video hybrid kind of style.
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0: Hi, everyone, and welcome to Plan B, Jupiter Broadcasting's weekly talk show contemplating the future and present of Bitcoin with insights for the novice, chop talk for the expert, and opinionated discussion for the interested observer of Bitcoin and related technologies. My name is Chris, and joining me every single week is my co-host, Drew.
1: Well, hello, Drew.
2: Hey, how's it going, man?
0: That's the craziest intro I think we've ever done. That's good, though. I didn't think you had it in you because it's so warm where you're at.
1: Yeah, and I'm pretty tired, so just carry me on through the show, we'll be fine.
0: Well, I'll tell you, it is getting a little warm over here, too. In fact, my wife and I have dubbed my recording room as the fish tank, because the steam comes in from the grass into my office and makes everything wet and damp in here, so if something zaps out, it's because it got a little too moist.
3: That doesn't sound good at all. I don't remember that, but that sounds awful. You know, in a way, I kind of wish I hadn't killed Plan B, because wouldn't it be something to be doing a Bitcoin podcast now? We're watching the video version in studio of this, and I had a price ticker on the video.
1: That's fun.
3: One Bitcoin was $94.80 when we recorded this episode of Plan B back in 2013.
1: Well, you should say what it currently is, so 10 years from now when you're listening to this
3: episode.
1: Oh, good
3: point. Right now it's worth $27,612. Somewhere around, it's been nipping $30,000 for the last couple of weeks. Pretty wild to watch that, and to watch that transformation. So some part of me wishes I could have stuck with it.
1: How did you decide for Plan B specifically that it wasn't working, or was it working for a while?
3: Yeah, actually it was. This is a good lesson. I think this is one of the harder ones too, is if Plan B hadn't died, I never would have started Linux Unplugged. Huh. So the next Tuesday that we paused Plan B, I started Linux Unplugged. And I never went back. So it's,
1: but how did you decide to even make that transition? Like, how did you know that was the moment that had to change?
3: I didn't. So my co-host needed to like go finish up school for a bit and travel. And so we were going to take like a 2 or 3 month break. And so I thought, well, I have all these emails from Linux Action Show that I need to read. So I'll just get on air, hang out with the community. I think we tried Google Hangouts the first time or something, Google Circles, Google Plus related, whatever. And then just read emails. And then that became Linux Unplugged, and it's been going every week since Plan B ended. Just tick-tock, like a clock. And I think what it shows you is there's an opportunity cost to each one of these shows. Each show has an opportunity cost. We couldn't have our biggest show if I had kept doing Plan B. Now, would Plan B have turned into a ginormous show? Yes, but it probably also would have changed the entire trajectory of this network. Right. It's funny because podcasters that have been doing Bitcoin podcasts for a few years now are considered like OG long timers. Right. And I'm like, oh,
1: well, didn't someone like steal the artwork and call? Their thing?
3: Yeah.
1: Plan
3: there's
1: B?
3: A social media influencer that took the artwork and calls themselves Plan B now, too. There is that. But with the death of Plan B came, you know, Linux Unplugged, which is still going to this day. And has been a
1: Plan C.
3: Yeah. We had a bunch. I mean, there's so many shows I'm not mentioning, like SciByte and all those. But I thought How to Linux might be worth talking before we wrap this segment up, because I felt like How to Linux was one of our later iterations of a shot in the dark that we tried, where we realized we need to be focusing on Linux. So what could we do in Linux that would be a worthy video show? What if we wanted to make something purpose-built for video that was Linux-focused? And I'm going to put a link to this in the show notes, because I'd like to know the listener's opinion on How to Linux, on how it holds up. I wonder if it holds up or not, if we were onto something or not. We only gave it 4 episodes.
1: Four.
3: It was a massive. I mean, we were shooting on location and in studio, and we were doing entire how to's that were incredibly like hard to like work through and then figure out a way to shoot them. And make them simplified, and then you got to shoot that visually. You got
1: to
3: shoot
1: like a week of pre-production for each episode.
3: So we committed to doing a batch of them, and we'd see how the audience response was. Ironically, the audience response at the time, pretty lukewarm, and that's why one of the reasons we decided not to do it. However, preparing for this episode, looking back at it, episode 1 now has 113,000 views on YouTube. No way. And episode 2 has like 40,000 views or 30,000 views or something like that. So it seems like that this show oddly has found an audience years later, which I thought was funny. This is a visual show, but I think the audio will work. We do have a copy of the The visual on YouTube, linked in the notes, though, for the podcast audience that wants to check it out. But I think it still works. You'll get a general sense of the vibe without the sweet pan of downtown Seattle, which already looks old and retro.
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0: 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It is the place you can go at
1: You can see this one, we're a little more on theme, right? So we've got the Ronald Jenkins music. It's Linux-focused. We've got the Linux Academy sponsor and a how-to podcast. Makes a lot of sense. It's starting to make a little more sense. You can start to see how the lessons are starting to come together.
2: You're starting to focus, sharpen the pencil, and realize what works.
1: Yeah. And apparently this did work, looking at it in retrospect, to a degree. I even like the graphics package still. I actually think the graphics package we use for the show still kind of holds up all these years later. And here's Chase driving.
3: Making the jump to Linux. And first, there are many different flavors of it, right? There's Ubuntu, there's Arch, there's these other ones I haven't even heard of. So I got to figure out what I'm going to pick. There is somebody I can call on. There's somebody that I know that that can really help me. And I'm going to head there now. I think he's going to be the one to help.
4: Hey, guys. Welcome to the show.
5: Hey, Chase.
4: Hey, Chris. By the way, this is Chris Fisher.
5: Hey, guys.
4: He is the host of the world's largest Linux podcast.
1: No, brother. Don't stop it right there. Jeez. But so we had this thing where I was like the Linux doctor, and he had these problems. And legitimately, one of his original issues when switching was there's so many damn distros. Like, I don't want to switch to Linux because I don't want to make the wrong choice. And so we thought, all right, that'll be episode one. How do you pick a distro?
2: I think we're still asking that question.
1: Yeah. Definitely still are asking that question. No doubt about it. And so it was kind of like, all right, so this worked, but video seemingly wasn't gaining traction. I don't know. And then through that, and of course, the sunsetting of Linux Action Show, we kind of now have landed on the lineup that we have today, the format we have today. And of course, we're looking at a whole nother set of changes for 2023. Where a lot of more hard decisions are going to have to be made. That mostly, though, is just due to the advertising market collapsing.
2: Is that a set of decisions that are quite a bit different than some of these other shows?
1: No, not really. I mean, I don't feel like it. I feel like it's a lot of the same, like, oh, we could kill this show, but people really like it. It does. I mean, the thing that's harder this time is all the shows do pretty well, which is a good problem, right? But in the past, you could look at the numbers and go, well, this one's clearly not performing. So that's the obvious one to kill. But we've never only killed just on numbers. We never really have gone in there and just axed it because it's not doing great. We always take in like community engagement and other potential stuff like that. So it's always been really hard. And then afterwards, after like a year or so, it's always like, oh, that was so obvious. And then like the first few months, it's really rough. People, you know, because everybody comes out of the woodwork, listens to that show. And I always feel really guilty. Because I remember when Voyager ended and it crushed me. So, you know, there's that. But there's such a unique and horrible back catalog that is slowly but surely getting worked at. So we may have updates on how you could get to some of this stuff. But we do have some links in the show notes for some of the things that we play today and others that we didn't get a chance to play. So if you do want to check out some of the old crap for some reason, I don't recommend it, but you can. 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
2: Hey, now.
1: You could do it. 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
2: Well, I think I want to do, an honorable mention.
1: Sure.
2: Or two.
1: All right.
2: I hear these two shows mentioned quite a bit at our meetups, and I got to agree.
1: Okay.
2: Choose Linux comes up quite often like very listener loved as a show.
1: Mm-hmm. Mm-hmm.
2: And for good reason. I think there were some cool explorations on there. You mentioned, you know, choosing a distro and stuff like that. And that was a great show that explored it.
1: Yeah.
2: Both for beginners and folks who just want to stay up to date with things. So,
1: indeed. That was an unceremonious end to Choose Linux. Unfortunately, it was just a business thing that the people that owned us at the time decided.
2: So sad.
1: Yeah. What's the other one?
2: I think the other one that sticks out for me is User Error.
1: Oh, yeah.
2: It was like a show like no other.
1: Mm-hmm.
2: And
1: great music.
2: Yeah. And
1: End song on User Error. Love that. New music.
2: And we just hilarious, like hanging out with your friends kind of show.
1: Mm-hmm.
2: And I think that's really hard to pull off. But somehow the combination between the hosts that just really, they worked.
1: That's another show that never performed the way we hoped it would.
2: Yeah, I think maybe there are longtime JB listeners will know what I mean. Sometimes there are shows that, you know, a huge swath of people can really learn something from and enjoy. And sometimes it's just like the super fan shows. I mean, maybe Office Hours is one of those where, you know, it'll only get so many numbers, but the people who listen are diehard fans. So,
1: yeah. And then it comes down to, do we have the time and energy concentration to spare? And when we do, and when we can, we will, you know, keep it on the air, even if it doesn't get the biggest numbers.
2: One last one. It's Friday.
1: Oh, the Friday stream. one of my favorites. I had so much fun. That was really a highlight for me, getting the whole team together, or as many of the team members as we could on a Friday, that everybody was around, and sitting down and doing a stream and talking about whatever, doing crazy antics.
2: See, that was like a show just for the folks that worked in JB.
1: Mm-hmm. And it was like a team building thing, really.
2: The fact, yeah, and it was, I tried to go listen to some of the introductions to some of the shows we're going to talk about today,
1: to get
2: reminded.
1: Uh-huh.
2: And I loved how with that show, it was just different every single week.
1: Oh, yeah, it was.
2: Totally, like, some great choices by Cheese on song suggestions and stuff. I feel like I'm not doing the network justice in choosing songs, but, you know, maybe I can learn a thing or two from Cheese.
1: You got to just get a back channel going to Cheese. Another show that we did different intros, a couple of shows, but one that comes to mind is Jupiter at Night, because for a period of time, my co-host Jeremy would sing the intros.
2: No way.
1: Yeah, he'd sing them. And I wonder if we could find it.
2: That's great.
1: And he has a pretty good singing voice.
2: Wow.
1: Yeah.
2: I'm impressed.
1: And so that was another, it doesn't really come up. These things are so old now, they're even hard to find. Like, they're just basically falling off the internet. If you go to archive.org, you can usually find them. But geez, that's arduous. But and also there's another show we did called Joint Failures, where my buddy John and I would do a different intro every time. What was I going to look up? Oh, Jupiter at Night. I wonder if we could find a version of Jeremy belting it. You think?
2: I'm looking in our super secret archive here. And I guess the last episode was titled Needs More Cowbell. So I think you get a sense of what it.
1: Probably. Well, let's get into the boost. Back home baller. Damn straight, y'all. And Marcel comes in as our booster. Our baller booster is this week with 20,000 sats. JB has the best sponsors. Thanks for keeping it on theme. I just heard an ad for a factory TV dinner and a Linux sysadmin podcast. I know the sponsor scene is pretty bleak right now. I'm hoping my Boost and Jupiter.party subscription help you say no a little more often.
2: Mm,
1: thank you, Marcel.
2: That's very kind.
1: Appreciate that. It's a small business, and I do estimate we're going to have about probably half the ad load that we have today. In probably at the end of the quarter or at the beginning of H2, depending on when the contracts for different sponsors end. And that means a 50% cut in sponsor revenue, which is our largest source of funding. So we will be seemingly pausing one or more shows that we can figure out and kind of move things around to keep going. And then the shows that remain will be the shows that get the most boost and membership just because there is a base cost to running them and base cost to just keeping the business going. And then if we can get that covered, I will live a lean life. I mean, I already do. So it's going to be a rough year for me, and it's probably going to have many years of consequences. But my thought is we'll keep it lean and mean. keep the stuff that we can going. And then when things turn around, we bring back those shows and whatnot. And maybe not all of them come back. Maybe they do. Maybe they don't. We'll just see how the market recovers maybe early next year if we're lucky. Linux Teamster comes in with 5,000 sats, who also sent me some great ESP gadget tips.
2: Ooh.
1: He said he loved having Michael on and hope he comes back soon. I agree. It's always nice to check in with old friends and see what they're up to and chat with them and get another podcaster's perspective. Speaking of another podcaster, Mere Mortals podcast comes in, which we were listening to on the drive down today, with a adorable row of ducks. Our first row of ducks that I'm at least playing a sound effect for. And they write, oh, no. I started my podcast in 2019, 2020, and 2021. I'm right in the multi-danger zone. The danger zone.
2: Danger.
1: Yeah, we were talking about how podcasts that launched in those years seem to be fading at a high rate. But you've been in podcasting for a while. Can you tell which ones will last 10 plus years when they're less than a few years old?
2: That's such a great question.
1: Yeah, we were talking about this last night and this question. And I think what was my answer? My answer is, I couldn't tell you which ones are going to last, but I can definitely tell you which ones aren't.
2: Yeah, right. Well, it's maybe, I don't know, 70% of them.
1: Yeah. I can listen to, oh, yeah, this thing. No. And, you know, it's so obvious, too. Like, oh, I can listen to a podcast. I can tell you nobody's going to listen to it, too.
2: Well, okay. Can you distill that into, like, I don't know, 2-3 factors that are guaranteed misses or?
1: Disclosure.
2: Okay.
1: I really suck at this. I struggle to learn something. I learn it, I internalize it, and then I cannot really even identify the fact that I do it. But if I were to think about it, I would think, how cohesive the hosts are, the energy level, how prepared everybody seems, and the amount of energy they were willing to put into the show before time. You know, you can tell when one host is under-prepped and one host is over-prepped. That mismatch in dynamic will cause resentment between the hosts and cause things to fall apart. If one host is putting all the work in and the other host is just sort of dragging their ass and showing up, inevitably, unless there's some sort of prearrangement or structure, inevitably that causes conflict. You can also just kind of tell, like, if they're not putting the effort into the quality, if they're not really thinking about the show very much or thinking deeply about it, those types of things.
2: I've noticed as well, sometimes, you know, they got great ideas for the first 3-5 episodes, and then you're listening to episode 10, and it's like, wait, there's no topic here.
1: And then sometimes, you know, what I think, if you've ever wondered, why do all these podcasters have so many podcasts? Like, do you know any professional full-time podcaster that doesn't have multiple podcasts?
2: I know Rogan.
1: I know them. And sure, Rogan, yeah. Yeah, but Rogan kind of doesn't count because he also does the fight stuff and he does, like, the Netflix comedy stuff. So he's doing a lot of stuff, right, for income. But somebody who just does full-time podcasting, they inevitably launch multiple podcasts. They inevitably grow horizontally. So why is that?
2: I would guess it's because of revenue. The more shows equals more dollar.
1: More ad inventory. So you can only have so many ads in a podcast. Like, this one could probably have one more. We have one ad. I didn't want to overdo it. This one has one ad because it's a show for the community. And the reality is, you can really fit 2, maybe 3 ads in an hour-long podcast before it gets really obnoxious and you better do it right.
2: Then it becomes YouTube, right?
1: Right. So at that point, you got to have more podcasts because you could still have sponsors knocking on your door. Or you could have, maybe you're good at selling. You need more inventory. Well, the only way to get more inventory is to scale out horizontally and have more podcasts. But then you have all these new relationships and they're all requiring your energy and your time and your thought. And, you know, like when you have 3, 4, 5 shows, you're never able to spend an entire week thinking about the next episode. But that's the audience expectation. If you only listen to Office Hours or Linux Unplugged, your expectation is that we're all in on that show and we're that's what we're thinking about and working on all the time. And so that's the pressure we feel. So that's what we try to deliver. But the reality is each show gets that level of attention. And it's not human. It's not sustainable by a human long term. The podcasts scale out to make money, and then they kind of become this massive weight of production. Then you have to scale up the team to help support these shows you have running, which then increase your costs, which then means you need more sponsors, which means you need more ad inventory. And what you ultimately get in this model is the mainstream media. That's where you end up.
2: I don't like it.
1: Right. So that's why I'm not really interested in running. What did Marcel call them?
2: I think it was toothpaste or
1: Yeah, something like, yeah, like some sort of factory toothpaste delivery or TV dinners or something. Like, I'm not interested in toothpaste delivery commercials or anything like that, right? Like,
2: could you imagine getting up nice and early before a show, showing up at the studio and...
1: Yeah, could you spend 18 years building something, right? Making your own career, building your own business just so you could come in there and sell toothpaste. How would you feel about that? It's not good. It doesn't feel good, so...
2: It's minty fresh.
1: Maybe it's good toothpaste, yeah.
2: But yeah, I guess the question I have is, like, okay, you're so many podcasts this year are at the mercy of, you know, just less advertising.
1: Mm.
2: So we'll see necessarily some of them vanish, could whether by choice or not.
1: Could be a good year for value adoption. You know, like, seems like we're going to be testing a lot of these ideas we've been talking about.
2: We also don't know how long this, like, drought, sponsored drought will last.
1: Mm.
2: So.
1: And you have to imagine, too, like, the audience is probably feeling pretty tight because things are feeling tight for me these days.
2: Of course.
1: And so that's so the sponsor market's collapsed, but we don't really know where they, you know, how much support we can get from the audience yet. So that's kind of what's going to scale it, not sponsors. And then if the sponsor market improves, what I would love to do is build back where, like, the sponsor revenue is like 30%, not 70%.

0: high value for value from the audience. We bring that in and it's like, okay, this pays for these upgrades or this pays for that trip or, you know, something like that. And it's kind of a different relationship with sponsors, not as directly impacted on content and things like that. Or maybe, you know, and with a mix of something else. I don't know. I think it will be a hybrid model, but I would like to turn the dial down on the sponsorship stuff. And if going through basically a drought or a famine for this year and early next year is the way there, if I'm doing this for the next 15, 20 years, I guess I'll take that.
1: It's the long game.
0: Yeah. I'm playing the long game. Yeah.
1: Well, at what point is JB going to sell, like, the JB yacht and that condo we have in Tokyo? And...
0: Right. We have all this property. We'll just sell off these. Don't forget all those office spaces that we set up with microphones. And, yeah. With sound insulation. We've never used them. I've never even been there. But
1: we might have.
0: Seemed like Matt might need it.
1: Yeah.
0: And I wanted to buy it while the prices were high. So, you know, we'll just sell those and be fine. Yelp Dep comes in. I don't know. Didn't get that right at all. But, like, you know what? It's a hot boost with 6,000 sats.
2: Coming in hot with the boost.
0: They're using Fountain. First time boosting. I've been using Fountain for a while now. Switching to Podverse to give that a try. So I'm emptying out my Fountain earned sats. Been loving many of your shows, and I'm giving back. Thanks for the hard work. Well, thank you. You know, this is something we get from time to time when people move podcast apps. And, like, you know, I mentioned, it is a Lightning Network. It is an open network. You could send the sats from Fountain to Podverse. I'm also not going to say no to your sats. And I appreciate that you think of us when you're doing this.
1: It is sweet.
0: It's funny because I've seen this from time to time. I'm recently back on Fountain. Still love Podverse, but back on Fountain just to see what they're up to. And I do bounce around. And Castomatic on the iPhone is pretty great. I made this comparison in LUP this week, and I think it is actually apt, as I feel very much like I used to do back in the Mandrake days of Linux, where I would try a desktop distro, and I'd love it, but then another desktop distro would solve a problem, and I'd be like, oh, look at this new config system they have or whatever. So I'd switch over to that distro for a while, and I'd be like, oh, but I'm really ready to try this new, you know, I think it was just KD4 or whatever, but I really, really tried this new desktop, and all right, I'll go try this distro for a while, and I would move around. But because it's all Linux, it's all open source, it's portable. You know, it's doable.
1: It's your curiosity leapfrogging.
0: And it's just innovation at a rapid pace. And that's where these podcasting 2.0 apps.
1: It's an exciting time.
0: It is. It is really neat to see after essentially 18, 15 years of stagnation.
1: Mm-hmm.
0: Gene Bean comes in with 8,540 sats across three boosts. He says, gee, I wonder if there's a tool that allow you to transcribe all your episodes so that you could search the text. For where the fighter jet story was told. Maybe you'd hear someone whispering about it on podcastindex.social.
1: Oh. This is a bit of a dig at our not being able to
0: remember
1: which episode or which show even that we had mentioned that story.
0: We're spazzes.
1: Yeah.
0: We are playing with Whisper. We don't have it all set up. There's so many projects. Makes me want to go to sleep. But yeah, you're right. We do need something that just auto transcribes everything, puts it into a search, and then we just look for Brent's crazy fighter jet story. And even wouldn't it be better if it was something that was like maybe a bit of a large language model on top of it so it could understand? So we could just say, hey, when did Brent share a fighter jet story?
1: You know, it's crazy that 6 months ago we were talking about this, like integrating Whisper and all these other technologies into the website. And you just wait a little bit and all of a sudden you've got even more possibility. We need to get ourselves. Our butts off the sofa.
0: That's why we got to implement it, because the longer we wait, the more we can think of. Gene continues with the row of ducks. Maybe one day you can talk to Michael and crew about adding value for value revenue streams too. I don't think they see past the quote, it's crypto, to the real point that it's just a way for us to contribute directly and quickly and can be easily converted right back to dollars. Yeah, you're right. This is something I think people forget, is that the sats are digital and you could so quickly convert them that if you just wanted to take the boost and cash them out, you could. We had a little fun last week when we didn't have office hours. We traveled out to a place to get some tacos, a little hole in the wall here near the studio that I wanted to take Brent to. And I decided that we would try as a bit of an experiment to take some of the sats that were boosted in on the node and buy the tacos with the sats, sat tacos. And there's probably 1,000 ways to solve this, but man, did I not just have the easiest time doing this part. I have the Zeus wallet on Android, but it's also available for iOS. That'll connect directly to my node. It'll even manage some of the Lightning. It sees all the Lightning channels. It's really cool. And from the Zeus app, which was connected

0: my note over Tailscale. I sent like the, I don't know what it was. It was $30 worth of sats. I sent those sats instantly over Lightning to the Cash App. Immediately shows up in the Cash App. It's so awesome. It just feels like magic. And then in the Cash App, it's like one or two taps to sell those sats. So I instantly then converted those sats to cash. And I have a Cash App debit card, which is they'll ship you a physical debit card, but it also will create a payment card in Apple Pay or Google Pay, whatever you might have. And so you have, if you go to a terminal that allows for wireless payment, you can pay with your phone. So in 15 seconds or so or less, I sent the sats from my node over Lightning to the Cash App. Instantly sold the sats to cash. Went in with my phone and paid for the tacos using Apple Pay. And we bought sat tacos. And, you know, you could argue, sure, you didn't pay with sats. And you're right, I didn't. If the terminal was updated with a new experimental firmware that supports Lightning payments, I could have. But I actually think one of the powerful things about a truly decentralized digital currency is that I can convert it instantly into any other currency. That's one of its powerful attributes. I could also go and get it in exchange for something else, but I chose cash, right? But it could have been euros, or it could have been some sort of Canadian loony thing or whatever. Could have done that. And I chose USD, and I did it instantly, and I was able to load it on a debit card immediately, because as soon as it's cash in the Cash App, it's on the debit card, and go do a phone payment and buy those dang tacos. It was awesome. And so I really feel like if you're not even open to the idea of Boost, you're kind of just leaving a great, great connection on the table. Because I was telling Brent last night as we were kind of pondering what to do in office hours that even if something went crazy and Bitcoin went to zero, and I literally cannot conceive of a scenario where that happens. Because I was going to say, even if Bitcoin had some major flaw and everybody panicked and it went to zero, they would patch that flaw, everybody would upgrade, and the price would skyrocket again, right? It's a peer-to-peer system. The only way to get rid of Bitcoin is to turn off the internet. It is literally that toothpaste is not going back in the tube. But let's just have a scenario where Bitcoin completely collapses and they just shut down the Bitcoin network, you know, turn this thing off. I wouldn't regret the Boosts for a second.
1: Mm, that's a great metric.
0: It's that connection. It's those messages from the community.
1: Yeah, it's created this ecosystem of like just, I mean, it's rightly named a Boost, because we feel a Boost every time we read them and interact with them, and we get to talk about it right back. It's super fun.
0: And something we don't mention enough because it's just so transparent and automatic that we don't have to deal with it, but it's the splits. You know, when you boost into this show, Brent gets a split.
1: Thank you.
0: I get a split. Drew gets a split. The network gets a split. All automatically, all transparently, it's listed right there in the RSS feed. You can go get a visual of it on the podcast index. You know, no backroom deal of like, okay, well, this sponsor is going to pay this much on this show. You get this percentage, and the audience is no transparency to any of that, which is the norm. And with the boost, it's transparent by default. I mean, sure, we could have some sort of backroom deal where 100% of the sats goes to the network and then we divvy them out. But why not take advantage of the native technology and make it obvious and transparent? There's no like confusion about it. It's so awesome. And the splits are going to be such a big deal. I think the time value lock splits that they talked about in the podcasting 2.0 show this last episode, where now when you're playing, once all the podcast clients update, a specific section of the podcast can have a split that goes like 80-90% to one person. So say you want to play a song, right? That split during that song goes to them. And then when the song ends, it's back to the regular set.
1: That's really what YouTube needs. Instead of just banning your video altogether because you played, I don't know, the Eagles or something, that is the solution. I can't believe they're not thinking of that a little bit more aggressively.
0: And that is also part of Gene's follow-up boost, is that it's that time value lock is becoming part of the spec.
1: You know, we did have a question in one of the Matrix rooms this week.
0: Oh, yeah.
1: And I think it's related to this topic. The question was, hey, as a listener, is there a way that I could see every boost that's been sent into JB to just kind of follow along at their own pace?
0: That's a good question. By function in the Fountain app, yes. So if you use Fountain, you can go to the boost and you should see the boost from all of the apps in Fountain now. there does seem to be a little more traction about cross-app Lightning comments taking off. There's been a lot of discussion about which way to do standardized cross-app comments. Fountain kind of went all in on Lightning, and we're just going to use Lightning, and Lightning messages and comments in the app in there are Lightning-based, and it does seem to be working for them. So I think that success they're having is having some kind of effect on the rest of the podcasting 2.0 community. So we may eventually see the Boo Show across all shows. Outside of that, I mean, conceivably, there would be a way to build a tool that could read the blockchain, of course.
1: Sure, sure.
0: But outside of that, if you're not in the value split chain, I don't think so. I'm probably wrong, though. But not that I know of off the top of my head, other than the Fountain app.
1: Hmm.
0: But if other apps implement the cross-app Lightning comment stuff, then any app that has that. Because it is all out there. It is. Dasha comes in with 9,494 sats across two boosts. He loves seeing Michael on the show. He loves podcasting crossovers, as he says. He loves seeing people that are part of the JPU, the Jupiter Podcasting Universe.
1: Nice.
0: He says he would also be sad to see office hours go, but if it's draining or otherwise hurting Lives or JB, it makes sense. Maybe a middle ground, it would be once a month or something like that, just so we can wean off, just an idea. He goes on to say, I can't remember if this was suggested before, but Drops of Jupiter could be a cool new name if you're still looking.
1: Mm.
0: Might have some SEO conflict there. He followed up to second Brandon's bits from last show. The work you put into getting quality sponsors is amazing. I'm a party member. One reoccurring statement that is legit makes me excited to see come through every month. Wow.
1: That's something.
0: That's very sweet. But I frequently listen to the public feed just to hear your ad reads. Keep up the amazing work. I know it's long and hard. Thanks for doing what you do.
1: So wait. So Daja
0: is a member
1: for Jupiter.party,
0: but still gets the
1: but decides to listen to the ads because they appreciate the way you read the ads.
0: I don't think the sponsors would believe me if I told them.
1: It's right there.
0: I know. I don't think they'd believe me, but the ads do perform well for them, so maybe they would.
1: Oh, that is really fun.
0: That is really nice. It's a nice thing to hear. Well, see, now aren't you glad we did the episode today?
1: Yeah.
0: See, I was trying to convince you, but, you know, Brent was grousing before the show. You can probably tell he's kind of a grouser and a complainer, so, yeah. PegDot comes in with 3,333 stats because we're moving right along. He says, just chatted with another listener who used Fountain and now doesn't seem to be able to withdraw sats from it because he's a new user. And you need to listen to a podcast on a daily basis for some amount of time before the withdrawal is unlocked.
1: Hmm.
0: Yeah, you know, I think that is probably to prevent bot spamming. Because if you're issuing out, think about it, this is a tricky problem. Because if you could conceivably, I would think, especially on Android, script something that would launch the app and hit the play button. And then play for a bit and just extract the sats. And if you just did that 10, 20 sats at a time, you'd eventually get somewhere. And this is a hard currency, so it's like every sat counts. So I wouldn't be surprised if Fountain is trying to do some kind of spam bot prevention where they verify you're a real human. Plus, it would take days of listening before you had any amount of sats worth withdrawing anyways. So I think that's probably part of their logic too. Don't forget, though, because it is the Lightning Network, you could always just grab some sats anywhere, like the Cash App, Strike, whatever, and just send them to Fountain. And you don't have to worry about their whole earn thing. But he goes on to say, I get a bit of feeling that Fountain thinks like maybe they're building a closed ecosystem. And maybe they're thinking more about that than an open ecosystem that I see within Podcasting 2.0. I can understand the financial incentives, but Podverse and Albi show a better way. I kind of agree. I think Fountain has an incentive to build a real infrastructure around all this, you know, provide out-of-the-box boost support. You can actually do a lot of the, like, they'll be your back-end node. They'll be your wallet. They'll do all of that for you if you want. I think there's a place for that, though. And because it's all open protocols, the market can remain competitive. I also prefer something GPL, and I prefer Albi because I can use it across different apps and sites and services. But that said, the Fountain team has done a really good job, and users like using it. And I think what we've seen is when our shows do well on their top charts, we get big numbers. Numbers come in.
1: Yeah, for sure.
0: So they're doing something right because it seems to have the draw.
1: We've recently moved me to Albee.
0: Yeah.
1: Do you want to talk about that a little bit, why we did it?
0: Yeah, so we decided just kind of initially to set you up with your own node so that way we could play around with the self-hosting aspect of it.
1: This was like 8 months ago, more than that.
0: Yeah, maybe almost a year ago.
1: Yeah.
0: And it's been fine, really. Every now and then I've had to like go in there and do like a, oh, there's a big security update, so I got to update your node. Or, oh, the channels are out of whack again, but I need to rebalance them. That hasn't been a huge problem because, you know, you're getting a percentage of the split for the shows you're on. So it's like not quite the same volume that the network node gets, where I do have to more actively manage the channel. So it really wasn't too bad, but every now and then it would happen. And we thought, if we moved you over to Albee, they're kind of managing the whole liquidity situation for you. Plus, they've built some tooling on top of that so you can view the boosts and stuff like that. Although I think Helipad's better, but I think Helipad's a lot better, but it's nice to have. And then you don't have to worry about the administration aspect of it. And we don't also then have users that get an error message like, oh, sorry, couldn't connect to that node or whatever might happen. And my node here, the JB node, the main node, already can generate that error occasionally because of Tor issues. And so when you combine like, oh, if yours is out of liquidity and mine's having a Tor issue, it's just kind of a bad user experience. So moving it over to Albee lets them manage the liquidity. It gives you the tooling around Albee, which is nice. And then kind of the philosophy is you sweep to a wallet, you know,
1: from time to time.
0: From time to time. Because we're not talking huge sums of money here. So you just kind of keep an eye on it. And when it's like, that's a dollar amount I would hate to lose, then you sweep it. Or maybe you sweep before you get there, right? And I think that's a system that'll work pretty well. I don't know if I want to move the network node over there, but
1: yeah.
0: I think for co-hosts and hosts that don't have like a self-hosted setup at home or are not really into this thing, like, you know, I could see it one day, maybe Mike gets an Albee account, right? But I've never really suggest that Mike from Coda Radio set up a node because it's just too much work. Why bother? You know, just go stack some sats and then you can sweep them out.
1: And so the way I understand it, this change applies to now and future episodes.
0: Yeah.
1: I would also imagine there's a way of doing it retroactively that would be a bit more difficult.
0: It should. No, it's done at the show RSS level, episode level.
1: All right.
0: So we do it across the shows and it would just be a matter of cache. So when the user client re-pulls the feed, they'll get the new value block.
1: Great.
0: So I'd imagine a week.
1: Such a great system.
0: It is nice. Yeah. Dave Jones, the Pod Sage, comes in with 10,000 sats. He says a show from the backyard. Yes, please. We thought about it.
1: Yeah, this morning.
0: We thought about it, Dave. We really did. The problem is it's kind of loud here. I think what I said is we need to go to the woods.
1: I got a place.
0: Yeah?
1: I mean.
0: Your place?
1: We don't have internet. Oh, but yeah. you bring your.
0: Bring the Starlink.
1: Yeah, bring your Starlink.
0: Well, that's what I was thinking. We should go to the woods not too far from here. Bring the Starlink. Set up outside. Put the awning out. Put the table out.
1: Oh, gosh. Okay.
0: Yeah.
1: Okay. We got to do this.
0: We really should. We really should do an office hours from outside. It's pretty great. It's such a beautiful area up there. And the only thing you'd hear would be the birds, you know, maybe a deer running through the yard. Chomp, chomp, chomp. You know, they're stompers. So sometimes you hear that. Our last boost this week comes from Elijah, who sent in 1500 sats. He says, did you guys know Podverse has a skip to preset time feature? Although I never use it. That might've been the app I was thinking of. Actually, we're talking about how like, The podcast that just put all their ads at the beginning.
1: Yeah.
0: You can just set now in some of these podcast apps like a 5 minute skip ahead. Another note, do you know any good tools for generating podcasting 2.0 RSS feeds? I've been writing all my own scripts to generate them just to get familiar with the spec, but some pre-built tool might be useful.
1: Mm.
0: Respect.
1: Yeah. This is cool.
0: Nicely done, Elijah. If you haven't tried Sovereign Feeds, definitely give it a go because I think Sovereign Feeds is a great example of here's all the things the spec is capable of, because Stephen B is really pretty good about as soon as the podcasting 2.0 guys cook up something, Stephen B's usually got it built into Sovereign Feeds. So I'll often use Sovereign Feeds as my example podcasting 2.0 feed. I'll go in there and it has a download XML feature and I'll just download that sucker and look at what it's generating for me. On occasion, I've needed to tweak a few things, but for the most part, it's pretty solid. You could probably just publish what it gives you. It is a little bit of a wonky workflow, in my opinion, but give it some time, work with it before you start using it in anger, and I think you'll be fine. All right. We have what? Yeah, go ahead.
1: Well, it looks like Dan might just have done a live boost.
0: Oh, I need to check on that. Thank you. You're right. Ah, well, thank you, Dan. Not only is Dan in the mumble room, but Dan sends in now our official baller boost, actually nearly doubling all of the sats that we have made for this entire episode. So thank you, Dan. Hey, rich lobster! Prior to Dan's boost, which I'm grateful for, we had made a total of 69,000 sats this episode. A little low, but times are tough and I'm happy to get what we can get. Not great, but I'm happy. But then Dan comes in with 67,060 sats, saying keeping the show alive a little while longer. Yes, you are, sir. And I think that means we'll have an episode 30.
1: That's how it works. We don't know.
0: I think that's how it works this week. If we don't show up, you can assume there weren't enough boosts. Because, this is the boost segment's turned the whole thing around for me. I'm in a way better mood now. Great. So, especially Dan's last minute live boost. Thanks, Dan. You're a legend. I appreciate it. All right. Well, if you'd like to send a boost into the show, you got a couple of paths ahead of you. Yeah, warrior. You can go get a new podcast app, podcastapps.com or newpodcastapps.com, and join the podcasting 2.0 revolution. 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You get it all listed over there. Oh, what's that? You want to keep your damn podcast app? Well, good news. Just get Albie. Get Albie, ALBY.com, and install that. Great. Top it off. 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Find office hours on there. I'll put a link in the notes. And you can boost in from the webpage. You don't got to change your dang podcast app. It's pretty slick. You can also just boost in from the Podverse webpage too, which is embedded at jupiterbroadcasting.com. It's like a lot of options. I noticed you didn't boost the episode, Brent, but it's fine.
1: That's a short. Yeah.
0: If you boost it yourself, then you get a cut of your own boost.
1: That's like kind of a recursive circular logic going on.
0: Yeah, you better watch out. You might get Gary Gensler coming after you for that kind of thing.
1: How do you tax that?
0: Yeah, how do you account for that? That's a good question. Not a question we're going to answer today. I'll tell you that much. All right, show's over. Office is closing. Everybody's getting out. I got meat to cook. Probably see you next time, though. Thanks for making it.
1: You know, I realized... We should, you know, those cigars you got for the van success, we should have smoked those with Drew. Just saying.
2: Now we got to go back to Denver.
0: We keep putting off the success cigars. I think the key thing I was waiting for is what really makes them special is you smoke them while you're going down the road and you crack the windows and you get like a half a day of cigar smell going.
1: Oh, so you and I need to be on the same road trip, and Wes can be there too in the back seat. And then I got another empty seat. We should plan.
0: We'll just smoke that place out.
1: I mean, it probably make it smell better. It smells like the 90s in here.
0: Hey, I like the 90s. Hello, friends, and welcome back to our weekly Linux Talk Show. My name is Chris.
2: My name is Wes.
1: And my name is Brent.
0: Hello, gentlemen. It's really everyone's weekly talk show. It's kind of an open source weekly talk show. And today, I'm going to confess to my biggest smart home failure in probably 7 years. And it happened the night right before our Texas trip. I'll tell you what broke, how I kind of pulled it all back together, how Wes would probably fix it right, and then my future build plans. They'll round out the show with some great picks, some boosts, some shout-outs, and more. So before we go any further, got to say time-appropriate greetings to that virtual lug. Hello, Mumble Room. There's one of you in the
3: audience.
0: Hello.
3: Hello, hello, hello. I'll say it for everyone. Hello.
0: Oh, I see Minimex up there staging. We have Otterbrain inbound and a bunch of people up in quiet listening, too. Everybody's sneaking in right under the deadline, right as the intro music's going. 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Now, I wanted to say thanks again. Not a lot in the housekeeping, but thank you again to everybody who made, I think, one of the best trips we've done in a while. I think it was my favorite trip of the year.
1: What made it your favorite?
0: Well, the race was a good part of it. That was a lot of fun, racing down.
1: Only because you won.
0: No, I think it would have been fun either way. I think that would have, because it was just a good challenge.
2: Yeah, I mean, we got to see a bunch of the country. We ran into listeners and like various interesting things along the way. And right then, the destination, we got to see you and your cats and see the van again and see everybody at Texas Linux Fest and visit Austin, which is always a good time. Plus, we were able to swing by System 76 and Drew, yeah, which we hadn't planned for at all when we set out on the voyage. So
0: yeah.
2: I think in terms of like both achieving what we set out for and like, you know, the randomness of the road rolled in our favor.
0: Yeah, it was nice to have the flexibility and to have the creative license that the audience trusted us with to go out there and do it. And then having an event in October, and it'll be November next year, It was the right amount of time after just event after event after event, and then we sort of had a breather, so it was we were recharged and ready to go again. So I thought it was the best trip. I guess you probably partied pretty hardy in Nick's Vegas.
2: That's so true. Yeah, that was also a spectacular trip, but I didn't have you guys with me, so you know, I can only hit so high.
0: We also have some good news. After a lot of hard work by Mr. Wes Payne, our Matrix server is back online.
2: Yeah, sorry about that, everyone. Thanks for your patience. Several billion state groups, state rows later, here we are.
0: Many, yeah. Multiple numbers of billions. Yeah, it was a lot.
2: Yeah, and more than a terabyte of data gone.
0: Yeah.
2: In a good way.
0: Yeah. So there's been some account cleanups.
2: Main thing here is mostly just, well, let us know if you see stuff that's broken. And in particular, we suspended a bunch of stale accounts. But if we suspended anyone by mistake, do reach out.
0: Let us know. Okay, so I mean, I've been doing the smart home thing for a while, tinkered with various different platforms, you know, the Amazon platform, the Google platform, the Apple platform, but inevitably would burn out on them or would have some sort of issue. About 7 years ago, I think I discovered Home Assistant. And it really kicked off the, I'd say, smart home lifestyle. And it's been now... I only buy things that will integrate with Home Assistant, and they integrate out of the box. So I don't do the thing where I buy a smart product and see later on maybe I can make it work with Home Assistant.
2: It's kind of like the dance Linux users are used to, right?
0: Yes,
2: it's you very buy much hardware that. With your software in mind. Yeah, although I think in both cases, right, it's gotten better.
0: Yes, very much so. But you know, just to underscore it, like when the device goes in, whether it be a fan or a heater or a bug controller or lights for a barbecue area or a heater in a bathroom or whatever, it's integrated into Home Assistant first, and that's how it's always used initially. It's never used in the way it comes out of the box. So it's to say it's integrated into my home is essentially a robot. I mean, it really is. And it has made our quality of life better because we live in a small space, and having just climate control that is smart is really good. But also, what I learned later on into my Home Assistant journey is, and something I don't think newbies out there that haven't gone down this path yet realize, is it's very useful to have data. So if you have not deployed Home Assistant or you're a smart home skeptic, please listen to this next point. Having various bits of data about power usage in your home, water usage, if you have solar, your solar production, water leaks, motion and presence logs, even long-term things, like I have sensors in my fridge and my freezer, and I can see if it's not performing as well over time. And so I can start to budget for a new fridge before my refrigerator fails. These are really powerful tools that I don't think people realize are available to them before they've gone down this journey. So it's extremely useful. Like, I could just never go back, at least not while living in Jupes. But recently, I had one of the worst failures ever. And it was the worst kind of timing. I was telling the boys about it. It happened within a 24-hour window before we left for Austin. And I realized it literally the night I was packing, because I went to hit a button and nothing happened. Well, that's odd.
2: Oh, I can imagine. I can almost feel the sinking feeling, yeah. Right? At first, you're writing it off. Your brain's trying to explain it all away.
0: Yeah.
2: Oh, it's probably a temporary failure.
0: Yeah.
2: And then how bad the could evidence it be? Starts piling up.
0: How bad, Wes? How bad could it be? The other thing I noticed is in my office / the bathroom, because Jupes is a small space after all, the automatic lighting and heating wasn't working. And so, like, when you enter the room, presence is detected, and a WLED light strip that's in a diffuser that spans the length of the wall turns on, and in the night, it's a real soft ambient glow, and during the day, it's a little brighter, and it just wasn't triggering at all. And I noticed the heat wasn't triggering. So I start doing the math, and I'm like, oh, these are all Zigbee devices. These are all Zigbee devices that are not working. So I sit down at Old Home Assistant, and the first thing I noticed is I had never seen this before, but there was an update pending for my Zigbee radio.
2: And then just as a refresher here, you have like smart devices of all kinds, right? Like Wi-Fi connected, Zigbee connected, and Z-Wave connected.
0: Yeah.
2: And this is particularly a Zigbee issue.
0: Yes. So not everything was broken. So it wasn't obvious at first, because a lot of things are Z-Wave or Wi-Fi. But it's like the really low power, cheap stuff, because Zigbee is 2.4 gigahertz based. You don't have to get it licensed. And so it brings the cost down. It's like a lot of little plugs and buttons and stuff are Zigbee. I won't be buying those anymore. But so I saw this firmware update, which I'd never seen before, for my Home Assistant Yellow's built-in Zigbee radio adapter. And I didn't apply it because I kind of wanted to figure out why things weren't working. I did later install it as a troubleshooting. I was like, you know, when you're at the yellow stage, you're like, all right, I'll try the firmware update.
2: Right, at this point.
0: I did get.
2: Is it going to break worse? I don't know.
0: Right, exactly. I did get to that point, but I wasn't there yet. So I popped into the Zigbee integration, and I noticed that it was in a failed to initialize state. And I noticed something was off. Home Assistant now listed two identical Zigbee radios that had the same duplicate devices. One was labeled, like, the Home Assistant Yellow Zigbee, and one was labeled Hub-Z Zigbee Comport Controller. Did I connect a second one? Right?
1: That's
0: maybe
1: so
0: do that.
1: Strange.
2: You, like, were halfway through a switch or playing with something, forgot about it, never went back. The thing rebooted, now it sees it.
1: Weren't you planning on buying an upgrade?
0: Yeah. I thought, well, I was like, maybe I wanted to, right. I was like, maybe I was going to set up an upgrade or something like that. So, you know, I'm looking LSUSB. Then I physically look at the device. I'm like, no, I only have one radio on this thing. What's going on here? You know, maybe there was something I had done wrong, but as far as I could tell, a second ghost adapter had just shown up. And I didn't really know what to do. I turned on the debug logs. They told me that, you know, the Zigbee service couldn't start. All of the online stuff says, well, maybe you have another integration that's conflicting. I did not. So I YOLO'd in and I decided I'm going to delete one of these adapters. But I don't know which one to delete. Do I delete the one that's named correctly or this new ghost one that shows up? I don't know, Brian. Which one in this case, which adapter, rolling the dice, would you delete?
1: Well, and I feel like you didn't necessarily look. You haven't looked at this in the past because it's just like a thing you don't need to worry about. So you don't actually have a memory of what it's named. You didn't put a custom name on this adapter or anything. It's just like a 50-50?
0: Yeah.
1: Oh gosh. I guess I would want to delete the one that didn't sound like Linux had named it.
2: Okay, right. But in theory, Home Assistant was configured to work with the correctly named one.
0: Yes.
2: But was not working.
0: Correct. That was my thinking.
2: Yeah, okay. So, I can see the argument.
0: So I went ahead and I deleted the one labeled Home Assistant Yellow Zigbee adapter.
2: Wow. And that's the built-in. Wow. Okay.
0: No, I didn't know. And I'm like, and it's like, do I just lose all my devices?
2: Is this like a cascade delete that'll just,
0: right.
2: Okay. Ooh.
0: And I have to repair everything or something. And then also I'm doing the math on like the cost. Could I just replace them with Zigbee versions? But it's like 30-ish devices. So maybe even more. It might be 60. I don't know. It's a lot of devices. It's between 60 and 30.
2: This is an unbudgeted cost here.
0: Exactly.
1: This is how you know you have a problem.
0: Well, you know, there's a lot of sensors. There's a lot of sensors. And motion. And open and close sensors. So I delete the one that's properly labeled, and I just hope that the generic Hub-Z Zigbee Comport controller one is the correct one. I delete it, and I reboot the box because there isn't a built-in way to just restart Zigbee. You know, you just got to restart Home Assistant and reboot the whole box. So I did that, and it came back up, and my Zigbee devices were just working. And the Zigbee integration started, and apparently I randomly picked the right one to delete, and everything resumed. So I've been trying to track down what kind of happened here. And my best guess is a firmware update. Maybe I did apply it and I don't remember, or it was partially applied automatically. It somehow changed the state of the radio, and the Linux system underneath ended up exposing multiple serial endpoints or something when this happened. And then there was a conflict. The firmware update couldn't continue, and things ended in this sort of hung state. The Zigbee integration saw both endpoints trying to connect to it, and by deleting the non-functional entry, I forced the Zigbee integration to rebind to the working controller, even though maybe both were working, I don't know, and then restored the network. But I'm not sure, and the thing that sucks is the entire time I was in Texas, none of the Zigbee devices were working, so a lot of the, you know, presence detection stuff was just broken.
2: And you couldn't do anything. You were on the road.
0: Couldn't do anything. And I have no idea what caused it, really.
2: And you hadn't, like, done some big update. Obviously, you hadn't done the firmware update. That would maybe make sense if the name changed post-firmware, but...
0: I agree.
1: I have a theory.
0: Uh-huh. Please.
1: Your dear, lovely wife has been listening to you gripe about that, you know, you need a new controller. So she got some advice from, you know, close friends and got a new one and tried to, like, in the night, plug it in and see if it just kind of worked. And then all of a sudden everything went wrong and she just quietly hid it and returned it to Amazon.
0: I like this theory, but wouldn't you be implicated in this story most likely?
1: I'm just trying to save her at this point.
0: I did think it was funny. The day after I solved all of this, not related, but the day after I solved all of this, the Home Assistant team posted on X that they're ending production of the Home Assistant Yellow. They're going to continue to support it. So it's still going to get patches and updates, but it's no longer in production.
2: Is it possible, like, Home Assistant did some sort of auto update? Does that happen?
0: I have to go in and turn them on. It could have happened after the last OS update, and I didn't notice it first because so many things were still working. Because, like Brent said, it's one of these things that you don't really think about. It has been so consistent and so reliable. And thankfully, this turned out to be a pretty minor thing to correct. The implications and the risk were high, but it was a pretty minor thing. It has got me thinking about, like, what to do in the future.
2: Right, because this was stuff that was just shipped on the device, right? You kind of just bought this one box to run Home Assistant with Zigbee built in.
0: And now it's out of production.
2: So you can't just hot swap into a new one.
0: Can't just hot swap. I mean, it'll be supported for a while, but... 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I wouldn't be talking about it if I hadn't tried this for myself and my wife for a long time. 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They also have a fantastic app that they have improved on over the 3 years that I have been a member, and it just makes it so easy to get started with the process. From, oh, I think something's wrong, to, hey, I have a bill. It really is pretty powerful. And if something major happens, you pay the first $500, and then CrowdHealth steps in with the crowd to fund the rest. 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
1: Now, Chris, you and I care quite a lot about power usage. And, well, you mentioned how stats is a game changer for you. So I would imagine that's top of mind for you in designing this potential new situation.
0: The next gen build. Can I call it that? I don't know. Is that too corny? But it feels really, I feel like it's going to be my next gen build. Yeah, obviously Raspberry Pis could be one route. You get like a max of 10 watts there.
2: Yeah, did you jump off at the 4? When did you make your... Okay.
0: Yeah.
2: And I so think, there is at least a generation of change.
0: Yeah. 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
2: Not bad.
0: Not too bad. And then there's the optimized TMM mini PC chips, 7 to 12 watts when idle. And then, of course, you know, a desktop PC is going to be like, what, 45 watts, something like that when idle? 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If you're running off of a lithium battery bank and solar, every little watt counts because it's always going, right? It's a cumulative thing. So I think...
2: Oh, that's why you didn't include Xeon on the...
0: Right. I think my ideal would be like an N100, N150, low-power x86 PC that runs everything. So right now I have a Pi hole, and I have a Raspberry Pi that does camera feeds when I turn it on, and then I have an Odroid that runs my entire... self-hosting home stack, basically all the applications we talk about on this show. It's, you know, got to be damn near 30 apps running on that thing. And, you know, on the top of the list, Jellyfin and Nextcloud and Ersatz TV and, you know, like really important stuff that I use every single day. So it's like a pretty critical box. And why not replace that? Oh, and then I have the Home Assistant Yellow. Why not replace all of those with one mini PC if possible? That would be the ideal, right? But Home Assistant Jellyfin and all the R tools and Image and Nextcloud and Ersatz, et cetera, et cetera, et cetera. Put that all on one system using VMs. But I think I'm worried, and I would really like the audience's feedback here because I'm kind of hoping to do this early 2026. I don't know if I can find a box powerful enough to host all that because I want a significant upgrade for Home Assistant. But then I want the headroom to run all of this stuff and things like Image and Ersatz TV that need hardware acceleration.
2: And you're not really willing to cut things, at least to start, right? So, yeah, you want more, but your power budget isn't more.
0: Right.
1: But, Chris, I remember your argument when you were orchestrating this current build was you wanted Home Assistant on its own device so that if the machine you keep adding more VMs to decides to, you know.
0: Yep. Yep.
1: Not go so hot, then your home stays consistent and stays constant, and you're never tinkering with that particular application. So why the move away from that philosophy?
0: I think it's a great philosophy. I blame Wes.
2: What did I do?
0: Well, we were talking about it last night, and we'll get into it more, and it just sort of like it. When you're switching to the Intel platform and you're using more power, I can't have multiple boxes. Like, that's where my power savings has to come from, is I eliminate some of the boxes. Because then it's not just, right, it's like, then I'm going to put as much storage into these things as possible. They're going to have external devices plugged into them. That draws power. So as a matter of compromise, I think I'm going to go to VM isolation for, like, things like Home Assistant or something and just do one box. It's not really my preference, but because I want to get more out of Home Assistant, I would like to increase the performance of Home Assistant. I think I'm at the limits of what I'm going to get from the ARM platforms right now. Could be wrong, but something that's like, I don't know if it's out there, an N150 that takes 32 gigs of RAM and you could put up to 8 terabytes of storage in, is such a thing out there? I'm not so sure. I was also looking at maybe some of the quote-unquote enterprise hardware, like a ThinkCenter M720Q or an OptiPlex 3070. Have you looked at these?
2: Yeah, only a little bit.
0: They're really impressive little boxes for the size and the price. So even if... I think for some people, they're probably exactly what you would need right now. Like the ThinkCenter M7020Q is $205. It has an i5-8400T, which means it's the low power variant. And it has 8 gigs of RAM, but I'm pretty sure it goes up to 32.
2: Yeah, that's the key detail right there.
0: Mm-hmm. Mm-hmm. And the OptiPlex.
2: They really are a great form factor.
0: Lean, mean. Again, an i5-9500T, 256 gigabyte SSD. In there, but you can pop it up again. I believe, yeah, it says right here up to 32 gigabytes of 266 megahertz DDR4. Now, if this could take the storage, I don't know. But so these little enterprise, this one's although $550, so I don't know about that.
1: What about heat management? Because I know your current boxes are sort of solid state, right? They don't have moving fans or anything like that. And you have them in a little cupboard. So have you thought about this aspect?
0: Yeah, that's a good question. It does get hot in there. The Odroid H3 has survived, though. The H4 might be enough for all of this.
2: Over in Matrix, Swami comes in with a Minis Forum MS-01 workstation, what they're using.
0: Okay. To me, it feels like...
2: up to 24 terabytes of SSD storage.
0: Like there's like this trifecta problem. You can have speed, you can have power efficiency, or you can have all the storage and gadgets. And I'm trying to like have all three. And maybe I'm not over asking, but just my initial look here. Oh, this is really nice, though. So this is $480 U.S. greenbacks. And it has a 13th generation i9, 24 terabytes of SSD storage up to, PCI 4. My question would be, is what is its idle draw?
2: Yeah, that was going to be my question.
0: See, an i9-2900H, I don't know what the power draw is on that. It's really hard. I've really enjoyed the yellow. It's really been a nice sweet spot here on the power to performance ratio.
2: Do they have any other first party hardware that interests you?
0: Not really. No, just the power isn't really there. They have a blue, and I want something more robust. It's fine. But when you think about it, what I'm trying to get is I want the web pages to render faster. I want the dashboard to render faster, because when you're trying to do something really quick, you want the best performance possible. So now I'm trying to get to like, okay, how do I get this? And I think I'm at the limits of what a CM4 can deliver me there. But also, okay, so I have not figured out the hardware, but that's sort of the direction I'm trending, if possible, is an N150 or a T-Series chip that gets me the performance I want. I have no idea if there's anything in the Ryzen world that would do this. I would love to hear about that, if anybody could boost in or send us an email with that. Or my other option is run multiple boxes, get really crappy, cheap N100s, and run a couple of those. But
2: You have the budget for two?
0: If the price is right.
2: You know, just one home assistant and maybe a couple other related services that fit the domain.
0: If the price was right and the power draw worked out, I really can't afford to spend any more power. That's the most expensive thing for me right now, because the current system's drawing a little bit more than I'd like. I think the other thing I'm going to do is I'm going to phase out Zigbee. I'm just going to start replacing those devices. My next build is going to use that new fancy Home Assistant Connect ZWA2 Z-Wave that is really, really good. So that'll be my future plan. Going to phase out Zigbee. I liked the idea behind it, but it just hasn't worked for me. But I have a sense, Wes, that me kind of YOLOing and deleting adapters and then replicating Home Assistant OS in a VM on a new box, I don't know. I just have a feeling maybe not how you would do it. So how would you fix it right, Dr. Wes?
2: Oh, I don't know if you could really call it fixing it right, but have you ever considered your old pal NixOS?
0: why am I not surprised? Brett, are you surprised?
1: I saw this coming from a mile away.
2: Okay. I might have a better time on the sales pitch too, Brent, because he started out new.
0: Yeah.
2: And Blair's, I think probably the main difficulty for you is you just have a lot of functionality that you don't want to give up and you would need to port.
0: A lot of add-ons.
2: Right.
0: Little silly things like UI tweaks and new cards and new like ways to graph things that come in through like the add-on store and whatnot. Although maybe it's possible to add the add-on store through Nix. I have no idea.
2: No, I don't think so. They don't explicitly support it, at least with the module. I mean, you could do it on your own, because I think the add-ons are mostly Docker containers.
0: Yes, exactly.
2: So you could run those. Or, like what I'm doing is, a lot of them just have NixOS modules for what you're running, right? So like Music Assistant, instead of an add-on, it's just another service that I run at the NixOS layer.
0: And it's
2: layer.
0: Just in a different tab, yeah.
2: Yeah. Yeah. So there are some changes that you have to get used to. We started looking into this a little bit because I am currently running it this way. And I thought it'd be interesting to kind of look and see some of the things like that. You know, does it have enough of the stuff that you might need? It is kind of great because they do support, I mean, I think they say they have something like, they support like 90%+ of like the built-in stuff. A lot of it's Python. And so anything that has, that if they have the dependency package for that, it makes it very easy to get that added to your setup. And so you can add any of the sort of extra components that you might want, but also you can do custom components. And they support the custom Lovelace modules as well. And so you just sort of add all of the ones that you want into your config, right? There's services.home assistant. So like I added checking out stuff. You were using Mushroom, Clock Weather Card, Mini Graph Card, LG WebOS Remote Control. I mean, I'm not going to use that because I don't have a WebOS TV at the moment, but just to see, you know. And then you rebuild and that's it. I mean, you still got to go in and, you know, customize it. I think there's ways to do even more stuff declaratively, but for the most part, I've just used it to get like all the dependencies and the core stuff set up and running, and then I can go from there.
0: Have you gone through an update cycle or so with Home Assistant?
2: Yeah, it's been going for more than a couple of months. Yeah, I think at one point with ESP Home, I disabled it for one update cycle. I wasn't doing anything with it at the moment anyway, so it was pretty easy, and I could have pinned it if I'd cared to, but that hasn't been a problem since. It is, the way I have it set up, I am building like Home Assistant most of the updates, so that does take, you know, 10 minutes or so, depending on the power of the box you're using. This is not an especially powerful box, but that has not had any issues at all. So, and I don't really mind that because this is another box that I kind of run things I don't need to update a ton and are more of the infrastructure layer. It's also my router.
0: More occasional updates. Yeah, yes. I love that you run it on your router, you maniac. Also, his router is a Nix box, yes.
2: Yeah. Which also doesn't need to do very much. And so I update it like, you know, once or twice a month, basically, unless there's like a serious security thing or something. Hmm. So yeah, so in that domain, it's worked quite nicely.
0: So the thing, what you're saying that I do like is I like the idea of a implicitly defined Home Assistant setup, because that feels a little more appliance-like, especially at the level of dependency that I have. Because what I have now is a bunch of Docker containers that are being orchestrated by the Home Assistant supervisor container. And while it's been fine, that's always been sort of like, it seems like a potential area of issues. But they actually do a great job in practice. But I like the idea of a defined Home Assistant setup that's easy to replicate. Then, you know, that would be really nice for, and I wish I would, now thinking about this, I wish I would have done this years ago, because I need to redo Home Assistant at the studio probably next year. I have Home Assistant that I'm going to redo for Hadia's office. I'm going to do a second implementation there. It'd be really nice to have all of that actually set and easy to replicate.
2: You know, really this came up because you were detailing to us privately some of your struggles, right? And I mean, at first I was just laughing because you wanted robust stuff and you mentioned Z-Wave JS.
0: Yeah.
2: Realistically, you mentioned that you had to install an SSH add-on to troubleshoot.
0: Yes.
1: That's so true.
0: So, yeah, because everything's containers, yes.
2: I was just laughing in NixOS.
0: Yeah, yeah.
2: But no, realistically, there's a lot of trade-offs, and I don't know that this would really be right for you, but I'd be curious.
0: Could try it incrementally, right?
2: Yeah, that's what I'd be curious to see is, you know, I think for me, for minimal setups, things where you don't have, you know, you can kind of adapt how you build it to the limitations and the strengths, that's a different domain than porting an existing maxed out
0: All the add-ons,
2: soups, tech van lifestyle. Yeah.
0: Hundreds of devices. Uh-huh. Yeah, totally.
1: Chris, do you worry about moving away from the officially supported OS way of running Home Assistant and doing a build your own? Do you worry about this, I don't know, stability or supportedness of that?
0: No, I mean, if you run Home Assistant OS in a VM, that would be a supported configuration. If you go out in the crazy way that Wes is talking about, that wouldn't necessarily be supported. But that doesn't concern me either, I suppose.
2: Yeah, right. That's another part of the trade-off is I'm kind of giving up that for the ability to do it the Nix way, the benefits that may or may not have for you. And it's easier for me to hack on it a little bit that way just because now I'm a Nix guy.
0: All right. So before
2: But to your point, just really quick, is right, you can also definitely, you know, if you did want, if you already were trying to deploy it on NixOS infrastructure, you could definitely run it in a VM or a container.
0: Yeah, right.
2: Just as you could on any base.
0: Before we get off this, how do you say your name in the moment? Was it Daedriel? Daedriel? How do I say it?
3: Daedriel.
0: So you have the yellow, but you've popped a CM5 in your yellow. How's that working?
3: I've been running it for over a year. It's been solid. The only issue I have is some smart plugs I have. The integration is glitchy and known to have to restart it, but that's just the integration itself. Nothing to do with the yellow itself.
0: Do you want to out the vendor?
3: Some Chinese knockoff.
0: Oh, okay. Yeah. All right. So you're telling me I pop off the top. I pop the top on the yellow and I can just take the CM4 out and I can in a new CM5 and I'm going to get a better, faster. Oh, but isn't the EMMC built into the.
3: You back up your Home Assistant first. And then wipe, and then swap it out, and then you reinstall Home Assistant, reload your config, and boom, you're back up and running.
0: Have you had any problems with your Zigbee radio?
3: I'm just getting into it. Okay. My wife doesn't let me buy fun toys like that.
0: Go Z-Wave. Go. That's my advice. Go Z-Wave. Okay. Well, okay. So that also could be a time buyer. And did you notice a performance differential when you went CM5? Because that's my other concern is I go through the effort, I pay the money, I pop it in there, I reload the OS, and it's like a 10-20% improvement, which would be okay.
3: I was actually running it out of a Docker container before on a quite powerful host that

0: LinuxUnplugged.com/contact and let me know how you would do it. And
1: you know, maybe we get a poll going. The audience decides your hardware. Oh, God. I'm just saying.
0: I want to nail it right. Ideally, it's something that lasts me another 7 years, 5 years. You know, something I can put in that is a nice long term.
1: And you'd have something to recommend to other folks.
0: The one really nice thing about going the prescribed Home Assistant OS path, VM or be it on physical hardware, is the backup and restore is really top notch. And if you have a Nebocasa account, they also store a version of the backup encrypted in cloud storage. So you can now you can just restore from the cloud like it's a frickin' iPhone or Android or something and restore it right onto the hardware and get right back to where you're at. So the going from failure, I got to switch to a new box to fully recovered scenario is really strong if you go the blessed route, if you'll call it that, which is one thing to consider. But I think if you went the Nix route, like Wes is suggesting, by its very nature, it's so replicable that if you could just restore the data, you're probably going to be fine.
1: Yeah, you know, copy over varlib NixOS or Home Assistant, I mean.
0: You know, I mean, is it crazy to run it on the router? Because I could also...
2: Yes.
1: That was just super convenient for me when I was rebuilding my home lab. I'm not trying to recommend that, per se. The router just wasn't doing anything else, so it was dedicated hardware I could use.
0: Well, I could see some advantages. It is one less piece of hardware.
1: And by router, it's mostly some NF tables rules, really.
0: And I just love the ludicrous idea of your critical home assistant system being on a box connected to the public internet. Like, it's just so dumb. I love it.
1: I also, you know, there's so many meshes these days. Like, I don't have to have any forwarded ports
0: sure.
1: and stuff. So
0: that's exactly how you would do it.
1: Uh-huh.
0: 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It's pretty powerful, and it just keeps getting better. And they just recently crossed the 20-year mark. 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
2: Well, we'd like to do a shout-out to new member Giovanni, who joined as a core contributor. Thank you, Giovanni.
0: Thank you. Hope you're enjoying. I will say, last week's bootleg had some extra road trip clips and stuff like that. Great great bootleg if you are just signing up or you haven't grabbed them yet. Go do it. And thank you for becoming a core contributor. Appreciate that very much. And gentlemen, we do have some boosts.
3: Boost to gray.
0: And Derivation Dingus is our baller booster this week with 72,222 sats.
4: Hey, Rich Lobster!
0: Woo! That's a nice one. Thank you, Derivation. So sorry I missed sending my config. I've been behind on shows, but I had to boost in my vote for more of this content. I really enjoyed this episode and would love to participate in a second round. That said, guys, for the love of God, please give Home Manager a try. I've replaced the vast majority of my individual .dot files with Nix modules because of Home Manager. It's so nice to have everything in one spot and in one format. Highly recommend.
1: We knew this day would come.
0: We've been resisting this for almost as long as we resisted Nix. Almost. But my hesitation is I just feel like I'm really going all in at that point, but I think I already have. All right. We got to try it. I need to know, is there like recommended
1: setups?
0: Well,
1: especially because we can clean up your config.
0: My goodness, I know. Every time I'm working and I'm vibing on Hypervibe, well, not every time, but very frequently, it's like, okay, Now I can do this with an activation screen.

0: But if we used Home Manager,
1: it's telling me that all the time.
2: I'm sure it is.
0: He goes on, I've been using Hyperland and NixOS for years at this point, and in my opinion, it is a match made in heaven. Hyperland has really come a long way since the early days, and it has first-class NixOS support the whole time I've been using it. It really is cool to see some people appreciating all the work being done over there. It really does deserve the attention. I feel like it made my computer fun and exciting again. I'll plus one that. It's just enough desktop. It really has been pretty great. The combination of just the way I can configure it simply and the instant reloads and the way it does tile, it just tiles very intelligently. Plus, you can do support for some floating windows if you want. I really like it. That's all I have to say about that. And I do think it is a match made in heaven. I agree. And thank you for that boost. Appreciate it.
2: Show mascot, the golden dragon, boosts in with a row of ducks.
3: The golden dragon!
2: Boosting in 636. Love the episode. Great road talk and interview with John.
0: Oh, thank you. We had a lot of fun. And it was really great of John to be able to join us live like that. Mm-hmm. We were really down to the wire.
2: And we pushed through some technical difficulties.
4: Pabby boosted in a row of ducks. Plus one for the config confessions. Have to get around to cleaning up my next config sometime.
0: All right. I think that's a plus two so far for this.
2: I don't know. Three or four at least.
0: I think we're getting in the green light category, boys. That's exciting. That's really cool. I wasn't sure. At first, it was sort of a slow start, but now we're hearing it. We're hearing it. If you disagree, now's the time.
5: Just pump the brakes right there.
0: You can let us know. But things are cooking. Things are cooking. All right. Kiwi Bitcoin Guide comes in with 5,432 sats.
6: The traders love the vol.
0: Time Traveler Boost. I'm going back over episodes about file systems. Who knew that you could customize the file system in your OS? Wow. I know, things we take for granted now.
2: No kidding, right? If you're just coming from more traditional devices.
0: Yeah, especially Windows and Mac OS. Uh-huh. Like, not a lot of options there.
2: Now, that does mean you kind of, you know, sometimes have to choose and debate why to choose and which, but that's part of the fun.
0: That's true. Could you explain the difference between corporate distros like Ubuntu and PopOS and community distros? Pros, cons, trade-offs, that kind of thing. Almost an episode topic there.
2: Uh-huh, yeah.
0: Almost.
2: It's a big thread to pull.
0: Well, the corporate distros generally have paid staff to maintain and develop them and work on certain pain points, but they also have an overall corporate mission that they're trying to deliver via that desktop. Now, if you agree with that and align with that, that's probably just fine. Community distributions can be a little bit more chaotic in their structure and their organization, but don't necessarily have any particular enterprise end goal or KPI that they must meet, or a certain thing of value that they must return to the organization making it. So they can be useful in that way. And I think my experience has been over the years just have naturally gravitated towards the community-maintained distributions overall, not for any particular criticism against Ubuntu or PopOS. I think they're both really fantastic, and I think the people in charge of them really have their best interests in mind. But it just seems to be where I've naturally gravitated to over the years.
2: Yeah, and, you know, kind of depends on what you're doing. If you do align well with what, you know, the corporate distros in particular are trying to do, if you could be a potential customer even, or you want support eventually, things like that, then, you know, this can be really nice.
0: Yeah.
2: And, right, they do have an ability to sort of set the bar or, you know, pay people to work on certain things in certain areas. So if those are areas that are important to you, that might be something that you appreciate. But the downside can be that you, you know, if you diverge from that, they don't always necessarily bend over backwards to support. I mean, it's still open source often, right? And so there is a lot of community involvement around corporate distros as well. But you just kind of get a different experience in, you know, the support use cases and the diversity of what people are doing with some of the community ones.
0: Maybe the best place to see this in action is the delta between Debian and Ubuntu and Fedora and CentOS Stream and RHEL. Right, where you can really see the community side. Even though you could argue that Red Hat still is somewhat involved in Fedora, it's very much community-led. And you see, like, the difference is they have ButterFS on Workstation now for multiple releases. That's still not in RHEL. And so they can experiment a bit more in some cases as well. Great question. I feel like I could talk about that for an hour. Love it. If you have any other questions like that, Kiwi, please do send them in.
2: Chris B. boosts in with 5,000 cents.
7: This is the way.
2: If you're reading this, my very first crypto transaction was successful. Sent using self-hosted Bitcoin, LND, and Boost CLI.
4: Whoa.
2: Keep up the great work.
1: What?
4: That's awesome.
2: Very, no. Very impressive.
1: Oh.
2: That is a lot.
4: As a first?
1: Wow.
0: That is crazy as a first. Great
2: That's
0: job.
2: Zero to like 300.
0: Crispy, very, very impressive. And even Boost CLI. It's been ages since we've had a Boost CLI boost. You'll find as you get into Bitcoin, some really don't like the association of crypto and Bitcoin. There's Bitcoin and then there's everything else. But we're much more friendly folk. And we really, I'm impressed. Well done. Well frickin' done. That's eagle for you, sir. Eagle for you.
4: Well, Kospelin boosted in 3 boosts for a total of 6,300 sats.
3: You're doing a good job.
4: Now, this is on episode 329, Flat Network Truthers. Funny nowadays, Kernel 5.5, Python 32-bit, Manjaro, Vivaldi, 12 cores, all amazing. I miss those times, those deep dives. I was looking for info about Nebula, so thanks for the work.
0: Thank you, I think, right?
2: Yeah, thank you for the support.
0: And he's saying we should do more deep dives, and I agree on that.
2: Just a wee bit.
0: A wee bit of a deep dive. You know, or an in-depth look could be that, too. A wee bit of a deep dive.
5: Right then. Let's get ourselves settled in for a wee deep dive.
0: Yeah.
4: If you have deep dive, curiosities, you send them right along, and we'll see what we can do.
0: I love nerding out on kernel releases.
2: I do kind of like, the callbacks. There have been various different eras, too, right? If you've just been following the desktop Linux world, and yeah, from kernel 5.5,
0: yeah.
2: And, yeah, the different versions of the Pi, and the browser wars. There's just been a lot. There's a lot.
0: And there still is, Wes. There still is. And sometimes,
2: some of us haven't processed that.
0: Sometimes it's too much, Wes. Sometimes there's too much. Ed Broughton's here with 12,345 sets. That's 1, 2, 3, 4, 5.
6: So the combination is 1, 2, 3, 4, 5.
0: Oh, another request for a wee bit of a deep dive.
5: Right then. Let's get ourselves settled in for a wee deep dive.
0: I'd like to see a deep dive on AlbiHub, a peek under the hood and some explanations of what the user-friendly UI is actually hiding from a node operator. Maybe include some discussion on ongoing channels and the why behind the limited number of LSPs offered through AlbiHub UI. How does AlbiHub impact decentralization of the network? And discussions of cloud versus self-hosted AlbiHub instances.
4: Great.
0: Ed, that's a pretty solid suggestion. Maybe
2: True, yeah.
0: You and I should like do a TWIB special or something
2: that
0: on that.
2: That sounds fun.
0: Because I think that's probably where that would, This Week in Bitcoin is probably the place for that. And that is a great series of questions, and there's a lot of great answers there. Very, very, very excited about the AlbiHub project. But there is good questions, like why is there only so many LSPs in there? Why don't they have more? Those are great questions, Ed. And Wes and I will have a conversation about maybe doing a special on This Week in Bitcoin for that. Thank you for the boost. Thank you, everybody, who boosted in. We had a good amount of you stream them sats as you listen to the show. That's always just super cool. We'd love to see that. Collectively, you stacked 40,807 sats. Hey, not bad. Thank you very much, sat streamers. When you combine that with our boosters, it's a humble amount. But after last week, that's kind of to be expected. We stacked a collective 147,250 sats. Thank you, everyone, who supports the show with a boost. When you boost this show, it's split amongst the hosts and our editor, Drew, as well as the podcast app creator and the podcast index. It's all right there in the RSS feed for anyone to see. The contract itself is open source. That's really powerful. Plus, it gives the app creator a way to monetize that doesn't require creepy ads and tracking and stuff like that. It's really a powerful system. So you can start with Fountain FM. They make it really easy. You hear us talk about AlbiHub. That's a self-hosted system that you can load up yourself and then connect to lots of different applications. It's all really fun, too. It's a very educational experience. And when you get on the boost, it really feels like you're at the next level of interaction. You know, we're responding to you. You're responding to us. It's really great. And of course, thank you to our members who said it and forget it. We very much appreciate the members as well. All right, we got two picks for you before we get out of here. And the first one is a launcher that lets you launch your apps by casting spells.
2: Yeah, I know how you, you like launchers. You're a big launcher guy.
0: Big launch guy.
2: Have you ever thought about using gestures to launch things?
0: You know, I've played with this for a hot moment in like Firefox, I think, and stuff, like every now and then. And it is really useful. It sounds cheesy. But if you already have your hand on the mouse, why not just do a squiggly to launch something like your terminal really quick? I don't think it takes away from having a keyboard-based launching system like Keybinds or a launcher.
2: No, have them both.
0: Have them both.
2: No, yeah, okay. So then you might like Hexecute. It's a Go app. It's a gesture-based launcher for Wayland. And yeah, you run on the command. You can run the command line, ask it to learn, then you draw your gesture three times, and then after that, you're good to go. So they kind of recommend you bind it to a key binding, maybe, or something, to when you want to trigger it, and then you can draw whatever gesture you want.
0: You're missing the best part.
2: Poof, magic.
0: It has a magic wand, sort of almost comp is style.
2: Oh,
0: effect.
2: Yeah, right. So it turns your cursor into like a sparkly trailing magic wand.
0: Yeah. So that's there. But it's, I don't know. It also does like a lighting effect. It's,
2: yeah, the,
0: it's pretty solid, actually.
2: Yeah, the UI makes it seem quite charming. And so I kind of want to start using it just for that.
0: Yeah. All right. We'll put a link to
2: this. Might actually especially work well if you were using it on something like a touchscreen. I don't know.
0: Oh, of course. Hexacute, GPL3. Okay, then let's talk about Lenspect. This got some attention this week because no one's really made a malware vulnerability scanner for Linux in a while. And Lenspect is a modern GTK-based application that does just that. If this is something you're concerned about, it is a lightweight security threat scanner powered by VirusTotal. VirusTotal is a free service for individuals. They have a paid program for businesses. They kind of aggregate a bunch of different virus database information and then give applications one place to sort of look at aggregate information. This ties in. You go over there, create an account, and get an API key. This ties in with that, and now you can scan individual files and folders on your system for all known malware. And because it's using the VirusTotal backend, it's all currently up to date, which is nice, right? You don't even have to go like update your database. So Lenspect, and it's interesting to see this project, right? This is something that's been in the works for a little bit, not a topic we cover a lot on the show, but the group decided to release this as GPL3 and use the most modern GTK elements and designs they could.
2: Yeah, you gotta like to see that. I mean, whether or not you are a particular in need or a user of this kind of thing, want to get the API key and all that, some people do, and they want to do it on Linux. And so if this enables that kind of workflow to happen, great.
0: And they're distributing it as a flat pack, so it's pretty easy to get going. That scanning file logo kind of looks like the Bitwarden logo, but it's okay. Maybe it's not. And it looks like a really nice clean app, and it gives you great information, and then you can export that scan summary. Could be a way to, you know, maybe say you're doing compliance. I don't know. Or if you download something weird, this actually
2: maybe we use it every time, like after Brent's at the studio and then he's left the studio.
0: That's big brain.
3: Got to get rid of the bug field, actually, right?
0: You know where this would be useful is if your kids are downloading like Minecraft mods or whatever crap it is, you could check this first, make sure there's nothing weird in there. And it is GPL3, at least for the front end stuff. So it's not too risky to get into it.
2: Yeah, set up a gesture to launch it.
0: Yeah, set up a gesture, sure. And then you'd use Hexacute to start Lenspect.
2: Uh-huh.
0: Mm-hmm.
2: You're welcome.
0: Now, can you give them a pro tip on, you know, maybe some advanced features that we have here in this here podcast that they might not know about?
2: Oh, yes, we do. Well, first up is the magic of cloud chapters. Yeah, mm-hmm. Dynamic. You just pull them down from the cloud, and suddenly you can jump around in the episode. Jump right to the content you want. Skip the stuff you don't.
0: We do have baked-in chapters if you don't have a podcasting 2.0 client.
2: Yeah, that's right.
0: But the nice thing about the cloud chapters is we can make corrections after the fact and stuff, and then your client automatically gets the update. There's that. So that's the chapters.
2: But if you want more detail...
0: I might, Wes.
2: You might. We have transcripts.
0: Oh, really?
2: Yeah. And a lot of clients these days, you can even play it in sync, follow along, look at the transcript as you're listening to us yak in your ears.
0: That's right. And for the clients that support it, we even have diarization because we are just that fancy. And some of those, like the new podcasting apps, they also support live streams. So you can join us every Sunday at our regular bat time.
7: 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Same bat time, same bat station.
0: Yeah, join us on a Tuesday that's actually a Sunday. 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Or if you got an Icecast streamer, plug into jblive.fm. 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And of course, you can send us a contact or a boost to support the show. And our membership link is over there as well. Thank you so much for joining us on this week's episode of Your Unplugged Program. We'll see you back here next Tuesday, as in

0: Oh, you hear the squeak? I like it when it squeaks. That's my favorite part.
1: Oh, yeah. I know, me too. It feels like it's, I don't know, got some sentience or something.
0: Yeah, like we got a little pet in the studio, and that's fun.
1: Mm-hmm. It's the hamster running on the wheel, right? Keeping it going.
0: Yeah. Yeah, something we'd never get to do in a studio, and now we have a little pet. Maybe it'll last for a few more days. I like having a little OBS pet.
1: You give it days. I give it hours.
0: It's office hours. With me, Chris. Hello, everybody. Brent's here, too. Hello, Brantley. Welcome in.
1: Hello. It's cozy in here today. I don't know what you changed, but it's nice.
0: Oh, it's the box fort. Yeah. It's because we're doing it in the box fort.
1: Oh, right. Yeah. I thought something was different. I don't know why I couldn't pinpoint that one.
0: You know what? 2023 is all about saving money, and I figured, why build a whole studio when you could build a box fort out of all the boxes you just get from stuff from Amazon anyways? So,
1: well, it sounds pretty good in here.
0: Yeah, well, this is because this part's from the fridge. It's pretty nice. Yeah, and then the blankets, of course, I just picked up off the street. They were free. People were just, like, sleeping on the street. They just leaving them there.
1: Weird.
0: So I grabbed those, and we got ourselves the studio. And, of course, the mumble room's in the office with us as well. Hello, mumble room.
2: Hello, guys.
3: Hello.
4: Hello, Chris. Hello, Brent.
1: Hello.
0: Hello. We got a small handful right there in the on-air room, and then another handful up in quiet listening. Nice to have you all here today. It's one of these episodes where we've been meaning to get to this topic, but there's just been a lot of development going on at JB that we wanted to cover. But one of the reasons that we started doing office hours is so that we could kind of comment on some of the bigger trends going on with the podcasts around us, about the future of podcasting, about value for value, podcasting 2.0, and all that kind of stuff. And it's obviously a topic close to our heart. I have to say, if you hear a squeak, something that sounds like a screaming or a banging in the background, the OBS machine that we have is finally giving out and the power supply is failing. It's been going out for a while. So what I've been doing is coming in with the hawk strike. And if you just hit it kind of like a coming up from the side and kind of do like a when you hit it, it'll generally just fix the fan. And so then it's fixed for a while and I don't have to hawk strike it very often. However, this morning when I came in, the hawk strikes on the power supply were failing to fix the noise. It was a new level of noise, really just making all kinds of squeaky noises. And I realized hawk strike was insufficient. I was going to have to do more than just kind of like, you know, smack the side of the power supply. So I did the right thing and I got a microphone arm and I just really started wailing on it real good. Unfortunately, the sound didn't go away, but I did get a face full of like an ozone smell. So I think one of the capacitors is about to blow. And unfortunately, the fan's not working properly anymore. So it's really heating up in there now that we're live streaming and everything's going. The CPU and the GPU are all going. The disk is going. So that power supply is really getting used right now. And it's not cooling properly. And it seems to be one of those capacitors is squealing right now. So what I'm going to do is just go ahead and ignore that and pretend like I didn't know all that's happening. And so if you hear a squeal, I just want you to pretend like you don't hear it too. And then it's not really happening and we can just do the show and it'll be fine. You cool with that, Brent? You good?
1: I'm strangely okay with it. I find it really interesting how the Thaleo that's meant to replace it just happens to be on your workbench currently. Like you've had it for what, a month or two now? And you just...
0: So close.
1: Just now started working on it and all of a sudden, you know, there's a connection there. I don't know.
0: Well, I've known it was dying. Because I've been, you know, working on it by banging on it for a while. So I knew it was coming. I just was hoping to get it till we do our little sprint around LUP 500. And then I thought what we could do is we'd take almost everything out, clean, rewire, and then bring back in just the stuff we want, like the Thaleo.
1: Wow. When's the last time that happened?
0: 2018.
1: Right.
0: Yeah. Maybe 17. Yeah. So it's been a while. So it's been a minute and it could use it. You know, it's a clean slate kind of thing. Because the studio just builds up legacy. Like, you know, maybe we had a couple of people over, so we ran some wires real quick, or, you know, we want to experiment with cameras real quick. So things just build up over time, and it just kind of needs a good purging every now and then. And it creates problems. So you want to do it right by having everybody here. You just bang it out as quickly as possible, problem solve, and get it over with. Because otherwise, you'll trickle problems for like the next 2 weeks into the productions. Been there, done that. So I kind of feel like this whole situation is a metaphor for the entire podcast industry at large right now. Isn't that funny?
1: I love it.
0: In case you didn't know this, Brent, in 2022, podcasting died.
1: Oh, did it? I hadn't noticed.
0: Yeah, I know. We missed it. But there's even a gravestone that's been made for it. 2022, the year podcasting died. And this is from a podcaster and a podcasting consultant, a podcasting 1.0 consultant. It is funny, though, because they did actually make a tombstone. And it says podcasting 2004 to 2022, sponsored by MailChimp.
1: Oh, that's, oh, gosh. Oh, that's so perfect.
0: Savagely perfect, actually. And here's their case. They say the crux of it is they are no longer having any conversations with their clients that do not involve video in the discussion. Nobody wants to begin an audio podcast. Everybody is all in on video now. And they point out that social media services that focus on video, like Snapchat, Instagram, TikTok, they are accelerating right now, while other services that don't are decelerating. They say that it's very hard to build any kind of podcasting marketing campaign, whatever that might be, that doesn't involve video. And here's their reason, they say. The rise of remote recordings has facilitated the simple 2-3 person podcast, where it used to be tricky and hard. Now they say Zoom, Zencaster, Squadcast, whatever, they make it, quote, a piece of piss. All the software that's flourished in the last few years since the COVID-19 pandemic have some sort of native video capture function. They say this means that video has gone from being something that you have to plan as an irritating addition to something that you'd be crazy not to capture from the off. And they have some other points in here, but I wanted to pause there. And what do you think of this, Brent? Is audio podcasting dying because post-COVID-19 tooling is just video first? And just a little bit of anecdotal data. My wife was approached to do an interview podcast series for someone, for a group. And I will note, the conversation never included only doing audio. From the start, it was, we want to do video, we want you to do it over Zoom, that kind of thing. And then they're going to publish both audio and video, which we'll see how that goes. But what are your thoughts so far on this take that this new tooling is so easy that it's making the audio podcast irrelevant?
1: Yeah, I think that's taking it maybe a little too far, because it feels to me like the conversations are, well, let's do podcasts because tons of people are listening to them. There are almost 5 million podcasts out there now. But it's just like, well, if you're going to do it, you may as well jump on the video bandwagon and throw it on all the other platforms. Because if you're doing audio only, as we've seen, you know, places like YouTube and such has a large audience to grab the content. But if you're only streaming like a static image or something, you don't always get the same draw from those specific platforms. But I feel like the audio only platforms, I don't know, maybe they feel totally differently. But you're suggesting, or this article is suggesting, that those audio only platforms are just shifting to video completely. I mean, it gets me thinking about what JB has done in the last few years. You know, you've done video forever and then went to audio only. And only recently have we sort of done a minimum viable video. So I'm curious on your thoughts of that transition for JB specifically, and whether you think you relate to what they're suggesting in this article.
0: You know, I think this guy's off the mark a little bit. And maybe they're a podcasting consultant, but I don't think people are getting their money's worth. The reality is, audio can be great for scenarios where video is not an option. Driving, obviously. Doing chores around the house. Yard work, dishes, those types of scenarios. It's nicer to just have your headphones in and listen to something. There's also an intimacy to well-produced audio that sounds good that I think video kind of wrecks, because it takes away your imagination and it just provides you with the fact that we're actually humans sitting here in front of microphones. We have added some video on Jupiter.tube. We're not publishing it on YouTube, ironically. We still publish the audio over there because we're not actually interested in cultivating a video audience necessarily. What we want to do is provide a product for folks that are maybe working from home now, or would just prefer to pull something up on their set-top media box or their smart television when they want to listen to something, or maybe they just like video over audio. We want to make that available, and it is because the tooling's gotten better. It's not really, I mean, I don't, it's PeerTube, right? It's PeerTube that got better for us. It's not necessarily Zoom. We don't use Zoom. So I think there's some truth to the tooling has made it easier, and there's some truth that visual content gets shared more on the internet. But their next point is really where they kind of bring it in. They think there's going to kind of be a collapse in corporate content. They say that the world is suffering massively from current economic conditions, and that's going to be for the foreseeable future. They write, the podcasts just do not pull their economic weight. They struggle to generate subscriptions. They still are receiving trash CPM for advertising. That's cost per million. And most of the podcasts that are from newspapers and magazines are loss leaders. And then they go on to say that podcasting is at a precarious point in its existence. Well, I actually agree with that second part of their thesis. I do think we're going to see a lot of the mainstream media podcasts fade. Not a lot, but I think we're going to see, I mean, when Brent mentioned it's almost like, you know, almost 5 million podcasts, some of those are just radio shows that are auto-generated and pumped out as podcasts. That's going to keep on going on. You know, it's cost them nothing to do that. But we've also seen boutique radio stations and bigger stations like NPR massively invest in audio podcasting content, and I could see some fluctuations there. I do think there is going to be a pullback there. I mean, you were looking at the ad rates from Libsyn this morning.
1: Yeah, that was an interesting look, and it only represents something like 3,000 podcasts that they represent. So it's a teeny tiny, you know, small sample. So I'm not sure how representative it is, but there was an interesting graph because they share the history of the rates that they're paying. I guess they have some way of dynamically affecting the rates month per month. And there was a big spike that I noticed in about January 2022. And it felt like back then, what exactly a year ago, like podcasting was hot and the whole technology industry was actually doing just fine, right? And you see the next month, it kind of dips in a weird kind of way and it comes back up. And after that, it's just like a downward slide. And this last month in that graph is just a massive dip. And so it's just a fascinating way to visualize this, even if it represents only a small portion of the total podcasts out there. And I'm sure only a small sector and doesn't include the NPRs and all of that, you know, but it's a hint towards the trending that's happening. And I found that fascinating.
0: The pricing peaked at the beginning of 2022 and has just declined since then and took with some exceptions, and then took a massive decline in December, a scary decline in December, which is interesting because, you know, end of year is kind of when you're wrapping up your Q1, Q2, H1 ad deals. So, I mean, generally you're going to do your sales in November, October, but some deals still, you know, stretch into December and get wrapped up. So I'm actually kind of surprised the numbers dipped as strong as they did in December, because that's when you're finalizing your next year deals.
1: Well, maybe those deals just got finalized at quite a worse tick than they did a year previous, you know?
0: Yeah, these Libsyn numbers are low in terms of CPM, but it's based on their dynamic, you know, low quality ads that they sell. So they're not very well priced ads to begin with. There is something to it there. We'll link to all of this, by the way. The first article that we covered from Nick, we'll link to. The podcasting advertising rates we'll link to. And then the next article we're going to link to in the show notes is from Bloomberg, and it's called The Great Podcasting Market Correction. And they say, with hiring freezes, smaller upfront payments, and fewer acquisitions, the podcast boom is feeling like a thing of the past. Which is exactly what I told you guys would happen about a year ago or whenever I said on this show.
1: Yeah.
0: And here's why I know. And here's why I knew this would happen. I sold this business in 2019 or whatever it was, 2018. I think it might have been 2018, whatever it was. I sold the business while podcasting was on the upswing. If you think of it as like an asset stock value price, podcasting's value was going up. People are interested in buying. When I bought it back, it was kind of topping off. I was already seeing the direction this was going. That was one of the reasons I was terrified to go independent again, and why I launched membership programs when I did. I mean, the first week we went independent again, because even then, which is almost 3 years ago, I saw this coming. It was obvious to me. So I sold during the bull run and I bought it back as it began to plateau. And I knew that for the first 3 to 5 years of having it independent again, it was going to be a horrendous market. And so when Bloomberg on January 4th runs an article saying the great podcasting market correction is here, it's been coming for a while. This has been pretty obvious this was coming. And it creates sort of these negative incentives in the podcast community when there's a contraction. And here's a couple of the highlights. They say, this past year, podcasting finally achieved one of the ultimate signifiers of middle age, an unsettling realization that the best days of high-spirited youth may now be behind it. Like, wow, okay.
1: I don't know if that's fair because we're seeing like kind of globally, everything's just kind of tanking at the same time. So is it fair to single out just podcasting? I'm not sure.
0: No, because you could do this for all kinds of industry. And Brent, you know, this is true. The stuff going on with podcasting 2.0.
1: Oh, man.
0: It's some of the most exciting stuff in podcasting in the last 15 years since podcasting started. Right? Like the future for podcasting is exceptionally positive in the podcasting 2.0 world because you have decentralization. There's no Spotify or Apple. You have a payment system that is not tied to PayPal or Stripe or any bank or any country, right? Or any authority, like, you know, a country authority, of course, local laws for all these things. And you have transcripts and you have all of these features. Like one that I think is super important that we have really failed at for a very, very long time is cast attribution.
1: Hmm.
0: Like there's no reason that Drew shouldn't get attribution in our show notes for editing.
1: Agree.
0: And the podcasting 2.0 spec allows for that kind of attribution. Right now, all we have is host and co-host and guest. No, we don't. Yes, we don't even have co-host. We have host and we have guest. Right. But in the podcasting 2.0 spec, there is a significant range of options there. One of the things I think is fantastic is Blueberry, which is one of the more popular podcasting WordPress plugins out there, perhaps the most popular WordPress plugin, has gone all in on podcasting 2.0. This is going to make it accessible to so many new podcasters. And one of the things that they did is they went through and documented a lot of podcasting 2.0. So if you wonder, what are the features? They have it right here. Transcripts. Locked podcasting, so it can't be transferred to a host by a nefarious character. Funding. We talk about Boost, PayPal, Patreon, things like that. Chapters. Cloud chapters, too. It's a big deal.
1: Mm.
0: And the other nice thing about it, and this is something we've talked about, is the way they've implemented chapters in podcasting 2.0 means that they don't actually have to be ready at the time of publishing. Same with transcripts. So if that stuff takes back-end processing that will take a few hours or even maybe requires manual intervention, we can publish the episodes and then we can dynamically update the chapters and the transcripts after the episode's already published without forcing you to re-download, right? It's that kind of stuff that we've wanted in podcasting for so long. There's also support in there for location. Like say we did an on-location episode.
1: That's cool. I didn't realize mm-hmm. that.
0: And then the two big ones for us right now, besides value for value, credits, like I was just talking about, we can give credits to the individual team members, even the people that aren't on mic, which would be huge. And the other one that Blueberry is going to support, and I'm very excited about, is Lit, or the live tag that allows you to live stream directly to the podcast apps. And they have information about that. Of course, value for value, they talk about that. And what I love in here is they talk about how you shouldn't get hung up on the fact that it's Bitcoin. It really doesn't matter. It's just a way to send value. And it's not like, hey, we're not telling you go buy $10,000 worth of Bitcoin. We're telling you go buy a couple of bucks, send it to your podcaster of choice, like you might if you're going to give an SMS to your local DJ and they're going to do a chargeback.
1: Like going to an arcade and buying some coins so you can use in the machine or whatever. It's kind of the same deal.
0: Yeah, you're not investing in that arcade's coin. You know, you're not hedging against the global macro economy with the arcade coin. You're participating in the local ecosystem. And they talk about all of that, including the crypto stigmatization that we're going to have to just wait to sort out. But I think they have a really good pitch in there. They write, with the crypto market in upheaval, many do not want to be involved. My analogy for this is to forget the investment. This is not an investment model, they write. This is a model where your listener converts an appropriate amount of Bitcoin into Satoshis and then donates those sats. The value of the sats will change based on the price of Bitcoin. But if you think of Satoshis that can be converted to cash and not an investment model, it's easier to get the listeners to participate. Real-world financial institutions and issues with PayPal donations of $2 will have a 50-cent processing fee going to PayPal. In the value world, using Satoshis, that same $2 donation equivalent in sats would cost mere pennies, actually even less, for the transaction. Everyone wins, and we build a sustainable podcast ecosystem. In the value model, there are splits. And then they talk about the splits, which we've gotten into before. And when you have this, I feel like, this beacon of hope with podcasting 2.0. And then you look at how the traditional podcasting ecosystem is really struggling right now. I have got it on good authority from friends out there that podcast advertisers that you've heard of that are in podcasts that you listen to right now are asking for more kind of insidious ways of integrating the advertising into the content for the same price. They're basically asking for the podcasters to do what's called native integration. And native integration is where maybe we had a mattress sponsor. And so instead of saying, and now a word from our sponsor, or maybe we play a little jingle like we do on JB, so you know we're transitioning to the sponsor.
1: We do the whole podcast laying on a mattress. That's what you're saying, right?
0: Well, what we do is like, I'd tell you about how my bed's been really uncomfortable. Maybe we'd open the show and I'd tell you about how I got a new mattress. I wouldn't even disclose it's a sponsor.
1: Oh, I see. That's actually more problematic.
0: Yes. And then the other thing they're doing is they're asking podcasters to have influencers on to speak authoritatively on topics, but speak in a way that is pro that mattress. So like a mattress sponsor would ask a podcaster or a YouTuber to bring on a special guest to be a topic expert. But that sponsor is actually handpicked that special guest. And that special guest is getting paid by the sponsor to work in the mattress plug every time they can in a real seamless way. And the whole deal is everybody's getting paid, but the audience is never being told about it. And that's the kind of stuff that's happening more and more and more out there, because the sponsors want more and the podcasters can't lower their rates. So this is what's happening. And the other trend, and Libsyn's a big player in this, is dynamic insertions taking off more and more. And this is another area where I'm really happy that with our model, with value for value, we have a hybrid model of I handpick sponsors. We work out boutique, handcrafted deals that take forever, that some sponsors hate that take that long. And we work with them. We make sure it's a good fit. And they usually stick around for a while because of that. And then we supplement that with subscriptions and boosts. And I think that hybrid model has given us the flexibility to hire a little bit of a staff, you know, pay people for their help with JB and work with a small core team. We're still very tiny, but we can actually, you know, at least pay people a few bucks for their participation from time to time. And I can do this full time. And without that hybrid model, I couldn't see that working. But if we were all in one direction right now, I could see it being a little uncomfortable, especially if that one direction was all 100% advertising. I could see that being really, really uncomfortable just based on the ad deals I've seen come across my table. And the thing is, when a podcast gets bigger, you get even more and more juicy proposals. Like LUP has reached this new threshold where it's kind of getting to the size of kind of like a general tech podcast, like a bigger general tech podcast. And so the kind of sponsor pitches we're getting now are a lot of like toothbrush sponsors. I'm not even joking. They even sent me one. It's a subscription toothbrush. I've actually been using it just to, you know, because they send it to me. So like but it's just they wanted me to advertise a subscription toothbrush.
1: You have been talking about your teeth these days.
0: I mean, I just see a lot of that coming up. And then you combine that with stuff like Spotify. Spotify has come up with their own format for chapters. Even though we can do chapters today embedded in the MP3 file, and Podcasting 2.0 has cloud chapters, Spotify wants you to use their own standard for chapters. They also have their own standard now for app comments and polls. All things that you could do in Podcasting 2.0, they're going to do with their own format, and they're asking hosting providers to accommodate them. It's gross, right? Their motivation is to just create a unique experience that only exists in the Spotify app. And Apple's motivation for podcasting is to create podcasts that promote their streaming content on their Apple TV platform. Right? That's why they're into podcasts now. These are not great motivations. And so I'm kind of glad this whole model's struggling. I mean, I don't want it to hurt any of my friends, and I don't want it to hurt JB. But at the same time, it feels like maybe this is a washing out after podcasting kind of had a bit of a bubble. Like, maybe this will be a good thing. Oh, man, did you hear that?
1: Hurry up and finish the stream.
0: We're still going, though. Still going.
1: I'm just looking for the flames.
0: This, you know, this blog says that podcasting is in a precarious point in its existence. I do think it's in a point of massive change. I don't know if it's precarious change. What do you think?
1: Well, what's sort of fascinating to me is that the podcasting 2.0 stuff is sort of gaining a ton of traction at the exact same time as this sort of antiquated model is maybe slowing down a bit. So, you know, the podcasting 2.0 really describes the technology that's coming out in that new spec, but it kind of describes the whole environment in that things need to change and evolve. And it's been the same way for a really long time. And it's about time that we have something new and better that comes our way. So, you know, maybe boosts aren't the only way that we'll keep podcasts going. That seems, you know, like it's going to be a few years at the very least for that, something like that, to be viable. But to see things change for the better and for listeners to be the value versus like the shady ad deals or whatever, I don't know. I just feel very thankful and grateful that we're in a position that we're not having to take all these shady things, you know, that feels super important to me.
0: I agree. And I think it also, so I think what got them into it was Spotify getting heavy and serious into podcasting. And Adam and Dave and others were like, wait a minute, we got to do something or else this is going to centralize quick and then we're screwed, right?
1: Well, and it is, it's, it looks like.
0: Yeah, I have a couple of thoughts about that. So my first thought is, I think Dave and Adam and everybody around there really started podcasting 2.0 when the Spotify podcasting ambitions really started to become clear. They went, whoa, we got to do something here. And I'm really grateful for that. And the technology was in the right place for it. But, you know, to the point about the boost and maybe taking a few years, I'm kind of optimistic there too, because I hear a lot of our boosters now boosting other shows and I can see a network effect happening there. And that's really cool to see. But also, this is all happening in one of the worst bear markets of our lifetime. And it has been a grueling year-long bear market so far. And we're probably still going to have a bear market for a while. It's going to be like bad. And we're seeing this adoption and this uptake in those conditions. And when there's a bull market and number goes up and everybody gets hyped and excited again, I think adoption will accelerate then as well. So I'm very, very, actually very bullish in that sense, because it to me seems incredible that the adoption has been as good as it has. In some sense, cheaper sats makes a great time to experiment too. So we can build this out and kind of have it, the format and how we integrate it into the shows and the tooling around it all kind of figured out by the time number starts to go up. And then you start to see all other kinds of folks ape in that were skeptics when the market was down. That's kind of my sense of it. So we could see it maybe be only a year away before more. I mean, there's some podcasts I think that are getting very close to going full time on Boost, but they are probably more Bitcoin.
1: Well, anecdotally, I've noticed that even our shows in the last maybe 3 months from my, you know, poor memory, it feels like almost every show we have some, you know, two, three people who boosted in and said, hey, first time booster, but here's my new, you know, contribution to the show. And that always makes us smile.
0: We're also seeing an uptick in adoption with the podcast apps. Podcast Addict just announced a new beta that supports the live feature in Podcasting 2.0. It should be on the Play Store now, and they're asking for feedback to try it. Very excited about this, because this is one of the first things we want to get to once we get our RSS feeds going, is the live tag. And it's nice to see more podcast apps supporting that. So Podcast Addict now online with that. I'm hoping we will see AntennaPod also add support for the live tag in the future. They're totally open to it. They said they just need somebody to actually do this.
1: It's always part of the challenge, isn't it?
0: Yeah, definitely is. I understand. But one day, we'll get there one day. And then one last bit of great news. We've seen some great documentation coming out from both Podverse, Fountain, and Albi in the last week, creating guides and information on how to actually use all the stuff that we've been talking about. And we will link to a blog on podverse.fm that does a little bit of introduction to the whole Boostagram, streaming sats, value for value. And they've managed to boil it all down into 5 steps, which is extremely impressive. I know they had to work hard on how to do that. And then they expand those 5 steps with individual screenshots and all of that down below. Just helps you get started. And of course, I love Podverse. I think it's a great app. I'm in it for the long haul, GPL, multi-platform. I'm a premium member. And I really appreciate the Albi integration, because I'm using Albi more and more. On Giraffe OS, I do have to reconnect to Albi more than I would like seemingly every time. And I don't have that issue with Fountain. But I also control my Albi wallet. I can use that across multiple apps. So I'm good with that, you know? I'm good with that. But it's really cool to see it. It's to see the uptick.
1: Speaking of changing models and improving things, I think you should check out Linode. Linode.com/ what do we say? Linux? Oh, it's Jupiter for this show.
0: Jupiter for this show. I mean, you could do, I mean, it depends if you want to support those jerks over in the Linux podcast space.
1: I don't know. They get all the attention. I think we deserve a little bit. So Linode.com/Jupiter.
0: Yeah. /Jupiter. Yeah, this is great. You know what? This is a sponsor I am proud to have right here. love Linode. We've been using it for years. And when you go over to linode.com/Jupiter, you get that $100 for 60 days. So you can just try it yourself.
1: Can you imagine what you can do with $100 in 60 days? Once a week, I'm like, what would I do with all of that? Because that's a lot.
0: I would play around. At this day and age, I'd fire up a Mastodon instance. Everybody's talking about Mastodon. They've got a one-click deployment. You could fire it up, and then you could get a feel for what it's like to run without having to invest 2 weeks in setting it up. I think that's an option. The other thing, you know, I'm a big advocate for these days, like it's brand new, Nextcloud. Even if you don't stick with it, everyone should try a Nextcloud once. And if you haven't tried Nextcloud in a couple of years, I think you should try it again. And they also make it super easy to deploy Nextcloud.
1: They probably have like a one-click deployment for that, right?
0: They probably do, Brent. They probably do. And then, you know, you got things like S3 object storage. So then you could tie your Nextcloud to their S3 object storage. So then you don't have to worry about constantly running out of disk on Nextcloud because you have a bunch of deleted files that you never clear. It just solves all that, you know?
1: You're describing my situation exactly. I booted up my Nextcloud like 5 years ago before I knew any better. And now I'm like, geez, I should have done that.
0: Yeah, it's just nice. You gotta go in and clean it up from time to time, even when you're using object storage. But it's nice just to have that kind of flexibility. And they make it so easy. And there's so much documentation. Like, I would also just build a few things. Like,
1: oh,
0: yeah, Alex was talking about playing with K3s and K8s.
1: Nice.
0: You know, you could with $100, you could spin up a dozen machines and run it for a while and orchestrate and play around with those tools. Like, it's just, you know, you've got really fast networking, really fast systems. Like, screw messing around with a VM on your computer. Go use the $100. Go play around on Linode, learn something. And then you'll probably find it so dang great you want to use it in production. That's what happened for us. So go try it out and support the show. Get the $100 when you go over to linode.com/Jupiter. Now, we've got some feedback, Brantley.
1: Yeah, I stole some feedback from those guys at the Linux Unplugged show because I thought maybe this fits here a bit more. So, Catherine, thank you for the email over there, but we're going to catch it here. So Catherine asks, with written media on the internet degrading over the last decade or so, I find it pretty difficult to follow some tech news in terms of hardware, software, FOSS world stuff, legislation, and so on, other than via aggregator sites like Reddit. So I was curious, what would be your suggestions on where to get good quality news sources?
0: That feels like the hard question of the era.
1: Right, isn't it?
0: Right? If you were to zoom out over the last 5, 6, 7, 10 years, that feels like one of the hardest questions of our time. And I think some of us hoped that's what Twitter would be this way to curate a feed of individual creators who are publishing. So instead of following the New York Times or the Washington Post or Zero Hedge or whatever, you'd follow an individual writer. And then you'd learn to trust that individual creator and follow their work regardless of where they went. But of course, if you did that, you inevitably ended up getting burned and had to participate in the dumpster fire. So I don't think that worked out. I could tell you, this is where I become a little bit of a radical. I'm sorry, but I do not believe the answer to solving this problem is by eliminating or narrowing the field of input and information and data sources. Unfortunately, I think that's how you get distorted information. I think the classic lesson is the more information, the more data you can draw from, then the better ability you have to make your own decisions and determine the story. You know, I think we've all seen this situation where you're reading any normal, mainstream media outlet. Just for the sake of argument, let's just say it's the New York Times. You're reading the New York Times, and they're covering a field that you know a lot about. Maybe it's computers. And they just butcher the coverage. And they get it wrong to a point where they almost get it the opposite of reality. Like, this happened recently when TechCrunch ran a piece on the Matrix Foundation. They ran a piece on the Matrix Foundation 5 days after the Matrix Foundation took to the web and said that they are desperately running out of money and that it is an existential crisis that could lead to their collapse and that they've had to lay people off recently. 5 days later, TechCrunch writes an article about the Matrix Foundation and says they're doing great. Makes it sound like they've got millions of dollars coming in.
1: Oh, no.
0: Right? You see this happen all the time with technology coverage. And then the silly thing that we do, because we're simple monkeys, is we turn the page and we assume, because it's a subject we don't know anything about on the next page, that everything they're saying there is true. And then we say, well, the New York Times has got, you know, that's, you can trust them. But the reality is all these are humans making this up. So you, and they're doing their best, but they get it wrong. And so you, I believe you got to take in as many sources as you like. So one of the things that I do, I consistently consume way more anti-Bitcoin content, media, blogs, way more than I do pro-Bitcoin. Because I know all the pro stuff. I am really searching for a valid argument against it constantly. I find that intellectually stimulating. And my friend, the Bitcoin dad and I, we bounce stuff back and forth. Like if he finds really great criticism, he'll send me a link and vice versa. And I find that to be one of the better ways to sort of check assumptions, validate inputs, and bring in additional sources. And so you just got to figure out your topic and do the same. And I don't think restricting the information actually helps. And I know that it's in the context of helping people because they're so dumb that if you give them the information, they'll harm themselves. And so therefore, we must suppress the information to protect them. But I think if anything, the last few months with Twitter has shown us that crap doesn't work anyways. And it involves going down paths that I don't think any of us are comfortable with. And so what I've ultimately done is I have just tons of RSS feeds and I use an RSS reader and I pull in hundreds of feeds and I categorize it by the topic that I'm interested in at that particular time. And I break it down into folders like that. And I just bring in hundreds of sources. That's kind of how I do it.
1: Well, now, Chris, you can hardly mention an RSS reader without mentioning which one you're using. I'm sure you're going to get that question.
0: I kind of am all over the place. I generally, anything that syncs to Feedly. So Feedly, I suppose, is ultimately it because I'm on one of their betas for a bot that goes through and categorizes and sorts and collates some of my stories for me, too. So that generates feeds for me. And then I can pull that into any app that syncs with Feedly. So sometimes it's a desktop app. Sometimes I just use the web. I know Nextcloud has some apps you could use, like Tiny's mentioning in the chat room. That's totes a thing as well. Thought about doing that. You know, I may one day export all my Feedly stuff as an OPML. I moved to Feedly when they killed Google Reader back in the day. So that's how long I've been using it. It just works for me. But I do like have an old OPML file from like a year or two ago of all those feeds. So I should probably export it again just so I have that.
1: I feel like in this conversation, too, it's important to distinguish between writers. Because I know I didn't read this as part of the email, but Catherine specifically mentioned Ars Technica and seeing the quality of coverage there vary. But I think, Chris, you might agree that it depends on the writer too. So a way of, you know, blogs are really nice for that because you can get a specific author's perspective on an issue. But it's interesting to see how places like ours can kind of vary a lot. And maybe they're trying to accomplish what you're suggesting, which is, you know, provide a bunch of different views. But have you seen the quality of those articles change over time?
0: It's not good, Brantley. It's not good. These companies, a lot of these companies have become financialized and their primary product is not the news or the articles that they write anymore. Some of our friends that used to work at ours have left in kind of protest of this, but also this has happened across the media outlets. Forbes is another one that's destroyed its reputation and lets anyone write for it and lets them call themselves a Forbes contributor. It's more about writing stuff that we'll get linked to from Google, I think, than it is anything else these days. It's gone really downhill because the advertising situation is really rough on the web. And so it's created all of these perverse incentives for these businesses. And ours has absolutely gone downhill. It's a real bummer. And then the other thing that the whole FTX, Sam Bankman fraud scandal has shown us is that some of these mainstream outlets were just straight up bought off. Like they're just available for sale, including some of the really big ones. We're just, they do it through contributions to charitable causes that the companies work with. Maybe they have foundations that receive $10 million, then all of a sudden they do positive coverage of those companies. It's rancid. It's bad. It's real bad. I'm totally open to hear what people's opinions are because I know if Catherine's chewing on this, a lot of people are chewing on this. And I'd like to know what people are doing. How are you curating stuff? I mean, I hope it's a role JB's podcast can play for some people too. Because we take that very seriously. But I'd love to know what people are doing. Let us know.
2: Boostagram.
0: We did get some boosts into the show. Awesome Matt boosted in with 80,000 sats. Hey, how about that?

0: I was prescribed a little earlier in elementary school, but I stopped taking it in high school. In terms of getting stuff done, I'm a big hyper-focused guy, music on, block everything else out, focus on a single task for a few hours, but it has to be interesting. That's the thing. You're never going to see me sit down and focus on getting my taxes done ahead of time, right? You're never going to see me sit down and like collect all my receipts ahead of time. Like, that's not what I do.
1: You know, the more I hear friends of mine talking about, you know, knowing they have been prescribed, you know, with ADHD and working with tools for basically their whole life, like you, Chris, the more I'm like, oh, wait a second. I think that's me. Like, everything that Awesome is suggesting here, like hyper-focusing and stuff like that. I used to think like, oh yeah, that's just like my personality. That's how I got to do it and stuff. And now I'm like, oh, wait a second. Everybody else seems to have all these tools I don't have. So I'm totally open ears to all these recommendations. I know we talked about it a little bit. And since then I've been really looking into it and like, man, I got to say, I relate to a lot of it. So thank you to everyone for all the tips.
0: TrevDev came in with 500 sats. Regarding ADD and ADHD, it's just part of the spectrum. The hyperactive part of the spectrum is more subtle than you might think. Have you ever been sucked into an activity that you completely lose track of time? Maybe you forgot other responsibilities. Is being interrupted grating on your soul? Then that's hyperfocus, part of the hyperactive side. Also, it's Vinay's, not Vinay's. Think of Vivance. Oh, okay, so Vinay's. All right, I'm not the guy.
1: Especially not today.
0: No, man, I'm having a rough day with the brain today. I could use a little ADD medication today. I'll tell you what. Thanks, TrevDev. That is interesting. That's definitely me. If I could have one thing that I could request to my family that just, it's impossible, so I just have to let it go, would be don't come bursting into the room, like blasting something at me. Or like if I open a door and you're on the other side of the door, don't hit me with something like, you know, like a question, because if I get asked a question, I lose whatever I was thinking about. And so sometimes I'm like in the middle of something, they come in and then I go to return to what I was doing and it's gone. And I was like, oh, wow. And it's the craziest phenomenon. I mean, it is gone. It is unretrievable, gone. And it's the weirdest, most awful thing, but you can't get upset about it. I mean, I do sometimes, but you can't really get upset about it because it's not their fault your brain works that way. Well,
1: some of your best ideas were lost that way.
0: Yeah, brain babies. 412 Linux came in with 40, 90, 60 sats. You know what? Regarding the boost, I'm 100% on board with the podcasting 2.0 boost.
2: Coming in hot with the boost.
0: However, I could empathize with some listeners getting boost fatigue sometimes. There have been episodes where I felt like maybe there was too many boosts. They overshadowed the main topic. I believe it's a matter of just tweaking the format to find a good balance. I agree. Perhaps the only permanent feedback boost should be included regularly, and boost-heavy feedback episodes could be focused periodically. Or maybe if you become a member, you could have a reduced boost feed. Keep up. Big. Awesome. You know, it's funny. People always have ideas for member feeds. Like, we could have 1,000 different incarnations of the member feeds, you know? It's crazy.
1: Oh, man. You've talked about, like, a build-your-own members feed. Maybe this fits into it.
0: You know, I've thought about it. I think where people felt like it was too much is there was episodes where we had a topic, and so we included the boosts that were relevant to the topic in line instead of holding them all to the end. I thought that was better because it's like, why talk about Jellyfin and then just bring up Jellyfin again later when we could just include the Jellyfin feedback in the Jellyfin segment? But I think people feel like that's the boost encroaching on show content when we do that. So I get it. I don't really see the difference between if somebody emailed us, like we would do this with email too. If somebody emailed us about a topic that we were covering, we would read that email while we were talking about Jellyfin. We wouldn't wait for the feedback segment and then talk about Jellyfin again. We wouldn't bring it up again generally. But I could see, you know, the other thing I think that's tricky here is there are 11,000-ish podcasts now that are doing boosts. It's incredible because when we started, there was 4,000. But we're the only Linux podcast. We're the only guys talking Linux doing boosts. And so I think there's also kind of, it stands out a little bit, because it's not normalized yet. And if you listen to other podcasting 2.0 shows, it's totally normalized. Like, it's not a big deal at all. And I don't think it stands out as much. In fact, I think we have one of the best approaches of the current generation of people that get boosts. I really like the way we do it because we do it with a lot of thought and care and as minimal as we can, and, you know, et cetera, et cetera, et cetera. We're picky about what we include and stuff. But I think it still stands out if we're the only people that do it in your lineup of podcasts. And this has been an area that I screw up so much. Jupiter Broadcasting is so often like the one nail above all the other nails. So it takes all the pounding. And that has been one of my worst business traits for 15 years

0: is I can't just shut up and not talk about it. I have to start talking about it. I have to start using it. I have to start advocating in some cases. And there are other people who, even when they know it's the best thing for them, they can just shut up, be strategic, and not talk about it because they don't want to, they don't want the cost of the heat. They don't want to be the nail sticking above all the other nails. And I've always, that's why I started doing Linux podcasts. I was so excited about the problems I was solving with Linux. And you got to remember, I was a kid in Microsoft's backyard. It was Redmond country and it was Windows and Microsoft everywhere. And I had discovered this Linux thing and it was solving problems Windows couldn't even dream of solving. And it was doing it for free. And I was so fired up about that. And I saw that, and this was like 98, 99, 2000, 2001, 2002, right? Like these are the years that I was born in the fire of convincing people to use Linux and people told me it was a bad idea over and over again. And, you know, I lost deals. I lost deals over it. It sucked for a while. I had guys make fun of, like I'd go to work and I'd be the guy that would pitch, well, let's replace that NT box or that Unix box with a Linux, like a Solaris box with a Linux box. And the System 390 admins would laugh and say that I wanted, and I'm not even joking. They told me I wanted to deploy a Mattel inside toy system to replace a Serious Work box.
1: Look at them now.
0: Yeah, I know. They called my Linux box a Mattel inside toy system. And, you know, they said that I wasn't a credible technician because I was suggesting Linux. Like, this is, I've just, and then, like, one day, it all just went away. Like, you just realize one day, like, nobody gets made fun of now for suggesting that a server should run Linux. It's crazy. It's just, that's always been the thing I've done. And looking back at it now in my 40s, I can see a pattern over and over and over again. And the reason why I say it's a mistake is because I don't think we ever fully recover from it. It's not like the people who are going after us for doing Boost now in 5 years are going to come back and be like, you were right.
1: Right.
0: You know what? Here's a Boost. Right. They're just not going to say anything. They're just going to stop being critical. Nick's Bitcoin is amazing. Boosts in with a row of Grandpa Duck's 22,222 sats.
2: This old duck still got it.
0: A sometimes slow but reliable solution for storing MP3s could be IPFS. You could host or pay for a gateway pinning service and link to the files through a public gateway. Gateways can be restricted to only host the files you have pinned. In the future, it'd be awesome if browsers supported IPFS paths natively. I wonder about IPFS for backup, too. Is it reliable enough to use for backup? Is it the right solution for photo backup?
1: You know, Chris, what was it, last March or something? We looked into IPFS quite deeply and we're like, it doesn't quite seem there yet. And I looked into it maybe a month or two ago because of some suggestions on our website project. There's an issue there talking about IPFS and how that would be an interesting thing to integrate. And so I was like, oh, all right, I'll look into it again. It's been a little bit. And still, the main feedback I can find is technology seems great, but in real world use, it's just not there. It's not reliable. It's just problematic. So it's...
0: Or you've got to use these, you know, these relays, these centralized gateways, which... maybe it's not so bad, but you know, Cloudflare is one of them. I don't know. It just seems sort of like it breaks the idea of decentralization. And then there's also the aspect that it's somehow tangentially related to Filecoin. And despite the fact that we're in the Boost segment, I am not really a big crypto fan right now. I think most cryptocurrency, 99% of it's garbage. And I'm not really convinced Filecoin isn't just garbage. I'm not saying it's a scam, but I'm not really interested in a Filecoin, right? That's not my thing. So that was another thing that turned me off about IPFS. I could be convinced. I'm willing to listen to a good technology pitch, but you combine the centralized gateways that seem to be required to make it functional, and then the fact that it's somehow tangentially related to Filecoin and the Filecoin project, just enough red flags for me to just wait and see how it goes. But feels like we've been in that position for a couple of years now. Maybe Sully86 has a suggestion with 2,000 sats. In regards to the CDN, have you looked at other providers? I use Bunny CDN for my website hosting, and I absolutely love it. They have a storage option and I believe a fraction of the cost of Cloudflare. Now, Cloudflare is the first thing that comes to mind, but I have found, depending on ISP, location, etc., users can get routed to different locations based on their bandwidth cost tiers, saying sometimes it's not always so great. For instance, in Australia, during my test, I found that Perth was faster than, say, maybe Bunny was. Versus Cloudflare. So, you know, it kind of depends on your location. They sent us a screenshot as well as a referral link if we want to check it out. Bunny.net.
1: That's a great URL.
0: That is a pretty good domain name. You're right. One of our shining boosters, Gene Bean, came in with a row of ducks. Keep up the good work. Been listening to this episode. It gives me things to think about as I attempt to build a website for my podcast. I, too, am working with Hugo, so there's a lot you're all doing that I can learn from. That's great, Gene Bean. I'd like to know what the podcast is one day when you're ready to share it with everybody. And also, Gene Bean, you're just such a great booster across all the shows. It always makes me smile. And speaking of things that made me smile, this username, Legit Savage, came in. Or is it Salvage? No, it's Salvage. Okay. Speaking of things that made me smile, Legit Salvage came in, which I think is an Expanse reference, but I'm not sure, with 10,000 sats.
1: See, I told you.
0: Long-time listener, first-time booster. I sent an email about ADHD experiences, so I won't rehash it here. I think you and I read that one. I just started using Fountain, and I wanted to share some sat love. Thanks for all the content. Looking forward to new shows every week. Maybe I'll attend a live one soon. Man, there's something so awesome about hearing from long-timers for the first time through a boost, not through an email or like, yeah. It's like, wow, man, so cool. They're out there. And we know they are because when we go to the meetups, a lot of times we'll meet long-timers, right? But it's pretty cool that we get to do it through the boost too. Dean L70 boosted in with a row of ducks. Hey, team, just wondering what you think the best place to purchase your sats is. I don't remember where I got my previous ones. I appreciate your help as usual. Well, this is our second to last boost, so I thought it'd be a good one to kind of round out the boost with. Where you buy your sats from depends on what you want to use them for, essentially. Not a great answer. Like, if you just want a few sats to send into a podcast over Lightning, I don't think it matters where you buy them from. Like, pick whatever's easier for you. I think Strike, Cash App, really simple. Fountain and Albi now have MoonPay integration, so you can top off right inside those apps. MoonPay is great. That's fine. MoonPay's all right. If you're investing or you're hedging or you want to be like an anarchist and plan for the collapse of society, I mean, Bitcoin's for all types, right? Then I would probably look into something that it's called KYC free. KYC is know your customer. So if you ever tried to buy Bitcoin from like Coinbase or MoonPay, they're going to ask you to identify yourself to some degree. So that way they are compliant with federal regulations. There are services out there on Tor and other places that are not financial institutions. They just facilitate person-to-person transactions, and there's no identifying required. So it just kind of depends on what your flavor is. RoboSats is my favorite for that. 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I think Albi with MoonPay is going to take boosting to the next level because now you just can top off the Albi wallet anytime you want. Same with Fountain. It's going to make it so much simpler. And it'll integrate like on mobile with your local pay. So if you use like Apple Pay, it'll work with Apple Pay on your phone. So you can trust the transactions being secured through Apple Pay. And then the other way to get sats, just ask Brent, is to earn them. That's how you stack.
1: Yeah, it's true. find a podcast that does splits with you and then run your own note and you could get a few sats out of that. But I would say we've heard a lot from users just getting sats from listening through Fountain. And I know that's decreased in, how would you say?
0: The payout amount or whatever.
1: You don't get as many sats as you used to. Yeah, exactly. But we keep hearing that people are just like, oh, yeah, I just listened to a bunch of shows I was already listening to, gained a few sats, and here you go. I get to boost them in. So that's, I think, a super low friction way to even just get your feet wet.
0: I do kind of joke, but earning them is honestly a pretty legitimate way to get them. And I could see a future where we had a guest on, right? Maybe it's, you know, El Rey rejoins us or, you know, maybe Stefan comes back on and they go get a Get Albi address for free. And then we just put them in the splits for that episode because they came on that. Once we have our own RSS feed, we can do per episode splits. We can do splits down at the episode level. So Brent would get a percent, I get a percent, and El Rey would get a percent. That's all transparent. When you boost, you see it all right there. You get to see the math. You get to see the amounts everybody makes. It's just documented for you by the app. It's really nice.
1: I think the really neat thing about that too is that it works for the back catalog. Like, so if someone goes and listens to that episode with El Rey like 4 months from now, that split is still there. And so, I don't know. There's something beautiful about that.
0: All right. So before we wrap up, we got a couple of live boosts that I wanted to read on the show. Dan Johansson boosted in, says, and Dan's, of course, in the mumble room too. Hi, Dan.
3: Hi.
0: Dan says, I enjoy my audio podcast while I do chores around the house, right? Walk the dog, another good one, driving long trips, etc. None of those can be done with a video podcast. I do watch video podcasts on YouTube, but it requires me to be sat in front of my screen for between 30 minutes to 4 hours, depending on the podcast. Yeah, man, that's a time commitment, especially as a family man. Great point. Keep up the great work on all the shows. Dan, that's a fantastic point. That was a row of ducks. Thank you, Dan. The video stuff does have a place because I watch a couple of video podcasts myself. I agree with you, Dan, but it's like it's never, ever going to take away audio podcasting. Like just like MTV didn't kill the radio star, right? The radio is still going. You know, like there's just places where the radio's better. And it's sort of silly to think it. That's why when that guy writes like podcasting died in 2022, it's like, hello, I'm over here doing it full time right now. Hello.
1: You know, in that article, they also mentioned how, well, podcasts are dead because you can take any video and just listen to the audio aspect of it and forget about the video part. But I mean, I think we've all ran into that situation where you try that and then the video podcaster, let's call them for this sake, is like, oh, yeah. And if you look at this thing that I have in my hand, you could see, you know, X, Y, Z. And as a podcast, that doesn't work at all.
0: Yeah. And then you're listening to the audio and you're like, I can't. Oh, drives me crazy.
1: I think one thing we do here and we keep trying to do, even when we, you know, added this video, was like, try not to ever show something on video that our main, you know, group of people listening will have no idea what we're talking about. And I think we do it because we've personally run into that.
0: Then how about this one? A live boost from Sir Lurks-A-Lot for 100,000 sats. That's got to be the biggest boost this show's ever gotten. And Lurks writes, longtime listener, repeat booster. Sounds like you need 100,000 boost because 80 is a low bar for such a great show. No disrespect to my fellow boosters, though, but I'm trying to be a cheerleader here, so step up. Also, remember the part of value for value model involves closing that feedback loop with listeners who support the shows. I think this goes beyond the boost and includes other means of reciprocating value, time, talent, treasure, in whatever measure. Go podcasting! That's a great boost. I want to frame that boost and put it up on the wall.
1: We need like a boost favorites ticker tape in the studio.
0: That is such a great idea. Best of ticker tape, right?
1: Yeah.
0: Lurks-A-Lot, I would put that on there. Followed by our very last boost for the show, at least so far. Linux Teamster boosting with 5,000 sats. And this really touched me. They wrote, hey, Chris, when I first started listening, I was extremely anti-Bitcoin. I'd mostly just heard the bad information, and I really appreciate that when you started on this path, you were very patient with all the people like me who were initially not on board. I don't know why people felt the need to angrily email you and rage post, but I admire that you still were patient with them, and that really spoke volumes to me. Thank you also for pushing back and giving good info. You rock. Well, thank you, Teamster. That's a very powerful boost, and thank you for boosting all the shows in the last week. We got another note into the show. I think you remember I shared it with you directly that basically said the same thing. It's like, I was really anti-boost, just don't like it because of the crypto stuff. But then I heard your stance on it. I realize there's a more nuanced take on this situation. And now I'm having, if you recall, they said, now I'm having the most fun I've had with tech in years.
1: Well, I think probably there's an episode that we should point people to that helped maybe change perspectives on this issue. An office hours that we did, and I don't quite have the number in front of me, but officehours.hair, if you want to check that out, or jupiterbroadcasting.com. It was office hours with the title of We Hate Crypto Too. And I know we enjoyed making that episode. Chris, you have been thinking on that topic for what, the whole year, basically. And that one changed a lot of minds. So I feel like if you're still feeling, I don't know, a little irked by the kind of crypto stuff and the boosts, check that one out.
0: If they're still listening by this point, I'm quite impressed. But so that was Office Hours 9, officehours.hair/9. And then I think a good companion to that episode is Office Hours 16, Sats Over Snake Oil.
1: Great title.
0: Which was inspired by the FTX collapse and their crap. Actually, no, it wasn't. My mistake. Sats Over Snake Oil, I think, is really special because in that episode, I lay out all the issues with the kind of tokens that collapsed, that caused the collapse of FTX. And then 2 days after that episode came out, or right around there, FTX collapsed because their FTT token went to zero. Just saying. Just pointing that out. Lurkslot came in with elite set of boost sats just to wrap it up, saying, I do like to watch the live streams and replay them, but I also listen to the podcast while riding my bike to work during lunch while taking a shower. Whoa, Lurks. I do that sometimes too. And cooking. Cooking is another time I listen to podcasts.
1: I don't know if I've shared this with you, Chris, but when I first got into the Linux Action Show way back, which was one of my first podcasts ever, I always listened to it in the shower. That was the only place I ever listened. So there you go.
0: Oh my gosh. Yeah, Lurkslot wrapped it up. So today I listened to the live stream on my phone while showering. Mostly listen, but I still love having the video too.
1: Nice.
0: I remember the first time I was ever told somebody listened in the shower. It stuck with me. Now I've heard it a lot. And then I realized, why don't I try it? I had never tried listening to a podcast in the shower until I heard listeners say they do it.
1: No distractions. Just putting that out there.
0: Yeah. It's nice. I mean, there's also times, you know, you want the shower thoughts. Maybe podcast isn't the right time, but.
1: Wait. At the studio, I know you have a magnet in your shower, so you must bring your phone into the shower.
0: That's it. That's what I do. I do now. I do that now. I have for a while now. But yeah, so my Pixel 7 has a MagSafe case, so it's compatible with all the Apple MagSafe accessories. Because when I was an iPhone user, I'm an Android user now, but when I was an iPhone user, I put those magnets up. So I have one in the kitchen. I have one in the bathroom, at home too, here at the studio and at home. It's fantastic. So I just walk into the shower and I have it up high so it doesn't get wet. And I just stick the phone up on the wall with the magnets and just go about my biz. It's great. And when I walk into the kitchen, I got a magnet on the side of the fridge. So I just walk in there and I just slap it on the side of the fridge and I go about my biz. And the nice thing is the wall kind of creates a little bit of a reverb effect and actually amplifies the sound a tad. So it even sounds a little better. It's really great. That would have been a great native ad. That right there. If that would have been, see, if we would have gotten paid for that native ad right there.
1: What's the product?
0: No, I should have slipped in like the name of the case or something, right?
1: All right, next time.
0: All right, well, that's going to wrap us up. Thank you, everybody who listens and boosts in. Thank you, everybody who becomes a member over at jupiter.party. 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And of course, we'd love to have you join our Matrix over at jupiterbroadcasting.com/matrix. We are building an awesome decentralized community over there. And Brentley, we should probably plug the GitHub. Where do people find all the great stuff we're working on with our website and all that stuff?
1: Well, I would say github.com/JupiterBroadcasting is a nice place to see all of our GitHub stuff. And in there, you'll find the website. And there's some activity going on in there, especially around transcriptions these days. So check it out. Help us out. We'd love it.
0: Pro tip right there. All right. Well, we got to clean up in here.
1: Cardboard. So much cardboard.
0: Time to tear down the box fort. Yeah. Woof. Lots of cardboard dust. Thanks for being here. You gotta get out of here. I do have a picture of Wes standing next to a full cutout of Kelsey Grammer. Oh, so, you know.
1: I thought you were going to say William Shatner.
0: No. When we went to Boston, we went to Cheers and there was Kelsey Grammer cutout.
1: That's so we took super pictures. Fun.
0: I think I must have been drinking because I was like grabbing his crotch and stuff. You know how I get.
1: You know? Like that. You're like that less when you drink. You're more when you don't drink, it seems.
0: God, really? You're saying I'm more grabby when I'm sober? Shoot. Dang it. It's office hours with me, Chris. Oh, here we go. The show that has no reason, no purpose, shouldn't even be going right now. I got other things to do, but I'm here in my office. I told you the door would be open, so here I am. I got my damn door open. Brent's here. Hey, Brent.
1: Hi. Just let myself in.
0: Okay. You brought Jeff with you, too. Hey, Jeff.
3: Oh, hello.
0: Hey, buddy. Nice to have you here. Both of you staying here right here is at the studios. Little did I know, I show up to do a show, and you're already here sitting in the seats. So I guess you're joining me on the episode today.
1: You're welcome.
0: Might as well. To your credit, you did make me a fish taco before we started, so I appreciate that.
1: Yeah. I love you, buddy.
0: Yeah, you love through your food. And I love eating that food, so.
3: It's a great relationship.
0: Yeah, it is. It works out really well.
1: Someone's winning.
0: Oh, we'll get to that. We'll get to that. We'll get to who did some winning this week here. But before we go, I want to mention, we got a couple of things that are going on right now in the Jupiter Broadcasting space. in the orbit of Jupiter, you could say, things that we should talk about because there's just a limited time. Is it even worth mentioning the meetup? Because by the time you're hearing this, it's already happening. We'll be at the 192 Brewing Company in Mount Vernon, Washington on Saturday, March 5th, hanging out around 4 p.m., drinking beers with the audience to celebrate Linux Unplugged 500. That's exciting.
1: I'm super excited about that. I feel like it's been too long.
0: Have you been here with me?
1: You point at it every single time I'm in town, and we've never been.
0: And I always say, that's the place I hope never dies.
1: Yep.
0: I love that it's here, but we just don't have time to go right now.
1: It's true.
0: And so I thought, well, what could I do since I never get down there? What could I do to make sure this company doesn't go away? Because I love it. I thought, let's have a meetup. So it's a little thing, meetup.com/jupesbroadcasting. Let's go see how many people have signed up.
1: I think we're up to like 17 or so.
0: Oh, no. I said there'd be like 5 people.
1: I know. You promised to be small, but.
0: Yeah. Although this is plenty of space at the venue, actually. We could probably have hundreds, actually. It's a huge space. So that's no bigs. But I got to go look right now because, I don't know, I'm getting excited. Although we may have a snowstorm that prevents it from happening. But we'll see. Oh, my goodness. The number is in. It's updated. And it is 22.
3: Whoa.
1: Wow, that's exciting.
0: That's it. That is, because I thought it'd be 5.
1: Well, 5 is like the JB crew and Jeff, but
0: that's
1: pretty much.
0: That's true. That's true. Yes. God damn it, it's great. Let's make it 30. Meetup.com/you. Let's go. We got the space, bro. Let's go. Let's do it. Also, while it's in stock, we have pre-bought a batch of them, and we're selling them until they're gone. 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Pretty soon there may be other things over there as well, including the Tactical Ready Coder Tumbler. 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
0: Yep.
3: Will you have some of these extra at the meetup to sell in person?
0: Ooh. I don't have them here. It's good and bad. One of the things that we've done differently this round with the robes and the tumbler and the sticker for Coder 500 is we have them actually shipping out of a facility instead of shipping out of here.
1: And how has that gone?
0: Well, the advantage is that they ship out, like, depending if you're in the States, you get it like within 3 days.
1: Oh, that's awesome.
0: The con is we don't control the shipping costs. We don't know what the shipping costs are. So it's like if you live in the Arctic or something like that, it's like $130 to get it shipped. So that's the part that sucks. And then the other thing that kind of sucks is we don't have boxes of them here, for better or for worse. You know, I can't just like grab one or two.
1: You need to make yourself an order.
0: Yeah, I have to order it and they have to ship it to me, which is just sort of ironic. Yeah. And I haven't done that yet. And I just don't have time because, you know, like I'll get around to it. But then, you know, what happens is we sell out of them. And I will not be able to get any more. I am never doing these robes again. So,
1: well, I heard this before.
0: No. You know, it's like if you're in a relationship with a crazy person and then like you get out of that relationship and you go, oh, what was I thinking? And then you get back in that relationship again and it's great for a couple of days. And then you realize, what was I thinking? And then you really commit to never getting back in that. And then you really never, you stick to it. That's what I'm doing. I'm sticking to it. I'm never getting back into a robe relationship again. JupiterGarage.com. Check it out.
1: Do we know how many are left? Like, what's the sense of urgency at this point?
0: We gotta be over the 70% sold line, okay, at least.
1: To get to it.
0: Yeah. It's coming, Brent. It's coming. So we are doing a little bit of a mini sprint this week. So many projects going on here.
1: Too many.
0: We have multiple lists.
1: I know Jeff has a list. Well, he has, I think, multiples.
0: I got a list.
3: One main one.
0: I got a list.
1: Chris has a list in his hand. That's a different list than you were using the other day.
0: Plus, we got a list written on a piece of torn cardboard out in the garage.
1: That's true. I stopped taking a list because it just kept changing so many times that I couldn't really keep track. And so I'm just leaning on you both.
0: We got lists. Uh-huh. We got a lot of projects going on. That's sort of the spirit of a sprint, right? Right?
1: So they say.
0: And we had an interesting opportunity and situation happened yesterday here in real time. So we're recording this. You'll hear this at the end of the week, friends. But we're actually recording this on Tuesday, the 28th. And yesterday, on Monday, the 27th, I got a note from my buddy Mike that he wasn't able to do Coda Radio and that he needed to go in and get checked out, which I don't know, man. We're still thinking about it. We hope he's doing okay.
1: Yeah.
0: So we had to hit pause on Coda Radio. Couldn't record Coda Radio yet. And all of a sudden, I just had a huge, big old, like, three-hour window.
1: Gap in your schedule?
0: Yeah. It's so nice. Sometimes when that happens, just because, like, oh, I didn't plan to have this, so what should we do? And so I had about 3 hours or so, 2 hours, really, after we kind of talked about stuff and thought, what could we do? And we realized we should really probably take care of our buddy Brent's brakes, because they were not in the best shape.
1: That's kind of you to say it that way.
0: Yeah, right?
1: They were awful.
0: You knew they were problematic.
1: I left a day later from my place. I drove here for, what is it, 10-hour drive? I left a day later because I was worried about them. So I kind of took them apart a little just to have a look, and they were quite bad. Like, no pads left on one side. The other side seemed fine, which is odd.
0: Partially
1: so
0: fine,
1: I thought,
0: really.
1: Maybe I
0: not 100% fine. The other side was, one pad was working and one pad wasn't. So
1: well,
0: you had like 30% braking up front.
1: It's an old car.
0: Yeah.
1: So I thought, maybe I could just get here and then we could deal with it. And yeah. So I think yesterday was our opportunity.
0: Right. I mean, Jeff's mechanically inclined. You're mechanically inclined. I'm mechanically learning slowly. And we thought, well, let's take a look at it. See if we can't solve it. So that way our buddy Brent, when it is time to go back, we'll be good to go. But one of the things we wanted to start with before we dug into the brakes and we dug into anything else is we thought, you know, you got to get the basics done. So let's start with an oil change. So since Coda's been canceled, we got a couple of hours. Let's do an oil change. How hard could it be? How long could that possibly take? Well, we learned. The extractor is live. We're doing an oil change for Brent.
4: Man. So much work.
0: We're making Brent do it, obviously. You're probably good now, man. You're probably good. Suction will...
5: Yeah, yeah.
0: The suction effect is good now. You're... Appreciate the hard work, though. Yeah, and so that should just slowly but surely. We'll see.
4: Here we go.
0: You know what? Yeah, I think you better keep going. You better keep going the whole time, Brent. You better. Yeah. It's exercise and an oil change. Now, we wanted to try the extractor method, new approach for us. Jeff, you were kind of skeptical the entire time.
3: Yep.
0: You're like, just take the bolt off and drain the oil.
3: Yep.
0: Yeah, well, you see, I wanted to try my new extractor. But it was busted.
1: Well, and we didn't realize that.
0: Well, not until after
1: we were
0: pumped
1: denial.
0: About 200 times. Yeah.
1: It, you got the fancy one with all these features, and it seems like one of those features, which we took the thing apart and tried to solve, we could never really solve it. And I've used one of these before. I know Jeff used an extractor quite a few times.
3: Yep.
1: And they're fairly simple devices, but for some reason we just couldn't get it to behave.
0: Couldn't hold a suction.
1: Well.
0: And if it can't hold a suction, it can't suck the oil out of the engine, so... man, that was really frustrating, but we thought, okay, this is fine. I mean, no big deal. It's an oil change and maybe we need to clean the brakes.
6: Well, there are two projects going on at the same time. You and I are cleaning my brakes because they are absolutely filthy. And then Jeff is working on my oil change. So he's putting the drain plug back in.
0: Yes.
6: But instead of him just muscling through it, I gave him the torque value and you got a new torque wrench.
7: Yeah, it's a gift. I've never used it, but it's digital.
6: It's digital, and I've never used a digital one. I have this kind of old mechanical one, a click style, but we're going to try yours.
7: I mean, let's be honest, the old mechanical one is probably the way to go, but we're just curious how the digital one works, right?
6: We should compare them.
7: Yeah.
0: I felt a little skepticism from Jeff in particular over there on the digital torque wrench. Brent and I are like, let's see how it goes. Let's put the batteries in the torque wrench and dial it in on the digital display. But Jeff, I don't think you were feeling the vibes, man.
3: My main issue was it's rather small compared to every other torque wrench I've used.
0: Yeah.
3: The digital part's fine, but the physical size of it, I just didn't know if it would actually get the torque value, and it did. Yeah. It's not a huge amount of torque for that bolt. But yeah, it's you know, I just like that. I just like hearing that nice click of a good torque wrench.
1: He loves the click.
7: Cheers. Boom. And then so the way it'll Brent, do you remember the sequence?
6: Yeah, right.
7: It has a certain sequence.
6: Great. Green light blinking.
7: Green light blinking means keep going.
6: You're within 80%.
7: Yep. Oh.
6: And then solid green light is 95.5%.
7: You got it. Yep.
6: There's because no 100.
3: Definitely see it while you're under a car at a bad angle.
7: It beeps too. But you'll see the flashing LED, bro. It's fine.
6: We believe in you.
3: I'll have to go with this crush washer.
7: This is ridiculous. It's big. It's bulky. That's what I noticed.
6: There we go.
3: Okay, we should be getting close.
6: Don't strip it.
3: Oh, I'm doing. It's the torque read. If it strips, it's the torque wrench is bad. Go. We're at 25.
6: 27.
3: 28.
6: Ah. Okay.
1: Warmer.
6: Ed.
3: I mean, that's more than what it says. So it's beeping at like 39.
6: Oh, we're going to 37, right.
3: Yeah.
6: 37. Yeah, well, it's because it's letting you know you're getting close. Don't get crazy, bro. Sometimes you go crazy.
1: I think you're close.
3: It's close.
6: There. Oh, there it is. There. That's cool, though. That, I mean, it, you know, for an idiot like me, that's actually kind of nice.
3: I like to feel it. I like to feel the click.
7: You know, Chris, this is a good thing, because actually I looked at mine. I was going to compare, and mine doesn't even go up that high.
6: Okay, great. Well, then the test was successful.
0: There was not always the right tool for the job.
1: We tried.
0: It happens when we're traveling and I don't have the right sets of tools. We did a couple of runs over to the auto parts store.
1: Too many.
0: Jeff picked
1: they
0: up
1: got
0: some
1: to know
0: parts
1: as well there.
0: Yeah, yeah, yeah. And one of the times we were just going through, we were like, should we grab an air filter while we're doing all this stuff? Because we kept just finding different little things here and there. Coolant leak, an oil
1: so
0: leak. That is what it is, right? It happens to all of us. And so we're like, well, maybe we should consider picking up an air filter. And, you know, that's an easy enough job. So I took that one on.
7: To say there's been some project scope creep would be an understatement at this point. I'm now swapping out Brent's air filter, and I turned over the air filter to the intake side, and this is what I found. Brent, I got to show this to you. Okay. First of all, I'm very impressed that you wrote the date
5: Thanks.
7: On your air filter.
5: Yeah,
7: that makes it really easy to
5: tell.
7: Well,
5: I've done this before and have wished I had it. So
7: the side going to the engine looks pretty good.
5: Yeah.
7: But the intake side...
5: Oh, there's like a mouse in there.
7: Or a squirrel. Like a squirrel got into it, Brent.
5: No, that's a mouse size. Well...
7: That's a pretty big hole. It might be squirrel size.
5: That's not good.
7: That's crazy. I'm glad we're replacing your air filter, dude. I'm really, you know what? Sometimes a little bit of scope creep is a good thing.
5: Oh, man.
0: It turns out that air filter material just makes for great nesting.
1: It was kind of warm. I shoved a little in my gloves.
0: Yeah, it's nice. It's cozy. Yeah, we got to come up with like a mesh screen for your air intake or something on that one. But that was one of the funnier finds.
1: Well,
0: and,
1: Chris, the funny thing is, this is not the first time it happens, because when I put that air filter in with the, you know, how yeah. I had the nice date on it and everything,
0: yeah.
1: The filter I took out had the exact same problem, actually a little worse, because I think, I don't know.
0: The critters where you live are just desperate to find somewhere that's warm and cozy.
1: And highly intelligent, clearly.
0: Yeah, well, once they figure it out, then the others can smell the history, yeah. But it feels like we were just finding little things, like little itty bitty things that we could fix to just make the drive a little better, a little safer for you. So, you know, we thought it would just be 2 hours of work, but 10 hours later, we realized we were still going.
7: So let's see. It is 7 p.m. We started at 9 a.m. We don't have wheels on either end. The car hovers.
8: I'm gonna put one on right now.
7: Yeah.
8: Yeah.
7: However, I got to say. You know, we've added coolant, we've topped off the oil, we've fixed a coolant leak, and we have brand new brake calipers and rotors and pads and brake fluid flushed.
8: Whoa, that's insane. Look at us.
7: It is a lot of stuff.
8: That's a lot of stuff.
7: Wow.
0: I you know what I'm really proud of too? We took the thing for a test drive, made sure everything looked good, made sure everything sounded good. Gave it the real treatment, and then it was down to, like, polishing off the niceties.
7: Yeah.
8: Oh, hi there.
7: Now we're down to the fine touches. It's about 8:30 at night. We started about 9 a.m. you know.
8: It's 11 and a half hour day.
7: We channeled some moose energy and got her done, and now we've got, I mean, quite a bit, really. Brand new brakes, calipers, pads, brake fluid flush on both the front tires. That's fantastic. It looks like they're great. New rotors as well. Oil topped off.
8: Oil yeah. filter.
7: Oil. New oil filter.
8: No, oil changed.
3: Air filter.
7: Yeah, oil changed, right, and topped off now after we've driven a little bit. Coolant topped off. Coolant leak potentially fixed.
8: Yeah.
7: New air filter that, yes, did potentially have a visitor living in there, but that's been replaced now, and I think it's better than ever. Right?
8: Feels like it.
7: And we've even test driven. We're just finessing things now, like greasing hatches. Can you believe it just took all day?
8: Yeah, that's all.
7: So now I know when you guys say something will take us about 2 hours, I know kind of what to expect.
8: It was a bit
3: I said it was going to take us 2 hours.
8: Scope creep.
7: Yeah.
8: Like,
9: Yeah.
6: Just a subtle amount of scope creep.
3: But every time we took something off to fix one thing, something else just fell apart.
6: It's a Canadian car.
0: Yeah. We were dealing with an international vehicle after all. Okay, Nev, all right, so I want to give you a chance to tell the guys and me what we did wrong. Jump in, because I know we're going to get this 1,000 times over, yeah. So.
10: Okay. So, the oil drain plug, you guys use the torque wrench on it?
1: Yeah. I mean, it has a specified torque value.
10: Okay, so on most modern cars, the oil pan is actually made out of aluminum, which is a real light and flexible material. And when you're torquing a drain plug into the oil pan, you only have about 3 or 4 threads worth for the bolt. And realistically, all you need it to do is to not leak. So you actually don't need to torque it at all. In fact, you might have actually done more harm than good.
1: You know, I assume that the specified manufacturer's torque value would take all of that into account.
0: And hope.
1: You know, the engineer's perspective is to use the value that they suggest because presumably they've tested it with these materials, no?
10: They would, but they also calibrate their torque wrench differently from how your torque wrench would be calibrated.
1: Oh, he's throwing shade at your digital torque wrench, Chris. Hey.
3: They're also crush
0: so
3: washers.
0: So is Jeff. I got used to it.
1: Yeah, so. Jeff did the same, actually. Yeah. Nev, I think you're in Jeff's territory of just like, you know, with experience, you know that it's aluminum. And
0: yeah, yeah.
1: If you strip one and you've ever replaced one, which I have,
0: so
1: it's not good.
0: We should back up, though, because it doesn't actually come with a bolt. Your car, right? Doesn't it? It comes with the crush. It comes with a different.
1: Oh, I understand. Yeah. So my particular car, which we haven't mentioned yet, is a 2004 Pontiac Vibe, which is similar to the Toyota Matrix, which is the only reason I'm keeping it. It comes with a drain plug that features a crush washer that needs to be replaced every single time that you change the oil, which this is maybe the first time that I've had crush washers on hand to replace. So I came prepared, but you don't want to crush those too much because then they don't do what they're supposed to, which is seal the oil in, et cetera, et cetera. So it's a delicate balance.
10: Is it a plastic or an aluminum crush washer?
1: Jeff?
0: I think it was plastic, isn't it?
3: No, it wasn't plastic. Oh, okay. It seemed like two very thin pieces of brass.
0: Mine is plastic.
3: Something in the middle.
10: Okay. You can actually get an aluminum one, and you can actually reuse that one.
0: Ah, that's nice.
3: Or just get the whole bolt that, you know.
1: Well, let's redo it, guys.
0: Yeah, so I was just thinking.
3: Delron, too. The Delron one works really good.
0: I bet we could swap it out so quick.
1: Oh, yeah. It'll be fine.
0: You'd be fine. Just a little oil.
1: Yeah.
0: Just put a little solo cup down there.
3: If we had your extractor, we can pull a little bit of pressure at the top.
0: All right. So the extractor, what a disappointment that was. You know, the dream of the extractor was you throw it in, you do a quick oil change. God, I'm so disappointed. I'm crushed. Crushed about the extractor.
1: Especially because you said you looked at all the reviews and everything, and this
0: people
1: was
0: love
1: the
0: this
1: unit
0: one.
1: To get.
0: People love this one. I think we got a defective one. That's what I think.
1: Well, maybe.
0: I think ours is just defective.
1: Yeah. Or we are.
0: No, it leaks. It leaks. So at the end of the day, though, learned a lot. So thank you both for that. But it's one of those things that projects that you think will just take a little bit of time. And it doesn't matter if it's a technical one or a physical one. You think they'll take X amount of time. Mm. And they always just take so, so much longer.
1: I feel like that's a general rule for those of us who like to tinker into unknown territory.
0: Sick of it, dude. I want quick wins. I want quick, easy wins. Is that so awful? Linode.com/Jupiter. Let's go check it out right now. Everybody go over to Linode.com/Jupiter. Brent, I see you taking a sip.
1: I've gone already.
0: Oh my goodness, you better.
1: I automate this stuff.
0: All right, good. So let's talk about Linode. Linode is the easiest way for you to get something up in the cloud that runs on a Linux box that you have the control of, that's going to be fast, reliable, and have fantastic support. And the dashboard is such that if you've been deploying, racking and stacking, you like that? For 20 years, maybe more, guess what? No probs. Linode has got a UI that's going to be usable and accessible to you. But if this is the first time you've ever deployed a server, you can do it. You know what I'm talking about.
1: Oh, yeah.
0: Right? You know what I'm saying here. It's really approachable. They've managed to really kind of strike that balance. That's a hard thing to do. That UI balance, it's not easy. They also have the Linode command line. You should try this thing. It's really cool. The Linode CLI tool.
1: I bet you Wes uses the heck out of that thing.
0: Wes, you know what he probably does? He probably does some sort of web call to some sort of HTTP endpoint that they have. I don't even know. You know, or he's like doing stuff that I don't even know they could do. It's so obnoxious with that guy, with the automations. Sometimes I think he's got my chat just piped into ChatGPT, you know? And he's got Whisper running on Linode these days, and he's just transcribing stuff and then spitting it back at me, training models and stuff. I don't know what to do about it, but you know what? Everybody can use Linode however they want. It's powerful. It's not like these big old cloud duopolies that want to lock you into their super rigid, horizontally scaling, esoteric platforms. It's not like that. You can nuke and pave, or you can just do a one-click deployment. 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Your next clouds, Jeff. 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You want to give us a little website update? Speaking of things that we run on Linode, do you want to give us a little update skis on things going on with the website skis? Because you and I have been so busy that I have totally lost track of all this stuff.
1: Well, I will admit, you and I have been so busy that I've also kind of lost track of all this stuff.
0: Good, good.
1: So I have to say, hey, El Rey, thank you for being amazing as usual. And despite being busy at home and all that stuff, just like keeping things afloat while we go missing for a bit. So, El Rey, thank you. Mm-hmm. And so I was just kind of cruising through all the wonderful work that everyone's been doing there. Thank you to everyone who submitted PRs and got a bunch of ideas communicated.
0: Yay.
1: And there's one in particular that I've been playing the long game on here.
0: Oh?
1: It's true. Well, Chris, you know you've been talking about giraffine
0: Thank you.
1: OS
0: yeah.
1: For quite a while now. What, has it been 2 months, 3 months, something like that?
0: What was it, December? Well, we kind of actually first started playing around with it when we went to Sacramento, right?
1: Oh, wow, that's true.
0: And but I got a Pixel, I think, January?
1: Yeah, I think it was in January. I decided in one of our episodes, Linux Unplugged, to slip in a little tag. Just to make sure we could find that episode properly.
0: Right? Oh, you did. You put a sneaky tag in.
1: A sneaky tag, yeah. And I decided to make it the giraffe emoji because I thought it was appropriate for the conversation that we were having.
0: Okay.
1: Do you see where this is going? Uh-huh. And I knew that it would likely break our website. Not
0: so
1: break
0: it's kinda
1: as
0: like
1: in
0: a bug test, is what you're saying? You were kind of like,
1: I got to keep the title up.
0: Yeah. Yeah. In production, too. You're doing kind of like some production QA, I see here. Yeah. Yeah. Okay. All right.
1: And sure enough, it did what I sort of expected, which is didn't quite work as expected. It turns out putting emoji giraffes as tags is a little strange and maybe not something that was necessarily Hugo was designed to do. I absolutely love the folks that help us with the website because there have been some amazing investigations as to why this is the case. Now, it's not only giraffes. There were other issues. One of them was that whenever we had tags with spaces, those weren't really working properly. They would show up in the episode.
0: But that's something we started doing more and more commonly recently.
1: Mm-hmm. But once you clicked on those, it didn't actually bring you to the page you would expect. It would just give you the unicorn 404 that we have in place, and that's not a really good thing.
0: Well, also, I mean, that's a pretty great 404 page.
1: What? It makes you feel good, but it doesn't get you where you were going. Also, tags like a C# with funny characters in it weren't behaving properly. So Ballastrong came in, community member, and suggested, hey, I'm kind of new here, but I'm looking for new challenges, so I'm going to work on this one. And sure enough, they submitted a PR that solved most of those, except for the giraffe.
0: Oh.
1: And Ballastrong says,
0: gotta have the giraffe.
1: The giraffe emoji has escaped just fine. The final URL is /tags/giraffe emoji, which I would say is correct, but I can't even manually find the correct tag page. Why would you use an emoji as a tag anyways?
0: Yeah, Brent.
1: Well, because it makes me happy, I think.
0: Because you thought it was funny?
1: Yeah. So, Ballastrong, thank you for solving most of the other reasonable issues with the tags. That was great. So that PR got merged.
0: Okay.
1: Which is,
0: but we still don't have the giraffe?
1: Well, you know, then El Rey came and said, hey, actually, I'm going to look into this, too, because I know El Rey has a curiosity that he just can't help himself with. And
0: he might be a man that appreciates the giraffe.
1: Mm-hmm. So he looked into it further, and he said it just sort of silently fails, and the draft tags just the page that's supposed to show the, all the draft tags, which actually there's more than one, I gotta say, just never gets generated by Hugo. So it may, in fact, be an upstream issue that we've discovered with the giraffe emoji, but we shall find out in time.
0: We need a name for this. Is it Giraffe Gate? Is it the giraffe flaw? What is the we need a name for this, right? Because we got to keep track of this. This is clearly an important subject that we must follow.
1: Giraffe Nemo?
3: It's a long neck issue, that's for sure.
0: No.
1: Oh gosh.
0: Yeah.
1: Yeah. Okay. So I think. Send us in what you think we should call this thing, and I'll change things to make sure the appropriate issues get
0: renamed. If you're looking for an excuse to boost in a name for what we should call this giraffe bug that we clearly now need to track, it's an important open source issue.
1: Dan suggests giraffe bleed.
0: Heartbleed. I think I don't know if heartbleed is heartbleed. Nah, I don't think that's it.
1: Well, we'll keep iterating.
0: Yeah, let's keep iterating. I have an announcement to make. The Jupiter test signal feed, I'm killing it.
1: Whoa.
0: He's dead. Yeah.
1: You usually hesitate about these things, but you seem very sure about this one.
0: You know, it did well the first week, I think. I think we only should have done it for 1 week.
1: Ah.
0: But everybody kind of seemed to lose interest in the third week. You
1: included or what?
0: No. I mean, I did get really burned out on the old, like, manual work involved in, like, handcrafting the RSS feed and then publishing it three different times for a single episode and then all of that. But
1: it's the podcasting craftsmanship.
0: I'm going to say, you know, the thing that really, and I'm not even kidding to put a nail in the coffin, we didn't get a single booster on that feed. And that to me indicates that nobody was really checking it out anymore.
1: Okay.
0: And so if it's a big old pile of work, I'm not going to do it, because what I want to do is integrate the lessons learned. And there were several good lessons learned into just how we generate our own RSS feeds now, because I want to just go for it, and I don't want to have to manually create that in the meantime. So we are going to kill the test signal feed, keep the office hours feed going for now. I thought it'd be the other way around, but no, we're not quite there yet. It's not time. It's not time. Like I said earlier, like, projects are always bigger than I expected. There's so many complexities involved. And every time Wes and I kind of really dig into it, we kind of peel away at another thing that we have to kind of figure out. And there's been some major infrastructure side decisions that we've come to a conclusion on, and then we've had time to think about it and talk about it some more, and then we've reversed the decision. It's just been a lot. But the more we look at this, the more we see a future that doesn't probably involve Fireside. Probably involves us generating our own RSS feeds from whole cloth through probably a whole series of extra bits of information that we'll start adding to our docs that will be used to generate the feeds that will be used to kind of replace what Fireside generates for us today, which means we're going to have to change things at the website level too. But in the kind of rough conversations that Wes and I have had, what we ultimately end up with, if we kind of see this vision all the way through, is kind of a website that can be generated entirely from the RSS feed, potentially.
1: That's a neat concept.
0: Yeah. So we could tear down the website and build it again from the feed, potentially, instead of the, and I don't know, we have to look at this because we have the scraper and all of that. But the idea would be that we sunset the Fireside pages and we redirect, like, the Linux Unplugged and the officehours.hair domains to their sub show pages on jupiterbroadcasting.com. And what, instead of generating jupiterbroadcasting.com from what we post on Fireside, we generate it from the RSS feed. And so we would have a new series of things that we have to generate. There'd be the RSS feed, the transcript, and the videos. The video and the transcript take a lot longer to process than the MP3 does.
1: Yeah, yeah.
0: And we, of course, in there is the MP3 and stuff like that. So we would probably have to come up with a system that could publish the episode, especially for, like, the people that have the old podcasting 1.0 apps.
1: Those,
0: they don't even care about transcripts or any of that stuff. So we don't need to delay their release or whatever.
1: Yeah, fair enough. Okay.
0: And we don't need to delay it in the 2.0 apps, because with Podping, we can do quick updates. So we will probably get the episodes out, get the website, everything it needs, and then we'll come along and behind the scenes replace transcripts and chapter files and stuff like that when they're ready. But anyways, it's a big it's a big series of things we're working on. And it's just funny how it turns from like kind of a small thing to now we're going to replace Fireside. And I don't think I want to call it scope creep because it's kind of.
1: Well, it's been a dream of ours for quite a time now. But you, I think we're hoping to do this in little sections, but it sounds like it's all related.
0: Yeah, that's exactly what the conversation has been, is do we take it on in bits and do like phased approaches? The only problem is each time you do that, there's a lot of custom things we have to build just to support Fireside. Yeah. And Fireside doesn't have an API.
1: What?
0: So we have to like really build things. Anyways, it's complicated and it's long. But after we get through what we're working on now, we'll start really hitting the ground, I think, and work on that. But, you know, we keep having huge milestones and things like that that we're working on.
1: What's your new updated sense of when we might get to this dream that you've been having for quite some time?
0: I don't know, because it's a lot of think about, talk about, plan for, coordinate, and then go. So it's hard to say, because the go part could be just a few days. It's tough to, but all the other stuff could take a long time. I've lost sense of what it might take, because it always is more than I would like or expect, but it is the reality of it too.
1: Is it still worth doing?
0: Oh yeah.
1: Okay.
0: Oh,
1: okay.
0: Yeah,
1: just checking
0: in. Yeah. Yeah, for sure. For sure. For me, the transcripts have been a game changer. Podcasts that have transcripts, it's even better than chapter markers, because you can go right to the sentence, and that is so nice.
1: Mm-hmm.
0: It makes it easier to find stuff.
1: I agree.
0: And it's going to be a game changer for searchability and accessibility. And if so, when you can get like that many different points, plus one of the things that we've noticed is when we start making more things available to our audience, more data, more API, more whatever, people start building stuff with it.
1: Turns out they're great.
0: So this is just going to be more of that. And there's a lot of features in there. So one of the other things too is, you know, people search and stuff like that. There's just a lot of possibilities.
9: Yeah. I mean, I would just love to make sure that whatever you guys plan on building, we can either accommodate or enhance with the actual website build process as well, because that had always, I believe, been the dream, is to make it to where you guys can easily integrate with all of your automated processes, be able to make easy modifications with something like a light headless CMS or something, and then be able to just have things as automated as possible. So definitely.
0: 100%, yeah. Oh, yeah, for sure. Oh, you're always in our thoughts, and also the whole website team is in our thoughts when we're thinking about this stuff. We always are. That's always part of the conversation. It's tricky because, like, we have these moments after a show, you know, or something like, they're just kind of random, but that is absolutely part of the conversation.
1: We need, like, a sprint or something.
0: Hmm.
1: Oh, wait.
0: Well, what we need is, like, where we bring out people that are working on the website, too.
1: Not, yeah, that would be so fun.
0: Definitely a future thing, maybe a summer thing.
1: All right.
0: But definitely something to consider, because that could be useful. And when we're all done, the idea would be that at a high level, LRA, where I'm at, is would be really great is we have kind of some extra metadata that we've added to our docs in a standard way, our show docs. And then beyond a couple of like submissions to GitHub where we post the doc or things like that, we don't do much else until Drew's ready, and then Drew publishes the FLAC file, and then there's a whole other series of events that kick off. And then when the files are done for the episode, there's, you know, a final series of events that kick off, and it's all automated. Once we're done with the show doc and we publish it up to our probably like a private GitHub repo or something like that, everything else is pretty much automated from that standpoint, with the exception of Drew has to upload the FLAC when he's done editing, and then everything else after that is automated. That's the goal. That's the dream.
1: That's the dream.
0: We have some feedback that came in that you wanted to cover, Brantley.
1: Oh, gosh, yeah, we do. And thank you for everyone. I kind of plucked a few from the Linux Unplugged feedback because I thought maybe it was a bit more office-worthy.
0: Okay. That's fair.
1: Advait wrote in, I'm a tech newbie. After lots of fiddling, I got Albi working, though, but it does not offer a way to send a message with my sats. What's the easiest way for newbies like me to send sats with messages to JB or Linux Unplugged?
0: That's always the second part of the pitch. So think of Albi as kind of like a wallet that can be used by different Lightning applications. And the Podcast Index is one of them. 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If you don't use Boost and Lightning, it doesn't matter. But if you do have Albi set up, you go to Podcast Index, you search one of our shows, and then you can boost with a message from there. Otherwise, Elby is just kind of like a place to hold those sats that's available for web applications. But I think they did actually manage to get it working, right? And this is, I want to mention, not super intuitive, not necessarily easy. And so don't feel bad at all if it's confusing. It absolutely can be. Most paths into this are confusing. And these issues, like this rough edges that we're discovering,

0: I sent you some small boostagrams. I'm assuming they came through. I finally realized that the Podverse boostagram form automatically detects the Albi extension installed in my Firefox. I wish that had been spelled out or mentioned somewhere. Also, it wasn't made clear that I would have to confirm lots of sends to cover the cuts. That was confusing. Oh well, in any case, looks like it's working now, so cheers. And P.S., I'm now making my list of questions to boost to all of you, so get ready.
1: Nice. So what he mentions there about the lots of prompts about the cuts, that's the splits. And depending on the implementation, the user will get prompted for every single split. Most of the mobile apps have solved for this, and Albi can solve for this. One of the current workarounds is you can set a budget for the website for Podcast Index. You can just go set a budget. And then it will not prompt you until you've maxed out that budget. So that's kind of a quick way to work around the prompts for the splits. I'm a little mixed on the splits, I have to say. I feel like we've had more boost issues since I've added more splits.
0: Oh.
1: One of them might be your node. We need to look into that.
0: Yeah, I'm not a very good system in around my node, so we'll have to maybe Albi's the solution there
1: maybe,
0: for me.
1: Yeah.
0: We'll see.
1: And I'm not sure. One might be liquidity. We run out of inbound liquidity really, really, really quick these days.
0: That's a good problem.
1: Yeah, it is. But I basically got to stay on top of it weekly, and I'm not. I'm kind of slacking. So what happens is I'm on top of it like every 2 weeks, and by then we start running out of inbound liquidity. I think office hours might have suffered as a result. And then I try to go do my loops and stuff, and I have issues. So it is what it is, but if you'd like to open up a little inbound liquidity to us, the node is Jupiter01.
0: You know, I was thinking maybe we could take this opportunity as well to describe the boosting process just a little better on our website. We do have a spot on our website that is jupiterbroadcasting.com/boost, where we try to introduce the concepts, but they do change quickly. And I wonder if that's a little out of date or if we can do a better job at just...
1: Yeah, we probably don't even mention Albi on there or anything, right?
0: I don't think we do.
1: Yeah. Yeah, it has changed a lot even since we've launched the website.
0: Yeah, we also don't really mention that page at all to direct folks to
1: it. That could be
0: it,
1: a good way for people to contribute a little value back without actually having to send any sats or any membership stuff. It's just website stuff. It's all up on GitHub.
0: El Rey says we do mention Albi on there. So.
1: Okay, good, good. Well, look at us. We were on the leading edge then.
0: Hey.
1: We have an email from Patrick too, right?
0: Yeah, I plucked this one as well from Likes Unplugged because there's so much good feedback there. And I thought, what the heck? Patrick wrote in... I've been a listener since 2009 and a Linux Unplugged listener since episode one.
1: Hey, nice.
0: I like how the show has evolved over the years, and I'm a contributor as well. Linux user of some sort since about 1997. I have two things for you. Number one, please keep up the inside baseball discussions going on around podcasts and supporting the show. The discussions you had with listener Neil on the latest Linux Unplugged 499 was a very good one. It really helped to accentuate just how you just can't depend on ads these days. Direct listener support, as NPR affiliates do it, is a great way to go, and I support my local NPR station. Number two, sometimes I feel that the boosters are akin to the teacher's pet of the podcast, and the members are almost like a nice-to-have, but somewhat ignored unless they boost in as well. It's just my feeling, and I don't think you guys do that intentionally at all, but just something to watch out for.
1: It is tricky with the members because there's not like the same feedback mechanism that the boosts provide. Because the boosts, one of the things that I think seems to be the most successful, are the boosts that are integrated into the podcast app. And while people are listening, they just press a button.
0: It's super handy.
1: And they send the message. And that's an open network. It's an open protocol. It's an open standard. It's not something that Memberful, who is the back end infrastructure for our membership system, thought of. And when it all came out, I emailed them and I explained the Podcasting 2.0 stuff and told them how I'd like their feeds to be able to support this and the boosts. And talk about just going over their heads, just completely over their heads. They had no idea what I was talking about. And they gave me a bunch of boilerplate and I continued to push. And I just basically got, you know, well, we're pretty happy with our functionality this time. We're not planning to do anything. And It's really hard because that's the problem when a third party owns that relationship. And that's if I want to connect to the existing banking system directly, I have to go through a third party like that.

0: And it really is it's a hard thing, because I would love to be able to just flip on Boost and, you know, or something like that. And we've toyed around. We would do like an experimental Matrix chat room just for our members. But to be able to validate in real time if somebody has an active subscription while they're syncing to a Matrix server and getting access to a room, it just doesn't work. Like, the boosters get a higher signal, right? Because of the very mechanism in which they can send in. So inevitably, when we get our own feeds, we will Boost enable the member feeds, but it's still not really addressing what they're saying here. And so I think a lot of it as kind of like, you mentioned the NPR membership system. It's a bit kind of like that, right? Like, those NPR members are financing the ongoing production of the NPR programming. And then you have like other folks that are coming in, and I forget what NPR calls them. They now just call them advertisers, but they used to call them a much fancier term. I can't remember what it was, but underwriters.
1: Oh, yeah.
0: Okay. Episodes would have individual underwriters, which were actually just like a rich person or company that would contribute money to that episode. And that's kind of how I see the boosters. And the underwriters, you know, get their mention in the episode, usually multiple times. And that's kind of the model I see developing. But I'd like to bridge the difference in feature sets there, but I can't see that happening until we are generating all of those feeds on our own. And it may be we start with the member feeds. I haven't really decided which direction to go there yet. So we shall see. But so what we try to come up with some other perks for the members.
1: Yeah, well, quite a few, right? There's some stuff that members get across all shows that just don't appear anywhere else. So it's a funny thing. I think it's a different relationship, really. Like, if you're a member, you get a certain subset of what we try to make special. And if you're a booster, well, that's a totally different type of relationship, really.
0: Yeah, like, we have the members feeds, which are ad-free. But then, like, in the case of LUP, we have the live version, where there's often content in there that is just for the members.
1: Sometimes it's, like, 3 hours or something.
0: Right, but, I mean, like, even in that 3 hours, there's, like, things we're doing that are specifically for the members.
1: Yeah, absolutely. And a lot of the discussions that we have outside of what you hear in the regular sort of public show is extremely valuable stuff. Like, I learned so much on either side of that quote unquote, you know, show,
0: which, but this, by the way,
1: super valuable,
0: might be the conversation Patrick's referring to. It might not have been in the public.
1: I forget, actually.
0: Yeah. I don't think it was in the public.
1: As a member,
0: you
1: probably listened to it.
0: Yeah. So it's a, you know, that's a different thing, right? Than the, what the boosters get. So you have that bootleg feed. Then we also, like, self-hosted has the extra post show.
1: Coders, the Coderly, right? Coderly report.
0: So we can do those kinds of things as a thank you. But it is just not the same noise level.
1: I wonder if this might be a question around, recognition. Because with boosters, we mention their names and mention their ideas right away, and everybody kind of gets noticed. And for members, they're just kind of a bit more silent around what we mention on the shows. But they are massively important to the whole production.
0: Well, again, I think it's the technologies involved and the platforms involved. You know, the more I think about it, the more it feels like a failure in membership to innovate, a failure in Memberful to innovate, right? Like, this really feels like an area where Memberful could have come up with, like, the member bat line or something like that, right?
1: Cool.
0: They could have.
1: Sure.
0: But they haven't. And that's really kind of frustrating, the more I think about it. Or, like, now they could just implement the podcasting 2.0 spec. Now it's all there. And they just don't. Mm. And this inevitably always happens. It always happens over and over. I mean, we're dealing with this with Fireside right now, too. There's not this type of issue, but different types of issues. It's like, do you got to build everything? Is that what it is?
1: It sounds like that's the theme here for us.
0: Do you just have to build everything yourself? Is that what it comes down to?
1: You got to fix your own car, build your own podcasting network.
0: Buy your own cow, I guess.
2: 47 boosts to go.
0: So Nomadic Coder came in with 5,555 sats. I've been listening since the third episode of Office Hours, and it's become one of my favorite shows.
1: Wow.
0: Wow, really?
1: That's incredible.
0: Is that true? Can that be this little old show?
1: You know, I was reflecting on that while I was driving here.
0: This grumpy old show? What?
1: Well, I had 9 hours to just be with my own thoughts, which is a scary thing. And what were your reflections? And one of my reflections was, what is this show even? I'm not sure I know what this show is. Like, I think maybe you and I have different ideas.
0: You're on the
1: show. I know, but it's...
0: You're on the damn show.
1: What do we do here?
0: We're hanging out in my office.
1: Oh, yeah.
0: Talking about relevant to the JB audience. That's what we do here, right?
1: Fun. I just show up and
0: have
1: a good
0: time.
1: What do
0: you think we do? Jeff, what do you think? Jeff, what do we do on the show, Jeff?
2: I think you summed it up pretty well. I think it's just a good outlet.
0: What do you think?
1: I think we just hang out with people we like hanging out with, and it turns out we have really interesting discussions around some of our favorite topics.
0: I mean, I'll admit, you know, a big part of it is I think it helps us stay focused and rally around projects that we have going on and organize community. And I think, I don't even know if the website could have happened. You know, it's all part of it.
1: Yeah.
0: You know, it's all part of it. But even now, like when we're kind of where our focus has been on other things, we're still touching on these topics and projects, kind of keeping ourselves accountable, kind of like if we were having a meeting in my office and just sort of updating on these projects. But of course, if we didn't turn it into a show, it would never happen. Faraday Fedora boosts in with 9,999 sats. Hey, that's a nice one. How about that? I like that. Hey, Chris, I'm curious how value for value has reshaped Jupiter's income in the last year. Roughly, what's the percent in the network's monthly income from boosts or streaming or members and sponsors, etc.? How would you compare that to pre-value to value? Of course, you don't actually have to disclose this if you don't want to. Well, I don't actually have the numbers, Faraday, so I can't actually disclose all of it. But I can tell you that our goal has been, both with the boosts and the memberships, is to get them to a point, and memberships are there, but to get the boost there to a point where they essentially make the income of a sponsor. Do you get what I mean? So if you have, say, a show has two or three sponsors, if one sponsor is covered by memberships, one sponsor is covered by boosts, then we have an option there in that third slot to either take a loss or to work with a sponsor that we actually think is really great, that we don't have to work with, but we want to work with, right? Like, you know, your Linodes and your Tail Scales, the ones that I'd sit here and ramble on about even if they weren't sponsors, right? Like, those are the ones I really like and appreciate. Like, you guys know I've been at some of our previous sponsors, like Ting. I've been a Ting customer for like a trillion years. And like, you guys know I've done IT. So when you have sponsors like Collide that have like a product that I actually would deploy, there's like certain times that I'm like, okay, let's talk. But it's probably a 90% rejection rate at this point. I reject probably 90% of the offers that come in.
1: We got that mattress one I was interested in.
0: And so, and I really like that balance because it's, to me, each one is like a different income stream that's fairly unique, because the early JB model was a little bit vulnerable to particular, like, we got rug pulled once by Amazon affiliates that was really bad. And when I got divorced, we had a massive exodus of Patreon because people who don't even know the story were just upset that I dare get a divorce 100 years ago. And so we had like a massive hit in crowdfunding when that happened. And so it's like, not everything, even crowdfunding has its vulnerabilities. So it's, to me, it feels safe to kind of have these as many diversified sources. I think my biggest regret is that I have a horrible swag game, just a really, really, really crappy swag game. And as a result, we don't have like a swag arm to that game. When we do swag, it usually ends up being a cost or at least a ton of effort and work, and never as straightforward or simple as I'd like. And so I love doing swag, and I wish I could make it one of those, and maybe even one day just say these shows just don't have something, you know, this show here doesn't even have sponsors, just, you know, it's completely audience funded. Perhaps this is not the year. Plus, you know, inevitably there's always going to be a balance for the right show, right? Like, some shows maybe are better audience funded and maybe some shows aren't. I don't know. So I always kind of leave that door open. I don't have any specifics there though. Good old Gene Bean comes in with 4,096 sats, the 4096. I says, I know you're using Whisper right now, but have you considered using Otter, where it joins like a meeting or a call that you're in, say like a podcast being recorded, and can transcribe in real time? That is fancy, man. Yeah, when we very, very, very early on started thinking about how we were going to do all the podcasting 2.0 stuff and transcriptions, I played around with Otter. and otter.ai, I think is what it is. And it's pretty slick.
1: Oh, yeah.
0: Like you said, it has that feature, but it also does speaker recognition.
1: Ooh.
0: So it breaks out, if it to the best of its ability, it breaks out all the individual speakers. And then you go in and label this one Chris, this one Wes, this one Brent, and it just applies it throughout the entire document. And then it can get exported out to a standard transcription file. It seems to be fairly accurate, and it's what they do, so I'm imagining they're going to update it pretty frequently.
1: Right.
0: So it's a really, really, really nice feature. However, it's proprietary. Mm. You can't self-host it, and it's very expensive.
1: Oh.
0: So Whisper seems to be pretty damn good, produces the results that we want with enough accuracy, and we can self-host it. And there's even out there with the one we're running, a Whisper CPU focused one. So we can, you know, run it across lots of cores and we get absolutely fantastic performance. You know, we're crunching through hour long shows in under 15 minutes easy on the CPUs. So pretty happy with it, but I really do think Otter is a great product and definitely worth considering if you want something a little simpler and straightforward and you just want to get down to a good transcription and don't want to mess around with Web Whisper or anything like that. Otter AI is pretty good. How do you think we say this next one, Brantley?
1: I.R. Wayne.
0: Oh, I.R. Wayne, you think?
1: I don't know. It's a one go at it.
0: He sends in 1,000 sats. I've actually used my Pine Power to diagnose bad ports in USB cables a lot. It's a bit of an art, but it's fairly straightforward to find out if a PD or high watt USB 3 cable is not working correctly with your device, just with this nice little handy info screen. Not to mention, I'm always 100% sure of a location. If it has a reliable USB charger or not. Jeff, you got a cool little item over there. You got a cool tool that tells you like the USB voltages and whatnots too, right?
2: Yep. Yeah, you can get them pretty cheap on Amazon or anywhere else. And they can tell you the voltage if it's PD, you know, the 20 volt, 12 volt, 9 volt, 5 volt, all the way down. They tell you the amperage and then do the math and give you the wattage. They can also do some resistance testing. And the one I got is kind of cool because it's got different ports. So I can actually use it as an adapter if my only cable is USB-C, and I need Type-A.
1: That's super handy. Jeff, we did use it to diagnose a problem on one of your laptops.
2: Yeah, well, my USB charging game is not great, and I wasn't sure, because it's not specified on my model, if it can charge via USB-C. And the charger I have at home that's supposed to do PD, that's supposed to be able to charge, just doesn't. So, yeah, we used it today with your charger, and it or a couple days ago, and it worked great.
1: Yeah, I bought a new charger, and I'm solving Jeff's problems, too.
2: Yeah, it's wonderful.
0: I like the Pine Power, though, I will say. It does seem like, to me, the Pine Power would be better on the desk as you plug in devices in. And the one that Jeff has is way more portable.
2: It's just a little dongle. You can plug it into anything.
0: Yeah, but they both look really solid, and the Pine Power one is on sale right now. Well, at least that's what they claim. $37.99 U.S. greenbacks.
1: Is it just always on sale?
0: Surprised. So we got, how did we decide we were going to say?
1: Yeah, I say Advait, but
0: this particular
1: booster has in the past recommended how we should say it, and I totally forget.
0: Well,
1: so
0: we got your test boostogram. We got it. He says it's a Busta Boost. Thank you very much. Scott boosts in with 1,000 sats. Chris is an incredible rundown of Monero and Bitcoin's differing strengths last episode. Monero is one of the very few cryptos that we can probably call a sibling of Bitcoin. One day we'll probably have an economy that runs on both of them. But I agree that what we need right now the most is transparency and trust. Monero will have its day in the sun. Yeah, Scott, that's pretty much how I see it. I think whenever you have privacy and whenever you have security, people are going to think Monero, right? That's a pretty good brand association. So that's definitely going to help it out in the future. I think when people think of savings and long-term money, I think they think of Bitcoin. And the chairman of the SEC, Gary Gensler, just this week said for like the fifth time that all other cryptocurrencies except for Bitcoin are a security. I don't know if he'll be right. I don't know how far he's going to take that, but I think it's, you know, probably going to result in anything that's proof of stake is a security, and anything that's proof of work, if it's fairly distributed, is a property, is a commodity. So I think when we look at a future where we use a common internet money to fund media production, online content, software development, and things like that, I think it's likely going to be sats. Alex Gates comes in with 1,000 sats. Regarding your discussion in episode 23 with subscriptions via sats, Dave Jones and I have come up with ways to add payment required types of items, which would open up a web view, return tokens that would be auth headers, but there just didn't seem to be much interest at the time.
1: Well, we might change that.
0: Yeah, I wonder, like, I noticed there's a couple of things that Alex, who is the Podcasting 2.0 consultant, and Dave Jones, who is the Podcasting Sage, the Pod Sage. I wonder, I think maybe they're just ahead. You know, like, if you're intimately familiar with a new set of technology, you can pretty quickly take it to its ultimate conclusion. But when you have slow organic adoption and people are just coming around to these ideas, it's going to take people so long to wrap their noodle around Podping. You know, it is, because it's been client goes and pulls an XML file from an HTTP endpoint, pulls down an entire XML file, parses XML file every few minutes, right? I mean, we're talking about something that's way more organized, slicker than that, and it's going to take people a long time. There's just concepts in here, and the boosting is going to be one of them. Some people are going to get it right away. It's going to take other people a while. And it's just, I think you were a little early, Alex.
1: But I think a lot of these ideas can just be kind of shelved temporarily until the right time comes.
0: Then what you get to do, Alex, is you get to dust them off in like 2 years and be like, hey, look at this. I solved the problem. What a genius. Of course, the annoying thing is, in the meantime, is you're going to see and watch other people try to come up with solutions and solve the problem like they just thought of it.
1: It's tricky.
0: What do you think, boy? Should we wrap it up?
1: We could.
0: You guys got some headlights to replace.
1: Oh, I thought we were done with
0: No, come on. You got to get those headlights swapped out. You know it. You already have the headlights.
1: Yeah, they're in. Well, no. Let's call my... What would you call my backseat?
0: A second house?
1: I like to call
0: another living quarters?
1: My storage for emergencies.
0: Yeah, your shed. Well, it's your shed. Your back seat's your shed.
1: We did find some lumber yesterday that we needed back
0: there. And a shovel. And like some sort of emergency outfit. Lumber was in there as well.
1: An umbrella.
0: Yeah. Oh, boy. The biggest umbrella I've ever seen, I think. At least in person. Yeah. Without it being a comic umbrella.
1: I don't have passengers very often, it seems.
0: No kidding. I hadn't noticed. Well, all right. That's it for us. Office hours is over. Thank you for joining us. We appreciate you. See you next time. Well, I made me a little pre-show purchase. It's been a while.
3: What'd you get?
0: So the first router designed for OpenWRT has been released. It's $89, only $68 if you just want the board, which might be all we really need. But I got the whole kit. In there, it's got some robust hardware. It's got a MediaTek MT7981B SoC, dual Ethernet ports.
3: Ooh, excellent.
0: One's 2.5 and one's 1 gigabit.
3: Okay.
0: USB-C power.
3: Nice.
0: Modular expansion options.
3: Don't know what that means yet, but cool.
0: $10 of the purchase goes to OpenWRT's fund. It's built to be flashable in a way that it should not ever brick. So you can experiment with different firmwares, updates, and it should be safe.
3: Right. I assume this also means the hardware was chosen to be well-supported, so it's not like some proprietary kernel that's locked to a specific version. And
0: you got it. And, you know, I mean, $90, I think it could make a nice little studio firewall. And I haven't had a proper OpenWRT box in a long time. And I think they worked with the Software Freedom Conservancy to ship this thing, because the SFC made a big announcement about it, and it's pretty exciting. I think it was just yesterday, so it was like Saturday this came out.
3: Okay, well, you'll have to report back, because this could be a nice little recommendation for friends and family.

0: Hello, friends, and welcome back to your weekly Linux talk show. My name is Chris.
1: My name is Wes.
2: And my name is Brent.
0: Well, hello, gentlemen. Coming up on the show today, both the KDE Plasma and GNOME projects are working on official Linux distributions they hope could be your daily driver. Do we really need yet more distros? And what is the special sauce that's going to draw you in? We'll take a look at that. Plus, later on in the show, Wes has been using a DNS server and tool that I think you are going to love because he's been talking to me about it. I'm like, yes, let's talk about this on the show. It's awesome. And then we'll round it out with a great pick, some great boosts, and a lot more. So before we go any further, let's bring in that virtual lug. Time-appropriate greetings, Mumble Room.
3: Hey, Chris. Hey, Wes. And hello.
4: Howdy.
5: Hello.
0: Well, hey.
1: Welcome in.
0: And hello up there in quiet listening as well. Nice to have you here. 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
0: 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Well, we have some news to get into this week, boys. In fact, maybe the biggest distribution news since this podcast has started.
1: Whoa.
0: Don't you think? I mean, you think about the scale of this. It's huge.
1: Well, let's hear it.
0: And it's building on trends that we have been talking about for a couple of years. This week, we want to talk about KDE Linux, codenamed Project Banana, and GNOME OS. KDE Linux is a new creation. GNOME OS has been around for a while. And it's evolving into something they hope can be your daily driver. Now, on September 7th at Academy 2024, there was a talk given by one of the co-creators of KDE Neon. And they talked about the reality of building a KDE Linux, an operating system of their own. And it is now gathering a bit of steam. It's got a wiki. They're putting things together. There's some early ISOs. Neon remains a thing. But this is a whole new endeavor based on Arch Linux with an immutable layer approached design. You might be asking, why not Neon? Well, Neon has worked really well as a way for people to test and try out KDE, but Neon, ironically, suffers from using LTS.
1: Yeah, kind of the initial idea, right, was we'll have a rock-solid base system, let the Ubuntu LTS do what they're good at, which is making a rock-solid system that you can just kind of rely on to have hardware support and just work where you need it to. And then, you know, they could focus on shipping the latest KDE software on top.
0: Yeah. Now, the thing is, as KDE Plasma moved on and they needed new features in the underlying operating system to support them in Plasma, they ran into issues that, ironically, would break the LTS promise. An example they cited in the talk is Pipewire. They wanted Pipewire before Ubuntu LTS had Pipewire because they needed to build Plasma with Pipewire support.
1: Yeah, I think at least here on the show we can sympathize with that one.
0: Yeah. The other use case that kind of registered with me is they've had hardware vendors approach them saying, we want to ship a Plasma desktop. So then they say, okay, well, you could go get OpenSUSE with Plasma. And they say, well, we already have an OpenSUSE laptop. We want a Plasma laptop. Well, you can go get this KDE Neon. Yeah, but it's kind of late in the development cycle and you don't have the drivers for our new laptops and that thing. And they were really in the spot where they wanted to recommend something that hardware vendors could use directly or users.
1: Yeah, and it seems like KDE Neon never really got to the point of being quite a recommendation. I mean, you know, you can if you want, but like where it really shined was in allowing you to test the latest KDE.
0: Yeah, and that's what I'm running here. And it has been a little brittle. I have to be honest. It's broken, actually, right now. so it has been brittle at times.
1: That's right. We were going to do something about that last week.
0: It's, you know, it's the package management stuff. It just breaks from time to time. But twice a year.
1: You know, they also kind of stressed in the doc that because you run out of, you know, you end up needing things that aren't packaged or the versions too old in the LTS, you know, now suddenly you're having to maintain those. And the whole point was to allow someone else to do that so you can focus on the KDE stuff.
0: So KDE Linux, or AKA Project Banana, will have three target use cases. A testing edition built from Git Master and released daily. Enthusiast edition, which ships release software and release to users on upstream KDE schedule. That's another problem, is there's no distro that really syncs to KDE schedule because KDE schedule is not exactly fit or set. And then there'll be a stable edition, which ships only the released on a delayed schedule based on a TBD quality metric for everyone else. So testing, enthusiast, and stable edition.
1: And that stable's kind of new. I mean, it's not new to KDE distros out there, but, you know, from the project itself, because, I mean, maybe there are now neon ones, but at least for a while, you just kind of got either really, really fresh or really fresh.
0: Yeah. Now, here's the architecture. This might sound familiar to you. It's going to be based on Arch. It's going to use immutable areas like user and other places. It's going to have ButterFS for the file system. It'll have a read-only base like SteamOS or Fedora Kinonite or SUSE, Coppola, or whatever it's called. It'll do atomic image-based updates, AB rollback functionality.
1: With systemd boot, I believe.
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1: I think there's also support for confined snaps.
0: Okay. This sounds a lot like, well, uBlue, or a lot like Silverblue, or what Valve created. Because this one here in particular is Arch-based.
1: Are you picking up a trend?
0: Yeah. Are you picking up a trend? Because I'm picking up a trend. I think this is fascinating. Yeah, so systemd sysextent. Systemd sysextent allows users to overlay developer content on top of /user without impacting the base system. So this will be a way they'll overlay things on top of an immutable /USR.
1: Yeah, right. So you can't actually, it's not mutable in the sense that you can touch the layers, but you can do that cool composition thing and add more layers on top as a system extension.
0: So, I mean, the immediate question that comes to mind is, why don't I just use Silverblue? Why don't I just use the Fedora Plasma spin? What about Kubuntu? So this is their argument. Number one, it's distributed directly by KDE. And they argue this has several advantages. The chain of responsibility is never gated to a third party. Like, they talk about how there's a weird disconnect where they create something and then everybody else ships it for them. KDE and KDE EV can have a direct relationship with third parties, like hardware OEMs. And they say the last one here is KDE can explicitly recommend it without, quote, picking favorites from their distro partners. They also want to design something that has no packaging knowledge required to develop for it.
1: I thought that was a really interesting aspect of the talk. Kind of stressed, like, you know, packaging for the most part is really separate from the actual sort of programming.
0: He had a packed room, and he asked people to raise their hand if they've ever packaged software for Linux, and not a single person in the room raised their hand. Yeah.
1: Yeah. So, yeah, there's been some focus here on, like, well, let's not deal with that. We don't, you know, if we're shipping whole images anyway, we don't strictly need packages. And it's kind of interesting to see what does that actually look like in practice in the field.
0: You know, it just strikes me, Wes, is something that we've commented on the show. A couple of years ago, we had the summer of immutability. We've been discussing on the show that immutable layer-based Linux distributions are clearly a trend that's up and coming. That's not just us saying that's pretty obvious. But I do think the insight that we captured that I think this plays out is Linux's growth currently is coming from experts, system administrators, DevOps engineers, people that understand containers and composing systems and layers of systems. That is the new audience for Linux, because this tooling lets them build systems without even ever having to worry about how to package something. They can orchestrate and design, distribute, build, and maintain systems using the same tooling they maintain their infra with and they deploy their applications with. And now, all of that learned skill over the last few years that companies like Red Hat and others have invested a ton of resources in getting people up to speed on is being applied to building Linux systems. And so we are seeing a plethora and an explosion of these immutable image-based Linux systems because the tooling is becoming available to more and more people, and arguably it could create a fairly good experience, especially for certain types of systems. But all of these, we're going to talk about GnomeOS here in a second, they're all really based on this idea that Lennart Pottering published back in 2022 about, what did he call it, Wes, fitting everything together? And the TLDR of Lennart's very long post was hermetically seal slash user, popularize image-based OSs with modern security properties built around immutability, secure boot, TPM2 verification, adaptability, auto-updating, the ability for users to factory reset, and some common uniform components like systemd.
1: Yeah, and systemd has added a lot to be able to enable this kind of composition, you know, because if you are going to seal things off, turn things into images, ship them as whole units, then you've lost how you traditionally were able to extend and change a system, right? So like previously, maybe you'd go, when you're doing an update, you would be changing, shipping a new version of some systemd file in slash user. Now you can say like, oh, well, I can use system extensions to just add this new version over here in a way that systemd understands that I want this to override it.
0: So, Brentley, I'm curious your thoughts as a longtime Plasma user. You've jumped around from distributions, but always stuck with Plasma. Would KDE Linux be something you'd consider? And what would it take for you to actually seriously use it?
2: I think it is something I would consider. I remember when I first got into KDE, I was thinking, okay, what's the most KDE offering out there? And it was a little confusing to find that. I think as a new user back then, I was aware of distributions, but there were so many like permutations. You have this distribution doing all of these different desktops, and you can have another distribution doing the exact same thing, but then those experiences were very different. So which one was most vanilla KDE was really the question I was asking myself, and it wasn't always easy to answer that question. Where this offering, you know, KDE Linux, seems pretty straightforward that it's going to be vanilla KDE right out of the box. And it sounds like this would be more end-user focused. I looked, Chris, you helped me look at Neon a little while ago as a potential option, and it never really felt appropriate for me because it's focused on being a testing distribution. I mean, I guess that's what you're discovering now with things being a little bit broken in front of you. But so I think this is really attractive, and I do think there's a user base for it. I wonder, though, if it might cause issues with the relationships they already have with other distributions. Like if you look at Kubuntu, what does that mean for a distribution like Kubuntu? Does it make that project go away? Does it reduce its user base? Those are things I am curious about and slightly worried about too. I mean, we've been building these relationships for, well, decades now, really, if you look at some of these software projects. So how will that change if this distribution really takes off?
1: I'm curious. I was used KDE Neon for years because especially at the time when I started using it, you know, I was familiar with the base OS. So I could have latest KDE plus a system that I knew how to deal with, you know. And I mean, we used it in the studio and added all the fancy audio stuff that we needed. I'm curious. I think there's lots of users, probably most users that you could, you know, who don't need to do anything like that with a machine, this would be a great fit for. I'm curious what my experience would be like if I want to try to like tweak and push and if there'll be guidance for that or if it's kind of not what they're aiming for.
0: Yeah. Yeah, they do say they do have a list of things that they are not really going to focus on, which is, you know, I'm glad they put it out there.
1: Yeah, make it up front.
0: It sounds like they're not going to support runtime installation of kernel modules.
1: Yeah, okay, there you go. That might limit some use cases.
0: NVIDIA proprietary kernel driver, if you have any NVIDIA card that's reasonably priced, probably not going to work. VirtualBox is an example. It requires out-of-tree modules, probably not going to work. Of course, you could always use QMU and KVM. Any kind of vendor-specific kernel module, you're not going to be able to load with this sucker. So it's not every work case, but that's less and less folks as time goes on. It's pretty impressively so. So that's sort of skating to where the puck's going as far as I'm concerned. And I could see it limiting some folks, but as time goes on, less and less.
2: One thing that really stood out to me was the comparison to SteamOS. I think when we saw SteamOS come out, it was like, oh, wow, this is actually a very interesting way of bundling software for that specific use case. But I think we're seeing here how that use case – is actually really attractive. You've said a couple times you just want SteamOS so you can run it on your desktop. And is this exactly what you've been asking for?
0: Well, what do you think of this, Brent, as a metric of success? You know, what if a few years after this KDE Linux exists or Project Banana? I hope they lean into the banana thing. I think it's fun. What if Valve announced like SteamOS 4 or 5 is based on KDE Linux?
1: You're getting prepped for our predictions episode, aren't you?
0: I was thinking a little bit about the predictions nice. Episode. You know, just to me, because I think Valve created something because they had to.
2: Yeah.
0: And now maybe they've invested the time in the infrastructure and it just makes sense to maintain that. But I wonder if the folks at Valve took kind of a 50,000-foot view at it and said, well, if we were to reset the clock, we would just go with this and add our overlay, our stuff on top of it and, you know, let them do all the hard work. Because creating an operating system is not easy. Might as well defer if you can. So I think would a benchmark of success be that companies like Valve or other companies start basing off of KDE Linux and KDE Linux becomes a base distro? I think so.
1: I am curious, you know, I think it was kind of mentioned in the talk too that Neon was sort of also always the ugly stepchild of the project because it kind of wasn't superficial or loved or like, okay, yeah, use it for testing. It could be a nice place for that. But this is a whole different sort of like, hey, we're making this thing for you to use. Please use it.
2: How do you feel about this being based on Arch of all distros?
0: You know, I think that gives it, assuming how they manage it, I think that gives them access to a lot more modern packaging, which is probably one of the things they're trying to solve. Again, sort of like SteamOS. You recall the Steam runtime. I mean, not to draw parallels here, but the Steam runtime originally based on Ubuntu. And, well, there it is now. But SteamOS, now based on Arch. Why? They needed stuff from upstream. And, you see it here. If this thing isn't going to allow kernel modules, you know, third-party kernel modules that are proprietary, then you want to be as close to upstream as possible. And we want to encourage driver developers to go upstream.
1: And, depends on, it does sound like QA is going to be a major part of this effort as well. And, you know, shipping things as a whole unit in an image does allow you to QA it as an image, which is something you don't get in base Arch, right? You just get everything integrated directly with you as upstream updates. But the image nature of it really kind of, you get the availability and all the nice parts of Arch, but you can kind of change that part of it.
0: I will say, it does seem like it's going to be a lot of work. So I think I think that goes for both of these. So let's switch to GNOME OS. So not to be left out, developer Adrian Volk, or Volk, I'm not quite sure how you say it. You got a shot of that one?
1: Brent?
0: Brent, you got a shot for this one? Adrian
2: Volk? I think it's a silent V. I'm going with the silent V, Adrian Volk.
0: Okay. Adrian Volk has a corresponding proposal for the GNOME side. And he has been really kind of cooking on this for a long time. But the talk at Academy did kind of inspire him to make a post about what he would like to turn GNOME OS into, which already exists. It's GNOME's homegrown distro for testing and development for the GNOME desktop. It is not meant for a daily driver. It's mostly meant to run in boxes.
1: Yeah, right. Hey, run this in a VM. You can use it to, like, develop and test.
0: Yeah. I mean, I think within the last year or two, they added real hardware support, so you can run it on real hardware.
1: And it is, you know, it is useful to have a sort of standardized testing environment, so that's nice.
0: Now, what's interesting about Adrian, in my opinion, is he has been building something called Carbon OS, which is essentially GNOME OS inspired by Linart's post. Sort of the same kind of idea where you compose the system, you manage it with systemd, you make sure it's secure from top to bottom, you make sure user is, what do they say, hermetically sealed. And so he wants to take over GNOME OS and turn it into something that could be a daily driver. And he has suspended working on Carbon OS. And he's begun work on modernizing GNOME OS. I mean, this is still quite a ways off. But he wants a, quote, immutable distro, self-updating with atomic rollback built from the metal up to support an unmodified GNOME desktop. And they're going to build the entire system all the way up. So both KDE and GNOME will have their own operating systems, essentially. And it does make me wonder, if done well, will we see adoption? Will we see other distros based on this? But what does it also mean for their current distro partners?
1: It's a good question. There's already kind of, it's not necessarily strictly true, and you can definitely find lots of ways to differentiate. But I think there's a sense at the high level that, like, what even is the difference between some of these things? Oh, it's kind of like, well, what are the default choices made for you in terms of, you know, desktop environment and customization and plugins that they ship for that desktop environment? Does this further reduce distro differentiation?
0: Well, or does the differentiation come down to ZFS support? You know, Ubuntu just added TPM decryption of Lux. There's so many things that
1: maybe
0: are
1: you see, like, yeah, right. You get with a bigger, fancier distro, maybe you get more coverage of those edge cases.
0: You can play
1: cases.
0: Your DRM stuff. You got your codecs. You got your weird esoteric hardware support. Maybe? What do you think, Brentley? Is there going to be, kind of like you hinted, kind of a, we're going to go from, I guess I have two questions for you, Brent. Are we going now from the desktop environment wars to like some sort of wider distro war, to put, you know, the most hyperbolic spin on it, of course? And then my second question, does it kind of take that competition up a notch? Or is this just something we're making up? I'm not clear. I'm like, I don't know how the personality conflicts are going to work out, but what are your thoughts? Like, is this going to notch things up a bit?
2: I think the main question that I have too is, you know, you change relationships and all of a sudden the trends change too, right? But I did get the sense from Harold's talk about KD Linux that there was a lot of cooperation going on between KD and GNOME even on how to do this, or even do they collaborate on the same base OS and just have, you know, their individual desktop editions on top of it. So there's also an opportunity for the opposite, which is collaboration to get something like this done. But to lean on your question a little bit, is like, yeah, this might start new, you know, quote unquote wars, if you want to keep it nice and dynamic, and makes me worried actually a little bit because.
0: Okay. Is this the positive spin? Maybe they become a reference spec of sorts, like a reference implementation. Like that, like, you know, when you're going to build a whole bunch of houses, you build a model house and everybody tours the model house and they agree on it. And then they go off and build all the other houses.
1: Yeah. I mean, I guess you will. Here are two prominent desktops. Here are them nicely, or at least in some way integrated with a lot of components you're going to have to do as well. Can you just lift and shift a bunch of the systemd files and then sort of add your distro stuff on top?
0: Okay. So I got a few questions for the audience. What do you think of this? Boost in and tell us your reaction to KDE Linux and to GNOME OS.
1: Which one are you installing first?
0: And just our thoughts, your thoughts about our thoughts. Like, do you think this kicks things up a notch? And also, what would be your predictions on how soon you might be running something like that? You know, maybe a year? What do you think? Boost in and let us know. Now, I want to mention the Tuxies are open for voting right now. Tuxies.party. We've had some good responses so far. We got some new categories. The number one complaint I see outside the JB community when people try this is they hate that some of the questions are mandatory. And the number one feedback we got from people that are in the JB community is more questions should be mandatory to not skew the results. So it's a bit, yeah. But we got more categories and more questions in there. And join us December 22nd. It's our last two episodes of the year when we'll be recording the Tuxies and other things.
1: 509 responses. I think we can do better than that.
0: Yeah, 509. We can do way better than that. I should mention on that December 22nd live stream, we'll also be blasting sats to our live streamers to help them get their Albi Hub set up or their new podcasting 2.0 wallet if you just got Fountain. Maybe open some channels to a few folks and things like that. So December 22nd is a great day to make it to the live stream. You'll have two shows, including the Tuxies, and blasting some sats. Also, Planet Nick's call for papers is still open, but it closes in just a few days.
1: Oh, yeah, December 9th. And gosh, it's already December.
0: Yeah, that's, you know, 8 days away, depending on when you're listening to this. But if you've got a Nick's story to tell, go submit a paper. And then, you know, you'll have an excuse to go. And you get to say hi to your boys when we go there. So link in the show notes for that. And then I'm still asking as well, one more thing. Boost in what you think the big meta story in Linux is this year, like the overall zoom way out story. This was the year of what in Linux? Boost in so that way we can include your coverage in one of our year-end episodes. And I'm kind of trying to get a feel for what the audience thinks it might be. So the year of what? onepassword.com/unplugged. That is the number one, password.com/unplugged. All right, real talk. Do your end users always, and I mean always without exception, work on company-owned devices and IT-approved apps? I don't see how it's possible. I've been there. In today's world, it's like herding cats. It's trying to get everyone to stick to just these very narrow range of applications and approved devices when there's an entire world out there telling about all the innovations out there. Your employees are using their own phones. 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They may be using cloud services you don't know about. 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That's what 1Password has figured out. It's Extended Access Management from 1Password. 1Password Extended Access Management helps you secure every sign-in for every app on every device because it solves the problem that traditional IAMs and MDMs, they just can't touch. It's security for the way we actually work today. 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
2: Well, Wes, this week you've been flooding us with your excitement about a new DNS thing you're playing with, but I got a feeling it's not Pi-hole.
1: No, it's not. And it's not even AdGuard Home, although those are both great offerings. And I've played with AdGuard Home a bit, and I've definitely used Pi-hole over the years. This is, how do you think you say it, Technetium?
0: Yeah, that's what I was thinking.
1: Okay, not the easiest to say, so it loses on that count. But the rest, I think you might find it interesting. I was kind of looking around just to see what the options were because I was getting a home router build set up after a few years of using other solutions. And Technetium caught my eye, partially just because it was packaged in Nix and this was going to be a Nix box anyway. And it seemed compelling because while it is C# and .NET, which isn't great, that means it's super duper cross-platform, running on Windows, Mac, or Linux. Obviously, I'm running on a Linux server, but you know, if you got a Windows server for some reason, have at it.
0: Also ARM. Raspberry Pi.
1: Yeah, definitely. And just like it seemed, Pi-hole's kind of a whole thing, right? Like they ship their own stuff. There's like their version of DNS Mask buried in there. And DNS Mask also just stock, also a great option. And so it's kind of like it's a ad blocker first with a side of DNS and DHCP. Whereas I think Technetium is a DNS server with a side of DHCP and ad blocking. But not that those are not well implemented, but the focus is a little different.
0: Yeah, it has, I guess you'd say, more power user DNS features.
1: But what struck me first is just looking like the package here in Nix is only a 50-line file. It's basically just one build that says, grab the source and build this .NET app. And the module code is about 100 lines, which is really just setting up a single systemd service. So that just struck me as, like, compared to something like Pi-hole, which I was probably going to have to run in a VM or something, this was just simpler for me to understand what was going on.
0: I will say the Docker Compose file, about 48 lines.
1: Yeah.
0: So it's, although there's a lot of comments in there, if you took out all the comments, it's a pretty simple Docker Compose, but it's a well-documented Docker Compose. So either way you go, I don't think it's, you don't have to be an expert in either one of these, either Nix or Docker, to get it up and going.
1: And, you know, there are a lot of solutions. These days, too, you have like your sort of traditional things like, I don't know, Power DNS, like high-powered DNS servers that have DHCP and ad blocking plugins, which in a way is what Technetium is doing. But Technetium also is like AdGuard Home and Pi-hole in that it out of the box comes with a nice looking little web UI where you can see graphs and like look at what things are in your cache and what things have been blocked. It's also, while it's not unfortunately able to be easily like declaratively configured from Nix, which would be nice, it does have a REST API. So I think you could do that, right? Like have a pre-start service in systemd or something that like, or a post or, you know, have some setup that uses the API to restore your state if you need it to. But
0: for the most part, functionally, the things I care about, I'm curious if it handles this, is I want decent ad blocking and I want a DHCP server that auto-populates my DNS. And I might want like a split DNS setup depending on how I have my tailnet. Can it handle all that pretty well?
1: Yeah, definitely. I mean, you can. So it's got definitely got blocking. Let's go over here. Settings, blocking. You can do text block. You got a text blocking report. You got all kinds of, you can respond with an any address or an NX domain or a custom address if you want.
0: And I noticed for blocking too, like you can subscribe to like some popular blocking lists.
1: Yes, they've got a quick add drop down for a lot of the common ones, but you can also just put in custom block lists if you want. They've also got, you know, just controls for when you want, how often you want it updated, when the update is, things like that. And then on the DNS side, they've got pretty sophisticated support built right in. You know, it can be both recursive and authoritative, so you can do whatever you need to there. It's also got a lot of some of the less common RFCs implemented. One that I like is DNAME support, which is like a CNAME record, but for a subdomain. So you can, one thing you could do is if you want to like kind of functionally alias without it being an alias, being a little more clear of what's going on, is you could have a DNAME record from some internal host name you're using to your tailnet domain system.
0: Ah, so essentially just ignore what the external DNS resolves as.
1: Yeah, right. So like I have it set up right now that this system's using Netbird. So it has a, by default, has like a domain name dot netbird dot cloud. And I have a host name dot internal mapped to that on the inside of my network. Because most things have that, right? That's like my flat mesh. So that gets internal.
0: Huh.
1: But it's not only does it have pretty good support for setting up, you know, set up a diverse set of zones, forwarding rules, right? You can also have stuff to just forward to whatever DNS server you want. It's also got something called DNS apps, which are basically like DNS plugins that you can add.
0: What?
1: I haven't dabbled too much into these
0: yet. You
1: got
0: any examples?
1: Yeah, here, I'm pulling up the app store.
0: It's got an app store?
1: Yeah,
0: there's, DNS server
1: there's things like
0: store?
1: Advanced blocking, advanced forwarding. I think this is where they also add stuff like split DNS is implemented in here. There's weighted round robin. If you do want a zone alias, they've got it in here. They've got support for if you want, let's see here. Oh, they've got a lot of stuff. Geo distance, geo country, drop request, DNS bind, rebinding protection. Oh, block page, if you want a block page to be served
0: up. Oh, some display, yeah.
1: So presumably, too, if you were getting really serious about it, you could write your own plugin in here as well.
0: Now, I also, so you mentioned a web UI, which it sounds like you're looking at right now, but it also has a command line interface. Have you messed with that at all? Have you had to use that at all?
1: No, not yet. Mm. But I have played with the API, which is just kind of standardy REST API and works quite nicely.
0: I noticed they also support things like DNS over HTTPS, DOE.
1: Oh, yeah. They've got, I mean, it's, they've got a lot of that handled. DNS over TLS, DNS over HTTPS.
0: Do they have any, like, do they do, like, recommended built-in upstream DNS servers? Or?
1: Yes, I believe they do.
0: This sounds really nice. I'm looking at your screenshots you included in our doc. It's clean. Simple, easy, obvious layout, really. Huh.
1: Yeah, here, I'm just checking here for the...
0: Technidium DNS server.
1: Oh, yeah, forwarders, so you can configure what DNS forwarders you want. Quick, they've got a quick select drop-down, what the forwarder protocol, DNS over UDP, TCP, TLS, HTTPS, quick. I think they support HTTP 1, 2, and 3.
0: What are you using that uses MQTT? I see MQTT hosting.
1: Oh, that would be the Hue lights.
0: Oh, they're using MQTT to talk back to Hue.
1: I guess so.
0: Wild. Okay. How about that?
1: You can control the forwarder concurrency. It does seem to be, I do not need a super high-performance DNS server for my home stuff. But, you know, they talk up on the GitHub that it's based on async.io that can serve millions of requests per minute, even on a commodity desktop PC hardware, load-tested on an Intel i7-8700 with more than 100,000 requests per second over gigabit Ethernet.
0: So it'll probably run fine on a Pi, then.
1: Yeah. There's also robust support for proxy protocol if you're doing stuff like that. Latency-based name server selection algorithm that works with the concurrency feature. So, yeah. Also some advanced caching stuff, like if you want to allow serving stale records, like if you have maybe, inconsistent internet and you're like, I'd rather just have that old record because I'm not going to be able to get it again at the moment.
0: That is actually a feature I would specifically use.
1: Yeah.
0: Huh. That and being able to have internal systems have their split own resolution is really nice. The ability to create custom local network zones, that's sweet. The DHCP server integration, so that way when a machine gets a lease, its host name is automatically added to the name resolution is chef's
1: kiss. It does the reverse pointer records as well.
0: I love that. That is really nice. I'm curious what you would use a REST API for this kind of thing. Maybe graphs?
1: Yeah, or I think integrations with things. Mm. You know, like maybe you have a third-party system where you can get, you know, like if you want to, you wanted a different way to integrate with some VPN or mesh network, you could pull the list of host names and IPs and feed it in via a REST setup.
0: Oh, that'd be great for getting the server prepped and ready to go.
1: Yeah.
0: Oh, I'm with you.
1: You know, or if you have some like orchestration or automation system that, you know, doesn't speak DNS, but can easily make like a curl command or a Python requests API call.
0: I feel bad that I haven't heard about this before. It's GPL3. It's been around for years. So I don't know why I have never heard of this before, because it looks really, really great. Like, it kind of makes my pie hole look, well, sort of like amateur hour, which I love my pie hole. I've had it for like 4 or 5 years. But this is really, this is clearly the way to go in the future.
1: Yeah, they do talk up that they also have Raspberry Pi support, right?
0: Mm-hmm.
1: So
0: I can see just swapping this out.
1: You could totally do that. They've got Docker Compose. There's a Nix module that's pretty easy to set up, only a few lines. So there's a lot of ways to get started. It did, though, bring up an issue that I was curious.

0: Coffee or Death in the Matrix chat in LUP feedback posted a screenshot. Warning, your watch history is not being saved. This most likely is caused by a DNS ad blocker or network proxy. To fix this, whitelist s.youtube.com or turn off all DNS blockers and proxies. So they nicely wrote in and sort of alerted. I haven't been home since then to test it. But so
1: he's saying ad blocking could be why sometimes the YouTube watch history is inconsistent.
0: Yeah. And then I was, separately from this, I was having an issue where, well, I switched ISPs and my last ISP was still billing me. They've since fixed that, so it's fine. They refunded me and all that.
1: Woof.
0: Yeah. So when I'd first, I was looking up all of my interaction records and all that, right, to make my case. And when I'd first chatted, interacted with them, it was just via the online web chat.
1: Sure, yeah.
0: And then I went back. And I didn't see how to get to a web. You know, they had various support pages and like a number, but there was
1: the thing
0: no
1: never
0: chat.
1: Popped up, so you could never find it.
0: Yeah, and it turned out that when I turned off DNS ad blocking with whatever lists I'd configured, at least the chat popped right back up. So just maybe, so it's fine for me, but like sometimes it even takes me a minute or a frustratingly long time to remember that I have that as a thing that maybe I should test.
1: Yeah, you don't think about it when it's at the network level so much. I think about it more when it's a browser extension,
0: right? And that made me wonder, like, is this something that I could recommend for a less technical friend or family? Like, I thought about, like, do I want to enable this at my folks' house? But I feel bad if they're left with broken pages that, like, maybe they mentioned to me, or maybe they just sort of think that it's not working for some, you know, they have no idea.
1: And
0: it could have been working.
1: Here's something where you use the API, Wes, is you give them a little bookmarklet or something that just turns it on
0: now,
1: or off.
0: Now, that's an idea. Oh, yeah. Make it an easy little switch.
1: A button on the browser bookmark bar or something.
0: Maybe a background system service that turns it on in the middle of the night again.
1: Because they might not toggle it back on.
0: Right.
1: Yeah. Yeah, so this is, I've definitely had this hit the family once or twice. And I
0: haven't done a lot of testing yet to, like, should I, you know, can I get a less strict watch list that, like, will tune
1: or
0: this
1: white
0: better.
1: Or whitelist a few things.
0: Yeah.
1: Maybe only one or two things need to be whitelisted.
0: Right.
1: Family, you know, I think I recall it impacted us once during learn from home during COVID. Something didn't load right. And once for something my wife was doing related to her business, the page didn't load right. And it does take me way too long to remember that I have Pi-hole because it very rarely.
0: Right. It's so it's rare enough that you forget because it mostly just works.
1: Yeah. As far as the YouTube watch history, it's possible, but I kind of have Pi-hole everywhere, so I'm never not watching YouTube without ad block, and it works most of the time. I don't know. That's a great question. I'm curious what Brent's thoughts are on, you know, deploying ad blocking to people that might not be even aware it's happening, because you're right, it does break things sometimes.
2: Well, during this conversation, that was my main, like, I guess daydream was, oh yeah, I've wanted to apply a Pi-hole or something similar to my entire network here, but I do share the network with my brother and his wife, and they're working from home now. And sure enough, if things aren't working, I know how to diagnose that stuff. But that's not the case for them when they're just trying to get stuff done. And my exact question was Wes's, is like, for the few times that it's critical, you know, I don't want to be responsible for this. So I've typically run something like that just for my own devices, but that comes with a whole other host of issues. So I would love to hear people's experience with this.
1: Yeah, if people have had this problem.
2: Yeah.
1: That's a great question. I'll tell you, my gut instinct is to err on the side of breaking things. And here's why I say it. Back in the day, it was the PC that we were really worried about getting attacked. And so you put antivirus on, you know, family members' computers, and you'd run tools like Seed Cleaner and whatnot to keep them working right. Yeah. But scammers have moved on, and they recognize that everybody has a mobile device. And one of the best ways to attack a mobile device is DNS and ad crap in the browser. You need to do something that is applicable to mobile browsers and mobile devices and mobile apps. So it's something usually at the network level, at the DNS level. That's why, or the ad network level. That's why I think it is worth some kind of network level blocking, because then you're literally protecting every device on the network to some degree.
2: Mm-hmm.
1: And that to me seems worth the trade-off.
0: Yeah. And, you know, the privacy benefits as well.
1: Yeah. But it does also sound like the exact kind of thing you could have a tech guy opinion on, and then you go implement it for real users, right. And then you realize, oh, crap.
0: But it also strikes me, and I just feel this more and more, is, you know, the divide between the people with technical know-how and who don't, right? Like, we can live a totally different experience where we don't have ads and we have access to whatever content we need, and, like, all the things are...
1: We have better bandwidth, better internet experiences in general.
0: Yeah. And then other people are left to...

0: sort of suffer with like a free Zoom account that cuts them off after 30 minutes and ad spam in every web page.
1: Does it wash out in the end? Because the type of user that you just said, you know, about the better internet experience, we're also the types, like, you and I have subscriptions to Pharonix and LWN. Like, we're more like the type to go support independent media, where they're probably more like, I'm just generalizing here, but they might be more like the type to go consume mainstream media, and they don't have a way to support mainstream media directly, independently. They are supported by ads.
0: Right. Yeah, there is that. Like, we are aware that we're doing it, so it also means we take other measures to make sure we're supporting where we things yeah. that we want to. Mm.
1: And I think we probably skew, on average, towards more independent outlets that have means of support.
0: True.
1: And so if you gave this power to everybody, they might not even be aware of that dynamic. So that's it's a tricky thing, Wes. It's a tricky thing. Let us know what you think. The Black Friday sale is going on for one more week. 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
1: And our baller booster this week is from Mr. Wine Eagle, who came in with 50,000 sats.
3: Hey, rich lobster!
1: He's using the Breeze app, which is a real nice way to get started. He says, plus one for former user of Arch to NixOS conversion, laptop, gaming PC, and even NAS.
0: Ain't that how it goes?
1: NAS seems like a slam dunk. Really does. I'm curious how the gaming PC went, because
0: could be a little trickier.
1: I had a bad experience this weekend. I've had really good experiences, but I had a bad experience with an Xbox on gaming this weekend. I don't even know if it's, I don't think it's because of Nix, but it was running Nix. Sometimes things just go sideways. So, Wine Eagle, thank you very much for the boost. If you want to check in, I'd be curious to hear about your experiences there. Appreciate that.
0: Menno comes in with Granddaddy Ducks.
4: Things are looking up for old McDuck.
0: Hello from New Zealand. Loved the 6.12 kernel coverage. Super interesting and helpful.
1: Oh, good to know. You know what? That boost means a lot more than you might think. That's the kind of signal we love to get to kind of give us directions to go in the future. And it's exactly the kind of episode that doesn't get a lot of boosts, because there's not a lot to discuss there. It's just what it is. It's a matter of fact. And so there's not a lot for people to sink their teeth in and tell us they like it. So then
0: we missed out. We're not sure how it landed.
1: Yeah, exactly. So thank you, Menno. That means a lot. Appreciate the McDucks. User 2154-6541 came in with a Jar Jar boost. That's 5,000 sats.
5: You're supposed.
1: I recall some conversations regarding training voice models and being able to train your own voice model. Well, Network Canuck just released a fantastic video that accomplished this to integrate with Home Assistant for voice control. Oh, I've heard people talking about this.
0: Ooh, neat.
1: He says, if I recall correctly, Chris was interested in being able to create a voice model based on his own voice. I was able to train an Onyx model using the Piper TTS. If there's interest, check out the video the Network posted, titled, I Failed in the Last Video. It's such a YouTuber thing. You know, what is incredible at replicating my voice is Google's Notebook LM.
0: It does love you.
1: You can tell it you can give it no sources. So just say like paste, give it null for the source, and then just ask it to talk about ButterFS and Linux as a single host, and you'll probably get me. There's a good chance you'll get my voice in remarkable fidelity. It not only does it replicate my voice, but it even replicates the audio waveforms of our audio to an extent. If you get it and there's two hosts in there, when it switches to my voice, open it up in an audio editor and look at the waveform differences. One looks like a JB podcast. One looks like something a lot quieter. It's really something. And so my wife, she's planning to ask you when she gets here after the show, Wes, how to get Notebook LM to say things like, I'm sorry, you were right. She wants,
0: there we go.
1: She wants her own soundboard.
0: I can give her a crash course.
1: Yeah. So she's going to want a few pointers when she gets back.
0: Chakuka comes in with 2,000 cents. What is the mamble room?
1: The mamble room. Do I say it like that? Do I have an accent? That is the mumble room.
0: M-U-M-B-L-E.
1: It is an open source audio chat app that supports different rooms with different permission structures. We have an on-air and a quiet listening room, and it uses the very high-quality Opus codec, and we have it turned up to a nice bit rate. So it's plugged into our soundboard. It gets a mix right off our soundboard. It goes into Mumble, which is an open-source app, and then everybody in there can listen to the show live. If they're in the on-air room, they can tag one of us in the chat room to let us know they want to say something, and we bring him into the show. Or, like, if you listen to the member version of the show, the bootleg, Carl was in there talking about what's coming up for Stream 10. And he just pops in and we can have a conversation because it's nice and low latency, too.
0: Thanks for this. This is a great boost because, we totally don't always actually explain what the heck that is and just sort of assume people know.
1: Yeah, it's been around for a minute.
5: Our fault for using it for 600. Well, not quite 600, but.
1: Yeah, really. we should do a basics one time, like a LUT basics episode.
5: Well, PegDot boosted in 3,333 sats.
6: Well, let's hear it, good buddy.
5: I think those are geese. I want to vote for the Steam Deck as the best Linux hardware device ever. Hashtag.
1: Oh, Tuxies. Ever.
5: Well, I'll throw that in.
1: Okay. So it's not in the Tuxies this year because it didn't come out this year.
0: Right.
1: I had to remove it and it did hurt because I do think it's still one of the very best devices, Peg. I agree with you. But I could not really conceptualize a great hardware list. You know, last year we had banger after banger of hardware releases, and this year I was the Pi 5.
5: Droid H4?
1: The H4. I think maybe that's on there. It hasn't quite been a banger of a year for releases, so.
0: Doesn't mean there's not good Linux hardware, just, you know.
1: Yeah.
5: That feels like a problem, actually, because we were, with the Dev 1 and the framework and stuff, all that seems nice, but.
1: You know, there's lead times.
0: Right. And only, you know, updates happen only so often.
1: Yeah. Maybe one day, Brent. Maybe one day. Open Source Accounted is back with 2,000 sats. Pew! I'll be using the promo code Reverse Black Friday, boys, which increases my membership by 30% of those dirty fiat coupons.
0: Boost!
1: Amazing.
0: Oh, I love amazing. It.
1: Thanks, Open Source Accountant. It's always great to hear from you.
0: Zackatack comes in with 7,654 sats.
7: Oh my god, this drawer is filled with Fruit Loops!
0: I enjoyed the Graphene OS recap as I switched about the same time y'all did.
1: Oh, great.
0: Though I'm kind of curious what you're using to stream music, as VI Music has stopped working recently. Can't search for any songs, but I'm hoping they get it fixed soon.
1: That's rough. I hate it when you get all built on a music system and it goes away.
0: Uh-huh.
1: I'm in a bad place, so maybe I should go last. I don't know. Brent, I'm sure you have some sort of wholesome offline FLAC-based solution, right?
5: Oh, man. So you've got me pinned properly, which is that I typically have not had streaming solutions. But our dear lovely Drew got me onto Tidal, which is like that hi-fi music streaming service.
1: Yeah, yeah.
5: And I was like, oh, Drew, I don't know if I'm going to use it. He's like, dude, I got a family-like plan. Just try it for a little bit, see if you like it.
0: He's so sweet.
5: And it sat for months, like, installed on my phone, and I never used it. But then he just, like, kept sharing great music with me with Tidal links. So it only works, like, in there. I was like, Drew, all right, I'll do this for you. And that was, like, what, a year ago? A year and a half ago?
1: And you like it.
5: I gotta say, I'm slow to the party. It is kind of nice, but I'm hesitating because we did just build that new server over here that we mentioned recently, and I got a ton of music in FLAX, as you know, and some of the music I've been getting into recently is stuff that's in my catalog from like a decade ago, and so I think I can do better. I think I can do better, but that, unfortunately, is what I'm using for streaming, which is Tidal, I would say.
1: No, all right.
5: Totally great.
1: Better than what I'm doing. It's better than what I'm doing. Wes?
0: Well, okay. Well, I will say I continue to stack FLAX as
5: stack flax.
1: Yes.
0: In that, if an artist that I like has an album out and they sell flax on the website, I will try to buy it.
1: I love that.
0: But right now, I'm not actually listening to those flax because I'm already paying for YouTube premiums. And I used to use Google Play Music, and I uploaded a bunch of flax back then.
1: Yeah.
0: So I've kind of just been stuck on YouTube Music, even though I have many issues with it.
1: So
5: this has been a journey, Chris.
1: I also have YouTube Premium, and I find that YouTube... Well, first of all, I refuse to use Spotify because of what they're trying to do podcasting.
0: Yeah, right.
1: So Spotify I've taken off the table. I use YouTube Music, the app, to discover new songs, which it is better at than anything else I've used. I haven't used Tidal. And then what I do is I create a list of songs I've really enjoyed, and this is really where it gets shameful. I go over to Apple Music because, you know, I'm paying for the whole family to have frickin' Apple stuff. And they have a fine app for Android. And I go into Apple Music and I actually download my favorite tracks in there because they sound so much better than YouTube Music. Apple Music sounds so much better than Spotify. I don't know about Tidal, but I can absolutely hear the difference. In fact, Brent and I will sometimes sit here on the stream before we get going. And we'll A-B, and I'll be like, Brent, which one is the YouTube Music and which one is the Apple Music?
0: Ooh,
5: it
0: I want to
5: so
0: try this.
5: Obvious.
1: Yeah. You can A-B it even over a remote connection.
0: Are you
1: going to
0: make me start paying for Apple Music too now?
1: No, maybe we should do Tidal. I don't know. And I don't really have the energy or time to, like, collect a whole bunch of flax as I'm sort of – and if I could somehow, like, as I'm listening, say, like this, and it would trigger some sort of download back. I don't. Maybe. Woo, you triggered me with this one. Woo.
0: We need to pinch flat music.
1: Yeah,
5: Chris, it sounds like you need an app that converts between all of them. I don't know if such a thing exists, but are you like taking the song manually and punching it into the other music service to go find it?
1: Yeah,
5: man, that sounds.
1: Yeah, after I've listened to it a few times and it's on my like frequently, I just move it over. And then when I really want to rock out, I play it from the Apple Music.
0: You know,
1: when
0: you
1: I'm
0: could,
1: just Discovery, I use YouTube.
0: You
1: music.
0: Could play it in YouTube Music and then use Shazam to recognize it.
1: Yeah.
0: And then it'll have a link to Apple Music.
1: Oh, I know. and yes, I have YouTube Music turned up to high quality. I can barely hear a difference between regular quality and high quality, to tell you the truth. I don't know.
0: I think it's pretty variable, too, depending on where it was sourced from, you know.
1: Whew. All right. Wine Hippo came in with Road Ducks. Whew. He says, I noticed running my own Albie Hub requires some out-of-my-budget initial investment. Here's my first booze from Breeze. Yay! Well done. Nice pivot there.
0: I think that is worth calling out, too, because it is kind of a non-trivial investment to get a... Lightning server going.
1: You need at least a little bit to get liquidity started. That's the main thing.
0: Yeah. You kind of have to, right? You're like almost prepaying for future boosts. So if you don't have that you want to spend on a project, no problem. That's fine.
1: Where Breeze, B-R-E-E-Z, really comes in handy.
0: Totally.
5: I think it's nice these days that we have so many options. You know, for people that really want to dig in deep, they can certainly make that investment. But if you don't want to, you don't have to.
1: And I believe people are connecting Albie Hub to CoinOS, which might be doing liquidity for them, and then you don't have to manage with that at all. I just haven't played with that yet.
0: Well, on the opposite end of the spectrum here, Spectorious boosts in with 5,000 sats.
8: You're so boost!
0: Via the podcast index. It's so funny, this week's episode was about Albie. I just set that up.
1: Great! Well done. It's really encouraging to see so many in the audience willing to take the self-hosted route.
0: Yeah. We know it's... I mean, boosting in general, already a hurdle, and then, you know,
1: self-hosting.
0: Doing the whole thing, even more so. So,
1: but
0: props.
1: Like, if we are not the people that will do it, who will?
0: Who will?
1: Right? And it's so awesome that you can. It's just so incredible.
0: I will say, it's really neat. I was trying to explain this to my family over Thanksgiving. I'm not sure how it worked, but just, you know, because when you establish you're setting up your Albie Hub or whatever, and you're setting up the channels, those are on-chain transactions. And so... You know, there you are, waiting for the decentralized system to get to your stuff. And then your server spins up and it all works.
1: Yeah.
0: It's neat.
1: It is.
5: Well, Caveman 16 boosted in 10,000 sats.
9: Did you buy that from a certified vendor?
5: Albie Gym feature. I didn't even know about that. And that totally solves a problem for me. Keep trucking with all those boosts. And Turd Ferguson from last week's boost segment totally stole my home network name. Why is that my SSID?
9: Turd Ferguson.
1: It's a good SNL skit. That's why. It's a good SNL skit.
0: It's a funny name.
1: First thing I thought of. You know, that is really fantastic. So the Albie Gym feature, just a quick recap, is the ability to essentially create a small hub for somebody else. 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Thank you for the boost, Caveman, and sounds like an interesting story. Lemons comes in with 2,500 sats. 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Testing out AlbiHub that I just installed on my Unraid server. Wow. That. Hope it all works. Thanks for the interesting show. How about that? That
0: Neat.
1: Is so great. That's so great.
0: Linux Teamster boosts in with 10,000 sats. With AlbiHub shutting down, I need a new Lightning service. I just want something that can send boosts.
1: Yeah.
0: I don't need it to play podcasts or really do anything else. Just boosts. I suppose if it did other things, that would be fine, too. I'm not worried about self-custody, really, since it will only have some pocket sats for boosting. Keep up the great work.
1: That does sound like a job for Breeze. And I do think you'll find there may be web-based ways in the future, so you don't have to worry about apps at all. You just go to a web page and do it. I think there's a few different options that are in the works. But I would say try out Breez, right?
0: Yeah, at least that way, you know, I mean, it's a... Then you got a Lightning wallet going and connected.
1: The key component is, at least for now, is right. It needs to be able to read the RSS feed. So that's where Breeze sneaks in the ability to add a podcast, and you can technically play it, but it's really there so that way you can boost.
5: Well, Kangaroo Paradox sent in a Spaceballs boost.
8: So the combination is 1, 2, 3, 4, 5.
5: That's 1, 2, 3, 4, 5 Satoshis to say boost.
0: Boost!
1: Yeah, thank you. Jasko came in with 3,000 sats.
10: Coming in hot with the boost.
1: And here is a vote for Void Linux for distro of the year. Oh, been a long time since we've heard somebody come in for Void.
0: Yeah, but they're still going strong.
1: Jasko, look at you go. Every time I switch away, it only takes a few days before I find myself reinstalling. Nothing beats the lean, mean, green little distro. I've had the same install on my desktop for the past 3 years, and I haven't had any major issues between updates. Also, Sacramento misses you. The last meetup was a blast. Please come back. I would love to. Maybe, you know, for scale.
0: Let's get back to the SAC.
1: We swing by the SAC for a little bit, pick up PJ, do a little meetup while we're there.
0: I love that idea.
1: We should get coordinating on that because we're going to be on our, I would assume we're driving. We may fly. It may actually be more economical to fly, but.
0: Let's take the train.
1: Oh, that would be awesome.
5: Yes, I'm into that.
1: Does it take longer?
0: Probably.
1: Especially with the way Brent drives.
5: Woo! Well, I wouldn't be driving the train. Oh, I see what you're saying.
1: Yeah.
5: Hey, spirit. It's the fuel economy. I did hit records.
1: Yeah, that's true. It's just, you know, they measure thing in moose horsepower. And yeah.
5: Moose power.
1: All right. Yeah. Well, we'll let you know. We'll see. Maybe we can make something happen in the sack. Thanks, Jasko. It's good to hear from you.
0: Vamax comes in with 16,000 sats across four boosts.
11: Oh, this is Cajun Spies.
0: Okay, just a test boost here, but next up. Would consider AlbiHub, but I'm a bit concerned about painting a target on my home lab. Do you have thoughts on security and things like open ports?
1: So here's how we've solved that problem, and I don't know how everybody would solve it this way. We don't have any inbound ports on our firewall, and I mean that. What we do have is a VPS that runs Nginx that then forwards the traffic over our tailnet to our Lightning node. And that just is several ports.
0: I think it might actually just be direct NF tables forward. Well, there's an Nginx as well, I think.
1: Right.
0: Just for the Lightning.
1: Yes, there's Nginx for a couple of the web apps, I think. But yeah, you're right, NF tables. So it's really simple. And that way, we don't have to expose our LAN's public IP, and everything's worked fantastic for months.
0: Also, I don't know about AlbiHub in particular, but a lot of Lightning stuff has built-in Tor support if you run a Tor.
1: Yes.
0: So you can do a Tor-only node. There can be reliability issues there, depending. ClearNet is recommended, especially if you want to do like a lot of routing or something. But could work for you.
1: Yeah. Thanks for the boost.
0: Oh yeah, here we go. To anyone considering Breeze, keep in mind the boost character cap can be kind of short. Also, shout out to the self-hosted Discord.
1: Heyo,
0: really nice group.
1: That is true. They really are, and very handy.
5: Now, Gene Bean comes in with 4 boosts this episode, 6,318 sats in total.
12: This is a tasty burger.
5: Well, I have a Tuxie's observation. Best Power CLI tool sounds like Power CLI would be a great option.
1: Okay.
5: Also, Tuxie's best Power CLI tool vote is Lazy Git.
1: Shout out. That's a good one.
0: Now, look, I like this, too. Not only coming up with a good suggestion, but like helping fill it out. You
1: yeah,
0: know?
1: I like that.
0: Double the work.
5: Also has a suggestion here for Wes. Hey, Wes, just use Home Assistant OS. It makes Home Assistant super easy and reliable.
1: That's true. It really is their recommended way to use it. But you know Wes. He may want to do it differently.
5: And another
0: maybe I'll be saying, Gene Bean was right.
5: Well, Gene Bean has one last comment here for you, Wes. Have you considered packaging Pinch Flat for Nix instead of just making a flake? Don't get me wrong, a flake is great, just curious. With the flake route, maybe the project owner would accept it as a PR.
0: Yeah, true. I'm not. That's a good idea. I'm not opposed to that at all.
1: Come
0: I should
1: on,
0: get that
1: Wes.
0: Flake finished. You know, it's a good reason to make it sort of Nix packages style anyway, so that maybe the delta can be small.
1: Yeah. Thanks,
0: I like the way you're thinking, and thanks for thinking of me and sharing tips, Gene.
1: Yeah, it's good to hear from you. Gin from Matik's in here with 2,000 sats.
11: Make it so.
1: Chris, I tried OSS Document Scanner about 2 years ago, and it just wasn't advanced as it is today. So I took a subscription with VFlat Scan that I don't regret. However, I just tried OSS Document Scanner, which was something I recommended last week, and it's much better now. Now, a note about Optanium. I've used it since last year, but I noticed some apps on the Play Store are now more up-to-date than they are on GitHub, sometimes for weeks. This has at least been true for Green Wallet, Proton Mail, and VLC.
0: Yeah, wow. Isn't that funny? You would think the GitHub would be a place where you'd have the... But I imagine there's a lot of sort of, I don't know if you should call them legacy, but pipelines where the most considered artifact was these proprietary App Store
1: and
0: updates.
1: The GitHub is just one of the outputs.
0: Yeah, right. So much like F-Droid has been a secondary, less attended to thing.
1: Yeah.
0: And if you aren't primarily using GitHub in a way where it's like trivial to automate that and you have, then yeah, maybe there's some more work to do.
1: I have Green Wallet and I have not noticed it, so I think I don't care. You know?
0: Yeah, I like that. That's a good approach, yeah.
1: As long as I get it within a few months, I think I'm happy.
0: Yeah, you're not missing features that you need to use or whatever.
1: I could see FOMOing for a bit on like a brand new VLC that did something really cool, but I'm pretty solid. Actually, I installed VLC, I think, somewhat another way, but that's good to know. I would have defaulted, Jim, just to think that it would have been the latest and greatest on GitHub, but you raise a good point.
0: Okay, so now we need like another app that checks which place has the most up-to-date version with the preference for Optanium. Yeah. It'll get the most up-to-date one until Optanium just has that, and then it switches back.
1: If only there was some sort of really simple way to syndicate information. If only.
5: Red5D came in with a row of ducks. I set up my AlbiHub, too, when I got that email, but...
1: Well done.
5: But now I'm wondering if there's any benefit to using that instead of just my Fountain wallet, aside from fully controlling it myself. Looks like AlbiHub is configured by default to not route other transactions. So without some tinkering, there's not even the benefit of making a few sats occasionally from routing transactions. So as an individual who mostly only sends sats, I'm considering migrating away from it. Good idea?
1: No, I think it's reasonable. I mean, Fountain does the work for you. And, if you're really just using it for boosting and streaming sats, I don't think there's any reason not to use Fountain. Where I draw the delineator is if you want, there is an entire ecosystem now of not just Nostr applications, but websites that authenticate with your Lightning ID. There is an incredible, and they're good apps. There's a lot of them, and they're good apps. And you can tie them all to your AlbiHub, and you can set budgets for the individual apps. And it is a pretty slick integrated system.
0: Yeah, the one we've played with is there's like a transcription service that just, you pay with sats real quick. You don't have to log in. There's no account besides the Lightning integration.
1: It's just connected and authorized by my AlbiHub, and I can just send them a MP3 and they transcribe it for me. It's great. But if you're not participating in that ecosystem and you really just want to be able to boost and stuff like that, let Fountain do the heavy lifting, brah. They're going to give you a LN URL, Lightning address, that works with apps like Strike and Cash App, and they're going to handle the liquidity for you, so they make it real easy. So that would be my recommendation, Red. Thank you for the boost.
0: Watsy boosts in with 12,345 sats.
13: Yes, that's amazing. I've got the same combination on my luggage.
0: From Fountain, in fact.
1: Hey-o.
0: All right. You convinced me to try Home Assistant.
1: Oh, good.
0: It is awesome. Self-hosted on a Hyper-V server I was running with Tailscale so I can get to it everywhere.
1: Good.
0: Just need to sort out the DNS now. Also, have you found a DIY option for a Skylight Frame calendar app or something like that for the kitchen?
1: I have not tried to solve that problem. I have daydreamed about that. I'll tell you my kind of not as elegant hack. Is I have several tablets that are throughout the home that are used to control the Home Assistant interface, and each tablet has a custom dashboard for that room. And so I could see doing a Home Assistant dashboard that just has the calendar embedded, and there's a lot of options there. And that might be really simple because I could just tie into any back-end ICS file or probably even a Google Calendar or something like that if you wanted to. So that could be a way to solve it, but there's probably a lot cooler ways to solve it. If anybody has any suggestions, please do let us know. Hybrid Sarcasm comes in with 5,000 sats.
11: You're supposed.
1: Well, what do you think about my workflow using Nextcloud for markdown note-taking? He emailed into self-hosting about this too. There is a couple of nice ways to use Markdown in Nextcloud, and I have a notes app in there that I use, everything I document in Markdown, where I find it to be kind of not as ideal, but it's still usable, but not as ideal, is when we're looping in a third party for one particular episode. So what we use, and you could run this, or you could use something built into Nextcloud, is HDocs, or HedgeDocs, and it's a really nice app that you can self-host that has a simple little database, and it is a real-time collaborative markdown editor. I think I prefer it to some of the real-time collaborative options in Nextcloud. Where Nextcloud to me seems like would really shine is if you're working with the same group of people a lot, you all have credentials, and you're kind of already in the Nextcloud world, that's where it really would plug in nice. And then you could take advantage of all the other things like user account permissions and sharing and some of the quick action workflow stuff. So that's where Nextcloud I think would have a notch up, in my opinion. All right, boys. I love that we had a small boost from Moritz from Albi. He listened to
0: just
1: our Albi
0: test
1: episode.
0: Boost.
1: That's great.
0: Awesome.
1: Making sure things work.
0: I also see some folks sending some bug boosts for Fountain.
1: Yeah. Okay, good. I have a weekly meeting. I'm now up to weekly again. So if you have any bugs, boost in, and they'll be catching them. So I'll grab those for later. Thank you, everybody who boosts in. That's everybody above the 2,000 sat cutoff for time. We had 53 of you stream sats as you listened, so you sat streamers helped to stack 55,588 sats. Now, when you combine that with the good folks that also chose to boost in, we stacked a grand total of 238 sats, 238,000, I should say, and 691 sats. Not like a huge barn burner for us, but not awful either. As we round out the year, we appreciate these more and more. Of course, all of these will be going towards the boosties as well, which will be coming up later in the year.
0: The part I like, total unique senders, 74.
1: That is great.
0: Those are rad audience members that we're, like, you know, interacting with.
1: 74 of you that really make a big difference. If you'd like to participate, you can just get something like Fountain FM, and then top it off with something like the Strike app. Just suggesting a few easy ways to go, and then you can start boosting right away. But if you'd like to go the self-hosted route, go listen to our episode last week where we talk about Albi Hub and the whole thing. You can hear people are getting it going. Whole thing can be self-hosted using an entirely free software stack. And of course, thank you to our members who support us with their support on Autopilot by becoming a member. That Black Friday sale is still going too. You can check that out at linuxunplugged.com/membership. Now, I got a pick for you, speaking of Nextcloud, that I have sort of helped round out the replace iCloud functionality. And one of the things in iCloud that I thought worked really well is you could set a reminder on your internet phone, and then over on your Apple Macintosh, you could open up the Reminders app, and the same reminder would be there. And my goodness, if you were brave enough, you could even go to the Reminders webpage in iCloud. Guess what? That same reminder would be there. And you can replicate this with several Google services. You could use things like Keep. You could use things like Tasks inside Gmail and whatnot. But I don't want to use the Google ecosystem. I wanted to solve this using my Nextcloud ecosystem. And I want to be able to set a reminder on my Linux desktop and then mark it done on my Android phone. That's my goal.
0: Yeah.
1: And that's where Errands comes in. Errands is a to-do application that is fairly simple. It lets you make multiple task lists. You can add, remove, and edit tasks and have subtasks. You can manage all of that. You can have accent colors for each task. And you can sync it with Nextcloud. Drag and drop in there. It also imports ICS files. So this really works. And I use it on multiple machines, all syncing to my Nextcloud. And then I use Tasks, the open source Tasks app that I think you can find in F-Droid, which also syncs to my Nextcloud on my Pixel 7.
0: I like this app. I'm trying it right now. I'm just making some notes for what we got to do after the show, and it's really smooth.
1: Yeah. Yeah, you can use it without Nextcloud if you just want to use it as a local task app. Errands will just work locally as well or sync to another CalDAV provider. But it is give it your, it's so like just give it the URL of your Nextcloud server and click sync. And then it pulled in all of them. And then I just went through this for the day and marked stuff off. And then I checked on my phone and sure enough, boop, boop, boop, boop.
0: Yeah, and it didn't make me, which is nice. It just let me like just start taking making things. But yeah, here over in the settings, there's the sync provider. You've got Nextcloud or CalDAV. Okay, that's easy.
1: Yeah. It's a GTK application, but I have had no problem using it on my Plasma desktop and fired it up also on my GNOME 47 desktop, and it just looks right at home.
0: It's the good kind of GTK application, I think, where it's like minimalist, but in a very effective way that does not feel like you're deprived of features, you know?
5: From the screenshots here, it looks super nice. But the one thing that sticks out for me the most is the download size. Under 8 megs. It's refreshing to see an application that's just super lean and mean.
1: That is refreshing. Of course, it probably depends on some Flatpak dependencies that are like 300 megs, but that's how it should work. That's once you have that stuff installed, you only need it once, right?
0: And don't worry, it's packaged in.
1: Arch? The AUR?
0: Probably, yeah. Let's check.
1: Amazing. All right. Well, so you got to check out the Technetium DNS server. It just sounds absolutely amazing.
0: Okay, yes, it is in the AUR.
1: Of course. Keep your ears peeled for more news on Project Banana, a.k.a. KD Linux and GNOME OS. When they're shipping something that's getting close, you know your boys here are going to be kicking the tires. And then last but not least, please go fill out the tuxies. We want as many represented in there as possible. It is tuxies.party. We will have a link in the show notes. And then last but not least, what was the big thing in Linux this year? It was the year of what? Please boost that in and tell us your thoughts on that because we're stacking those answers for a future episode. All right, boys, I think that just about rounds us up. So you know what that means.
11: 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Same bat time, same bat station.
1: That's right. The show is live on Sundays, at least for a little bit longer, almost to our last episodes of the year. You can find us at noon Pacific, 3 p.m. Eastern over at jblive.tv. Of course, we're live in podcasting 2.0 apps as well.
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1: Yeah, you can just put jblive.fm right into VLC, and guess what? You're getting the live stream. And when we're not live, the stream is playing classics from Jupiter Broadcasting. Links to what we talked about, linuxunplugged.com/591. Thank you so much for joining us on this week's episode. See you next Tuesday, as in Sunday.

0: Live long and prosper.
1: All right. Thank you, Drew. I think that's everything, yeah, boys?
2: I believe it is.
1: All right, Brentley, all stopping in 3, 2, 1, stoppage. Bye, Drew. Thank you, Drew. Appreciate you.

0: Somehow it's 2024. Welcome into Self-Hosted for the Year, everybody. How are you doing? I hope you had a good holiday break. Hi, Chris. How are you?
1: Hello, Alex. I'm all right. I had a very productive holiday break. Extremely productive holiday break. Got a lot done. Bit of a chaos. Also, there was, I'm not going to lie, a few moments where things seemed like maybe we had some sort of like burglar or some sort of water leak. And we just turned out to be, well, chaos monkeys in the system. And my TV died. But other than those things.
0: You've been watching too much Home Alone, haven't you?
1: We watched Gremlins. It got me thinking. Now, you know, so fantastic new feature. I used to come. First of all, let me back up real quick. I used to strongly recommend the HomePods here on this podcast as a weird in-between. Now, this is really before the year of voice, but as a weird in-between to have somewhat of a voice assistant that had very simple integration with Home Assistant that didn't require an always-on connection all the time. Well, that's not really true, but didn't require all the levels of internet integration. They do it for the transcription, but all the actual execution of home commands is done over the LAN. It's a nice compromise, and it integrates into Home Assistant with no cloud account required on the Home Assistant side. However, in iOS 17, they dropped the requirement to say hey before you invoke the assistant. And as you can imagine, the assistant gets invoked more often now. And it maybe has had an adjustment to its logic, and it kind of defaults to two modes now. The first mode is if it can't really figure out what you're saying, it just plays music, because they just want you to play as much Apple Music as possible. And the second mode, which is the real problem, it appears it just toggles everything. Anything in Home Assistant that can be toggled, it will toggle. So, thermostats, alarms, lights, heaters, switches, anything that you could imagine that could be toggled, Siri will toggle it. And all of it, all at once, as fast as your Home Assistant can process. And this happened to me not once, but twice over the holiday break. Once, while I was out in the woods, trying to consume as little power as possible, and as you can imagine, flipping absolutely everything on, including all of our heat and all our water bay heater, flipping everything on at once, not conducive to saving power. Also, I have alarms. So my family's inside, and the siren starts going off. The 95 decibel siren starts going off. Thankfully, that is outside, not inside. But it's still very loud, even inside. Freaking everyone out. So don't recommend HomePods anymore. You're a voice for the win.
0: Yeah, that's a really strange one. I mean, I've heard the phrase, if in doubt, throw it out before, but never if in doubt, turn everything you possibly can the opposite way.
1: Craziness. It's absolutely crazy.
0: That is insane. Basically, you're giving voice commands almost root access to your physical space, aren't you, if you think about it like that? It's a very insecure way of exposing an interface.
1: And it's things that get changed outside your control. Like, it's been fine for the entire run of this show. And then with iOS 17, it's totally gone sideways. So
0: yeah, rut-row.
1: You know, what we need to do is integrate more technology into this stuff and more voice recognition. No, actually, really, what I'm looking forward to is getting rid of the HomePods one day and then just building my own voice system that uses all local. But
0: well, I don't know if you've seen the project that lets you turn one of the old Google Home or, you know, like the Nest Minis.
1: Yes.
0: Into a Home Assistant compatible, like ESP-based microphone array.
1: We're going to get there. We're going to get there. Well, you know what I have to wonder is if one couldn't just have one very powerful computer that just had multiple remote devices that listen. I mean, I don't know. I'm just thinking about different ways maybe I could do it with Home Assistant, even with the current tech, because it's very close. It's just not quite there with like the ESP-based stuff. More experimentation needs to be had.
0: Yes, indeed. Well, I think over the Christmas period, we both did a lot of tinkering and stuff like that. You were busy, it looks like, in the dock anyway, playing the next cloud multi-hop Game of Shame upgrade.
1: Have you done this before where you get behind?
0: Yes. Yes.
1: I'm still not thrilled with the overall process of managing Nextcloud through Docker. So I'd like to hear if people have simple, successful configurations with Nix. Because right now I have to upgrade the Docker container, which is fine. You know, do that. But then I have to go inside the Docker container and then do a bunch of other different upgrades using the classic OCC command.
0: Yeah.
1: And I always find that to be not rickety, but brittle. And I'm always worried I'm going to break something and then I'm going to lose my entire Nextcloud instance. And I don't know. I just would feel so much. I don't know why it feels safer to me just if I could do it with a Docker compose pull and it just updates. But I would feel much better about it.
0: Snapshots, baby. That's probably going to be my answer to you. But for the OCC stuff, yeah, you're absolutely right. It does feel really rickety when you have to Docker exec inside a container and then PHP, OCC, uadmin, blah, blah, blah, blah.
1: And I had to go through three different versions, right? Because you can't just go from... So I was three versions behind because this process I find to be somewhat intimidating. So I always wait. And also, it's a very high use, very high value system. So I also just kind of usually wait a couple releases. But then, you know, I end up having to go pin to a very... I have to basically pin to each release in between.
0: Yeah.
1: Go through and do all the OCC upgrade stuff. Then go bring it down, update my Docker compose, pin to the next version, which means I got to go look up on Hub. Okay, which one is the next one? What's it called? You know, all this. It's just rickety. It's rickety. And it means like, okay, so my other option is I have to be like Johnny on the spot every 4 months or 3 months, whatever it is, and upgrade my Nextcloud instance to avoid this.
0: Well, how often is Brent going to Berlin? I think that's their release cadence, right?
1: Yeah, once a quarter.
0: Yeah. So for those that don't know, Nextcloud originally forked from a project called OwnCloud, which is why the sort of admin binary is called OCC. It makes perfect sense when you know the history, but it seemed so weird to me the very first time.
1: Yeah, what is this? What is this? And it, to be fair, it all worked. But it felt sort of like, oh, this is, it's 100% on me for getting that far behind.
0: But, you know, so yes, it is on you a little bit. And it is good that the upgrade path works most of the time. There's been a couple of instances where I've had to get pretty deep into the OCC magic to unbork something. But typically the only way I know that it's borked is if I go to the Nextcloud web interface and it says system under maintenance. And I'm like, oh, so that's why my phone hasn't been backing up for the last week.
1: I hate to say it, but that's my general experience as well. Is, right.
0: And then you have to make time, you know, in your busy schedule to go and fix it. So
1: that's why I have to wonder if there isn't a way to just have a very simple Nix config for Nextcloud that's how it gets updated, is through Nix packages. Of course, it all have to be packaged there.
0: I think the issue you'll run into is that because Nextcloud is very database dependent, they upgrade the schemas a lot between releases. And so unless you've got a fully, you know, atomic snapshot or some kind of way of saying the database looked like this at this moment in history, and rolling back those schemas can be really challenging. And in fact, it's a problem that plagues enterprises across the world, you know, banking and all that kind of stuff. I spent huge amounts of time listening to DBAs in London at the bank talking about release risk and why they couldn't upgrade their Oracle database schemas this way and that way, and, you know, convert columns. And I think that's a lot of what Nextcloud's doing under the hood too. So
1: that makes sense. And I guess really the most practical thing, instead of ripping out my entire setup, which has been working great for a couple of years, would be just when Nextcloud announces a new release, set a reminder in 30 days to do an upgrade.
0: Just speed dial Brent. That's what you got to do.
1: Hey, anything I need to know about in this release? No, but, you know, like give it like 30 days to cook or whatever. And then just have a reminder pop up that says, okay, man, it's time to go do your upgrade. Don't fall too far behind.
0: Over the holiday period, my iPad Pro met an untimely demise at the hands of a glass of red wine of my wife while she was playing video games at my computer.
1: Oh, you outed her.
0: Yeah. I mean, look, earlier in the year, last year, I spilt water over a brand new 16-inch MacBook Pro. So I didn't want to be the guy that ruined a MacBook Pro and an iPad Pro in the same year.
1: Now, is this a 2018? That's what I have. I have a 2018 Pro.
0: Yeah. It's quite an old one.
1: Yeah, they've hung on.
0: I was kind of waiting for the spring anyway to, you know, like, because there's supposed to be a bunch of new display technology coming.
1: There was not a new iPad at all last year.
0: No. So I've kind of been just patiently waiting. I don't use the iPad that much, if I'm honest. I use it as an auto cue on my cameras. I use the sidecar display mode to do the teleprompter app and have it controlled through the keyboard and mouse on my desk in front of me. Actually, sometimes I put the keyboard on the floor and use the space bar to control the teleprompter, which is a fun little trick. But I decided, because this happened a couple of days before I had to take a business trip to Phoenix, and it coincided with my dumping Plex completely as well for videos, I haven't really got a good way to do offline media downloads to an iPad now.
1: Now, I'm not an Android Jellyfin app user, so you'll have to excuse my ignorance here, but could you not just swap in the Jellyfin app and download in there or whatever, sync, whatever they might call it?
0: I can, but it only downloads at full quality. One of the nice things about Plex downloads was you could set, okay, it used to be per file or per series, a certain quality, and they removed that and made it a global setting. But you could say, hey, Plex, go and transcode all this media to 720p. I don't need the highest fidelity codecs on the airplane, right? Well, unfortunately, Jellyfin just has, it does have a download button, but downloading 40 gig rips of things can take quite a long time. And also with the Apple tax on storage, you know, I've only got 256 gigs in my iPad.
1: Oh, that'll go quick though when you're trying to do a couple of series or a movie or two that are high res and you already have stuff on there.
0: See, the thing I like to do for plane rides is I like to completely oversubscribe the amount of media I've got available because I never know what kind of mood I'm actually going to be in when I sit in that seat.
1: Yeah.
0: I put John Wick on the iPad and I sat down to watch 10 minutes of it and I was like, nah. And I just went back to Top Gear because that was the kind of mood I was in. I just was in a silly mood, you know, and I like to have 10 series of Top Gear, 10 series of South Park, some Rick and Morty, some just some complete asinine, silly brain food that just is, you know, I'm on a plane. I can't go anywhere. I'm just going to half watch this and read a book or something.
1: I'm very similar. Or another kind of adjacent strategy that I have is here's season one or maybe half a season one or whatever, depends on the flight, of a show I've been meaning to watch, and I'll do two or three of them. And then, like, depending if the wife's with me or not, we'll see how we're both feeling, and maybe we'll pick one of those.
0: Mm-hmm.
1: And you just don't know. So you do want to have multiple choice, and that's why, absolutely, if you can, you want to, and you don't need, like you said, the iPad might be a nice screen, but it's tiny, and it's, you're on an airplane, 720p will do the job. Did you think about just, I mean, this is horrible or something, but you could set up, like, a small library and just use something like Handbrake and re-encode stuff.
0: Well, I did do that last year. I actually, turns out, in my tech pouch had a 1 terabyte SSD that I'd pre-encoded a bunch of media to when Plex did what they did last year for different qualities, different movies, et cetera, et cetera. But the iPad still turned on. So I could charge it through the Magic Keyboard case with the three pogo pins on the back, but I couldn't charge it through the USB-C port. So I've got this iPad in front of me and this USB SSD in front of me, and the two will not talk to each other. I cannot connect the two together, and it's really annoying. So it got me thinking, why don't iPads support micro SD cards? Wouldn't it just be the correct solution to the problem to have a device that supports micro SD cards? Which, of course, means looking across the fence at the Android side of the pond. And I got looking at different tablets. There's the OnePlus tablet, which looks great. Honestly, I was going to buy that one until I realized it didn't have a micro SD card slot. Looked at a few others. Samsung have a huge, huge range of different tablets. I ended up going with the S9 Plus, which is a 12.4-inch tablet with an OLED, AMOLED screen, I think. It's 120 hertz, something like that. So it feels really nice under the fingers. You know, I'm a bit of a refresh rate snob these days. 60 hertz on a tablet feels kind of gross.
1: And it seems it also offers, at least the stock one I'm looking at, is either 256 or a 512 gig option. I'm guessing you went 512?
0: No, I went for the cheaper one.
1: You did? Look at your restraint. I'm impressed.
0: Mostly because I figured if I just get a couple of 1 terabyte USB drives and load them up with Peppa Pig and stuff like that for Ella when we're on airplanes and things.
1: Oh, right. This SD card slot means you don't have to go crazy with the internal storage.
0: Exactly.
1: Oh, yeah. I'm still thinking iPad terms.
0: Right. Yeah, so just, I mean, I can just use VLC or the Files app on Android.
1: That's great.
0: It's been a while since I've used Android. I'm still an iOS phone guy, and I think I will be for the foreseeable, but man, do I love Nova Launcher.
1: Oh, really?
0: So good. Yeah.
1: Yeah, isn't it funny when you haven't been on a platform for a while, the things that are really have improved or just better than the one you're used to really stand out. I agree. I have always felt that Android is a better tablet OS than it is a phone OS. I've always, since it first launched, that's been my commentary, is this is okay, but it'd be great on a tablet. And then, like, they've never really super executed on the tablets, but it sounds like you've got a use case.
0: Well, Samsung haven't been sleeping on it like a lot of people have. They've been keeping a lot of things revving at the low end of the market. And they released a couple of years ago, I think it was the S7 or the S8 was the first one. I have the S9 here. They released an Ultra tablet, which is like a 15-inch tablet, which is just, honestly, it's like a laptop. It's obscene to fit into an airplane seat, which is honestly, with the amount of traveling I'm doing for work these days, my primary use case for a tablet is something. Because the American Airlines planes have started removing the screens in the back of the seats in front of you. And they give you these little plastic clips that you can kind of like pull apart and then clamp a tablet or a phone into, which I love because I'm like, yes, finally, my tablet's not on my tray table or whatever. It's at eye level. And that's fantastic. And the really nice thing about the S9 tablets is their 16:10 aspect ratio compared to the iPad's sort of 4:3-ish, more rectangular.
1: Better for videos.
0: Right. For videos, this is where it's at.
1: Man, so it comes with the keyboard, it comes with the pen, 12.4 inches, Wi-Fi 6E, AMOLED screen, and it's multiple hundreds of dollars cheaper than the iPad Pro.
0: Yep.
1: Before you even get the keyboard or the pencil.
0: Yeah. And I can run emulation games on it too, which, I mean, I haven't gotten there yet. Because I only got it last week and I had a trip to do. But
1: I mean, you could even sideload apps, as crazy as that sounds, but you could wanted to.
0: Yeah, that Smart Tube's pretty great, huh?
1: How is the Samsung, you know, overall influence on the interface, on the, I don't know, just the experience? Is it very Samsung-y? Is it minimal? How is that?
0: It's fine. It reminds me of what OnePlus were doing a couple of years ago when I switched away from OnePlus. I mean, it's definitely not stock Android. It's definitely got a Samsung flavor to it. I mean, there's a bunch of apps pre-installed and stuff.
1: Do you happen to know which version of Android it is off the top of your head?
0: I can check. I have it on the table right here next to me.
1: Oh, well, okay. Let's find out. That's always like a weird benchmark for me is like, can Samsung ship a current version of Android? If they can, then they've got my attention. Seems like a really nice device.
0: So the version of Android that this tablet has right now is Android 14.
1: That's not bad. Okay. All right. Hey, look good? At that. Yeah. Oh, I'm very impressed.
0: All right. Well, it passes the Chris Fisher test.
1: So, and you're satisfied with it. You like it.
0: Well, I've had it for a week. I've taken a trip with it and it did everything I needed to do. The battery life was fabulous. It made it through a 5-hour flight, Raleigh to Phoenix. No problem.
1: Have you put the Home Assistant app on it?
0: Yes.
1: Have you looked at all the freaking sensors that are in Home Assistant now?
0: No.
1: Oh, it's bonkers. It's bonkers with the Android app. Well, so you start looking at that, you could really set some really great travel automations, those types of things, just based on where your tablet's at and what the sensor's reading.
0: Well, that's interesting. Maybe I'll take a look at that. Now, one other thing that really piqued my interest about this tablet was the fact that I can basically turn it into almost a Chromebook using Samsung DeX. Single cable, USB-C, I plug it in, and it basically turns it into a desktop computer. There's none of this iPad nonsense of Stage Manager and trying to manage multiple windows. Apple are trying to reinvent the wheel when it comes to a tablet, and I just don't think they're executing. They're just not doing a good job with the software side of the iPad. The hardware is years ahead of where the software is on the iPad. Whereas on the Samsung, with DeX, I've basically got a full-on window manager, as if it was just a normal Chromebook. I can drag and drop windows. I can resize them. I can use a keyboard. I can use a mouse. It's fabulous to have that flexibility.
1: Yeah, really, especially when you're in a pinch. That's always when I really feel like a tablet falls down, is when there's something that's kind of critical happening and I need, you know, a lot of input or whatever it might be. That's super great, Alex. I guess my standard questions don't really apply for these types of things, but battery life must have been decent. You haven't mentioned anything about that, but...
0: Yeah, it was fine. It was fully charged when I left the house.
1: Does it get hot?
0: No. 50% by the time I got home, and I used it for the entire five-hour flight, so it's fine.
1: It sounds like they finally have figured it out.
0: Yeah.
1: That's nice. All right, you sold me. I want one. Putting that on the birthday list.
0: Well, they do make a couple. I got the S9, like, full-on version, which has like the high refresh rate and a Snapdragon processor. They do make one that's half the price that has an LCD screen and an Exynos chip, slightly lower refresh rate, that kind of stuff, for half the price. So if you're

0: you want this to be at. Oh, that would just be chef's kiss.
1: Maybe one day. Speaking of Jellyfin, the Jellyfin transition sounds like it's complete for you. It's interesting. I have all my personal watching happening on Jellyfin, but I still have a Plex instance going for family. And I'm going to have to like go to their house and replace devices. So it's going to be a process. But I've been really enjoying just sort of having that decision finalized, moved on, everything's working. And so now it looks like it's time to pull some data out of there. Looks like you found a project called Jellystat, and I'm going to guess what this one does, Alex. I'm going to guess this is for Jellyfin statistics.
0: Well, you're familiar with Tautuli on the Plex side of the fence, are you?
1: Indeed, yeah.
0: This is basically Tautuli for Jellyfin. It's called Jellystat. Pulls in a bunch of statistics from your Jellyfin server. So
1: Jellystat.
0: How many movies I have in my library, how many TV shows, how many episodes, et cetera, et cetera. Who's watched what, when they were last seen, their watch time in minutes, the number of plays they've had, et cetera, et cetera. That's it. Jellystat. It's pretty awesome. It works exactly as you would hope.
1: You know what's interesting about it, though, is it does show you that, because there's some irony here, right? Because, like, what made you move to Jellyfin was that Plex was sharing data kind of similar, only vaguely, just partially with this displays, but Plex was showing that data, and both of us were so offended, we left, even though we still have lifetime subs. But then once we get our Jellyfin server set up, what do? Set up Jellystat, where it tells us all of this and way, way more data. It's like, we definitely want the data, we just want to have control over that data.
0: Yeah, it's the cloud authentication piece, really, isn't it? And the fact that we don't know, I mean, we had this discussion at length in a previous episode, but it's just we don't know what Plex are doing with that data. We don't know when they have data breaches, who has taken that information, and at what point it's going to be turned around and used as a foot gun against ourselves, you know? For me, the main reason I want to know this stuff is just like how many transcodes are happening. You know, because I gave Brent access through Tailscale. I did a shared node and shared this server with him over Tailscale. And it would just be good for me to know how many files are direct play and how many are transcoded so that I know these. I don't share media with many people anymore like I used to. And for me, the hardware requirements to do so with QuickSync became a lot easier. But I'd still like to know this stuff. And I'm like, how much am I transcoding without even realizing? Like, just trends. I'm using it for trends.
1: OpenSSH 9.5 is out. There is a couple of rather significant bugs in there that get fixed, but I don't think that's probably why you want to talk about it.
0: No, I'm a big fan of SSH keys. It's a bit of a problem, honestly. The 9.5 release of OpenSSH makes ED25519 SSH keys now the default. These are elliptic curve Diffie-Hellman keys, and they are very short, very easy to copy and paste around compared to, dare I say it, the old school RSA keys, which were, I think, 4 or 5 lines worth of characters typically, whereas an ED25519 key is maybe 50 or 60 characters at most. It just becomes a lot easier to handle, and they're more secure with the elliptic curve cryptography that's used to sign them and stuff like that. So great to see that come out. They were originally added in January 2014. So this should give you an idea of the pace of OpenSSH as a project and cryptography in general. Moves very slowly. These things have been well tested. And so to see them as the default now, I just think is great.
1: Tailscale.com/self-hosted. 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So what is it? Well, it's the easiest way to connect devices and services directly to each other, wherever they are. I'll get to that more in a moment. It's fast, like really, really fast. It's private. It's built on top of WireGuard's noise encryption. And it's really programmable networking. It's private and secure by default, zero trust networking that's easy to deploy, easy to use. And so I'm using it for more and more now. What's really been a game changer for me is these service containers and just putting services directly on my tailnet. So when somebody wants to go to Jellyfin, you just go to the name of the Jellyfin server. One of them's called Hollywood. when you want to go watch the Hollywood server, you know, when

0: You open up the Jellyfin app, you just put http://Hollywood in there. And I have the search domain all set for the tailnet. You don't even have to put the domain in there. It's so smooth and it's so instant. It also means easy access to my containers. As the longer I use Tailscale, I'm loving the new ways that I deploy it. I mean, yes, I started using it as a VPN. Now I'm fundamentally re-architecting the way I use networking. I'm not using reverse proxies anymore. I don't have inbound ports. I don't have anything on the public internet. I'm spread across multiple homes and multiple businesses now, and I'm using ACLs to keep it all separated. I mean, it is beyond VPN. It is literally programmable networking. And the more I wrap my head around it, the more I realize it's going to fundamentally change the way I do things, and for the better, too. 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It's really great stuff. 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Can you believe it? I mean, really, they have it for just about everything. All right, go try it. Support the show. 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
1: You mentioned over the holiday period, you've been doing a bunch of tinkeration on your home infrastructure. Audio bookshelf is in the dock. What have you been doing with that?
0: Well, speaking of ramifications of leaving Plex, this is also how the wife was doing audiobooks, and I was doing audiobooks.
1: Ruh-roh.
0: Yep. And you know, over the years, you and I have seen recommendations to check out audiobookshelf come in, and I figured now is my chance to do it. I've got to come up with a solution for this. I've got these audiobooks. I got to do something. So I installed audiobookshelf, which generally works best if you have a already organized directory structure, and they give you some documentation on how to do that, so I'll link that in there. But I got lucky because I've done one flat directory with all of my audiobooks just in there as a file, always assuming I'd have a front end to all the metadata information, and that also works. It's a very simple Docker container to get set up. What I did slightly different with mine is I took out all of their networking that comes with their Docker Compose example, and I added a Tailscale service container above it that does a connection to my tailnet. And then I set the audio bookshelf application container network mode to use the Tailscale services container. So the audio bookshelf container isn't actually on the network at all anymore. It's speaking directly to the Tailscale services container, which I then Docker exec in, do an up, authorize, and then boom, it's now on my tailnet as whatever host name I put in the Docker Compose. In this case, it was books. And so the wife gets home a few minutes after I've done this, Alex, and it was, you know, like I remember I shared the story about we were watching a movie and it died at the end and we couldn't get it to work, and that's why we went back to Plex for a bit. This is the reverse moment. This is the moment where you haven't tested it, but it works, and it's so amazing. So the wife gets home. She's like, what you doing? And I'm like, oh, I was just getting our new audiobook server going, which she's a big, big audiobook user. She's immediately, she tunes in. Oh, really? She says. I say, yep, they have an Android app and they have an iOS app. So go ahead and install it and I'll show you how to connect. So she installs the audiobook shelf app, opens it up. First thing it wants, right, is a URL. I tell her, put in HTTP books. And she says, well, I mean, I have to have a .com or something. No, HTTP books. And I'm like, oh, God, please work, because I hadn't tested it yet. But I know she has Tailscale on her phone, and it's usually always on because I have it like a couple of different shortcuts to keep it connected. And sure enough, she hits the login button. She puts her name, hits the login button, and it connects. And there is all her books right there. And it was a glorious self-hosting moment. And it's really nice because at the top of Audio Bookshelf, you can switch through everybody's book library. And Audio Bookshelf does a fantastic job of organizing books in collections and series. So I have a lot of series of books, like the Expanse series, for example. And you can put them all in there and then play them chronologically. And I can also create collections. So I have like Star Trek collections and Bitcoin collections and all these different kind of collections that I can link out. And the family can play if they want.
1: So talk me through that DNS situation. Because just typing the word books shouldn't work. How did you figure that out?
0: Well, It's Magic DNS a bit. So Magic DNS essentially just turns on a DNS resolver for your local tailnet LAN name, domain name. So like mine's whatever.whatever.net or whatever. And so it just makes that the default search domain for tailnet clients. And then after that, I have a DNS server that I'm running in the tailnet running. It's actually Pi-hole that also is acting as a DNS server that I've put some custom host names in. And it also is in that same domain as the tailnet. So it's same local search domain as well. Does that make sense? So it's, so like it just like if, you know, like if I was outside of that, then I would have to put the, if like you tried, to connect to my tailnet, you would have to use the full tailnet host name because your local search domain would be your tailnet if you had Magic DNS turned on.
1: Yep, makes perfect sense. So just a Magic DNS entry is all you need. I've done some fancy stuff with Split DNS in the past to achieve not quite as nice as what you have here, but there's also an internal Tailscale project called go/links, which I'll put a link to in the show notes, which we use internally to share, you know, like who owns which particular part of the product. We just have a go/which or go/who, I forget which one it is. And this just opens up a document with everything that's in there. And so, you know, you can build out internal directory link shortening structures with this kind of stuff too. I mean, when you start adding individual containers to the tailnet as individually resolvable machines, nodes, whatever you want to call them, you can do some fun stuff like Chris has just found out.
0: I didn't explain it very well because I was just explaining how I have it structured, but I'd like to now explain the end result because that might be more understandable. The end result is I now have Audio Bookshelf and VS Code Studio and Jellyfin and several other applications, including a notes application. None of them are using a reverse proxy. I don't have any Nginx. I don't have traffic. I'm not doing anything to route traffic to them because they are coming onto the tailnet directly. Whatever hostname I configure in that Docker Compose, they show up as on the tailnet directly. And so everything is communicating over the tailnet and nothing has to be like routed through Nginx or anything like that. So it actually, I know this, when I explain it, it sounds very complicated, but when you understand it, it's actually easier to implement than typical because you don't have any kind of reverse proxy to set up at all. And everything is secured by the tailnet. And if you need to do SSL, there's actually an integration with Let's Encrypt to get an SSL cert for objects on your tailnet. So it's like, even that's easier. I mean, I'm telling you, Alex, when I figured this out, I was like, well, I'm redoing this machine because the family's all spread out. Sometimes yep. The kids are with their mom and, you know, Hadia's at the RV. I'm here at the studio or whatever's going on. We're all spread out, but we want to access the same resources. And sometimes those resources are at the RV. Sometimes they're at the studio. Sometimes they're at Angie's house. They literally move.
1: It doesn't hit you until you are sat in a, for me at least, you know, I have all of the services across this house, my mom's house, and my mother-in-law's house, all completely unified on my tailnet. It doesn't really hit me until I'm in a hotel in Phoenix and then try and access something in this house and then something in my mom's house. And it's like, oh yeah, I've just got a flat network. It doesn't matter where in the world I am. Like, you know, this sounds like a Tailscale commercial. This isn't the read. It's just a cool project.
0: And what was great is Dylan is also very big on audiobooks for going to sleep. And so I could just tell him the same thing. Open up your app, go to this URL, and now you're on there. And it's like I could just roll this out to my kids, even though they weren't with me that night. Because we all have access to that resource. And I just think that's I love it. I love that mesh one flat network thing. And then to get the container applications on that network without having to do any kind of reverse proxy setup, it's like I feel like it's just even faster now to get started. Like it's because once it's connected, it's got a name, it's DNS, it's I'm good to go. It's like, wow. It was great. It was a really productive holiday break.
1: I feel like the clouds opened and we had angelic music playing. Yeah.
0: Oh, it was so nice.
1: I can picture it now. Mm. Well, I'm glad that you keep your lady friend happy with audiobooks. I had to keep mine happy with a PDF editor or PDF tool the other week. She was signing a contract for something. And there's always that whole dance of, have we got Acrobat installed? Has my Adobe subscription lapsed? Blah, blah, blah, blah, blah. Well, I'm very pleased to tell you about your locally hosted one-stop shop for all of your PDF needs, Sterling PDF.
0: You know, at first I was like, what? And then I started looking into it and I'm like, okay, so I'm setting this up after the show. It does a lot of basic stuff, like it can rotate PDFs, it can convert an image to a PDF and that kind of stuff. But it can also add watermark, that's cool. But then I see in here some really serious things like change and edit metadata, that could be massive. And then OCR and cleanup, that's an option in here.
1: All the basic stuff you might want to do with a PDF, like split pages, add pages, put a signature on it, put a password on it, compress it, you know, turn it into an image, turn an image into a PDF, rotate it. What, of course, view a PDF as well, if you, you know, just want to view a PDF.
0: Yeah. Extract certain pages, split the PDF up, you know, like goes on and on.
1: It really is just killed Adobe Acrobat in one fell swoop, this application. So we used it for a couple of contracts, like I said, that we signed recently. Works fantastically well. So if you need to edit PDFs in any capacity, Sterling PDF is a web service. So you would host this. I'm using, a container on my primary server. And then it's just a web app. So I don't even need any software installed on my computer anymore, which is like, oh, it's just, that's the way every piece of software should be like this.
0: It's always agnostic that way too, which is, it's a checkbox for me. Yep. That's one I'm installing after the show. I think I'm going to install this next one, I suspect. But before you tell me about this, I just want you to be aware, you may be taking away like my top use for Obsidian.
1: Oh no. Well, I will be honest. I got this one from, I think it was a self-hosted subreddit, and I had to double check which subreddit I was actually looking at when I saw the name of it. Because this application is called Lube Log.
0: So, well, you want to keep track of that too, I suppose. Well, at least
1: it's a vehicles. Where is your mind at,
0: sir?
1: Oh,
0: for the car.
1: Yes, yes. Vehicle service record and maintenance tracker. Don't know what you were thinking.
0: This is honestly an embarrassment of mine because I have like logs that I handwrite before I got Obsidian, and then I have Obsidian, but then of course, I have various different iterations on the format of how I logged things over time. It is actually, I'm not kidding, it's embarrassing. So, God, I love the idea of something that's just a standardized application. They don't have any screenshots, though, Alex, that concerns me. Tell me it's not awful to use.
1: It's just a web app. If you look in, there is in the GitHub repo, which will be linked in the show notes, there is a docs folder, and you can have a look at a couple of screenshots in there.
0: Okay.
1: So you add, you know, specific vehicles, and then, you know, every time you fill the car up with fuel, you can say, right, my odometer said this, and it will give you an average consumption of miles per gallon, and, you know,
0: how much.
1: Do I do that? No. This application pick is one of those podcaster public service announcements. It's not an application I actually want or need.
0: Oh, I do if I could actually log oil changes and maintenance on my car.
1: Yeah, well, I think you could absolutely do that with this one.
0: I'm looking at the service record right now. You absolutely can. That I genuinely am going to use. Fuel, not so much.
1: As you say, I have discovered the joys of Obsidian for such tasks, and I just keep it all in Obsidian these days.
0: Yeah, advantage. But it looks like it's a pretty easy stand-up either way. And the name, you know, not hard to forget at all. Lublog. Selfhosted.show/SRE. Please consider becoming a member and supporting the production directly over there. We'll also give you a little bonus content. You get a new feed, which will have some upgrades in the not too distant future, but you get a new feed with a post show as a way of saying thank you for supporting us. We give you a little extra content. Something else you might consider doing is boosting each production individually. I like this because automatically there's a split system in there. So a portion of your boost goes to me, a portion of your boost goes to the show production, which also covers Alex, and a portion of it goes to editor Drew and the Podverse development team, who are building an open source podcasting app that we really like and we use their player on our website. So when you boost the show, you're kind of immediately boosting the entire ecosystem around the show as well. And the splits all do that. Everybody gets their piece automatically, instantly. And I think it's a nice option for this show because the entire infrastructure can be self-hosted to do that. And it is a lot of fun. It is challenging. It is not easy. It is definitely one of, like, you know, the more endurance hikes in Home Lab. But there's versions and sizes and different ways to go for all types. And so you can really build something neat that is self-hosted, programmable money that you can shoot around over TCP/IP. And one of the things you can do with it is support the production here. You go get a new podcast app if you want to do it that way, podcastapps.com. Fountain1.0 is just chef's kiss great. So good. I mentioned Podverse, absolutely fantastic GPL, and cross-platform as well. It's available on mobile, iOS, Android, and the web. I like to mention that because a use case for me when I was commuting is I would sometimes want to finish the podcast at my desk, and it's great for that. Castomatic is fantastic on iOS. 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So it's worth jumping on that because Podcasting 2.0 is all an open standard. Lots of great features in there like transcriptions, chapters, the live tag, like I mentioned, and of course, boosting. And all of that, all of it, all of that technology, all open source, all self-hostable, all sovereign tech, all of it, none of it owned by a big company. 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They're both really appreciated. 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
1: Speaking of notes, whilst we're on the topic of Obsidian and maintenance logs and all that kind of stuff, you found a new app that does note-taking called Memos.
0: And it, you know, it's sort of aiming at that Apple Notes crowd. And this was sent in by an audience member, and I'm sorry I forgot who at this point. But they had heard me kind of complain that, boy, I just wish I could have Apple Notes. This tries to get there. It bills itself as a privacy-first, lightweight note-taking service. And it's Markdown. And it does look a little bit like something like Apple Notes. It's a web app. It is open source. It is very self-hosted. It's very simple to get going. And it works pretty well either on the phone or in your web browser. And it's probably great for somebody who just wants a simple feed of notes, and then you can do a quick search against them either based on date or title or hashtag. And if that sounds like you, it is really great for that. And I think where I may see this get some uses with the wife, because she's a big Apple Notes user, and I'm beginning the very slow process over 2024. I'm beginning to move her off of an iPhone. And I'm going to move her onto Graphene OS. And Apple Notes is my first target. And I think Memos is going to be perfect for that. The one area that I wish it did a little better is it doesn't really do great with pictures and getting text out of pictures. And that's an area where the Apple Notes just kills it. It does have a brilliant UI. It's really simple to understand. You can attach pictures. And, like, you know, to-do checkboxes. And it has a nice sharing system, multi-user system, and you can mark notes private, or you can mark them for anybody on the instance, or you can make them public and link to them if you have that set up. And it is actually, you know, it's got an API, so you could probably integrate it with a lot of stuff if you knew how to do that. I like it a lot. I feel bad that I sound like I'm negative on it, but it's just not quite it for me.
1: It does look nice. Like the user interface looks pretty polished in a way that Obsidian's isn't. It's almost like someone took TiddlyWiki and made it pretty.
0: Yeah. Yeah. And in a feed style, like a news feed style.
1: Yeah.
0: Which works for me for my first 20 or 30 notes, but I think would kind of get old after a while. And then I would be down into the hashtags and in the searching all the time.
1: Maybe this would be good if you're into something like journaling. Something like that.
0: And definitely.
1: You just want that daily or even hour by hour. Like I'm at the bus stop. I want to capture this random thought or something.
0: Or like, I've noticed the way my wife uses notes is she's generally using 3 or 4 or 5 notes at a time for different things, but then they kind of age out.
1: Yeah.
0: And then, and so this, I think, system will work for her. So I have it running, and with my new way I have containers set up, she just goes to memos in her web browser, and then it comes up as a quick little web app.
1: Well, it's nice that it's open source. You can find a link to the GitHub repo in the show notes. It's written in React and Go. So, yeah, nothing really bad to say about it from that perspective.
0: No, not bad. Well, let's get to some boost before we get out of here. ZZ Bras boosted in. I think I'm getting that right. I'm feeling like I got that right with 20,000 sats using Cast-O-Matic, which is a fantastic app. It's like something I miss on Android. Longtime listener, appreciate all the content. Alex, for my Medea mini split unit, I've tried both, I think it's Mesa and Sensibo, I don't know, Air Pro. I ended up keeping the Mesa as it has HomeKit support. That sounds nice. It ties right into Home Assistant with that HomeKit support. Provides physical local control. Nice. Shows the temperature physically on the screen as well. It's been rock solid for a year now. Did not require me to open up the mini split unit. Oh, that's nice. My new LG TV has HomeKit support. You can turn it off, but you can't turn it on.
1: That doesn't make sense.
0: How lame is that? It's lame. Well, because it's off, I guess.
1: Maybe it burns a fuse on the circuit board. Do you remember? Like certain things voids the warranty if you disable HomeKit.
0: Also, my LG TV came with a big Matter logo on it, but I installed the Matter integration on Home Assistant and nothing shows up. So I don't know.
1: It's the year of Matter again.
0: Yeah, I just watched their live stream today. He also wants to recommend, and we had some other folks boosting with this, Obsidian Live Sync. A bevy of features, he writes. Instant sync between devices. It gives the ability to merge conflicts before overwriting in case you have issues. Oh, I hate that kind of stuff. And it works between all my devices, iOS, Android, Windows, and even Mac. I have a separate couch DB for the wife and myself, and I have multiple vaults on each. Ah, I see. So it's got a couch DB back in. Been using it for almost 6 months now. No issue. Strong recommend. Okay, very good to know.
1: Yeah, we've had lots of recommendations for this CouchDB-based live sync situation. So whenever my subscription is up for Obsidian, which I think is in the summer, I will definitely take a look at this.
0: Interesting. We'll put a link in the show notes. I appreciate the signal on this one. Yeah. But, you know, when you see, like, that's finally what pushed me over to try Audio Bookshelf, was that people just kept coming in and saying, you got to try it. And they were right. They were right. So Obsidian Live Sync, you're probably right there, too. What I really, really, really, really appreciate about Obsidian Sync so far is that I've never once had to resolve a conflict. And it's funny because I'm constantly resolving conflicts with Nextcloud Sync for my Obsidian library folder. Because on a couple of machines, I guess I put it in my Nextcloud folder thinking that was smart. And now I'm just inundated every day with Nextcloud Sync errors because of that. But yet, Obsidian Sync continues on. Bolopar comes in with 5,000 sats. This is about your mini split too. I had a Mitsubishi mini split, he writes. I installed it in my office and it got connected nicely to Home Assistant. Oh, I used an ESP01 with ESP Home and it works well. Links to the project, a little ESP Mitsubishi heat pump project. That's pretty nice.
1: Yeah, I mentioned in the last episode, I ended up using the Broadlink RM4 infrared to control it, and honestly, that's been working fine.
0: Is it working?
1: Yeah, the main thing I wanted to do is just turn it off at midnight and turn it on at like 8 a.m. or something. Just
0: and does that RF controller talk to Home Assistant?
1: Yeah, it's infrared, but the Broadlink talks to Home Assistant. I think it's a cloud integration, so it's not perfect, but it does the job. And I didn't have to open up anything, particularly with that CN105 connector that I talked about a little bit. I'm just nervous to plug into a new like $5,000-$6,000 air conditioning unit, and yeah, I want to.
0: It's good. Sounds like you got a working solution. I that's nice. Mount Bud dude comes in with 5,000 sats. This is gonna sound stupid, but I finally figured out Docker Compose, and now I'm spinning up all the stuff on my home server. Hey, right on! Congratulations. Always had trouble with the environment variables, and now those have been worked. I'm setting them up now, and I'm so happy to be self-hosting stuff. So now I have to figure out remote backups with Duplicati. Well, good job. I remember, you know, when I got Docker Compose working, I think the big breakthrough for me was when I realized I could stack multiple you know, different services and apps in one Docker Compose and have like my media center, my, you know, my editing, you know, and just have them all updated. So have fun with it. Yeah. Do make sure you back it up. Grumpy Linux Admin comes in with some space balls, 1, 2, 3, 4, 5 sats. In episode 113, you mentioned that you guys are running a reverse proxy in your home labs. What's the purpose of running a reverse proxy and how would you use it in a home lab? Love the show. I always look forward to new episodes.
1: Great question. I have written about this topic quite a few times over the years, originally on the Linux Server blog. Let me see if I can find that blog post and put a link to it in the show notes. But the basic gist is remembering IP addresses and port numbers stinks. Not having TLS certificates or HTTPS, SSL certificates, whatever you want to call them, stinks. And the idea behind a reverse proxy is you have one service exposed to the internet listening for web requests. And when you type a URL into your web browser, let's say homeassistant.alexishouse.com, that reverse proxy is listening for that web request. Now, in that request is a bunch of headers and a bunch of information identifying your client, you know, your source IP address, the destination, all that kind of stuff. And the reverse proxy has the knowledge and the permissions to actually proxy that traffic in your internal network from wherever your reverse proxy is hosted. In the old days, this was hanging out on the public internet. Although with these days, with Tailscale and things like that, I just have everything behind the firewall. But reverse proxies will work whether they're on the internet or in a private network or anything like that. So the general idea is you type in a URL rather than an IP address and port number.
0: And it's really just become common. I mean, our infrastructure, just about every infrastructure you're going to go to, you're going to have one machine that's sort of on the edge that's going to receive the connections. It'll be the termination point for the TLS certification, and then it'll send the traffic to the correct box internally and then bring it back forward. And you can see on a system with containers why this would be useful, because you could have Nextcloud on there and you could have VS Code Studio on there and you could have some of the apps like Audio Bookshelf we talked about. They're all on their own ports, but you could all have them just be at your domain without the port number with something like Nginx or Traffic in there doing a reverse proxy for you that knows that when you go to that domain name, I'm actually sending it to this application, this service, this machine, whatever it is, and it's at this port number, and it just handles all of that for the user. So that's another reason to do it even for yourself.
1: And then another reason that reverse proxies became really popular, we talked a little bit about TLS a few minutes ago, is Let's Encrypt came along probably when 2017, 18-ish, I think. You used to have to pay for SSL certificates. Remember that back in the day? You used to have to actually pay. It was hundreds of dollars for a TLS certificate for a domain.
0: And depending on the web server, treacherous to install sometimes.
1: Yeah. And the purpose of a TLS certificate is to verify ownership. So when you make a web request, you want to know that the server answering that request is the server that you actually requested the content from. So if you click on the little padlock, or these days the little, you know, menu item in your browser, you can actually go in and view the certificate. But the reason that reverse proxies in self-hosting are really popular is because a lot of them have certbot built in, or some kind of Let's Encrypt ACME-based kind of certificate automation built in. So you can type in to your reverse proxy configuration, homeassistant.alexishouse.com, verify ownership through whoever your registrar is, through some kind of DNS validation or HTTP validation. I appreciate some of that might be a little advanced, but I have a tutorial, which again, I'll link to in the show notes on perfectmediaserver.com, walking you through the entire process of TLS validation with Traffic, Namecheap and Cloudflare. And, you know, the upshot is you end up with a TLS certificate verifying that Alex's Home Assistant, or was it Home Assistant at alexishouse.com, is actually my version of Home Assistant and not Chris's, for example, or it's not got some kind of man-in-the-middle injection that's going on. Somebody hasn't intercepted an iframe or done some weird injection somewhere. Like, you can verify the content that's actually reaching your device and your eyeballs is cryptographically, bit for bit, what was sent from the origin server.
0: I think home labbers more and more are going to probably have to learn some sort of reverse proxy solution, because it, just in my experience, more and more mobile apps just fundamentally don't work if you don't have SSL or TLS. Like, it just, they won't connect. They'll just refuse to connect. And that, I think, will become more and more common. And then people will have to have more and more applications they're hosting on their own homeland that need TLS. And that's where reverse proxy will be really useful. Noobs comes in with a total of 2,322 sets. And I know. He says, the rage when I fire up Jellyfin for the kids and it just throws up in air. It's hard to put into words, so I'll turn it into sats. Glad no, it's not just me. Great. I like this. When your home lab fails you, turn that rage into support for the self-hosted podcast. Gene Bean comes in with 2048 sats. Regarding Zigbee plugs that make overall mesh better, that's the key. I've been impressed with the Zengeld. That's S-E-N-G-L-E-D. And he says, I've replaced others with them. They make the mesh better, but they also do energy monitoring. Yeah, I'll plus one that. They pop right up on Home Assistant 3 out of 4 times. I will say, having deployed like a dozen of them, the fourth sometimes just never connects. So, like, I'm not kidding you. 1 out of every 4, I kind of just end up tossing. However, I still like them a lot, and they will improve your Zigbee reliability because they are repeaters, and the energy monitoring is great. Okay, rounding it out, I'm Root, Aroa Ducks, and this is really brilliant. Take this advice. Take this sage wisdom. Dashboards are like cable management. All nice and tidy for like 3 days. Then you change something, and it's a mess again.
1: Yes, sir. Yep. That's it.
0: I saw that one when it came in, and it made me laugh.
1: Do you ever see these productivity gurus on YouTube that make a living out of making videos telling other people how to be productive?
0: Oh, yeah.
1: And they always have these perfectly cable-managed desks, and they're talking about aesthetics, and they're talking about this and that. And I'm sure it's a lovely place to be in a life that nothing ever changes. But how are they getting any actual work done?
0: That is their work, I think.
1: Yeah.
0: I think that's it. That's the hack.
1: Because just before this show, like, I mean, we haven't sat down and recorded for 3 weeks. I don't change much on this desk, but for whatever reason, I had to get underneath and unplug my audio interface because it had dropped off my Thunderbolt dock for whatever reason.
0: Yeah.
1: And I had to unpick the cable. Or is it this one? Is it that one? Like, do these guys not have these issues? Like,
0: No, I think they don't live real lives. I tell you what. Perplexes me is I have an automation that fires up one of my computers in here. Same exact process to boot it every single time. Nothing changes. No state changes on the computer. Sometimes U Launcher launches, and sometimes it crashes at boot. Nothing changes. Nothing changes in the state. Nothing changes in the process. And our last boost comes from Southern Fried Sassafras, 2,000 sats. This is thanks for keeping my to-do and research list for my home lab and setup tech ever growing. We did have a few more boosts. I had to kind of cut it down for time because we're running long, but I put them in the boost barn. It is linked in the show notes. You can go find that. There's some good ones in there, and I read all of them. We had 12 boosters total, 63,136 sats. I think that's maybe one of our lowest ever, but it has been the holidays. But with the ad winter continuing, we'd love your support. Go get a new podcast app. Fountain 1.0 is out, and it is fantastic. It's fabulous. Podverse continues to build one of the best GPL podcast apps out there as well. And Castomatic is a real choice on iOS. 3 great apps, newpodcastapps.com to pick and then boost in.
1: I will say as well, I know that Chris did a bunch of stuff, you know, promoting the network and stuff already in the show. But I will say, if you work for a company or know of someone that works for a company that is in this space and has been thinking, oh, it'd be cool if we could advertise on a network like JB. We're not swimming in sponsorships these days, you know. Like Chris says, it's a bit of a winter when it comes to that kind of thing. So,
0: and it's tricky for us too, because we say no. And the sponsors a lot, and the sponsors that are available tend to be at lower and lower quality right now. So it's like the ones that are high quality, we'd love to work with.
1: Mm-hmm.
0: And folks that are sourced from our community tend to be of some of the highest quality. So yeah, do reach out.
1: Get a good deal.
0: Yeah, reach out. Reach out.
1: Speaking of community support and stuff like that, we are going to be having a very, very busy first half of the year conference-wise, aren't we?
0: Yeah. We have NixCon and Scale coming up. March 14th through like the whatever. Then shortly after that, it is Texas Linux Fest.
1: You mean Barbecue Fest?
0: Right? Yes. Yes. And then we'll round it out with Linux Fest at the end of April. It's boom, boom, boom. I legitimately am concerned about how I'm going to get my butt from Texas back up to Seattle area in time for Linux Fest Northwest. Because it take like when I do the shows, it takes me like 6-7 days to drive from Texas when I stop to do the shows.
1: Well, it's going to be tricky. You know, if only they had invented these things that you could sit in that do hundreds of miles per hour in
0: the
1: sky.
0: If man was meant to fly, he'd have wings, Alex.
1: Chris, I've got three words for you. Mm-hmm. Make it so.
0: All right, you can find me on Weapon X. I'm at Chris LAS. The podcast is over there as well, at Self-Hosted Show.
1: You can find me at alex.ktz.me. I've got a sort of like little link tree situation going on over there for all the different places you can find me. And as usual, thanks for listening, everybody. That was selfhosted.show/114.
0: Hello, and welcome to Linux Action News, episode 282, recorded on March 1st, 2023. I'm Chris.
2: And I'm Wes.
0: Well, hello, Wes. Let's do the news.
2: The end of February marks the first anniversary of the Steam Deck shipping to customers. We thought this made for a pretty good moment to check in with what BoilingSteam.com calls the ultimate gaming platform.
0: I feel like this year came up on us really quick. It still feels like the Deck is my newest device, and waiting in that queue to finally get my pre-order still feels like a pretty fresh memory, but you know what? I went back. I looked at it. It was the end of 22, kind of the end of fall, beginning of winter, where Valve announced that their pre-order queue had been fulfilled and that the orders were now just going live. You didn't have to get in any kind of line. You could just go on there and order a Deck. Now, unfortunately, the Deck hasn't made it completely around the world as of now. 1 year later, I know our listeners in Australia are still waiting for an opportunity to be able to buy the Steam Deck. But I think even if you can't or don't own a Steam Deck yet, as a result of the device existing, especially over this past year, Linux gaming has improved.
2: Yeah, that's really got to be one of my takeaways here. I still need to personally pick up a Deck, or maybe a Deck 2. We'll see. But gaming on Linux, just in general, has gotten a lot easier. In fact, we keep seeing reports from the audience, you know, folks who had dabbled with Linux gaming in the past but never really stuck with it, and then giving it another try more recently and just being blown away with the progress. It used to be that a game working on Linux was kind of the exception. You know, we were all happy about that. But these days, I think it's the other way around.
0: For me, the Steam Deck killed the Nintendo Switch. It's just, if you think about it as a pure gaming device, it's really incredible. You just power it up, you log in, and every PC game you've ever bought ever on Steam is just available. I cannot buy any other gaming console where that's the case. It breaks buying all other consoles, I think. It should be the new standard. You buy the games, and then you can put them on any device you want. Right now, if you go buy, say, a Nintendo Switch, you end up spending at least or maybe almost as much as you did in the device just to buy games for the thing, because they're like $60 a pop. So I think having your entire gaming library available to you is a compelling advantage for regular consumers who don't get caught up in the technology. And the fact that the Deck has been executed well, again, I think is also a compelling consumer option. The thing is, for me, and I know a lot of people in our audience, it's also really appealing because it is a pure Linux box. I do get caught up in the technical stuff, and I really like what they've done here. I think the OS is fascinating. And then the fact that Plasma's on there makes it just one of my all-time favorite hardware devices.
2: And, you know, Steam is getting close to 8,000 validated games now for the Deck, with almost 3,000 of those being verified. Sure, there are still some hit-and-miss results in that pack, but when you think about the number in terms of games being released for a console in its very first year, it's kind of a staggering amount.
0: Yeah, it is. And it's really only possible because Valve invested a decade in building out gaming on Linux. And then they base the Deck on all of that work. And they're using Steam Play as a shim with benefits. It's got to be a combination of long-term thinking and all of that decade of work coming together that delivers results that Nintendo, Sony, or Microsoft could only dream about, because they don't have that pipeline. And I agree, Wes. I think the Deck 2 is going to be even more compelling. But I'm pretty happy for a Gen 1 product.
2: Yeah, speaking of competitors and new devices, looking back at the past year, I think it's probably notable that there hasn't been a real competitor that's gotten anywhere close to the Deck in sales or media coverage. I mean, it's, you know, an open sort of device. Companies could have gone wild with this. Now, there are a couple of devices out there, like the GPD or the Neo 2, but I don't know. To me, at least, they don't seem to really be moving the needle and are kind of more expensive in some cases.
0: Yeah, I like the idea that this is a new class of console that maybe we will see some competitors come along that are really worth snatching up. I think the thing that's really hard to compete with, though, is even if they can match it on the hardware, or maybe they could even, you know, leapfrog the hardware. It's not impossible. But they won't have that network effect that Steam and Valve have, and that's going to be tricky. I think as I see this kind of long game playing out, I really think back to that famous quote from Linus. It was almost 9 years ago.
3: I'm on record as saying that maybe Valve will actually save the Linux desktop. And it's actually not because I think games are important. I don't care. I don't play games. I think some people do, so games may be important. But the really important issue is, I guarantee you, Valve will not make 15 different binaries. And I also guarantee you that every single desktop distribution will care about Valve binaries. So the problem is, Valve will build everything statically linked and create huge binaries, and that's kind of sad. But it's what you have to do right now.
2: FFmpeg is one of the world's most widely deployed open source projects. And version 6.0 was released this week.
0: Let's celebrate. This is great. FFmpeg is essential software these days. And we have been waiting like nerds for a bit for version 6.0. The project was initially roughly targeting a January-ish release. But I think 6.0 will be worth the wait. It's shipping this week, and I had the opportunity to watch the FOSDEM presentation before it was released, given by Jean-Baptiste of VLC fame, and what he calls kind of a dual talk. He talks both about FFmpeg 6.0 and about VLC. He discussed the work going into FFmpeg to improve its multi-threading code.
4: One of the major changes, difficult thing that we've seen is multi-threading the FFmpeg CLI, right? So all those big guys at YouTube and Vimeo and Facebook and all those providers of FFmpeg nice UIs are basically, one of the things they complained about is the lack of multi-threading on FFmpeg. So they invent a lot of weird frameworks to do that. So there is a lot of work to do that directly inside FFmpeg. It's going to go on for the whole year, I think, for all 2023. But that means that a lot of things will be better for you to use. And of course, when you do that, you need to actually care about thread safety, right, and cleanups. So that's a lot of cleanups. What was done for 5.0 was that the muxes are now in their own threads. There will be more things.
2: The project seems to have internalized that large cloud providers, well, they'll build whatever scaffolding they need to make FFmpeg do what their use cases call for. But it wasn't just the CPU multi-threading that got some work this time around. FFmpeg 6.0 supports encoding acceleration on all major GPUs.
4: One of the things that is important is that you've probably seen that all the big guys building GPUs have now shipped AV1 encoders. So in 6.0, we've got Intel and NVIDIA and AMD. So you can actually encode AV1 in hardware. And that's actually very fast, right?
0: Well, maybe not quite as big as operations like YouTube, but Jupiter Broadcasting actually is a really heavy user of FFmpeg in multiple different ways. And so we always appreciate all those little performance improvements, too. It means our episodes get out faster. And, you know, it's not all CPUs and GPUs. Actually, while the RISC-V did get some love as well, 6.0 is sporting all of the traditional array of updates you might expect.
4: In terms of actual features, there is, of course, lots of new codecs, lots of new filters. The ones I prefer are the FTR, which is an annoying company who doesn't want us to reverse engineer that. Bonk, APAC, there is a SIM SSIM 360 filter, and some very cool bitstream filter too, for the DTS to PTS one. Look at that one. It's quite useful.
2: We'll have the entire talk linked in the show notes. Besides FFmpeg, the talk also includes valuable insights into the nature of free software development and a darn neat demonstration of using WebAssembly to run VLC right in the web browser. So check it out. As we mentioned on the show recently, Plasma 5.27 marked the end of the 5 series. Though, of course, that series will still receive updates for quite a while. But the team is making things official this week by moving the Plasma repos to Qt 6 only. And they do warn, upstream Plasma is going to be broken for a bit. Writing, quote, "There will be disruption because of this. While we aim for getting a basic workspace running as soon as possible, non-essential functionality might be broken for a while. We'll be following that development process and update you as notable moments happen."
0: Linode.com/LAN. 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
0: The Linux 6.3 development window is open, and we wanted to look at some of the more interesting new features and improvements that have landed so far.
2: Well, it might not surprise you to learn it's shaping up to be another fantastic release already. And as always, Michael Harbel over at Pharonix has some great additional coverage we'll have linked so you can get all those nitty-gritty details. But one of the more interesting new features here is the introduction of the hardware noise tool.
0: Yeah, this is fascinating, and I hadn't really been following this too closely until now, but it seems like it's a hardware noise tool that's been coming together just over the last few months. The project name is HW Noise, and it relies on the operating system Noise Tracer to track and display a summary of the noise attributed to hardware. And it does this by disabling interrupts and scheduling of threads, so only non-maskable interrupts and hardware-related noise is observed.
2: That sounds pretty neat. For this next story, I think you'll need to bring your own horns, because you just knew more Rust code would be landing in the kernel soon. With 6.3, that more Rust code is more groundwork, which, once in place, opens the door for Rust-written kernel modules and drivers to hopefully start getting upstreamed and into a future kernel. Maybe not exciting, but definitely important.
0: I'm not getting my hopes up, Wes, but we could potentially see the very basics of a Rust driver in Linux 6.4 or 6.5. Maybe. We'll see. But it's going to be pretty soon. And, you know, we're always watching for notable file system improvements that are coming your way. In 6.3, Extended 4 is now using multiple processes to perform direct I/O writes to pre-allocated blocks using a shared inode lock rather than requiring an exclusive lock. Just this change alone can give you significant performance improvements. And as you might expect, there's also your standard bug fixes and cleanup that are landing for Extended 4 as well.
2: Not to be neglected, we've also seen a big batch of ButterFS updates for Linux 6.3, submitted by SUSE's David Sturba. This includes support for block group allocation class heuristics, which aims to pack files by size, which should help to avoid fragmentation in block groups. There's also another round of improvements and cleanup for ButterFS's native RAID 5 and RAID 6 implementations, much like we recently saw in the just-released Linux 6.2, apparently an area of active effort.
0: Don't sleep on ButterFS. It's getting rapid improvements with every kernel release, and some of them are just performance improvements that you just love to see. It's just so great. And as Michael Larbel says, they're, quote, juicy performance optimizations resulting in really significant gains for certain tasks. So it's just fantastic to see ButterFS getting this kind of investment from multiple different groups. And in this case, by SUSE.
2: And there are the scheduler changes, merged earlier this week, that tweak an area of the kernel that really impacts all of us. It's mostly a collection of minor optimizations and fixes so far. That's nice to see, of course. But the question at this point for me is if all these little micro-optimizations, if you will, actually add up to measurable performance gains.
0: Yeah, I suppose so. Time will tell. There'll be some testing, I'm sure. And lastly, an area we're always keeping an eye on just for ongoing development is RISC-V.
2: With 6.3, we're seeing some edge cases get solved, ultimately, hopefully resulting in a more polished user experience if you're trying to get Linux up and running on a RISC-V chip. You see, in RISC-V land, there's a healthy-ish extension system at play. Unfortunately, that can also lead to some real curveballs for the kernel to have to deal with. But merged this Saturday is some code for improved extension detection and some alternative patching infrastructure that should help with non-spec compliant extensions.
0: Yeah, the reason why I think that's kind of nice to see land, Wes, is because ultimately it's just going to make the RISC-V experience feel less fragmented. And there is a decent list of optimizations for RISC-V landing in 6.3 as well, but a lot of those are workload specific, so we'll just leave the links in the notes if you're interested. I think my takeaway is I am so impressed by the amount of just rapid improvements to a lot of systems and subsystems that we use on a daily basis. This stuff continues to get iterated and improved upon, and nearly every single kernel release is noteworthy these days. This has not historically been the way this has worked. If you go back to some of the 4-series kernels and early 5-series kernels, there's not a lot going on in comparison, at least compared to today. I guess maybe back then we thought otherwise. I just feel like when you think about this project, trying to put the scale of it into words, at least all at once, is almost impossible. I think the best way to go about a project like this and really trying to capture what it's doing is documenting the important moments in real time. And so we'll keep doing that for the kernel and everything else happening in the world of Linux and open source. So you don't miss a single episode. Head over to linuxactionnews.com/subscribe for all the ways to get every new episode.
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0: 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That's all the news for this week.

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1: Do you know where 2% comes from?
0: I don't, I'm not, I'm.
1: No, no, but 2%
0: comes from. 3%, it would be, would make all of us feel awful in 10 years.
1: 2% comes from the Bank of New Zealand in the early 90s.
0: It seems like a good number to me.
2: It's a number,
1: but it's an arbitrary number. What you've got to,
0: Well, 5 is an arbitrary number. If you want to deflate $36 trillion, let's go to 10 then.
1: I don't want to pull the rug from under U.S. economic exceptionalism. I think we are outpacing the rest of the world.
0: We're starting to at 3%.
1: I think we are investing in the economies of tomorrow, in the growth drivers of tomorrow. The private sector, everything else. Well, if you push this economy into recession.
0: The private sector is not what causes the inflation.
1: Joe, if you push this economy into recession, you will not just lose current standard of living, you will lose future standard of living. We are in a very good position.
0: 3% loses the future standard of living. That's the problem.
1: 2.5 to 3 is what I said. You went immediately to 3.
0: Well, if you say 3 at the high end,
1: and as long as inflation,
0: okay with it.
1: As long as inflation expectations are stable, you can navigate.
0: You better buy some Bitcoin, Muhammad.

0: 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Don't you just love it when a plan comes together? We're really on the verge of a new era for Bitcoin. Not just because of a changing administration and a pro-crypto administration coming in, but because of the macro environment that is setting up. You heard in that intro clip, Joe's arguing about how inflation impacts people, and their guest is arguing about inflation expectations. This is the new messaging here, and I think Bitcoin is really lined up for some wins, and I'm going to get into some specifics this week, tell you where I see that. And I think we should start with this higher inflation report for December. Now, CNBC's guests might have been playing this off, but U.S. inflation rose to 2.9%. Now, these are the official numbers. It did fall in line with what many had projected U.S. inflation would be at. Now, if you ask me, 2.9% is still too damn high. It's basically 3%, and we all know that the real inflation number, especially in certain areas, is much, much higher. Not all of the numbers are bad, depending on your lens.
1: But when it comes to inflation, not entirely clear-cut for investors as to what it means for the Fed. Steve Leisman here with more. Steve, does this change anything?
2: Not immediately. And Sarah, I like the way you led into that, saying it's not entirely clear-cut for investors. And so it's also not going to be clear-cut for the Fed either. Even though the numbers, as you reported, better than expected, it's not a green light for the Fed to cut rates, at least not anytime soon. Let's go through the number. 0.4 is what we got, a tick worse than the prior month.
0: It's up 0.4. So what he said there is sort of true, but the other side of that is also means it's not a green light to raise rates. So if you go by the official data, the surge was primarily driven by higher prices for energy, which that's hopefully going to be reflected down in the next report. Eggs are way up, and so are used cars. So I guess if you're looking to sell a used car, now's the time to do it. Now, this means that the Fed is likely not going to increase rate cuts or decrease rate cuts right now at this point in time. But I don't care about that. What I care about, and I'm wondering if you noticed, Bitcoin ripped on inflation being up. Now, it kind of depended on the expectation getting nailed, right? If it was way over, way under, I don't know how Bitcoin would have performed. So part of this is the market wasn't spooked. But the data, even with their cooked data, shows that inflation is continuing to tick up. And on the news, people bought Bitcoin. Equities and bonds are rallying as consumer prices are kind of moderately continuing to go up. I think that's interesting. What it tells us is investors see this as an acceptable amount of dollar debasement because it helps their equities. In other words, the rich and the government are both incentivized for the currency to be debased. Both the wealthy and the government benefit from controlled currency debasement. It inflates asset prices –

0: reduces the real value of debt for both the wealthy and the government, and it boosts government tax revenues. So there is a real incentive that gets created to allow inflation to continue without getting out of control. And it's all these insidious things that line up, from the people who have a lot of assets and money to the governments that want to run a lot of debts.
1: The lever you have pulled breaks. Is not in service.
0: And 2025 is off to a ripper of a start for U.S. debt.
2: Got some more breaking news. This time out of Washington, the monthly look at how much the federal government is spending. Megan Castella has the details. Megan.
3: Kelly, this time it is more than ever. The government spending $1.8 trillion so far in fiscal year 2025. That's about 6% more than the first quarter of last year and setting an all-time record in spending for the first 3 months of the fiscal year. Treasury's taken in just about $1.1 trillion in the same time frame. So the government has also set a record for the size of the deficit at this point in the fiscal year, running at $681 billion.
0: Whoo, these are big numbers. So total spending, $1.8 trillion. Total revenue, $1.1 trillion. Deficit of $681 billion.
3: That's 26% higher than the first quarter of fiscal 2024. Now, as for what's causing this record spending, a big chunk of it is interest on the public debt. The U.S. spending $308 billion in interest the first 3 months of this year. That's a 7% increase from the same quarter a year ago. And then looking across the agencies, they're spending a bit more, too. A couple highlights here. Spending was up 41%, $9 billion at the Department of Homeland Security, most of that due to FEMA spending more on hurricane and disaster relief. Spending at the Department of Veterans Affairs up 13% or $11 billion. That's a response to Congress's move to expand benefits for veterans. Social Security also up 6% so far this year. And EPA also spent an extra $21 billion so far this year to put towards its greenhouse gas reduction fund. Guys.
4: All right, Megan. Thank you.
0: Thank you, Megan. So this is bullish for Bitcoin because here we are. Inflation is ticking up. People are looking for an inflation hedge. You see the results already. Bitcoin skyrocketed on the news. We are also entering, more than ever, an era of populist policies. And whichever political figure leans more into populism is probably going to do better. And so they can't really cut out the handouts right now. In fact, with the situation everybody's in, they're likely going to need to increase it. And then you add in the situation with the California wildfires, which, man, I got a story about somebody that lost their stash, and it really hit me, you know, because I'm up here in Washington. I can see the same thing happening here. Our government is just as screwed up as California's government is when it comes to managing that kind of stuff. And these things add cost. You know, we're talking hundreds of billions of dollars in California's case that's going to have to go on somebody's balance sheet. So we got debt ticking up at a faster than ever pace for the first fiscal quarter of 2025 for the U.S. government, which sounds like it's already 3 months in. Yes, so debt's ripping, inflation's ticking up. Just in time for year two of the Bitcoin ETFs. Robert Michnick stopped by Bloomberg. He is BlackRock's go-to guy for the Bitcoin ETFs, for their IBIT ETF. And he had a little chat about how the first year has gone and how year two is going. And what's incredible is, you know, my take, and I want you to listen for this, is he basically says they just had the most successful ETF launch in history. Oh, and by the way, we're just getting started.
5: Yeah, well, I think big picture, it was a pretty incredible first year for IBIT. Obviously, record-setting on a lot of dimensions, including inflows and asset accumulation. And, you know, as we come into year two now, we're focused on a lot of the same stuff that we were in year one, which is really being a valuable resource and an education partner to many of our clients. As we've talked about in the past on this show, we're still quite early days in terms of the adoption of the wealth advisory and the institutional segment. And
0: so they're going to focus on education, which means marketing. They're going to sell. They're going to sell. That's what that means. And even though they've had the most successful ETF launch in history, they're still early days in the big money. There's still big money, and that's who they're reaching out to. That's who they're selling to right now. That's the next wave for year two.
5: Early days in terms of the adoption of the wealth advisory and the institutional segment. And so we're spending a lot of time engaging with those types of clients.
4: Is that where the growth is? We just heard from Kavita Gupta, Delta Blockchain, who said institutional is the next catalyst in 2025. I mean, how much opportunity is there?
5: Well, certainly the third bucket, which we refer to as end investors direct, was gangbusters out of the gates, right? And these other two categories, wealth advisory and institutional, there are much greater hurdles in terms of their process and the research and diligence that they go through.
4: Of those two.
0: All right, a quick translation. He's saying retail has basically instant access to whatever money they have. You know, you've got your accounts. You don't have to go get approval from a committee or a board. You can go buy your spot Bitcoin ETF. And small businesses, small companies can already do that. But large organizations, they have complicated processes that take a long time.
5: No, there are much greater hurdles in terms of their process and the research and diligence that they go through.
4: Of those two buckets, which is a bigger opportunity?
5: It's hard to pick one, but probably wealth advisory, actually, because there's a lot of sort of momentum around firms that are working through their expedited approvals processes to allow advisors to actually put these ETPs in client portfolios. But
0: so he's saying there, and I apologize that the co-host is typing in the background. That's not me. That's them. What he's saying here is that, yes, we've had the most successful ETF launch. It's incredible how much asset it's already under management, but the next group is even larger than that group.
5: Their expedited approvals processes to allow advisors to actually put these ETPs in client portfolios. But institutional is very significant as well, and that's an education journey for many that's been playing out over the year. We're starting to see more of them emerge, particularly over the last quarter, I would say. You saw more institutions and a little bit more wealth advisory in the overall mix of inflows.
0: I am so excited to hear that. Bring it. Pump it. This, to me, is a very viable way for businesses to get in and get some exposure. There is a bit of mystery in the air as I record, because this is the week before Donald Trump takes office, and his team has been signaling expectations should be high.
6: President-elect Donald Trump reportedly told Republican senators that he's preparing more than 100 executive orders to sign on day one, according to the Associated Press. The fact-check team's Janae Bowens is back. Okay, so break down the difference between executive actions and executive orders.
0: I'm going to leave this in. I wasn't planning to, but Boost didn't tell me if the extra explanation was helpful to you.
7: Yeah, Dee Dee. So to put it simply, executive action is the broad term for what the president can do. Now, this includes memorandums, proclamations, and executive orders. Now, executive orders are official, legally binding mandates to certain federal agencies on how to interpret and carry out federal law. Now, they are printed in the Federal Register and do not require congressional approval. They can be challenged in court if deemed unconstitutional.
6: Who has issued the most executive orders?
7: Yeah, so Franklin D. Roosevelt, the only president who served more than two terms, signed 3,721 executive orders.
0: Wow.
7: Now, most of them dealt with measures to help the country fight the Great Depression and World War II. Now, Trump signed 55 executive orders his first year in office. President Joe Biden signed 77 in his first year.
0: So there you go. So Trump did 55 his first term. And 100 this time around. And we are to believe that some of them, to many of them, will be about crypto and Bitcoin. Why are we believing that? Because the Trump team leaked to the Washington Post and said that this is essentially going to be the situation. Here is a quote from the article. Sachs and members of the Trump transition team have been working closely with crypto leaders to finalize a legislative strategy. And Trump is expected to issue executive orders on the first day of his presidency. They may address issues including debanking and the repeal of the controversial crypto accounting policy requiring banks holding digital assets to count them as liabilities on their bank's own balance sheet, according to a person involved with the conversations, i.e. probably David Sachs. Quote, the Trump team has made it very clear that this is a priority, the person added. Additionally, the Washington Post shed some lights on some of the presentations and prepping the Trump team has been doing. David Sachs previewed the administration's plans at Mar-a-Lago right before Christmas on December 20th to a group of tech investors who flew down to the Palm Beach residence to host for this hosted lunch event. They dined on black cod with mushroom miso broth while David Sachs gave a presentation. I thought it was notable that Kathy Wood from ARK was there. So I don't think she's spoken publicly about this, but she apparently knows pretty implicitly what the Trump team's plans are. And what I got out of the article is that SAB 121 is back on the chopping block. Now, you might recall there was a fight over this. I covered it on the show. It passed, but Biden vetoed this. And this essentially comes down to allowing banks to hold Bitcoin on their balance sheet. And it is one of the three catalysts that Saylor is famous for saying we need to hit in order to get to 5 million a coin. The first one was a Bitcoin ETF. The second one, I mean, these are not exactly in order, but these are ones that have already happened. The second one, which has happened, is the fair accounting value rules that just went into effect. The third thing that had yet to happen was this SAB 121.
8: But there are three things that are massive catalysts that cause an acceleration. And I don't think that those three things don't take us to 500,000. They take us to 5 million a coin, right? Those three things are a spot ETF where someone can go ahead and buy $100 million of Bitcoin, buy a security, an ETF security. I think that's one. Two is your bank is going to custody it for you and lend against it. And three is I can mark it up or mark it down on my balance sheet based on fair value. Pari passu, it'll be pari passu to the way I'd handle Apple stock, or at least that good. If you have property with fair value accounting, by the way, it becomes pari passu to the way you'd handle treasury bonds on a treasury balance sheet. Treasuries are better than stocks because treasury is property, whereas a stock is a security, and you're capped out at 40% of your balance sheet as security. So it would be a major, major breakthrough if you saw any of those three things. And I'll end with this one observation. I tweeted this last week, but I think it's very powerful. If the banks can hold this stuff on their balance sheet, then a whole new class of investors are going to buy it. People are going to put in billion and multi-billion dollar orders to buy it as a treasury asset. Nobody's going to sell it because there's no reason to sell it if you can borrow against it at LIBOR plus or at SOFR plus 50 basis points, right? So you'll be borrowing against Bitcoin at SOFR plus 50 or SOFR plus 100 basis points. No one's ever going to sell it. And then, as I joked, you won't be able to afford it. I mean, you will be able to afford it, but, you know, everybody gets Bitcoin at the price they deserve. When the banks normalize it and you can draw a $100 million credit line at 100 basis points from an FDIC-insured bank, at that point, right, we're going to blow through the market cap of gold by a factor of 10.
0: So Saylor's pretty bullish about SAB 121 getting repealed. And, you know, while all of this might sound like fantasy and things that are going to take forever, in that clip he thought this could take, you know, 36 months before it happened. This was a little while ago. But we're actually already seeing this play out. Game theory is playing out at the bank level. Italy's largest bank just bought 11 Bitcoin. But what's so crazy bullish is why they bought the 11 Bitcoin. This is what makes it the game theory.
9: You know, it's interesting to see companies starting to get into this too, particularly a bank. What was the rationale?
10: So I think in this case, their CEO said today at a event that they were actually not planning to become a Bitcoin company or broker, but they just thought that they needed to get ready in case some of their bigger clients get interested in buying Bitcoin.
0: Can you believe this? They needed to have some just in case it catches on. Italy's largest bank has bought around $1 million worth of Bitcoin. They did it back in November, and they're holding it, just in case some of their clients, need to use it.
10: And we've reported earlier this year that they had a prop crypto desk. But so far, they've only been doing derivatives, which is really what other banks have been mostly up to. So it's not a big buy for a bank. 1 million euros is not a lot for a bank, as the CEO said as well. But it is a big signal, right, that they're moving into spot. Because as you know, to buy spot Bitcoin, you need to have the right infrastructure, you need to custody. So the step in the signal is quite significant.
0: Yeah, it's great. I mean, it's wild to see banks getting in at this. And Mara's CEO, Fred Thiel, he's talked about this before. And I almost played this clip, I think, about a week ago. I'm glad I held it.
11: And I think you're going to find people viewing Bitcoin as something you're going to want to own, because when banks can lend against Bitcoin as a normal asset and you take away some of the crazy things that the SEC put in place, all of a sudden you're going to find lots of liquidity for people who hold Bitcoin. Mm. And so now that generates more of an ability to invest, which I think is just going to drive the market even higher.
0: Now, I'd like to hear your thoughts on this one, because I've never been Gary Gensler's biggest critic. The SEC chair did do a lot of enforcement by law, didn't really seem to tell some of the players like Coinbase what the rules of the road were. But at the same time, there are a lot of securities and scams out there that are trying to pass themselves off as a commodity, that are trying to pass themselves off as the next big investment. And this, the SEC and Gary's reign was during some of the craziest scams we saw, at least so far. But his reign of terror is coming to an end, and he stopped by CNBC for an exit interview. And old Joe from CNBC asked him the hard questions, and I want to hear your thoughts on Gary and on this interview, because I really got to respect the line of questioning.
12: What you think is going to happen, or whether your thinking has evolved, it almost sounded like you wanted to separate Bitcoin from the rest of the industry. And I'm wondering whether you're actually warming to the idea of at least Bitcoin, and whether people are tweeting you that I said you either stood in the way of an extraordinary industry or were utterly unable to prevent a massive bubble.
0: Wow. That is an incredible statement to say to the SEC chair. Either look, man, you blew it either way. Either you got in the way of something incredible, or you failed to pop the biggest bubble in history. Which one is it?
12: People are tweeting you that I said you either stood in the way of an extraordinary industry or were utterly unable to prevent a massive bubble. What do you think the future holds? Do you have a feeling on which it is? Do you think Bitcoin has inherent value and is a store of value? Or do you feel that when we look back on it 10, 15, 20 years from now, it's going to be something from the 18th century with tulips?
13: Joe, it's hard to predict. I think I really do like you, because I know that you think, I'm going to out you, think negatively on many of these altcoins, you, Joe. But
12: right.
13: in terms of Bitcoin, we at the SEC have never said it's a security.
12: Well,
13: I have not.
12: What do you think? You taught at MIT. I think you know. You got to have some kind of feeling. You've read the books, Bitcoin Standard.
13: Yeah. I think that Bitcoin is a highly speculative, volatile asset, but with 7 billion people around the globe, 7 billion people want to trade it, just like we do have gold for 10,000 years. We have Bitcoin. It might be something else in the future as well. Right.
0: So I want to make it clear that these government officials, they consider gold a speculative asset. And so it's wild to me that they even get mentioned in the same breath.
13: We have Bitcoin. It might be something else in the future as well.
14: Right.
13: These other thousands of projects need to show their use case and show that they actually have fundamentals underlying them, or they won't persist, Joe.
12: Oh, my God, you own Bitcoin.
13: That's why the public needs disclosure.
12: That's what it's. You love it. You don't like those other coins.
13: I've never owned any of these, and I've been consistent for 7 or 8 years on this.
12: Well, now you can, because you won't be an SEC chair anymore.
0: We live in a timeline now where God, Joe's on fire. We live in a timeline now where the outgoing exit interview with the SEC chair, they talk about Bitcoin. It's absolutely wild. Unfortunately, we also live in a time where Jamie Dimon talks about Bitcoin. Yeah, Jeffrey Epstein's banker visited the CBS Sunday morning show and decided to crap on Bitcoin.
15: You said that it's as useless as a pet rock. What do you really think?
16: You're going to have some kind of digital currency at one point. So I'm not against crypto.
0: By the way, there was a hard cut there. My mocking laugh covers it up. But any of you that have an audio editing ear can hear that they do a hard cut after her question.
15: You said that it's as useless as a pet rock. What do you really think?
16: You're going to have some kind of digital currency at one point. So I'm not against crypto. You know, Bitcoin itself has no intrinsic value. It's used heavily by sex traffickers, money launderers, ransomware. So I just don't feel great about Bitcoin. I applaud your ability to want to buy or sell it. Just like I think you have the right to smoke, but I don't think you should smoke.
0: This guy, Jamie Dimon, got bailed out after the 2008 great financial collapse. They essentially print money out of thin air by lending it. They have a history of laundering money for drug cartels. They've underperformed every 80 IQ pleb who just hodls Bitcoin for the last decade. And they legitimately banked Jeffrey Epstein, even though they had internal documentation warning them they shouldn't. And what's really happening here is, at least this is my conspiracy bacon, they want the world to use JPM coin. I think they now call it Kinexys, they used to call it Onyx, but they have a blockchain. And they're trying to get more and more institutions to use it. And, you know, this argument that it's used for all this illicit activity, I have talked about this. I have given you the numbers three different times on this show. It's somewhere roughly around 0.12% of the trillions of dollars of value exchanged on the Bitcoin network is for illicit activity. Now, these numbers can vary a little bit depending on the source, but they're always below 1%. Stablecoins is where all the action is at. And, of course, Jamie Dimon's banks. Literally. I'm not even kidding. But yet they continually use this line of attack, and it gives all the ignorant fools watching an opportunity to absorb it. You know, there's 4 million people, roughly, that watch the CBS Sunday morning program. So Jamie Dimon just compared buying Bitcoin to smoking cigarettes in front of 4 million plebs. And JP Morgan, for example, has been fined for manipulating the silver market. Their big trader got busted for manipulating the trader market, the silver trade market. You know, I've never followed this very closely, but I know that they got in a lot of trouble and the fine was minuscule compared to the revenue they made. That trader is still in jail and JP Morgan is still the largest silver custodian. So they're still doing business with silver, even though they were caught manipulating the market and their trader went to jail. So they have a history of doing this. And I have a clip from like 2 years ago or something. I don't know why I've had this clip for a long time, because it was one of the first times that the Glenn Beck show, not a big follower of Glenn Beck, but I am a follower of when media outlets cover Bitcoin. And one of the first times that Glenn Beck talked about Bitcoin, they laid out the JP Morgan strategy. And I want to play it for you.
14: On September 12th, Jamie Dimon says Bitcoin is a fraud. He says he'll fire anyone of his traders buying Bitcoin. Bitcoin drops 24%. When Jamie Dimon speaks,
17: people listen.
14: People listen. So that weekend, we found out that the largest buyer of a Bitcoin fund that's in Europe that buys physical Bitcoin, right? The largest buyer was Morgan Stanley and JP Morgan. And that's not illegal.
17: He says it's a fraud.
14: Says he'd fire anyone
17: I'll
14: that
17: fire.
14: Buys it. Yes.
17: And at the same time, his company is buying
14: it. His company is buying it.
17: So unethical.
0: This is what they do. This is what they do. So, you know, you compare it to smoking. What do you think the end game is here for Jamie Dimon? Is it this crappy JPM coin thing? Is it a CBDC? Boost it and tell me, what is your conspiracy bacon? I shared mine. What's your conspiracy bacon around Jamie Dimon's end game here? And then also, I have two questions for you this week. On January 15th at 7:22 a.m., Cynthia Lummis tweeted the following. Just a little reminder. As things are about to get crazy, emotions and excitement can run high. Don't send Bitcoin or crypto to some random wallet address or QR code. As ever, do your own research. Do you think perhaps Senator Lummis knows something? Why would she be tweeting just a little reminder as things are about to get crazy and excitement can run high? Why would she tweet that? So, I invite you to lock in your executive order predictions before Trump takes office. Get them into the show before he takes office and tell me what you think. Lock him in. I want to know what you think if he's going to do a reserve. I want to know if you think he's going to repeal SAB 121, if they're going to pause SEC enforcement. What do you think is going to happen on day one of the Trump administration? Good or bad? Lock it in before it happens. Or if it does happen and you're listening after the fact, boost in your reactions to it. I think this is something I'd like to hear from you early into it. We won't spend a lot of time on it, but it seems like now is the time to talk about this kind of thing if we are going to do it. There's a lot going on, and I'd like to hear your thoughts.

0: All right, well, coming up on the show, your boost, the story of another Bitcoin mine that's sparking some controversy, lots of updates, final clip of the week, and of course, the state of the network, and more. So before we go on, I want to mention you can support the show by doing what you do. Buy your sats on River. It's the best way to stack sats here in the U.S., especially if you're going to keep them on a custodian, because River has proof of custody. 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Takes just seconds. You can also stack sats by the Fold card. That's what I do. I pay all my bills using Fold, and I stack sats for every single transaction. And then when I need a little access to my Bitcoin without selling it, I use Salt Lending. I have a link to all of these. You can support the show by using those by doing just what you do. Thank you for supporting us. Oh, and we have a nice batch of boost to get into.
1: Boostagram.
0: And SatSquatch is here with our baller boost this week with 66,668 sats. Hey! Says, I love the Milton Friedman clips. They're as true today as they always were. SatSquatch, crazy story. So I went on a little romantic vacay with the wife for our anniversary. And I was watching, because, you know, you have like limited selection of stuff you can watch. And so we were watching, is it All in the Family, that Michael J. Fox sitcom from the early 80s where he's like a son. And Michael J. Fox's character is a Milton Friedman fanboy. And a girl he meets is also a Milton Friedman fanboy, and they go to like a Milton Friedman speech, and they're talking about the Federal Reserve and everything in this episode. I couldn't believe it, because I played those clips, and then we left for our romantic little vacay, or like our little 3-day getaway, and I watched this, and they're talking about Milton and all of it. It was, if you know it, it was in season one. I don't know which episode, but probably one of the early episodes. I couldn't believe it. Blew my mind. He says, my sister lost her house in the fire, in the Cali fire. She just bought her first 1K of Bitcoin a week before. If she keeps stacking, she'll be okay. Oh, good. So she didn't lose the Bitcoin in the fire. Oh, good. I thought that's where you're going, because I have heard those stories so far. You know, these fires, and I wonder if this is true for some of you out there too. These fires have been really making me just think through self-custody and multi-sig. And honestly, the advantage too of platforms like River and Fold. Fold has, I think, like it's up to $250 million. Now, they have a massive insurance policy by BitGo. Now, I'm not comfortable with those for my main storage, but I always want to remain open-minded why people might want to consider it. Thanks for the boost, SatSquatch, and thanks for being our baller. Really appreciate it. Drekkar is here with 20,000 sats.
2: I hoard that which your kind covets.
0: Oh, Chris is back with the best Bitcoin podcast, kicking off 2025 strong. Thank you, Drekkar. Appreciate the boost. It's nice to hear from you. Gene Bean's back with a row of ducks. A better understanding of inflation and debasement have driven me to focusing saving via Bitcoin. The only challenge so far is I'm not sure how to account for the impact of capital gain taxes when it comes time to utilize my savings later in life. I think, Gene, first of all, congrats. I think this is a very, I don't know much, but I do know this is my strategy. I don't think Bitcoiners need to worry about capital gains quite as much as they have. If you're talking long-term capital gains here, you might want to look in your state, but you might find that it's not as egregious as you think, and especially if you consider how much Bitcoin's likely to appreciate. And it's going to be a percentage of the appreciation, so there's that to consider as well. You can't rely on it. You're always going to want to talk to somebody who knows, who's an expert, but you can start by asking things like Perplexity, what the capital gains laws are in your area, and then just go about verifying that that's true. But it will help you very simply understand it. And when I did that, I found it to be a lot less concerning. Additionally, depending on the state, here at least in the U.S., you may be able to spend a certain amount before capital gains even kicks in. That is true in Washington state as well. So I think Bitcoiners often get very concerned about this. Additionally, I just played clips earlier in the show. Banks are going to start holding Bitcoin. If SAB 121 gets repealed next week or soon after, U.S. banks are going to start holding Bitcoin. Why would they do that? So that way they can do Bitcoin-backed loans. They're going to have the infrastructure for it. It's going to become a product over the next year or two. And then you might not even need to sell your Bitcoin, depending on how much you stack and how much you need access to. And, you know, for solutions right now, there's SALT lending as well. If you want to keep your stack and not sell it, you got to be careful. Want to make sure you're over-collateralized. We've talked about this before. There are downsides, but there are upsides as well. Nice to hear from you, Gene. Let me know what you think. Keep on stacking. Sir Lurks-a-Lot is here with 6,666 sats. Hey, Lurks! So I've been lurking so long, I forgot to check out my username. Oh, so you didn't have it set up. Okay. I just heard you read my anonymous boost. Last week. I get what you're saying about River looking for a low-friction user experience. Oh, yeah, talking, of course, about Plaid or Played. Says, I really did miss boosting. Glad to have everything up and running again. And glad you're back after a deserved holiday break. Well, thank you, Lurks. Says, I also listened to the full Bitcoin Dad Pod, and I remember your trip to El Salvador. I don't remember you talking about them using Nix. I talked about it in LUP. They're using it's called like the My Bonk is the group, and they're producing a little like mini PC that runs Nix in a Bitcoin node. He Lurks a lot, says he's running Umbral on a Pi 4, until it died, but now he's running Core Lightning on Nix Bitcoin. Oh, okay, so why Core Lightning? I've been really kind of Core Lightning curious, and I would love to hear your thoughts on that, Lurks. Let me know why you chose that. He says, also, boosts are fun, and he zapped our artists, our music artists for last week. Thank you, Lurks. That's three, right? I'm just counting up now. Yeah, three solid boosts. Appreciate that. Clarkian's here with 10,000 sats. My general strategy has to been just YOLO all the extra cash into Bitcoin, especially now that it's easy to push Bitcoin to fold as cash on my card for spending. I pay off less credit card debt. Okay, here we go. I pay off less credit card debt, and I just push more into Bitcoin, so long as I can service the debt payments. I still fight the urge to pay off all my credit cards with year-end bonuses instead of buying Bitcoin. You might want to do the math on that strat. You know, consider that if you did pay off the credit cards, then you would have potentially the ability to build up some dry powder and buy a big dip should one roll around, probably inevitably. There's just something to consider there, because as long as interest rates are going down, this might be a decent-ish strategy. But if interest rates remain high or go up at all, the credit card interest rates are not fixed. You understand? So they can go up and up and up, potentially. It's just something to be aware of. So just keep your eye on it, depending on your rate and your balance and all of that. I think it's a strategy. I think it's more of a no-brainer if you get something like 4% interest rate, 5% interest rate. Man, I'd be like, hell yeah. At like a 22% interest rate, yeah, Bitcoin's probably going to outperform that, but you're also limiting your future buying potential. It's just a calculation. I bet you it's one a lot of people are trying to make, so I really appreciate you talking about it. And it's one that, you know, I think we should all do the math on, because there's also the aspect of debasement of the currency, right? So, you know, you put $5,000 on a credit card, and then in 5 years, that $5,000 is worth like $3,000 or something. So it's a tricky bit of math to do. Appreciate the boost. Bobby Pins here with a 5,000 sat boost. That's a Jar Jar boost.
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0: Do you know of a good value-for-value music app or website? I've listened to Music and Fountain, but was hoping there's a good music-focused app. By the way, if you haven't checked out the Fountain Radio stuff, that's pretty cool. If you're looking for something that's just value-for-value music, check out LN Beats. It's a web app that you can also use on your phone because it's a progressive web app, and it is entirely focused on value-for-value music. There are a couple others out there, but that's the one that I use. Thanks for the boost, Bobby Penn. Nakamoto 6102 is also here with a Jar Jar boost.
1: You're so boost.
0: He says, thanks for the value. And I say, thank you. Appreciate that. Ace Ackerman's back with a Road Ducks. Oh, the Bitcoin bear market bull bottom just hit 83,333 right on the nose. He says, how spicy is that? Woo!
3: Boy, they want them,
0: I guarantee that's spicy. Yeah, I watched that. I watched that. And of course, Bitcoin is cracking 100K as I record. We've been in a pretty volatile range recently, but, you know, really the real bottom we saw was 90-ish, you know, the low 90s. I'm taking 90,000 Bitcoin all day long. I'll be honest with you. In fact, I might have my numbers wrong, guys. Maybe somebody wants to double check. Pretty sure the S&P has corrected harder than Bitcoin has in overall terms since the election. Pretty sure the S&P lost nearly, now it might be on the correction now, but lost nearly all its gains for a couple of days there since the election. Bitcoin's down, you know, a little bit. So I'm feeling pretty good. Nice to hear from you, Ace. Todd from Northern Virginia's here with 11,101 sats.
3: Well, I'll be dipped.
0: For anyone looking to run their own Bitcoin and Lightning node, I highly recommend checking out the Ministry of Nodes YouTube channel. Keaton does an incredible job walking you through the process of creating self-hosted nodes on Ubuntu. Not only does he explain the technical steps, but he also breaks down what each service does and how they interoperate, and some of the privacy considerations you should keep in mind. Even if you opt for solutions like Nix Bitcoin or something like Start9, this series will give you a solid understanding of the underlying technologies. He does a refresh on the series every couple of years, too. He just released a new one last month, so go check it out! Todd, that's a great tip. Again, that channel, Ministry of Nodes on YouTube. Thanks, Todd. I will check that out myself, even though I already run some nodes. Maybe I'll learn something new. Appreciate that. ArmyGuy6902 is here with 10,000 sats. I definitely understand the bias against the banks and the liquidity needs. Oh, we're talking about taking a Bitcoin-backed loan versus a regular loan out. Maybe once Strike releases their lending service, we'll see a reasonable rate. Yeah, the rates are still too high. I don't know. You know, I think it's Strike probably won't be as competitive as a major bank that can just lend directly, right? Because Strike's going to be getting its money from some larger institution, and they're going to be selling it to Strike at a rate. So then Strike's going to need to make a profit on top of that. So it's going to take a while, I think, for them to be as competitive as a bank that could lend you directly. This is a great episode, though. Keep up the work. Thank you, Army Guy. And thanks for troubleshooting the boost problems. Whomever Wiz comes in with 10,011 sats.
4: Well, that's not possible. Nothing can do that.
0: That's a good name. Regarding Plaid. So this, by the way, for those of you that don't know, Plaid, if I don't know if I'm saying it right, but this is the service where you put your online banking credentials into it, and then it goes and it logs into your bank and like reads all your account information and then sets up your ACH transfer for whatever. And lots of service uses this, and so does River. And so this has been a topic of conversation, and whomever Wiz, there you go, said, quote, I wound up logging into Plaid directly and manually disconnecting it from River. Ah, River, as well as any other fintech service I had ever connected to it. So he deleted all of them. Then I deleted my Plaid account entirely and requested them to delete all of my data, which they do have a process for. Through the terms of service, you give Plaid permission to view your balance and other transaction info, and they have been accused of selling or misusing this information, at least in one lawsuit. But you can, in fact, use River without divulging your bank account login credentials. I did this to reconnect my bank after disconnecting from Plaid. During the account linking process, when Plaid appears and asks you to choose your bank, just put gibberish into the search bar until you're given the option to, quote, set up manually, or some other option like that. This will then verify using your routing and account number using a micro deposit. It does take a day or two, but my privacy is well worth the sacrifice. Man, is that a killer boost. Here, thank you. Here's a little Value Eagle for that. I really appreciate that. Whomever Wiz has really laid out the strategy here. So when the Plaid screen comes up, put gibberish in, choose manual, put your ACH routing details in, and take the day or two to do the confirmation deposits. As he was saying that, I realized this is why companies like River use Plaid, because it bypasses this delay. People don't want to wait a day or two. They want to buy right now. And that's why they've ended up using this service. But that's a great tip, and it's great to know you can also delete the connections in Plaid and tell them to remove all your data. I hope you enjoy the Eagle. That's for you, sir, and thank you for that boost. Scuffed comes in with 11,110 sats.
3: Just pump the brakes right there.
0: He says, I tried Bitcoin well in the US, but I'm not impressed. There's no Lightning Wallet support and no recurring buys? No ETA from support either. So there is Lightning Wallet support, but I think you got a bug. So I contacted their support about this too. So I escalated this myself. They definitely support Lightning. But I think when you were in the buy screen and you chose where you wanted to take the funds from and choose which wallet you wanted to send the results to, because this is how it works in Bitcoin well, is you can have multiple wallets. They have a wallet management screen, and you can add multiple Lightning and on-chain wallets. And then when you're in the buy screen, you choose where you want the money to come from, like your bank account, or if you have like a small reoccurring balance on the Bitcoin well, which is the fastest way. You choose where you want the source of the money to come from, like your bank account. And then you choose the destination wallet, which has to be one of your wallets you've set up. And I think it's bugged right now where the Lightning wallet doesn't get listed there, or in the US it only supports on-chain. I'm not sure, but I have escalated it as well. We'll see if we get anything back. If you do want like just an auto DCA system, I still think River might be the way to go in the States. If you're in Canada, I think the Bitcoin well is the way to go. Both are winners. And I got links in the show notes, of course. And I'll let you know what I hear if I hear it. Appreciate that boost. Anonymous is here with 12,000 sats. Plus one for having the Bitcoin dad on as a guest. But forgive me if this is asking too much. You mentioned last episode that inflation has had a positive impact on your family. What sorts of impacts? Yeah, I think it's had good second order impacts on my family. My wife and I had to start working together more seriously around our finances and really figure out where we could cut back. And we also figured, and then what we from there, I guess I should say, we realized food was a major source of cost for us. And if there was ways that we could buy from a bulk, you know, source, or what we started doing is buying from like a butcher directly for our beef and then buying from, I think it's called Azure something, for some of the bigger bulk supplies and then making more from scratch. And so over the last 3 years, we just started making more and more things from scratch, and we didn't do it for the health reasons. We did it for cost savings, but I think as a result, there has been health benefits as well. But there's also been the skills. I think in the realm, I think skills is probably the bigger. I could have just said that, skills. We've had to learn how to fix things ourselves. I never was really up for working on my cars. Now I do the oil changes on my vehicles. I'll do small maintenance, fix things, you know, replace small parts that are accessible to me. Basically anything you can do without a lift. I got a jack, you know, and I got jack stands. So if I can just jack up a corner, I'll try to do it, you know, like my brakes. But anything major, I still have to take it into the shop. But I didn't even have any inclination to build some of these skill sets or like things around repairing the RV until it was priced out of my reach. And so we had to invest in ourselves. So it enforced an investment in skills. It forced us to get a little bit more fiscally disciplined, and it kind of forced us to create more of a plan that before I think we just didn't really have to. Now, it's also there's been a lot of costs, but that's the positives. Thank you for the boost and sharp ears. Adversary 17 is here with 7,000 sats.
5: I am programmed in multiple techniques.
0: And Adversary says, Chris, I tried to sign up with the Bitcoin well when I used the link you had in the show notes, but then I got an invalid referral code, so I thought I'd let you know. You could try again. Let me know if it's not working. Also, you can always use their generic sign up and use the promo code Jupiter. But the link in the show notes should be working. He's also responding to somebody who boosted in about River and Plate. He says, my River account does not have the option of doing a wire transfer. It's under the Add Cash button as a separate tab. Oh, it does have the option of doing a wire transfer. Yeah, you could do a wire transfer. I don't know. This is where stablecoins are kind of nice. I mean, you got to buy them. So, you know, you got to do this process somewhere. But like if I just had one account where I had access to stablecoins and then I could move that over to River and buy Bitcoin with it, it would make or, you know, well or whatever, like all these like every place I have to set up my frickin' bank credentials and I have to go through a KYC process just so I can access to my own damn money. You know, I'm so tired of the existing banking system. It's so archaic and we've bolted all these crap things on top of it that invade our privacy and are really just Band-Aids and lipstick. That's how I feel about it. All right. Well, thank you, everybody. That's all our 2,000 and above boosts that we do for time. We did have 44 of you stream sats. Thank you. So, wow. The streamers were really stepping up. We stacked 102,817 sats. Thank you, streamers. Really appreciate that. And when you combine it with the boosts, we had 57 unique senders with a grand total of 283,360 sats. 283,360 sats. Not a blowout week, but a week where the show continues. You know what I mean? Like, I'm not going to complain about that. And I'm not going to come and brag to the wife about that. But we got it done. Thank you, everybody, for supporting episode 42 of This Week in Bitcoin. This is a value-for-value production. There is no company paying me to do this. We have our affiliate links that you can use when you're getting yourself something, and we have the boosts. And I really appreciate everybody who steps up to support this production. It means a lot to me and keeps the show on the road, and it's a great way to interact. Probably my favorite way to interact. If you'd like to get started, I'll have links in the show notes. There's lots of great podcast apps at podcastapps.com. Fountain makes it really easy to get started, or you can go all the way down the self-hosted route with AlbiHub and hook it up to all kinds of apps. There's lots of choices. Thank you, everybody. I'm always interested in increasing the energy capacity, and there's a new nuclear-powered Bitcoin mine being proposed in a town called North Tonawanda, I believe it is. It's in New York, and they have a plan to monetize this new nuclear power plant, but the locals, they ain't so happy about it. And friends, I have to say, I think this is always going to be a problem. Even though we all agree nuclear power is fantastic, nobody wants it in their damn backyard.
3: A new partnership could bring advanced nuclear technology to a crypto mining plant in Niagara County. The goal is to convert the current plant in North Tonawanda to carbon-free energy.
0: So it's an existing crypto mine, and they're going to use these newer, smaller reactors, which how many times have you heard about these micro-reactors and small nuke reactors? And it's always been this fantasy. Well, they're real, and they're fantastic. And they can apparently be deployed at an existing data center.
6: The community is raising concerns with the idea of bringing nuclear technology to Western New York. Artrina Catterson spoke with North Tonawanda Mayor Austin Tylik for some answers.
7: This crypto mining facility has been the talk of the city of North Tonawanda for months, and now it's gaining even more attention. DigiHost, which currently operates here, is looking to partner with another company whose main focus is nuclear energy.
8: It's sparked some concerns when anyone hears nuclear. There's a lot of questions that come to be.
7: North Tonawanda Mayor Austin Tylik's office has been flooded with questions from residents following the announcement. On December 12th, DigiHost and Nano Nuclear signed a non-binding contract to bring nuclear reactor technology to the current plant on Erie Avenue.
8: Right now, we're really digging into the details with it. There's not a ton of information. This sort of Nano Nuclear is a new energy source, it's smaller nuclear.
7: According to a press release from Nano Nuclear Energy, the main reason for the collaboration is to improve the environmental concerns at the current DigiHost plant. The founder of Nano Nuclear said, quote, "This MOU marks a significant step toward delivering carbon-free, scalable energy while ensuring operational reliability."
0: So this is really interesting, and I'm not really very familiar with this story other than just what they report here. But to me, it's checking a lot of boxes, right? Carbon-free, scalable energy, reliable. Like, these are good things here.
7: But Mayor Tylik says the idea of nuclear power and industrial waste sites in North Tonawanda is causing some pushback.
8: The questions that come to be are, what happens to the waste? Is there, you know, any potential for explosions? These are all things that we brought up or have heard concerns about.
0: Is it going to make super mutant fish that have three eyes?
7: Tylik says currently North Tonawanda does not have any zoning categories to regulate something like nanonuclear, but he plans on working with local environmental activists and neighboring lawmakers to change that.
8: For residents out there that are wondering, we are aware that there are concerns with this type of industry, and we're going to make sure we get to the bottom of it.
9: Mayor Austin Tylick emphasized that NanoNuclear says their target date for reactor integration isn't until 2031. So he'll be making sure that he takes the time to answer all of the residents' questions and hears all of the concerns they might have. Reporting in North Tonawanda, Trina Catterson, News 4.
0: Tonawanda, 2031. Oh, this is all going to take so long, and we can't even agree it's the right thing to do. Meanwhile, people want EVs, they want AI, we want sound money, like power. I want a holodeck, I want a replicator, I want a transporter, I want a warp drive. These things all use power. Now, we're either going to burn up the Earth resources doing it, or we're going to find a way that everybody can live with. I find this energy debate so frustrating and yet so, so critical to the growth of society. Well, shields up, because River has a new feature. This week, River introduced Force Field. Man, they're really setting the bar with the proof of reserves. And now this is a new value they're adding to their Bitcoin storage offering. And they say it's designed to protect you from being targeted by social engineering, if you're physically threatened with a wrench attack, if your device is lost or stolen, or if your login credentials are stolen or compromised. They're trying to come up with a way to protect you from that. And the product that they're announcing is called Force Field. And I'll play their promo video. It's kind of adorable.
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0: I mean, it's very clever marketing, right? Because what you're doing is you're combining a spend limit with a 5-day deactivation delay, which is pretty smart. So you can say, you know, you can't spend more than $1,000 or, you know, 1,000 sats out of this account in a week. And if you want to disable that limitation, there's a 5-day cooldown where you can interrupt it and say, no, that wasn't me. And then obviously you're combining this Force Field feature with things like 2-factor authentication around the account, their proof of reserves, and other security systems that River has. I think it's very respectable. And while I wouldn't say put your family's life-changing wealth into a River account, I would feel very comfortable about DCAing there for a while or having a little hot sats for sending around over the Lightning Network. I think they're doing the right stuff, and I think other custodians should follow suit. The best route is just not to be a custodian, right? But I mean, if you're going to be a custodian, that's the way to do it.
11: Mm-hmm.
0: That's the way. Uh-huh. All right. Well, I did a lot of reading for you this week. We have multiple strategic Bitcoin reserve legislations landing in 3 different states just this week: New Hampshire, North Dakota, and one that just was announced as I was going into the studio to record, Oklahoma. Let's start with the first two, New Hampshire and North Dakota. They have both introduced legislation to create a strategic Bitcoin reserve, if you can call it that, indicating at least, I think, interest in just not at the country level even, but at the state level. So I read through these bills so you don't have to. They're not super thick bills. They're pretty thin on the details. Let's start with New Hampshire. The New Hampshire bill does not specify an exact monetary amount, but it specifies a limit of 10% of the total amount of public funds in authorized assets. Authorized assets include precious metals, cryptocurrencies, and stablecoins. I don't know why they'd be investing in stablecoins. you're not going to get much of a return on that one. Just whatever. Bitcoin is not even explicitly mentioned in the New Hampshire bill. What they just say is digital assets with a market capitalization of over $500 billion. And they don't mention inflation or debasement at all in the bill. But North Dakota's did. So let's look at the North Dakota bill. NDHCR 3001. It specifically mentions inflation. And it says inflation erodes the purchasing power of state funds. And that investment diversification is encouraged to preserve the state's financial resources and protect against inflation. Nailing it over there. The bill does not specify an exact amount or percentage, but it encourages the state treasurer and state investment board to allocate

meat on this bone here, and I'll have a link to all these bills in the show notes. The last bill is the Oklahoma one. It's similar to the others in some sense. The state treasurer is allowed to invest public funds in Bitcoin and other digital assets that have market caps that exceed $500 billion, just like we heard before. And they also say they can invest in stablecoins. And the investments are limited to 10% of the total public funds in relevant accounts in Oklahoma. And the funds are eligible for investment include the State General Fund, the Revenue Stabilization Fund, and the Constitutional Reserve Fund. Oklahoma's bill does explicitly discuss Bitcoin as a key investment vehicle for the state and defines in detail its origin and use in financial instruments, which was pretty great to see. So there you have it. Just this last week, since the last episode, New Hampshire, North Dakota, and Oklahoma are all introducing strategic crypto bills in one form or another. Could you imagine if there's a strategic reserve or at least a stash or a cash at the federal level, and then multiple states start stacking Bitcoin as well? And then you combine that with the stacking that companies are doing. Bitwise did a little research, and they say that companies buying Bitcoin is one of the most overlooked megatrends recently. I'll link to this in the show notes. You know, when we first started talking about this strategy on the show, it was basically Michael Saylor over at MicroStrategy. But as of today, as I record, there are now 70 publicly traded companies holding Bitcoin on their balance sheets. And there's a lot more private firms that are doing it, but they don't have to report it. You know, we know, though, that the public companies collectively, excluding MicroStrategy, the public companies collectively, excluding Mikey, hold 141,302 Bitcoin. MicroStrategy is somewhere around 400,000 Bitcoin. And we know also about some of the private firms. We know SpaceX and Block have some Bitcoin. I think the last number we saw for them collectively is around 368,000 Bitcoin between the two of them. So if this is true, if these numbers are true, 141 for public companies and 368, you know, these are the hundreds of thousands, for SpaceX and Block and Tesla, that means that MicroStrategy now represents less than 50% of the corporate Bitcoin market, even though they've been doing crazy buys every single Monday. That's how big of a trend companies adding Bitcoin to their treasury is. Then you combine that with states and countries stacking, and then, like I talked at the top of the show, investment firms and the plebs that are trying to hedge against inflation, they're stacking. Everybody's a Bitcoin buyer, from the individual up to the nation level, and massive corporations in between. And I think over 2025, you're just going to see more corporations get on board. Meta just had a proposal put in front of them, just like the Microsoft one, that essentially says they should buy Bitcoin. I still think it's a long shot, although I suppose if any company was going to do it out of the group that have recently been propositioned, it would be Meta, because Zuckerberg does have more control over there, and I have reason to believe that the Zuck is a Bitcoin fan.

0: Jack Mahler, CEO of Strike, was doing a podcast down at a meetup. I might have been Puerto Rico. They were a little vague on the location. But there was just a big Bitcoin meetup down in Puerto Rico, and it sounds like it went incredible. There's no real Bitcoin infrastructure or companies down there, but the people are passionate, and folks traveled from all over the world to help train locals on Bitcoin. And Jack was sitting down to do his Money Matters podcast, and the topic of Bitcoin versus real estate and Ethereum came up. And I just think this is one of his best succinct explanations of why Bitcoin is different than everything else.
1: This is the reality is Bitcoin's just a much bigger use case. I don't think people realize, meaning there's $900 trillion worth of stuff people own in the world, right? That's real estate, equities and stock, fine art, precious metals, collectibles, Bitcoin, $900 trillion of stuff in the world people own. It's estimated that about half of that people have monetized as a savings account. They own their house not to live in it, but because they need to save their money. They own the stock not because they believe in leadership and because they believe in the product and because they're invested in future earnings, but because they have a 401k.

0: They own the art not because it's consumed on their wall, but because they're going to sell it later. So half of the stuff people own in the world, they're using as money. Bitcoin is a better money. It's the best money in human history. So it's, I estimate safely that Bitcoin is going after a $400 to $500 trillion in today's purchasing power opportunity. If we're at about $1 trillion market cap today, I think Bitcoin's got at least a 400 to 500x left in it in purchasing power terms, not in dollar terms, because we know that will continue to get debased. Okay, so that is a massive, you can solve half the world's problem by supporting Bitcoin and it being adopted as the world's money. And it will what? Bitcoin will fix housing. People will sell their excess homes and buy Bitcoin. People will sell their excess art and buy Bitcoin. People will sell their equities and buy Bitcoin. It will restore the ability for everyone to consume the market goods that they need and save the time, energy, labor, work, effort that they want. Now, what is Ethereum? What's the Ethereum market opportunity? Is it $500 trillion? No, right? What's the market cap of Amazon? $2 trillion. If Ethereum is, you know, half as good as Amazon, it's a 1/500th of Bitcoin. And so I think what people don't understand is Bitcoin's the only money. These things are technologies. What's when someone says I'm going to decentralize dentistry, what's the market opportunity of that? $100 million if you're the Steve Jobs of defying dentistry? So these things are not nearly as ambitious enough and not nearly creating enough value for society to even be in the same sentence.
1: Let's take a look at the state of the network. Bitcoin mining difficulty hit a new high of 110.45 terahash, making it the eighth consecutive upward adjustment for the mining difficulty. As I record, Bitcoin is flirting with $100,000, sitting at 99,760. My favorite statistic, so close. Sats per dollar, 1,003 or 2, it's fluctuating as I record. Just above the 1,000 sat to dollar parity. So close. Love that parity. Now, as I look, there are 20,589 reachable Bitcoin nodes on the network. Nice, but I think we need to get that number up. I think it's slacking. We are 7.8% down from our all-time high, which was 29 days ago on December 17th, 2024, which was $108,280 in U.S. greenbacks. Transactions continue. The network produces yet another block. The state of the network is good. Bitcoin is lining up for a great year. Thank you so much for joining me. Links to what I talked about this week are at thisweekinbitcoin.show. This was episode 42. You can find everything over there. And of course, I'll play a value for value track, and if you boost in during that track, 90% of your sats go to the artist. And it's opened up a whole new world of music for podcasters, so I really appreciate the support when you share it with them. Also love it when you share the show with somebody. Word of mouth is the number one way, it's really the only way, for podcast marketing to work. If you're going to listen to something this long, you need somebody you trust and recommend it to you, so thank you for sharing the show with somebody. Okay, I'll leave you with our value for value track. It is 21 million by Run Dance. Yeah.

Texas. Now I ain't trying to strike you rich or aim at the billions. I just want to be one.

0: Hello, and welcome to Linux Action News, episode 283, recorded on March 7th, 2023. I'm Chris.
1: And I'm Wes.
0: Hello, Wes. Let's do the news.
1: Deutsche Telekom is a sizable German telecommunications company headquartered in Bonn. It operates several subsidiaries worldwide, including the mobile communications brand headquartered in our backyard, T-Mobile. This week, it announced that it's now offering Nextcloud Office to its customers.
0: And it's millions of customers at that. So Nextcloud Office is a software as a service office suite that is accessible by, you guessed it, your web browser. In short, it's based on Collabora Online, which is basically based on LibreOffice, and means it's super compatible and should be a solid replacement for all but the highest end Microsoft Office and maybe Google Docs user.
1: And this could be a great option in the EU, because it'll be hosted on Deutsche Telekom's Open Telecom Cloud, which in turn means it follows the EU's GDPR. Combining that with Nextcloud Office's open source code, well, one could see this combination really appealing to the privacy-minded.
0: This has got to be an exciting get for the Nextcloud team, and I think it's also exciting for those of us that have been following Nextcloud since it was OwnCloud. This is a huge deployment, and maybe it's becoming standard fare to see free software projects get deployed at scale like this, but I think it's still worth taking a moment and appreciating it. And also, the trend is Nextcloud's friend. Hosted office solutions that are compliant with the local laws that your business has to deal with, these are getting more popular than ever. But Wes, I wanted to pose a question to you, because I think some of our listeners have got to be thinking this. Like, isn't the whole point of Nextcloud and one of the best things about it that these users are going to be missing out on is that you can have it on-premises, on your LAN, fully self-hosted?
1: Look, that's a wonderful perk of Nextcloud, but I don't know. I think it's a net win to see more hosted offerings of open source solutions because, yes, self-hosting Nextcloud for us, you know, for JB, for many in the audience, even sometimes, you know, for friends and family, works really well. But not everyone who might want to get away from the spying eyes of Google is really up for self-hosting, I think. And okay, you are giving up some things if you're allowing another organization to run something like Notes for you. But if you got a little more offerings, if you know that the code they're running on the back end is the same that you could run, well, that's a little more trust. And you retain the options, having experienced the software, being exposed to it. You can go move on-prem if and when you're able.
0: GNOME Shell and Mutter 44 have reached their release candidate milestone ahead of the official release in just 2 weeks, all going to plan. And to our surprise, there have been several last-minute additions.
1: What really stands out to me the most in these recent patches is that it looks like GTK3 has been totally worked out of both the shell and Mutter, meaning both are now fully GTK4, which is just very impressive.
0: Yeah, both from just a time standpoint, but also from a performance standpoint. That's fantastic. And, you know, I'm really impressed. I thought that would take a few more release cycles. I have to say also, something else I thought would take a little longer is the Wayland Fractional Scaling version 1 protocol is making it into GNOME 44. I'd come to terms with the idea that we just would have to wait another cycle.
1: You know, we actually talked about that recently in the context of KDE Plasma adding support for this new protocol.
0: Right. Okay, so for those of you who don't remember, the Fractional Scale V1 protocol is used for communicating the preferred fractional scales to surfaces, which in combination with WP Viewport, that can be used to render your screen at a fractional scale when applicable.
1: Now, besides all that Wayland goodness, we also saw some legacy OpenGL driver code cleaned up, several quality of life improvements, and the usual regression fixes. All of that in just this last development cycle. Sadly, though, what did not make it in for this release was the triple buffering optimization work we've mentioned led by Canonical.
0: Yeah, if that rings a bell, that's because it's something that GNOME users have been waiting for about 2 years, and it really would have been the cherry on the top for this release. When it does finally get patched in, you can expect low latency in the UI and reduced CPU usage. But the reality is, Honestly, we've learned these things just take more time and effort than you might have initially expected. But outside of that, there's a lot of things going on and a lot more features in GNOME 44, and it looks like it's going to be in great shape and another worthwhile upgrade. You know, the moment it's out, we'll be upgrading our systems, and we'll have coverage right here on the show when it lands.
1: A quick update from the Asahi Linux team. It sounds like they might be one of the first projects to actually take advantage of Rust in the kernel. Writing recently, quote, "Now that Rust itself is upstream, I'd like to get all the abstractions upstreamed so we can actually get the driver upstreamed."
0: This is how it begins. Something that the community is interested in, written in Rust, is what really moves this forward. They went on to say in that announcement, quote, "This is a fairly complete driver for Apple AGX G13 and G14 series GPUs. And the driver today supports the Apple M1, the M1 Pro, the M1 Max, the M1 Ultra, and the M2 system on a chips across two firmware revisions each."
1: And while the driver doesn't sound fully finished by any means, it does sound like writing the driver in Rust has provided some benefits. Quote, "While developing the driver, I tried to make use of Rust's safety and lifetime features to provide not just CPU-side safety, but also partial firmware ABI safety. Thanks to this, it has turned out to be a very stable driver, even though the GPU firmware crashes are fatal. No restart capability, need to reboot. And the firmware driver interface is a huge mess of unsafe shared memory structures with complex pointer chains."
0: Oh man, well, all right, that sounds about perfect.
1: Yeah, I think they're actually saying it's ready for production here in the studio.
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0: We've been watching FlatHub, you know, the place to find applications packaged for Linux desktop in Flatpak, develop slowly but steadily into a quintessential spot to find and install Linux apps, regardless of your distribution, for years. And this week, we get a significant update on their plans for 2023 from Robert McQueen of Endless.
1: 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We're averaging 700,000 app downloads a day with 898 million HTTP requests, totaling 88.3 terabytes served by our CDN each day."
0: 88.3 terabytes a day. Wow. I wonder if they can time travel with numbers like that. Rob also knows that FlatHub has been developing new features for a bit now, such as accounts for users and developers, payment processing via Stripe, and app verification and authentication. He also touches on the back-end kind of people infrastructure stuff that's been happening for FlatHub. He acknowledges that the GNOME Foundation has acted as the incubator and legal host for FlatHub until now. But he writes that FlatHub plans to establish an independent legal entity to reduce risk and provide flexibility in the future.
1: You really get the sense that behind the scenes, an impressive amount of work has been going on to get FlatHub to this point. It appears even FlatHub's governance is getting a remake. Rob writes, "We've been working on a governance model that ensures that there's transparency and trust in who is making decisions and why." Going on to say, "We don't want to get held up here, creating something complex with memberships and elections. So at first, we're going to come up with a simple, balanced way to appoint people into a board that makes key decisions about FlatHub and iterate from there."
0: I think that's the reasonable approach, because when you stop and think about what they are trying to build, an app store for all Linux distributions and developers, that's incredibly ambitious. And they really have to get all their ducks in a row. But I kind of feel like they're uniquely positioned to take this monster task on. And from what I understand here, they got a pretty solid plan for 2023. Launch the new FlatHub web experience and verification features, turn on the Flatpak repo subsets, create the FlatHub focus groups to hear from app creators, distribution makers, and, of course, Linux users, and then iterate on their feedback.
1: Now, work does still need to be done on the new FlatHub website. They'll be taking a phased deployment approach there, but then they can fully launch the verification features and so on.
0: Yeah, each piece obviously needs to have its dependencies completed first, but that verification stuff, I mean, that's one area I have some questions about. So we've invited Rob on Linux Unplugged for episode 501, and we just want to get clarification on that and a couple other items. But, you know, something else that Rob touched on that isn't really like people structure related, but more like FlatHub cool features related, direct uploads. In fact, Rob writes, quote, "Direct app uploads are close to ready, and they enable exciting stuff like allowing Electron apps to be built outside of Flatpak Builder or driving automatic FlatHub uploads from GitHub Actions or GitLab CI flows."
1: It sounds like there's some more work needed there as well, and perhaps some thinking about how to best encourage that this new tooling actually get used. The post has more details if you're curious, and of course, we'll have it linked in the show notes. I could really see direct uploads becoming a popular option, if done correctly anyway. There's a lot to unpack, but they seem to be thinking it through.
0: I agree. Maybe I'm missing something here, but I think they might have just cracked this. Time will tell, of course. So listeners, if you have any questions for Robert McQueen, you can boost them in or mail them in, and I might just ask them to the man with the plan directly. But you know we'll keep an eye on this, and we'll report back when any major developments happen in this and everything else in the world of Linux and open source. So don't miss a single episode of Linux Action News. 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
0: The Coda Robe is entering limited availability. 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
1: As for us, well, we'll be back next week with our take on the latest Linux and open source news.
0: Thanks for joining us. And that's all the news for this week.

0: By the way, Michael Saylor and MicroStrategy, I wouldn't question that guy.
1: Thank you.
0: He's gotten it right.
1: Yes.
0: I mean, like, say what you want. MSTR, MicroStrategy stock up, obviously, sharply because it is essentially a proxy for Bitcoin. Hello. And he's, what, selling another $600 million worth of...
1: He's getting converted
0: to buy more.
1: Yeah, always good to tell ahead of time that you're buying the biggest order so you get a nice price.
0: Hey, guy's been right.
1: Yep. It's better to be lucky than good, my friend.

0: and welcome into episode 2 of This Week in Bitcoin. Oh, it's just a baby, and I'm so glad you're here. My name is Chris. Yeah, I'll get into why Jim Cramer is salty there. He's just been a hot mess recently, but we don't have to talk about that right now. I want to start with some seriously high signal I've been picking up from the Bitcoin community just this week. And what blows me away is that it's not a new idea. It's been around, well, forever, since the beginning of Bitcoin. But I guess it's kind of been clarified, and it really seemed to get new life at Bitcoin Atlantis. Now, that's a conference that was on Madeira Island. You might have heard about it because all the Bitcoin influencers were there. I don't mean to be disrespectful because I'm actually going to play some of their audio. But it was very much, you know, that kind of event at a big sports arena, which is interesting. It did look really good, and I was watching it from afar, you know, on the pleb live stream. And I noticed a theme that came up multiple times on stage from different presenters, and I don't know if there was coordination or not. But they were all chewing on a big idea, a transition in how we think about the Bitcoin blockchain, from a blockchain to a time chain. Now, like I said, not a new idea, but it really got new life at Bitcoin Atlantis. And I think in part because Gigi wrote this fantastic post a while ago called Bitcoin is Time, and it's a chapter from their upcoming book, 21 Ways. It is really good. It's a barn burner. It is a must-read recommendation, like on the level of the Bitcoin Standard, Broken Money, these types of reads. So I will put a link in the show notes because this chapter has been published for free. And it tries to wrap our heads around the concept that Satoshi had to create the ability for Bitcoin to track its own time in a decentralized, trustable way. It's a big idea, and it's one that strikes Jack Mahler's talked about during one of his presentations. And this is a big idea that I'd like to share with you because I see a lot of conversations about it right now, and I think everybody should be informed because this may be a very productive line of thinking. But to start, Jack wants you to wrap your head around just one core concept about time.
1: The only thing I need you guys to know about time in this whole presentation is that it has a direction. Hence the term arrow of time, right? Time has a direction. There's an arrow of time. All this means is that the past is different than the future.
0: And this seems like an obvious statement to us humans. You know, we can see this in the physical world. Entropy is all around us. And I think as our memories fade, we associate that with the past. So we almost have this inherent natural way of intuitively understanding what's come and thinking ahead. But this doesn't exist just organically in the digital world. This intuition doesn't exist. It's actually a fairly large problem to try to solve.
1: The problem is in the digital world, we don't have time. All we have is information. The physical world is built of atoms in the universe and physical things. The digital world is just built of bytes of data. So in the digital world, the number 10, I do know the number before it, and I do know the number after it, right? I do know the past and the future. If numbers were time, I wouldn't be able to know the future is 11 and the past is 9, right? Or if I were watching a movie, I could rewind time to the beginning scene of the movie, or I can fast forward time to the very end and watch how the movie ends, right? So the problem is in the digital world, we don't have this arrow of time.
0: Now, Bitcoin doesn't need to have a perfect concept of time, I suppose, but it does need to have this trustable arrow, if you will, so it always knows that things are going in the right direction, and it has to be trustable, and we all have to trust it if it's going to be sound money.
1: Proof of work is a form of cryptographic proof in which one party proves to others that a certain amount of a specific computational effort has been expended. Verifiers can subsequently confirm this expenditure with minimal effort of their part. For those of you that don't know what that means, this is my version of it in Jack language. Proof of work is proof that you did a certain amount of work to guess a random number. The person verifying that can make the work as hard as they want, and they can verify it instantly.
0: Now, that's a big idea. It's hard to actually make it proved, but you can verify it very easily. And proof of work also ties Bitcoin to the real world.
1: And it allows Bitcoin to establish an undisputable history of events. The future work is unknown, and the past work is easy to verify. The key to Bitcoin and Satoshi unlocking this whole thing and why we're all here is that he found a trustless piece of info, a trustless piece of data that can be produced by the physical world with atoms and with energy, linking this universe to his digital scarce money.
0: In a real way, proof of work is giving Bitcoin its verifiable arrow of time.
1: More Satoshi quotes. So he writes, in this paper, we propose a solution to the double spending problem using a peer-to-peer distributed timestamp server to generate computational proof of the chronological order of transactions. So proof of work gives Bitcoin its arrow of time.
0: And each block is essentially etching time with that proof of work.
1: If you actually look at Bitcoin blocks, not to get too technical with you guys, but all they are transactions and the proof of work as a timestamp. Bitcoin's just a timestamp server. So Satoshi is etching time with proof of work.
0: The clock is key to the entire functionality, but the difficulty adjustment is one of the core innovations because it's what allows the clock to stay decentralized.
1: So if Bitcoin was the same amount of difficulty, someone could get a lot of energy, plow it into Bitcoin, speed up Bitcoin's clock, and leave us out of consensus. And Satoshi talks about this. To compensate for increasing hardware speed and varying interest of running nodes over time, so nodes here he means miners, the proof of work difficulty is determined by a moving average, targeting an average number of blocks per hour. If they're generated too fast, the difficulty increases. So why are Bitcoin's blocks 10 minutes? Satoshi Nakamoto created time and then slowed it down. 10 minutes is an arbitrary number, but 10 minutes is long enough to make sure that we're accounting for the speed of light and that Bitcoin isn't moving too fast for all of us to agree on the ordering of transactions. But it's also short enough where it's a decent user experience. People aren't going to get like super pissed off, right? That's how he got to that solution. So I don't know who said this quote. Someone super smart, so shout out to you, whoever did this. But difficulty-adjusted proof of work is what makes Bitcoin a decentralized clock. As computers get faster and the total computing power applied to creating Bitcoins increases, the difficulty increases proportionally to the new production constant. Thus, it is known in advance how many new Bitcoins will be created every year in the future. So once you understand that Satoshi created time, you now understand why Bitcoins are stuck in time, right? This is how we know when Bitcoins are going to be issued. This is why it's the hardest money ever. Gold is stuck in the ground. Bitcoin is stuck in time. Do you guys understand how mind-boggling that is?
0: I love this idea. And it's true, you could always go find more gold. We could ramp up production today. Or maybe an asteroid, you know, something like that. Maybe there's gold on the moon. But you know what I'm getting at here. But you can't do that with Bitcoin. The only thing you can do is mine through time. It's humbling. It's such a fascinating concept. I'm really glad Jack focused on it. And others did too. The conference, even their... They called their schedule the time chain. So the schedule for the conference is called the time chain. You know, not a bad event, I have to say, just watching from afar. Bitcoin Atlantis. I would recommend searching around on YouTube and catching some of the talks. There was one other moment on stage that really struck me. And it was from Lawrence Leopard. It echoed my experience from the bad old days of IT. I was around during the transition from DOS to Windows and networking TCP/IP from NetBUI and mainframes because I got started early in finance. And that experience was really defining in how I viewed the IT world. And Larry was around, and he was a mover and shaker back in those days. And he makes an analogy to Microsoft DOS that I had to share with you.
2: You know, in the early 80s, I started my business career. The IBM PC was introduced in 1980, and Microsoft came public in 1986, came public at 14 times trailing and growing 40% a year. And at the time, if you were in the computer business, you were at IBM or Prime or DEC or Wang, And, you know, the mini computer was really the thing, and a lot of people regarded these PCs as toys. And I think it's an interesting analogy that back at that point in time, software was regarded as risky because it was ones and zeros, and people didn't see that there could be any value in it. They were saying, how can there be value in the software? It's just written, you know, it's code. It has no value. The value's in the disk drives, the value's at IBM, the value's in these hardware computers, people who are making real stuff. Sounds kind of familiar, right? And I recall, a little further back, wind it back, I'm at business school and I'm with my business school roommate. He's with his roommate from Harvard College, a guy named Steve Ballmer. We're walking along the Charles River, and Ballmer says, we've got this thing called DOS, and the entire world is going to need this thing. The entire world. Everybody is going to have it. It's going to be a part of everybody's life. This is going to be a multi-billion dollar corporation. I looked at him. I thought he was nuts. But then it kind of hit me. He wasn't nuts. It was the base layer of the technology that allowed the PC to grow. And 40 years later, it is ubiquitous, and Ballmer's obviously a billionaire, and Microsoft's a multi-billion dollar company. I mean, I bought it at the time in 86 when it came public, sold it 3 years later to buy a condo. It was a mistake. The split-adjusted price is 6 cents, and the stock trades at, you know, $290 today. So it was, you know, 47,000 times your money, or 4,700 times your money. The point I'm trying to make is that Bitcoin is the same thing, and people don't understand it. They don't understand that it is the base layer of money, and it is going to absorb the entire monetary system given a long enough time frame, at least in my opinion.
3: Hey,
0: I won't really talk about price much on this show unless something notable really happens. And as you likely already know, we hit an all-time new high this week.
4: Big day for Bitcoin, with the cryptocurrency hitting a new record high. Now, as of noon Eastern, Bitcoin is technically in the red over the past 24 hours, but that's after the cryptocurrency touched $69,210, a new all-time high. Bitcoin's previous record of $68,982 was reached back on November 10th, 2021. The cryptocurrency notched that new record around 10 a.m. It then dropped about 5% and trended lower into the afternoon.
0: Yeah, welcome to Bitcoin. You know, some OGs took their profits. I mean, I'm not a big seller of Bitcoin, but good on them. Some of them have been around since like 2010 or something. Also, I thought maybe even more notable, Bitcoin took 15 years to get where silver took 9,000 years. Bitcoin flipped silver this week, and it's now the ninth most valuable asset on the planet, and it's coming for Alphabet, Google's holding company. It's in sort of the Magnificent Seven, I guess, firing distance, you know, like it's a starship approaching from afar, and it's getting within range. Of course, that could always change, but it's remarkable to flip silver, hit an all-time new high before the halving. I think that's very notable. Bitcoin's just a baby. Silver has been around and trusted for, like I said, 9,000 years. To see Bitcoin flip that is incredible. It does mean that the hype is getting a little ridiculous. If you're on Bitcoin social, I'm going to help you. I'm going to give you a brain rinse, because you've probably seen people screaming about the OTC desk, the over-the-counter desk, where the mucky-mucks buy their Bitcoin off the exchanges, is running out of coins. They're running out of coins, and a Glassnode chart has been going around all the various socials that shows, oh, look at this. They're at their lowest level since Q4 of 2018. There's about to be an explosion, or there's about to be, like, no coins available is actually the narrative going around. And Steve Lubica from Swan Bitcoin, I thought, had a good debunking of this narrative. Everybody just needs to calm down.
5: So this OTC story that the OTC desks are running out of coins, this isn't true, okay? They're not running out of coins. They can always get more coins. But here's what is true, and it's more interesting. So the way to think of this is that these are made up numbers, but let's assume for every $1 that is purchased, we get $3 of market cap growth. And it is true that only a small percentage of the total Bitcoin supply actually trades. So if this pace of buying continues, let's say the ETFs on average continue to buy $500 million a day, what you will see is growth in that impact. So instead of $1 of purchasing going up $3 in market cap, you're going to see $1 in purchasing go up $10 in market cap. So as the circulating supply becomes scarcer, it's not that they run out of coins to sell. It's that they get sold at increasingly higher prices with greater price impact. So that's the way to think of this.
0: Number go up. Everybody has their price. That price just goes up. Now we have some really good news. The Texas Blockchain Council had a lawsuit against the Biden administration that has been successful and will stop the collection of Bitcoin miner data. And the government has agreed to destroy the data that has been collected. So it's a very large victory. It's not over yet, but now the administration will be forced to go through the appropriate legal process with public notice and time for comment. Congratulations to them. I know the fight is not over yet, but now it has to go through the correct process at least, and they'll have to justify what their emergency is. For those of you who are out of the loop, miners have been receiving letters from the administration, an agency under the administration, urging them, compelling them, forcing them to dox their business, their deals with the power companies, how much hardware they have, in the types of different hardware it is. And some of that information, like their individual payment structures, is very competitive data. And it also included their GPS locations and no provisions in the documentation for any demand response program participation or participation in renewables. They just wanted the bad stuff. They wanted to create a registry of the bad stuff. Now, I'm sure that would have gone fine. Would have been just fine, right? That's my sarcastic tone. So I'm really, really pleased to see this. And the fact that it has to go through the appropriate means. And congratulations again to the Texas Blockchain Council. I think we all owe you guys a beer. Let's transition now to Salty Jim Cramer, who was reacting to the MicroStrategy stock, which is on a absolute tear right now. To put it in perspective, MicroStrategy's stock is almost back to its late 90s dot-com bubble all highs, which was absolutely bonkers back in the day. I want to play that CNBC clip again, and then we'll react on the other side.
3: Really? By the way, Michael Saylor and MicroStrategy, I wouldn't question that guy.
6: Thank you.
3: He's gotten it right.
6: Yes.
3: I mean, say what you want. MSTR, MicroStrategy stock up, obviously, sharply because it is essentially a proxy for Bitcoin. Hello. And he's, what, selling another $600 million worth of...
6: He's getting convert to buy more.
3: Yeah,
6: always good to tell ahead of time that you're buying the biggest order so you get a nice price.
3: Hey, guy's been right.
6: Yep, it's better to be lucky than good, my friend.
0: Now, that criticism I actually think maybe at first you might think it's reasonable, where Cramer says, why would you tell the market... He's essentially saying this. Why would you tell the market you're about to buy something that is scarce and limited? That just tells them that a big buyer's coming in, so it's going to keep prices up. Why would you do such a thing?
3: MicroStrategy stock up, obviously, sharply because it is essentially a proxy for Bitcoin. Hello.
0: That's why right there. You see, because MicroStrategy does well when Bitcoin goes up. And then they earn more money and they can create more stock. It's not luck. MicroStrategy made $700 million last week. That's not luck. On Monday morning of this week, they packed on like $500 million in the first half of the day on Monday of this week. So my question to you out there is, how long until other billionaires are going to copy this strategy? Boost in and tell me how long until you think we're going to see another billionaire take this playbook. MicroStrategy is now ranked the 350 largest company on the S&P 500. If you look at their price on – go look at MSTR price on a chart – it was flatlined since the dot-com bubble. It's the craziest thing. It looks like nothing happened. Then in 2021, Saylor started buying Bitcoin. That's when the stock comes alive again. It goes from flatlined to activity again. And if you follow the rumors on Twitter, the staff at MicroStrategy are thrilled that the stock is on fire right now. They seem super motivated and more committed. And in August of 2020, MicroStrategy had $1.5 billion market cap and a share price of $123. So this is pre-Bitcoin strategy. In 2020 of August, $1.5 billion market cap, share price of $123. Today, it's somewhere around almost $22 billion market cap. So it's gone up $21 billion and the stock is up 10x. How can CEOs ignore this? It just seems like an obvious strategy. Now, maybe it's the downside. Because when Bitcoin tanks, MicroStrategy tanks. But when Bitcoin goes well, MicroStrategy does even better. MicroStrategy outperforms Bitcoin. And what ends up happening is people are buying the MicroStrategy stock as if it was an ETF with no management fees. I'm not saying you should be doing that. I'm saying that's what they're doing. As the stock goes up, MicroStrategy then issues more shares, i.e. they print their own money, and then they go buy Bitcoin, which causes the stock to go up, which then they use to print money and buy more Bitcoin. They've essentially created a fiat money flywheel. And now MicroStrategy holds about 193,000 Bitcoin acquired for an average price of $31,544. And so if they bought at 31,000, Bitcoin's essentially doubled since then. So they're looking pretty good right now. This is a pretty solid strategy, and I don't think he got lucky. I think Mikey likey the Bitcoin, and he figured it out. And I just have to imagine other CEOs are going to see this soon, but I don't know. Is it too risky? Why aren't we seeing this? I'd love to know your thoughts on that. And speaking of Saylor, he was interviewed while he was at that conference. Yeah, I guess a lot coming out of Bitcoin Atlantis this week. That's how you know it was a decent event. And this chat, he sat down with Natalie Bertel, and she asked for his thoughts on the three most important things that are a result of the Bitcoin ETF. And I think this is probably worth playing because this has been Saylor's week. Everybody's kind of seen his strategy play out. And of course, Wall Street is his domain. And his thoughts on the ETF, I thought, were worth visiting. This just came out a couple of days ago.
7: The most important thing or the most important result of this is the ETFs themselves represent regulatory clarity for Bitcoin as the institutional grade crypto asset. I think that's a very important thing. I think secondarily, the ETFs represent an on-ramp for institutional money, and they open up a gateway between $100 trillion or more of institutional money and Bitcoin. I think the third thing is they have sparked this price action, and as Bitcoin moves back toward its all-time high, they have generated an extraordinary amount of media coverage and Wall Street awareness. And Bitcoin benefits from the awareness of the asset class, because as of now, 99% of the mainstream investors really have an incomplete understanding of Bitcoin. And the best thing that we could do is just build awareness that it is an asset class. And then people will start to do the work to understand what it is. And so all three of those things have been catalyzed over the past month by these ETF launches.
0: That last bit there, it felt particularly insightful to me. He says, you know, if we can help people understand that it is an asset class, they'll do the homework. Now, clearly not everybody, but he's talking about investors who recognize these opportunities and do the work because they see the profit opportunity. They see the potential in the currency. Or they see the need for something divorced from the state. And I think that's actually pretty intuitive, that we really don't have to explain them fully what Bitcoin is. We need just a shift in their perception of it. And you got to give it to these ETFs. They definitely seem to be doing that. But the number one concern that I've heard from the audience and the community around JB, Jupiter Broadcasting, is that these ETFs are going to centralize control of Bitcoin and maybe one day lead to issues. Saylor sees it exactly the opposite.
7: Yeah, I think that ETFs are just another application of Bitcoin. And there are thousands and thousands of applications coming. So in this particular case, 1% of Bitcoin, 1% more assets kind of flowed into the ETFs. It boosted the price of Bitcoin in the last 2 months by $20,000 a coin. And that means that 99% of the $200 billion of market cap got created, and something like 99.7% of the benefit was for the people that didn't own the ETF. If you think about it, yeah. Once you do the math, the ETF people bought in at $40,000 and drove the price to $60,000 and have 1%, and everybody else had the other 99%, and their Bitcoin is worth $60,000. So, So in this particular case, if that's taking over Bitcoin by basically making all the people that don't use ETFs $200 billion richer, right, then you probably want that to happen 100 more times.
0: And he goes on to make the point that if the rest of the network is being strengthened, then it's even harder to take over from a centralized point. Because if everybody is doing well, then you have the mining industry that's growing. They're putting in more hash rate. It becomes even more difficult to centralize as everyone does really well. Then Lynn Alden was recently interviewed as well. She was also at the event. And she describes the Bitcoin ETFs as like an API.
8: Some of the no coin or TradFi arguments are Bitcoin is no longer like cypherpunk money because there's ETFs on it, right? But that's a silly argument because Bitcoin didn't decide to have ETFs on it. It's not like the Bitcoin Committee Council got together and decided we're going to have ETFs now. There's no such thing as a Bitcoin Committee or a Bitcoin Council. Bitcoin is just an open source protocol. And now TradFi has decided to put structures on top of part of it to bring some of it into its own system. All the ETF is, you know, in developer terms, is basically an API for the fiat system. It just allows the fiat system to plug into Bitcoin a little bit better than it used to. That's all that these do. It's an upgrade to the TradFi system, not an upgrade to Bitcoin, even though it moves Bitcoin price more than it moves TradFi price this cycle. And so that doesn't change the fact that there's other uses of Bitcoin that are more cypherpunk, right? If our parents have Bitcoin in an ETF, right, that's not particularly cypherpunk, but they don't really have a cypherpunk need right now. So they're like fine with that. Whereas I think that, you know, kind of the ongoing battleground will probably be around privacy. So Bitcoin has kind of won the war for like existence. And I actually think it's starting to turn the tide about the whole energy debate. You know, there's a lot of really good pushback on the whole Bitcoin's going to consume all the world energy and boil our oceans narrative. And there's been a lot of pushback on that, both in terms of narrative and in terms of grid balancing or the understanding that it mostly uses stranded energy and it's incentivized to use the cheapest energy in the world, which is mostly energy not being used, right? That is slowly getting into the media, into academia. But I think the battle that's still far from being won is privacy. Basically, that there's going to be lawmakers cracking down on private use while the ETFs exist. And that's the cypherpunk like frontier. That's the part that is still, you know, that developers are still working on, that users are still exploring, that people are pushing back on laws for. And I think that's the area where there's going to be some battles in.
0: She nails it. She absolutely nails it. What we need to keep our eye on is what happens with what they call self-hosted wallets. The ability for us to custody our own Bitcoin, which is one of the key innovations that makes it better than gold or other hard assets. We need to make sure that protection remains. It's built in and it shouldn't be changed by some regulators in D.C. So that's something I'm going to be watching. She didn't mention it too, but I also think a bunch of crappy L2 scams coming during the next bull cycle that damage the name of Bitcoin could be an issue with adoption too. But I'll be watching for that. I am excited to report that the ETFs seem to be getting interest from places I didn't expect so soon. Last week, we talked about how the wirehouses are setting up to bring in ongoing purchasing to the ETFs. This week, BlackRock announced one of their funds would be doing ongoing purchases. And just a couple of days ago, the Arizona Senate passed a resolution to consider adding Bitcoin ETFs to the Arizona state pensions. Once passed, the resolution will ask the Senate pension fund managers and state treasurers to study the Bitcoin ETF and look in to see if it's viable. This may or may not happen. But even if this happened in 4 or 5 states, that would be incredible new buying pressure. And with such a scarce asset, it just really doesn't take very much. They see it as a move to diversify from risk, which I think is a really, really positive sentiment. You know, the fact that they're looking at it as risk diversification and spreading out risk and not just like a sole risk asset. It's something to reduce overall investment risk. Now, that state has over 5.5 trillion assets. I'm sorry, all these states have over 5.5 trillion assets under management across state pension funds. So you look at just a couple of those coming online, that 5.5 trillion sitting there, even just a couple of them coming online, putting a small percentage into the ETF would be a big deal. Now, coming up next, we have your boost we're going to get to. We have some project updates that I'd like you to know about. I've got a clip from Tom Lee on why Bitcoin is so polarizing. And then one of my absolute favorite time chain resources and pretty important note about next week's episode. So I want to thank podhome.fm, my podcasting 2.0 platform of choice with unlimited shows and episodes powered by unlimited Podhome AI. 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Boost to Gray. Now, we got a bunch of great boosts into the show. Thank you, everybody, who's supporting the production. This is a value-for-value show. 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Yes, thank you, No Second Best. It was brutal. Thank you for the 217,000 sats. You are our baller this week. Yukon Ilias comes in with 5,000 sats and says thanks for the great listen. I hope you continue to make the show. Purple Elephant sent 10,000 sats saying, hey, Chris, Satsquash here, and I've been listening on Breeze because that's where I found you. I missed the Bitcoin Dad Pod, but I'm glad you're carrying on. See you at scale. I hope to see you at scale as well. Mr. Adam Curry, the Podfather, comes in with 10,000 sats. This is my new weekly go-to podcast, Great Inaugural Episode. Inaugural. Thank you. Oh, Oppie1984 comes in with 4,000 sats. Says he enjoyed the show. Nice breakdowns. Nice to have a Bitcoin news podcast now that the dad is on hiatus. Thank you, sir. Faraday Fedora came in with a row of ducks, 2,222 sats. Says, yes, I was worried I was going to have to start listening to some half-baked Bitcoin podcast after the Bitcoin Dad hiatus. Yes, I know. I continue on our torch. Thank you for the support. Todd came in with 11,101 sats. Says he's excited for the new show and congrats. Thank you. Thank you, everybody, for checking out episode one. Lazy Locks also sends sentiments with 5,000 sats for the new episode, as J.C. Denton did as well. And Southern Fried Sassafras came in with 2,000 sats to say, I've heard the term before, but I'm not clear on the implications of it. Can you explain the halving? Every 4 years, the Bitcoin issuance gets cut in half. And we are only about four. As I

0: and we stacked 247,813 sats. My commitment to you is to be as radically transparent as possible with this so you know where the show stands. And so if things decline and the show starts to fade, you know what's going on. And if things boom and the show's doing really great, you can see that and we can reward the show with the value that you see it deserves. 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Then you can top off something like Fountain FM and you can boost right in. Sparrow 1.8.3 is out, and it's been my favorite Bitcoin wallet for years. 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Love the Cold Card. I do have a Trezor, but I cannot necessarily recommend it. But I did want to mention Mutiny Wallet 0.5.10 is out. Now, Mutiny Wallet's interesting. It's a progressive web app wallet. I've been testing this for about 6 months. It's open source. It's self-custodial, if you'd like. Or you can use their hosted version. And it's a Lightning wallet that is working to integrate Fediment support. And they've fixed some significant bugs in Fediment implementation that had actually prevented it from joining some federations. And I'm just really happy to see this. It's kind of an alternative to something like Liquid, you could say. And they've been pushing it forward. So Sparrow is a classic desktop software. And Mutiny is a brand new Fluton progressive web app. Two different problems they're solving. Mutiny's great, too, for spinning up a wallet for a short period of time. I'll put links to that. And then I have a resource of the week I want to play for you, or I want to tell you about, and then I have a clip I want to play for you. So let's start with the resource of the week. You're going to have to go to the show notes for this one, and it's so worth it. Here's how nerdy I am, is I have tablets around my house that are on the wall that control my home assistant. So my home assistant dashboard is up there, and when you don't use the tablet for a little while, it brings up a screensaver. And the screensaver that it shows, which fits perfectly on there, is timechaincalendar.com. I want you to go check out timechaincalendar.com. It's going to help you visualize the concept that Bitcoin is indeed time. And you can sweep through there. You can watch new blocks as they land, the price, all of it. It's perfect, too, because it's got a halving countdown. So go check out timechaincalendar.com, and I will have a link in the show notes. Now, before I leave you, I've got a value for value song, and I've got this clip from Tom Lee, who's been a Bitcoin bull and investor who's got it on Wall Street way before everybody else, on why Bitcoin is so polarizing. So let's play that, and then I have two last things for you.
1: I've never met an investment instrument that is so polarizing. I got people on Twitter or X that are like, it's the future of finance, it's the future of money, it's going to whatever. And then there's people that call it, it's fake, it's a fraud, it's a joke, it's worthless, it's, you know. Why do you think Bitcoin is so polarizing?
2: Brian, I think there's many reasons, but the three that come to mind is, number one, it's a generational issue. You know, I think in crypto, they refer to sort of the legacy financial folks as boomers. Because, you know, Bitcoin is really being adopted and used by both younger folks, millennials and Gen Z, as well as people outside the U.S. You know, Bitcoin's really useful for the unbanked outside the U.S. I think the second is that because Bitcoin was sort of is bootstrapped and, you know, has a genesis block, it didn't grow inside the traditional financial system. So I think those who are used to the venture capital world or institutional access to products first before individuals find it, this is an anathema. You know, it came out through the opposite way.
0: That is so insightful. First of all, could the CNBC host not type while his guest is speaking? But what Lee said there, I had not fully appreciated. Not being a Wall Street native critter myself, I hadn't considered how this would normally work. Something that is a serious commodity or a stock even, Wall Street gets first crack at it. And they hear about it from their Wall Street buddies. And that the cantillion effect is so strong there that if something doesn't start there and they don't get a crack at it, essentially a pre-mine before the public, they don't trust it. They don't trust it because they didn't manipulate it from the start. What Lee touches on here in such a brief moment, I think, is so insightful as to why, at the institutional level, Bitcoin has been so polarizing.
2: Used to the venture capital world, or institutional access to products first before individuals find it, this is an anathema. You know,

0: it came out through the opposite way. And the third, of course, is that, you know, Bitcoin represents trust in a trustless world. And, you know, that's tough for people who are used to dealing with private banks.
1: Yeah. Yeah. Like nobody, something financial that I can trust that isn't a scam? What? And of course, dog coins don't necessarily help with that perception. Shout out to Tom Lee. That was just nailed it. He nailed a complex question with three concise answers. I liked that quite a bit. All right. Now, I have to warn you about next week. I will be on the road. I'm going to NixCon and the Southern California Linux Expo, and I'm taking a road trip with my buddy Wes and Brent, and we're going to go down there and have an Airbnb and cover the events that are back-to-back. I tell you this because I don't know what that means for my This Week in Bitcoin recording schedule. My intention is, unless heaven and earth prevents me, I'll have an episode for you. It just may not be as comprehensive. It might just be a quickie to keep you up to date on the most important things, and then back to a full episode production for episode 4. Although, you know, maybe not. We'll see. Maybe the events won't be that interesting, and I'll just spend all my time thinking about Bitcoin. Or maybe I'll just spend all my time thinking about Bitcoin regardless. Links, www.thisweekinbitcoin.show. Boost in with what you'd like to see and hear from the show. It is brand new, and we're still molding it. And I'd love for this to become the number one news podcast for Bitcoin in the podcasting 2.0 community. Now, I'm going to leave you this week with a song that felt quite fitting for some of our topics. It is a value for value track. That means when you boost during the music, your sats will go to support the track. And we're going to play What Shall We Do with a Michael Saylor by BTC Minstrel. Thank you so much for joining me on episode 2. I'll see you next week in This Week in Bitcoin.
2: What shall we do with

on the telly and watch him pump it. Put him on the telly and watch him pump it. Put him on the telly and watch him pump it. Early in the poll run. 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
0: I'm poor. 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

0: Streaming from the beautiful Pacific Northwest and the mighty American West Coast, we greet you all. Good morning, good evening, or whenever your timeline may fall. Time-appropriate greetings indeed to one and all. This is The Launch, and my name is Chris.
1: And I'm Angela.
0: Hello, Angela. I got some things to let the people know about. You know, we do this show live. 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We got a Matrix chat room. We got a Mumble. All of that, including links to what we talk about this week. All that is at weeklylaunch.rocks. That is our website. And we invite you to check it out.
2: From turkey tunes to cranberry rhymes, it's Thanksgiving time with Angela.
0: Well, you're thinking nice. About Thanksgiving, so I made you a jingle.
1: Yeah. Yep. I was going through the fridge this morning, and all my deviled egg components are expired.
0: Oh, of course.
1: Got to replace them. I feel like I always have an expired mustard in the fridge. I don't know. I don't even know how that's possible. But
0: I know. What goes bad in there?
1: Yeah. Well, so I am looking forward to Thanksgiving here in a couple, 4 weeks maybe. And there are just some go-to dishes. First of all, since the divorce, I think we've done every Thanksgiving together.
0: Maybe not one like after the first year, because I went to my family 1 year or something like that.
1: Yeah, maybe.
0: Or maybe we still had one.
1: I don't know. Yeah. Well, yeah, because we're...
0: I think we might have still had one.
1: Because divorce was in both sides of our families, we went to multiple families over multiple days. Yeah. So, but anyway, the tradition is Chris and Hadia come over.
0: Yeah, and it's a serious Thanksgiving.
1: And your mom, and sometimes your mom's sister, your brother. And so I always make deviled eggs.
0: Yeah.
1: I am thinking about making broccoli salad just because it's a good cold, side thing.
0: Yeah, so much stuff we have is like warm and brown. You know, it is. That is like you got stuffing,
1: gravy,
0: the gravy, the turkey's kind of, you know what I mean? So it's like having something green and bright and fresh is nice. It's a good idea.
1: Mm-hmm. Dia makes a chip dip that is so good, Velveeta and salsa and some other
0: lots of
1: sauce
0: stuff,
1: things.
0: Lots of garlic and just crazy.
1: So good. And then you and Dia make the turkey. Mm-hmm. I'm trying to think. There's
0: usually a green bean casserole, unless my mom makes that.
1: Yeah, your mom likes to make that.
0: And then Hadil always loves to try like a go at the stuffing. So sometimes she'll make like a fancy stuffing, and sometimes she'll make like a standard stuffing for those that don't want anything fancy, like the kids.
1: Mm-hmm. This is sounding like the lunch. I also make fruit salad for the kids.
0: For the kids. Definitely not for me.
1: And I do, And I do the sweet potatoes.
0: Yeah, yeah.
1: I am really looking forward to it. You know, I have a turkey in my freezer right now that I meant to cook this last weekend.
0: Really?
1: Yeah.
0: Oh.
1: Yeah. I can pull it out for Thanksgiving.
0: I take it pretty seriously. You know, in years past, and I'm considering doing it this year too. I've done two turkeys, and I do one as a test turkey.
1: Right.
0: And I do a test run of like a cooking technique and then hone in and then do a final turkey on actual Thanksgiving Day.
1: Mm-hmm.
0: Might do that. Haven't really. What's really been working is honestly just cooking it in the oven.
1: Yeah.
0: It's just been working so nice.
1: Yeah. My oven has never been the same. I have not been able to clean.
0: Oh, yeah, yeah.
1: Remember when you tried to deep fry it?
0: Well, that was the Alton Brown method where you get it really hot really quick. But and he's like, cover it in oil. But what he neglects to mention, it's a good technique. But when you get it to like 500 degrees, that oil splatters.
1: Yeah, everywhere.
0: Everywhere.
1: Yeah.
0: So it's never the same.
1: We're at the point where two out of three kids, keep in mind they're 12, 14, and 16, two out of three will actually eat more than just mac and cheese and bread.
0: Yeah.
1: Right? Bella. Bella will not eat more than mac and cheese and bread and the fruit salad. But anyway, it's nice that at least two of them are going to eat turkey and some of the other
0: fixings. Try to get her to eat turkey. I mean, it probably won't work, but I'll try.
1: I know. I don't know why this girl does not like
0: food.
1: Meat. Food. Like, I can't get her to eat any kind of deli meat or...
0: Maybe she's a bird.
1: Or rotisserie chicken. Rotisserie chicken, even. It's just the chicken strip without the breading. I try to tell her that, and she's like, "Yeah," you know? And then Abby gets home from school yesterday. I'm like, "Do you want some sirloin?" She's like, "Yeah."
0: So are we invited? We're going to invite my mom? Have we talked that?
1: Oh, I mean...
0: We should, so I should probably let her know.
1: Well, we haven't not invited your mom.
0: All right. Well, I'm...
1: Your mom.
0: I just realized I haven't actually told her.
1: Well, I'm sure she assumes. Man. I don't know.
0: Yeah.
1: I don't know. But have you ordered a turkey yet?
0: No. But it's on my radar. Ooh. Andy and I have talked about it.
1: You know what I want to make again is there's a jalapeno cream cheese cranberry dip that is killer.
0: Yeah. Yeah. Yeah. Yeah. Yeah. I'm looking forward to it. Good food. Good eating. And then, you know, I want some leftovers this year, too. But if I do the test turkey, I probably
1: will. Amazon has some like divided leftover.
0: Oh, yeah.
1: Just plastic so that
0: something
1: you can.
0: Yeah, it's all right. So here's
1: bring your own dishes.
0: bring your dishes and take home some food. That's the tip, right? All right, here's what I want to know. So here's a little boost in question for you. Or you can give us a call. What is your Thanksgiving vibe? Is it a big deal for your family? Small thing? And then is there anything you do that other families should consider, like a tradition?
1: Well,
0: what?
1: What do you do?
0: What do I do? You mean Jack in the Box? No.
1: No. Yeah, right. Okay. Well, yes. Okay. No, that's funny. Yeah. I forgot about that. When we were married, Chris and I would always have fast food on the way to some of these family things. It was mostly just because we're juggling kids and just need
0: the timing
1: fast.
0: Of it. We would actually be on the road in between family stuff when it's time to eat.
1: Yeah. But no, you put an ambiance on the TV.
0: Oh, yeah. Yeah. Yeah. I do like that. I go, you know, and sometimes I'll just go on YouTube and I'll find them and then I'll use a tool to download them off of YouTube, then load them on the media server.
1: Well, tell them what them is.
0: Them? What?
1: What it is. What is it? It's typically a crackling fire.
0: Oh, yeah. Or anything. I mean, I always just generally.
1: There was a Christmas scene.
0: Yeah.
1: Well, I think you did
0: I've
1: that
0: I've got like
1: Christmas.
0: A dozen now. And they're all like, I've got Halloween ones, but I like to find a new one every year. So I'll probably go spelunking and then just throw that on the media server so it's easy to just put up on the TV.
1: Mm-hmm.
0: Lickety split.
1: Mm-hmm.
0: And, it adds a vibe. So what do you do? Do you have a tradition? Do you have maybe something we should consider copying? Or are you a Thanksgiving hater?
1: Oh, yeah. Also, like, is your Christmas tree up, right? Because Thanksgiving is at the end of the month this month, right? Normally, I wait till my birthday, which, by the way, as long as we don't miss an episode, episode 42 will be the same week that I turn 42.
0: No way. That's cool.
1: I think I'm 42. Are you 43?
0: I think so.
1: Okay, then I'm 40. I'll be 42.
0: Sure.
1: I know. It doesn't even matter anymore. No. We're just halfway through our lives or less.
0: It's getting to that range where it's like, I don't really even want to know.
1: But yeah, I'm going to be putting up the tree any day now.
0: Wow. So you're going before.
1: Yeah. Yeah. I need to get all the Halloween stuff out. And yes.
0: I go after just because the RV is such a small space.
1: Yeah.
0: But,
1: your tree's like a foot and a half tall.
0: Yeah. It's tiny. Well, it's like this year too, it's going to be tricky because I got such a cool work setup. I don't know if I want to.
1: Adversary's tree is up.
0: Really?
1: Yeah. Yeah.
0: Adversaries.
1: Nice.
0: All right. So, yeah, boost in, let us know, or give us a call. Tell us your turkey vibe.
2: Let us know your turkey vibe. Boost in or give us a call.
0: All right. So, over the week, I have been trying to optimize my sleep following guidance from a certain LLM backed with data collected by my Apple Watch that I wear at night using an app called Health Auto Export. And then initially, I exported quite a bit of health data to the LLM, and then just sleep data. And then in this last week, while I've been doing this challenge, I just uploaded my last 7 days and had it give me an analysis.
1: This is crazy. It created a table of data that I know
0: you're
1: not capable of doing.
0: No, I didn't make that. I did not make that.
1: No offense. It's just not your forte. Like,
0: this
1: is my forte, but yes.
0: It's kind of fantastic.
1: Oh, my gosh.
0: Yeah, it's kind of fantastic, really. It did a pretty good job, I have to say, and it helped me also refine some of my data collection so it would be a bit more clear. And overall, things look pretty good. There is some stuff that wasn't as good, so maybe I'll do that. The wake after sleep onset was a little bit worse for me.
1: Also.
0: Yeah, and one of the things I realized when I'm actually paying a lot of attention is there's a spousal factor. Like sometimes she wakes me up.
1: Yeah.
0: And then I'm up. And if she wakes me up 20, 30 minutes after I've fallen asleep, I have a really tough time falling asleep.
1: There is a clear solution to that.
0: Or if she wakes me up at 4 a.m., around 4 a.m. like today, I'm up. I was up at 4 a.m. I'm like, oh, it's too early to be up. So those there's a problem there. But outside of that, I got a little bit better. My deep sleep was a little bit not great, but I have thoughts on that I'll come back to. My overall sleep efficiency had a huge gain, in part because of better tracking, but overall because I was following each night a different routine.
1: Right.
0: So, and that helped. Here's what I hate.
1: You compounded them.
0: I had a 25% REM bounce back. That's fantastic. That's my biggest win right there. My sleep became more consolidated. If I did wake up, the waking periods were shorter. I had less fragmented sleep. I had more complete cycles. I had higher REM share points, so that was good. And I have a good, clear action plan from what worked based on this last 7 days for the next 7 days. And this is a great plan to iterate on. And I definitely feel like I'm sleeping better or moving in the right direction. But I'll tell you, it's not great. You know, it's a good improvement, but it's not a great improvement. And I think I have to acknowledge that the thing that might have worked the best for me, or one of the things that helped, Colonel's suggestions on the magnesium and stuff like that worked, and I have those linked last week. But the one thing that I'm really frustrated by that seemed to demonstrate good results was a 2-hour kind of wind down.
1: Oh, yeah. Yeah. Well, what about the journaling? I was curious about that.
0: I hated it.
1: Yeah. well, did you digital? Oh, no.
0: I did. No, I did.
1: Yeah.
0: I did
1: oh,
0: notes.
1: Okay, good. Yeah. Yeah.
0: Yeah, I don't know. I really don't want this 2-hour before. Maybe it doesn't have to be 2 hours. Maybe I could try to narrow that window down. Because if you think of what, I mean, that's just impossible for me.
1: It's like the whole night, basically. It's like you have, what do you do?
0: Like, that was a challenge. Is there some nights I get home and I'm like, I don't even have 2 hours before bed. It's like bedtime now. There's no time to wind down.
1: Yeah.
0: That's definitely an issue. But then when I do, it's like, but this is the 2 hour. I cannot just, like, no TV, no phone, no computer at all. Like, I can read sometimes, but I just can't imagine making that a routine thing. I have too much shit to do.
1: Yeah.
0: I can't wrap my head around it. And, you know, like. And what is that like if the kids text me? Does that mean I'm not? I mean, obviously I'm checking a screen then. Does that break the whole 2-hour cycle? Like,
1: right.
0: I found that to be. Plus, there's the whole psychological thing of like, I don't want to be the type of person where this stuff is on my mind and it's affecting my sleep so much. Like, I want to believe that I can just deal with stuff and then turn it off and go to sleep.
1: Well, responding to the kids is
0: one thing,
1: completely different than
0: like a
1: work doom
0: thing
1: scrolling.
0: Or,
1: right?
0: Or doom scrolling.
1: Because doom scrolling is a psychological void. You know,
0: yeah, or it's really, you know, one of the things is keeping the heart rate down. It's things just get your heart rate up,
1: right?
0: Political things or news or
1: right.
0: whatever,
1: yeah.
0: But God, I hated that that showed some results. I hated that, and I don't really know how to internalize that in a way that I can actually make work for me because two hours is bonkers. I just can't do that,
1: right? The wind down was basically no blue light or electronics, basically.
0: Yep.
1: So you like to read,
0: yeah.
1: But so you could listen to books or physically read a book like that. Then you're doing something as long as you feel like you're accomplishing something.
0: It's still
1: that
0: tough
1: way.
0: Though for 2 hours in the RV to do no screens.
1: Yeah.
0: Like, what am I just sitting on the couch reading? I mean, I can some nights, but it just doesn't seem like something I can realistically do.
1: Yeah. Not every night. No.
0: Yeah. I don't know, but it did help. So I'm going to try to play with that some more. You know, my takeaway is this actually wasn't a waste of time.
1: Good.
0: I did overall actually see an improvement in my sleep after months of sort of a declining, I actually got an improvement, which is huge. And so I think for the next week, I'm going to kind of keep the same, kind of try to go to bed by 9:30, 10 o'clock every night. I'm going to see about walking in the morning, depends on daylight, because we have new daylight savings time. But also, I'm going to attempt like at least a 30-minute wind down.
1: Yeah. Yeah, I mean, do something that you feel good about that isn't feeling like it's limiting your life. Because, you're just going to have a negative feeling about it.
0: Yeah, that's just it. It's like, I mean, and I don't mean to sound like I'm addicted to my screen, but it's.
1: No.
0: I live in an RV. And so if I don't want to look at screens, that means I either have to sequester myself to like the back bedroom.
1: Mm-hmm.
0: Or I have to ask everybody else not to look at screens.
1: Oh, but didn't this have you training yourself that when you lay in bed, it's for sleep, so you can't?
0: True. Yeah.
1: Or, I mean, you can stand around it awkwardly.
0: Yeah, I'll just turn my back to the TV. You know, so it's like, that's a particularly tricky one.
1: Yeah.
0: And then Wednesday night, I think I worked till 8 o'clock at night. And so, you know, I mean, I'm looking at screens to drive home. You know, like the whole thing is just... That's a little impossible, but 30 minutes I think I could do, and I'm going to try it, see if it goes, see if a little light walking helps, depending on the weather and light. And then I'm going to continue to take the magnesium that Colonel recommended, which has been fantastic.
1: Did you get the gummy one with the 3 and 8? And the,
0: I don't know.
1: No? Oh, okay.
0: I don't know. If I
1: ordered it, but I don't have it yet.
0: Yeah.
1: I don't know
0: I
1: why.
0: Thought I ordered it, but I put it in the cart that after that episode, but I don't think I got it.
1: Yeah.
0: And just realizing that.
1: Yeah. You already had one that he had recommended.
0: Yeah.
1: So,
0: yeah.
1: This was just it has the glycinate and the 3 and 8.
0: Bite Bitten adds in our Matrix chat room, he says, I was forced to make like a to-do list, and that helped get things out of my head.
1: Yep.
0: I do that. Some, now more than ever, I do that. I'll just do a quick dump, even if it's just a list.
1: Yeah, so. There's certain times of the month where I'm like ambitious Ange, and I make this big to-do list, and it does help. And then I just stare at it for a couple days and don't do anything on it. I make a to-do list of things to do that I'm not going to do.
0: Well, you got to make a to-do to do the to-do list.
1: Yes.
0: Deduced, right? A 25% REM bounce back is pretty good. I mean, that feels like a real, like the measurable win there.
1: Yeah.
0: And also the takeaway here of exporting health data and then just massaging and working with it with the machine felt in a way like I was getting more attention than a doctor would give me. Not that it was doctor level advice, but every time I've gone to a doctor and I've talked about the data on my Apple Watch, they tell me to put my toy away, son. You know, they do not. Yeah. They do not want to hear what my Apple Watch has to say.
1: Yeah.
0: And I'm like, but bro, I've owned like a dozen watches and I can tell you this data is good. Like I've tried, I've tried a lot. This is good data.
1: Yeah. Modern medicine sucks.
0: They don't want to hear it.
1: Yeah. I have iron deficiency and my doctor's like, eat soy. Okay. Well, soy messes with the thyroid. I have Hashimoto's.
0: Your thyroid
1: soy,
0: problems too, yeah.
1: Yeah. Is high in nickel. I'm allergic to nickel. Like, there's so many things about soy that, and it has like a natural estrogen like hormone or whatever that messes. Like, there's so many things wrong with soy for me as a person, but that's the recommendation.
0: Yeah.
1: It's dumb.
0: You don't get, I mean, it's not like these things are ready to give medical advice, but it has this, it has the 6 month chat history with me. It has my watch data, and now it has these things we've tried, and then we have measurable results from those things we've tried. To me, it feels like it's a preview of what could be possible in terms of more useful medical care that's directly tailored to the person, tailored to your specific issues, and has the capacity to go on and on with you for months or years at a time, put all that information together like you're its only patient, and help you tailor an action plan. Like if you, I could imagine, so for me, I was attempting to do this with sleep. But I have to wonder if I were attempting to lose some weight and maybe I wanted to walk more and get more steps, you could absolutely see how you could use that same sort of data export and something like ChatGPT to be essentially a coach and help you and analyze your work and see how you're doing and help you keep to your goals. It's kind of there today, and it's an interesting use case of it. I don't think I'm going to keep working with ChatGPT. I think I've got it on my own from here, but you know, if things take a turn for the worse, I always can pick that thread back up. I can pick that right back up and be like, okay, Chad, here's what's happened since we chatted last. Here's my data since we chatted last. Let's figure this out. So that's my plan, and I'm sticking to it. And it's nice to have a bit of improvement. Let's hope it gets even better next week. We shall see. Okay, Andrews, so we got some voicemails to get to. We got some music of the week and all of that. So let's get some of the basics out of the way. You can call us after the music.
3: Well, I'm just going to make a quick call to my launch. I haven't checked in since yesterday. 774-462-5667. That's it. All right. 774-462-5667. Call now.
0: Yeah. Won't you call now? You can leave us a voicemail. We'll play it next week. It's something that really matters to us. We always love hearing from you. And then something else that's a real treat. It's a real delight. If you boost while our track plays, 95% of the sats go to the artists, and that really makes their day.
3: Now's the time. It's the song of the week. Remember, you can boost the track. They sure like that.
0: And our song of the week is Floodgates by Justin Landtrip.

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1: Call the launch. We're standing by. 774-462-5667. That's the line.
2: Call the launch, won't you? We'd love it if you gave us a ring. And we did get a few voicemails this week. Mark from Michigan is our Northern Michigan is our first caller this week.
3: Hey guys, Mark from Northern Michigan here. Almost actually home. Got a late start to listening to you. Been enjoying it. Following up about your question about the internet, what we did for the first year, we had Starlink and we used that for streaming TV and things like that, and we used it for video gaming, Minecraft and the like. But we also had a secondary service. It was basically a phone line service, 10 megabyte per second down. We used that for our Zoom and team calls because at the time, 3 years ago, Starlink didn't have enough satellites up, so the latency didn't make Teams calls very efficient. So what my wife Bill and I would do is we'd just look at each other's schedule and who had the most important meeting, and that was the person that got to use the DSL or whatever it was, 10 megabit per second.
2: Your turn.
3: And then the other one got to use Starlink and hope things went well. But then about 6 months after we moved into the new house, due to some federal grants, we got fiber.
4: Oh, nice.
3: We have like 5,000 people in our county. We have like 700 people in our double township, and we got gigabit fiber. So that's cool. That makes the home labbing really efficient.
2: Man, yeah.
3: Even though
4: all
3: yeah,
4: the meetings.
3: Gigabit. But I do have a question on the home lab, and I need your help. I got the Albi Hub set up like I talked about before. I'm in it. I can see it. But I don't know how to find you. What's next?
2: Where are you?
3: I got the Albi Hub set up. What's next?
2: Good question.
3: I'm the parallel
2: path. All right, hold on. You're getting cut. Mark, oh, no. Mark, you got cut off.
4: Did he call back?
2: Yeah, he called back.
4: Okay.
2: All right, here he is. Here
4: another
2: he is.
4: 2 minutes.
2: No, this one's much quicker.
4: Oh, okay.
2: Yeah. Although, I liked his story about using Starlink and shifting to the phone line.
4: How do satellites work? How are they powered?
2: Amazingly, I know
4: how
2: they
4: do they operate in cold?
2: They got,
4: right?
2: They got,
4: isn't it cold?
2: They got solar panels on them, and I think they got some. They must have some batteries in them. I know.
4: And they operate in the cold. The batteries are not affected by the cold?
2: Well, they have to build them with the special insulations.
4: Okay.
2: Yeah, I'll tell you what. The Starlink latency has gotten a lot better too, Mark. 20 to 30 milliseconds could be your expected, which is pretty good for a call. All right, here's part two.
3: Mark from Michigan, and sorry, that went long. I didn't think it would go that long. Anyhow, being able to boost, yeah, I got the Albi Hub set up, but I have no idea what to do next because I don't know where to find you or what to link it to, where to have that. But likewise, on my phone, I did get the Strike app and Fountain app.
2: There you go.
3: Fountain FM app installed, and I actually have money kind of in the Strike app, but it says I can't boost until November 7th. It's not available for me
4: until
3: November 7th. Don't know what that's all about. So hope at least one way I'll be able to boost in the future and support. With the amount of money I've been spending, though, I'm thinking about just becoming like a member because I think it might be a little more easier. But any help on the Albi Hub would be greatly appreciated. Later.
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2: I think I would advise to stay on the Strike and Fountain path. And then Wes and I, hopefully in the near term future, will have an Albi Hub, a guide, maybe a stream. Not exactly sure because that's definitely the harder path. 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But the Fountain path is not only the easier path, but they host the infrastructure. And little birdies tell me there'll be an update coming over the next few weeks that's going to make it even easier with Fountain.
4: Ooh.
2: Uh-huh. So my short-term advice is stick with the Fountain path. My long-term advice is wait for our Albi Hub guide. So everybody on the Lightning Network that has an Albi Hub, just really quickly here, everybody gets a Lightning address, a at get Albi address. Ange has one, I have one. And that's how you send sats, and then we put those in the shows, and you use a Podcasting 2.0 app. You connect it to the Anyways, Mark, wait for the guide. I think that's probably just going to make things easier. But I appreciate you giving it the go. I mean, it is an adventure. And I'm always really amazed that people are willing to do it. We really appreciate it. You know, for us, the difference, you know, fundamentally is, so we've been doing the booths in LUP for 3 years. You know, we've been doing them in this show since we started. The sats don't really, we don't spend them on the day to day. Like, we can use them if we had to, like, we have strategic purposes, but they give us a hedge long term for the network, as a pool to draw from. So we really do appreciate that, because it's sort of like long term thinking, long term investing for us. All right. Now, here's our last voicemail, and it comes from the famous, well known Corn Cob Jim.
6: Hey, this is Corn Cob Jim, and I got a bone to pick with you. And I heard on the other day's episode of The Lunch that you said something about needing to put stabilizers in your gasoline, because we put cone whiskey in the gasoline. And I got to say that I've been putting cone whiskey in about everything for my whole life, ever since I was 12 or 21, something like that. Anyway, cone whiskey is perfectly stable. You don't have to put stabilizers in your cone whiskey. And I decided I was going to call in to give you a piece of – Uncle Jim, what are you doing? Now, hang on now. I'm talking. That's my phone. God damn it. Just give me a second. I'm almost done. Give me my – No, I'm so sorry. That was my uncle. Get out. Go. Put some corn or something. Get out of here.
4: My gosh.
2: Now, I don't know if I agree. I don't think there's anything stable at all about corn whiskey, which is a real thing.
4: Was he saying corn whiskey? It sounded like coal whiskey.
2: No, corn whiskey. And it corn is whiskey. At the center of many controversies over the great history of this United States.
4: Okay.
2: One of my favorite was the Whiskey Rebellion of 1790s. The new U.S. government imposed a tax on distilled spirits, including corn-based whiskey produced by many farmers at the time. The whiskey tax was deeply unpopular, since whiskey often served as both a drink and a form of currency in the rural West. Anger turned violent as Western Pennsylvania farmers resisted tax collectors, intimidated officials, destroyed stills, and burned barns. President George Washington led a 13,000-strong militia to suppress the uprising. The only time a sitting president has personally commanded the troops in the field.
4: Wow. That's incredible.
2: That is. The episode provoked a fierce debate, with critics like Thomas Jefferson arguing the government was repeating the very tyranny the Americans had just revolted.
4: Who would have thought?
2: So I don't know if there's anything stable about it at all, my friend. It might be quite unstable. So there you go. That's the calls this week. Thank you, everybody, who gave us a ring. We really appreciate you. And we'd love it if you gave us a voicemail for the next episode. Cha-cha-cha. All right. And we got one web zap this week.
7: Coming in hot with the booze.
4: What? What is a web zap?
2: What is a web zap? Well, we've noticed that the boost support has declined, although it's been up a little bit the last couple episodes, but on average it's declined. And then I pulled the numbers. It was something like 70% of the people listening didn't have an app that could boost us.
4: Okay.
2: So we thought, all right, time to do a web form. And we created a web form that lets you use Stripe, I believe, right? Stripe. Mm-hmm. Or you can use Lightning still if you want, if you just have like sats on chain and you don't want to set up the whole podcasting 2.0 stack. So we have web zaps now. We're trying it out, and we launched it, soft launch, last week, and we got one.
4: Yeah, and it's at weeklylaunch.rocks.
2: /zap. I put a link in the show notes, too. Hello, Angie and Chris. This is from Matt M. As a book recommendation, may I propose the Wafer series by Becky Chambers. Her universe is heavily Star Trek-inspired. Check. But without the limitations imposed by TV, especially at the time of TOS. It allows her to explore more of the relationship between heavily different species. Oh, interesting. Regarding language, culture. Yeah, that is an area Star Trek doesn't go into as much. And habitats. It's less of a heroic in the way Star Trek stories might be. It follows the lives of more ordinary people that get caught up in extraordinary circumstances. But it makes for an amazing world building. I regularly listen live, often while cooking dinner, since the show's happening late in the French time zone.
4: Nice.
2: So maybe it's lunch, less lunch related.
4: Lunch.
2: Maybe less lunch related. Oh, I thought he was going to make a dinner joke.
4: Yeah.
2: I was gearing up for the dinner joke.
4: Yeah.
2: But Jupiter Broadcasting got me into Home Assistant. Woo!
7: Coming in hot with the booze.
2: Loving this. Got a bunch of sensors already and currently putting some smart lights into my small apartment.
4: Nice.
2: The IKEA Zigbee gear seems like a great value for the money, at least here in the EU. Thanks for all the great shows. That's a fantastic web zap.
4: Mm-hmm.
2: I'd love to hear how it goes and which IKEA gear is working for you. Because I have heard things, and I had the wife buy some, but haven't actually tried it out yet. So I don't actually know how good it is, but I'm waiting to hear her, I guess, report.
8: And now it is time for Le Boost.
2: All right, we got some fresh. I'm pulling in Fret Hot. Well, that's a bit of a number change right there.
4: Yeah, it is.
2: All right, there we go. Adversary 17 is our baller lobster.
9: Hey!
2: Coming in with 302,096 sats. He sent a nice boost last week to thank Drew, too, to make sure Drew got some sats. Another book series recommendation, The Bobverse. Magnolia Mayhem recommended it. I have read The Bobverse, unfortunately, so I cannot say it's new to me. But if you haven't, it's really good. It is a sci-fi. It's how to describe it? It starts small, one man in like a room, and ends up galactic size.
4: Okay.
2: That's I don't want to spoil anything more than that. But
4: okay.
2: It's really good.
4: But you also recommend.
2: Yes. I will plus one on that. Oh, and he says, here's a plus one to help pay for those tires. Yeah, and the pre-show is grousing that I got to buy all four new tires for my car again. I feel like every couple of years something happens and I got to buy new tires. Thank you, adversaries. Appreciate that. Mick Zips here with 20,000 sats.
10: Well, I'll be dipped.
2: Don't know if you're interested into historical fiction, but I enjoyed the Last Kingdom series, previously called the Saxon Stories. Takes place in England during the Viking invasion. I think it's 13 books.
4: Wow. So would take some time to finish.
2: Yeah.
4: Why would they rename it?
2: Why did they rename it? That's a good question. Was it like not a good product? Like,
11: just pump the brakes right there.
2: I want to know what's going on right there. You know?
4: Yeah.
2: I got questions and he's got answers, I think, or something like that.
12: Yeah, I got answers and I want some questions.
2: There you go. There you go. Let us know. But thank you for the recommendation, Mixip. Bobby Pink came in with 20,000 sats.
13: I don't understand what the heck is going on here.
2: Says, it's been a while since I checked in with the lunch. Hope you're all doing great and cooking up some delicious recipes. I do miss Brunch with Brent. Sadie's going through a bit of a villain arc right now.
4: Oh, my gosh.
2: Yeah. You notice how we're still held up, too.
4: Yeah.
2: I blame him for the lack of boost because we didn't pivot in time. I mean, the whole thing is structurally his fault. Structurally. But we continue on low-key. The food topics come up. Don't tell him we talked about Thanksgiving. Don't tell him. Thank you, Bobby Pinn. Appreciate that. PJ's here with a row of ducks. That's 2,222 cents. Hey, why not a live boost? Well, thank you, PJ. We love those.
14: Make it so.
2: Yes, indeed. Sohang's here with a row of ducks. Chris, the topic of unsustainable infinite growth and the transition away from it and the potential collapse you mentioned is the core thesis of our old pal Karl Marx, and he figured that out in the 1800s. Secondly, I want to share that the Nebula Mesh VPN success story for Nebula. Nebula, cool. But I don't know how to send it in. It's too long for a boost, and I can't reasonably expect you to wade through piles of email. Oh, was that long? Well, send us a voicemail if that's possible.
4: Well, the voicemail cuts off at 2 minutes.
2: Well,
4: 50 voicemails.
2: That's the challenge. No, the challenge is to do it in 2 minutes.
4: Oh, okay. Throw it in. Type it up. Throw it into ChatGPT.
2: Tell them to shorten it.
4: Bullet. Yeah, bullet
2: hey,
4: list.
2: Hey, Chad,
4: it.
2: Give me a short version of this. By the way, I think we should all just lean into calling it Chad.
4: I like that.
2: Yeah, or you could call live. But I feel like, you know, if you send me a voicemail, then I could play it in loop.
4: Yeah.
2: Also, I recently switched to Fountain full time since I moved from Apple to Google. It's growing on me. Oh, dude, Fountain over the last year has gotten so great. And very excited about their future. They've now officially launched their Fountain FM for Podcasters, which is their hosting service, which we've been using for a little bit for this week in Bitcoin and like it a lot.
4: Mm-hmm.
2: So they got a lot of things they're doing. And one of the things that I think they're going to improve on a lot in the near term is the live experience is about to get even better, too. So I'm excited about that. All right. User, thank you for the boost. User 7135044 comes in.
15: The heck?
2: Somebody needs to go set their username.
15: Yep.
16: Yep.
14: Mm-hmm.
4: What the heck?
2: But
4: what was that?
2: That was the guy's drinking right there.
4: Okay. You know?
15: Mm-hmm. Yep.
16: Yep.
4: Mm-hmm. That sounds like a bong or they're peeing.
2: No, he's drinking beer.
4: Okay.
2: 9,000 sats.
17: The traders love the vol.
2: Hey, Chris and Ange, sorry to hear about your sleep issues. I sympathize greatly as I've been experiencing sleep issues for a long time. and have not made any progress with the traditional channels. I appreciate the tips from everyone. Maybe you should have Colonel on for a longer segment. Mm. I'd love a future update on any sites you gain using the AI. I will. I'll keep. You know what I'll do is I'll keep toying with it over time as I feel like I'm slipping or I'm having issues and keep refining it. I do feel like it got me on a good start. For what it's worth, the information from the
4: on Beatrix A. Schmidt's
2: channel and her book have been the most helpful to date. Beatrix A. Schmidt. Mm-hmm. Good to know. The Magnolia Mayhem's here with a Road Dix. Can't remember what I was going to boost, so just put a quip right here.
4: Insert quip here. Nice. In brackets. That's
2: appreciate
4: funny.
2: The value, Magnolia. Thank you very much. Bite Bitten's here. Hey, there he is. 6,000 sets.
9: This is why I have bedtime wine.
2: Missed you. Great discussion. Here's a question. What goes in the fruit punch and what doesn't? Oh, your fruit salad.
4: Oh.
2: One of the things I think you try to avoid is not getting it too watered down, which could be a challenge.
4: Yeah. So I wash all the fruit, right? It is strawberries, blueberries, grapes, and
2: cherries.
4: And I start with the least juicy ones. But anyway, I wash them and then I dry them with a paper towel. And then as I cut them up, I also dry them with a paper towel because, you know, natural juices and such. And then I add Cool Whip and marshmallows, colored marshmallows, if I can find them. But I have not been able to find them since like COVID.
2: It's weird.
4: It is weird. And they have a fruity taste. Anyway, so then you mix that up. And then on top of it, mandarin oranges. And bananas, if you like them, but I can't eat bananas, so I've omitted those.
2: The mandarin oranges on top is a nice touch.
4: Oh my gosh. Last year, I found mango in a can, right? Which I know that sounds actually really white trashy. But anyway, mango in a can, just a little bit in there, makes it taste so good. So
2: mango in a can makes it.
4: That will be there. That will be in there this year.
2: I like that. Now, here's something I didn't know. The Netherlands, surprise, surprise, doesn't celebrate Thanksgiving. Now, I don't know why you don't have your own Thanksgiving. Canada does.
4: Right?
2: So everybody can have a Thanksgiving, buddy. It's not just a U.S. thing. But in the Netherlands, we do have
4: Sinterklaas.
2: Oh, right. Sinterklaas. Right. Leading up to the 5th of December. Yep. That is great. Also, he boosted our track.
4: Nice.
2: That is coming in clutch again on the live stream, everybody. Really, really impressed. Thank you very much for making it a thing this episode. Another great episode for this humble launch. We stacked 3,385 sats with the sat streamers. Thank you, three of you streaming sats. Appreciate you three. You are my hardcores. And then we combined that with our boosters. A lot of those coming in just at the last minute. We stacked a total of 367,147. All right, if you'd like to boost the show, Fountain.fm makes it the easiest, and it's going to get even easier. They host the lighting infrastructure, and they have the connections to the on-ramps for the sats. 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It is a value-for-value show. We have no sponsors, just your support, and we really appreciate that.

0: All right, so last week I tried a bank. This week I'm trying a haunted hotel.
1: Okay.
0: $2 million.
1: Chump change.
0: Well, it's an investment, Ange. It's an investment.
1: Oh, it's so cute.
0: It is cute.
1: Oh, my gosh.
0: It's got a great, it's got actually a nice big yard. It's very.
1: Wow, there's 75 pictures.
0: Midwest classic. It has been used for many things over its life, its long, long life. It has 5 bedrooms. It's 9,600 square feet.
1: Oh, my gosh.
0: Yes. Now, I will say it you do potentially also have a ghost included in there, so it's something to just be aware of.
1: Okay.
0: It has 11 uniquely themed guest rooms, 5 bathrooms, like I mentioned, and a communal dining room. In 1887, it was a hotel.
1: Mm-hmm.
0: And it has also over its life been a goods store, a post office, and a brothel.
1: Hmm.
0: So you
1: said
0: know,
1: 5 bedrooms, but then there's 11 guest rooms?
0: Yeah, I don't know what that means.
1: Well, it was a hotel, so.
0: Yeah. Oh, I see. Yeah. Yes, you could stay there.
1: Huh.
0: I mean.
1: Maybe there's a house portion of it.
0: I think
1: dedicated.
0: What you have to ask yourself. Yeah. What you have to ask yourself is, what is the hard cash value of having a ghost?
1: Well, I don't know. What is the behavior?
0: Well, that's a good question. I mean, I think it's friendly.
1: Oh, do you know?
0: I think it's a friendly ghost.
1: Mm-hmm.
0: So it's haunted, but in like the light sense, they say.
1: Okay.
0: Because
1: doors closing.
0: Nobody's ever been hurt by it. Nobody's ever been hurt by it. It does also have RV hookups.
1: Oh.
0: It's got a patio. It's got a stream that runs through it. I think a friendly ghost adds a few $100,000 to the property value. Don't you? A good friendly ghost story for a haunted inn. I mean, think about it. No ghost story, not worth as much. Right? When I take the ghost story out.
1: I mean, this is so logical.
0: I love it. Built in 1887. Yeah.
1: Crazy.
0: What is a packet carry? What is apothecary? What's
1: apothecary?
0: Yeah, what's apothecary?
1: It's older medicine, like.
0: Oh, so it used to be an apothecary
1: herbs
0: shop,
1: and whatever.
0: Too. Oh, wow.
1: Like a pharmacy.
0: And you could take it right now and just immediately turn around and turn it into a hotel. It's got a stage area for performances, so we could do podcasts there, so we could probably call it a business expense. It's got a classic cash register that's probably worth a couple $100. And it's got one of those autoplay pianos. It comes with one of those cool old school, again, very ghost vibe.
1: Mm-hmm.
0: I think this is a good
1: one. It's really cool.
0: It is. You could live in it. You could make it a studio.
1: You could have a store. There's a stage for live music.
0: Or the podcast.
1: Yeah.
0: You do the podcast. And then people come. They stay. They stay in the Jupiter Hotel. It's got a ghost. It's got live shows.
1: Oh, this is a business suggestion.
0: Right, don't you think?
1: I see.
0: Yeah, don't you think, right? I mean, it's just a quick $2 million. How hard could that be? But then we have a Jupiter Hotel, which exists in Portland, but we'd have our own. This one's in Arizona, I believe. Right. No, it is not in
1: Arizona.
0: Well,
1: my car payment is going to end soon, so.
0: There you go. We got it. Yeah, I feel like this is just a no-brainer. It's just a no-brainer. All right, well, that's just about it for this week. So much going on these days, but only so much time to share with you in the launch. Of course, if you're a member, you get a little extra show, clocking in at 1 hour and 23 minutes for our members right now. That's at jupiter.party. And then we had that special SOS promo code that we're only mentioning here at the end of the show, and only to the launch. But it takes a ridiculous amount of money off per month for the lifetime of your membership, the annual plan or the monthly plan for the Jupiter.party. And then you get the bootleg extra long version. And you don't want to miss out on the Pacific Northwest flavor saver.
1: Right. This is pre and post show.
0: Yeah. You get pre and post show. And when you go to Jupiter.party, you become a member, use our promo code SOS, save a ridiculous amount on your Jupiter Party membership. 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Or if you're in a podcasting 2.0 app, it'll just tell you. It'll tell you ahead of time and just tap right in, right? Just tap right in. All right. From the beautiful Pacific Northwest and the mighty American West Coast, thanks for listening, and we'll see you right back here next week.

0: friends, and welcome back to your weekly Linux talk show. My name is Chris.
1: My name is Wes.
2: And my name is Brent.
0: Hello, gentlemen. Coming up on the show today, you know, after all the AI hype is finally over, I think there will be one real game changer that stands and sticks around, and it impacts Linux. We're going to tell you what it is, and we're actually going to test it out and see where it's at today. And then we'll round it out with some great picks, some boosts, some shout-outs, and a lot more. So before we get to all of that, we got to do the right thing and say time-appropriate greetings to our virtual lug. Hello, Mumble Room!
3: Hello!
1: Hey, Chris. Hey, Russell.
4: Hello, Brent.
0: Hello! Thank you for being in there. 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And then, of course, JBLive.fm for the stream. It's a vibe. That's what I always say. You don't think so?
1: No, I do think so.
0: You know,
1: I'm here for the vibe.
0: You know so.
1: Live, you know, it's got a different feel. You never know what we're going to say, and we don't either.
0: You never know what Neil's going to say, you know?
5: Hi!
0: Also, good morning to our friends at defined.net/unplugged. Go meet Manage Nebula from Defined Networking. It's a decentralized VPN that's built on a true open source platform that you completely self-host and own yourself, or you can lean into their managed system, which makes it really easy. You go to Defined.

0: want to own that stack end to end, because when I'm building something for myself and my wife and my kids to use, I'm trying to take like 5-year views, 10-year views if I can. And I'm not digging on anybody. It's just a fact. It's when you tap venture capital over and over again, it gets mixed into the tools that you rely on. And sometimes your core infrastructure tools go different directions over time because the priorities start to shift as they tap more and more VC money. And when I thought about it long term, when I think about what I want to be running and what I want to build on years from now for both JB and my personal infrastructure, I want a project that's truly built around the value of ownership. It's a big deal when you think about it long term. And there are a lot of options out there. And some of them have like self-hosting options kind of begrudgingly, like, you know, there's like different variations of it. Nobody does it like Nebula. And so, you know, you can make the mistake of like I did, like I made a rookie mistake of linking a big tech login to my VPN provider. And like, I don't like that at all. And now in retrospect, like years later, I wish I hadn't done that. Like that type of stuff is what I'm talking about. Nothing does it like Nebula, and nothing has Nebula's level of resilience, speed, and scalability. 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Go to defined.net/unplugged. Well, we got a wee bit of housekeeping this week because some events are coming up that we'd like you to know about. It's the 13th edition of Siegel. And that's happening next week at 8 a.m. to 6 p.m. Friday and Saturday, November 7th and 8th at the University of Washington. What do you know about it, Wes?
1: Well, it's our local Seattle Linux Fest, you know?
0: Yeah, downtown.
1: Well, it has been kind of downtown or Capitol Hill area, but now it's over at the University of Washington, which is kind of its own little corner.
0: Okay, that could be nice.
1: Yeah. So there should be lots of stuff nearby. I think they've got some like meetups and stuff going on after the fest. There's like a tea swap thing if you want to get some interesting teas. That sounds like it's a pretty good time.
0: Is that like gossip or is that the kind you drink?
1: Like I think the kind you drink.
0: Oh, okay.
1: Yeah, it's called Teagle. It's like a little subcom.
0: That's so Seattle. That's great. All right. Okay, that's good to know. So siegel.org/schedule. We'll have a link in the show notes. Over 50 sessions or something around 50 sessions is going to be.
1: Yeah, it looks like some good stuff. Dev stuff, DevOps stuff, of course, Linux stuff, and then just general, you know, like community and open culture.
0: And then probably should be on people's radar, Linux Fest Northwest, Scale, Planet Nix 26, all putting out their call for papers.
1: Yeah, and they all close sooner than you'd think. So if you're interested in contributing, talking, speaking at any of those kind of events, or volunteering maybe too, but you might consider taking a peek.
0: Yeah, we want to let you know now, because what's going to happen to you is the holidays are going to hit you right in the face, and you're not going to think about the call for papers, and then the event's coming around. And, you know, if you can get a talk accepted, a lot of employers will pay for that to get you there to, you know, do your talk and maybe promote the thing a little bit that you do. It's totally worth it. So Scale, Planet Nix 26, and Linux Fest Northwest all call for papers, and Siegel is next weekend.
1: And we hope to see you there.
0: I have a couple of other things to get to before we start the show. We have decided we are going to do another config confessions. So please send your configs in, either boost with a link or go to our contact page and add a link. And we'll start collecting those. We already have some in the bag. If you already sent them in, we still have those. Most of those, at least. Depends if Brent lost them. And we'll get to config confessions very soon. So send those in. And a great way to support the show would be send us a link with a boost and, you know, two birds and all that. Also, while you got that boost button hot, I got something I have to just level set with you guys. I'm having a hard time understanding something, and I really want to take the temperature here. When we first started talking about what everybody now calls AI on Linux Unplugged, it was years ago, and we really referred to it at the time as machine learning because the tools that we were really looking at were machine learning tools. And in the context of Linux, it really wasn't a huge topic. Seemingly didn't deserve its own episode. And then 3 years ago, October of 2022, we finally did a dedicated episode on the topic. And it was all about AI generation. Episode 481, The Internet is Going Crazy with AI-Generated Media. What's the open source story and is Linux being left out? And that's when we dedicated an episode to this thing called Stable Diffusion, where people could generate images. And we talked about the morality of it. 3 years ago, we talked about the power use issues in that episode. And of course, we talked about the Linux story around these tools. And we even stood up a live instance of a web version of Stable Diffusion. and unleash it on the live stream and let them crank out issues or images on our V

0: PS. Do you remember that?
1: Yeah, that was a lot of fun.
0: That was 3 years ago. So back then, it just didn't have the hype around the topic, and it wasn't as charged as it is now. And you didn't see the counter reaction to the hype that you see now. And I cannot really, to be honest with everyone, wrap my noodle around how controversial every little new technology is these days. From programming languages to technology platforms to AI, it's remarkable. And I'll explain my position on AI next week if people are interested, but I wanted to take the colony's temperature on where you are at with AI. Do you hate it? Why? Explain yourself. Are you ambivalent? Explain yourself. Are you excited? I want to know why. So help us wrap our noodle around this, because as people that have been talking about this since like 2021-ish, these were just tools, and then all of a sudden they got really heated. And I'd like to know where you're at on this stuff. Because the premise of this episode this week is, despite how much you hate it, there's at the end of this, what we might call an AI bubble or AI hype session, there's no doubt going to be a few tools that remain standing. You know, that's where we're going to find what worked and didn't work, what was hype, what was silly, what LLMs were horrible at, and what LLMs were great at. And that might be a little while from now. But the people that hate this stuff have got to realize it's not going away. Some of this stuff's going to stick around. And what I've realized recently, and I'll get to why soon, is that Linux in particular is going to be one of the most affected areas. And you start to see hints of it this week when both Red Hat and SUSE made announcements around their enterprise-grade distros. So Red Hat has announced an AI assistant designed for application and migration and modernization tools on the RHEL platform. They said the launch of the Red Hat Developer Lightspeed platform, a portfolio of AI solutions, will equip developer teams with, quote, intelligent context-aware assistance through virtual assistants. The company said this will help speed up non-coding-related tasks. Non-coding-related tasks, including development of test plans, troubleshooting applications, and creating documentation. And then even more recently, SUSE says, with the release of Enterprise 6, it is the Enterprise Linux that, quote, integrates agentic AI.
2: A release.
1: Sorry,
2: of,
1: I can't help not laugh a little.
0: I know, it is. I know, I agree. Go ahead, Brent.
2: A release of Enterprise 16. You mentioned Enterprise 6, but I think we're moving a little
0: further.
2: Did
0: I say 6?
2: 16, you did. Oh. You did. See, 6 AI can solve that for you, Chris.
0: Well, I'm reading with the LLMs, and no, I'm kidding. I agree with Wes. And probably a lot of you listening, like, this stuff that integrates agentic AI, it's okay. Anyways, they say, quote, this is the industry's first enterprise Linux that integrates agentic AI and reduces operational costs and complexity through AI readiness. So this is the phase we're in. Jargon heavy, hype heavy, gotta slap AI on your product in order to sell it. Do you think it's a coincidence that these two announcements were made so close to each other? No, that's no coincidence at all. That was very intentional. It is very much each company trying to jockey their position in the AI race. And all of that is exhausting, and all of that is tiring, and all of it seems unsustainable. And that's all true. That is all true. But what we want to talk about today, I think, is the stuff that will remain after all of this passes. So as those of you who've been listening to the show for a while, you know that I have been rolling my own distro that I call Hypervibe for a while. I'm just at like the 3-month mark now, if you can believe it. On average, I've made 2 or 3 notable changes per week as I've used it. Some weeks more, some weeks less, kind of, you know, averages out. And all of this has been done as an experiment using an LLM. Every little tiny, tiny change. And I started as a joke because I thought it was going to be a total disaster. And I somehow walked away with a working system. And then having refined this more as I actually start to use it on my day-to-day to get job work done and start taking it seriously and less as a joke.
1: Actually depending on it to be your desktop.
0: I've realized that LLMs are good at text. And everything I'm doing is a configuration file. And between the ability for the LLM to do web searches and to write configuration files and understand simple YAML or config files, this is an area it's actually particularly strong at. And I think we will see a future where if you don't take advantage of these tools, you're not going to have your job replaced by AI, but you will have your job replaced by people that are taking advantage of these tools. Last week, I was having an issue with my network card dropping off the network, and especially bad in the morning for some reason. I don't know what that's about. I'd come in the morning and I'd just have issues for a couple of hours every few minutes. Looks like my NIC would just drop off the network. And one of the ways I'd have to fix it is unplug and plug it back in. And then it would come back to life and it would start working again. And I was it was a morning before the launch. I was rushed to get to the show live because we do it a little bit earlier. Or no, we do it a little bit later, but it's just a more complicated show, so it feels like it comes earlier. And I needed to fix this issue because I had to get my job done. And so while I was going about prepping the show, getting voicemails, doing all that stuff, I opened up another application and I just had a prompt. I said, I want you to review my logs, look at my network driver and the recent Linux kernel releases and figure out why my network card is dropping. And then I completely forgot about it. And when I came back, it had figured out what it was. There was a change in the upstream in the Linux kernel. And now I need to make an adjustments to my power settings for my particular Intel NIC. And it did all of that and figured all of that out while I was going about my other work. And I came back and it's like, okay, when you reboot, the fix is in and you're good to go.
1: Has it been?
0: Yeah.
1: That's great.
0: And it went through, it read the log files, it read the kernel change log, it did all of that work, and then it made that change to my system. And because it's just changing the output in my NICs config, and it's apparently very adept at NICs, it handles it just fine. And you could extrapolate that out to a network engineer who needs to make a modification so every machine uses a new IP for something, right?
1: If you try to read through some of the buzzwords in the SUSE stuff, mm-hmm. right? They're making an MCP server, which is basically a JSON API to interface with pieces of the OS, including, I guess, some more stuff on top of Cockpit to help you do, LLM-enabled changes and updates or check in on what your system's doing.
0: And just as an aside, doing all of this, it's given me an appreciation for how much edge case solving distro builders have to deal with and maintainers. Like it's constantly like things change upstream. Sometimes it's just the name of a package, but you have to go through and constantly make those little tiny changes.
1: The integration's real work, right?
0: Not for me. I just have the LLM do it. I do. I just have it check it and then it goes through. Oh yeah, these things have changed upstream. Okay, I'll go through. I'll make sure I change these for you. And then it's ready to go for the next build. It makes maintaining my own distribution possible. And I thought, okay, let's put this to the test. And so that was one of the things we wanted to do this week is we wanted to put it to the test and see how far we could push this and kind of figure out where it breaks and really how realistic is this now. But I think this isn't going to work for every Linux. This isn't going to work for every problem. It's going to work specifically well for like Ansible, for NICs, those types of things, declarative systems. It already is here. It's here.
1: Yeah, especially where it's like a lot of the same common repeated patterns that maybe just need to be squeezed into particular context.
0: It is fair to say that, we're at a stage where it doesn't always produce the cleanest system,
1: Yeah, that is for sure.
0: There's sometimes things that are a little hacky and a mess. I mean, it works, but it might not be how you would do it.
1: And it often works kind of the best for things like that, where you care more about and are testing sort of from a black box perspective, where you're just like, okay, I can verify the things that I need do work. I don't care that much about exactly how it's doing it or exactly how, if it did it the way I would do it.
0: And I think the other thing to acknowledge at this point is it can be very expensive if you're doing a lot of this, depending on how you pay for it. After we spent hours, we spent all day on a call yesterday working this out, which we're about to get into. And after we got off the call, I wanted to see how feasible it would be to just do it with a local LLM. And there's a lot of ways to crack that nut. But to really make it simple that anybody could do is I went and I downloaded the app image of LM Studio.
1: Oh, nice. Yeah.
0: Classic, right? Which has Hugging Face integrated. And it supports downloading a bunch of different models, obviously. But one of them it supports downloading is DeepSeek. And also like the Qwen ones, which are like 8 billion parameters. You need a lot of parameters. Mm-hmm. And you can just download them, and then in the system tray icon, you can just enable the server. And then you go over to something like Zed Editor, which is great. And one of the options is just a local connection to LM Studio. Zed just automatically connects to LM Studio, and all of the prompting is done locally with whatever model you've loaded in LM Studio, be it DeepSeek or Qwen or whatever it is. And it it's slow on my system.
1: Of course.
0: But it's actually using the AMD Vulkan acceleration. So it's, if you're not in a rush, it's usable. And I, so after we got off the call, I had a couple of things to fix, which I'll talk about more later. I just went and had dinner while I was doing stuff and came back and checked on it like a half hour later, and it was done. So you can absolutely do this, depending on the system, with local tools. But there is still a quality gap. Like the big stuff, the big models hosted by your ChatGPTs or your Claudes are still superior. They're still faster, and they're very expensive. So these are real limitations. Is right now it works, but it'll build a system maybe the way you wouldn't if you're not really on top of it. And if you don't know to catch something, there was something you brought up yesterday, Wes. It was like, oh, I'm really glad you said that because I wouldn't have caught it and the AI wouldn't have caught it.
1: Maybe it was the bit about like all the extra work it was doing with our Rofi setup.
0: Yeah, it was something like that.
1: And it introduced like basically an abstraction to deal with having to use multiple Rofi packages that just no longer was needed whatsoever.
0: Right. Yeah, it was a solution to a problem that no longer existed and it hadn't caught that. That's a great example. And so there's still that level of human engagement. But we learned some lessons with this. And it is, in my mind, sticking around. And I don't know what this is going to be called. This is one of these things I always take a lot of crap for. It's not obvious to everyone 2 to 3 years out. But as we get 2 or 3 years down this road, it's going to be so obvious. And it's going to be called something like prompt ops or DevOps prompts or Linux by prompt. Really, like, you know? Like, you're going to have a Linux machine as a system administrator, and you're going to have something on the command line that you work with. If you go over to github.com and you look at the CLI tag and you look at the most popular projects in the CLI category, every other project practically is some sort of LLM tool on the command line.
1: I mean, even back at Summit, right? Red Hat came out with Lightspeed and their little C tool for the command line.
0: Yeah. That kind of stuff is going to be the norm. It's just going to be one of the tools on your, you know, like you have some stuff that can suggest commands. There's going to be LLM tools that do that. And there's just going to be a name for it, like DevOps became a thing.
1: I mean, that's already one of the uses, just especially that, like throwaway scripts, quick little things to clean up files, or like do a particular manipulation that it's maybe not worth me scripting, but like a script would be better than me doing it manually. I love that.
0: And I actually think there is a future where small, local, micro LLMs or whatever you want to call them are actually going to be better at this particular stuff that we're about to talk about than the ChatGPTs or the Claudes. There will be in the future models that you can run in your text editor that will be possible on a desktop machine that is just super focused on config files or PHP or whatever it is that you do. That's its whole world.
1: That's kind of some of what Red Hat is offering with some of this new development live speed.
0: Yeah, yeah.
1: Like they have stuff targeted at enterprise migrations of legacy software or migrate into containers and stuff like that. But it's, you know, you have models you can self-host that they've figured out optimized for these particular types of problems.
0: And right now, man, if you get LM Studio and you load DeepSeek or whatever the hell you want and you open up Zed, it's all happening locally on your machine. It's all completely self-hosted with just two desktop applications. You don't have to start a single container or anything. And it's got a nice GUI to help you find the new models. You don't even have to know what the hell you're doing. And it's approachable right the F now. And so this is only going to accelerate. You're seeing Red Hat and SUSE lean into it. It is going to be so obnoxious for a while. And I really sympathize for those of you that are so sick and tired of this stuff. But I'm trying to give you your medicine with a little bit of sugar this episode because what we're about to talk about ain't ever going away. 1Password.com/unplugged. 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
2: Well, your three hosts yesterday got on a call because, well, I had an inclination at least that Chris's dear hyper vibe needed some love on the back end. We had a couple of listeners say, I think things could be better. And we had some PRs come in and we figured we should have a look at this. And Wes, what did we find?
1: Well, first off, as usual with our community, we found like just incredible pull requests and issues and just a lot of wonderful engagement, including someone had like Sopsified it with Sopsnix and written just an incredible readme about how to use it and work with it. So we'll have to look more in that for sure. But, you know, Hypervibe has done well. It's obviously been working well from Chris's experience reports here, but it's really kind of, it started as a one system thing that got extended to a two system thing, right? RVB and NixStation are the names here.
0: Yep.
1: And then at one point earlier, we did try kind of a first round of this where we were like, well, you have a lot of shared functionality between these two configs that you probably don't, including a whole bunch of janky activation script stuff that is sort of...
0: a bunch of crappy bash.
1: Yes.
0: I'll own that. Yeah,
1: that's fair. I guess you vibed into existence to not use Home
0: I did
1: manager.
0: Not want to use Home Manager. I will own that. Yeah. Yep.
1: And so that each one had their own version of that, was pretty much identical, right? So it's like, took an early stab at trying to refactor some of that into actual modules that you could then just use in your host config.
0: Like, I was doing a backwards approach of taking two Linux boxes that were totally separate systems, set up years apart from each other, with very different, you know, display setups, and I wanted to unify them into one experience. You know, try to create one ultimate Linux desktop for myself that I use across all my machines. So I essentially tried to backwards integrate them, and I got to a working point for like those two systems.
1: But it was not in a very good state if you wanted to onboard a new system.
0: Yeah, which eventually I do, and I wanted you to try it,
1: right,
0: too.
1: It also meant like if anyone else wanted to use it, right, there was a lot of work you had to figure out and like copy your structure, not really do it the Nix native way at all. And, or I mean, not the like easiest way anyway. And to boot, right, we talked about the problems of the stuff that, you know, we wanted to refactor, but there's also stuff we needed to make more variable just in that, like, you had hard-coded in a few things, including your username, you know, the wonderful Chris F.
0: Yeah, I mean, I thought everybody would just run as Chris F, but turned out they didn't want to do that.
1: Yeah, so we needed to expose stuff there, and there were a couple pull requests already to do that, so people had taken a few stabs at basically using the module system and exposing those as configuration options for a Hypervibe module that would say, like, what user are you using? Because we need to like put that in some of the scripts and plan for that.
0: Yeah, so it's something you could add to an existing system. It'd be a Hypervibe module that you could add to a Nix box that already exists, and then you could define run as this user.
1: Yeah.
0: Run as Wes instead of Chris F.
1: The goal was like you could import this module from Chris and then enable it and set whatever required options, like what your local username you're going to use it with is, and just have it work. But to get there, we had the problem that in our first attempt, well, one, we didn't have the, you know, optionality on username at all. That was hard-coded. But then in our attempt to simplify things before, it kind of pulled some stuff out into shared modules, but it put it under a shared namespace instead of a Hypervibe namespace. So we're going to have to replumb.
0: Yeah.
1: That's more of like a find and replace almost, so stuff that it should be pretty decent
0: at. It's not, at first it wasn't obvious to me what should be machine-specific configurations. And what do I want on all my systems?
1: Right. And that's where either you have to put your judgment or rely on its quote-unquote judgment.
0: And it's something I hadn't thought a lot about. So it's an example of if you don't think of it, it won't necessarily. It doesn't mean you can't go back and refactor, which is what we decided to do, is essentially re-architect the way this thing is completely done. In order to make it possible for, say somebody like Wes to run it on their system, we had to extract out machine-specific stuff and try to put the overall Hypervibe experience of Hyperland, the chosen application, the theming, the waybar, the performance optimizations, the Zen kernel. We wanted all of that to be in something that would be a shared thing across all systems.
1: Yeah, and that's where it's you as like the crafter here is trying to like, you got to figure out enough of what your vision is if you're going to have it be able to be executed by something else. Part of the problem too was the first attempt had pulled some stuff out, not the way we wanted, but it hadn't necessarily always deduped that, right? It didn't always update all the configs to use that new functionality. So then there was now, instead of deduping, it just duped again. So we had even more cleanup to start with, really.
0: Yeah, that is true. So,
1: and that's just kind of the stuff you got to, you know, watch for if you're going to be using some of these tools sometimes.
0: The goal that we wanted to pull off was to task the machine to re-implement this into a way that could be shared and not break the existing system while doing so.
1: Because we were basically switching. You were redefining and picking an interface that would be Hypervibe, and you needed your two existing machines to still use that and not use their old hard-coded previous version.
0: Yeah.
1: That's kind of a tall ask. I mean, that is not managing a simple NixOS config for one workstation. That is a little more abstract.
0: And you're really trying to change the plumbing of how this entire thing is built while it's in use. And the more you realize, oh, I have to solve for this edge case. Oh, I have to solve for this edge case because these machines have this resolution and these machines will have this resolution. It just keeps increasing the scope. And as we were doing it, I know, Brent, you were like, I don't think this is going to work. We're getting too far out there.
2: Oh, I was skeptical. I mean, just the expressions that you had watching some of its progress go by, and you're the quote unquote expert at this particular, let's call it an operating system, right? And you're like, well, I don't know if we should be doing that, but I'll say okay.
1: And, yeah, and you were freaking, like, the higher the number of files touched count, you're like, yeah. Well, why is it touching that? Why that one?
2: And all level-headed Wes was like, no, it's okay. It'll be okay. Yeah, we'll just fix it later.
0: Because it was getting more and more complicated. And I thought the more complicated this gets, it feels like the more little side edge pieces it won't think of.
2: Can you talk a little bit about the setup that we had to make all of this work? What did you use to actually like make these modifications? I know it seemed like a pretty cool setup from what I was looking at, but give us the nitty gritty.
0: You know, there is 1,000 ways to do this, so don't take this as the blessed path, but this is what's worked for me, is I got the Cursor application, and I connected it to GPT-5, and then later I connected it to a local LM after we got off the call, but that's a whole other process, and it was really pain in the ass, and I wouldn't recommend it with Cursor. But back to my point, I wanted something that would work quickly for us while we were on the call, and so what's great about Cursor is it's essentially a reskinned, modified VS Code. So if you have used VS Code before, you'll be at home in Cursor, and you know how it can open up entire directories. Well, that entire directory becomes the context for Cursor and the LLM. And so it becomes – and that would be all my config files. And they're all in, you know, they're all in a different hierarchy in one directory, and it knows all of them, and it can read across all of them. And when you ask it a question, it considers the entire scope. And so one of the ways I've made this work is I've put all of this for all of my hosts – in a build directory in my home folder. And so everything I'm doing is in that build folder. That's what gets checked in and out of GitHub. And so it has the context of all of the machines because it's looking at that one directory. And then, you know, you can just open up a chat session and say, tell me about this. Or it can be something as simple as what keybind am I using for XYZ to, all right, let's refactor this thing. Which I would say, it took longer in the sense that I thought we'd be done in a couple of hours.
2: Mm-hmm.
0: I thought we'd be done at noon, and I think we wrapped up around 5:30.
1: Yeah. Maybe 4:30.
0: Okay. However, I think if we had done that manually, I think it would have taken us 3 days. Maybe. You know? Possibly. What do you think?
1: I think
0: would have taken me 3 days, yeah, maybe you 1 day.
1: Yeah, there we go. I think that's about right.
0: Yeah.
1: Yeah, I think it probably would have taken about a day, maybe regardless, just because there was a certain amount of, like, I had to catch up on what had all, because I took a snapshot look at it a couple months ago, but you've continued vibing right along. So, like, enough stuff had changed. I needed to get enough exploratory work to, like, wrap my head around what was happening. And then just, Like some of the stuff are just kind of mechanical changes that you got to do that are actually kind of perfect work for the LM because it is kind of thoughtless, really. And then some of it that maybe would have gone faster is if we had used more human abstract reasoning for some of the like more stuff that'd be obvious to us that it was struggling with.
2: What really struck me, Chris, throughout was, would you even attempt something like this without this tool? Because now that you're in it, you're like, okay, well, I could probably have figured it out, but I'm not so convinced you would have started the project in the first place.
0: I would have started over from scratch. I would have started over and just sort of rebuilt the whole thing with this new model in mind. And I don't think I would have ever had the time for that, so I don't think that's actually what would have happened. But if I were to take this on without a tool like this, that's how I would have had to go about it. So beforehand, we kind of had like this scattered configuration, activation scripts that were defined in different machines and sort of a lot of duplicate efforts, duplicate paths for stuff. We had my username hard-coded. We made it really hard for somebody to come along and just add it to their machine and just define a user. And what we got to at the end of our call was a single declarative source of truth for Hyperland, Waybar, shells, all the system fine-tuning, and then per host overrides for certain config options, users, maybe resolution monitor, 3D, you know, driver stuff.
1: And there's definitely a lot of work that could still be done, you know? Like, one, I think just in general it'd be good to kind of just audit the whole thing and delete as much as you can without breaking it, just as a, you know, a cleanup item. But then mostly, I think there's some improvements to be made on the interface of, like, what stuff that we have as fallbacks and isn't required, but is more just, like, a good default, because I had to override or comment out some stuff in my code to make that work super easily as we'd like. So we got really close to the interface we want, but it's not quite there.
0: But that said, you know, after 250 lines move from per host stuff to a single module or a couple of modules, we got a new namespace for Hypervibe. Like we got it pretty far. So the real test was, after we got it working in a VM, could you get it working on physical hardware? And I'm happy to report, Wes Payne, ladies and gentlemen, running it right now on the laptop, switched during the pre-show. How's it going so far? What do you think?
1: It's been fast.
0: Does it feel faster?
1: You know, I gotta do more tests.
0: Feels faster to me. That's all I know.
1: It was easy though. Like I did have to, like there's some stuff you have for like the garbage collection for the Next Daemon that I had slightly different settings. So like that's a conflict, right? So some things like that is what I mean.
0: I suppose because you weren't starting from like a fresh.
1: No, I had to put it on. It's just my existing NixOS configuration.
0: Right.
1: But even then, right, it's mostly, it was a couple of changes. I don't know, under five things I had to come in on my config or adapt or override. You could do make force kind of thing too. And then in the Flake, you just kind of, you know, I had to add your Hypervibe as an input. I had that Hypervibe module. And then I set enable equals true, user equals Wes.
0: So it's four or five lines you added to your Nix configuration or your Flake, and now you have a Hypervibe system. That's pretty great, right? I mean, it was a Plasma system for years. You added three or four lines to your Flake.
1: Oh, yeah,
0: and
1: I did also.
0: Commented out some stuff.
1: Also comment out the Plasma stuff.
0: Yeah, but if you were on a fresh box, I mean, you wouldn't even have to do that.
1: Yeah, for our first test, we just got a VM going from like a default, no graphical environment NixOS install from the installer. So,
0: yeah.
1: And that worked pretty well, too.
0: The machine had produced us a successful reproducible version of Hypervibe, which we had not gotten to before. So that was very impressive that it actually did manage to properly refactor it into shared modules, into, you know, host overrides, and then deliver us something that we could actually use.
1: It got to a working state, yeah.
0: That's on your system right now. That's incredible. To do that, we had to completely rip apart my home system. The system that was working, sort of the original box.
1: Want that to keep working?
0: And because we were on a call through that system, I couldn't build and reboot and see if it worked.
1: We could build it. We just couldn't boot.
0: I couldn't reboot because I would drop off the call. And so I had to wait till we were all done. And so find out if I had a working box or not. And I don't know how to properly convey the amount of rearranging of the guts of this system that we did. I don't know if it's like an entirely new distribution. And
1: We should definitely. I don't think we updated the README at all. So that's.
0: Oh, I know.
1: Add that to the to-do list.
0: Yeah, I realized that as I was looking at it this morning. I had no idea if anything was going to work anymore. I didn't even expect it to boot. So I got off the call, went ahead, did one last rebuild boot, hit the old reboot button. And it came up. I think I have one error message during like the activation phase. The GDM launched and it came up and I thought, oh my God, I can't even believe I got this far.
1: Okay, that's positive.
0: Like I got GDM. It booted. And everything works fine except for one thing. And it's so funny. GDM launches and instead of saying my name, it now says Hyper Vibe. It's still Chris F. for the user.
1: Yeah, okay, that's another thing we need to set.
0: Yeah.
1: We're setting that user description, and to make it work, I think we had it probably uncommented just like I did.
0: But
1: so
0: it was
1: you don't get your username, you get a generic Hyper Vibe user.
0: Because all my .dot files were the same, and all the software was the same, but the system was completely reconfigured, that was the only thing that was wrong, is that my full name for my username was Hyper Vibe. And I was sitting there going, wow, I cannot believe we just vibed our way to a completely re-architected system, and that's the only problem I have? That's the only problem I have? You got to be kidding me. And I sat there just like my jaw, like, we ripped this thing apart and just walked away. I just couldn't believe it. And so it's working just fine. It's working absolutely. I later on used DeepSeek to fix the username. But we should fix it in a way where it's set for everybody. That would be the better way to go. So
1: did you just override it locally?
0: Yeah, and you can change the display name. But what do you think, Wes? What do you think about sticking with it for a little bit? See what you think trying out the Hyper Vibe lifestyle for a few days.
1: Okay.
0: Yeah? Are you going to do it?
1: Yeah, I'll do it.
0: I think if you and I try it out.
1: I might have to ask you some questions, though, that you can vibe for me.
0: What do we need? Yeah, I need to update the readme, put a cheat sheet on there of all the key binds, because there's a lot of key binds to know about.
1: Mm-hmm.
0: Yeah, you and I battle test it for a little bit. Then, you know, the next stage, Brent, we got to get you to do a bug test on it. We got to get you to run it for a little while.
2: Well, that's really up to you when you want to pull me in, if you're ready for it or not.
0: Oh, are you ready for it?
2: Oh, I'm ready. Are you ready?
0: I don't know, actually. I don't know. I haven't been so good with keeping up with the issues and PRs, but I do appreciate people that sent them in. One of the things we were able to do is Cursor can also, you can add links to GitHub as context. So where we actually started is we pulled in a few of the pull requests and a couple of the issues and had it analyze those and compare it to the existing system, because there was a pretty big change since those issues were submitted 3 months ago almost. And we had it look at the differences and see what would be practically possible to apply and how we might apply it to the existing configuration. And so we started with an analysis of those pull requests and issues that people submitted, and we're able to kind of iterate from there. That's really how we even started down this direction. And we just had to give us an overview of what they said, what we would need to change, and that was kind of our launching off point. Which is pretty powerful, just that right there.
1: Yeah, thanks to the community, really.
0: Yeah, it was longer than I wanted, but we ended up with something that is much more shareable, much more reproducible for me on a new system. So if I one day finally do get a new laptop, this is now completely deployable for me.
1: In particular here, props to FBit818, Sam H, and Shift, because they've all made excellent-looking PRs.
0: Yes, thank you, everybody. Go check it out if you want to see it. It's at github.com/ChrisLassett. Hop a vibe. We'll put a link in the show notes and try to get the README updated pretty soon to explain how to get it working. It's been a lot of fun, and I've learned a whole new appreciation for the people out there that are maintaining distributions for us and how much of it is just little chicken s that they have to deal with on a week-to-week basis that keeps them busy, along with all the other stuff you have to think about with the architecture level. It's been a great experiment to kind of not put myself anywhere near their shoes, but I'm in the same room as their shoes and I can smell them, you know, and I've got a much better appreciation for the smell of their shoes now. 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As a small business owner with just a really small team, there wasn't a great option for me. And I looked for years. I tried everything, but the cost just kept getting absolutely bonkers. And I needed to make an informed decision, and so I did a deep dive into CrowdHealth. I have been a CrowdHealth member for over 3 years, and it has been a peace of mind for myself and for my wife. And we've participated in the crowd helping others with their health needs, too. Don't take my word for it. 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Go take control of your future with CrowdHealth. It is a healthcare alternative for people who want to make their own decisions. So you don't have to play the insurance game. 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And I can tell you it works better than I initially expected, right? I was just hoping for anything that would be functional. And I would say it's far beyond my expectations. There's a great app to let you manage all of this, including looking at your status in the community, seeing what the requests that come in, where things are at, and also getting help, including, like, you know, taking care of things when they come up, unfortunately, and all that kind of stuff. It has dramatically saved my family so much money. 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For those of you that want powerful, easy-to-use NAS operating system, for those of you that want control, flexibility, efficiency, and you just want to play around real quick with the stuff we're talking about, Unraid is your gateway to that. And Unraid 7.2.0 just landed. Yes, the new stable release of Unraid is here. New, fresh features. First and foremost, the web GUI is now responsive. So it's going to look great on a lot of devices. And then you ZFS users, you're going to love the fact that you can expand a RAID Z pool one by one. Whatever that means, I know you're going to love it. And it's here. That's right. You now have solid NTFS support. If you have a bunch of disks, like I have a couple of old Windows disks that I want to use, but I want to copy the data off, boom, NTFS support's in there. You would be blown away. You would be blown away. Can I just mention how blown away you would be if you knew about the just excellent file system support in Unraid? I mean, we talk a lot about the awesome virtualization support for passing through hardware and doing VMs and containers next to each other. We talk about the luxurious community application catalog and the fact that they're always maintaining this thing and putting out new versions and making it super easy to upgrade and safe. Your data is always safe. Like, that's stuff I talk about. But what I don't really mention enough is, like, it's got you covered on file systems. And one of the things that a lot of people who script are going to be happy to see, they now have a built-in open source API. And I've already seen the community working on some apps around this. It's chef's kiss. And I don't know, I guess the community is at a point with maturity where these applications are just bangers. Like, it's just really impressive. So the new Unraid's great. And if you haven't checked out Unraid yet, we've got a deal for you. Because not only can you support the show by going to unraid.net/unplugged, but you can check it out 30 days for free, no credit card required, unraid.net/unplugged. Then if you decide to pull the trigger, they got a lot of nice price options at different points you're going to like. And that's just kind of locking in the guaranteed maintenance, the continued improvement. I mean, they just hit 20 years and they're still going strong. So this has got a long runway, and it's something you can run for a very long time with the hardware you have today. It's that great. Unraid.net/unplugged.
2: We have a little piece of mail here from our dear Olympia Mike. Hey, Mike. It's been a while. Mike writes, hey, guys, I'd love to get in on that roast my Nix config action. This isn't my personal config, of course, but it's the main Nix module for the Nixbook project that I've been working on for nearly a year. The Nixbook install script basically just adds this base.nix as an import. And before you jump all over this, no, the project doesn't use flakes yet, mainly because, one, technically flakes are still experimental, and I'm trying to be conservative here. It's also just complicates the installer. And number two, flakes seem to also be very host-specific, but I won't know what hostname a user of Nixbook wants. Either way, this has been running well for the most part. Notable parts of this config is the Nixbook config updating itself, sending notifications to users when you don't know the usernames of the users on the system, and the automatic way to switch channels when I bump the channel version. Biggest issue Nixbook users are having currently is print.

0: printing.
1: Oh, yeah.
0: I have a Vahi enabled, and it finds the printers, but for some reason, the user still needs to go into GUPS, modify the printer, select the driver, and then enter their password. Curious how this can be more automatic, like the way Linux Mint or other distros do it.
1: That could be something that anybody out there knows. Let us know, because I don't think I have an answer for that one.
0: Please roast away, boys. Call me out on my jank and make the Nixbook project even better.
1: Well, I think this email seals the deal, gentlemen. Yeah, I think we're going to do another episode of Config Confessions. It doesn't have to be a Nix config. It could be whatever you are working on, including a Docker Compose file, maybe an Ansible. I'd love to see a few Docker Composes. And, of course, your Nix config. Send them in either via a boost link or at the contact page. Olympia Mikes is in there. We've got a few others in there we'll be talking about. And, you know, of course, I think you better prepare yourself because a lot of the answers is flake it up, Mike. Like number one problem you listed, you wouldn't even be having. And number two, you need to knock that experimental stuff off. But we'll get to that. He does. I'm just telling it like it is.
2: Just don't. You got to listen to the episode. Save it for the episode.
1: That's big channel propaganda is what it is. It's big channel propaganda, and I'm not standing for it on this show. I just feel strongly about that. All right? But thank you. And prepare. Prepare yourself.
3: Boost to Graham.
1: We got some boosts into the show this week as well. KS Koba comes in as our baller booster with 88,887 thats. Hey, rich lobster! I like it. I like it a lot. Thank you very much. You're the best around. And I feel like that number means something, but what it really is a bunch of ducks. He says, I watched a great interview with DHH and Primogen about the perfect storm of Windows 11 dropping the ball, macOS getting stale, and Linux getting good, or at least good enough to finally make the 2025-2026 the year of the Linux desktop. Kind of echoes what Chris was saying recently about a new demographic of users. I've been able to shift fully in my life now to Oma Archie on all of my laptops and desktops. Still some learning to do, like how do I install from a tarball? But overall, it feels so fresh and I'd say unobtrusive. An OS just gets out of the way. Well, that's great to hear. And thank you for the boost. I really appreciate that. I love knowing that it's working for more and more people out there. Like, I do think there has been a particular audience that Oma Archie has locked in on. And I think that's fantastic. As far as running from a tarball, well, that's a little complicated. Depends on what you downloaded. You might need to extract it and mark it executable and then run it. But generally, you want to try to install something from your package manager if you can and not from a tarball. Because you're not really installing it. You're just running it. So there's that little hot tip for you. But thank you, Kay. Appreciate that baller boost. You're the best around.
2: Well, Turd Ferguson boosts in with 22,222 sats.
4: Turd Ferguson!
2: I already thought we were called the Jupiter Colony. We have colonyevents.com. How quickly we forget. Ouch.
0: That's a bit of a good point.
1: That's true. And the Matrix server is the Jupiter Colony. Yeah, I'm going with it. I'm leaning in. We're calling the audience a colony, and I'm fine with that.
2: Colonized.
1: Yeah, I agree.
0: Well, Oppie 1984 boosted in 4,000 sats.
5: He's a good guy.
6: He's a real good guy.
7: No, he's a great guy.
0: Here's a quote lifted from last episode's boost. Quote, I'm assuming Home Assistant here. And Chris, that was your response to some feedback. Well, Oppie says, insert Picard facepalm here. I only happen to leave out the most important details in my feedback. Yep, I'm switching a Home Assistant. Little update on my mom using Mint, though. She's trying a live USB, and so far it's positive about
1: it. That's an interesting way to slip it in for old mom there, is give her a USB live stick. I like that.
0: She does, of course, like that it looks and feels just like Windows 7. She's still not ready to take that plunge, though, but I'm on the lookout for one of those Windows 10 laptops people are getting rid of when moving to Windows 11, and then I'll just do a full install so she can try the full experience before making the switch. She needs a new laptop anyways, so two netbirds with one gemstone.
1: Ah, that's big kidneys right there. I like that. Good thinking. That's a perfect little snipe. You know, those laptops are still going to be plenty good.
2: Mm-hmm.
1: Nice thinking. Thank you for the update, Oppie. It's good to hear from you. Not the One comes in with 2,000 sats.
8: Coming in hot with the boost.
1: Should be Lup Rats instead of Lab Rats. Oh, and plus one for another config confession. I love the deep dives, even if it's a topic I don't have a use for. Now that is the perfect listener. Thank you. We really appreciate that.
2: Hybrid sarcasm boosts in with 10,000 cents.
1: Are you serious?
3: Make it so.
1: Thank you, Hybrid.
2: Love the recent baller boosts. And just a reminder that a free Jupiter Party membership goes to the listener that boosts the most total sats in 2025.
1: Right.
2: There's still time to get those boosts in.
1: Yeah. We're going to have to put something together for the end of the year because we're not, well, we haven't, we technically ended the Tuxies last year. That doesn't mean we'd have to do something, but we should, you know, get together, have a beer and discuss what we're going to do. And maybe eat some food too. You know what I mean? We should probably eat some food too.
0: I mean, do listeners have ideas of what we should do? I'd be open to that. I mean, we could party, we could road trip, we can go to space, whatever you want.
1: What? Okay. All right. Okay.
2: The suggestions have to come with funding proposals.
0: Well, Moonanite boosted in 5,135 sats.
5: I am programmed in multiple techniques.
0: This is a live boost from a train running under the San Francisco Bay, 135 feet below sea level. Is that a new record? I wonder the record is for lowest and highest elevation. Live boost? Anyone?
1: That's got to be it. At least below sea level, 135 feet below sea level live during the show.
2: Impressive.
1: I bet you somebody could beat them on altitude for sure.
2: And, maybe, you know, we welcome all elevation boosts.
1: This is a great idea. If anybody is above 1,000 feet, we're at sea level right now. So if you're above us, boost in, let us know your elevation. I wonder if anybody's on a mountain out there. And can I come live with you? Thank you, everybody who boosts. We have the 2,000 sat cutoff just for on-the-air timing and all of that, but we save all of them in our show notes and we read them. We also had a nice batch of you stream. 24 of you just streamed those sats as you listened. You collectively stacked a nice, humble 21,058 sats for the show. It's not a strong week for us, but, you know, it's a showing up, and it's still appreciated. The episode, which gets split between myself, Wes, Brent, Editor Drew, the Podcast Index, and the creator of the app, we all collectively stacked 153,802 sats, thanks to you. That's like an investment in the future of the show, and we really appreciate that. And, of course, it's also a signal if you liked that episode. It gives us an idea of what content really works for you. There's no better vote than a boost. And you can use Fountain FM to do that, or Albie Hub. There's lots of options there.

0: And thank you to our members, our core contributors, and the Jupiter.Party. You put that support on autopilot, and it's our foundation. We appreciate you very much. Thank you, everyone. And we do have some picks before we get out of here. And we've mentioned this on air once before. It was a sly mention, but it's never made it into the pick category. And I need to elevate it up because the team's done great work. It's a very useful application, and it's got a great name. They had a release on September 8th. It's called Duf, D-U-F. And it is a free disk usage utility that is, I think, the best visualization. Especially if you've got some media shares or photo shares, if you have a NAS and you need to kind of get your head around what on your NAS is eating up a bunch of space, Duf is the way to go. It's MIT licensed, and they've just been doing great stuff.
1: And so think less DU, more DF.
0: Yeah.
1: In terms of where its role is, because you get just a really nice breakdown of what file systems you have mounted, including like it'll call out special devices like places like /dev and /run and /sys differently. So then you kind of get to see like your actual more physical real disks all in one place, handy rendering in the terminal, including like little progress style bars to indicate how full
0: it is.
1: Your disk is. Color-coded. It's just really easy to read.
0: And a nice breakdown. Also, like the type of the file system is so handy to have just right there. I just love that. And you'll love this, Wes. Outputs to JSON. Packaged for just about all the distros you might possibly want, including Arch and Nix, Fedora and Ubuntu, and others. So Duf, D-U-F, that's the first pick this week. But we've kind of fallen into this habit of having more than one pick because there's so much good stuff these
1: days. The cup runneth over.
0: It does. And this one's a little bit different. It's called cheat.sh, and it bills itself as the only cheat sheet you will ever need. And the idea is you install this on your machine, and you forget a command, and you use cheat sheet to pull it up. And one of the things that the project talks about here is they focus on crazy great performance. Like, they want it to be back with an answer in, like, you know, 2 milliseconds or something like that. And it covers 56 different programming languages, 1,000 of the most important Unix and Linux commands, a bunch of other stuff is in there. And it's called cheat.sh. It's pretty nice. And I think it's probably one of the handiest tools I've seen in a while. It's mostly written in Python. And did I mention it's MIT licensed? I'm not sure if I did or not.
1: No, you got the last one, though.
0: Yeah.
2: Now, Wes, on our call yesterday, I specifically remember you disabling, man pages on the Hypervibe. I was wondering, would you install this instead?
1: You know, that's a good question. As long as you have a system that's constantly connected, might work pretty decently.
0: Yeah, you want to be able to look up. It's very fast, but it does require an internet connection, so there's that. It can be used on the command line for command completion. It can be used inside code editors. They aim for sub 100 millisecond response times, so you don't have to sit there and wait for it. I think there might be a way to do it. Yeah, there is a way to do it offline as well. You can store it for offline.
1: Oh, that's nice.
0: Mm-hmm. I thought so, yeah. That's pretty great. So it's called cheat.sh. So two great apps we'll have linked in the show notes, D-U-F, Duf, and cheat.sh. Yeah, I'll be honest. I've been leaning into these types of things recently just because – like Fish showed me the way. And if I can get another Fish like experience that makes it just, oh yeah, that command I do every 6 months, that kind of stuff. Love that. Love things that make that simpler. I don't remember all that stuff like I used to. I want to print out a cheat sheet actually and put it to my monitor. Just like all that kind
1: for
0: of stuff.
1: Learning NeoVim?
0: Well done, sir. Well done. Maybe one day, Wes, you never know. Could always be a challenge.
1: Well, maybe with the LLM helping you, it'll go a little easier.
0: Nice. I think that's a burn. I think that was a sick burn, actually.
2: I'll call it a burn.
0: Yeah.
1: But
0: yeah.
1: Topic relevant.
0: Oh. Well, let's see. What should we tell people about? Should we tell them about our fancy features that we have?
1: Yeah, absolutely. Not only do we have chapter markers, you can go right to the stuff that you like or don't like or skip around or listen in reverse order. I don't know. We also have transcripts of the whole thing with who said what dumb stuff.
0: Yeah, and a lot of that stuff is compatible with the OG podcast apps, the 1.0 apps. Like, we'll bake it into the MP3. And if they support the standard for the...
1: Antennapod does a great job with Antennapod's the transcripts.
0: For the transcripts. If they support the transcript standard, like Apple Podcast does, of all. They support the transcript standard. So it just kind of depends on the player. And then if you have a nicer 2.0 player... you get even more features. You get better chapters. You get perhaps more features with the transcript, depending on the client. And then additionally, you get the lit support and potentially the boost support too. So check us out. Yes, we are live. We do a Sunday, Tuesday show. Sundays, 10 a.m. Pacific, 1 p.m. Eastern over at jblive.tv.
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0: We have that mumble room too. You can join us. There's always more in that mumble room. And if you're a member, be sure to get the bootleg version. It's clocking in at over an hour and 42 minutes right now of content just for our members. Now, links to everything we talked about today, those are over at linuxunplugged.com/639. Woo! Almost to 640. How about that? Also, our RSS feed, our contact form, all that good stuff. Matrix Room, all linked over there. You can find it. It's a website. It's got links. You're going to love it. Thank you so much for joining us on this week's episode of Your Unplugged Program. And we're going to see you right back here next Tuesday, as in

0: A dream of mine came true yesterday. We had a mini split installed in the garage.
1: Air conditioning and heating?
0: Hot and cold running air in the garage, yes.
1: That's
0: yes,
1: so
0: yes.
1: Fancy. That is. I feel fancy when I put a space heater out in the garage.
0: Yeah, you know, the temperatures in Raleigh the last couple of weeks, it was 2 or 3 Celsius 1 week, and then it was 20 Celsius the next week, and then back down to 2 or 3 again. And I just got tired.

0: works is as a content man. It's kind of boring.
1: And so now your home assistant system is using HomeKit to communicate with the Ecobee?
0: Yeah.
1: All locally.
0: I nearly didn't buy the Ecobee because I was under the misconception that they are a cloud-based integration. Now, there is a cloud-based integration that you can use with an Ecobee, but also the Ecobees support HomeKit. And if you're running Home Assistant, you can talk locally to the smart thermostat over HomeKit protocol, and it's all local. I have not actually signed this particular thermostat into any cloud account whatsoever. I had to connect it to my Wi-Fi, but that was it.
1: That is so great. Now you're going to start playing around with automations for cooling and not cooling when you're not there and that kind of stuff, or are you just going to leave it kind of vanilla?
0: I mean, I've got an Everything Presence 1 on the way. I don't know when that's going to show up. I ordered it a couple of weeks ago. So when that arrives, I will have millimeter wave at this desk, or, you know, pointed at the sofa or something, because this is our lounge slash my Tinker office drum room. But yeah, it means I've now got two extra zones to worry about from a climate perspective in Home Assistant. So we've got the main upstairs, we've got all of downstairs, because they're on two completely separate forced air systems. And then the bonus room is splitting the top half of the house in half. And it's got this kind of like valve system in the attic now that turns a baffle in the ducting on or off, depending on which zone is calling for heat. It's cool. But the one I don't quite fully have an answer for yet is the mini split in the garage. That is a infrared based, you know, you point a little remote control at the unit on the wall, it bleeps and says, right, you're going to set this to 70 Fahrenheit, which is about 20 Celsius-ish. And that's it. Now, I did a bit of research, and it turns out that these Mitsubishi units have I think it's a CN105 port. And some people have reverse engineered it, of course, and made it so you can control these things using an ESP device. So you could basically retrofit Wi-Fi control through Home Assistant and ESP Home into these devices. But I'm a little nervous about pulling apart a brand new several thousand dollar air conditioning unit. So if you're in the Raleigh area and would love to come and help me pull this thing apart, I would appreciate the help, honestly. Or if you've done anything similar, step-by-step instructions, or, you know, walking me through it on a video call, I would love that.
1: I know your feel. You know, I got these new, they're called Max Air fans in the RV. Brand new, wonderful fans. But they're those, not capacitive, but it's like a plastic laminate, and there's like a button underneath, and you push through the plastic, and then it triggers the button, and then it beeps, and you can step the motor up or step the motor down or put it in reverse mode. And it just screams for going in Home Assistant. It screams for it because they're up high on the roof, which is kind of difficult for my wife to reach. And of course, you want to be able to schedule them and automate them and whatnot. So I know what you mean, but at the same time, I was like, well, I just spent combined nearly a grand for these fans. I don't really want to tear them apart right away. Maybe in a year when I'm like doing service on them and I have them taken apart, maybe then I'll do it. I'm not sure. But if, you know, again, if somebody has done this and has steps, I would try it.
0: It reminds me how spoiled I am with having everything just in one single app, not juggling the Ecobee app and the Venstar app and the Mitsubishi doesn't have an app, but if it did, you know what I mean? Like it just reminds you why you put all the effort into something like Home Assistant now.
1: Yeah. I've felt that way, you know, forever. Is one of the ways I kind of begin to explain it is it's sort of like the universal unifier app, you know, bring all your vendors in one spot, and Zigbee and Z-Wave are great for that. You know, a lot of that stuff just works. I just recently installed a sensor that I'm going to give the stamp of approval for the in the fridge or in the freezer sensor.
0: Can we get a sound effect for the stamp of approval, please? Editor.
1: It's funny too, because right now it's the holidays. So on Amazon, the product description is, quote, keep prying eyes out of Santa's closet with a Zigbee door window sensor. It's really just a standard magnet sensor, but it's got a good magnet in there with a really approachable way to replace the battery that just has a little slide out, one of those little sort of coin batteries, one of the thicker ones, just pops right out. You can put it in there. And I had a listener tell me theirs has been lasting a year. Amazon has it for 19% off right now as we record. I'll put a link in the show notes. It's $25 US. And all I did is I put the magnet part on the door that opens.

0: I put the sensor brick inside the fridge. And the brilliant thing about it, and this is what sold me on it, is it also has a temperature sensor. So not only does it stay functional inside the fridge and remains connected inside your apparently nuke-proof fridge, if I'm supposed to believe the movies, but it also acts as a very frequently updated temperature sensor. So I can really hone the temperature of my fridge in and I can see immediately the results. So I'm giving it the good old Chris stamp of approval if you want a sensor in your fridge. And I recommend it because it's a good way to keep an eye on how your fridge is doing.
1: Yeah, it's funny. We had a talking of the garage, we have a freezer in there, and on Black Friday, we picked up a new fridge freezer combo. And the reason I knew that the freezer was dying was because of my Akara temperature sensor that I have in the freezer. And I could see that over the summer, it was frequently struggling to stay below 0 Celsius, which obviously for a freezer, it's pretty terminal.
0: I think anyone in a van or an RV should have one of these.
1: Yeah.
0: Because you don't think about it, but you travel and you go somewhere where the ambient temperature is quite a bit different. Your fridge needs to be adjusted. And you know, if you go somewhere where it's hot, you got to turn that fridge up and vice versa. One other thing I got, so that was a Zigbee sensor on the Z-Wave side of accessories. I picked up another set of these Zeus 700 series water leak sensors. They're tiny. They're about the size of a quarter and just a little bit longer. I've had three of them for over a year already. They've never lost connection. They're all still kicking. I've just lost them. Unfortunately, I lost a couple of them. That's another story. But they're great. I have read that if they get really soaked, they get destroyed. That's fine by me. They're like $25.
1: You should stick an AirTag on your water leak sensor.
0: But just really simple, solid, and not bulky, you guys. I was surprised how many of these water leak sensors are very bulky. This has 4 points of contact. You put it down on the ground or wherever. There are other ones that have more sophisticated sensors, but I really like this one. And it's cheap. And I'm giving it, again, the stamp of approval because I've had these in production for over a year and I just bought another batch. I'm liking it. What about you? You got any new hardware that you're giving the stamp of approval to these days?
1: Yeah, if you're paying attention on my YouTube channel, I just did a video about the framework that arrived on my doorstep this week.
0: Ooh, new laptop.
1: Yeah, I got one of the Ryzen frameworks, and it's pretty nice. It's sort of all metal feeling construction. Like, it's like a DIY MacBook. If the MacBook wasn't proprietary and didn't respect your freedoms in all those kind of ways, like this is the equivalent. So far, I've been pretty impressed. I put Fedora on it to start with after the initial build, which was really only half an hour at tops because I was filming. You know, it would have been 10 minutes if I wasn't filming. And then after I'd done Fedora, I thought, right, it's time to do it properly. And I wiped it and I put NixOS on that bad boy.
0: Ah, I imagine that's probably running great.
1: It's running pretty well. Yeah, the fan noise is a bit of an issue. So when I'm just browsing the web or something, or, you know, just, you know, Telegram or just boring terminal stuff, it's totally fine. Normal usage is total fine. Like, I can sit with it on a pillow, on the sofa, on my lap, and it's fine. But the minute I do like a NixOS rebuild switch where it might have to compile something like a GTK library or something like that, the fans, you can hear them. And it reminds me just how impressive the Apple Silicon situation is with regards to how they dissipate heat and things like that. So, you know, overall, I've got nothing to really knock this thing about. Maybe the removal of their little dongles that go into the ports is a bit too difficult. They're a bit too stiff, like the tolerances are a bit too tight, but I'm really splitting hairs with that. It's everything I want in a thin and light Linux laptop. The battery life has been great, plenty of computing power to run virtual machines. Like, I was just at the racetrack this weekend and I needed to do something with my VCDS cable to connect into my Golf. I had a Windows VM on the framework, span that up, did a USB redirect for the USB OBD2 cable, flashed some break parameter that someone in the paddock told me was good to go, and it actually worked a treat. And so, yeah, I don't need to take two laptops to the track anymore. I was taking an old ThinkPad running Windows and my MacBook Pro because it didn't have a USB-A port for the VCDS cable. And I'm like, well, I don't want to have to take a dongle. Because the framework, I can put whatever ports I want in it. Just works perfectly for my use case.
0: Do you think there will be third-party fans or something you could install into that thing to make it quieter, maybe with better acoustics of some type? I don't know if it's even possible, but
1: I think it's just a matter of physics. Like if you feel the chassis before you hear the fans, you feel the heat spreading. You remember in laptops of old, I say this having been an Apple wanker for the last few years, you know, you feel the heat spreading under your fingers on the keyboard and you're like, oh, here we go. And then sure enough, a minute or two later, up go the fans. So, you know, that Ryzen CPU is no joke. I mean, it's DDR5 based memory, NVMe SSD. So the performance of this thing is, it's really good. Honestly, it's the, by far and away the fastest Linux desktop experience I've had on a laptop. But yeah, I think they're just, you know, up against it with the architectural decisions of x86 and all the history and all good and bad that comes with that.
0: I wonder, and perhaps this is something that listeners could reach out, I wonder if taking the Jeff approach here might work, depending on what you want to use the machine for and what kind of performance. It does sort of stink to get a brand new machine and have really crappy performance, but one of the things you can do with those AMD systems is you can kind of really lock in and say, hey, don't go above this wattage, don't go above this, and you can kind of find the sweet spot for heat there. And you could say it's 15 watts. Don't go above whatever. I don't know, I'm making that number up. Don't go above 15 watts. Don't go above 10 watts, whatever it is. And yeah, you would be governing your performance, but you would be sort of also preventing the CPU and chipsets from getting hot enough that the fan needs to kick in. And it also would extend battery life, of course. There probably is a way to do that if it's something you'd be interested in.
1: I'll have to give that a go. I am definitely interested in that. You know, just having this laptop to replace that, I had a T480S before this, dual core, it was plastic, it was a bad keyboard. Keyboard's nice, I know that's important to some people. Objectively, the keyboard's really nice, the trackpad is really good too. Like I wouldn't say it's quite MacBook good, but it's pretty close.
0: Okay, well let me ask you this then. Say, for whatever reason in the future, you need to buy another PC laptop. Is this your go-to brand now, do you think?
1: Yeah. This chassis, I am anticipating being with me for the next decade or so. I'll replace the motherboard. You know, obviously, if you're not aware, the reason I'm so excited about Framework is that you can upgrade the motherboard. So with that comes a longevity that laptops typically haven't had before. And so for me, I'm hoping that this chassis will be one that lasts for a decade. Maybe I'll upgrade the screen as technology improves and... I didn't talk about the screen. It's a 4:3 aspect ratio.
0: Yeah, that seems nice. I'd really like a machine with 4:3 again.
1: It reminds me of almost like war games situation. I feel like I've gone back in time and it's like...
0: Retro, yeah.
1: Yeah, when I went back to my MacBook, I was like, where's the height gone? I want a tall screen again.
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1: Well, in the last episode, we had ESP Corner. It was probably a sign that I was in tinker mode. So this week, we've got WLED Corner. We have a theme.
0: This is something we really should have had sooner. I mean, WLED is such a great project. It's really been underserved by our podcast.
1: It has. I was really into it a few years ago. It was kind of one of my gateway drugs into Home Assistant. We did a self-hosted live hack where I flashed an ESP board on camera using the Arduino software, and you know, custom sketches and all that kind of stuff. And I thought, right, I've got this ESP just in a drawer right here. I haven't turned this on for like 4 years. I'm not even going to try and boot it up. Actually, no, I am. I'm going to try and boot it up. Plugged it in, picked up the Wi-Fi instantly. It was still running the Arduino sketch, though, that I flashed 4 years ago. And so I thought, right, let's just put WLED on this. And I remember in the old days, you used to have a specific driver installed, and then you used to have to press the boot button in the correct order and then hope it showed up and then fart around with drivers for like 20 minutes. And you won't believe how easy it is these days.
0: You can do it through the web now, Alex.
1: Exactly. You open a browser. The WLED website walks you through the installation process and it brings it up in Chrome as a device that you select. You don't have to press boot buttons or anything like that. And it just flashes it to the device. And maybe 1 minute later, you've got a device booted that has started to broadcast a wireless access point, you know, SSID. You connect to that with your phone, type in your real Wi-Fi credentials, boom, you're done.
0: Yeah. So for those of you out there that aren't familiar, this is WLED is a very feature-rich project that you could flash onto an ESP, like Alex is just saying. You get a little web server, and then it'll control those NeoPixel LED light strips you can get on Amazon for like nothing. And it's full of fun stuff, and it's kind of great for the holidays. I'm using this to like light everything up green and red.
1: Well, we're at the point where Ella can leave the bedroom by her own motive power. She can reach door handles. She has, you know, free thought as a three-year-old, or nearly three anyway.
0: There it goes.
1: Yeah, it was good while it lasted. And so I thought, I've heard of people that have night lights that change colors almost a bit like a traffic light based on the time of day and, you know, different circumstances. And so I thought, wouldn't it be great if I just use some of these old 5-volt LEDs that I have sat in a drawer doing nothing and 3D printed her a little dinosaur, little dino night light. She loves this thing. And when it's nap time in the afternoon, I just put it into rainbow mode. And I caught her on the camera the other day pointing at it going, "Rainbow Dino, Rainbow Dino."
0: That's adorable.
1: Yeah, it really is. And then at bedtime, 7 p.m. or whenever, we have a button that we push on the wall outside. It turns the dino red, which we've told her means that when the dino's red, stay in your bedroom. If you need potty or anything like that, that's allowed. You can leave the room for potty and stuff. But and then at about 7 a.m., depending on where the sun is and stuff, we have it changed to green. And they say, right, when it's green, you're allowed out of your room. You can come wake us up if you need to or anything like that. And then it turns off at 9 a.m. or something like that. And then nap time, there's a button. And I'm using that four-way scene switcher that you recommended, by the way, for that.
0: Oh, great. That is such a great use for WLED. Man, that's really clever. Just kind of, it's interesting how our family can kind of help build routines with automation. We do this with the kids too. We have a bedtime routine that kind of winds down the whole house and starts up noisemakers. And it's just now, you know, years into it, it's just natural when that stuff starts. Okay, yeah, we're okay. We'll go brush my teeth. I don't even have to say anything anymore. And WLED is a nice little part of that. It's such we'll put a link to your Mastodon post. It's really adorable. It's such a great idea. Some dads out there should totally nab that. Now, WLED is really great. I know, though, that for some people, it is a little too advanced, because while the software is now easy to load and configure and it integrates with Home Assistant in a snap, you'll have to either get some sort of clamps or you'll do some soldering or some kind of wiring to be able to get all the connectors in. And the ESPs are pretty good, but they're not maybe purpose-built for driving a nice light strip. So I've been digging for about a year to try to find a product that is cheap, that comes with WLED preloaded, that is really like has a clamp or something where you just take the wires from the LED strip and just connect them in. And I've experimented with a couple off of Amazon and haven't really liked what I found, until I found the domestic automation product. I think they have the Chafuz, I believe, is the one I got. It's something like that. It's a little board about the size, a little bit smaller than a Raspberry Pi. And it has a few things on here I like a lot. First of all, It comes pre-wired with the 3-pin JSTSM connector that you need for the WS2812 LEDs. So it comes with that connector. You just plug it in. It also comes with a mounting bracket. So if you want to put it like on the wall or under a table, it comes with all the stuff you need to mount it. But the thing that I think is really sharp and why I might just end up using this, even though it's a little bit more than an ESP, is it comes with an onboard 10-amp fuse. And then the other thing I really like is it comes with an onboard relay. And if you really, really, really care about vampire power draw, you know why that matters, because those LED light strips will take a little teeny tiny bit of power when you turn them off. They're still taking a little teeny tiny bit of power. But with this relay, as soon as you tell in like Home Assistant, you say turn off the light strip, I guess the board must detect the drop in voltage and the relay kicks in and physically turns off the light strip. That's really nice. And then there's one more aspect to it that I just feel like I probably wouldn't have built had I done this with an ESP myself. And that is they include an onboard sacrificial pixel. So if you're not familiar with this, the idea is it essentially allows you to put the LED light strip actually further down away from the controller and not have a signal degrade. Because that first light there, basically, once it hits that first LED at the full voltage, it converts it to a data signal, and you can send that a lot further. So there's a sacrificial LED that's really useful that's just built into the board. And if you don't want it to light up, you just go into the WLED preferences and you say turn off light one. There's a little option in the preferences, actually, just to say don't turn on light one. Because I guess other people do the sacrificial pixel thing as well. I think it's fantastic. And last but not least, it has a little power injection block on it. So if you want to do a longer light strip, you can inject power into it.
1: That's really nice. I've spent a good number of hours explaining to friends and family even that voltage drop is a thing. And you know,
0: yes.
1: You know, it's really hard to explain the circuit required. And if you just have a black hole and a red hole, like plug in these wires into this spot, so much easier. This is great.
0: Now, they have several different models. This one is off Amazon. I got it for $39. Now, I know, again, if you're comparing it to like a pack of ESPs, that's not cheap. But they have a couple of different models. They have one that has an external Wi-Fi antenna if you need better signal, which I think is really clever. They also have a fuse block if you need to do a breakout. They have a couple of additional accessories that connect over like a serial RJ11 type connection, and including a physical momentary button switch. So if you want to have a physical switch that's physically wired to the controller to control your WLED strip, you can. I think that's kind of nice. $40 isn't cheap, but it's a family-run business. This entire idea was created by a high school kid as he was getting out of high school. His mom, his dad, his sister, he's the youngest of the group. They're all running this business with him, this domestic automation. And he's using the sales of this. I don't know. I just did some investigation before the show. I don't know them personally. And he says he's using the funds that they're raising from the business to help fund his college. Which is, I mean, think about it. This kid, and I say that with all respect, came up with a product that I have been looking for a year. And it's really well done. It's a solid piece. I have it upstairs. It's a really well-built thing. And then they made a family business out of it. And I just don't know why bigger companies out there didn't see this opportunity. But this clever kid is quite the entrepreneur, and I think it's pretty great. So I'll put a link to it in the notes. They got several different models on Amazon. And it really is nice because it makes WLED plug and play. And if you order it right around when this show comes out, you can probably still get it in time for Christmas. And you could just, boom, plug in one of those LED light strips. It doesn't come with the 5-volt barrel adapter. You will need to buy the power adapter separately. It's one of those 2.5 by 5.5 millimeter barrel connectors. Got to get that on your own, 5 volts. Mine that I got, I think, is 5 volts, 15 amps, something like that. Plug it all in and you're good to go. Plug in the light strip, good to go. Get it on the Wi-Fi, done. Very, very neat little product. You pay a little bit extra for all that stuff built in, you know, versus a $5 ESP. But I don't know, for something you're going to be running for 5-10 years, potentially, I think it's worth it.
1: And then you have the warm fuzzies of sending little Jimmy through college too.
0: I think it's Michael.
1: I do love that. It's not Jimmy, it's Michael. Great. Michael, sorry. You know,
0: it is that.
1: We also had on the show back in episode 9, if you remember, in January 2020, in the before times. Wow. the maker of Quinn LED, which is a, you know, he's based out of Europe. I think he's in the Netherlands. So if shipping from America to Europe, if you're listening to this in Europe, is an option. The Quinn LED boards, I've used a couple of the Dig Unos. They have fuses built in and a bunch of other stuff too. That's another great option for you.
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1: As if we needed yet another thing to worry about, our push notifications are now under threat of being watched by Big Brother.
0: You hate to see it. I'm not surprised at all. In fact, I've speculated on air. This is very likely the case. But God, you just hate to see it. And the part that I really, really don't like is there's this silent rule. Apple and Google have been forbidden by the Justice Department here in the U.S. at disclosing details. So they couldn't tell us this was happening. So Alex, I'm not kidding you. They have this transparency report they put out, but they couldn't put this in the transparency report. But now that we know, Apple has said they can now put it in the transparency report.
1: Color me skeptical, but then what is the purpose of a transparency report that isn't fully transparent?
0: Yeah, I know. It's like, okay, guys. And also, not so great for iPhone users. With Apple, law enforcement agents can just issue subpoenas on their own. There is no oversight. But on Google's side of the house, Google requires a court order before they hand over the push notification data.
1: Yeah, this is gross. I mean, the push notification token basically gives you access as law enforcement to any push notification that was sent to your device. So that contains every text message pretty much that you get from any app on your phone and the text that's in that message. So even if they can't break the encryption on WhatsApp or Telegram or whatever else, Signal or whatever, well, actually Signal's probably a good example of what to do. Because I saw a tweet earlier saying, or was it a toot? I forget where I saw it earlier, saying Signal actually don't send anything sensitive through the push notification system. So they're actually not vulnerable to being eavesdropped through Signal. So if you care about this, actually Signal might be a good way to go.
0: I also will give a plug here for on the self-hosting side for SimpleX or Simplex. Same sort of setup. No phone number required, no email, and you can control the push notifications. But this has got me thinking about a project to bring more of my push notifications into my own infrastructure. When I first set up my current Nextcloud system a while ago now, I really considered it. And then when I switched to Android, I don't know if you know this, but I have Android now. I'm an Android user, by the way.
1: You've been doing that joke for a year now, dude.
0: Yeah, I know, just over a year. Then at that again, I reassessed and I thought, well, you know, this would really be the time. I'm not going to have Google services. This would really be the time to do it. And I punted because it just seemed like one more thing to bite off at that moment. And now I'm looking back at that decision. I'm thinking maybe I made a mistake. I think my instincts were right.
1: No, I don't think so. Like most things, I'm going to take the pragmatic standpoint on this. Push notifications are a bit like email. Like they need to just work. And there is so much plumbing involved in replacing the OS level skullduggery that goes on. Because you know that Apple and Google have special APIs they reserve for just themselves.
0: And you're going to have apps that support any kind of custom notification system, I imagine. They're going to have to support that API. It's going to be on each developer, which means it's going to be not very often they're going to support it.
1: The reality is it's basically impossible unless you go the Graphene route, honestly, and just turn off all these things or just simply don't use apps that leak data this way.
0: I do think it's a little easier on Android because Android is such a fragmented landscape that a lot of application developers, at least the large ones, can't depend on Google Play API and push notifications. So they've kind of developed like this fallback where like they'll use the Play API, but if it's not there, well, they'll just run the app in the background all day long and just receive notifications that way. That's what Element and Telegram do on Android.
1: Here's the thing, though. At what point is self-hosting not self-hosting anymore? Is running all of your stuff on a VPS self-hosting because someone else is running the server? What about your ISP that, you know, you trust to run the internet from your house to the exchange? What about, you know? So yeah. There comes a point where you're like, I just can't possibly do it all. There's only so many hours in the day. There's only so many things I can control. And, you know, it's a sad position to take, but I think that for push notifications in particular, it's just impossible not to fall victim to some of this stuff.
0: Yeah, and I guess it reminds us that if you're really sensitive about what's in those push notifications, use an app that lets you turn that off.
1: I wonder if they'd be able to remind me where I park my car, because I always seem to forget that.
0: How are you going to know if it's actually not sending the data versus just not showing it? Right, because on iOS, there's that setting to just not show the preview, but that doesn't mean that the app didn't send it in the background. The OS is just hiding it.
1: Well, it's hiding it until you unlock your phone, and then it shows up, right? So it must have come through.
0: So it's been
1: somehow
0: received. Yeah. How are users ever going to, regular users are never going to be able to manage all this?
1: What happens on your iPhone stays on your iPhone, except it's, unless it's a push message and it didn't actually originate from your iPhone, and then it came through iCloud and actually through the NSA and, you know.
0: The Year of Voice Chapter 5 was today. I watched the live stream, and this is really remarkable. I can't believe we got 5 chapters this year. And I think they're transitioning now into just a continuous improvement mode. Some big stuff came out today. And if you were listening carefully last episode, and you heard me say, hey, that ESP Box 3 is available, and this is going to be the new Home Assistant voice thingy, you should go grab one while they're in stock. Well, hopefully you did, because today they announced official support for the S3 Box 3, and I got mine right here, and it's a lot smaller than I thought, but it's got a little screen on it. It's got 2 microphones and a better speaker, and then depending on the one you get, it comes with like this PC, a mini PCI Express connector, and then 3 different docks. This one has an IR sensor, a temperature sensor, and apparently takes a big old lithium battery that I can put in the bottom of this thing. Another one came with like a bunch of pins to like wire stuff to it. And then another one came with just some basic dongle connectors for like USB. But the device itself fits in the palm of the hand. And the screen displays, once you flash it, a little Home Assistant logo that's giving you feedback on when it's processing or when it's connected or disconnected or when it's giving you an answer. And, of course, you can replace it with your own images if you like. In fact, the Home Assistant team teased a little template that you can give to your kids. And have it's got boxes on there, and each box is supposed to be one of the state faces of the assistant. And you can have your kids draw and then turn that into one of the images on here. And they said that when they were developing this at home, their kids started interacting with the assistant a lot more once their drawings were on the screen. And this setup is much like it is for anything else these days. You plug it in over USB, go to the web page, flash it, and then connect it to Home Assistant. And you're up and running with something that's got much better microphones and supports the wake word. So I can say, okay, Naboo, and it wakes up, and I can give it a command, and it will execute that command all locally, using my local Whisper, my local Piper, and my local OpenWakeWord instance, running on a different box than my Home Assistant Blue.
1: What a time to be alive, huh? You know, so all of the installation stuff we talked about for WLED, this is using an ESP device underneath. That's exactly what this is doing too. It's using that same magic from Chrome. It's using that same magic just to connect to these devices and install whatever firmware binary that you're trying to flash onto them. from your web browser. It's genuinely quite amazing.
0: It's mind-blowing, Alex. It's mind-blowing. And then just one last little other thing that's really nice to see. They have greatly improved the Raspberry Pi satellites. If you go on Amazon, and I'm sorry I don't have the name of it, but there is an Anker circular speakerphone that's got like three or more microphones built into it and a speaker, and it's USB. And it makes for a perfect voice assistant speaker. And you can plug that in over USB to a Raspberry Pi 4 or 3 or whatever, or 0 even. And you can turn that into a satellite. And with this new release that came out today as we record, they've solved some of the limitations with Raspberry Pi satellites and made them really first-class listening devices. And now the Raspberry Pis have been integrated directly into their Wyoming protocol and will communicate to the back-end instances, and the back-end instances can communicate directly to them without having to go through any extra steps. And it's faster, it's smoother, and it's really nice to see. So both from like the DIY standpoint and from the stuff you can buy, they're coming along. The nice thing about the Raspberry Pi satellites, obviously, Alex, is that you could go as geeky as you want. Like if you want to set it up to a huge set of speakers with an amp and a receiver, you could, right? With a big old microphone, you could put your podcast microphone hooked up to that thing if you want. You could have perfect crystal clear audio when you're telling your home assistant to turn on your lights or whatever. Or, you know, you could use something that's just built into a little box. But because it's an open system using open source software and open protocols, we as tinkerers can go as far or not as we want with this. And that's what I'm really excited about.
1: I wonder where home assistant's going to go next year. You know, so this year, the voice stuff, I mean, it's nothing short of amazing what they've done with this year of the voice. You know, all the wait word stuff actually working on a fully open source platform. You know, you think how much money Amazon and Google must have spent on those departments to make that happen with their hardware. And Home Assistant, the little scrappy open source startup, has gone ahead and done it with a skeleton crew, and amazing, amazing stuff. So I wonder what they're going to do next year. My personal wish list would be some UI improvements and just overall UX improvements, hopefully.
0: Yeah, I'd like to see more of that. Yeah. The thermostat card just got a nice UI overhaul. I think, Alex, they have a year's worth of work updating Home Assistant to actually be used by voice. I'll give you an example. If you say, what is the temperature? Well, what does it know? How does it even know what you're talking about? Because you can have a temperature sensor, you know, in my fridge. I can have a temperature sensor outside. I have a temperature sensor in the room I'm in. You know, you can have a temperature sensor in your water heater. Like it really has, like when you think about it, they really have so much work to do to make it really clear. Okay, he's in this room. He's asking these questions. It's in this context. And they've started to solve that. Like they've added area support. So now when you say turn on the lights and you don't give any specifics and you just leave it like just empty like that, it'll assume the room you're in. It'll know what room you're in and it'll turn off the lights in that room. So they've gotten there. But there's so much more you really have to do to make it a speakable interface where everything gets recognized and you get the right things. Like everything from basics to like, you know, task lists and timers, which they're starting to get, to more advanced stuff. Like, I think ultimately when they're done on this journey, my prediction is you're going to see an overhaul of the automations because you're going to have the ability to create automations using natural language. And you're going to be able to use the technology they're using for all of this voice recognition to use natural language to create automations. And I think that's where this eventually goes, but I don't know how long it takes. Tailscale.com/self-hosted. Go on over there to get a free personal account for up to 100 devices. That's my account. All of my home lab stuff, it's on my free personal account. And it's a great way to support the show. 100 devices really, really lets you get an idea what Tailscale can do. Now, if you're not familiar, it's a zero-config VPN built on WireGuard that you can get up and running in just minutes. Not only do you not have to worry about like these weird problems of trying to get DNS between two different subnets when you have a WireGuard VPN between them and for some reason it's not working today, you don't have to worry about how to try to make it all work through Network Manager at the command line or not, or you don't have to run a WireGuard server on one box that everything connects into. Tailscale builds out a mesh VPN in just minutes. It's a flat network. All your devices get a static IP, and then you can start doing things like magic DNS or throw a pie hole in there and have DNS on your tailnet and start resolving things by name wherever you go. Pretty soon you start realizing you don't need to have anything external. You essentially can build your own private internet. And the beautiful thing is you can have it on multiple different cloud providers. You can have it on your LAN. You can have it in a VM. There's even plugins for like VS Code. There's all kinds of different ways to install and use Tailscale and build out a flat mesh network between instances that are spread out all over the world. Man, did it just totally come in handy when I was traveling in El Salvador. Talk about peace of mind. And it's perfect for businesses or developers who want to set up ad hoc networking, maybe do some demos. And man, for the enterprise space, not to have to manage all those traditional VPN systems, but still to get that superior protection of WireGuard. And it integrates with your existing authentication system and two-factor if you use that. Ah! And there are so many tools built around Tailscale as well. It's truly one of the best, I think, benchmark tools out there. 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I think you're really going to be impressed. And it just solves a connectivity problem and just totally changes the way you can do networking for the better. tailscale.com/self-hosted.
1: Last episode, I talked a little bit about hardwired ESP32s and the listeners wrote in their droves. We got literally an email about it.
0: Yeah, listener Mike sent in a cheaper PoE option for the ESP. This is the ESP32 episode. And here's the nice thing. Not only is it $20, totally open source. That's neat.
1: Hard to beat that.
0: Yeah. I mean, the one you talked about last episode was 50 and it looked really robust. If again, you guys, if this is something like I'm putting in my wall for 10 years, I'll spend the $20. I'll spend the $50. But if I can spend a little bit less, I will. So I like that option. Thank you, Mike. Alex, are you excited about the first ever NixCon North America? NixCon North America, North America.
1: I think so. I'm reluctantly a Nix convert at this point. Like, I really enjoy messing around with it, but also, like, sometimes I just want to get work done, and you know, like it's balancing the two. So anyway, yeah. NixCon should be really good because there'll be a bunch of people there who know way more about Nix than anybody has any right to know.
0: Definitely. Yeah, we'll like absorb it, right? And get like the Nix hype and the Nix tips. Maybe people will be there just sharing their configs. I don't know.
1: I like the fact that it's co-located alongside Scale, Southern California Linux Expo, number 19, I think. It's good to see that conference come back because it had a bit of a dip after COVID.
0: Yeah. So you will need a Scale Pass. And those are like $20 or something, not very much. You will need a Scale Pass to get in there, and we'll be there. So, you know, come say hi to us, do a little self-hosted hangout, and maybe enjoy NixCon if you like, or enjoy Scale otherwise, which has got a wide range of topics. Pretty much anything open source is going to be talked about there, and stuff that can be absolutely applicable to your day job.
1: We're going to put a link in the show notes. They've got their call for proposals open right now, as does Scale, I believe. So if you've ever wanted to submit a talk about Nix, now's the chance.
0: Now, we did get some great boosts into this episode. Thank you, everybody who supports this here individual production with a boost. And Devitor came in with 29,000 sats using Podverse. And he agrees with you, Alex. He says, this was my Google Photos moment with Plex. I've had a lifetime pass for years, and it was my gateway to self-hosting. They've also just added auto intro skipping with a watch button. It's really still the best possible user experience, but alas, it's all gone. I spun up Jellyfin and I deleted my Plex account. The Jellyfin clients are a huge barrier for me, but I deployed Jellyfin Tizen to my TV. It's working great, though it did take a while because of the cert signing. That kind of sucked.
1: Well, yeah, they're running it through a non-encrypted reverse proxy or not putting it through a reverse proxy with a certificate is going to be tricky with clients. So my suggestion there would be just put Caddy in front of it or something and just do a DNS challenge, put your DNS in any provider that's supported by the Lego library that is used underneath to get those certificates. But the Android TV client had an update this week as well, which is pretty nice. I still get a bunch of crashes with this thing when I'm like loading into the library itself. But apart from that, the performance is great. Like the library loads a lot faster now. The screensaver is quite nice too.
0: I am still using Infuse as my primary interface, but I too have switched back over to Jellyfin on the back end. So I had to do the browser of shame approach. This is what I do is I open up the Plex web browser and I open up the Jellyfin web browser and I bring them both up. and I go into each TV show and I mark as read whatever. Okay, so whichever one I'm switching, if I'm going from Plex to Jellyfin or Jellyfin to Plex, I have to like go in there and manually mark them all red. And maybe there's a project that syncs between Jellyfin and Plex, your watch status, but hopefully this is the last time I've ever had to do it.
1: I think probably what you're looking for is tracked TV sync, and that will sync via tracked between the two different projects.
0: Oh, yes. Of course.
1: I do have one request for the listeners. If you are a Plex Meta Manager user and you know of an equivalent that's as good for Jellyfin, I would love to hear you, because building handcrafted holiday collections is not something I've got any interest in doing. And when wife goes, I want to watch a Christmas movie with the kid, I'm like, well, oh, okay.
0: Yes, I hear you. I also agree. I had a very frustrating moment too with that last weekend. I was like, well, we've got these ones, and we're just sitting here scrolling through the list. It's embarrassing. Fuzzy Mistborn comes in with 1, 2, 3, 4, 5 sats. That is a Spaceballs boost from the index. He says, regarding Chromecast and IoT networks, I subscribe to the Tom Lawrence school of thought that your phone isn't a trusted device. It goes out into the world, connects to public Wi-Fi, etc. Therefore, mine lives on the same network as my IoT devices, so casting isn't an issue. If I need something on my secure network, I either create a firewall rule or I use Tailscale.
1: Yeah.
0: Now, that's a pretty strict rule there, Fuzzy. So, Alex, do you think you could survive by never putting your phone on your main Wi-Fi network?
1: It's an interesting thought. And until I read Fuzzy's feedback, I hadn't really thought about it. I mean, so I've got Blink as an SSH client that connects into my server via SSH using Tailscale for the authentication these days. So that wouldn't be a problem. My 3D printers are Bamboo Lab printers now, not Octoprint running behind me on a Pi anymore. So they are a cloud-based situation. So that would be fine. Maybe Blue Iris, but then I guess I could put that on. Well, I wouldn't want that on the IoT.
0: I think it's hard for an iPhone, Alex. Because if you're in the Apple ecosystem, they use Wi-Fi to do a lot of the handoff between HomePods, Apple TV, Apple Watch. A lot of that is all done over, it's assumed that your phone is on the Wi-Fi of all the same devices. I think it's tricky. And then, you know, I don't know about you, but I use my phone to control a lot of my devices.
1: Oh, yeah. Yeah, my NVIDIA Shield, actually. I've just got the Shield app on my phone that I use all the time.
0: Yeah.
1: Yeah, that might be a problem. To try it though. Hey.
0: Yeah, I would be interested to experiment with it. I actually do think Fuzzy. I think it's worth going the other direction, Fuzzy, is could you come up with a system that you were happy enough with that you could then, you know, feel safe about putting your phone on your home Wi-Fi, like if you only used a VPN remotely or.
1: Here's the baller solution. One phone for the house, one phone for the world that's literally wrapped in tinfoil.
0: I love it. Yep, you got your going to town phone and you got your home phone.
1: Yes, one is a flip phone. How about that?
0: Eric sent in a row of ducks from the index. Says, hey, I've been using Obsidian over the past year, or about when you guys first started talking about it, and I've been enjoying it. I needed it to sync with iOS, and I had to have wife approval factor, and I found the Live Sync plugin. It's just a plugin in Obsidian that syncs your notes across your devices using CouchDB as the back end. It also encrypts your data at rest. So if someone is on the fence about using the official sync and paying $8 a month, this can be a really good alternative. Again, it's called the LiveSync plugin. To offset this, though, I did make a contribution to Obsidian to continue supporting them on their development.
1: You know, it's funny. I was just talking to a coworker about Obsidian this week. And the $8, I think, you know, if they drop that price to $4 or $5 a month, they would have so many more users. But
0: it is a little bit much for what it does.
1: It is. And, you know, for those of us that are in the self-hosting mindset, you know, you think, oh, I can sync files between devices. It's easy. But then if you have every OS going, like in this house, I've got iOS, iPadOS, a Linux laptop, a MacBook, a Windows machine. Like there's always some gotcha, and it's almost always an Apple gotcha. Like the iOS backgrounding APIs are just crap. You know, I know they do it for battery life reasons compared to Android. I know why they do it. But the only solution that has worked 100% reliably for me with Obsidian, unfortunately, is their proprietary sync service. I would like to give this Live Sync plugin a go, though, because $8 a month, I prefer not to spend $8.
0: Yeah, really. Yeah. Let us know, dear listener, if you've been using alternative sync solutions for Obsidian. How's that working out for you? How long have you been using it? And which OSs do you use it on? I'd love to get info on that. Start collecting that information because, yeah, you know, it's the tricky thing, too, is then my wife was like, maybe I want to get my own Obsidian going. It's like, well, do we pay $8 for her, too, now? Like, I don't know. So I'd like to know what people are doing.
1: You might get away with just a different vault each.
0: Yeah, that's what we are doing now.
1: And
0: yeah.
1: Then encrypt that with a password that you each, well, you probably husband and wife will share said passwords, but...
0: Yeah, we're doing that now, but it's all under my account because I didn't think about that initially. And she's like, well, what if I wanted my own account? I'm like, well, okay. Thank you, everybody who boosted in. We had 10 boosters. Now, not all the boosts make it in every episode for runtime, but we do put those in the boost barn, and that's linked in the show notes if you'd like to read through those. We also read through all of those, and we appreciate everybody who does take a moment to boost in. We had 10 boosters. 58,346 sats were stacked. And if you'd like to boost in, go get a new podcast app at podcastapps.com. Fountain is just about to hit 1.0. Podverse is rocking. And if you're on iOS, Castomatic just keeps going from strength to strength. They're really great. Or you can boost from the index with something like Albi in your browser. Just get albi.com. We'll have links in the notes. And you know what else we should mention while we're talking about events? The original. The OG where you and I met, Texas Linux Fest, is coming up too, April 12th and the 13th.
1: It's coming up fast.
0: Yeah. Oh boy, it's even less than when I put, because I put this in there on Sunday, these numbers in there. So it's like 120 days away from when we were, it's going to be like 118 days or something like when this episode comes out. That's really soon.
1: Austin in April, do you remember that first time we met was, I think it was June or July.
0: So hot.
1: And we were in the conference center and I didn't know you hardly at all, apart from listening to you for several years. And we were like, how far away is the barbecue joint? And someone was like, oh, it's a 10-minute walk. And we both looked at each other and were like, yeah, that'd be fine.
0: Yeah, it's fine.
1: 5 minutes into this walk, both of our shirts are soaked with sweat.
0: Yeah.
1: And we both looked at each other and went, that was a mistake.
0: Yeah.
1: We definitely didn't walk back, did we? We rode with a listener, I think.
0: I think that might have been my first time in Austin. I learned my lesson. I'll tell you what.
1: Yeah.
0: And now in April, it's going to be wonderful. It's going to be perfect, especially coming from here in the Pacific Northwest where I won't have seen sunlight for 4 months by that point. It's going to be wonderful.
1: And then Linux Fest Northwest, everybody's favorite conference, is officially back again.
0: Yep, and this one will be in April 26th through the 28th, when it is starting to get nice here. And they have the call for sessions going over there as well. And Alex, I would really like to see the self-hosted community fill up some of those sessions, because just not enough self-hosting and sovereignty and cool things you can do in your home lab talks at these events. We need more.
1: If you're on the fence about what you want to talk about, please reach out to me on the Discord, AlexKTZ over there. I'd happily help you craft a submission or a topic, or, you know, even just work out what the idea, you know, the nugget of an idea might be.
0: That's all nice. I think that'd be great. Gosh, I'd love to see some serious self-hosted sessions there. I will have links to those in the notes as well. And I just want to take a moment before we get out of here and say thank you very, very much to our members. We have our self-hosted reliability engineers over at selfhosted.show/SRE. And it's a great way to support the show directly. Keep the show independent and honest, making you our biggest customer. And we give you an ad-free version of the show with some bonus content as a thank you. That's at selfhosted.show/SRE. You can become one of our site reliability engineers and keep the show on the road.
1: We do truly mean it. You know, next year, the adpocalypse that Chris has been talking about for a long time is really starting to bite. I mean, we were just looking at Leo Laporte over at twit.tv.
0: Sad.
1: Talking about some serious financial issues over there potentially. So
0: the market's not looking good for any podcast, I think, in 2024, Alex. It's pretty sad. It's going to be a bumpy year, probably.
1: So, you know, if you like independent media and want to keep shirt on Chris's back, you know,
0: I think, too, it's like the thing we're getting at with podcasts is they're kind of a unique beast. When you look at the media landscape, they're nothing like TV or radio anymore. YouTube is independent in a way, but it's also, there's a lot of commercial influence and interest over there. And it's just a really different kind of dynamic. Podcasting is this truly unique, decentralized beast. Right? We don't really have anything where there's no company that owns podcasting, right? There's no central platform that manages and controls and moderates podcasting. That is so unique.
1: Few have tried. I mean, Spotify.
0: Yeah.
1: Blimey. They tried and failed.
0: It's just, you'd hate to see something like that go away.
1: Indeed. So, you know, I'm in such a privileged position because I have a jobby job, which, you know, pays the bills and stuff like that. But, you know, JB is a small independent business. And if you are feeling a little extra generous this Christmas, we'd love to see a bit of your extra support come our way.
0: Yeah. And we'd be happy to give you a extra little bonus content at the end of the show as a thank you. Selfhosted.show/SRE. Thank you, everybody.
1: And don't forget about our upcoming meetups. I think our good buddy Brent is in Berlin again right now. Meetup.com/JupiterBroadcasting. Keep an eye on that page. He's at Seabase, I think it was a couple of days ago, with a little impromptu meetup. So just keep an eye on that page. It's always updating, and you might get to meet one of us.
0: Yeah, you know, with Scale and Linux Fest coming up and Texas Linux Fest, there's probably going to be some activity on there.
1: I think I might just move to the West Coast for the spring because I'm going to be in LA for a couple of weeks and then Austin for a few days and then Seattle, you know.
0: I got a couch for you.
1: It's hardly worth flying back to Raleigh for, right?
0: Just bring the fam out. we'll put them all up on a couch.
1: You joke. I am seriously thinking about just renting an Airbnb in LA for Scale and just bring Ella and Catherine with me, yeah?
0: Yeah. It's kind of fun. I mean, it's kind of, if you can, it's kind of neat to be able to take family. All right. Well, if you'd like to get links to what we talked about today, head over to selfhosted.show/112. And of course, you'll find our contact page, RSS feed, and all that good stuff over there as well.
1: Selfhosted.show/contact is the place to go to get in touch with us. You can find me at alex.ktz.me.
0: Oh, yeah. Okay. All right. I'll be at Chris LES. How about that?
1: You still on the Twitter X fire train, dumpster fire bomb, are you?
0: Kinda. I mean, I'm kind of everywhere. Sort of a ghost.
1: Well, thanks for listening, everybody. That was selfhosted.show/112.
0: It's Pocket Office with me, Chris. It might be a pocket office, but Brentley's here too. Hey, Brentley.
2: Well, hello.
0: It's nice to
2: see
0: you.
2: Does this mean I'm in your pocket?
0: I don't exactly know, but okay, it's a big pocket. I shop for the pockets. I optimize for pockets.
2: Smart man.
0: You know, I carry around two phones now, so gotta have big pockets.
2: Necessities, right?
0: you're not a big carry. You eat light, so it's fine. No, we wanted to get together and update everybody on a few things that are going on because we have a few new toys to talk about, and as sometimes happens, we broke things too. So there is a few things to update everybody on. So we wanted to get you a pocket office. And if you're hearing this, you've most likely downloaded this using the brand new Podcasting 2.0 compatible feed. And it more likely than not was delivered to you over the IPFS network. How neat.
2: I think that is so cool. The other thing I love is you don't have to know. Like, it can just work and you don't need to, you know, users and listeners don't need to do anything to be involved. They just kind of works.
0: I love that the IPFS part is 1.0 app compatible as well. That's really nice. And so the way you know you got the new feed is if the Office Hours podcast name has changed to Office Hours 2.0.
2: Will that make it easier to search for in the...
0: I think it might. I don't know. I think it might. We'll try. I kind of punted on the rename thing because I'm just playing around with, like, this is a whole new set of features, and distributing over IPFS is going to be so neat. But if all goes as planned, this will also be the first episode that has AI-generated chapters.
2: You assume we're smart enough to talk in ways that chapters are appropriate for, and I'm not so confident.
0: I'm not either. Because as of right now, I haven't generated them. They could be total garbage.
2: Yeah, I know.
0: We'll have to see. The question is where does AI play a role in production? Because you've got AI chapters it can generate, but it's also seemingly possible now to use different tooling to generate entire episode summaries, right? So what it's doing is it's stringing together Whisper, which is an open source transcription backend software. Whisper outputs to a format that could then be ingested by OpenAI's API. ChatGPT then summarizes the Whisper transcript and generates a podcast summary.
2: This whole like linking of things together, I think that's where the beauty comes in. You know, we were playing with them individually, 6 months ago? Now all of a sudden everything's stringed together, I think. I'm starting to like this.
0: Yeah. And since we're going to run it through Whisper to generate the chapters, that's also going to kick us out a transcript for Podcasting 2.0 clients. So this should be the first Pocket Office or Office Hours with transcript.

0: Unfortunately, things break.
1: You said you as in me, but it was you. You introduced news.
0: It was the royal. It was the royal. Okay.
1: Yeah. All right. All right.
0: So starting with IPFS, IPFS podcasting is working really good. My node seems wonky. And I've had issues where it's had to re-download files a few times. That's been solved. But I've also had to reboot it now about three times. I've had to reboot the box. Thankfully, their network becomes aware of when a node kind of disappears. And they send you an email after a certain amount of time saying, hey, we haven't heard from your node. Is everything okay? And then that tells me, okay, I got to go reboot it again. And then I reboot it again and it's fine for a few days.
1: The like dreaded email. Do you know what's going on under the hood? Any possibility of solving it?
0: I haven't really dug in too deep. I don't see anything in the logs that I checked. There's like an IPFS podcasting log. Everything there looks pretty basic. I'm thinking I want to do a clean install. Try it again. Maybe on a different version of it. Maybe I think I might not be on 2204. I can't remember if I'm on 1LTS back or the current. But I want to make sure I get all that squared away and see if I can reproduce a node without problems. Because ideally, I'd like to probably pop up a few nodes around the world to help seed.
1: Yeah, I'm remembering that this was an Ubuntu base with a script on top of it.
0: Yeah, script.
1: Yeah,
0: script,
1: we know
0: which
1: how
0: is
1: that
0: very
1: goes
0: handy.
1: Usually.
0: Yeah, yeah. So I'm just not 100% sure on what happened. What ideally would be amazing is if I could run all of this in a Docker container, and they provide you a Docker compose to get up and get going. That to me would be. Then it would take it. It would take it away from Ubuntu. You could run on anything, even if the container was Ubuntu based. You could run it on anything, including for us Nix, which would be huge for us.
1: Does it seem a bit surprising that these days projects don't just do that by default?
0: Yeah, I guess I was a little surprised. Still you get somebody. One person makes this script. They use Ubuntu. This is how they use Ubuntu, and if you know it does work. So it's a lot of times that's good enough.
1: Yeah, just seems like aged methodology, maybe.
0: Maybe. It really probably needs somebody else in the community to come forward and contribute.
1: Ah, now we're talking.
0: Yeah, okay, so got to get that node stuff figured out. Thankfully, because the show gets distributed to other IPFS nodes, like my node can go offline and it's still fine. It's just I want my node to be able to, in there too, and be able to collect stats and whatnot. But I also broke, and this is a bigger deal, I broke the entire Jupiter Broadcasting website. This doesn't have anything to do with IPFS, but when I was rolling out the fancy new feed for office hours with all the new podcasting 2.0 features that we'll be introducing, I was really clever in that I just set up a nice little redirect. Fireside makes this totally possible. It's built into the Fireside platform. And I just set up a little redirect. So when you go to officehours.hair/RSS, that now takes you to the 2.0 feed I have hosted on Linode Object Storage. It does a redirect to that XML file on Linode Object Storage. Real easy. Check the podcast apps that I tested in. They all got the updates just fine. I patted myself on the back and said, good job, Chris. You've transitioned to a fully 2.0 feed. And off into the weekend I went. And it turned out I broke the web scraper that our community built to scrape new episodes from our various endpoints and auto-generate the website. So can you kind of tell us, give us a little idea what happened there, Brantley? How did I break things?
1: Well, yeah, you did it again, it seems. But what's interesting is sometimes we don't know what's going to break. You know, our systems have been automated, which has been, for the most part, really amazing. Do you remember how you used to make each episode post manually on the website?
0: I can't even. I'm getting close to it with office hours again, but I can't even. It's horrible.
1: So on the whole, it's been amazing and an amazing transition for us. But occasionally things break, you know, especially when Chris is in there dabbling with feeds with the fingers on the pulse. So I think what you ended up doing was making it so that the scraper, which just dives into our Fireside feeds, just scrapes everything. And it wasn't. It wasn't designed to be extremely robust with error reporting. Like, let's say it ran into an error. Right now, it just fails. And really, the better way is to allow it to fail and continue to scrape everything else. So it was failing on office hours because we had some issues there, which I'll talk about in a sec. But what that meant was that no episode was being updated. So Linux Unplugged went out and just never appeared on our website as it usually does.

0: What's great is a new listener picked up on that first and reached out to us and just said, hey, by the way, I noticed, you know, I was really excited for the new episode because this is like week two of me being a new listener. And they didn't find it there, unfortunately. But that said, our website team is amazing. They like dove in and tried to figure it out. Wes stayed up, of course, late and got something at least on the website. But I'm seeing now that Chance just put in a PR like a few minutes before we're recording this. And it looks like there's a fix in the works. So the team is solving your problems, Chris.
1: Yay!
0: What was happening, or at least from what Wes mentioned to me, because I don't know, runs over my head. He mentioned that the scraper started failing because the office hours feed is now redirected to the new podcasting 2.0 test feed that you made, Chris. But unfortunately, that redirects both the slash RSS and slash JSON routes that we were using previously. So the scraper would try to grab them for the JSON route, but it actually ended up with the XML feed that you've made. And so it just
1: broke.
0: Yeah, it just would die.
1: It got XML instead of JSON. And I didn't.
0: I don't know what to do with this, and I'm just going to stop.
1: It's not like it's documented at Fireside that the UI says you're redirecting the slash RSS URL. It doesn't say anywhere in there about redirecting the slash. I didn't even know it had a slash JSON URL. That's nice to know. but I didn't know it was redirecting that one, so I didn't even think to warn anybody or anything like that.
0: Well, the interesting thing is none of us thought of it. So it's not only on you, you know?
1: But it's fixed, or it's getting fixed as we record.
0: Yeah, I mean, the newest episodes are on the website now, which is great. And there's a fix in works before another episode goes out. So we shall see what happens on the next scrape.
1: A little extra salt in the wound for that period of time is that around the same time, a little bit earlier, Google revved the API requirements for publishing to YouTube, which broke our ability to publish to YouTube. So we weren't publishing to the main website and we weren't publishing to YouTube. It's just a mess. And of course, that requires a little bit of retooling to update for their new API requirements. So that still isn't fully fixed either. Thankfully, the RSS feeds continued to function. And that's really the source of truth for the show. So,
0: ooh. Oops.
1: Yeah, it's summer. It's summer and things are hot. Tell you what. But that was, both of those are on their way to getting fixed. And, you know, kind of unexpected. But I'm glad. Sort of nice to have this time that we've been retooling to catch this stuff, because it took us a few days to catch all of these things, because you only notice when you publish. And if there's a few days between publishing, you don't even know it's broken.
0: Yeah, it's true. Yeah, I feel like it has exposed some ways that we can do, you know, for instance, the scraping better. The scraping is a bit temporary. Let's say long-term temporary, and was designed that way because we knew that eventually we want to move to, you know, generating our own feeds and such. So the scraper will then not really be needed at that point. But I think we all thought we would be there by now, but we aren't. So the scraper, you know, maybe there's different ways that we can treat it for now and move on.
1: Yeah. And now that we've done this, the question I would have is, if I redirect the other shows at some point, will it break again?
0: Yeah, probably. I think we should say yes. Okay. And if it doesn't, be surprised. Well, that way.
1: We'll coordinate that move. So there's that. And those are all things that we should hopefully have resolved by the time we produce the next official Office Hours episode. And before we get there and read all the fantastic boosts that helped us get to our milestone, I did have a couple of pocket boosts I wanted to get to. So let's transition to the pocket boost.
2: Now it's time for the Boostagram
3: Corner.
2: Boostagram Corner.
3: I don't know a thing about crypto.
1: So I just wanted to cover a couple of boosts that were relevant to the last pocket episode. Cameron boosted in with a row of McDucks, 22,222 sats. And Cameron is deeply involved with IPFS podcasting. He wrote, excellent description of IPFS podcasting. The IPFS prefix is our preferred way in your own feed. And so that is where you give a little HTTP redirect. You put it at the beginning of the URL for the MP3 file. And then you can just use your regular old feed and use that redirect. He says, I can't wait to favorite the show on IPFS and start hosting the content. Cameron also reached out to me when I was having some node issues and helped me resolve those. So
0: nice.
1: Really helpful and gave a real nice, warm, welcoming feeling to the IPFS podcasting community. So thank you.
0: I'm noting Cameron also boosted in a row of ducks, or a grandpa row of ducks. So yeah, he's in on the know.
1: He knows
0: as well.
1: He knows about the McDucks. Magnolia Mayhem came in with 10,000 sets, who I believe has had some laptop problems recently, and said, probably not going to be able to boost in for a while, so I figure I better make sure this is actually useful. That's, he says, that was definitely an excavator in the episode image last week. So I was playing around. One of the things you can do in the podcasting Toto feeds is you can change album art more often and things like that. So I put a picture of the cornfield and the excavator that I was using, or I wasn't using, but they were using, but I was using to sit at. I was like, I don't even know what this piece of equipment is, but I'm using it as my podcasting spot. It turns out it is. And I, you know, looking back, of course it is, because that's what it does. It excavates. There is some seriously cool equipment that I don't have any idea what it does or how to use it. I'm just grateful other people do.
0: Are you tempted to, like, you know, let someone throw you in there and see what happens?
1: Oh, yeah. One day, for sure. All right. Yeah. Yeah. Like, maybe if, like, we're going to grind up the cornfield or something like that. I could do that, you know? Jump up there and put a podcast on. And I think I'm supposed to be drinking a beer, although I'm sure you're not supposed to. But every picture I've ever seen, the guy's also got a beer going. I got a podcast going, maybe like a cigar. You know, I could see it working pretty good.
0: Excavating in style.
1: Yeah. Yeah. All right. Well, so that's kind of the little update we have for everybody. We just wanted to, I guess, keep you in the loop on what we're working on for the show and what's broke and what's working and where things are at. So it shouldn't be too long now until we're back with the official office hours, which I was thinking, Brent, the pocket editions don't count as an official episode.
0: Yeah, sure.
1: So we'll be back with 34.
0: Okay.
1: I think. I don't, unless something else really goes crazy, then we'll sit down and do another pocket office and let everybody know what's going on. Otherwise, we'll be back soon. Thanks for joining us. Now get out of here. We all got to go back to work.
4: 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All engine running. Liftoff. We have a liftoff.
1: Welcome back to The Launch, the 7th edition of this wacky combination of value-for-value music, community, and the news you need this week. And this time, we're talking about why the AI craze seems to have real staying power, NASA's sideways win that we're all just going with, the big stories coming up, and some FUD that's coming right down the pipe. We're going to get the FUD buster out, but first, it's 4 a.m. Forever by Curtis Drums.

0: Neil Armstrong took one small step for man, a private U.S. company has taken one giant leap for mankind's future of space exploration. CBS's Mark Strassman reports on today's historic moon landing.
1: Tonight, the Odyssey of Odysseus has ended on the moon, the first American-made spacecraft kicking up lunar dust in more than a half century.
2: As our equipment is on the surface of the moon.
1: Jubilant. Mission Control of Intuitive Machines in Houston, the first commercial moon landing ever. The final descent from 18 miles above the lunar surface, a continuous engine burn for 10 minutes. By touchdown, Odysseus had slowed to 2 miles per hour.
3: This is the assembly room.
1: Intuitive co-founder Steve Altima showed us the historic moonlander up close last year in Houston. His company envisions a $100 billion lunar market.
3: We're delivering scientific payloads, engineering demonstration payloads, but not the humans themselves.
4: And you believe the moon is the next economic frontier?
3: The moon is certainly that next step for space exploration.
1: Odysseus landed near the lunar South Pole, carrying less than 300 pounds of cargo, including 6 instruments for NASA, an Intuitive customer. The space agency hopes to have astronauts moonwalking there by the end of the decade. Some craters there never see light, so cold they may contain ice, and water is critical to long-term space exploration.
5: NASA plans to basically hire these companies to send payloads to the moon like you'd call an Uber or a Lyft. But these companies have to make it work first, and that's what we're seeing today.
6: Well, I mean, mostly. Now, there's one thing that your CBS Evening News with Nora O'Donnell left out. And that is, this thing kind of crashed. It didn't exactly land. And he said they were jubilant there in Mission Control, but it was an awkward way they stated it. You see, it's working, and it is a success. I'm not trying to take away from that. I'm actually very excited about it. But there are some details about the landing that CBS left out. But if you go to local news closer to the, I don't know, people that care, or maybe people that are closer to the industry, whatever it might be, I don't really know. Boost didn't tell me why the local news sometimes gets these things better. They have the details for you.
7: We now know they lost signal with the lander for about 25 minutes when it was making its final descent to the moon. Now, right now, teams are working to transfer data from the moon's surface back here to Earth, and they're doing that with a network of satellites scattered all throughout the world. And right now, we're all waiting for a picture from the surface of the moon. We're going to have to wait a little bit longer. I do want to get one new image up on your screen right now. This was just shared with us from NASA and Intuitive Machines about an hour ago in their first press conference since this historic mission.
6: Nothing really I can relay to you. I guess she's going to describe it to you. It is a very spherical photo, so it's hard to describe. I wish they wouldn't gotten the studio lights in the picture. Oh, I'm just kidding.
7: The lander about 200 kilometers away from where it touched down on the south region of the moon. Scientists pointed out the craters and difficult terrain the robot had to navigate when it approached the moon. Intuitive Machines now says the lander is probably not upright and instead on its side.
3: We think we came down with, like I said, about 6 miles an hour this way,
6: going
3: and
6: down.
3: About 2 miles an hour this way,
6: going sideways,
3: and caught a foot in the surface, and then it tipped over,
6: and as the lander tipped over, perhaps it might have actually landed on a rock, so it's not fully laying on the ground, and that's why the signal's weak. But I think some of the things that they needed to do, it can still do. Overall, it's very exciting. Odysseus is on the surface. Having watched all of this live, it was sort of funny though. They were really kind of awkward about it. They didn't declare success because they lost communication. And so when they said our equipment's on the surface, the instead of everybody just like freaking out like they usually do and they start hugging and cheering, it was like a slow clap. It was like a, oh, okay, I think that's good. So. I don't know. It was, and then of course, a day or so later, the news came out that it was on its side. They led with the fact that they'd made it to the moon. I understand. They weren't the only thing that took off since we got together, though. NVIDIA had a blowout result, which was pretty impressive considering the expectations were, well, as high as the moon.
8: Let's begin, though, with NVIDIA surging on that blowout quarter. Sales more than tripled, driven by strong demand for AI chips. Guidance exceeds consensus. This is Jensen Huang on the call last night.
9: This last year, we've seen generative AI really becoming a whole new application space, a whole new way of doing computing, a whole new industry is being formed, and that's driving our growth. We guide one quarter at a time, but fundamentally, the conditions are excellent for continued growth, calendar 24 to calendar 25 and beyond.
8: Biggest single day market cap move, Jim, beating Meta a few weeks ago.
10: Yeah, it should be more up more. I think that what's happened is
6: I'll pause here. I think the analysis was actually better over on Bloomberg, and this is David Kirkpatrick, and I thought he had a pretty decent take.
11: Here we have a company that's really taking a role in the industry that is not dissimilar to the role that Facebook had in those days of supercharged, you know, domination and growth. In fact, interestingly, I think, you know, just 2 weeks ago or so, Facebook gained more in one day than any company ever had when they went up $197 billion, which is hard to say and believe. They did that. I suspect that today NVIDIA will go up more than that. So we have these records being just shattered by these companies. It isn't the same. It's a chip company, but it's interesting. It's also still run by its founder. It's a company that has, its founder has had a long-term view the entire time, which he is in extraordinary fashion realizing after 30 years of methodical development, in a way that's not dissimilar from how Facebook was at the center of the change in global communications as the dominant company in social media. NVIDIA is now increasingly at the center of global, not just communications, but analysis and systems management and computation generally as the central company in the AI revolution in terms of at least dollars.
6: Let me know what you think about that. You can boost in during the song and support the artist, or you can get in our live chat if you're listening live. This is Grips by Herbivore. We'll be back on the other side with some FUD busting. Stand by.

0: If you want to have peace, you better prepare for war. I feel like those probably pretty prophetic terms today. So this morning, as I sat down to record, the White House's sources have briefed Fox Business that they are concerned that the rising price in Bitcoin is significantly straining the U.S. power grid. Now, this is predicated on the erroneous assumption that when the price goes up or the transaction goes up, the energy use goes up. That is actually factually incorrect. This report hasn't been posted anywhere yet. Fox News covered it on the air this morning. I happened to be DVRing the segment because I grabbed clips for the launch. And so I jumped back and DVR'd it and played it and was able to record the audio for you. I don't have any way to link to it publicly, but you can find other accounts of the report on social media. And we start now with Fox Business's coverage of the White House raising alarm bells about Bitcoin's energy use.
1: Well, guess what? Charlie Gasparino is here to tell us exactly what's happening in the crypto world, Charlie. Seems like we've come a long way from the collapse of FTX and all of that fraud. It's been on fire.
2: I wish I could invest in some of this stuff. I can't because I cover it. But here's what we do know, and this is a kind of interesting sort of side story, and it's a scoop. It's an exclusive for Fox Business. That Fox Business has learned that the Biden administration is actually closely watching the surge in Bitcoin. They are very worried that the Bitcoin's rise is going to have, and by the way, not just a rise, that's a pretty significant spike, is going to have essentially put a lot of pressure on the power grid, the U.S. power grid. Now, why is that? Again, that's them saying it. I'm not saying I agree with this because a lot of people in the crypto industry would disagree with this. But as you know, Bitcoin is mined. It's mined by computers essentially figuring out complex mathematical questions and problems. And that those computers take up a lot of electricity. They put a big strain on the power grid of the U.S. And right now, because we have so much inflow of retail investors putting money into Bitcoin ETFs, you know, all those exchange-traded funds that just got approved by the SEC. The Bitcoin miners can't mine fast enough to meet that demand.
0: Now, this is silly for multiple reasons. Number one, when you're buying ETFs, you're not directly buying Bitcoin, so it's not like you're going to the miners and buying their Bitcoin. These are getting sold over the counter. Miners are selling them. Everyone sells them all the time. The ETFs present a persistent buying opportunity. When retail goes and buys an ETF, you're essentially buying paper Bitcoin, friend.
2: So they are working overtime to mine.
0: You can't work overtime to mine. That's kind of silly. Very short term, you can. But if we look at the data right now, we actually see that the Bitcoin difficulty adjustment is about to go downward. Because over the winter, the Bitcoin network has curtailed usage in response to demand programs. And when they curtail usage, the mining rate, the usage goes down. The energy usage actually goes down and the difficulty gets adjusted downward. If Bitcoin miners were going crazy right now and using up all the energy, then the difficulty adjustment that's coming in 2 days would be difficult adjustment upwards. The Bitcoin network would adjust upwards to make it more difficult to mine because everybody's working overtime, as he just said. But in reality, and I have sources for all of this in the show notes, copious sources. In January, we have documentation that Bitcoin miners curtailed their usage of energy in demand response program participation. They buy bulk energy, and then when the grid needs it back, the Bitcoin miners shut down. And when they shut down, the grid gets that energy back, and it's available now for like whatever needs it. Heaters or air conditioners or EVs or whatever it is. This just happened just in January. We don't have the data yet for February. But Marathon and other miners took their mining operation offline as part of a demand response program. This provides reliable consumption for the grid. So when the consumer, whoever it is, if it's ACs or if it's EVs or if it's heaters, when that peak demand goes away, then the Bitcoin miners can resume. And what they do is they offer a steady demand response to the grid operator, which allows them to price their infrastructure appropriately and build it out as they need. Marathon Digital, their production for January was cut by 42%. That's just one Bitcoin miner that's, and there's thousands that are participating in these programs, not just in the U.S. So the idea that this is like an existential crisis right now is sort of silly. The price has nothing to do with energy consumption. The Bitcoin network right now would use the same amount of energy with one transaction as it does with a million transactions. What goes up is the cost of the transaction. The fees go up when the blockchain gets busy, not the energy use. Now, long term, yeah, you could make the argument long term. It draws more people in. More people get interested, although mining is the hardest industry ever, and it's about to get even harder in April because of the halving. Production's going to get cut in half. We're going to see businesses fail. We're going to see mining businesses fail. So ironically, the Biden administration is making this case about this being an existential crisis 2 days before the Bitcoin network is about to lower difficulty level because there's been so much curtailment this winter, because energy usage is down, ironically. And they're doing it just before April 20-ish or whatever it's going to be, right before the halving, where production gets cut in half and a bunch of miners are going to go out of business. So there's a lot of irony to this, to say nothing, and I would really challenge you to go look at the links that I have in the show notes, to say nothing about the substantial evidence we have that the participation in these demand response programs is making it profitable to invest in renewables. Additionally, I have links in the show notes. When Bitcoin mining does use curtailment, their emissions impact is mitigated. And additionally, on top of all of that, we have this incredible growth in the methane off-gas collecting, where Bitcoin is actually capturing methane and using that at a 99-98% efficiency rate instead of just going out into the atmosphere. And it's not me saying that. It's three different research papers that have come out in the last 6 months from around the world that say this. And I'll link to that in the show notes. Here's I think, the takeaway headline. And this is also available in video, by the way, up on Jupiter.tube. The KPMG report says that Bitcoin supports the ESG imperative. It facilitates renewable transition. It balances grids. It can reduce methane. And this is the one I think really matters, because methane is a very significant greenhouse gas. Quote, Bitcoin miners are identifying new and creative ways to source their power, which also resulted in the reduction of methane that enters the atmosphere. Furthermore, Cruise's energy ability to reduce emissions through their use of gas flaring was recently highlighted in a video produced by the World Economic Forum. In closing, Bitcoin appears to provide a number of benefits across the ESG framework. That's KPMG, folks, that posted at kpmg.com. That's one of three institutes in the last 6 months that's come out with reports. IRM has done the same, and Tukulla has done the same just as recently as last month. But today it's an emergency?
2: The price is going up as they try to create more Bitcoin.
0: But that's, again, not quite how it works. Hash rate generally is up before price. Actually, it's the reverse. Hash rate goes up, the cost of production goes up, supply goes down, then the cost of Bitcoin goes up. So he actually has it reversed.
2: And as they're doing that, what the Biden administration is worried about, and I'm getting this from people in the crypto industry who are getting emails and letters from the Biden administration. My producer, Ellie Terrett, has been doing a lot of reporting on this, is that the Biden administration is really worried that it's going to put a strain on the power grid if this keeps going. Now, is this a real worry, a sort of theoretical worry? And it, you know, depends on who you talk to. People in the crypto industry tell me it's purely theoretical, that there's more than enough electricity to go around. It's just not going to have that impact. But I can tell you, the Biden administration is taking sort of steps to basically rein in crypto mining. I know they've been sending letters out. They're asking crypto miners to turn over information. So stuff is going on at the White House regarding this. They are worried about, now I can't tell you that Joe Biden is sitting there tracking the price of Bitcoin, but his people in his in the energy department, people in the Treasury Department, clearly are, and that whole notion of whether it's environmentally safe to keep producing Bitcoin, whether it taxes the electrical grid, is something that they are paying close attention to, and you could almost bet that they're gonna ramp up some sort of regulatory regime on this at some point. So keep an eye on this. I know what's going on. It's behind the scenes. And back to you, Ashley. Crazy times we live in right now. Got to worry about everything, including Bitcoin mining.
1: We say that every day, every week.
2: By the way, the lights are starting to flicker. By the way, the lights are starting to flicker in here. They're going dim.
1: Why is Bitcoin? That?
0: I think it's aren't they having a great time? I think there's an irony that the Bitcoin mining industry is desperate to be as green and renewable as possible. The Biden administration essentially has a partner here, and they don't see it. They just don't see it. Again, go look at the links in the show notes. Several studies show that you can make renewables profitable. And the other thing that I think is brilliant about it is it's without government subsidies. All of this has been done without government subsidies. It's just market dynamics actually moving in a direction that benefits everyone. But I know it sounds crazy. I think what they're really worried about, and this will also be linked in the show notes, is that the United States dollar is down against Bitcoin 93.36% in the last 5 years. The euro also 93.67, Singapore dollar 93.34, the Australian dollar 93.92, the British pound 93.68, down against negative. I'm saying negative compared to the Bitcoin. Even oil. Oil is down 91% to Bitcoin. The S&P 500 is 87.96% negative to Bitcoin. Maybe that's what they're concerned about a little bit. Bitcoin, now worth more than Berkshire Hathaway. Just barely under Meta. If the price trend continues this week, Bitcoin will become worth more than Meta, just under silver. And silver is very close in its sights. That might be what they're worried about. The day that Bitcoin hits the top 10, the Biden administration starts leaking that they're concerned about Bitcoin's energy use, even though at the very moment, actually, all our data suggests the Bitcoin energy use is actually down a little bit. Again, in 2 days, the difficulty is adjusting downward by nearly 3%. The ETFs don't really actually put very much activity on chain. There is buying activity, but on-chain fees are actually at the lowest they've been in a year right now. On-chain fees are down because usage at the ETF layer doesn't happen on-chain. It happens in the banks. It's paper Bitcoin. In January, we have documented evidence that Marathon Mining curtailed by almost 50%, making that energy available in the grid again so that way consumers could run heaters or whatever they needed to do. And then when the cold snaps over, there's a happy customer there to buy that power to keep the industry investing in the capacity. It's actually really great. It's perhaps one of the best things if we truly want to move to a renewable grid and improve transmission. And in areas where we have energy we can't capture, Bitcoin mining has a purpose there, like methane offgassing. So the Biden administration's really off the target on this one, unfortunately. Maybe not too surprisingly, but definitely unfortunately. I have a lot of links in the show notes on this one. I don't normally do that for the launch, but I think it's worth you investigating, because when I tell you that Bitcoin could be good for the grid and good for renewable energy, you're probably thinking, what? And I think the number one thing you should take away is that the Bitcoin network doesn't use more or less power based on the amount of transactions or the price. That's just simply not how it works. Fees go up on the network, but it just means things take longer. You know, if you paid a low fee to get a transaction through when the blockchain's busy, you're going to be waiting a little bit longer. But right now, fees are low. Difficulty is adjusting downward. This is just literally not a problem. And the price is going crazy. All right, let's take a break. It's Womp Womp Womp by Curtis Drums. And then we have a cybersecurity story on the other end.

0: 1 week after a cyber attack hit the nation's largest health insurer, thousands of pharmacies are still facing disruptions, fulfilling prescription drug orders.
1: And you potentially get into life and death scenarios where patients can't gain health care, or in this case, patients can't gain access to prescription medication.
0: The attack crippled Change Healthcare's digital network, which is a part of United Healthcare. The company says it took immediate action to prevent further impact. Pharmacies use Change's network to verify insurance coverage.
2: Okay, so we have established here life-saving medication, absolutely mission-critical service. People need this to survive.
1: And if you have a very expensive medication, you might be stuck in a position where you have to pay cash.
2: Oh, so even if you need some life-saving medication, or you just want your Ozempic, you're not going to be able to get it without having to pay for it because their systems are down, inconveniencing no doubt thousands.
1: In order to get it, at least temporarily.
3: Times are hard these days and something like that. I mean, I'm sure that would impact a family.
0: Initial reports said a foreign actor could be to blame for the cyber attack.
2: Uh-huh.
0: But Reuters now reports the infamous ransomware gang Black Cat may be responsible.
2: Ransomware. If I had any kind of ability to pass any kind of law, it would be simple. If you are in a mission-critical industry and ransomware takes you out, you're over. You're done. You've lost your license. Ransomware in 2024 should not be a problem in mission-critical instances. Average users here and there, sure. But it A, means that you don't have appropriate network controls and security. That's got to be the first thing. Is you don't have appropriate permissions on your file shares, so people are able to crawl extremely important information and applications with probably, I would assume, average user permissions, or even if they had administrative permissions, they crawled everything and encrypted it. Because ransomware is just a script that runs with whatever user privileges that run it, and it crawls as much of the file systems as it can, and it encrypts it. And you stop that with proper permissions and proper user controls. And then you fix it with backups. Backups. So if you can't recover, then you did it wrong. If you're in a mission-critical industry that gives life-saving medication to patients, image your workstations, back up your data, have hot standbys, do whatever it takes. This is a 100% preventable and solvable problem. Isolate your users. Don't give them permission to everything. Make sure people aren't running as administrators and take proper backups. You've solved the ransomware problem.
4: Why are they so concerning?
1: So Black Hat is the same organization that took down MGM and Caesars Entertainment. That was very, very damaging to those organizations.
0: Cyber criminals are increasingly targeting healthcare systems. Earlier this month, a cyber attack on a Chicago hospital shut down phones and computers. With this latest attack, a pharmacy near Pittsburgh is using the honor system, giving patients their Jesus. Meds now and billing insurance later.
2: That's embarrassing.
5: It's also risky is you're going to process a claim, and are you, whenever the insurance is back up and running, are we actually going to get paid what we should get paid for that prescription?
0: Large pharmacy chains like Walgreens and CVS are reporting only a limited impact from this attack, but it's the smaller pharmacies that have been most affected. Many have switched to paper processing, which is causing delays and backups.
2: How is that easier than just getting good backups? All right. Somebody save me. Explain it to me. This is Unlucky by Curvea.

0: I'm very bullish on the long-term viability of Bitcoin, and I'm pleasantly surprised, and I would never have predicted it before we filed it, that we were going to see this type of retail demand.
1: So you thought you'd do good, yeah. But not this good?
0: I thought... Yes.
2: Yes. Well, iBit is your ETF, yes. Over at iShares.
0: Yes.
2: It's about to overtake Grayscale, which was in the business certainly a lot longer. You look at the gains since January 11th when it first came about.
0: Yes.
2: Have you ever seen this much inflow this quickly into
0: iBit is the fastest growing ETF in the history of ETFs.
3: Welcome in episode 4 of This Week in Bitcoin, your weekly high signal Bitcoin news podcast. You know, that was Larry Fink, the CEO of BlackRock. He's been going on a bit of a victory tour this week. I'll get into why. And depending on when you're listening to this, we're about 20, 22-ish days out from the Bitcoin halving. And I promise I won't play this card very often, but as a long timer in Bitcoin, I can say that this halving will be like no other. And I'm going to make a case for that today. I'll get you up to date on what's going on in the Bitcoin community, some new projects that could replace Lightning for everyday users, and more. But before we get into all of that, I want to set up some context for you. There is a tone shift, a definite tone shift that's been stepping forward each week around Bitcoin in the mainstream media. You got to understand that the loudest voices used to call Bitcoin rat poison. That got the most attention. But now, the CEO of a $10 trillion asset management company is going around boasting about their Bitcoin ETF. And since the announcement of that ETF, Larry's kind of been dodgy about what's the market fit? Why are they doing this? And for whatever reason, I suspect he has many, he hasn't come out directly and addressed it. But if you take what he says across multiple interviews, you can actually piece together why Larry Fink and BlackRock are quite bullish about Bitcoin. Larry sat down with Bloomberg Television and talked a little bit about the U.S. debt situation.
0: Let's just use a statistic. And I think that when I talk about this statistic, I get frightened. In the year 2000, the U.S. deficit was $8 trillion. Today, it's $34 trillion. So 23 years later, we increased our deficit by $26 trillion. So for the first 240 years, we increased our deficit to $8 trillion. And in the last 23 years, we increased it by $26 trillion. I think that speaks volumes of what's happening in our country today. The problem with these type of deficits is, and now with and I believe higher interest rates for longer, the cost of financing our deficits are going to erode more and more of our disposable income as a country. And I do believe we're getting to a point where our public debt is going to start crowding out private capital, and we're going to have structurally higher interest rates.
3: Now, you put that together with what Larry has said in other views, say like on Fox Business.
0: There's a lot of merit to it. There's a lot of opportunity. It is a great store, and this is where you can debate. Is it a good store?
1: Do you know how it's made? A bunch of computers figure out
0: math
1: problems.
0: But the issue is if people believe that it can be an asset that can be cross-border. Right. And let's be clear, if you're in a country where you're fearful of your government, and maybe this is one of the reasons why China has banned it, If you're in a government where if you're in a country where you're fearful of your future, fearful of your government.
3: That is Larry identifying a market fit for Bitcoin right there. I think you have to appreciate that he is telling you that's the market. And he's also telling you this is the most successful ETF in history.
0: Or you're frightened that your government is devaluing its currency by too much deficits.
1: Like us.
0: I'm not going to go there.
1: Go to the little elephant in the room here.
0: Yeah. You could say this is a great potential long-term store of value.
3: You could say that. And it's not like the CEO of BlackRock and other financial institutions don't have ears and eyeballs. They hear what was recently said by central bankers around the world.
4: Yeah, the fiscal challenges, et cetera, that are there. So very focused on being cost effective. We actually fund ourselves and then work out what dividend is needed to pay. So we kind of work, but it's a great business to be in, central banking. Print money and people believe it. And
3: I believe this is New Zealand. Great business to be in. We print money and people believe it.
4: It's a great business to be in, central banking. Print money and people believe it. And touch wood. It's a slightly different beast.
3: He said touch wood, though, so it's all good. I mean, if you hear central bankers joking like that and you see the results of their monetary policy, I'd be looking for something that is divorced from sovereign risk, too. And the other aspect that is looming, and I think just the closeness of the having, they can't help themselves. They're showing their cards. Now, if you're not familiar with the Bitcoin halving and why it's kind of a big deal and why people are counting down the days, Strike's Jack Maulers explains why Bitcoiners as a community care about the halving.
5: The halving's a huge deal. So just to be clear, everyone is aware of the fixed supply of Bitcoin. There will only ever be 21 million, but not all 21 million have been issued to the world yet. And so Bitcoin is on a fixed issuance schedule. Satoshi programmed when he or she launched Bitcoin on how those would be issued out. We're at about 19 million out of 21 so far. And every 10 minutes, more and more get issued. And the halving is when that issuance schedule gets cut in half. So the supply, the forced sellers, those that pay money to produce Bitcoins, which then have to sell it to pay for their costs, that's going to be halved. And so the really simple way to think about it, Ed, is if demand remains the same and the Bitcoin sold gets cut in half, it should have an impact on the price to the upside. So it's a big event, and we're all pretty excited about it.
3: It's something that Bitcoiners have cared more and more about as time has gone on and the result of the cycles has become more clear. What is different about this particular halving cycle is that this time Wall Street is excited about it as well. And they're excited about it in a way that is palpable. And this is Kathy Wood. She's from ARK Investments. She's a big Bitcoin bull. And she explains why Wall Street is excited.
6: So the halving. So we'll go from roughly 1.9% growth in Bitcoin supply per year down to 0.9%. So we will drop below 1% for the first time. And if you look at the long-term history of gold, very long-term, what you'll find is the average supply growth has been roughly 1%. So now Bitcoin supply growth is dropping below the supply growth of gold. That is a milestone, I would say. And the other difference here is when the gold price spikes, there's usually a mining response and the supply spikes with it. That cannot happen with Bitcoin. So it's quite a different dynamic. So the halving is that milestone. And if you look historically after halvings, it's usually been very good for the Bitcoin price. Now, it doesn't happen right away. I don't know why it doesn't happen right away, but it doesn't. Now that the market's becoming more efficient with ETFs, it might, because think about how many people know about the halving this time around when they didn't even know what Bitcoin was 4 years ago. They didn't know what it truly was.
3: It's such a small but major point. So many people are talking about the halving. Regular plebs, influenzas, and folks like Kathy Wood. They're all talking about it. Additionally, they're all talking about the supply side demand that the ETFs are bringing. And this narrative, they love this narrative. Did you catch it? It was in there, and Wall Street just loves it. I've been seeing it in the financial press every single day. After the halving, Bitcoin has a lower inflation rate than gold. And, you know, it has a few better features than gold, too. And it's finding a wider audience.
6: And if I can just throw one in terms of how we try and describe what this monetary revolution is, it's, and each one of these words is important. The first, global, that's critical. Private, no government oversight. Digital, decentralized, rules-based monetary system in history. It is what my mentor, and many people know Art Laffer for his Laffer curve and fiscal policy and so forth. He's a monetary scholar as well. And he said, I have been waiting.

0: We don't really know where this is going. In fact, often it goes somewhere opposite of what everybody expects, but they have their estimates, and I'll let you hear them. Just keep in mind, Kathy Wood's a big bull.
1: Expectation out in 2030 that it will be a $20 trillion. It will be worth $20 trillion. Now, how much will ETFs get of that $20 trillion? I don't know. But that already right there is, if you think about it, it runs circles around SPY, number one. And I believe all of public equities globally, no matter what wrapper they're in, are valued right now at roughly $120 trillion. So when I say $20 trillion by 2030, that's a very big category.
0: Well, we'll see about that. She may be right. I think it's going up forever, Laura. Coinbase, well, they're trying to spin it as a big win, but the SEC scored a major victory in the initiation of a legal case against Coinbase that they tried to get thrown out.
2: The SEC just scored a big win in its lawsuit against Coinbase. This morning, a judge rejected the crypto exchange's bid to dismiss the agency's claim that Coinbase engaged in unregistered sales of securities. That complaint will now head to trial. The regulator first filed suit against the crypto company back in June, alleging that the firm was acting as an unregistered broker and exchange. In the ruling, the judge wrote that the challenged transactions fall comfortably within the framework that courts have used to identify securities for nearly 80 years, and that the SEC adequately alleges that Coinbase, through its staking program, engaged in the unregistered offer and sale of securities. The judge went on to say that the court agreed to dismiss the SEC's claim in the lawsuit that Coinbase acted as an unregistered broker by making its wallet application available to customers.
0: That was actually the victory bit that Brian Armstrong, the CEO of Coinbase, was trying to spin. He said, quote, great progress on the SEC case and a huge win for self-custodial wallets. This ensures the on-chain ecosystem will continue to innovate and create economic freedom around the world. Basically, they got off the hook for wallet. The court agreed that is not a hosted product. However, what the court said around Solana is fascinating. They said, the statements of deflationary policies of Solana are an example of facts that support a reasonable expectation of profits from purchases passing the Howey test. In other words, they said that look, here's a team talking about actions they're going to take to make this a deflationary protocol. That's central management. I'll put a link to that in the show notes. But now off to discovery we go. I don't know exactly what we'll discover. If there is anything interesting, I'll keep my eyes out for it and I'll report back. Hedgehog was announced this week. Now, this is a payment protocol that allows two people to pay each other similar to Lightning, but has a couple of advantages. One of them, no servers required. Another, you can do it while one of the other users is offline. Super Testnet is the developer of this, and he gives us a little introduction.
3: Hey guys, this is Super Testnet, and today I just wanted to show you my latest invention, which is called Hedgehog. Hedgehog is a protocol for asynchronous layer 2 Bitcoin payments. So these are kind of like the Lightning Network. This is a protocol similar to the Lightning Network in that it's in a layer 2 for Bitcoin payments, only in this one, unlike the Lightning Network, the two parties don't have to both be online. It's asynchronous. One party can send the other party money when they're offline, when the second party is offline. So I want to show you how it works, and to do that, I'm going to show you first.
0: I will link you to the YouTube video where he demonstrates it. It's working today because it's using primitives that already exist, some of which were created for Lightning.
3: It uses something that I invented, I think I invented this, called a revocable connector. And I got the idea for revocable connectors from Barak, who invented connectors, and from Lightning, which invented revocation scripts. Or Lightning probably didn't invent revocation scripts, but they're used in Lightning, and that's where I learned about them. So basically, a revocation script looks like something like this. Alice can spend the money after, you know, some amount of blocks, or Bob can spend the money if he knows Alice's secret, right? If Bob learns a certain secret created by Alice, he can just spend the money.
0: We'll have the docs in the notes as well. And then there's a second primitive that's known as a connector.
3: But then the other thing we use is connector outputs, which were invented by Barak. And they allow, you know, if you've got some money in a multisig like we do here, a connector allows you to say, hey, I'm going to send some money from Alice to Bob, but it only goes through if a certain UTXO exists, because that UTXO

0: So is used as an input to the transaction. And this makes it so that you can't create UTXOB unless UTXOA exists, because the transaction allowing you to do it consumes UTXOA as an input.
1: So the highlights really are that Hedgehog channels are simpler than Lightning channels. State updates only require the sender to propose an update and the recipient to accept it. And the recipient can wait to accept a state change until they propose another one. So again, that's kind of neat. And you could even see how that could be used in something like podcasting 2.0 if the Lightning Network were to become untenable at some point in the future. Not saying it will, but it's a very promising project. All right, coming up next, your boost, project updates, and a really good clip of the week. But first, I want to thank our sponsor, Podhome.fm, my podcasting 2.0 hosting platform of choice, unlimited shows and episodes powered by unlimited Podhome AI. 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Now, I also want to give a big shout out to our boosters. And Adam Curry, the Podfather, is our baller booster this week with 10,000 sats, and he loves This Week in Bitcoin, his weekly go-to podcast. Thank you, Podfather. Appreciate that. Wartime comes in with 3,333 sats and says, in the morning, I've been digging the show. Thank you very much for that. Appreciate that boost from Fountain, too, because, of course, puts us up on the chart so others can discover us. Jordan Bravo comes in with 10,101 sats.
2: It's over 9,000!
1: You mentioned BISC2 and Robosats becoming decentralized. To round out that topic, let's celebrate the recent release of Decentralized Whirlpool. Also, another listener asked for a good beginner resource. I recommend Bitcoiner.guide. 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Jordan Bravo, that, my friend, super high signal boost. Thank you very much. Really appreciate that. Bitcoiner.guide. That is really good. Also, big shout out to Decentralized Whirlpool. I need to read up on that. Appreciate you bringing that to my attention. Oppie1984 comes in with 4,000 sats saying, support boost.
3: Coming in hot with the boost.
1: Thank you, Oppie. Chad F. came in with 3,333 sats, and he just shouts, boost! Like a maniac over there. Thank you very much.
4: B-O-O-S-T.
1: Adversary17, because that's how you say it, comes in with 8,192 sats saying, love the show. Keep them coming.
5: Just close the fucking door.
1: Thank you very much. Lazy Locks comes in with 5,000 sats saying, it was great hanging out with you in the JB Crew at Scale. Thanks for everything you guys do. Lazy Locks, thank you. If we ever have an opportunity again to meet in person, you've always got to tell me your booster name. I'd like to introduce you to the wife. You know, I'd like to, you know, you're a celebrity in these parts. Oh, and of course, Cultivator came in with a Spaceballs boost, 12,345 sats. That's probably our baller, but there was no message.
6: So the combination is 1, 2, 3, 4, 5. That's the stupidest combination I ever heard in my life.
1: Thank you, Cultivator. Appreciate that boost. And Gene Bean came in with some Leet sats.
7: You're doing a good job.
1: With a song suggestion. And we had a bunch of other sats at the below the 2,000, a bunch of other boosts, I should say, below the 2,000 cutoff. We stacked 60,987 sats. Not our best week. But it was 16 boosters across 26 boosts. It's a lot for 60,987 sats. But I appreciate everybody who supports this show. It is a value-for-value production. 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I'm going to focus on one project update this week because it's a big one. Albi 3.7.0 is out. That's got Safari support, which is nice for Mac users and iOS users, but they've greatly improve the Nostr onboarding process, and this matters. This matters a lot for just ease of use when you're trying to send messages on Nostr. They have improved permissions management in general, presets and kind-based permissions, so hopefully no more annoying Nosta request pop-ups if that's how you want it. They've also integrated stable sats, the Blink stable sats, which is fascinating there, and some onboarding improvements. I would really encourage you to check out Albi because it is a companion and useful in the web Nosta world. And if you have yet to dip your toe into the web Nosta world, I think you should start with Albi. Go get comfortable over there. There's more coming from the Nosta world that's going to get your interest, I suspect. And so you'll want to be set up. So Albi version 3.7.0 is out with NIP44 support, new onboarding flows, new icons, multilingual support as well, which is nice to see. And like I mentioned, for those of you that really care, it's got Safari support as well. Well, you know what? I'm not going to discount that. Safari support's nice. Now you got it on your iPad or your internet phone. Now, our resource of the week and our clip of the week are really going to kind of be the same thing. The book that you should check out is Soft War. It is from Jason Lowry, and he also has a TEDx talk called The Future of Warfare. You may have heard this because there's been some controversy around this talk. He got in trouble from the military. He had to take the book down for a bit. He had to make some changes. But what he had to say in that talk was actually pretty powerful, and I'll link to a bit of it that we have online. But I'll also just play a few of my favorite moments right now for you. And Jason says that history is repeating itself in the halls of D.C. and other leadership spots around the world when Bitcoin gets just dismissed as a simple coin.
3: I think this technology is going to become critical, that nations are going to rely on it to secure their cyberspace, just like they rely on airplanes to secure their airspace. And I think most people in this room don't get it yet because they think it's just the coin. They think maybe, at best, that it's interesting technology, but of no military value whatsoever. Ironically, here's the ironic part about this. This has happened before. For hundreds of years, the Chinese alchemists who invented black powder thought it was just medicine. It took centuries for people to figure out that black powder was useful for way more than just medicine, that it would change the game of national security. They say that history doesn't repeat. They say that it echoes. I think history is echoing right now with this new technology that people think is just a coin.
1: He also sends a warning to nation states, don't blame Bitcoin. And if you do, it could deny us access to the future.
4: Bitcoin didn't cause a bunch of bankers to do fractional reserve lending. I think we can all agree about that, right?
1: I should mention there is some mic noise of some type in this clip. I apologize, but I still think the message is good enough that you want to hear it.
4: Bitcoin didn't cause a bunch of bankers to do fractional reserve lending. I think we can all agree about that, right? Bitcoin didn't cause a bunch of bankers to take too much leverage. Bitcoin didn't cause bankers to debase savers and to destroy the purchasing power of the currency to bail out the bankers who are fractionally reserve lending and taking too much leverage. Okay? Bitcoin didn't kick entire sovereign nations off of an international payment system. Okay, so we have to keep that in mind, right? If you're an architect of a financial system, then it's your responsibility to not motivate people to leave that financial system, which means don't debase them. Don't continue bailing out the people who are making the mistakes. Don't kick entire sovereign nations off this thing. Like, it's your responsibility to not do that if you want to maintain like the dominant financial information network. Okay, don't blame Bitcoin for your, I almost said something bad. I'll just leave it at that, okay? So, and by the way, if this is more than just a coin, right? If this is bit power, if we have no kidding, again, this is theory, I could be crazy. I'm relying on other people to evaluate. That's how computer science works, computer theory works. If we have no kidding figured out a way to project power in from through cyberspace, a new physical power projection protocol that will transform cybersecurity and national security, then blaming Bitcoin to protect your failing hegemony, let's call it for what it is, that's not going to help you. It's still going to break down. Like, your financial system is still going to collapse as long as you keep on doing the things that I just said. Okay? What you would actually be doing is you would be forfeiting our access as a nation to this protocol, to bit power. Okay? You would be denying us access to this future.
1: All right, if you made it this far, I have a question for you. What is the best day of the week for this week in Bitcoin to get released? My gut tells me Friday is good for the news cycle, but hasn't been great for the audience looking at the metrics. So I'm playing around with different release days to try to get an idea of what works best for everybody. I hope maybe some of you are just busy on the weekend. You're just taking the weekend off. You're doing stuff. You're not listening to podcasts. Maybe that's it. So what is the perfect day to release? Boost it and tell me that. And if I get enough responses, I'm going to math it all up and pick from what people say. It's just, you know, one of those things that's kind of early in the discovery process for a brand new baby podcast. It's just a little baby. Also, please consider telling someone else about this show. It is brand new, so word of mouth, that's the best kind of marketing for a podcast, and I really appreciate if you can do that. You can find links to what I talked about today at thisweekinbitcoin.show. And then Boost In, tell me what else you'd like to hear if you thought anything was missed. Appreciate that as well. We'd love this to be the number one Bitcoin news podcast for the Jupiter Broadcasting community and the entire podcasting 2.0 community. And with that said, we have a value for value song this week. We end with Moneymaker. This is a song that is created by 2 Weeks in Nashville. If you boost in while the track plays, 90% of your sats will go to the artist. Thank you for joining me this week. See you next week.

0: Hello, and welcome to Linux Action News, episode 298, recorded on June 28th, 2023. I'm Chris.
1: And I'm Wes.
0: Hello, Wes. Let's do the news.
1: We start with Linux 6.4's release, which Linus announced this past Sunday.
0: I thought I smelled some fresh Linux. This was a low-key announcement. Linus wrote, quote, the final week of 6.4 is done, and we mainly got some net filter fixes, some MM reverts, and a few tracing updates.
1: Yeah, you kind of get the vibe this is a relatively bog-standard release. In fact, Linus even says the kernel developers themselves seem more focused on the upcoming 6.5 release.
0: Great. That's good news for end users, I think. It sounds like 6.4 is just going to be a nice, stable, boring kernel, and there's a whole lot of people that like that from their kernel. But we don't mean to make it sound like there's nothing great in 6.4. In fact, it's really nice to see more upstreaming of various Apple M2 SoC support drivers. The AMD P-State driver got some serious improvements, as well as a bunch of other stuff.
1: Yeah, like new Intel CPU support landing, and a plethora of driver updates, fixes, and even a performance optimization for your pal EXT4.
0: Hey, it's good to see, right? And speaking of performance improvements, and I suppose in the spirit of looking ahead to Linux 6.5, ButterFS is really just in a great place. It's gotten so mature, performant, and feature-rich. The last few years of regular updates are just continuing in Linux 6.5, and ButterFS users are going to be very, very pleased.
1: More specifically, the gains come from refinements across the layers of the ButterFS stack, including simplified I/O tracking, reading the extent buffer in one pass, and faster sync, plus, of course, bug fixes. And while we're talking about file systems, after BcacheFS's lead developer made a request for feedback and review, Kent Overstreet has integrated some of that feedback from upstream kernel developers, including the one and only Linus Torvalds himself. This week, Kent sent out a pull request with the aim of including this file system in Linux 6.5.
0: Can you really be a significant player in the containerized development game if you don't have a graphical desktop interface? Well, Canonical has an answer to that question this week.
1: They've announced early access to the LexD graphical user interface. They write in the announcement, "We have received a lot of requests from users and the community for an official LexD UI to simplify operating your LexD instances." The community itself also developed projects to fill this gap. We are now happy to share that we have a team focusing on the user experience working on an official web UI.
0: A whole team. And they also state, "I don't advise you to use the new app in production yet. As you might have guessed, the UI is packaged as a snap, which makes it quick and easy to get up and going on any recent Ubuntu and likely many other distros."
1: Once installed and started, you get a web UI that prompts you through some setup. And once you've completed that, you get a relatively comprehensive UI to manage instances, profiles, networking, storage, and even cluster support.
0: Yeah. I mean, there might be some room for improvement in the UI, but I'm sure that team will be working on that. But it impressed me enough that I want to dig in and play around with this more. And I think this actually could be my opportunity to actually play around with LexD, which so far has never really stuck. In fact, none of these graphical user interfaces have stuck for me, but they're often Electron desktop apps or something like that I just prefer to avoid. Just embracing the web app aspect of this, it works for me. I don't know. We'll see. See if it sticks. I suspect it will open up container tech to a large user base that was just never going to bother with any of this stuff if they had to touch the terminal.
1: The reports of Convergence's death have been greatly exaggerated, and it seems a big player might be going all in soon.
0: A source within Google has revealed the upcoming Pixel 8 phones will feature USB DisplayPort alternate mode, and that will be coupled with a more powerful Tensor G3 SoC.
1: Speculation online has led to more digging and revealed that this also works with a mouse and keyboard. Introduced back in 2017, Samsung's DeX has widely been recognized as one of the most popular ways to bring a desktop-like experience to Android devices.
0: Yeah, and some of us likely recall Canonical's efforts on Convergence, which really came together in 2013 with their Ubuntu Edge PC smartphone hybrid that was a $32 million crowdfunding attempt. The reality is this has been an idea developers and users have dreamed of since smartphones started to get more powerful. It does seem like Google could bring something here, maybe something like the Chrome OS experience, something similar to that. I don't know if Wes or I, or maybe many of our listeners, are the target market for this kind of product. We'll have to wait and see. But I do have to admit, I can't help but be sort of interested to see what Google tries here if this actually comes to fruition.
1: This week, we learned Valve Software has hired Alyssa Rosenzweig as an ongoing contractor. Previously, she spent the last 4 years working at Collabora on Linux graphics.
0: Right, and starting in 2021, she also began reverse engineering the graphics capabilities of Apple's M1 and M2 SoCs, while obviously collaborating with the Asahi Linux team to develop the AGX Gallium 3D code to enable OpenGL support on Apple Silicon.
1: Then in April, it was announced that Alyssa would be stepping down as the maintainer of the Panfrost driver as part of her departure from Collabora. At the time, she chose not to disclose her future plans. But now we know she'll be working with Valve, and that has got us excited about what future improvements she'll be making to the graphics stack of Linux.
0: Linode.com/land. 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
0: Last week, while we were away, we learned that Red Hat was making changes and would no longer be directly publishing their Red Hat Enterprise Linux source RPMs to the general public.
1: Instead, now CentOS Stream will be the sole repository for public RHEL-related source code releases. This is a fundamental change in how Red Hat makes its RHEL product code available to the public.
0: Yeah, so before CentOS Stream, Red Hat published public sources for Red Hat Enterprise Linux to git.centos.org. When the CentOS project shifted to CentOS Stream, Red Hat continued these repositories. They maintained them even though CentOS Linux was no longer downstream of RHEL. In public statements, Red Hat staff clarified that that arrangement was just not a great use of their resources.
1: We should make clear here that Red Hat customers and partners can still access RHEL sources via the customer and partner portals. But as Bradley M. Kuhn of the Software Freedom Conservancy has assessed, that is not an option legally available to the RHEL clones, such as Alma or Rocky.
0: And that's the rub. This is a major blow to how they produce those Enterprise Linux clones. And it's created a real stir, with Alma and Rocky still a week later kind of trying to figure out how they're going to proceed with various ideas being floated around. And there is so much to unpack here. So what we wanted to do was keep Linux Action News focused on the facts, what actually happened. And then we're going to dig into the implications, the ramifications, the community impact, all that stuff in Linux Unplugged this week.
1: In a follow-up post, Red Hat's Mike McGrath touched on many questions raised by the community and was frank in his assessment of the situation, writing, quote, "In a healthy open-source ecosystem, competition and innovation go hand in hand. Red Hat, SUSE, Canonical, AWS, and Microsoft all create Linux distributions with associated branding and ecosystem development efforts. These variants all utilize and contribute to the Linux source code, but none of them claim to be, quote, fully compatible with the others. Ultimately, we do not find value in a RHEL rebuild, and we are not under any obligation to make things easier for rebuilders. This is our call to make."
0: That's about as frank as a large public company is going to get with us. And in follow-up conversations and interviews, Red Hat has clarified that they do see value in Fedora and CentOS Stream, and that the sources that they post to Stream's GitHub are the same sources Red Hat is building RHEL from. The work now to rebrand, check for legal compliance, maybe determine where RHEL was forked off from Stream, well, that work would now be on the clone makers if they wanted to use the same sources that RHEL is based on. But there is no denying, this was a shocking change, one that's still being absorbed by the community, although I think in retrospect, was probably easy to see coming, especially as companies tighten belts and focus on what makes money.
1: I have a lot more to say on this in Unplugged this week, but sticking with the facts for now, McGrath touched on that himself in a follow-up post. Quote, "There was a time, not too long ago, that Red Hat found value in the work done by rebuilders like CentOS. We pushed our SRPMs out to git.centos.org in a neat package that made them easy to rebuild. We even debranded it for them. More recently, we have determined that there isn't value in having a downstream rebuilder."
0: And there it is. And I think Red Hat's perspective on this is Red Hat Enterprise Linux is a product. CentOS Stream is a project. And so that's where the contribution should be. And I think their point of view is this is an opportunity for the clones to work directly upstream. And if they discover bugs, they could submit bug reports and Red Hat could fix those before they actually ship in Red Hat Enterprise, which would ultimately impact the clone makers anyways. It's complicated though, listeners, so we'd like to know what you think. We have our feedback channels on our Colony Matrix server, or you could send us a boost. We'd like to collect that feedback before we sit down to record Linux Unplugged this weekend, so getting that in as you listen would be great. But you know we're going to be keeping an eye on this story and everything else happening in the world of Linux and open source, so don't miss an episode. 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
0: And don't forget, this conversation will continue in Linux Unplugged 517 this week. 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
0: Thanks for joining us. And that's all the news for this week.

0: Over the last 2 weeks, Andrew, we've generated $5.4 billion in BTC gains. We're making $500 million a day. I'm staring at my screen, and we're selling dollar bills for $3, sometimes a million times a minute. And so it's not impossible. I mean, we may very well be the most profitable company in the United States growing the fastest right now, because there's not many companies that are making $500 million a day doing what they're doing. If you don't like Bitcoin, you don't want any piece of it. But if you like Bitcoin, then this is a monster for you.
1: Welcome in to episode 37 of This Week in Bitcoin. My name is Chris. Nice to have you here. That intro clip, of course, was Michael Saylor taking a bit of a victory lap. I don't really have much to say on MSTR this week, but I do think there's a lot to get into, and we should probably start with a macro snapshot. We just got fresh government inflation data, and we've also had some chopping price action with Bitcoin. We flirted with 100,000, chopped all the way down to 90. Now we're kind of moving back and forth. A lot of people have asked why. Pretty simple, really. Lettuce hands. People sold. In fact, there was more panic selling in this last week than ever in Bitcoin. Massive volumes, billions of dollars of volume. And you'll see a lot of quote-unquote analysts contributing to long-term hodlers profit-taking. But that's just simply not true. You see, they're getting that because Glassnode, which is famous for their on-chain data, well, they classify any wallet that's like 6 months to a year old as a long-term hodler. That's not true. That's not how this works. So if you look at the actual on-chain data, the vast majority of people that are selling were people that bought around 50-58 earlier this year and then profit took. They're not long-term holders. Get out of here with that. This is a natural process. It flushes out the weak hands and it transfers Bitcoin to the stronger hands, to newer hands. It's how new people can get in the market. And to be honest with you, a little price consolidation on the way up, it's a good thing. It firms up the pump. You see, because you build a new price floor. And while we're doing this chop, our perceptions, they just change. It's the weirdest human psychology. I'll give you an example that's probably true for most of us. If I came on the air right now and said, oh, Bitcoin's crashing, it's a bloodbath, and it's down to $70,000, that'd be kind of shocking. That would feel like a massive price drop. Meanwhile, that was the price just 30 days ago on October 28th. So it's kind of funny because on October 28th, we were celebrating that Bitcoin finally broke through $70,000 for the first time in 4 months. Because for 4 months, for a lot of the year, our all-time high was $73,700. And then we finally broke through that on October 28th. And oh my God, it was incredible. But now if we were to go back to that price point, it would feel like Bitcoin was cheap, like the price had dropped. That's just the human psychology of it. And this sort of sideways chop helps build these psychological floors. The realities are the Bitcoin fundamentals remain unchanged, but the macro world around Bitcoin is very, very dynamic. And like I said, we just got a snapshot of inflation. And the data confirms all three inflation metrics are on the rise.
2: Yes, well, first, let's go through the three income and spending numbers. This is a seven-parter for October. On the income side, double expectations. Instead of up 3/10, we're getting up 6/10. Up 6/10 equals where we were in March. To find a higher one, you have to go to very beginning of the year in January, up 1.4.
1: Yeah, not bad. Income's up back to about where it was in January. That's good to see.
2: So this is a solid number. If we look at spending, also as expected, but solid, up 0.4%. That follows up 0.5%.
1: Of course, a lot of that spending's on credit cards, but they're spending again.
2: Numbers have been strong. Now, if we adjust for inflation and look at the real spending, it's up 1/10, up 1/10, and that follows up 4/10. Up 4/10 was the second best of the year.
1: Woo! We're up 1/10. Yeah! We're the king of the world.
2: Now, the inflation numbers, we have four of them. The first one, of course, is the price index month over month. And we're expecting up 0.2. It is up 0.2. But remember, for the last several months prior, we've had lower numbers. If you look at where we were in May, we were zero, then 1/10, 2/10, 1/10 in August. So you could see that's been a bit of an uptick.
1: Yep, it's sneaking back up again.
2: Now let's take that same headline and go year over year, expected up 2.3. It comes in at 2.3, but that's not necessarily good news. And the rearview mirror was 2.1. 2.1 was the best going back to February of 21. 2.3 equals August. To find a higher one, you go to the July when it was 2.5.
1: All right, so you see kind of the way the game works here is as long as the inflation isn't above expectations, the market doesn't seem to freak out. If they expect inflation to go up and it goes up, they're okay with that, as long as it doesn't go up more than they expected. But the reality is, for the first time since February of 2022, core CPI, PCE, and PPI, they're all rising at the same time right now. And they've been doing so for several months. So it's not just 1 month of data now, but several months of data. Core PCE inflation jumped to 2.8% in October. This is the Fed's preferred inflation number. And that's, well, that's going to impact rates. That's going to impact a lot of the decisions they make. I think the obvious elephant in the room here is that inflation is not getting down to the Fed's 2% target rate. In fact, it's trickling up. Their preferred metric is at 2.8%. And let's be real. I need to say it. The actual inflation number is probably much worse, especially because that number that I'm quoting there doesn't include fuel, doesn't include housing, doesn't include certain aspects about food and medical. And the auto industry. So, and coffee. So it's not exactly an accurate number, but it's one they follow, and it's been ticking its way back up. So I think that's something just to kind of keep an eye on, because the Fed's really stuck here. They can't really keep interest rates high just simply because it means that the debt service just becomes exponentially more expensive for the United States. And they need some leverage. So we'll see. I'm going to keep an eye on this. But inflation ticking up now, all three, the CPI, the PCE, and the PPI, that's bad news. That is not great news. And we'll see where it goes. Because I think it could have a direct impact on the Fed's willingness to raise rates. Or lower rates, I should say. Perhaps both. Wouldn't that be a trick? If the Fed lowered rates, that would be expected. But if they raise rates, it would shock the market. All right, well, I'm going to play some clips from a show I've never played clips for on this podcast, and that's the Joe Rogan podcast, because Mark Andreessen stopped by the Joe Rogan podcast. It's, as always, it's a long conversation. I'll link to the entire thing. Of course, Mark Andreessen is well known for being the co-founder of Netscape. He's also just extremely active in Silicon Valley. His Andreessen Horowitz Capital Venture firm backs a lot of different crypto projects, many of which I think are junk. But he's an intelligent man. He follows the market pretty closely. And he sat down with Joe to explain to the layman what's happened with the banking system and Operation Choke Point 2.0. So before we get to Operation Choke Point 2.0, which is, this is just a great, great explainer that just got blasted out to millions of people. Let's start with Mark's explanation of how we got to all these banks that are too big to fail and how we consolidated the banking industry in the United States and most of the West.
3: So pre-2008, pre the financial crisis, there were many different banks in the country, big, medium, small, and lots of new bank startups every year that would, people would just start banks, entrepreneurial banks of many different kinds. After the financial crisis, we had this problem called the too big to fail banks, right? The banks were too big. And so there was this legislation called Dodd-Frank, which was regulatory reform for banking, which was going to fix the too big to fail banking problem. They implemented that in 2011. I call that the Big Bank Protection Act of 2011. It was marketed as it was going to solve the problem of the too big to fail banks. What it actually did was it made them much larger. So those banks are not, those too big to fail banks, the same ones we bailed out, are now much larger than they were before. The banking industry has concentrated into those banks. All the mid-sized banks are being shaken out, and you know, they're periodically they'll go under. Like the bank in Silicon Valley is called Silicon Valley Bank, right? And you know, it went under, and this has been happening all across the economy. And then since Dodd-Frank, the number of new banks created in the United States has dropped to zero.
4: Whoa!
3: And so the banking system is being centralized basically into 10 big banks. They actually have a term. They have a great term called GSIB, globally significant something something bank. And so there's like 10 GSIBs, and then basically what's going to happen is those are going to consolidate basically into the three big banks.
4: And if you get debanked by one of the big three,
3: you're done. You're absolutely done.
4: Oh my God.
3: But think about it from the other side. If you're the Treasury Secretary and you want your political enemy debanked, it's just a phone call. Right, which is what has been happening, which was happening under the prior regime.
4: Wow.
3: Right, and again, like at that
4: zero new banks.
3: Yeah, zero. It literally was like cardiac arrest. It was like that's it for new bank charters. And we've had companies that have tried to start new banks, and it's essentially impossible, because you have to comply with the wall of regulation. You need to go hire your 10,000 compliance people and your lawyers, but you can't afford to do that because you're not big enough yet. So you can't function. Like you can't exist.
4: Wow.
3: Like it's ruled out. It's by definition, it's ruled out. You can't do it. It's not financially viable.
4: Wow.
3: Right. So that happened in banking. That's what they've been doing in social media. It's been the same. And by the way, this has happened in many other industries. By the way, this happened in the food. You know, the food industry is greatly consolidated. That's a lot of what's happened in that industry as well. It's the intertwining of government and the company, right? Because at that point, it's like, okay, is this a private company? Yes. Like it's still a private company. It has a stock price. It has a CEO. Does the CEO have to do everything that the relevant cabinet secretary tells him to do? Yes, he does. Why does he have to do that? Because if not, it's going to be investigations and subpoenas and prosecutions and proctological examinations for the rest of his life.
4: Wow.
1: So that is the important context to understand, and how these bureaucratic agencies can work with the banks, even though they're private companies, to get to their means. So that's the context you need to be aware of. Now let's get into Operation Choke Point 2.0. Mark talks about debanking that happened to some of the tech founders that he knows. And when you listen to this clip, at least for me, I can't help but think, man, if it can happen to these guys, it can literally happen to anybody. Because these guys are well-known, well-positioned, well-financed, and it's happening to them.
4: Like Elon explained that there's more agencies than there have been years of the United States.
3: Correct. Yeah, 450 federal agencies and two new ones a year. And then my favorite twist is we have this thing called independent federal agencies. So, like, for example, we have this thing called the Consumer Finance Protection Bureau, CFPB, which was it's sort of Elizabeth Warren's personal agency that she gets to control. And it's an independent agency that just gets to run and do whatever it wants, right? And if you read the Constitution, like, there is no such thing as an independent agency, and yet there it is.
4: What does her agency do?
3: Whatever she wants.
4: What does it do, though?
3: Basically, terrorize financial institutions, prevent new competition, new startups that want to compete with the big banks.
4: Really?
3: Oh, yeah, 100%.
4: How so?
3: Just by terrorizing anybody who tries to do anything new in financial services.
4: Can you give me an example?
3: Well, debanking. This is where a lot of the debanking comes from, is these agencies. So debanking is when you as either a person or your company are literally kicked out of the banking system.
4: Like they did to Kanye.
3: Exactly. Like they did to Kanye. My partner Ben's father has been debanked.
4: Really?
3: We had an employee who—
4: For what?
3: For having the wrong politics. for saying unacceptable things. Under current banking regulations, here's a great thing. Under current banking regulations, after all the reforms of the last 20 years, there's now a category called a politically exposed person, PEP. And if you are a PEP, you are required by financial regulators to kick them off of your bank. You're not allowed
4: but
3: to.
4: What if you're politically on the left?
3: That's fine.
1: All right. So Mark goes on to explain why any of this works in a country with free speech, in a country where you're supposed to be able to start a legal business and operate that local business.
3: This is where the government and the companies get intertwined, back to your fascism point, which is there's a constitutional amendment that says the government can't restrict your speech, but there's no constitutional amendment that says the government can't debank you, right? And so if they can't do the one thing, they do the other thing, and then they don't have to debank you. They just have to put pressure on the private company banks to do it, and then the private company banks do it because they're expected to, but the government gets to say, we didn't do it. It was the private company that did it, and of course, JP Morgan can decide who they want to have as customers, of course, right? Because they're a private company. And
4: right.
3: So it's this sleight of hand that happens. It's basically a privatized sanctions regime that lets bureaucrats do to American citizens the same thing that we do to Iran.
4: Whoa.
3: Just kick you out of the financial system. And so this has been happening to all the crypto entrepreneurs in the last 4 years. This has been happening to a lot of the fintech entrepreneurs, anybody trying to start any kind of new banking service because they're trying to protect the big banks. And then this has been happening, by the way, also in legal fields of economic activity that they don't like.
1: So this is Operation Choke Point 2.0. And you kind of have to understand how 1.0 came along to understand why this is 2.0.
3: And so a lot of this started about 15 years ago with this thing called Operation Choke Point, where they decided to, as marijuana started to become legal, as prostitution started to become legal, and then guns, which there's always a fight about. Under the Obama administration, they started to debank legal marijuana businesses, escort businesses, and then gun shops, just like your gun manufacturers, and just like you're done, you're out of the banking system. And so if you're running a medical marijuana dispensary in 2012, like, you, guess what? You're doing your business all in cash, because you literally can't get a bank account. You can't get a Visa terminal. You can't process transactions. You can't do payroll. You can't do direct deposit. You can't get insurance. Like, none of that stuff is you've been sanctioned, right? None of that stuff is available. And then this administration extended that concept to apply it to tech founders, crypto founders, and then just generally political opponents.
4: So,
3: yeah. So that's been like super pernicious.
4: And, I wasn't aware of that.
3: Oh, 100%. And this is called, so it was Operation Choke Point 1.0 was 15 years ago against the pot and the guns. Choke Point 2.0 is primarily against their political enemies and then to their disfavored tech startups. And it's hit the tech world. Like, we've had like 30 founders debanked in the last 4 years.
4: Real?
3: Yeah. It's been a big recurring pattern.
4: 30?
3: This is one of the reasons why we ended up supporting Trump. It's like, we just can't,